0: not really material. There's no doubt that the predominantly Christian population of Germany was peaceful. But under the dictatorial leadership of Hitler, who was also Christian, that made no difference. You either went along with the administration or you were eliminated. There were 5 to 6 million Christians killed by the Nazis for political reasons, and that includes 7,000 Polish priests.
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1: Anyone from the Nazis, no matter how many peaceful Muslims there may be, they are no protection for us from the Muslim terrorist leaders and what they're fanatically bent on doing by their own pronouncements, like the one we heard today, killing all of us infidels. I don't blame the peaceful Muslims. What would you do if your choice was to shut up or die? So who are we at war with? Now, there's no way we can honestly respond that it is anyone other than the Muslim terrorists. Trying to be politically correct and avoid verbalizing this conclusion might well be fatal. There is no way to win if you don't clearly recognize and articulate who you're fighting. So with that background, now to the two major questions. Can we lose the war? What does losing really mean? If we are to win, we must clearly answer these two pivotal questions. We can definitely lose the war. And as anomalous as it may sound, the first major reason we can lose is that so many of us simply do not fathom the answer to the second question. What does losing mean? Now, it would appear that a great many of us think that losing the war means hanging our heads, bringing the troops home, and going about our business, kind of like post-war Vietnam. This is as far from the truth as one can get. What losing really means is that we'd no longer be the premier country in the world. The attacks will not subside, but rather will steadily increase. Remember, they want us dead, not just quiet. If they had just wanted us quiet, they would not have produced an increasing series of attacks against us over the past 18 years. The plan was clearly for terrorists to attack us until we were neutered and submissive to them. We would, of course, have no future support from any other nations for fear of reprisals and for the reason that they would see we were impotent and can't help them. They will pick off the other non-Muslim nations one at a time. It will be increasingly easier for them. They will, as a matter of fact, they actually already hold Spain hostage. Doesn't matter whether it was right or wrong for Spain to withdraw its troops from Iraq. Spain did it because the Muslim terrorists bombed their train and told them to withdraw the troops. Anything else they want Spain to do will be done. Spain is finished. The next probably will be France. Our one hope on France is that they might see the light and realize that if we don't win, they're finished too, in that they can't resist the Muslim terrorists without us. However, it may be already too late for France. France is now already 20% Muslim and fading fast. If we lose the war, our production, income, exports, and way of life will vanish as we know it. After losing, who would trade or deal with us if they were threatened by the Muslims? If we can't stop the Muslim terrorists, how could anyone else? The radical Muslims know full well what is riding on this war and therefore are completely committed to winning at any cost. We better know it too and be likewise committed to winning at any cost. Why do I go to such lengths about the results of losing? Simple. Until we recognize the cost of losing, we cannot unite and really put 100% of our thoughts and efforts into winning, and it is going to take that 100% effort to win. So how can we lose the war? Again, the answer is rather simple. We can lose the war simply by imploding, that is, defeating ourselves by refusing to recognize the enemy and their purpose, and really digging in and lending full support to the war effort. If we are united, there is no way that we can lose. If we continue to be divided, there is no way that we can win. Let me give you a few examples of how we simply don't comprehend the life and death seriousness of the situation. President Bush selects Norman Mineta as Secretary of Transportation. Although all of the terrorist attacks were committed by Muslim men between 17 and 40 years of age, Secretary Mineta refuses to allow any profiling. Does that sound like we're taking the thing seriously, this war? This is war. For the duration, we're going to have to give up some of the civil rights that we've become accustomed to. We'd better be prepared to lose some of our civil rights temporarily, or we most certainly will lose all of them permanently. And don't worry, it's not a slippery

0: slope. We gave up plenty of civil rights during World War II and immediately restored them after the victory and, in fact, added more since. Do I blame President Bush or President Clinton before him? No. I blame us for simply assuming we can maintain all of our political correctness and all of our civil rights during this conflict and have a clean, lawful, honorable war. None of those words apply to war. Get them out of your head. Some have gone so far in their criticism of the war and or the administration that it seems they almost would literally like to see us lose. I hasten to add that this isn't because they are disloyal. It's because they just don't recognize what losing means. Nevertheless, that conduct gives the impression to the enemy that we are divided and weakening. It concerns our friends, and it does a great deal of damage to our cause. Of more recent vintage, the uproar, you'll recall, fueled by the politicians and media regarding the treatment of some prisoners of war, perhaps exemplifies best what I'm saying. We recently, fairly recently, had an issue involving the treatment of a few Muslim prisoners of war by a small group of our military police. Remember that? These are the type of prisoners who just very few months ago were throwing their own people off buildings, cutting off their hands, cutting out their tongues, and otherwise murdering their own people just for disagreeing with Saddam Hussein. And just a few years ago, these same type prisoners chemically killed 400,000 of their own people for the same reason. They're also the same type of enemy fighters who recently were burning Americans, dragging their charred corpses through the streets of Iraq, and still more recently, the same type of enemy that was and is providing videos to all news sources internationally of the beheading of American prisoners that they held. Compare this with some of our press and politicians who for several days in the past thought and talked about nothing else but the humiliating of some Muslim prisoners, not burning them, not dragging their charred corpses through the streets, not beheading them, but humiliating them. Can this be for real? The politicians and pundits have even talked of impeachment of the Secretary of Defense. If this doesn't show the complete lack of comprehension and understanding of the seriousness of the enemy we're fighting, the life and death struggle we're in, and the disastrous results of losing this war, nothing can. Remember, the Muslim terrorists stated the goal, and it is to kill all infidels. That would be us. That translates to all non-Muslims. Not just in the United States, but throughout the world. We are the last bastion of defense. We have been criticized for many years as being arrogant. The charge is valid in at least one respect. We are arrogant in that we believe that we are so good, powerful, and smart that we can win the hearts and minds of all those who attack us. And that with both hands tied behind our back, we can defeat anything bad in the world. We can't. If we don't recognize this, our nation as we know it is not going to survive, and no other free country in the world will survive if we are defeated. And finally, name any Muslim country throughout the world that allows freedom of speech, freedom of thought, freedom of religion, freedom of the press, equal rights for anyone, let alone everyone, equal status or any status for women, or that have been productive in one single way that contributes to the good of the world. This has been a long way of saying that we must be united on this war or we're going to be equated in history books to the self-inflicted fall of the Roman Empire. If that is, the Muslim leaders will allow history books to be written or read. No doubt they wouldn't. If we don't win this war right now, keep a close eye on the Muslims, the takeover in France in the next 5 years or less. They're going to continue to increase the Muslim population of France and continue to encroach little by little on the established French traditions. The French will be fighting among themselves, something they do very well, over what should or should not be done, which will continue to weaken them and keep them from any united resolve. Doesn't that sound eerily familiar? Democracies don't have their freedom taken away from them by some external military force. Instead, they give their freedoms away, politically correct peace by politically correct peace. And they're giving those freedoms away to those who have shown worldwide that they abhor freedom and will not apply it to you or even themselves once they are in power. They have universally shown that when they have taken over, They will start brutally killing each other over who will be the few who control the masses. We will never stop hearing from the politically correct about the peaceful Muslims. I close on a hopeful note by repeating what I said above. If we're united, there is no way we can lose. I hope now after the election, this was some time ago, you'll recall, the factions in our country will begin to focus on the critical situation we're in and will unite to save our country. It is your future we are talking about. Do whatever you can to preserve it. Well, since the elections he spoke of, the general spoke of there, obviously we have not united in any very seriously meaningful way. And here we are presented with a videotape from Al-Qaeda of an American telling us face-to-face exactly what this was all about. In other words, either convert to Islam or die. And I recognize that I'm in a nation with a higher-than-normal Muslim population, mainly radicalized in the South. But you only live once, and you've got to say what you want to say. In my case, those words were not mine, but those of Dr. Vernon Chong, Major General, USAF, retired. But I agree with them, and so be it. You only live once. There is other news that I could go through here, but I think I'll hold the majority of it for tomorrow night. I would like to I'd like to take some calls. I'd like to get some reaction to what I just read and what is the top story tonight. It's absolutely incredible. Anyway, in the next hour, we're going to be interviewing William Henry. And tomorrow night, Major Ed Dames, who's had a couple of recent hits. And so it should be, all in all, a very, very interesting weekend. There are a number of storms out there, some hurricanes, some typhoons. There is a typhoon that virtually, we think, might have destroyed Wake Island. That would be any building not made of concrete on Wake Island, with winds approaching 200 miles an hour, if you can imagine that. On the first-time caller line, you are on the air. Hello.
1: Is this me?
0: Yeah, it's you.
1: Oh, I wanted to know if what your thoughts were on the goth scene.
0: I'm sorry, on the what?
1: The goth subculture.
0: The what subculture?
1: Goth, G-O-T-H.
0: Well, the goth subculture. I don't have any thoughts because I don't know what that is. What is it?
1: It's a whole bunch of different things. There's a whole bunch of different ideas about what it is. Some people think it's about music. Some think it's about art.
0: That's probably why I couldn't answer your question. Not understanding what it is, I'm not going to be able to answer your question.
1: Oh, okay.
0: I appreciate your hurling it toward me, but and I'll try and educate myself about it, but I really don't know. And apparently you're not fully informed on it yourself. West of the Rockies, you are on the air. Hello.
2: Hello, Mr. Bell.
0: Yes.
2: Hello, this is a first-time caller, long-time listener.
0: Yes, sir.
2: Okay. I am a former employee of Area 51, and I'm a little bit nervous, but around April of last year, I had an alien experience. And I've been a little bit too nervous to talk about it, but now I'm able to speak about it if you'd like.
0: All right, calm down. I'll tell you what. A former employee of Area 51, eh?
2: Well, I was an IT guy. I was fixing their Unix server, and I had...
0: All right, that's good enough. So you were working on their computer setup, right?
2: Mm-hmm, their network and their workstations.
0: Uh-huh. Okay. What I'm going to do is hold you over during the break, and okay. Believe me, anybody who worked for Area 51, I want to have a little chat with, so stay right there, okay?
2: Thank you.
0: All right. Very good. From Southeast Asia, Philippines, I'm Art Bell, and this is Coast to Coast AM. Well, here I am, speaking of Manila, Philippines. The rainy season, such as it is, and we had rain every single day, they call it the rainy season for a good reason, has ended. The sun is out, and there's sort of a little, very little snap in the air, you know, as we might describe it, fall across a great deal of the U.S. It's not exactly fall here, mind you. Sun is out, it's hot again, and fairly humid, but not quite as humid. So there's a very minor snap in the air, and it's clear out there and very nice. In a moment, we'll continue with a caller who claims he worked at Area 51.

0: Rarely does one get the luxury of somebody who claims they worked at Area 51. And in the case of this man, he did some important computer work for them. And the first question I have for you, sir, before we get into any detail of what you may have seen, is I would like to know, even to go to Area 51 to do contractual work, the kind of work you did, I would assume that you would have to sign some sort of document saying you'd keep your mouth shut about anything you saw. Is that correct?
1: Yes, sir.
0: And so now here you are on a worldwide talk show about to tell us all about it. Is that correct?
1: Indeed.
0: Doesn't that concern you somewhat?
1: Well, I am currently not in the right state of mind, sir. What the experiences I had at that job that one night that made me say, okay, I'm done with this. I have not been able to sleep, to talk about it, to get any help from my family, psychiatrist, for over a year now. And I was, last weekend, I was coming from Fresno for job interviews, and I tuned into your radio station, and I thought, and I felt the courage to say, you know what, I think I'll call in next weekend and talk to him.
0: All right. You're talking about an area very close to my home in Nevada, just really over the mountain from where I lived and still maintain my home in Nevada. So if you would, please tell us everything that's relevant about why you're here on the radio.
1: Okay, well, I was a, well, not really the network administrator, but one of the network techs. We mostly worked with the security, changing the administrative rights and passwords every few hours. I wasn't able to look at all of them, but I have been able to open up secret documents to change administrative rights on the computer.
0: Okay, all right, good enough. Do you want to talk about what you saw in them?
1: Well, it was documents about the encounters of what experiences or experiments they've done with aliens at that place. And
0: really?
1: They said that the blues and the grays had something to do with September 11th.
0: They did?
1: Mm-hmm.
0: Did they actually describe their involvement? Because certainly we pretty well know what happened and who did it.
1: Well, that's the thing, that the document said that they believed that there was, with the blue and the gray civil war going on, that there had some involvement, but I wasn't able to have the time to read the whole document. But
0: so they believe there's civil war going on between the blues and the grays?
1: Mm-hmm.
0: Uh-huh. Did it document when contact between those at Area 51 and those from elsewhere began? Did it document anything about Roswell? Did you get to read anything about that?
1: A lot of it was encrypted. I did not get full rights, but there was the night that I quit my job, I was abducted. And if you like, I can tell you the story.
0: All right, let's hear about that night. That night apparently is what's haunting you. What happened that night that caused you to quit?
1: Well, I was on the graveyard shift. We were backing up files. We have a tape backup device that says every night we back up information on the secret server. And when I went outside to talk to the security guards, I was on my break. We were just having a cigarette or something. We were eating Krispy Kreme donuts. And then what appeared to be a banana-shaped spaceship or something split through the sky,
0: mm-hmm.
1: coming down. And I won't repeat the words I said on the radio station. I'm a gentleman, but I said some words. I was very scared. Now, these blue, there were these smooth ball blue creatures. I'm sorry, I'm really nervous.
0: No, I understand.
1: I'm just trying to relax. These small beings, they said, "You are the chosen one. The one who will deliver the message, a message of hope for those who choose to hear it, and a warning for those who do not." Now, what I've been pondering for this year is, what does that mean? And that is one of the reasons why I called you.
0: So they never gave you the message?
1: They gave me the message saying, "I'm the chosen one." I don't understand why I'm the chosen one.
0: You're the chosen one, and there is a message for those who want to hear it, even those, I guess, who don't. But what the key is, what's the message? Or is that where you decided, I don't want to be a messenger, I'm out of here, I quit?
1: Well, if I am the chosen one, I kind of have to be. Kind of, you know, Jesus didn't say, you know what, I don't want to be the Son of God. I mean, he kind of had to be, right?
0: Mm-hmm.
1: And so for this year, I've been in hiding. I haven't really been myself, and that's why I called you. I was wondering your thoughts on your opinions on what this message could be. Could it be about the end of the world, the apocalypse? Could it be that the world will now know that there are beings outside of this galaxy that want to contact with us? I'm just wondering what your thoughts and opinions are.
0: My immediate thought is, and I'm sorry you didn't stick around to get the message.
1: Yeah.
0: So that's when you quit then.
1: Yes. I don't know what happened. That just happened. I was so scared. They took me to the hospital. And I was, you know, just in the hospital for a few days. And then when I got out, I contacted my supervisor and I said, what happened to me that night, I do not want to talk about it. I'm done with this. Mm-hmm. I'm sorry. And I am going to move far away as possible. Now I'm in the California area, the Kern County area.
0: So you're all the way on the other side of the country. All right. Well, listen, is there anything else critical that we should know that you found out there?
1: Well, I was taken up to the ship, and they did a few experiments on me, mostly sexually.
0: Mm-hmm. Well, that's been repeated again and again, and then you were returned. So do you think any of that, the fact that you were abducted, is affecting what you're telling us right now?
1: Can you repeat the question, sir?
0: Yeah. Do you think the fact that you were abducted and that and those experiments they did to you, is that affecting what you're telling us right now? In other words,
1: are they mind-controlling me or telling me what I need to say?
0: Yeah. Do you think you're under some kind of control?
1: Well, that's what I'm thinking, sir. I haven't been myself lately for the past year. And
0: all right. Well, listen, if anything else occurs to you, you get back to us, all right?
1: I will, and thank you for talking to me, sir.
0: You're very welcome. Take care. Somebody who claims that he was working on computers at Area 51 saw information to the effect that the Grays and the Blues are in some sort of civil war, but most of all was about to receive a message, the message, apparently, that we should all know, and it did drop the name Jesus. Now, if Moses had, instead of bringing the Ten Commandments down from the mountain, had decided he didn't want to receive the message, nor did he wish to carry it down the mountain and bring it to us, we would not have it today. So I'm kind of sorry that you didn't hang in there and get the message. But I can understand. You sounded very nervous, and I guess I can understand why you would not wish to proceed, although I wish you had. Wildcard Line, you're on the air. Hello.
2: Hello, this is Charlie from Pennsylvania. Have
0: yes,
2: you read David Rockefeller's memoirs?
0: I have not.
2: Well, on page 405, he is quoted saying, some even believe we are part of a secret cabal working against the best interests of the United States,
0: characterizing
2: my family and me as internationalists and conspiring with others around the world.
0: That's absolutely correct, sir. I mean, a lot of people believe that of the Rockefellers and others.
2: One world, if you will. If that's the charge, I stand guilty, and I'm proud of it.
0: Mm-hmm.
2: And then on top of that, our president, I mean, is speaking just like Hitler. Can I read a quote? Said.
0: I suppose so. Go ahead.
2: See, in my line of work, you got to keep repeating things over and over and over again for the truth to sink in. To kind of catapult the propaganda, Greece, New York, May 24th, 2005.
0: All right. Well, thank you very much. I imagine that one day, not in our lifetimes, but one day in the future somewhere, It probably will be one world. After all, we've gone from, what was it in the beginning? The Stone Age, and then tribes. We were tribal for a period of time, and tribes began trading with each other. And then small villages sprang up, and the villages began trading with each other. And then eventually, of course, cities and nations sprang up, and those cities began trading, as did the nations, as do the nations now trade. And now, of course, in our lifetimes, we've witnessed blocks beginning to form. The European bloc, the Asian bloc, the American bloc, or the Americas bloc, if you will. And those blocs are beginning to trade with each other. So if you look at what's happened since the dawn of mankind, I think it's fairly safe to assume that indeed, one day, we're going to be one world. We're going to be a single world of some sort. Let's go to the international line and say, hello there, you are on the air.
3: Hi, Art. Good afternoon. This is Nena. I'm calling from Richmond, British Columbia, and we have spoken a few times, remember? I was the one who wanted to talk to Ramona.
0: Yes, I recall.
3: Yes. Actually, the reason why I called is I'll be coming over for a holiday in the Philippines.
0: Oh, really?
3: Yes, next week. I wonder if is there a chance that I can invite you and your wife, beautiful wife, for a get-together. You know, I really, really want to see you.
0: All right. Here's the way to do it. Email me. I'm artbell at mindspring.com. Artbell, A-R-T-B-E-L-L, at mindspring.com. Email me. Let me know what your schedule is, and I'll do the very best I can. That's all I can promise. I'll email back, and we'll see what we can do.
3: Okay. I'll be there between September 11 and 24. My house is just close to where you live, so maybe I would be lucky to see your wife.
0: Well, I think it's entirely possible. So you email me and we'll see what we can do, all right?
3: Sure, of course. Thank you so much for your time.
0: You're very welcome. Yeah. Take care. As a matter of fact, my wife and I are looking forward to meeting perhaps some other Americans here in the Manila area who are married to Filipinas. And if that would be the case with you and you're in this particular area or you travel through, feel free to contact me. Now, obviously, we're not going to be able to meet with everybody. It just simply can't be done. But should the opportunity arise, we would be more than happy to meet some people in this area, particularly people who are in the same sort of situation that we're in. East of the Rockies, you're on the air. Hi.
4: All right, Art. Your show is number one on the internet, kid.
0: Hey, buddy. How you doing?
4: Great. You actually are ranked by TalkStreamLive.com. Congratulations, you're number one. I guess you know
0: no
4: that.
0: No kidding.
4: Anyway, right?
0: You know, that's amazing. I keep getting word of these things that have been happening to me lately, honors bestowed on me, top 25 talk show hosts of all time, that kind of thing, which is pretty cool. And I get it from all of the listeners out there. And so here you just gave me another one. So we're ranked number one, eh?
4: That's right. TalkStream Live. Also,
0: where are you located, by the way?
4: I'm in East Haven, Connecticut.
0: Connecticut. I know Connecticut very well indeed.
4: And you're also, believe it or not, you're a big hit on shortwave radio. You have guys who host shows. I mean, you know shortwave radio because you're a big radio guy. Most people might not even know what we're talking about. You're a big hit. You got a lot of fans out there.
0: Well,
4: Art, the 9/11 attack was a military operation planned for, trained, and executed within the borders of the United States. And when you get hit within your perimeter, you secure the perimeter. Bush didn't secure our borders. Instead, Bush calls the Minutemen vigilantes, and Bush wants amnesty for illegal invaders inside America. Folks, every enemy of America has their agents in America. They're coming in every single day. They're creating political movements. They're creating fundraisers, i.e. Hezbollah was convicted a couple of years ago of running money laundering business in North Carolina, the home of our Marines. Hezbollah bombed our Marine barracks back in 83.
0: Oh, yeah, I just went through all that. John, how would you secure our borders? I mean, realistically, We've got a couple of borders that are full of water, right? Those are tough. Then, of course, we've got a couple of borders that are even harder, that with Mexico and that with Canada. We're a big nation with nothing but borders. How do we physically, how do we actually control our borders? How do we do it?
4: Okay, and also the airports. First of all, what I would have done, well, I was proposing this before 9/11, but obviously everybody should have been on board after 9/11. I would immediately have contacted every foreign country in the world and tell them, look, you got people inside America with visa violations, their visas have expired. Get your people out of America or you're going to lose visa privileges and we're going to come down on you, whether it's trade, financially, whatever it is. We have plenty of aspects to go after them on that. Get them out of here. There would be no more student visas from Muslim countries and no more flights coming in from Muslim countries. Instead, Bush has actually increased to over 30,000, believe it or not, Saudi and Egyptian student visas coming into America. Mm-hmm. That is absolutely sick. I would have immediately sent down the military. You only needed about 10,000 guys on the Mexican border with all our electronics. You couldn't get an ant, wouldn't have been able to move through that border. Then I would have also secured the Canadian border in a similar way. I would have called, I did call for a civilian border patrol, i.e., like the great civilian air patrol of World War II, and we did get it with the Minutemen, but it would have been even bigger. I also proposed a new branch to the military. You say, well, that would be big. No, it wouldn't. I would get all these 17, 18, 19-year-old kids who grew up on computers, would have created a cyber computerized military, another branch where these kids would have shut down anything around the world with their great technology and their great know-how. We have a lot of people.
0: John, I'm not sure, John, that 10,000 military could secure, for example, 2,200 miles of border with Mexico.
4: Well, I'm talking about actually that's the initial would have happened. I would be building a wall right there. I'm talking about 10,000 with electronics. They would be backed up by the Border Patrol, National Guard, and even more troops. But I would immediately have had 10,000 down there with electronics to stop any movement down there. Then the wall goes up, a double wall goes up there. Look, Art, I could also propose, I could solve a lot of America's problems. New Orleans is what? It's below sea level. I would have dug a trench right through the Mexican border, took that land, that soil to New Orleans, brought New Orleans above sea level. In that trench, I would have took all the excess alligators in Florida, put it in the trench, put water in there. That would have stopped off the border being overrun.
0: Alligators.
4: New
0: alligators.
4: Orleans would be above sea level. I'd be solving all the problems.
0: Yeah.
4: There's a lot of great minds out here, Art, and we're not going to be suppressed.
0: Okay. All right, John. I appreciate your call. Thank you very much. I know that Pat Buchanan was recently a guest on the show. I'm not a big fan of all he articulates. America does need immigrants. Make no mistake about it. We are a country that wouldn't be what we are without immigrants. Now, exactly how we separate the wheat from the chaff is entirely a different question, and we need a means and a way to do that. From Manila in the Philippines, Southeast Asia, I'm Art Bell. It is a very good morning, afternoon, or evening to you, wherever you may be in the world. Here the sun streams down mightily on the Philippine Islands. I realize most of you are in the dark, figuratively only. This is a pretty hip audience, actually. Coming up in a moment, author, investigative mythologist. Investigative mythologist. That's interesting, isn't it? And guest host of the popular radio program Whitley Strieber's Dreamland, William Henry. He's on a mission to reveal the lost codes of myth and symbols. He specializes in ancient myths of beings that come and go via gates to the stars. His research encompasses parallel universes, something we've been talking a lot about lately, wormholes, and spiritual alchemy. His published works include Egypt, Shadow of Atlantis, Cloak of the Illuminati, Secrets, Transformations, Crossing the Stargate, and Language of the Birds. Coming up in just a moment, William Henry.

0: Well, finally, after all these years, I get to meet and greet William Henry. Welcome to the program, William.
1: Oh, good morning, Art. How are you?
0: I am just fine, buddy. It's great to have you on the show.
1: My pleasure. Very excited. Thank you very much for having me on the show.
0: I see that an early topic here is going to be weapons of mass destruction, ancient weapons of mass destruction. I'm very, very interested in this because I always had this feeling, William, that somehow the civilization that we all see around us right now, and we assume it's been the only one of its type, has not been. I have this feeling that there were days in, I don't know, millennia gone past when there was another civilization here and something managed to wipe virtually almost all traces of it away. Do you agree with that?
1: Oh, I totally agree with that. I think that that likely many, many people believe that as well. It's an intuition. It's perhaps even for some a past life recall. But it seems to be coming to a head now because we're about to launch headlong into the future or an unfathomably dark global war. And these moments seem to bring up these issues of, wait a minute, have we been here before? Is there a better way to go about our current circumstances? How can we navigate through these dangerous times and waters that we suddenly find ourselves in?
0: Precisely. What evidence is there that there was ever any ancient weapon of mass destruction?
1: Well, you find the mythological record, the scriptural record offers insights into that question. You have references to actual devices. For example, the Ark of the Covenant is considered to be a holy object, but it in fact is responsible for as many as 65,000 deaths. That's a weapon of mass destruction. And so when we look to stories like that and we compare them with the historical record, it suggests that that's a good possibility that that device was in fact used as a weapon.
0: Okay, what do we know about the Ark of the Covenant? I mean, what do we actually think we know about it? How did it kill that many? What method? What tell me about the Ark.
1: Well, the Ark of the Covenant is considered to be simply a golden box about the size of a coffin that was lined with gold inside and out. It the key point in considering it to be some form of a weapon system involves the two tablets of the law that were placed inside of the Ark of the Covenant. It's widely believed by scholars that these tablets may have been in fact radioactive. They were the source of the death beams that came out of the Ark of the Covenant. And they talk about the protective clothing that the priests wore. They talk about references in the Bible, in the Old Testament, to figures who actually touched the Ark of the Covenant and fell down dead. There are recollections in the Bible about the Philistines and how as many as 50,000 of the Philistines were actually killed by Ark radiations. And so we have to take a look at those stories and ask, are they recording literal history? Is this merely an allegory? Is this a metaphor? But I think it's actually history that we're dealing with here.
0: William, there are a number of stories purporting to know the location of the Ark currently, that it's being guarded in, and I can't remember the country, maybe Northern Africa. What do you know about the possible current location of the Ark of the Covenant?
1: Well, what I know about it that brings it into the realm of why we want to study this question is that it's the Islamic people that actually have as much to say about the present whereabouts of the Ark as anybody. The Quran is very specific about the Ark. They say it's located near Lake Tiberias. And the reason that the Islamic Mahdi or Messiah figure will be known is he will show the way to the Ark of the Covenant. He will bring the Ark to light from a place called Antioch. And of course, there are some Islamic scholars who believe that the relics that will be discovered there will include evidence of Moses and the people of Aaron, and there might be scepters of Moses, Aaron's rod, the place of the Torah. And they talk specifically about Osama bin Laden as being a key figure who may be presently attempting to step into the shoes of the Mahdi and actually be the one who will locate the Ark of the Covenant, which would have disastrous effects on the world stage if that were to happen.
0: Yeah, certainly if it contained that kind of nuclear material, you bet. How much weight do you really give to all this as being possible?
1: Oh, I think it's entirely possible. I think going back especially to the mid-90s when I started looking at the Saddam Hussein story and his relation to the Ark of the Covenant and this sort of end-time script that some political and religious figures on the world stage today seem to be attempting to fulfill, we watched with just open jaws, literally, at some of these moves that these people are making. And it lends a lot of credence to this notion that, hey, there are people that truly believe this, and not only do they believe this, but they are acting on the fulfillment of these prophecies.
0: Yeah, well, that's exactly what I was going to ask next. Do you think there are a number of people, let's say on both sides, that are sort of racing to fulfill these prophecies?
1: Yes, and that's exactly, that forms the context of our present world era. You have on the one side, what we are labeling Islamic fascists who are attempting to fulfill these prophecies. And, of course, the Islamic fascists turn around and say, well, you're the Christian barbarians. The Islamic fascist seeks to convert everybody to the Book of Allah. The Christian barbarians, according to the Islamic fascists, want to convert everybody to the Christian Book of Jesus. And neither will stop until they have fulfilled their prophecies to the letter. And what that means is that Western civilization hangs in the balance. And for some, this isn't just an earthly battle. This is actually a cosmic battle, because when you scratch the surface on the beliefs of some of these individuals, they claim and make statements that they are actually guided by divine intervention, that they are acting on behalf of God. And so here we have this very tricky and dangerous situation unfolding as a consequence.
0: Well, I know, but the Christian world really is not saying to the Islamics, look, convert or die. I suppose there could be that perception on their side, although it's not articulated from our side. As recently as in the news right now, we have a converted American saying exactly that, convert or die.
1: Right. Yeah, and I agree that it's not overtly stated, and I'm not implying that that's our policy either. But when you do look at it, it suggests that the world is to become one single book, one universal religion. And at the moment, there are two primary religions that are vying for the mantle or the title of having the universal religion,
0: mm-hmm.
1: Christianity and Islam.
0: Yeah, absolutely. Do you think that a one world, religion, if not government, and maybe they go together in the end, is inevitable?
1: I do. I absolutely think it's inevitable. And what I think is going to spark it is when we look at images provided by, for example, the Hubble Space Telescope, we look at a field of galaxies, hundreds, if not thousands of galaxies. And the issue that comes up is as we look out into the stars, we don't necessarily see Jesus or Buddha or Muhammad or Allah. We don't see any of these traditional religious figures. All we see is this massive unity. And when we look back at Earth, it provides this tremendous overview effect, and it suggests that we are moving to a phase here where we are preparing to transcend Earth life as we know it. And that, what that means is we're going to transcend religion as we know it as well. And what we're going to begin to embrace is more of a galactic-type perspective. We're going to understand that we are children of our galaxy who are visiting this Earth temporarily, and that there is, in fact, a universal code of understanding out there.
0: Well, William, looking around the world right now, I don't see that understanding settling in very well.
1: No.
0: Across the world. It's going to take something massive and gigantic to begin a movement of that sort. How do you see it happening?
1: Well, I always like to point people to the book of Isaiah. It refers to a time when what may be interpreted as enlightenment will spread across the world. It refers to a time when the light of the sun will increase by seven times and the light of the moon will increase by seven times, and a new vibration, if you will spread over the planet. it's curious to me that that statement comes from Isaiah 30, 26. Isaiah 30, 25 gives us a clue about when this increase in the light or enlightenment will occur. And it says it will happen after the towers fall.
0: After the towers fall. Well, if the light of the sun increased by 7, there'd be universal death.
1: You got it. And that's why it seems to be more of a metaphor for enlightenment, for a new vibration coming on the planet. And this is what so many are looking for in the 2012 prophecies, is this idea of a new light, a new vibration, a new body of knowledge that's beginning to emerge on the planet, that may be even coming from the center of our galaxy itself. At least that's what the Maya talk about.
0: Mm-hmm. Okay, well, that's certainly edible, but a literal 7 times, of course, is not.
1: Oh, no, we're scorched. We're fried. Yeah, absolutely.
0: Yeah, we're fried. That's Ed Dames all the way.
1: Mm-hmm.
0: All right, so the Ark of the Covenant may have been a weapon of mass destruction. Do you think that it was simply, as we believe, to protect the contents of the Ark? Is that why it was so?
1: Well, in addition to, it was a communications device that kept the Israelites, the high priests, in communication with Yahweh, the Israelite God, and so it served many purposes, actually. But primarily, when you look at the Ark of the Covenant and the way it was carried into battle, by the way, the Egyptians had what appears to be a forerunner for the Ark of the Covenant that they too carried into battle. So it seems as if its primary function was to be a protective device.
0: William, looking at the world as it is today, the great cities of the world, the New Yorks, the Chicagos, the Los Angeleses, on around the world, all these great cities, can you imagine in your mind anything that would be so completely, utterly destructive, even over a period of millions of years, that there would be virtually nothing left for some future race to discover and say, my God, there was a great civilization once?
1: Is there such a weapon?
0: Yes.
1: Well, I would say it's likely going to be some kind of a space-based weapon, something on the order of, say, Tesla's death ray that would just absolutely annihilate the planet. Of course, we've got enough nuclear warheads right now to do the exact same thing. But the question is do we have the most destructive weapon of all, and that is a human brain that is tuned to this frequency that would stoop to such terror and such what we might even in fact label as evil?
0: Oh, I think clearly. There's a number of them walking around. And as we just talked about a moment ago, there are people telling us either convert or die. And obviously we're not going to convert, so we're in a war. We're in a war to the death, aren't we?
1: We are in a war to the death, but we also have to recognize that it's a spiritual war as well. And that's the primary role that every single person listening tonight, as well as around the world, I think is going to have to awaken to, that the only way that we can really maneuver through this situation is for individuals to take increased responsibility for their own life and their own well-being, and to, in fact, and this sounds sort of new agey, but we have got to shift away from terror into terra. It's complementary or flip side. Terror means something, which means preying on innocent people, but the phonetically similar term terra means compassion and enlightenment. And what we have to do is flip the vibration from terror into terra. And we've got to begin to find ways where we can reach out and begin to manifest terra as opposed to terror.
0: Okay, but really, when you dissect your message, it's also saying, in the end, you're going to have to convert to some sort of new universal enlightenment or die. Convert or die. Same message.
1: You're right. That is a very good analysis, and I'll accept that, because it doesn't mean that we have to leave behind the old religions of the books permanently. It means that we have to utilize them. I mean, there was a time when before Christianity, there was a time before Islam, there was a time before Buddhism, and all of those seem to be stepping stones, if we use them properly, that will lead us into the stars. And that's the point that I'm trying to make, is that we know too much now about science, we know too much about the universe to argue about religion. And it may sound like a fantasy, but I think we've got to find some way to show the world all of the benefits of this enlightened perspective. Because once you have this perspective, you're not going to behave the same way. You're going to find new solutions as opposed to reverting back to the old paradigm of attack and of terror.
0: Mm-hmm. I wonder how you feel about the possibility of alien observation, and then even beyond that, depending on how you answer, I guess, how you feel about the possibility of alien intervention, should we begin a war that would obviously result in the end of it all?
1: Well, when you study these devices, the ancient weapons of mass destruction, we recognize that many of them have connections with beings that say they came from the stars, that it asks us to consider that outside entities, like, for example, that the Gnostics called the Archons or the Nephilim of the Bible, lurk behind the scenes and are either egging us on, in other words, helping to provide us these weapons of mass destruction, or they're viewing our present situation, our present circumstances, as some form of a test.
0: All right. Well, in the last few weeks, William, we've been discussing the possibility of other dimensions, and I know this is something that's occurred to you as well. It does seem impossible for beings to come from other star systems unless they have a technology that allows them to go faster than light, a lot faster than light, William. But somebody coming or something coming from another dimension or through a wormhole would seem to us every bit as much a star traveler, an alien, as if they had come from another planet. So how do you feel about this? I mean, modern physicists, scientists, theoretical physicists are talking about 11 or more dimensions, right?
1: Right. Well, there's, of course, support for the idea of wormholes in the scientific community. The real challenge, as you said, is how do you explain how to engineer such wormholes big enough for practical use? And it suggests that maybe there is a race of beings that has answered these engineering questions. As I look back in the ancient record, the primary source of inspiration for me is the visual record. Art, I'm just astounded at when you look back at various, for example, Egyptian depictions of the gods. They show the gods, Ra, for example, riding on his ark or bark of the millions of years, which he sails into eternity. And very often, Ra is shown on this ark sailing into a gate of stars. And I call that a stargate. But here's right. The incredible thing is that the shape, the design that the Egyptian artists used to portray the ship of Ra is exactly the same way that Stephen Hawking describes a wormhole today. And the question that I pose is, how is this possible? Is Stephen Hawking and Brian Greene and Michio Kaku, are these guys reincarnated Egyptian priests and using this ancient symbolism? Or is modern science tripping upon an ancient sacred primordial science of the gods, which is focused upon traveling the stars through stargates and wormholes?
0: Well, I would vote for the latter possibility. Hold tight, William. We're at the bottom of the hour. William Henry is my guest. I'm Art Bell from Manila in the Philippines. This is Coast to Coast AM. One has to wonder if this great conversion, this singularity, will occur when modern theoretical physics and modern science suddenly collide with what we thought was myth and ancient nonsense. Well, more and more these days, these two things are beginning to, they're coming towards some sort of juncture. And when it's all proven and we know the entire truth, I wonder if that's when the great conversion takes place.

0: Chris in Bowling Green, Kentucky says, Art, please tell me the name of that song you just played in that break. It's been driving me crazy since the first episode of Dead Like Me. Nobody can tell me what it is driving me crazy. Thanks, Chris. Well, it's called Boomba, Chris, and it's by a group called Matisse and a young lady who's, I believe, half African or is African. A very, very intriguing song. And that's exactly where I found it, Chris, was in an episode of Dead Like Me. And then after I mentioned it, they used it in yet a second episode, which I'm sure you'll get to see since it's replaying presently. We've talked quite a bit about that. Once again, here's William Henry. William, what do you think about that, one day modern theoretical physics, as articulated by people like Dr. Kaku and others, and in fact science, will collide with and at least verify those portions of myth that are true, and that is when this great conversion will take place, and not before then, until we can put our hand on it, and it's more than myth.
1: Yeah, I just about came out of my chair when you said that, Art, because that is so clear and so concise of an analysis. That's exactly what I see is happening, and the only way that we begin to understand ancient myth is by figuring in advanced theoretical physics. Over and over again, we come across stories of gods coming and going through these gates.
0: Yes.
1: And the notion is that once human technology passes a certain threshold, the singularity, as it's called by singularity enthusiasts, we're going to enjoy the kind of powers and pleasures traditionally assigned to the gods or beings in heaven, limitless lifespans, if not immortality, superhuman powers, virtually limitless wealth, fleshly pleasures on demand, and ultimately access to the gates, the wormholes that theoretically traverse the heavens.
0: Is there much evidence that there at one time or any time was immortality?
1: Well, I think so, because it was such a dominant theme of especially the Egyptian religion. I live here in Nashville right now. I have the benefit of the Quest for Immortality exhibit, which is a collection of artifacts from Thutmose III, who's considered to be the founder of the Rosicrucians and some of the mystery schools such as the Great White Brotherhood and others. And what we see here is this deep focus on immortality, and it seems that they did actually achieve immortality. And every time we look at these stories associated with it, we see that familiar wormhole shape, and we see in particular something very important that's missing from modern theoretical physicists' approach to immortality through wormhole travel, and that is modern science focuses on the out here. They focus on how are we going to find the exotic matter that's going to open the throat of the wormhole? How are we going to protect the human going through it? The difference is that the ancients focused not on the exotic matter in the wormhole itself. They focused on the transformation of the human preparatory to entering that gate. And that's a critical difference that we don't see exemplified in many of the texts about wormholes and traveling through Stargate.
0: What kind of preparation would they have done to move through a gate like that?
1: Well, they describe it, first of all, as entering the field of the blessed, which is a really powerful word to me. When you talk about a field, you're talking about a plane, but you're also talking perhaps about an energy field. And what they sought to do was to match their frequency, their vibration, with this field or dimension of the blessed, if you will. And this is why I feel that we see so many examples in ancient art of gods standing in the gate. It's almost as if they're in some kind of a decompression chamber, an intermediate realm between the earthly world and the heavenly world. And what they're trying to do is match their frequency with the dimension of the blessed.
0: Boy, bingo, William. Something else we've discussed on Coast for now, actually a couple of years. It began with a discussion of the shadow people. I'm sure you know about that. These are beings or spirits or entities that we can sometimes occasionally get glimpses of. Some people claim to have seen them full on. And, you know, frequency is involved in this. And I've had a theory that modern computers and modern monitors, for that matter, which we spend many of us spend hours and hours and hours staring at, operate at a certain refresh frequency. Now, after you've stared at a computer monitor long enough, your brain, I believe, begins to change a little bit and adjust itself to that refresh frequency. And it's just different enough, William, that for a short periods of time, people who have stared at monitors long enough begin to see other things that they would not normally see. Now, does that mean anything to you?
1: Well, absolutely. I mean, just in the sense that I always like to, and I'll introduce it here, I always like to put forward a phrase from a quote from Terence McKenna. He says, "We are like caterpillars contemplating pupation. No longer will I chew on the cabbage leaves. No longer will I spend my time moving around on the underside of the foliage. Life must be a preparation for the transition to another dimension." And if, in fact, our civilization is transcending or transitioning into another dimension, it would make sense that the tools, the technology, are going to, is going to be around us at all.
2: 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And now, Art Bell.

0: Welcome to Nigh Underground, bringing you Art Bell classics all the way from the high desert. 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And now, Art Bell.
1: And then back again. I've heard a million of these stories. It's what we were talking about last weekend. And so there's something going on, and it definitely is related to frequency. So I'm with you all the way on this one. I'm not sure where it's headed, but it's happening.
2: It is happening, and it's all around us. And one of the other key things that goes along with this ancient Egyptian and Sumerian and other artwork that I study, and this idea of humankind being in a pupal phase right now, a caterpillar prepared to transform or transition into a butterfly, is that again and again there is a cloak or a garment that is involved when figures go into these gateways. A classic example is the story of Elijah going into the whirlwind at Gilgal. He turns to his priest, Elisha, and transmits to him a garment. And whether that is a literal physical garment or if it's a teaching that enabled Elijah to match the frequency of the whirlwind, let's call it a wormhole, and enter the other dimension, we're not sure. Teaching? Actual cloak? I don't know. But today, what's happening with this singularity we're talking about is there's this convergence of these four key technologies: genes, bits, neurons, and atoms. And through the confluence of these technologies, which are all becoming one, it's all going to be focused on the human body. Because while right now we wear our computers, in the coming years, next probably 5 to 7, more and more we're going to see that human skin is in fact the platform where these technologies are going to converge. And what we're going to be doing is creating a new cloak or garment for humankind.
1: Are you familiar with the name Robert Bigelow?
2: Yes. Mm-hmm.
1: Okay. Robert Bigelow is a good friend of mine. He recently did an incredible thing and launched a spacecraft. It's going to eventually be a hotel in space. That's what he's doing right now. But Robert Bigelow had a ranch, and I still won't identify the location, where a number of anomalous things were going on, William. And a couple of witnesses using night vision equipment, again, looking at frequencies that our eyes normally would not be able to see, both reported seeing... Believe me, I'm telling you the truth. Both reported seeing with night vision some kind of hole suddenly appear, a hole of light, and they saw a creature crawl through it. Some kind of creature crawl through this hole. And again, there you have it. Somebody using equipment that enabled them to see with their eyes something they would not normally have seen, night vision equipment. And they actually witnessed a creature crawling through some kind of, I don't know what to call it, some kind of hole.
2: A gateway.
1: A gateway, yeah, a gateway. That's as good a word as any.
2: Absolutely. More and more, Art, I've hear this. I have people contacting me. There's a site in northern Michigan, extreme northern Michigan in the UP. I've been contacted about a site in Arizona in the Phoenix area, where they're reporting these incredible anomalies. And these sites, the difference that separates them from other sites is that there are accredited scientists presently involved with studying and measuring what's going on at these sites. And I can't say a whole lot more about either of them because I've been asked to keep some of it private other than to describe it generally. But this is happening right now. And I would expect that within the next couple of years, we're going to see more and more evidence of these gateways. And we're talking about scientists from brand-name universities who are involved, who are starting to take this very seriously.
1: Can you talk at all about the nature of the nature of what was seen or experienced with these gateways without telling me?
2: Yep, very similar to what you're describing. I've been sent videos that show what appear to be craft coming and going through these gateways.

0: there's really?
1: Always this notion of the bright light, the hole, the tunnel of light that opens up, and objects seeming to come and go from those holes in space, those points of light.
0: Really?
1: Mm-hmm. It's absolutely stunning.
0: This really is stunning, and it's major universities doing the research?
1: It's individuals from major universities, that's right. Mm-hmm. Mm-hmm. In fact, I know one gentleman is writing a book about this site in northern Michigan that's going to be out later this year, if not early next year, with scientists from the University of Michigan involved.
0: Wow. I would certainly like to know more about that, and ask me if I'd like to have them on the radio.
1: Absolutely. Well, you know, this goes to a proposal that was put forward in the 70s by a philosopher named Dr. Oliver Reiser. He put this forth a theory concerning the memory field, and he argued that Earth is really a living being, a giant creature, an egg, with the plant and animal kingdoms forming on its surface. And he viewed the eastern and western hemispheres as analogous to the right and left hemispheres of the brain. And together, what he says is they're spinning out lines of force, wires, if you will, that are weaving an electromagnetic society, a field, a new mm-hmm. field, maybe even the field of the blessed that the Egyptians talk about. And he thinks that Reiser thought that all of human history was aimed at awakening of this planetary brain. And it suggests to me that maybe that's what we're seeing in these hot spots that are suddenly becoming so amazingly prevalent and relevant, because it could be that our new technological influence that's happened just in the past 50 years is wiring the brain of the planet. And so what we're starting to see at these instances are the equivalent of neurons that are firing, but also gateways that are opening up.
0: Boy, there you go. So you think it's possible that ancient gods did travel via these stargates?
1: I'm personally convinced of it, and it's very personal, too, because the same Egyptian god, Ptah, that is credited with the creation of the craft of the gods, and I use that word craft very intentionally, is also, according to Egyptian hieroglyphic dictionaries, responsible for the creation of the human body. In fact, Ptah's hieroglyph has a double helix written into his hieroglyph. Hmm. Traditional Egyptologists say it's nothing more than twisted flax, but it's clearly a double helix. And so it suggests to me, and this is the point of focus of my research, is that the human body is designed as an interface with these gateways.
0: Mm-hmm.
1: And this is why it becomes such a transitional phase in our civilization once we wake up to this idea that these gateways are real and that this is, in fact, the original sacred science of the gods.
0: And the double helix is the key?
1: And the double helix is the key. I believe that embedded within our DNA are the instructions for making this transition. And a key quote that I always like to use comes from Jesus in the Pistis Sophia, and I'll just paraphrase it, where he says, "Don't do anything except find the purifying mysteries that will transform you into a being of pure light so that you can inherit the light of my kingdom."
0: Wow.
1: That's a very specific mission statement about why we're on this planet. It is to absorb these teachings, to transform ourselves into a being of light so that we can inherit the light of the kingdom. And I interpret the kingdom not as an earthly place, but as the garden of hundreds of billions of galaxies that inhabits the known universe.
0: How do you view Jesus? As a teacher, as Muhammad was? Or, I know, a touchy question, but...
1: Yeah, very touchy question. I certainly subscribe to the Gnostic perspective of Jesus, where we are to absorb this knowledge. I believe that he was part of an esoteric research group that had scoured the ancient world, including Egypt, Iran, Iraq, India, and were focused on bringing these teachings together that transforms an ordinary mortal into an immortal being. And it's a very more scientific-based perspective than traditional Christianity, but it's one that leads me into this belief that, hey, you know, when Jesus took a couple of disciples up to the Mount of Transfiguration and transformed his clothing into light, that he was demonstrating this ability that we all have within us to effectively transform ourselves into beings of light.
0: Do you have any idea of course, the scientists talk about 11 dimensions. If one were to be able to move through these stargates, what do you imagine would await on the other side? That's a really hard question. It's a great question, actually.
1: Okay. And one place that I begin to look at an answer for that is a place, and again, we're in Egypt, we're in the tomb of a pharaoh, again, Thutmose III, and we have this book written on the walls. It's called the Book of the Amduat, which is the Egyptian term at this time for the underworld, for the field of the blessed, the afterlife of the soul. Mm-hmm. And as we watch the initiate climb aboard his craft, which again is shaped exactly the way modern science portrays a wormhole, we find that various guides manifest. And that is one of the first things that I would suggest that we would experience, is that once we open this gate, if not before, there will be guidance. And whether or not these are beings in a body or incorporeal beings, or if it's actually guidance coming from within our DNA, that guidance is there and, in fact, will assist us along the way. In fact, the Egyptians were quite benevolent about this. They show in this book, which portrays, again, the initiate going through 12 gates to a new dawn, a new beginning, they show souls that literally do get lost in the cosmic ocean, and they have beings that are there to fish these beings out. This is the origin of the whole myth of the Fisher King that rescues or saves the souls who suddenly got lost or drowned in the cosmic ocean.
0: As you know, we've mapped our DNA. In that mapping, the scientists have come up with something called junk DNA. Now, they call it junk DNA because they can't figure out what its usefulness is, if any at all. There are people who believe that the so-called junk DNA actually contains critical information. Have you looked into that at all?
1: Just beginning to, actually, and brings to mind an important point. We keep talking about the singularity, and some think that's an impossibility or it's very far off. We have to remember for perspective that when we first started decoding the human genome, it was thought that it was going to take thousands of years to actually accomplish that.
0: That's right.
1: And we did it in, what, 2 decades?
0: Yes.
1: And so I think that this goes to this whole idea of accelerating change. But my focus primarily is I'm not a geneticist, and so I'm looking more at the myths and the stories and saying, you know, if you're a theoretical physicist or a geneticist, you really want to go back and take a look at what the Egyptians have on their temple walls and what they're saying in some of these books, because it's loaded with references to the process of human transformation, which is what it's all about.
0: Got it. William, hold tight. We're at the bottom of top of yet another hour. We'll be right back with William Henry. I'm Art Bell. Certainly is. My guest is William Henry. Somebody or another said that any technology sufficiently advanced would appear to us as magic. It seems to me that any technology sufficiently ancient as to be regarded by us as a myth would also appear to us as magic.

0: Ray of Golden, Colorado says, you talked of crafts and animals coming out of a gateway that was light. When people die, they say there's a light that could be the soul going into a new dimension via a gateway. William, do you think that might be the same light?
1: I think there's a very good possibility that that bright white light experienced by people who have the near-death experience are, in fact, encountering the gateway. In fact, that's one of the interpretations of the ancient story of Jacob's ladder, when he scaled the ladder that went into the heavens and went to a higher, finer place and came back to earth and said, this is none other than the gate to God, and this is the gate to heaven. So I think that that's a very good assumption.
0: All right. Moving along a little bit, you talk of spears of destiny, that Himmler had one, Saddam had one, and America, in fact, has one.
1: Mm-hmm.
0: Let's start with Himmler. What is a spear of destiny?
1: Well, the traditional thought on the spear of destiny is that this is the spear that the Roman centurion Longinus had at the crucifixion. He uses the spear to poke Jesus's body hanging on the cross and outspurts the blood and water, the transformed blood and water coming from his body. And afterwards, this spear disappears into myth and legend, but it now becomes called the spear of destiny. And the legend is that whoever controls the spear of destiny controls the destiny of the world. And so you have all of these various researchers that point to this literal artifact, a Roman spear that's kept in the Habsburgs Museum in Austria. But in fact, when you research Heinrich Himmler, especially his place called Heinrich Himmler's Camelot, you find that Himmler himself had a very different idea about what the spear of destiny was. And he portrays it as a long rod that looks like an arrow tip, that is, in fact, a massive SS facility that was intended to be a library. It was going to be a research facility. But what it encodes is this ancient belief that the true spear of destiny is, in fact, some kind of a device that may have at one time been responsible for opening gateways into other realms.
0: And there's evidence that the Nazis were working on something based on this technology?
1: Absolutely. There's no question now that based on research that's been coming out ever since World War II, that the Nazis were into some very exotic physics and some very exotic science. And we couple that with the understanding that they were also deeply, deeply interested in the ancient world. And we come up with what appears to be a match between their science and the source of many of these ideas, the ancient world.
0: Okay, then move forward to Saddam, and apparently there's some sort of satellite photograph of a clock tower built by Saddam in Baghdad, which it says is a virtual carbon copy of Himmler's Spear of Destiny. Is that so, and why?
1: Well, it is so, and it was absolutely mind-blowing to me when we first invaded Baghdad back in 2003 and these photos became available. It was part of Saddam's ceremonial center. And it seems that what these people do once they – and we also have to, first of all, acknowledge that Saddam was deeply interested in these the occult history of ancient Iraq. It appears that once they recognize this knowledge, that they build these constructions that essentially become sort of like flagpoles for those in the know, that they've apprehended this knowledge and are now prepared to actually use that knowledge. And I think that what happened is that Saddam – recognized that this clock tower that he built was a perfect place for him to portray his understanding of this ancient technology, and he himself created a spear of destiny that is an absolute ringer for Himmler's. Why is it that they are identical, virtually identical?
0: Mm-hmm.
1: I think because they're describing a machine, a device, a particle accelerator. And the reason why they're so similar, it's sort of like if you and I suddenly started researching transportation, we came up with a model for an automobile. Our designs would be strikingly similar because we're apprehending the same body of knowledge.
0: Well, this may be reaching, but as we all know, prior to the latest Iraq war, we all thought maybe we were duped into thinking that Saddam had weapons of mass destruction. Perhaps he really had some. Or could it be true that Saddam, or in Saddam's mind, he thought he had in the Spear of Destiny some kind of weapon of mass destruction, and that is in fact what he was talking about, that which we never found.
1: Oh, I think that that's an absolutely accurate statement, that Saddam understood the value of this ancient knowledge. He was gathering thousands upon thousands of ancient Sumerian tablets. He had opened the Saddam Hussein School for Ancient Cuneiform Studies. He was creating museums dedicated to the Anunnaki gods of ancient Sumeria. He had called the Berlin Museum, requested the return of the Ishtar Gate of Babylon. He had called the British Museum, wanting copies of the tablets that the British had taken out of Iraq during the 19th century. All of this in an effort to create what I call a Disneyland for the Anunnaki. He was creating this massive database of ancient knowledge, and the focal point of it, I'm convinced, is this knowledge about ancient technology, and especially the secrets of the gods, especially the secrets of the gates of the gods.
0: Well, I wonder what happened to him. I mean, if he had had real weapons of mass destruction, surely when he saw us coming at him, he knew that was the ball game, and so he would have used them. He did not. So he must have been woefully disappointed in the Spear of Destiny because we found him hiding in a little hole in the ground.
1: Well, that in itself was scripted. And the script that they were following when they did that is the script of what happened to Nebuchadnezzar. Saddam, as we all know, or many of us realize, connected himself with Nebuchadnezzar, the ancient king of Babylon, who himself was deeply interested in the occult knowledge, especially that concerning the Tower of Babel, which was the original gate to heaven that was destroyed by the Israelite god Yahweh. And so when you follow that script of Nebuchadnezzar, he had opened what is described as a fiery furnace in the book of Daniel, which has all of the hallmarks of being a gateway story. Three men, three wise men from the Temple of Solomon, entered the fiery furnace and came back out with the Son of God in tow. And if we take out fiery furnace and put in frequency or gate of vibrational gateway, we have what appears to be a Stargate story. After Nebuchadnezzar and the three wise men opened this gate, the watchers came down. And it's often cited as a punishment that Nebuchadnezzar was forced to eat grass. And this is why Saddam was put in a hole, because the Iraqi people understood his connection to Nebuchadnezzar. They understood that after Nebuchadnezzar opened the gate, he too was forced to eat grass. And so when they show Saddam as this wild man-looking prophet, this is tearing a page right out of the book of Daniel and aligning him with Nebuchadnezzar. But in fact, in the Nebuchadnezzar story, when he opened that gate, he wasn't, I don't think, punished, because the book of Daniel also says that his body was covered with the dew of heaven. The dew of heaven is the soma. It's the elixir of immortality. It's what a lot of this is about from the alchemical perspective and other traditions. So I believe that what they were actually doing was opening a gateway, and what Nebuchadnezzar was, in fact, he was rewarded with immortal life after that.
0: Do you think that Saddam never properly mastered the old techniques, that he never properly understood them or applied them, or what happened?
1: Yeah, I think Saddam is a sort of the cargo cult version of these original biblical prophets. It's one thing to assemble the tools and the knowledge about these tools vis-a-vis the tablets, the Sumerian tablets and cylinder seals that he was collecting. It's another to actually begin to apply them. And it seems that maybe there is some otherworldly guidance that protects this knowledge, that keeps those who really need to keep their paws off them to keep their paws off. And that's, in fact, what happened with Saddam.
0: Good.
1: Yeah.
0: Now, America's Spear of Destiny. We've got one in America, and apparently near you, yes?
1: Yes, here in Nashville, Tennessee, where I live, there's a 2,200-foot-long magician's rod that's laid out on 19 acres that is a match for Saddam's Spear of Destiny, Himmler's Spear of Destiny, as well as the earliest prototype of this Spear of Destiny, what is called Meru, the cosmic axis, the ladder to heaven.
0: And this is a this is located just very near you. You've visited this place, I take it.
1: I've been there a couple hundred times. I actually give tours of it. It is at the base of our state capitol. I actually found it after I was tracing FDR's quest for the Holy Grail in Mongolia in 1934. The clues, the evidence that I was following led me to Nashville as the possible repository for some of this knowledge. We all know that Tennessee was intricately involved in the Manhattan Project, and it has this kind of history of setting up mystery-type cities like Oak Ridge, and it looks like Nashville may be another of these sites. I was encouraged in some of this by Graham Hancock and Robert Bovall. They had this amazing book called Talisman, Sacred City, Secret Faith, and they talk about how certain cities around the planet, notably Paris, Washington, D.C., London, are being used by secret societies to transmit sacred knowledge, and the medium is the architecture of these cities. Well, Nashville, Tennessee is a virtual carbon copy of ancient Athens. We have a Parthenon here. We have a scale replica of Athena's Parthenon, the Temple of Holy Wisdom. We have a Temple of Mars. And we have this 2,200-foot-long magician's rod that is a spear of destiny. And it appears that Nashville is one of these talismanic cities that it's being utilized by whatever group to encode and transmit this knowledge.
0: What is the current state of ancient groups like the Illuminati and so forth? What are they today?
1: I really don't have direct knowledge of what they are today. I see a proliferation of symbolism in our world, especially ancient symbolism. And when I see that, I'm thinking, okay, these are the old Illuminati tricksters here that are playing their games. And I do believe that there is two factions of the Illuminati. You have the Illuminati that seem to support humankind, that want to see us to match the level of the gods, even exceed their capabilities. Then you have the other faction that is more comfortable keeping us at the level of slaves and sex objects. And so it appears that is part of the context of our global situation right now. And the question is, are we going to disintegrate into a world of terror, or are we going to ascend into a world of terror, compassion, and enlightenment?
0: And all of this seems to depend on the singularity that you were talking about. Is there any way to know in the larger scheme of things how really close we might be to some kind of singularity? I mean, if you look around the world today, it does not, on the face of it, seem close. I mean, there are hints that we're moving in, but they're only hints at this point.
1: Yeah, and that's the thing is, as singularitarians, as they're called, they talk about the exponential growth that continues to accelerate during our time, and that ultimately the challenge here is that while scientific knowledge is growing exponentially, humankind still lives in the linear world, so we don't see all of these massive changes that are in fact happening in the background. An example they often cite is the internet that went from just tens of thousands of users over a two-year period in the 80s to suddenly a decade later, now there's 80 million people using the internet.
0: Absolutely.
1: But the jump in between was it happened linearly, but it was an exponential growth. And so that's what we're looking at here is we may be in the midst of seeing an incredible explosion of this knowledge here in the coming years. And where I focus people's attention is the U.S. military, because what we have is this word that's bandied about. And if you listen for it in speeches by the Secretary of Defense, by the Secretary of State, and even the President, the key buzzword is the word transformation. And when you apply it to the military, they talk about force transformation.
0: Mm-hmm.
1: And sometimes I think what they're trying to do is force transformation, especially in Iraq. You can't force transformation in this context. But force transformation, what it refers to is this development of the new suit of battle armor for the U.S. military, which is going to be comprised of the confluence of these technologies. We're literally creating a new skin for the U.S. soldier, the future warrior, that's being rolled out in stages. You're starting to see it in Iraq now, but by 2010 is when they expect to have this new superhuman battle soldier ready to go.
0: Yeah. I've been hearing a lot of under rumors about that. How much can you actually tell me? I understand there is a new suit of armor coming, that it's going to seem superhuman.
1: Yes. In 2003, the U.S. Army gave MIT $50 million to begin development of this new suit of battle armor. They opened up a facility at MIT that's focused on using nanotechnology to make these new soldiers resistant to ballistic attack, to chemical attack.
0: Right.
1: They're using, also they talk about literally activating superhuman powers within these soldiers. And so when you go to Department of Defense websites and you might look up like Future Warrior, you'll actually see examples of these suits or models of these suits, and it looks like something right out of Star Wars. They look like Darth Vader, to be perfectly honest.
0: I guess we're also going to have to be able to eventually control the weather, and the weather can certainly be used as a weapon. Is there any indication that are there myths saying that the ancients were ever in control of that which we cannot yet control, the weather?
1: I haven't seen anything in that regard, but that is, as you mentioned, one of the key steps here on that the Kardashev or Kaku scale of the Type 0 to Type 1 civilization, where we're trying to step into that phase right now. The interesting corollary to that is we are a Type 0 civilization right now, where our civilization is powered by dead plants and dead dinosaurs. And the corollary that we make is with the five stages of our relationship with God. The first begins with a master-to-slave relationship, and that's basically the relationship most people have with their deity. The deity is the master, and they are the slave or the servant of that deity, be it Jesus, Allah, whomever. When we ascend to a Type 1 civilization where we're capable of modifying the weather, that corresponds to what is thought of as the mother-to-child relationship with God. This is the relationship between Jesus and Mary. And that brings about a subtle change in our consciousness, because now we no longer seek to rape the resources of our planet. Instead, we seek to live in balance and in harmony with it.
0: All right. Well, Dr. Kaku gives us not very good odds of going from Type 0 to Type 1. When you really press him on the issue, he's really negative on the possibility of our ever making it to Type 1, and he's talking constantly about the need to colonize other planets if the human race is to continue, the implication being that, of course, that we're going to destroy our own planet.
1: Right. Well, and it's because, and this isn't a slight, but I haven't sensed in his writings that Dr. Kaku is coming from a very spiritual perspective. Not that he's not a spiritual person, but he's coming at it from a straight scientific perspective. And it seems that if we can begin to develop this cosmology that allows crossing between the worlds, then more and more we're going to see people access their own deep biospiritual powers that are latent within our DNA. And that's what will begin to really make the shift. I mean, right now in the 3D world, this is the way you get things to happen. You have an inspiration or a thought, you add emotion to it, but then it takes a lot of effort to make something happen, lots of time.
0: Yeah. The question is how quickly we're going to have to make this transition or end up as nothing more than a William Henry in the future sometime, talking about us as a myth and wondering what we were like. Hold on, William. We're at the bottom of the hour. I'm Art Bell. This is Coast to Coast AM. Singularities, wormholes, but especially that singularity and things that were known then that perhaps are not known now. Although, a little caveat to that. I wonder if the modern witch, and I've interviewed a number of modern witches on this program, know more about what we've been talking about this evening than, well, most of us do. I'd say that's a possibility, because much of what they say sounds like much of what we've been hearing tonight. We'll ask William Henry about that, and we'll begin to take some calls even this hour. So if you've got questions about what you've heard, you know how to get to us. I'm Art Bell.

0: William, I want to give you a chance to promo some things that are coming up. The Bay Area UFO Expo, it happens every year, September 9th and 10th. I understand John Lear is going to be there. Now, I thought he had kind of gone into the background, but here he is again along with Nick Begich and I guess yourself.
1: I'll be there. Yeah, I can't wait to hear John Lear and reconnect with Nick. I've known Nick for 10 years now, and Daniel Brinkley will be there. They've got a wonderful roster. It's one of the best shows I do anywhere. I always look forward to it, and but especially with some of these folks that haven't been around in a while.
0: Boy, that's John Lear for sure. I thought he had stopped talking, but here he comes again. Awakening the Temple of Light Conference, September 16th, 17th, Nashville. That's close to home.
1: Yeah.
0: And Signs of Destiny, November 18th and 20th, with Russell Targ and J.J. Hertek. Wow.
1: Yeah, that's another wonderful conference. Dr. Chet Snow puts it on every year in Tempe. This will be my fourth year in a row to do it. And again, a phenomenal experience out there. Great time to be in the Phoenix area and with Russell Targ and J.J. Hertog. I just can't wait to be in part of the audience for that one.
0: Yeah. I said something coming out of the break that I want to follow up on, and that is that I've interviewed a lot of, modern alchemists, witches, people like that, and they talk an awful lot about the kinds of things that you've talked about tonight. Do they understand more about all of this than the average guy on the street?
1: I think so, Art, and that's the reason why I carefully use that word craft. When I'm referring to the ships of the gods, I call them their craft, because when you look up the word craft in the English dictionary, it refers to certainly a ship, but it also refers to a skill, a device, a power, and
0: that's
1: also
0: right.
1: to magic. And this is what we're dealing with here. And the craft originally was about the transformation of an ordinary human into an immortal being preparatory to entering the gate of the gods and riding upon the ship of the gods for eternity, the wormholes.
0: There you go.
1: And, of course, Freemasonry calls their skill the craft as well.
0: Indeed they do. First time caller line, you are on the air with William Henry. Hi.
2: Hello.
0: Hello.
2: Yeah, this is Doug. I'm calling from Wisconsin.
0: Right.
2: Yeah, I'm just calling because I had I've had several visions, but one really powerful one I had was right before the U.S. Army entered Iraq. And I was working, right in the middle of work, all of a sudden, I was worried about the fact that, you know, that he was going to use weapons of mass destruction. Everyone said when he was going to use them was right when they invaded Iraq.
0: That's right.
2: In Baghdad, actually. So they were ready to invade Baghdad that morning, and I'm standing in work, and all of a sudden I have this vision, and all of a sudden I'm really huge, and I was about, like, chest level, looking down on the city of Baghdad. I put one hand on the Tigris River, one hand on the Euphrates, got, like, this electric charge from both of those. It energized me, and Saddam Hussein, like, walked right through my heart, and I could feel this negative energy that he had, but it was like a personal power. I saw him as an orange flame, but I saw the soldiers as blue flames, and I saw them as like angels surrounding Iraq on three sides, or Baghdad on three sides. And as he came through my heart, I felt his energy, and I felt it got kind of getting absorbed into mine, and then I felt this peace and calm and tranquility that it wasn't going to happen, and the weapons of mass destruction were neutralized.
0: Mm-hmm. Well, something certainly. I don't know if they were neutralized because we haven't found them, but Dr. Rink from Las Vegas notes here, William, Nazis and Saddam both got their asses kicked and their countries ruined. Hardly an example of harnessing the occult and becoming victorious.
1: Well, the fact is that I didn't say anything about using it to become victorious. I think they both were deeply steeped in the occult, were using that knowledge. And it's possible that both examples, when you follow the path of history, that this exotic technology, perhaps even occult technology that the Nazis were using, well, those scientists were scooped up and brought to America. what happened to perhaps all of this occult knowledge that was stored in the Iraqi National Museum that was looted. Well, some believe that that was actually a stage operation where the U.S. military went in and scooped up this knowledge. So in both instances,
0: with regard to the Nazis, actually, I think we pretty well split it up with the Russians, didn't we?
1: Yes, we did. But some of it did come here, and so I can't totally agree. I mean, I'm not certainly supporting the Nazi use of the occult knowledge or Saddam's use of it, but that knowledge is very useful, and to the extent that they were able to actually produce a victory with it, no, they certainly did not, but that does not discredit the usefulness of this knowledge.
0: Uh-huh. All right. Wild Card Line, you're on the air with William Henry. Hi.
3: Hello, Mr. Bell. This is Casey calling from Tennessee, and hello, William.
1: Hi.
3: I just wanted to call because it just so happened that the show came on tonight as I was going to finally take that next step, a cross-country journey that I feel like has been calling me for quite some time. And, William, you're speaking of the Spirit of Destiny in Nashville near our capital is quite enlightening. I wonder if after the show, maybe if you had enough energy, maybe you'd like to meet me at the Spear of Destiny and join me on my journey across country and become my highway companion on the way to enlightenment of, I don't know what I really am going to do or have to do, but I know that I have to do something. This has been going on for a long time. I won't go into it, but let's just say that my mind is completely made up that I have something that I have to do, and I just wondered, you know, I'm by myself here. I wonder if you'd like to come along with me on my journey, and find out if this is the time for the truth.
1: Mm-hmm. Well, I appreciate the invitation very much. I'm on my own parallel path, and so perhaps we can run side by side there. I can't say that I can join you, but I certainly wish you, as they say, Godspeed on your journey.
0: Yeah, I know the feeling he has, though.
1: Oh, yeah.
0: And I guess you do, too. Wildcard Line, you're on the air with William Henry. Hi.
4: Hello.
0: Hello.
4: Hi. I'm Roz from Minnesota.
0: Yes, Roz.
4: I had an experience in October of 2001. I was reading the Bible, and I had never read it before, and I just had the New Testament, and I read things that are not in the Bible, and my heart broke. You know, I was so involved in the story and about how they killed Jesus, and I felt my heart break, and it started talking directly to me. He called me Phoebus. It was very strange.
0: I think a lot of people feel that way when they read the Bible, but I'm not sure what you meant by you began reading things that were not in the Bible.
4: I know that some of the things I read are not in the Bible. And it was like the things I read, I would think an answer in my head. It was like it was speaking directly to me.
1: Mm-hmm.
4: And Jesus called me Phoebus. Introduced me to others, and asked if I would give up everything to help him. And instantly my children flashed through my head, but I was so heartbroken for him, and I thought, yes. And he said, welcome. He said he was coming back. They wouldn't allow him into heaven. He was coming back, almost to the beginning. The vessel they were traveling in was shipwrecked. They ended up getting to shore. Some friendly people there allowed them to sit at their fire. They were looking for firewood. Jesus got bit by a snake in his ankle. And then I felt like I was supposed to stop reading. I stopped reading. I slept for a couple hours. I woke up. And I sent somebody to buy me a whole Bible because all I had was the New Testament. And I started at the Old Testament. And this was a woman's Bible. And after some passages, it would have notes by famous women. And as soon as I started reading, it got to the part where the snake offered Eve the apple. And after that, it stopped, and there was a note by, I think it was Mother Teresa.
0: Roz, I hate to press you, but do you have a question for William Henry?
4: Have people had this happen before where they've read things that are not in the Bible?
0: Okay, in other words, the Bible is an interesting question, actually, William. Is there a transformational quality to the Bible itself when, you know, in the reading of the Bible? Is there a transformational, is it the document that people believe it to be? I guess I can ask it that way, William, or is the Bible a nice story?
1: Well, no, I think that the Bible is an amazing collection of vibrations and frequencies, really. And if you can tune into some of those stories, I've had similar experiences such as that where I feel like I've been transported to the place. And this can just be simply because I have an active imagination or I'm a creative person or whatever. But the other point that goes along with it is that everything external to us is but a mirror of our inner selves. And so when we're in the Bible or any other sacred text or in myth and any other myth, we're engaged in the story because we're looking for knowledge about ourselves. And so very often when we look into those texts, we can see things that other people don't see because it's we ourselves who are looking at it, and we're looking into a mirror.
0: When one reads the Bible, William, you use the word myth. How much of what is in the Bible would you ascribe to myth not to be believed versus myth with a grain of truth or whole truth?
1: Well, both, actually. I mean, the thing is about the Bible that I've noticed is that it uses tremendous shorthand all the time. Moses was trained in all the wisdom of the Egyptians. What? What does that mean? Like, he knew who built the pyramids and how and what's buried in the Hall of Records? Where does this stop? And another example that I like to cite involves Mary Magdalene. One of the things that we don't understand is the meaning of the word Magdala, which means tower. There's this amazing mystic literary tradition associated with Magdala that is assumed you know about when you read the story of Jesus and Mary Magdalene. Mm-hmm. Problem is, most people don't know about the mystic literary tradition of Magdala and how the women of Magdala were known for having knowledge about the workings of the heavens, the language of the angels, the language of the birds, and the language of the archons. They knew how to change a person's heart. They could go out of their body. They could travel the heavens. So unless you know that that's the mystic literary tradition of Magdala, you totally miss the story of Mary Magdalene.
0: Okay.
1: I say there's a tremendous mythic component to it that doesn't mean it's not true. It just means that they're talking in shorthand and making references to mythic events and to other historical events that you've got to gain awareness of.
0: Got it. East of the Rockies, now you're on the air with William Henry. Hi.
5: Hi. This is Paul from Amarillo, Texas.
0: Yes, Paul.
5: And I do a lot of the same things you do, William, with, you know, researching cultures and stuff, except my basis is the ancient Norse and some of the Celtic.
1: Mm-hmm.
5: And there's a lot of extreme parallels that we're, you know, I'm hearing from, you know, my own research. Excuse me. But I got a quick story that might actually kind of fit into all of this. I was doing some Galdr, which is rune magic, and I was with a group. Now, our ritual site was a mile from our hall, if you will, and everybody was staying in between. After the ritual, everybody left, and me and the other person who was doing the other part of the ritual, we stayed, and then we walked to the hall. Well, the interesting thing was we got there before everybody else did. And what they saw was two shadow people walking down the path to the hall. And so Galdr, the rune magic, is all about intonation and changing your body frequency.
0: Mm-hmm.
5: And so
0: that's exactly what we've been talking about, actually.
5: So we were able to change our body frequency, enter another state where we didn't leave footprints in the snow. You could see, and it was snowing. We could see every single snowflake in perfect detail, absolute clarity. But we got there twice as fast as they did. They didn't see us go by. They saw two shadow people on the path.
0: How many stories like this have you heard of, William?
1: Well, I hear them all the time. Actually, I travel a couple, three times a month, and I'm always interacting. A lot of the coast-to-coast audience comes out to my talks, and I hear stories like this all the time. And what people
0: as
1: are looking for is a context. What does this mean? Why am I experiencing this, and what do I do with this knowledge?
0: I think we're getting closer to some kind of understanding about why people are having all of these experiences. And I know they sound crazy when you just sort of open up to them, as we do on this program. And I said this last week, they sound kind of crazy, but something obviously is going on. And it's going on now with increasing frequency, if you'll pardon the sort of half pun there.
1: Mm-hmm.
0: Increasing frequency. And it sounds wild, it sounds crazy, but there's no denying that something really is going on. There's more of whatever it is that you've been talking about, that the scientists have been talking about, beginning to come through. It's as though the veil were slowly is slowly lifting, and we're just getting more and more of whatever's out there.
1: And I think it's going to accelerate. I mean, next year, 2007, couple of events. We've got the Large Hadron Collider opening up, and physicists are talking in terms of mythic terms, like entering new territories, like Christopher Columbus, and talking about new realms, new physics, new dimensions, and new particles, and all kinds of things like this. This is a brand new world that we're entering into, and it's tremendously exciting.
0: West of the Rockies, you're on the air with William Henry. Hi.
6: Hi. My name is Jonathan, 570 KVI Seattle. I'm wondering, yeah, William, what do you think about the whole 2012 golden age theory? Is it a golden age or apocalypse or neither?
1: Well, I really like the whole idea of 2012 as a moment of cosmogenesis, to borrow John Major Jenkins' term, and I've locked on to his interpretation of the Maya prophecy that talks about the opening of the black hole at the center of our galaxy and a serpent rope emerging, and the way what John believes is a valid interpretation of that prophecy is that we can take out the archaic Mayan term serpent rope and insert the modern word wormhole, and we have what the Maya were describing. And so I've actually collected, I've got half a dozen, six, eight maybe, depictions of feathered serpent beings that correspond with what the Maya say is going to emerge from that wormhole in other ancient cultures such as Egypt and Sumeria. And you'd be surprised at how they correlate with these beings riding upon serpents in the stars. And we ask the question, are these serpents that they're riding through the stars actually wormholes? And I believe that they are, and we're right on the verge of opening up that primordial sacred science.
6: And I was wondering, on a political level, what role do the Illuminati play in manipulating world events like the 9/11?
0: Okay. Okay.
1: Again, that's a little bit out of my specialty. That's more of a David Icke question. What I try to focus on is, what is the knowledge that the Illuminati doesn't want us to have? And what they don't want us to know about is the tremendous power enfolded within human DNA to transform ourselves into angelic-type beings.
0: All right. On that note, William, hold tight. We're at the top of the hour. What exactly is the Illuminati's knowledge that very secret knowledge that they don't want us to know? Is it of the singularity? I'm Art Bell. Tonight's ride, courtesy of William Henry, we're talking about old myths that perhaps have modern application. I don't know. It's all very interesting. The Illuminati, what did they know? What secret knowledge did they have? We'll look more at that in a moment.

0: Once again, William Henry. William, you know, it's kind of interesting. Years ago, I've been doing this program so many years now, people used to call me up and say, you are a member of the Illuminati, aren't you? And you're trilateral, and you're this and that. And I got so fed up, and oh, CIA, I got so fed up with answering that question that I finally gave up, and I started saying, yep, sure, sure I am. And so you can go to the internet now, and you can put in my name and Illuminati, and you will find endless pages of Art Bell symbols with the Illuminati. I actually know damn little about the Illuminati. Tell me what you can of them, William.
1: Well, I actually began. Of course, you run through the typical sort of material, the David Icke access of material, and so forth. But I went to the English dictionary one time and I looked up the word Illuminati, and it referred to a newly baptized Christian initiate. They were called Illumined Ones or Illuminati, and they were actually given a taper, a lighted candle, as a symbol of their illumination. I wrote a book called Mary Magdalene, the Illuminator, because she was called the Illuminati in the 13th century. And so I started to see that there's this whole other take on the Illuminati as a group of beings that seek to bring about an awakening of human consciousness. And the farther you dig into the ancient world, the more you bump up against beings, for example, the Shining Ones and others, that possess this tremendous scientific knowledge that's focused on these gates. And there are part of these beings that seek to withhold knowledge of these gates from humankind. Remember when Adam and Eve were evicted from the Garden of Eden, Yahweh placed a gate at the garden with two cherubim on either side and a flaming sword in the center to prevent our return. When we tried to rebuild the Tower of Babel, that was an attempt to rebuild the gate to God, but once again, Yahweh decided he didn't want company, so he smashed our tower and separated humankind by language and changed the meaning of Babel from gate to mean confusion and nonsense. And so you see these two sides lining up throughout history. One side of them wants to open the gate. The other side wants to withhold knowledge of the gate from humankind.
0: Which side are you on at the moment? You want the gate opened, and are you really sure you want it opened? Are you sure that we're ready for it to be opened?
1: No, I'm not. I don't want to hedge on this, but I continually wrestle with this, and I can see why they might withhold some of this knowledge, because a particle accelerator capable of opening a stargate or a wormhole can also be a weapon capable of shattering the entire planet. And so I see a certain benevolence in this in terms of putting the brakes on it, that this knowledge, this transformational knowledge, call it magic or the craft, whatever term you want to use, is not for everybody. It can fry people if they're not ready. And if a person is not coming from the right heart space, you got real problems. And vis-a-vis Adolf Hitler, Saddam Hussein, other figures that have tried to utilize this knowledge.
0: In the wrong way. Okay. Wildcard line, you're on the air with William Henry and Art Bell. Hi.
2: Hello?
0: Hello.
2: Hi, this is James from Indiana.
0: Yes, James.
2: I had a one quick question, then maybe a theory. I was just wondering, you know, even if you're operating, if your body's operating at a frequency that could protect you somehow from the gravity forces of a singularity, how would you fit through something the size of an atom?
1: Your body wouldn't. That's the message. These physicists, theoretical physicists, are saying, well, it's impossible for us to engineer the opening of a hole large enough for the human body to squeeze through. The human body won't squeeze through it. The human body is an interface for what the early mystic traditions referred to as our divine particle, our sacred nucleus, our seed atom that's within us that you might even think of as our soul. And so from the soul's perspective, the human body is merely an interface that enables the soul to travel through the gate. That's what my research has revealed.
2: So you're talking about the actual energy that's within us?
1: Yes.
2: Okay. And just somehow transporting that to another vessel?
1: Exactly. And again, this is where theoretical physicists get hung up. They want to focus on, well, if we could open the mouth of a wormhole large enough, then we'd have to have some kind of protective material to line the tube of that wormhole with to protect the human body. No, the human body is not designed to go through these. This is why it's impossible. But the human body is the interface that the soul can use to open those gateways.
2: Okay. And then just a quick theory that I've had for about 10 years now. This is largely based on, you know, life's experiences, testimonies from others, including my family. And it involves, this will kind of be in the defense of God. You know, I don't know what your views are on that, but, you know, as far as demons go, you know, like I've learned through, you know, church and everything, and, you know, what the Bible says about them, and it says that, you know, one demon alone possesses more knowledge and wisdom than all of humanity combined. Now, would it be possible that that demons, you know, even in the Bible, they've had interaction with the human race even as deep as the Nephilim go, right?
1: Mm-hmm.
2: And wouldn't it be possible for them to also have undergone some impartation of technical knowledge, say 2,000 years ago, to the ancient Egyptians, you know, where because they had, I mean, there's evidence, right, you know, that they had a working knowledge of electricity and its principles, advanced engineering concepts as seen in the pyramids, and, you know, astronomy and advanced, geometric principles. I mean, would it be possible that some impartation of knowledge took place there?
1: Oh, I absolutely think so, and that's what I think we're seeing in this visual code that you see in the Egyptian.
3: 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And now, Art Bell.

0: 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And now, Art Bell.
1: Human civilization on Earth, on an island of the egg, as they call it. They talk about a relic that was utilized by these beings as sort of a creation device. They talk about these formless beings taking on human bodies and how the civilization developed, nearly suffered a cataclysm, and that this relic was deposited in a repository and reclaimed. And so we see this story played out over and over again, and it appears that this knowledge was brought here a long, long, long time ago.
2: Well, it's very important, I think, for the audience to understand that these were not just artifacts of a belief system. That, in fact, as you just mentioned, they really did have a lot of technology. And as a caller mentioned as well, this technology was real. It should not have been available to them then. They should not have known all of that then, and yet they did.
1: That's right. In fact, I'm going to Egypt again in January with John Anthony West to look at some of these from John's perspective, this place in particular, Abydos, which is next to the Osirian, that John's convinced is a temple that may be at least 12,000 years old, probably a lot longer. And what you see on the exterior wall of this temple is what I call the logo for the enterprise of this temple. And it is a device that Egyptian myth and legend said could drill holes in space. And so based on that, we have to ask, is this device a literal tool, technology, appliance, or is it simply a symbol for a collection of sciences that these beings possessed? I think it's all of the above, actually.
2: Okay. Well, that should be an interesting trip, and you're going with the right guy. East
1: Absolutely.
2: Of the Rockies? Yeah. East of the Rockies, your turn with William Henry. Hi.
3: Hi, Art Bell. This is Connie. I'm originally calling from Daytona Beach, Florida, but I'm originally from... Hello?
2: Hello.
3: Hi. I'm originally from Virginia, the mountains of Virginia and the foothills of Tennessee.
2: Okay, and Connie. Do you have a question for William?
3: Yes, well, actually, I have. I know where there is one pyramid. I've seen it myself at the foothills of Virginia, and it goes from the ground. My brother lived at the base of it, and you could stand in his yard, and you have to look straight up. I mean, straight up into the sky to see the top of this mountain, and he says that there's three more. About five miles apart, right where he lived at, and he has found artifacts. I mean, he has found jewels that is twice as big as your fist because he tilled the ground and he grew gardens and he would dig up and plow up emeralds and rubies and sapphires. I mean, they were as big or bigger than twice the size of your fist.
2: Well, there you go, Connie. There have been discoveries, and William, I'm sure you are aware of this, there have been discoveries all over the world of pyramids that have sort of just, I don't know, as they uncover and do work for modern structures, they suddenly uncover these apparent sacred sites in these pyramids in different parts of the world, not just Egypt.
1: Right. I believe in this whole idea of this network of pyramids throughout the planet that are working with the ley lines, the energy lines of the planet, and that the ancients did possess this technology where they could network or gang these pyramids together as perhaps a power system or even a communication system.
2: Must have been something, William, because how in the world could it be the entire world? In other words, sure, maybe it's something the Egyptians developed, but now we find pyramids in Central and South America, we find them in Asia, we find them even in the United States, and so... somehow there had to have been some form of communication at a time when people could not get from here to there or talk from here to there.
1: Right. And this is something I have a new book coming out later this year called The Dimension of the Blessed. And what I started noticing through the years is that, especially when you're beside pyramid sites or other teaching facilities, they're always talking about –

0: this field of the blessed, this dimension of the blessed that accompanies this place. And I'm talking about Teotihuacan near Mexico City. They talk about that place as the place of the gods, and they called it the place of reeds, the place of the blessed. And then you have the same thing in Egypt, an identical temple layout with the pyramid in the same place, the same myths. And it just, you get this idea that, okay, they're telling the same story and over again, because it's very important, and it is the key story that we want to focus on.
1: And how could it be? Right. West of the Rockies, you're on the air with William Henry. Hi.
2: Hi, guys. You know, in answer to that last statement that you made, or just an extra statement, perhaps the world was really populated, greatly populated, with very sophisticated people long, long ago. So not just little isolated areas. This is Denise. I'm in Oregon, and I wanted to tell you a story, Art.
1: Mm-hmm.
2: And in fact, you're one of the little characters at the end, I'll tell you. My mother and I were sitting in her kitchen one night, and I was getting ready to say goodbye. And, of course, the lights are on in the kitchen, and the windows popped out at the back of the house. And, you know, when it's light inside, it's pitch black outside. You can't see. It's about 9:30, right. 10 o'clock at night. And all of a sudden, it's as though an elephant dropped out of the sky. She has huge trees in the backyard, and it's as though something that was mammoth dropped out of the tree. And it had to be bipedal because it passed the window, boom, boom, boom, boom, running. I mean, took off running. And behind it was this noise, bing, bing, bing, bing, bing, bing, shooting, as though someone was waiting for whatever this was that fell out of the tree.
1: And was shooting at it.
2: And they were shooting at it. And then all of a sudden, there was no noise at all. And, of course, we were transfixed. I mean, the minute this elephant fell out of the trees, we were transfixed. Our eyes were locked.
1: I would have no idea what that was or what it
2: was. Well, it isn't that I don't know what it was. It was that I looked at her and I said, "Did you hear that?" And she said, "Yes." And I said, "What was it?" She says, "I don't know, but you've got a heck of an imagination. You've been listening to too much of Art Bell." And I said, "Well, if you heard it, then you have a good imagination, too."
1: There you go.
2: So my question to William was this. Wormholes, maybe they can be programmed to particular designations. In other words, the operator of a wormhole perhaps can decide where he's going to land.
0: Yeah, that would certainly be, that makes a lot of sense.
2: I don't think I have one in my backyard is what I'm saying.
0: Are you saying a literal elephant dropped out?
2: No, something
0: like as if an elephant. Okay, yeah.
2: It was huge. It was so huge. But I don't think it was this dimension, because we didn't see light. We didn't, but we heard it. But the shooting that went on, and we heard the feet hit. I mean, hit so hard. It was as though, I mean, the thing had to be mammoth, whatever it was.
0: And you think it was cloaked? In other words, it was invisible?
2: It had to be, because we saw nothing. We were so transfixed because it was so huge, so obviously huge.
0: Yeah.
2: And then within seconds, it was gone.
0: Yeah, this whole cloaking business is really intriguing to me. When I started talking about this future warrior suit that the military's developing, they're also building a cloaking device into that.
2: Oh, yeah.
0: And the idea has been presented, well, if they're talking about a cloaked soldier in the open literature, that perhaps they've had this technology for a good while. And I've heard of people in Arizona and elsewhere where they claim they have encountered cloaked military people. So maybe this whatever it was, that this object that you're describing, this cloaked object, has this capability, and perhaps can tune itself in and out of whatever location it feels like going to.
2: And you think that wormholes maybe perhaps can be programmed to certain designations by the operator?
0: Right, and that's the whole idea. The big question is, well, okay, so we open a wormhole. Now, where do we go? Sirius? The Pleiades? Center of the galaxy?
2: Medford, Oregon?
1: All right. Thank you very much. So much of what we talk about on this program, William, whether it's Bigfoot, various creatures that are seen and then seem to just sort of disappear right in front of people's eyes, or so-called alien craft that are there and then suddenly they're invisible, they're just gone. So much of what we talk about that we call the paranormal on this program, William, seems really to fit in very neatly with the concept of other dimensions and things kind of coming and going, whether it's via a wormhole or it's some sort of natural variance and occurrence in all that is.
0: Right, and I go back to what to Terence McKenna's statement that the whole mission, basically, of our life is to learn to exist in other dimensions. And so, when we're seeing these demonstrations, it should be very exciting to us because this is something that we're certainly capable of doing as well. And in fact, that may be a big part of what we're all about. Life must be a preparation for transition to another dimension. And I just get excited when I hear things like that because it says, okay, this is a school, this Earth school, and what are we here to learn? Well, we're learning to achieve a state of lightheartedness so that we can enter these other realms.
1: Well, I have eternal curiosity about these other realms, William. Just eternal curiosity, and somehow it all mixes together for me. And I wrote a book called The Source, and that's sort of what it tried to say, that all of these things, these strange things that are reported on this program and others, are really sort of single-sourced. I don't know. Anyway, my guest is William Henry, and we've got one more segment to go, so everybody stay exactly where you are. From Manila in the Philippines, way out here in Southeast Asia, I'm Art Bell, and this is Coast to Coast AM. The Egyptians certainly did not fear the Reaper. They sought him out. They figured ways to aim themselves right in his direction. Osiris, was it? Hi there, everybody. William Henry will be right back, as will I.

0: Once again, William Henry. Jason in Olympia, Washington asks, in the creation of multiple subatomic black holes, kind of like a collider experiment, is it possible for the event horizons to cascade or cross tunnel, pulled by gravity, the net singularity being large enough to capture larger atomic scale material? Is it possible when we get a big enough collider, William, that we'll get a big surprise?
1: Yeah, it's very possible. You know, we talk about building these giant space-based particle accelerators or atom smashers, these colliders. And, you know, when you go back and you look at the early Sumerian stories about Tiamat and Marduk, this figure who smashed Tiamat with his arrow and this world exploded, we have to wonder, as scientists began to wonder back in the 70s, is it possible that the Sumerian tale is describing a black hole? And that something went terribly wrong with this black hole and created this cosmic catastrophe. And mm-hmm. you look at that and say, well, that could very well be a warning for present theoretical physicists.
0: Well, they say, no problem. We can create little black holes. No problem. We'll see. First time caller line, you're on the air with William. Hi.
2: Hi, Art. This is Anne from Oregon. And
0: Hi.
2: It's so nice to have you back.
0: Thank you.
2: I've listened to your programs about chemtrails, and listening to William talk about manipulating DNA and creating a new skin, is it possible that an attempt to do this is a use of chemtrails?
1: It could well be. I mean, I don't have any direct data about that, but if the Maya are correct and they are talking about this new light, this new vibration that is trying to come upon the planet, is it possible that there is a force out there that seeks to prevent that light from coming in? And so they put up these chemtrails that act as a shield of some kind. But we also have this possibility that these heavy metals or the metals from the chemtrails are seeping into our skin and altering us. So it's something that's a little bit outside of my range, but I'm very curious about it.
0: I'm curious, too. Wildcard Line, you're on the air with William Henry.
3: Hey, good morning, people. My name is Count Duco from Miami. I have a question about evolution. I wonder, do you guys believe in evolution? Because I have a different take on it. I believe that we come from monkeys to humans, and maybe angels and God. What are your take on that?
0: Evolution, okay.
1: Yeah, I think that's a very key component of this. In fact, earlier I mentioned this confluence of genes, bits, neurons, and atoms, these four technologies coming together towards the creation of this new skin. There's a researcher, David Deutsch, who talks about the confluence of four areas of knowledge: quantum physics, evolution, computation, and knowledge, that are ultimately going to lead to this new point of creation. So certainly this whole evolutionary debate is a key piece to this whole puzzle.
0: I've always thought that evolution and creation could go hand in hand. I just never saw a problem. They argue and argue and argue and argue. But why is it not possible for the hand of creation to be involved in evolution?
1: Sure. And why isn't it possible for humankind to evolve to the level of the angels, too? I mean, I think that's a lot of what this
0: that's
1: is about,
0: right.
1: is
0: that's
1: keeping
0: right.
1: us in, down on the farm.
0: Mm-hmm. Wildcard Line, you're on the air with William Henry. Hi.
4: Good morning.
0: Good morning.
4: Great conversation, gentlemen. This is just great. I had so many different things I want to say to point on everything that you had talked about. By the way, this is William from Detroit, CKLW 800 AM.
0: Yes, sir.
4: First thing I wanted to mention was how earlier in the program he mentioned the Illuminati and how there seems to be two facets, one that wants to help us evolve into the transcendent light, basically take us to the next evolutionary step of humankind, and the other that seems to want to oppress it. They're almost actually one and the same, and how that would be, it's kind of like in alchemy or in magic or in any group situation where the goal and the aim is the same focus, and you have a leader or a directive, and the rest of the devotees are the ones who go through the motions. They all reap the rewards, but there will be those who above who will transcend a little further based on the hierarchical scale and where they're at in the midst of the change itself. So they're kind of one and the same, and that's basically how symbolism works in much of the esoteric and occult sciences, which brings me to the next statement slash question for your guest. And I'm sure he's aware of this, but are you aware that pretty much everything that was talked about from every different aspect of belief or foundation could be related to a system right now that is also used by the Jews, the mystical Jews, the Kabbalah, where as we progress scientifically into understanding different realms of energy, and the more sensitive our instruments, the deeper we go, and we find out that they all deal with two things, wavelengths and, well, basically vibrational wavelengths.
0: Frequency, yeah.
4: Frequencies, there you go. And every tradition speaks of this. You get it with colors. Different vibrations bring different colors, different vibrations,
0: correct,
4: geometrical shapes. Well, this is basically the transcendence or the culmination of an age, and every tradition will speak of it differently, that we're basically on the cusp of right now. As we progress scientifically, it's almost like the difference between a whistle and a dog whistle. If our ears were sensitive enough, like mm-hmm. dogs, we'd hear the whistle.
0: Right.
4: So basically everything that, you know, basically, I guess the question is your guest aware of this system that he's speaking of is in the sciences?
0: Okay, we're starting to lose you. You're on a portable phone or something.
4: I'm in the back room, so I didn't interfere, and it's actually interfering. I'll stay
0: still. I see.
4: And to be honest with you, Art, this is not too different to what Aaron speaks about, Aaron Donahue, although...
0: I know. Whether it's Aaron Donahue or it's a modern witch, it's all very close, William.
1: Yes, I am aware of the Kabbalah, and I appreciate the call from Detroit. I grew up in Birmingham, Michigan, so it's always nice to hear from the hometown there. And I think it is all about tuning, and the human body is a instrument that is meant to be tuned to the highest possible frequency. And we do this through the food that we eat, the thoughts that we think, the air that we breathe, and it all comes together. And I certainly encourage people to look into these mysteries from that perspective, that this body is meant to be a tool of ascension for our soul. And what we see as we have these conversations about the Illuminati is so many times they're trying to control and manipulate the input and the output of this instrument, of this body. Mm-hmm. And literally the body is an energy device. Jordan Maxwell calls it a cell. And this is why when a person is put into a prison, we put them into a cell. It's because our body is all about energy. It's all about vibration and who's going to control it, who's going to manipulate it, and for what purpose.
0: Okay. East of the Rockies, you're out of your little cell and on the air with William Henry.
5: Yes. Hello, Art.
0: Hello.
5: Yes. All my best to you and Aaron and the immediate family.
0: Thank you.
5: I have a question tonight pertaining back to the Nazis. I'd like you to possibly touch on the symbolism of the swastika. Also, the lightning bolts that were worn on the collars. And I'm thinking, if you have this same perspective, that this type of symbolism may have given power to the Third Reich through some sort of occult divination. And I'll get off the line to let anybody else get on. And love you, Art, and God bless you. Bye-bye.
0: Thank you so much. Thank you. William?
1: Right, of course, yeah, the Nazis were masters of propaganda and the use of symbolism. They understood the power of a symbol, using the lightning bolt to energize themselves, the swastika originally being a symbol of prosperity, which then they turned and inverted. It just sparked this whole incredible notion about what was going on at that time. We have to remember that at the same time the Nazis are invoking their symbols in 1935 is when FDR put the all-seeing eye on the back of the $1 bill.
0: That's right.
1: This is not by coincidence. These are two that I'm not calling FDR a magician, but the purpose in putting that symbol on the back of the dollar bill was to have a magical purpose. It was to align the American civilization with the meaning of that symbol, which is the return of the light to the planet, to Earth. And so I just always marvel at the use of symbols in this way. And it's tremendously important for us to learn to read the language of symbols, because otherwise we're blind to what these groups are actually trying to use us for.
0: Okay. Wildcard Line, you're on the air with William Henry. Hi.
6: Hi, this is Keith from Sedona, Arizona, Streamlink listener.
0: Yes, Keith.
6: My question my question goes way back. I have a past life memory of the war that blew the fifth planet into the asteroid belt and devastated Mars. I believe it's the same conflict we're in Iraq. Can you talk about what the Sumerians and others have to say about this? And I'll see you at the expo and George Norrie as well.
0: Okay,
1: oh, beautiful.
0: There you go.
1: Yeah, I mean, this is the real service that I think that Zachariah Sitchin performed is in his interpretation of the Sumerian texts, and some take issue with them, but he did bring forth this idea that, hey, there was an Atlantis story in the stars that happened a long time ago and involved the splitting of a planet and also the cataclysm on Mars, and it looks like the same players or at least certainly the same script is trying to be enacted today on Earth, where we're developing these tremendously powerful technologies that can leave Earth hanging in the balance and cause another one of these incredible cosmic catastrophes.
0: Okay. West of the Rockies, time's getting short. William Henry with you.
7: Hi, I'm Rachel.
0: Hi.
7: Hi. I am up here in Lander's Inn. I'm cleaning these stones, okay? I do believe I am Rachel from Genesis. I found a lamb, and I believe it's a scepter, and I've been cleaning it other than other stones that I've been cleaning and just picking up. Now I've picked up stones with writings on them. Now, I have full intention on finishing this. It's a full-size, it's a decent-sized lamb. My question is that I have this feeling that by actually cleaning this ancient world, this stone, not just this one, but many other ones that I have gathered, it will make this change that you speak of, sir.
0: Okay, well, there's so many people with, I don't know, with past life memories, with thoughts about other things, kind of things we've been talking about, William Henry, and she's another one.
1: Yeah, and I think it goes to this whole idea that we're trying to transcend some of the, call them errors or mistakes of the past, that this stuff comes up because it needs to be moved beyond. And that's what we're in the process of right now is, I think, in this global war on terror where we have these two sides lining up, what we're trying to do really is transcend something within ourselves, and we're bringing it forward in this very negative way. But ultimately, we have to focus on a simple question, and that is, how will we know when we have won the war on terror? That is never given as a suggestion. We know the war on terror will be over when. We knew when World War II was going to end with the defeat of the Nazis and the defeat of the Japanese, and now the war on terror is being compared to World War II, but there is never a target that is given for us, and that's what
0: perhaps when the light comes.
1: Yeah.
0: Yeah. Fourth wildcard line, you're on the air with William Henry. Hello.
8: Good evening. I just wanted to tell you how much I enjoy your program, and especially tonight, because it validates so many of what those of us that are coming out of the closet feel like, just the paranormal mixing up with science and finally saying it's real, and
0: that's right.
8: We're a part of it.
0: That's exactly right. That's what we were saying earlier, that there's a meeting that's beginning to go on. It's still being denied by a lot of scientists, frankly, because they just, you know, they have to protect their reputations and their funding and all the rest of it. But it's obvious to those who are even casually looking that there is a meeting that's beginning to go on.
8: It is, and it's helping those of us who've been hiding for so long, especially if you have to live in the normal world and take care of your everyday reality, to say, you know, it's okay. We can start talking about these things and being a part of things and not hiding so much and even having our kids participate.
0: Well, that, my dear, is why we're on the air. West of the Rockies, you're on the air with William Henry. Hi.
9: You say West of the Rockies?
0: I did indeed.
9: Okay, sorry. Thanks, Art. Yes, quick comment and question. The comment, I don't have any faith in our world leaders to get past where we're at, and they're going to destroy our planet. I think they're like cavemen playing with sophisticated fire. My question is, this war on terror is put forth as a war between the Christians and the Muslims, but I think there's a third group that's not hardly talked about, and that's a Russian-Chinese coalition, and they're using the Islamic radicals to weaken the West, destroy the United States if they can, Israel, so that the Russian and the Chinese coalition can put forth their version of one world government, and I'll listen on the ear. Thanks.
0: Okay, you're very welcome. And what do you think about that, William?
1: Well,
0: are the Russians and the Chinese behind some of the
1: well,
0: Islamic
1: it's possible.
0: Terrorism?
1: I mean, China does have a 500-year plan for the future, so they definitely operate on a much faster time scale than we do, and they could just be waiting for us to cancel each other out, and they come in and take what's left.
0: Could be. I'm not one who thinks that is necessarily so, but could be. Wildcard Line, you're on the air with William Henry.
10: Hello.
0: Hello. Yes, hello.
10: Hi. Great. I'm on here. My name is Mariah, and I'm calling from Utah. And I am a grandchild of the African slaves. And the one thing I wanted to say is, as far as the war between Muslims and Christians, I remember 500 years ago where we were beat and killed and raped because we did not conform to Christianity. And we will not forget. And that's the one thing I wanted to tell you.
0: Yeah, that happened. That's right. And the fact, though, that people are not forgetting about things like that is exactly what's driving our future and our present.
10: And that won't go unpunished either.
0: Won't go unpunished.
10: It will not. I mean,
0: yeah, but, you know, eventually it's going to have to be forgotten in some way or another, or we're just going to destroy ourselves. You don't want to see that happen.
10: The eradication of the Caucasian race.
0: The eradication of the Caucasian race. Is that what you want
10: to
0: see?
10: Right. Hey, I love my country. I love my leaders. But there's one thing that I will not forget. That's what has happened to us and my grandmother and my grandfathers. And we are the ancient Egyptians.
0: Hmm. Well, William, not a lot of light there.
1: Well, she did bring her voice up for healing, and hopefully the audience can come in and send her light, send her love, and everybody else that was involved with that, and that serves a very important purpose in her making that call.
0: Oh, it does, and I hope she feels better for it, but the eradication of this race, or this religion, or that religion, I don't know. It's all pre-light stuff, that's for sure.
1: Absolutely. And it goes to this idea that if you're focused on hate, you're certainly not in a space of love. And so why can't we take the same energy and emotion and put it into love and reaching for the stars? That's the whole point of this flip from terror to terra to compassion and enlightenment.
0: All right, buddy. Do you want to plug again the Bay Area UFO Expo? Because it's the soonest.
1: Absolutely. Thank you, Art. Yeah, that's September 8th through the 10th with John Lear, Nick Bagich, Danian Brinkley, William Henry. It's a phenomenal weekend, an incredible experience, and good chance to meet and greet everybody, and hope everybody will join in.
0: Okay, well, it sounds like it'll be a big one, that's for sure. How about any books? Do you have any books that you want to mention?
1: Yeah, my new DVD set, Shadow of Atlantis, is the most recent, and also The Illuminator, about Mary Magdalene and her connection to these mysteries.
0: And those are available
1: at WilliamHenry.net.
0: WilliamHenry.net. All right, buddy, it has been a pleasure. Thank you for being here.
1: Thank you, Art, so much.
0: You have a good night. Take care.
1: Many blessings.
0: All right, everybody. Tomorrow night is an Ed Dames, Major Ed Dames kind of night, and he's had some recent very interesting predictions come true. And with North Korea doing as it is doing right now, I've got the sad feeling another one of them may be about to come true. From Southeast Asia, the other side of the world, I'm Art Bell.
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1: From the high desert and the great American Southwest, I bid you all good evening or good morning, as the case may be, across all these many, many time zones, stretching from the Hawaiian and Tahitian island chains in the west, eastward to the Caribbean and the U.S. Virgin Islands. Good morning in St. Thomas, and south into South America, north to the pole, and worldwide on ye old internet. This is Coast to Coast AM. I'm Art Bell. And we are going to examine what occurred in the markets and what is occurring as we speak, which all is not good. So we'll get to that. We've got two guests, two economists. One is Andrew Gause. He'll be first up tonight, followed by Don McElvaney. And believe me, you want to hear both of them. We'll try and get a take on what occurred, and we'll kind of give you the headline portion of that in a moment, and then go to Andrew Gause. I would like to welcome KPQ in Wenatchee, Washington, to the entire show from 10 at night to 4 in the morning. Actually, that's the entire show plus a little bit, Tuesday through Saturday. So good morning up in Wenatchee. There are 5,000 non-directional 560 watts, 560 on the dial. So obviously covering the entire region up there. Number one, I want to thank everybody who came to the book signing in Encinitas on Saturday. It was absolutely incredible. And as I always try to do for you, I have done again. And we've got photographs that will give you the essence of what occurred on Saturday. Actually, there are others who know much more about it than I do, because I sat down and began signing books, I believe, at about 9:45 in the morning. 9:45, and signed books until 6 o'clock at night, at which point my hand was all swollen up. It still is somewhat swollen, as a matter of fact, and I had to give up. So there you have it. How many were there? I don't know, thousands? You'll be able to get some sense from some of the photographs. It was just absolutely incredible, so thank you everybody who came. It was a stupendous success, unless you count my hand. But I was glad to do it, and glad to get down to Southern California. And I want to thank Kogo and Cliff Albert and company for all their hospitality. My publisher, Paper Chase Press, Barnes & Noble, and everybody who had anything to do with it. It was just absolutely tremendous. Now, before we get into the real stock market, there is the rogue market, and we have achieved a record. Art Bell stock now has gone over $30,000 a share. And I must tell you, it is bound now for $35,000 a share. So if there's any way you can get into the rogue market, Andrew Gause is probably sitting there going, what's he talking about? The rogue market keeps track of about, 1,500 personalities from show business and politics and so forth and so on. And it issues stock on them just exactly like the real stock market. Only, of course, it's not real, though you can win prizes. And so this is going to be the one piece of good news that is related to any kind of stock market tonight. And that is, of course, that the Art Bell stock is going right up through the roof, so it would be a very, very good time to buy because I'm sitting here making the announcement, so obviously the stock is going to head toward $35,000 and you can make a lot of money. How do you get to the rogue market? You go to my website at www.artbell.com. You'll see it on the left-hand side on the main page. Just go over to the rogue market, fill out their forms, and buy some stock. Actually, it's gone beyond the point where you can afford to buy even one share, so you will have had to have been in the market for a while. But the way the stock is headed, it's quickly headed toward $35,000. If there's a way you can do it, you're going to make a lot of money. The rogue market and Art Bell stock through my website. Now, the Dow Jones, I watched the market very carefully. Today was no exception. I sat through every single hour and I kind of flipped between CNN headline news, CNN, and CNN FN, which I have here, which, by the way, if you have that on your cable system or satellite, CNN FN will give you not a 15-minute delayed ticker, but the ticker in real time. And it was truly a frightening day today on the stock, I mean really frightening. The Dow Jones fell a total of 554.26. It is the biggest point drop in all history for one day. Though percentage-wise, since the market has grown as far as it has, it is not the biggest percentage drop. Now, it is said this was driven in part, or in total, I don't think in total, by what had occurred the previous day in Hong Kong. Now, we're looking at the Hong Kong market now, which has just now reopened minutes ago, and as of the breakpoint minutes ago, the Hong Kong market, brace yourself, was down, I am told by Andrew Gause, I said 15%, and he corrected me, to 16.2% of the total value. That is today. Today. Right now. So we'll have to see what happens in the afternoon session there. But we are going to discuss this whole thing with Andrew Gause, an internationally, certainly nationally recognized expert on the economy in the U.S. So that is what's coming up tonight. In a moment, I'll tell you more about Andrew Gause, and we will take off. All right. There was blood on the floor in New York today. Author and currency historian Andrew Gause is a nationally recognized expert on the United States monetary system. In the last 10 years, Mr. Gause has been an invited guest on more than 900 radio and television shows, where he's, of course, answered questions on a very wide range of financial, political, and currency-related issues. His new book is The Secret World of Money. Mr. Gause gives readers an inside glimpse into the mechanisms responsible for America's skyrocketing national debt, explains why America's overinflated economic house of cards is inevitably designed to collapse into chaos. Here is Andrew Gause. Andrew, welcome to the program.
2: Hi, Art. I feel like I'm predicting history now, though.
1: I watched the bloodbath in New York today with increasing wide eyes as the day went on, and it was rather amazing. It got to the point, as we approached 350 points, where the brokers operating on Wall Street were cheering the possibility of the breaker coming in at 350 so they could all take a deep breath. Did you see all that?
2: Indeed, yeah. That breaker was probably the most welcome thing that happened at 350 points. And then sort of at 550, everybody just threw their hands up in the air and knew they were going home.
1: Okay, let's go back and try and let me try and ask you why this is happening. Now, the conventional wisdom seems to be that the Hong Kong market, or the Asian markets in general, as a matter of fact, are in trouble. I guess the currencies in Asia are in big trouble. I know that in Thailand they're in trouble. And elsewhere, what's going on?
2: Well, there was a series of raids by currency traders, primarily George Soros. They raided the currencies of the central banks of the Far Eastern countries and forced them to expend a greater portion of their reserves to defend or to prop up their currencies. And, of course, these raids have been going on since August, and they just finally drove the markets to the wall. It was, you know, plain to see. I think Thailand started it all. I've been watching South Korea with a real keen eye because I know that's the last domino, and once that one falls or finishes its fall, there is no choice for the United States Federal Reserve Bank but to step in and bail that institution out.
1: So, really?
2: Yeah, and this is what I fear the most, Art, is that the Fed in the morning will be, they're already all over the phones tonight to all the heads of the brokerage houses telling them, look, in the morning you buy, and they want everyone to buy. And the Fed, I'm sure, will provide all the market liquidity that's necessary, up to and including doubling the money supply, if that's what's necessary, to try to stem this flow.
1: Wow. How can they... Now, I'm not a great expert in this area, but how can the Fed call these people and tell them to buy? I mean, don't these investment organizations have to do what their customers tell them to do?
2: Not at all. If the Fed is willing to monetize stock.
1: In other words, buy stock?
2: No. The brokerage houses actually pledge the stock, and then the Fed creates the money that represents that stock. So let's say you have a share of Ford worth $100,
1: right,
2: and you just bought it. You give it to the Fed, they give you $100, and they hold it. And you pledge that stock, they give you $100, you're supposed to go back in there and buy another share. The thing that has stopped the market specialist or has created such a great slide is that the liquidity wasn't there. You know, these guys have to buy, the market specialist, they have to buy all of the stock that's offered of their particular company, and they run out of money. And when they do, they're forced to turn to an agency like the Fed through their commercial banker, whoever that might be, and look for a word. You know, what's the word? Are you going to let me keep buying stock and keep borrowing money against it? You know, I might go bankrupt here. Certainly, the Fed is not concerned about the credit worthiness of the market specialist at this point. All they're concerned with is pumping liquidity into the system to try to regain the confidence of American investors.
1: All right. The word is that all of this pretty much occurred because of Asia.
2: Yep.
1: Now, I have doubts about that.
2: I don't buy it either, Art.
1: Oh, you don't, huh?
2: No, I don't.
1: I was in the market myself, and I'll just tell you, I had a fair amount of money in the market, and at about 8,250 or somewhere in there, I called up my financial advisor and said, look, I see trouble coming,
2: yep,
1: and I want out.
2: Good.
1: And she came running out here to me and said, no, you're in this for the long term. Even if trouble comes, you're in it for the long term. And I said, look, I'm sorry, it's my money. And right now, I want out. So I got out back at 8,250, somewhere in there.
2: God bless you. You know, if it's any consolation for those who didn't get out, if you held through the crash of 29, taking the long-term advice there, and you had all blue chips, you would have been even again by 64.
1: Right.
2: So, you know, you know, another 40 years will take care of everything. I wouldn't worry too much.
1: Oh, I'm sure that's right. But my argument, see, that's exactly the argument she made to me, and it's a good argument. But
2: sure.
1: my argument back to her was, look, if I think I know this is coming, am I better off getting out now and taking my profits and waiting until there's a 1,500 or 2,000 point drop or more and then getting back in, or am I better off having to wait 40 years to recoup my losses?
2: I think you did the right thing, Art.
1: I
2: was pretty much tipped off by Mr. Rees Moogh, who is the Queen's advisor. He started sending out a market letter back in late July, which incidentally is one of the most expensive market letters in the world. And his well-heeled advisor started selling late July, early August. So I would guess that the majority of the insiders were out of this market. And it's just like, you know, you read about the crash of 29 now and you see how Winston Churchill and Joe Kennedy and all these other guys who are supposedly smarter than the rest of everyone else, managed to get out before the crash, you'll find in history that the very same thing has happened again. All those folks that are inside, all friends of Alan Greenspan and friends of those inside the financial system, had the foresight to sell their own stock, and certainly the little guy is going to take the brunt of this bath.
1: Of course. They always do, don't they?
2: They do. Yeah, the mutual fund investors who will find that their mutual funds are falling in value faster than the market, because in order to take advantage of a rising market, the mutual fund advisors, by and large, have been leveraging, which is something that is unheard of. And the recent minor drops, instead of, for example, if you're Fidelity Magellan and you're holding $1 million worth of stock, which is, of course, an understatement, and you get a call that says, hey, I need my $10,000, instead of selling the stock, what you do is you margin it. You borrow the $10,000, you pay the investor off, and then you worry about the market later.
1: Well, that's how we got in trouble in 29, isn't
2: it? That's right, and that's how we're going to get in trouble again. I think when the truth be known, the mutual funds that most people think are holding their stock are, in fact, holding their stock on margin. And when the truth comes out that this money has already been lost and there's no recouping it, I think most investors will panic and try to withdraw the rest of their money from the markets.
1: What left the market yesterday in terms of money? About a half trillion?
2: Yeah. If you look at the flows for the last 14 weeks, now I'm not a stock market expert. I'm an expert in currency and finance. But if you look at the last 14 weeks, you've been averaging about $7.1 billion a week in money coming into the stock market. Last week, it was a negative $100 million. And I'm sure that now the flow of funds will reverse, and you'll start seeing anywhere from $4 to $7 billion a week going out of the market, averaged, of course, over the next 14 or 15 weeks.
1: And where is the money going?
2: Going into M2, Art. That's why I'm so big on inflation. I think inflation is going to just wipe the purchasing power of the dollar out.
1: Oh, wait a minute. M2.
2: M2, all checking accounts. It's interesting, the phenomenon today. People were jumping out of their stocks and going into 3-month treasury bills, 6-month treasury bills, money market funds, cash equivalents, and that's M2. That's the portion of the money supply that is all of the money in checking accounts and mutual funds, money market funds, things like that.
1: Okay.
2: It does not include bonds. And so what it means is that it's ready money, ready to purchase goods and services. Right now, or before yesterday, that number was at $4.7 trillion. I think we'll end the week over $5 trillion, and probably by the end of next week we'll be at $5.5 trillion as all of this money rushes out of the stock market and into M2.
1: Well, before today, what was the shape of the market? I viewed it as oversold, and I thought that any little excuse, whether it was inflation, some new comment by Mr. Greenspan, whatever
2: right.
1: it would be, any little thing would trip it and start it.
2: Right.
1: And that's the condition I thought it was in. And so Asia is certainly a problem, but it's not the whole problem.
2: No, it's not. Your feeling was correct. We were in a precarious position. The P.E. ratios were absolutely out of this world. The earnings just weren't supporting the stock prices. That's really the bottom line. Chairman Greenspan characterized it as, what did he say, irrational exuberance or
1: That's
2: something.
1: That's right, yes, irrational.
2: And then he used the other phrase, inevitable inflation.
1: Yes.
2: Because as chairman of the Fed, he understands exactly what's going on out here, that people were doing just as they were in 29. They were borrowing money to buy stocks. And this is not a very healthy sign. It's speculation that's fueled on debt. And certainly as chairman of the Fed, he understands that in order to combat this, he's going to have to raise interest rates. And in a climate like this, raising interest rates would be absolutely throwing gasoline on the fire. So I wouldn't want to be the chairman of the Fed tonight.
1: Yeah. All right. Let's talk a little bit about Hong Kong. Now, the 16.2%, check me if I'm wrong, but that 16.2% is the loss as of about a half hour ago?
2: Yeah, that's right. It was just about 5 minutes to one Eastern time, so I guess about an hour ago, more like it. Yeah, about a half hour, yeah.
1: Yeah, okay.
2: I don't know where it is now. I'm away from the screen.
1: Okay, to put this in perspective, the previous day, what happened to the Hong Kong market?
2: Yeah, it was an almost double-digit drop as well. They've shed about a third of their value.
1: Almost double-digit, but nowhere near 16.2.
2: Oh, no. It's a snowball. We're definitely snowballing here.
1: What does this portend for New York in the morning?
2: A bloodbath. When the market closed today, I predicted that we would hit the 350-point breaker by lunchtime. I really think that the market will be at the 550-point breaker by lunchtime now. And the interesting side of this is the rally in the long bond, in the 30-year government bond, which is quite the opposite of what I would expect in such an environment. I don't think investors have caught on yet that this crisis digs much deeper than just the stock markets. I think it's going to bleed through the bonds as well.
1: All right. Andrew, hold on. We'll be right back to you. We are discussing the bloodbath that occurred in New York yesterday, the one that may occur tomorrow. And again, as of about 30 minutes ago, the Hong Kong market for this day was down another 16.2%. Absolutely incredible. My guest is Andrew Gause. I'm Art Bell from the High Desert. This is Coast to Coast AM.
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1: We're talking about the world markets that right now are in free fall. Doesn't mean it will continue, but as of this moment, things do not look good. My guest is Andrew Goss, nationally known economist and monetary expert. He'll be back in a moment. Here is a fax. Let me read this to Andrew Goss. Dear Art, Taiwan is being blamed for the start of the worldwide stock market meltdown because of its refusal to devalue its money last June as requested by the International Monetary Fund, the IMF. What we are seeing, Art, is the beginning of an attempt by the World Bank to justify the use of one currency throughout the world. This can be verified by calling the World Bank and asking for extension 666. Obviously a joke, but perhaps not in the wider view of things. What do you think about that, Andrew?
2: Very interesting point. You know, the IMF asked them to do that. They refused to do that. Next thing you know, here comes George Soros and his currency raiders, who many have linked intimately to the IMF. In terms of being their bulldog. You know, they tell you to do something, you don't do it, here comes George. So, there's a certain amount of truth to that. You know, for the last 5 years or more, I've been predicting that we're heading to a time where we have one currency throughout the world. This European Union is going to present us a currency that dwarfs the dollar in purchasing power. Once the nations of the world start to denominate their reserves in this currency, then the trilateral arm, which would be a North American currency unit, a European currency unit, and an Asian currency unit, would join together to form one currency unit issued by the International Monetary Fund, and all the nations of the world would simply surrender their monetary autonomy. Now, we're not going to do that from a position of strength, Art. It's going to have to be from a position of such extreme economic weakness that we'll reach our hand out the way we did to the New Deal in the 30s, and gladly accept a world currency that will be more stable than the dollar. But I think it will be just the very same idea with just different issuers.
1: Well, I've got at 1:20 a.m. Eastern Time, Tuesday, 28 October, a readout of every market, major market in the world, and they are all down by astounding, frightening amounts. So this is worldwide, which indicates that everything is connected to everything. I remember Britain's prime minister not long ago making some sort of statement, it was a couple of years ago, about trillions of dollars being exchanged by satellite overnight as we sleep. And he said, one of these days, something terrible is going to happen because of this grand monetary interconnection that we've got. Now, our economy is in pretty good shape right now, or it's supposed to be.
2: Allegedly, right. Mm-hmm.
1: Allegedly.
2: Right.
1: But here we are being affected by what? Something going on in Taiwan and then Hong Kong?
2: That's right. I did a piece in my third quarter newsletter about New Jersey's River of Money. And it talks about just what the Prime Minister mentioned, how there is this little corridor in New Jersey where in a 72-hour period, enough money runs through this corridor to pay off the national debt or to fund Social Security from now on. It's a little bitty town in New Jersey called Secaucus. And it is a concentration of wealth. And each day at 5:30, through the clearinghouse interbank payment system, all of the banks in the country and, in fact, in the world settle up with each other. So the Prime Minister is correct. And every day at 5:30, you should be watching the markets, because after everything's closed, after the dust settles, after the settlements occur, if one bank goes bad, the whole system could collapse. And I think that the Prime Minister is correct in his worry.
1: Can the central bank save the day tomorrow? In other words, if they have to, you said they could double the amount of money in circulation.
2: That's right. There is no backing to our currency. It's not like it used to be where they were limited in the amount of currency they could issue to the amount of gold or silver coin they actually had on deposit. The only limit to the amount of currency they have now is the amount of collateral that they choose to take. And tomorrow, the central bank, Federal Reserve Bank, will be in the mood to take any type of an obligation from a market maker. So any, I would say any stock house, any brokerage house, anyone, even maybe some of the majors like Citibank, some of the big firms to buy their own stock will be provided.
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1: Must naturally increase by an appropriate amount. So if the Fed doubles the supply of money, then the price of goods and services here domestically will double. Oil prices will double, bread will double, houses will double. Now, there'll be attempts in the aftermarket to control this, such as restricting the rate at which people can take mortgages or restricting the rate at which individual investors can margin their stock. But for the most part, those attempts will be fruitless. The inflation is inevitable.
2: I think that
1: was the word Chairman Greenspan used.
2: Here's what I don't get. Mm. If they increase the money supply and that creates inflation, in the past, even a hint of inflation, even a little comment by Greenspan about the possibility of raising interest rates has caused the market to go into the heebie-jeebies and dump.
1: Right.
2: So if they support the market with money and that causes inflation, they're going to get another dump anyway, and so where's their money gone?
1: That's right. And the last thing they're worried about, I assure you, is the inflationary effects of propping up the supply. We're not talking about doing something for convenience now. We're talking about a choice between A, default or a total meltdown in the banking system, or B, some inflation at some point down the road. And it's only politically expedient to choose B because it spreads the burden out amongst even those who are not in the stock market. You know, people who have money in savings accounts or in bond funds or whatnot, they will share the pain along with all the ardent speculators that have put in the rent money. And it's unfair, but unfortunately, it's the way that the Federal Reserve sees fit to deal with this problem, and that is to just duplicate the money that is currently in the supply and do whatever is necessary to shore the markets, because otherwise it'll be bad for everyone.
2: All right. Earlier today, I was watching CNN-FN, and they were all saying, oh, thank God, here comes the breaker at 350 points. Everybody will have an opportunity to sit back and take a good deep breath and decide the economy is basically sound, and we expect when we come back from the breaker that things are going to be different. Well, they came back at 12:05 Pacific time, and in 20 minutes they lost another 200 points. So let's talk about the psychology for a second of these breakers that they have installed. 350 points down, and the market actually closes down for 30 minutes so everybody can think. Is that a good idea?
1: Well, sure. I mean, they, from the perspective of the folks running the market, that's a great idea. The first breaker, let's not forget it, 50 points, suspends program trading. So now the guys who rely on their computers to measure the swings back and forth have to do manual entry. The second breaker occurs, of course, at 350. It used to be 250, but they raised it just in the nick of time. So at 350, the idea is that the market shuts down for an hour and lets everyone assess their position, lets the ticker catch up, lets the brokers catch their breath, and then cooler heads are supposed to prevail. And that's when people are supposed to come in and buy on these dips.
2: Yeah, but it didn't happen. At 3:50, they broke. A half hour went by, and it got worse. Now, since it in all history has never occurred before, in other words, they never got to that 3:50 break point before.
1: Right?
2: Could it be true that the psychology is not what they thought it would be, but rather the opposite? In other words, if you're a small guy, if you're somebody like me sitting out there, looking at the market plunging, and they suddenly tell you you're not allowed to sell your stock.
1: That's right. That's right, Art. That's the quickest way to get somebody to sell something is to tell them they can't.
2: Yeah.
1: And that's what I worry about as well. I think that you're absolutely correct that the psychology is going to work in reverse of what they figured. Rather than the investor sitting back and saying, well, you know, the things are going to cool off now, the market shut down, the opposite effect occurs. They go, oh, my, I can't sell my stocks now? Well, what if I can't sell them tomorrow either? And so with that logic, they'll rush in and sell again. And now, as investors, we've been trained to buy on the dips. But I think anyone who steps into this protracted bear market and buys on the dips is going to absolutely have their head handed to them. Again, I really don't see the bottom on this for another 1,500 to 2,500 points.
2: My God.
1: So you're talking, you know, three or four more days of current levels, which would be mind-boggling. But most probably

0: will run out in weeks and months towards the end of the year. Remember, the fiscal quarter for or the fiscal year rather for many companies ends in another few days, and so it's just not a pretty picture.
1: Another factor was, I forget the name of the company, but it has been the latest in a series of bad earnings reports.
0: Oxford Healthcare.
1: Thank you.
0: Yeah, Oxford Healthcare opened the day at 70, and they had had computer glitches for a couple of months now, where they hadn't been paying their bills, hadn't been paying their agents. And when they finally got everything squared away, they realized that they had been losing money that whole time, and in fact, their earnings estimates were overly optimistic. The stock went down from 70 to 28
1: Good
0: in
1: God.
0: One day.
1: My God.
0: And this is a major healthcare provider. People just aren't used to that type of loss. You know, you can stand a 3 or 4 point loss on a $70 stock, but when you lose two-thirds of your value in one day, it has to shake your confidence. And then, of course, the baby gets thrown out with the bathwater. You know, companies that are sound and shouldn't be sold are, in fact, sold in the frenzy. So I think that's what's going to occur. The market psychology is going to take it that if they can't sell stocks, that's what they want to do. And as soon as we hit that breaker tomorrow, it's going to cause another wave of investors selling. I just don't have a very pretty picture here. I wish I could say that things are going to turn around and get rosy, but I'm advising every one of my clients to buy gold and silver coins. And, in fact, Friday at 2 o'clock, we put out for the first time in the firm an all-out buy price on or buy signal, rather, on gold coins. Gold dipped to $308 an ounce. I think it's an absolute steal at that level.
1: All right. What happened to gold today? You say it went down to 308 today?
0: Yesterday, Friday.
1: All right.
0: Last trading day,
1: all right.
0: Friday.
1: All right. My understanding is there's something else going on in the background with gold, that a lot of countries are dumping gold, and that accounts for the reason for the gold price going down. Now, traditionally, when the market has gotten in trouble, people have flown toward gold. Is that not happening now?
0: It will happen. There's a temporary influx, as many investors who have gold in the Far East. And remember, central banks have been selling for about 20 months now. The Netherlands sold a great supply. Australia sold two-thirds of their gold supply. And many of the central banks of the world have been disgorging themselves of gold. And interestingly enough, the private stock owners of the banks that own the central banks have been the buyers of the stock, like Phibro Solomon, the New York arm, the metals trading arm of Solomon Brothers. They've been net buyers of the metal.
1: Mm-hmm.
0: And so it indicates to me that in the beginning, in order to meet margin calls and support currencies, both central banks and big investors have been selling their gold holdings into the market. A lot of gold selling came out of Australia. A lot of funds were sold on Friday. So it's a temporary situation that I think should be viewed as a great buying opportunity. And it is an absolute reversal of what you would expect, which gold to shoot ultimately through the roof. But I think that will occur once the central bank selling levels out. And consider the timing of this, Art. On Thursday, the Swiss National Bank announces that it may sell 40% of its gold reserves. I think there has been a tremendous amount of talking gold down in an attempt to prevent investors from doing exactly what they would normally do, and that is rushing to gold as the place to put their money.
1: When would you, but do you think by tomorrow we'll begin to see the rush to gold?
0: Yeah, we saw it at the close of trading today in New York. Gold jumped up $5 before the close.
1: It did.
0: And in the physical market, this is the interesting part. All of this is driven by derivatives. It's futures driven. But in the physical market, gold is actually commanding a premium over what the so-called spot market is. So in the market where you physically buy gold and take it in your hand, there's a tremendous shortage around. It's only in the futures and options that you can execute a clean trade.
1: I saw pictures again.
0: Let me elaborate on that first.
1: All right, go ahead.
0: MS62, $20 St. Gaudens.
1: Right.
0: Which you could buy 2 months ago for $445 a coin.
1: Right.
0: I'll take 2,000 of them tonight at $460 a coin. And I doubt that I'll be filled. I doubt if anybody will call me up and fill. But it certainly speaks well to the investment potential of $20 gold pieces.
1: Of course. I saw stockbrokers, or traders, rather, on the exchange banging their head on their desk today. Are they going to begin having trouble? Are people going to start getting margin calls here? What will happen if it continues down?
0: Yeah, a typical investor I spoke to last Tuesday. And on Tuesday, I recommended this investor move a portion of his wealth into gold coins. And he told me, no, look, I just bought 1,000 shares of iOmega. It's $22 a share. I put up $11 a share. And I'm not going to spend $11,000 on gold coins. I'll spend the $11,000 on this stock. Well, today, it was $11 a share. He's got to come up with 50 cents a share today just to hold his position. And tomorrow, If it drops below $20 a share, then he's going to have to come up with another dollar or $2 a share. These are the margin calls. When you own stock and you have not fully paid for it, each time 50% is the limit. Each time it drops before that, below that, your broker calls you and orders you to get him the money by wire, by check. That's how Groucho Marx lost all his money in the crash of 29 on those margin calls. That's where the real damage will be done, because investors have been taught, you know, if a stock is a dollar today and it's going to be $2 tomorrow and you have $1,000, you should buy 2,000 shares. You know, borrow the other $1,000 and buy 2,000 shares. And that's what investors have been doing. They've been margining or leveraging their investment, as they've been taught by many investment gurus. Unfortunately, in a rising market, it's very profitable, but in a falling market, it can come back and chop your head off, and that's going to exacerbate the problem as more people face their margin calls and are forced to dump their stock in order to raise the money.
1: All right. Well, help me out with a little history. My understanding was that after 1929, they stopped all this margin business, but here it is again. How did that happen?
0: Well, it crept up on us, you know. After 1929, the logic was, of course, that this was the thing that caused the crash, and so we should eliminate this idea of margin. But we've thrown all caution to the wind in the last 10 years, and the Federal Reserve, which sets those percentages, has constantly risen the rate at which people can margin their stocks, and it's up to 50% now. So, you know, when you compare that to the crash of 29, of course, then it was 10-to-1 leverage. It's not as bad, but it still is leverage, and although they would argue that it's historically very low, I would argue that it's tremendous excess, and if people buy stocks, they should be forced to come up with all the money, and they shouldn't be allowed to borrow against the stock.
1: All right. Well, again, a lot of this, I guess, is psychological, but if I was sitting on stock tonight after what had happened today, and I looked at the Asian market, and I said, today's Asian market is worse than the previous day's Asian market that caused all this trouble.
0: Right.
1: In the morning, when the market opens, ding, ding, ding, ding, I'm going to be trying to sell my stock, I think.
0: That's right.
1: Before the breaker hits.
0: That's right, absolutely. And if my flow of phone calls between 3 and 5 p.m. today is any indication, hundreds of thousands of investors are going to do the same thing you did. I had one gentleman who liquidated half of his stock holdings from his IRA last month at my urging and went into 3-month and 6-month bills. And now today he's calling me saying, what about the other half? I wish I would have gotten that too. Is it too late? Should I get the other half? And I told him with all my heart, sell. There was nothing else I could tell him to do. And I know that he will follow that advice when the morning comes.
1: Is there a point at which it is too late, when the advice changes, when the market has fallen so far that you have lost so much that you might as well hang on?
0: At this point, I would put that number at 2,000 points. Once you have a 2,000-point drop at 6,200 Dow, I mean, I think fair value there is between 5 and 6,000 at current economic conditions. So, and again, I'm not a stock expert. I'm a gold and silver coin expert.
1: Sure.
0: But given the state of the economy, the economy can sustain a Dow of 5 or 6,000. It cannot sustain one of 8,000. And that's where that number has to be. So I wouldn't be a buyer here until it got down in the 5 or 6,000 Dow range.
1: Mm-hmm. And you wouldn't be afraid to buy gold now?
0: I've never bought or given as strong a buy signal as I did Friday. I mean, that I'm just pulling. I used to be very conservative, 10 to 15% of your total investment dollars. I'm telling people now 40 to 60% of your investment dollars that you're putting away for the long term should be in gold, because this is the beginning of a gold bull market. And I really see gold peaking over $1,000 an ounce by the turn of the century. And I'm absolutely certain that the guest that you're having after me, Don McIlvaney, will back me up on this.
1: Because I'm sure he will.
0: He's been following this as well, and we're not connected with each other. But when you have two points of view, you know, you look at the same information, you cannot help but come to the same conclusion. Inflation is inevitable. Those are the words of Alan Greenspan. Gold supply is much smaller than the supply of Federal Reserve notes. The cost versus Federal Reserve notes has to rise. They have to devalue the dollar in order to stem this tide, and that is only good for gold. So I'm very bullish on gold.
1: All right. All right, good. We're going to break here at the top of the hour, and then when we come back, I want to open the phone lines and let people ask you questions. And I also want to ask you about the president, what he's likely to do, whether he can do anything, and his announcement about the economy earlier today. So we'll do all of that when we come back and open the phone lines. If you have questions for my guest, Andrew Gause, a nationally recognized currency expert and economist. Come now. I'm Art Bell from the high desert on a rough day all over the world in the markets. This is Coast to Coast AM.
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1: Once again, here I am. Andrew Gause is my guest, a nationally recognized expert on the United States monetary system and economist. We're talking about the crash of the world stock markets. I don't know if crash is an appropriate term. We'll find out in a moment. Andrew Gause is my guest right now. Next hour, Don McElvaney will be here. Obviously, we are discussing the horrid day on Wall Street, in fact, worldwide, yesterday, and now what's going on in the Far East. Andrew, welcome back.
2: Thank you.
1: The president made some sort of announcement about balanced budget or something or another during the day yesterday, which, of course, got washed away by all the big news from Wall Street. What is going on, and is the president actually doing anything meaningful in terms of balancing our budget, and does it mean anything with respect to the debt? The American public tends to get the deficit and the debt confused.
2: That's not their fault. That's exactly what President Clinton wants them to do. He wants them to think that when he says he's reducing the deficit, that he means he's reducing the debt. And certainly Bill Clinton is no more than a cheerleader on the sidelines. He reminds me of Herbert Hoover. Prosperity is just around the corner, chicken in every pot. There is absolutely nothing that this president can do and nothing that he will do except sit on the sidelines and do exactly what Robert Rubin and Chairman Greenspan tell him to do. I really have no confidence in this president's ability to make any meaningful change, certainly not to instill confidence in the investors in America.
1: All right, so the debt remains there, and in fact, we are still piling more money onto the debt.
2: Until $1 billion a day. I got that figure from Ernest Holland.
1: How much?
2: $1 billion a day.
1: $1 billion a day.
2: That's right.
1: Onto the debt.
2: I got the figure today. $5,385,000,000,000. Now, for those of you counting, that means we're $15 billion away from hitting our debt ceiling again. So it's still the same old bag that we were talking about a year ago. It's just another $500 billion higher.
1: All right. Here's a question for you. Art, I'm confused. I'd like some clarification. Mr. Gause said the specialists are tapped out of liquidity, so they could not continue picking up the stock that sellers were unloading. I think Andrew said the Fed is basically creating money to provide liquidity to buy excess stock from the specialists. Question, does that mean the Fed will own significant equity positions in many of our nation's companies? Who exactly will own all the stock that is being bought as the prices plummet? And is this a healthy situation? Will it place control of many of our nation's corporations in the hands of the Fed insiders? Is this a major transfer of wealth from everyday Americans to an elite few? What's going on?
2: Yes, yes, yes. That's exactly what will happen. You know, the Fed banks themselves will not hold the stock. It will merely be pledged as collateral against the specialist's account. But if the specialist ultimately goes bad, then the banks extended the loan, and certainly the Fed to a certain extent, will in fact control the stock of those companies. So, yes, it's an absolute wealth transfer. That is what's going on here. From the very poor, to the very rich. The working man is the person who's driven this stock market rally, and he's the one that's going to lose the most.
1: All right, and then this. Hi, Art. I've been listening for about 3 months. Excellent program. In the first half hour of tonight's show, the comment was made that friends of Alan Greenspan all got out of the market in time. This comment implies insider trading, which is really a criminal offense. If I were Alan Greenspan, I would be outraged that such a comment was made on a national radio program.
2: Indeed, and I hope he is. Outraged enough to maybe call me and sue me, because I would love for the opportunity to take depositions from some of his friends. I just don't think that I think you would be naive to believe that insider trading does not occur in this market, and that those, in fact, who have advanced knowledge of some kind of market rumblings are not going to advise their friends and close associates, hey, sell the stock. You know, maybe it won't be any more specific than that, but certainly these tips do occur, and maybe I'm cynical, but the more cynical I get, the further behind I am. I just have to get a lot more cynical in order to catch up to the...
1: Well, if somebody on the inside calls and says, hey, buddy, sell, and he's not specific, does that make it enough of a gray area that it technically wouldn't be called insider trading or they wouldn't prosecute?
2: Indeed. You know, the insider trading, look at how many people have gotten in trouble over that. It's one of the most laughed at regulations on Wall Street. It's almost as if everyone's looking for insider information to make any investment decision. So pure insider information being, hey, I'm on this company's board, we know that this company's taking us over, that they might prosecute. But someone in a high place who calls you and says, hey, I think you should sell your stocks, that's so nonspecific, how could you ever allege insider
1: information? Sure, sure. The nature of trading or the people that are in the market has changed a lot. In other words, the mutuals have really, really gotten into the market the last few years, and they represent a lot of the little guys. Have we ever had this many individual investors in the market before?
2: No. This is probably an all-time high in terms of individual investors. The advent of the mutual fund has made it so easy for just anyone to invest $100 at a clip into the stock market that virtually everyone has taken advantage of it. The growth in IRAs and the growth in individual investment and individual retirement plans have really fueled this. So I don't think there's ever been a period in our history where percentage-wise more people, Americans, have been involved in the stock market.
1: Is there any way that you can conceive, in if this atmosphere continues, that gold will either remain low or go lower?
2: I see maybe another $8 on the downside, and that would be only as a result of central bank selling. But once we reach 295, then we've lost the cost of production. So that means that many of the mines will close down, leading to a supply problem. So, no, mm-hmm. I really don't see anything that would cause a protracted fall in the price of gold. In fact, I see quite the opposite.
1: All right, the grand cycle. East of the Rockies, you're on the air with Andrew Gause. Good evening, or morning, actually. Where are you, please?
3: Good morning. I'm in Yellow Springs, Ohio.
1: Ohio, all right.
3: I want to ask Andrew about us average folks. Are T-bills safe? What about our CDs and our savings accounts?
2: Yeah, any short maturities for the present are safe. But again, I would keep a very close eye because, you know, there is a tendency of these banks to overextend themselves. And while I don't think that any one bank would fail without being bailed out, if you see a single bank go bad, even if the Fed says, we're going to step in and bail out this bank. If you see a single bank go bad, then I would consider pulling my money out of my savings accounts or my short-term maturities. But the real thing that I'm cautioning against here are 30-year bonds, long maturity bonds, short bills, three-month bills, six-month bills, even one-year notes, I don't think are at tremendous risk today. Now, again, if you see a single bank, just one, go bad or say that it can't meet its obligations, even if the Fed says we're going to bail them out, then that should be your signal to take your money out of the banking system. But, you know, then again, what are you going to take it in? Cash? Are you going to bring your cash home? It's going to rot, too. About the only thing that you can use to protect yourself, in the words of Chairman Greenspan, is gold. And if there ever was another asset that was better than gold, governments would find a way to make that illegal to own. So I would heed the chairman's advice, even though it's 30 years old. It certainly will hold
3: well,
2: true.
3: Well, yeah, but do we get to take our gold home?
2: Yes, you do. Well, again, gold coin, $20 gold pieces, $10 gold pieces, silver dollars, these are all legal tender and exempt from any confiscation. And this is another danger that many experts have predicted, that in order to stem this crisis, the federal government could outlaw the private ownership of gold and force all Americans to sell their gold to the Federal Reserve. If that occurs, then the $20 gold piece will be about the only avenue that you can take to avoid such confiscation.
3: Hmm.
2: You know what? I have a newsletter. And I usually I try to do this towards the end of Art's show because, you know, I cannot believe how many listeners you have, Art.
1: I know. There's a lot of them out there.
2: The number one guy in the universe. But I do this cautiously. Last time I had to print up 10,000 extra newsletters, but I'll do it again. If you're truly interested in this subject and you want a free sample of my newsletter that deals with hard assets, you can get it by mentioning Art Bell.
1: A free newsletter.
2: Yeah, if you can believe that. I'll spend 32 cents on just anyone.
1: You're going to be really busy.
2: I know, Art. I was last time, but it's the kind of busy that I enjoy.
1: All right. West of the Rockies, you're on the air with Andrew Gause. Good evening.
4: Good evening. Hi, Art. This is Mike in Seattle. And
1: hello, Mike.
4: I just wanted to give you a little market update here. I trade the S&P 500 future contracts full-time. And when they opened tonight on Globex, which is the overnight trading session, the S&P 500 went instantly limit down 15, and the NASDAQ Futures went down limit 30. So,
1: good heavens.
4: If those hold, we're looking at least 150 from the open plus. So I thought I'd let you know that. And
1: so wait, let me understand that. You're saying that your indications are that from what you've seen happen tonight, tomorrow morning, it'll be down 150 in a blink?
4: If they stay and those contracts went instantly limit down, so that actually people were expecting the market to go more than 150, but if they stay where they're at right now, yeah, it will open 150 down.
1: Does that make sense to you, Andrew?
2: Absolutely. I was going to ask this trader which side he was on.
4: Oh, I was going all day today.
2: Oh, good.
4: It was, well, the screen was pure red, so there was, you know, there was no reason to even buy. There wasn't any buyers in there for most of the day.
2: Well, that was the scary part, that, you know,
4: yeah,
2: when you have all sellers and no buyers, it makes you wonder where the bottom is.
4: Yeah, it sure does, and especially at the end there when it dropped that 200 points after the first session where it shut down.
2: Mm-hmm.
4: There wasn't a single buyer in there for the S&P contracts. Everyone was selling. And
2: many people expected that first circuit breaker would see the buyers come in, you know, on the dips, that when they reopen trading, that you would have a wave of buyers seeking bargain hunting. But it's just as the caller described, there was not a buyer in sight. It was nothing but sellers everywhere.
1: Uh-huh.
2: And I'm surprised we didn't hit that second breaker faster than we did.
1: Wow. All right, caller. I very much appreciate the information. Thank you.
4: Oh, you're welcome.
1: Arbitrage is, in essence, betting on the Dow, is it?
2: Arbitrage is betting on the difference between two markets. In other words, if in the Globex market here he saw an anomaly where something was trading for less in one market than it was in another, then that specialist would step in, buy it in the one market, and sell it in the other. That's arbitrage. And there's been a tremendous amount of that going on. But, again, that is only useful when there's both a buyer and a seller. When you have all sellers, it's an impossible situation. And I think that's why the Fed is out there trying to drum up buyers. I'm sure there are people right now making phone calls to encourage buying in the morning and buying at whatever levels are necessary. Don't worry. The Fed will step in there and give you more money.
1: Dear Art, as a runner for 2 years and then an arbitrage clerk on the floor of the Chicago Mercantile Exchange from 88 through 90, I can say only this. It is very, very hard for an individual to get an order into the hands of a broker during a fast market, in quotes.
2: Right.
1: Is that true? In other words,
2: absolutely true. What he means by a fast market, first of all, is a market where the trade volume is not reflected in the ticker even in real time. So what the professionals on the floor know is that even though the ticker says it's down 550 points and it's in real time, that in actuality it's down 700 or 1,000 points in real time. So it is impossible. That caller is absolutely correct. It's impossible for an individual investor to get a trade in because those guys on the floor are worried about their own pocketbooks, and those are the trades that come first.
1: Can you give me any sense? I watch the numbers literally minute by minute as they change, and I watched the market go down 200 points, then it began to recover up through, I forget, 160, 150, something like that, and then all of a sudden it took a steep dive, and it did that two or three times, and each time the dive would become steeper. What brings it back? Is it a wave of people bargain hunting, buying?
2: That's right. Yeah, you know, as I said, people have been trained to buy on the dips, and that's what you saw today. That was very, very observant of you. I didn't know if everybody picked that up, but that's exactly what happened. It was driven down, and then you'd have a wave of buyers coming in and saying, down 150 points, that's a buying opportunity. And then they sat back and, drove the market up maybe 10 or 15% and then watched as all of that buying was sucked up in the wave of sellers, and in fact it went down another 100 points. So I think by the third wave of that, they decided we better take a little wait-and-see attitude, and I think all of the bargain hunters are going to stand on the sidelines tomorrow and take a wait-and-see attitude. I do not think that we're going to have that relief wave of buying that everyone hopes for in the morning. It's going to be quite the opposite. It'll be, as the caller indicated, a strong limit down opening and strong selling following right through the morning. Again, I anticipate that 550 breaker by lunchtime tomorrow.
1: Are they likely to reconsider the break points. In other words, these breakers were designed when the market was much, much smaller than it is now.
2: That's right.
1: And 500 and whatever it is, 50 points represents a much smaller percentage than it did then. Should that be adjusted, or are you glad they're where they are now?
2: Well, I don't think that it's going to matter much whether it's at 750 or 550. I don't think that percentage-wise, although if I would have been the one doing the breakers, I would have made them percentage breakers instead of fixed number breakers. You know, if the market falls 10%,
1: sure,
2: and then we'll do it. But they didn't. They picked a fixed number. And, of course, that number's already been adjusted upwards. It was 250, Art. They raised it to 350. And I think they're taking that into consideration. But I don't think any circuit breaker will help. The psychology is just as you suspected. The minute you tell somebody they can't sell something, that's exactly what they want to do. They want to instantly go out and sell it. So I
1: well, isn't that just like the banks? I mean, when we had the bank crisis back in the
2: 80s, yeah,
1: and people go into the banks and they start wanting their money, and the bank closes the front door and says no, then it's all the worse.
2: Yep. That was the Ohio banking crisis, I assume you're talking about. Of course, sir. It could have been the 30s.
1: Yes.
2: In the Ohio banking crisis, it was exactly that. And what I see happening now, if the banks get dragged into this, is a limit on how much you can take out each day. That's probably a week or two away if the market continues in its present pace.
1: Really?
2: Yeah, well, we could drag down some really big banks here. Because so many of them have extended loans to these traders, they're going to have a real tough hoe to row, as they say.
1: Well, the government will say, look, it's always what they say. The economy is basically sound. There is no reason for this to be occurring. It's parrot-like. You can expect that statement anytime there's a big downturn. And
2: right.
1: Today was no exception.
2: Hmm.
1: How would you address that comment?
2: I still think that the state of the economy is very healthy. I would agree with that, but I don't think that it can sustain an 8,000 Dow. It can only sustain a Dow of about 5 or 6,000, and that's using the profit, the P.E. ratios that all those analysts like to use. So, you know, the profit to the earnings is just not there. It is absolutely not there, and these earnings statements are still going to start to reflect that.
1: All right. First-time caller line, you're on the air with Andrew Gause. Good morning.
5: Good morning, Art, Andrew. Thank you for taking my call. Two
1: sure.
5: points, one question. U.S. is the only nation that outlaws insider trading.
2: Hmm.
5: And
2: it's legal in Hong Kong, that's right.
5: and most other nations in the world.
2: Right.
5: With the news of Montana Freeman, Leroy Schweitzer going to jail, gagged and chained, by the way, he was given 27 months for income tax evasion in Montana. And the question, did the Freeman-type commercial paper start to collapse, as reported by the Fed, that it would happen in the Asian markets?
2: Well, they did sell a lot of their paper there.
5: That
2: they?
5: Bought up the commercial liens, UCC-1s and UCC-2s, that are so popular in the country.
2: Right.
1: So, in other words, he's asking, did that have any effect on what happened in Asia?
2: Yeah, without perfect information, I really couldn't comment on that. But certainly a lot of the paper that they created went to the Far East. So, I mean, there is that certain school of logic. Of course, I would lay the blame squarely on the feet of the currency speculators, primarily George Soros. I've used his name. I'll use it again.
1: Okay.
2: I think that these are the guys that are primarily responsible for what's going on in the Far East.
1: All right, Andrew, hold tight for a moment. We're at the bottom of the hour, and we'll be right back. If you have a question for Andrew Gause, that's what we're here for. It's been a rough day worldwide on the markets. It continues at this hour. I'm Art Bell, and this is Coast to Coast AM.
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1: A lot of investors may be taking the long way home. Good morning, everybody. My guest is Andrew Gause. He is a currency expert, an economist. We're talking about the markets. They're in sad, sad shape. We'll get back to them in a moment. If you have questions, come now. All right. Back now to Andrew Gause. And once again, I want to get that phone number out if I can find it. I've got faxes rolling in by the millions here. Andrew Gause is offering a free newsletter. Free. The call is free. The newsletter is free. He's going to be a busy guy. So if today's stock market has given you the jitters and you want to read about what Andrew Gause has to say beyond what you hear tonight, call and get the free newsletter. The phones, I presume, are open right now. Are they open now?
2: Believe it or not, they are open right now.
1: All right. Hi, Art. Says Pete in Clearwater, Florida. Thanks for staying on the subject of the paranormal, the stock market. He's right about that. Yep. Please ask Andrew if he can take a guess at the percentage of foreign money in the market today. Personally, I would guess it's pretty high and keeps our government from having much control one way or the other. Maybe not, but one day a foreign pullout, a run on the bank market, would at least be a noticeable thing, wouldn't it?
2: Yeah. Agreed. Just in the bond market alone, we have 44% foreign money. In the stock market, I can't even hazard a guess, except to say that the flows into mutual funds being any indication, we've got a tremendous foreign presence in our market. And certainly I think a lot of the selling that we're going to witness in New York will be a result, even in good stocks, of folks who have had enough and are selling out and repatriating their money, taking it back to the country of origin.
1: Okay. Well, you said that the Fed is going to be in there big time in the morning, the central bank.
2: Indeed.
1: Does that mean that the market is going to go up tomorrow?
2: No, not at all. They're going to do everything they can to stem the tide, but I think the direction, the general direction, will still be down. It's just that there'll at least be a way for you to sell stock. Of course, the price will be much lower than what you expect, but the worst case would be no liquidity at all. Absolutely no way to sell anything at all because there would be no money. And that's where I think the Fed will really step in. They'll provide liquidity to anyone who asks for it from Wall Street tomorrow.
1: Remarkable. All right, first-time caller line, you're on the air with Andrew Gause. Hi.
3: Hello there.
1: Hi, where are you?
3: Lexington, Kentucky.
1: Okay, speak good and loud for us and go ahead.
3: A great show, Art, as always.
1: Thank you.
3: Andrew, I have a couple of questions if you have time.
2: Okay.
3: Very quickly. In view of the amount of money that the Japanese have invested in the U.S., if the Nikkei Dow starts to plummet, do you foresee the Japanese pulling their money out of the U.S. to shore up their own market?
2: Yeah, that's what the previous fax was just alluding to, and certainly that danger is there. The Japanese by themselves hold 23% of our treasury bonds, and if they start selling bonds in order to shore up their own market, yes, it could be devastating on the dollar.
3: And that's very feasible that they would do that.
2: Oh, indeed. They've threatened to do it many times in the past. You know, we were on the cusp of a trade war there where the ports were closed to the Japanese last week. So, I mean, anything could happen, and certainly anything that causes the Japanese to sell their treasury debt would be devastating to the bond market. And you know, as of now, the bond market is holding up quite well in the face of all of this, and I think that any reversal in that market would be devastating on the stock market.
1: All right, I'm showing the Nikkei 225 now, down 725.67 about an hour ago, or 4.26% of the totality of the market.
2: That's pretty moderate when you consider, again, the Hong Kong market down over 15%.
1: Mm-hmm.
2: So, the Japanese really have not taken the brunt of this. Of course, their correction occurred sometime before. Again, it's the bond market that the Japanese are most involved in. They're not as big equity investors as other countries, China being the most predominant. The Japanese holding treasury bonds, there is a sense of security there, especially in a rising bond market. But if anything at all causes them to sell their treasury bonds, yeah, then I would run for the door. All bets are off then because
3: yes,
2: no telling what can happen.
1: All right. Thank you very much for the call. Appreciate it. Wildcard Line, you're on the air with Andrew Gause. Good morning.
4: Good morning. My name is David from Southern California.
1: Yes, David.
4: I want to ask your guest a question there, and I'm a little bit nervous, first time calling. My heart's racing, so please bear with me.
1: Oh, you bet. Just relax and ask what you want to ask.
4: Easy for you to say. Anyway, I stand to get $20,000 by the beginning of next month, and I'm wondering, part of it's going to go into debt consolidation, but I feel that there's going to be a certain amount of it I'm going to be able to invest with, and I'd like to know your best advice I could use for a...
1: Okay, let me get this straight. Are you borrowing $20,000 for debt consolidation plus investment?
4: No, sir. This is part of an annuity.
1: I see. Okay, all right. So you're coming into some money.
4: Right.
1: You're going to consolidate your debts, and you're wondering about investing the rest.
4: Yes, sir.
1: Okay. Andrew, advice in that case?
2: The same advice I'd give to my grandmother. Buy gold coins. That's the only avenue that I see right now in already established markets that will provide any degree of comfort or safety in the coming year. Gold coins. And I know that's my market, and sometimes I sound like a broken record, but I don't think there's another vehicle out there that will outperform gold over the next year.
1: All right. East of the Rockies, you're on the air with Andrew Gause. Good morning.
5: Hi, Art. This is Jerry in Minneapolis.
1: Hello, Jerry.
5: Hi. I'm a professional in the market, and I'm a tape watcher, and I'd like to ask a couple questions. First, I noticed a strong change in the tenor of the tape back when the capital gains reduction in rates was passed through on August 1st. After that point, it seemed we got a lot more volume hitting on the ask side, and it appeared to me that a lot of insiders were beginning to get out of the market and short the market since they basically locked out individual investors from taking advantage of that lower capital gains rate
2: right.
5: until next year,
2: right.
5: It's freezing them out of the market. Did you tend to concur with that?
2: Absolutely. You know, it's amazing the timing of that thing, and I'm glad that you brought it up.
5: And the other question I had was regarding you put George Soros into the mix going after those currencies in Southeast Asia. Do you see some fingerprints of the IMF involved in this as well, and are they, in fact, in concert working with each other to destroy these smaller countries' currencies?
2: Yeah, I describe George Soros as the IMF's bulldog. Certainly, the IMF in late June, early July, asked them to revalue their currency, and when they refused to do that, then they forced them by means of their bulldog, George Soros, and others like him.
5: And are they now intentionally or unintentionally going to create a worldwide mass deflation a la 1929 to 1939?
2: I don't think that's possible because the Fed would have to lean against the wind on this one if... I mean, tomorrow will tell the tale. If the Fed does the opposite of what I think they will do, which is provide extreme liquidity, if the Fed shuts off the tap tomorrow and tells these dealer specialists, well, that's it, we're not providing any more liquidity, then yes, a 1929-style deflation and crash will ensue. I just don't see that as a political expedient. It's much easier to simply create additional money to throw at this problem.
5: Well, is there an intentional or ultimate goal to try to rein in the U.S. point of view, the economies in East Asia, to put a check on China then?
2: No, I think more of the intent is to consolidate the world's currencies into one single unit. While they may be separate currencies, they move in unison. And I don't think that the plan is ready to implement. If the European community had already come online with a single currency, or if maybe there was a vehicle already in place, that could accept the flows of currency, then I would be suspicious of such a move as an attempt to consolidate into a world currency. But the mechanism is not in place yet, so I think a move in that direction is premature at this point.
5: What did you make of the dollar drop today? It really dropped across the board.
2: It did, and again, I see weakness in the dollar as endemic to the problems in the system. If we have to continue to provide liquidity, the dollar has nowhere to go but down. Now, I know we're getting that temporary bump in bonds in the flight to quality, but as soon as the investors realize that they've jumped out of the frying pan and into the fire, I think they'll be selling treasury bonds as well.
5: And buying gold.
2: Indeed.
5: Thanks, Art.
1: It seems, yeah, you bet. It seems like the only thing that's left in the end is gold.
2: Well, it's been there for 5,000 years or more, Art, and that seems to be the only place where you can have any degree of liquidity and security, and it's because no one person controls that market. No one individual corners that supply. And whatever supply there is out there is fixed, in fact, and regulated by a hole in the ground. So if you've got to put your faith in something, gold's the way to go.
1: Why gold? Why not diamonds? Why not platinum? Why not
2: Well, platinum is good. Diamonds are not fungible, though. You know, a one-carat diamond is not worth the same as 10 one-tenth carat diamonds. It's worth much more. Gold has unique properties that just make it the ideal monetary metal.
1: I know why.
2: It's divisible. It doesn't erode. You can bury it in the ground for 1,000 years and dig it up, and it's still there. 1/100th of an ounce pieces, 1/100th of an ounce pieces are worth exactly the same as a 1 ounce piece. So it's divisible. You can take a 1 ounce piece of gold and hammer it flat to a thickness that will almost cover half of a football field. It's an absolutely remarkable metal. You can string 1 ounce into a wire that will reach almost a mile. So, and plus, its industrial uses are limitless, especially in computers. Gold plating is the absolute way to go for conductivity.
1: Oh, yes.
2: Nothing outproduces or outperforms gold except maybe platinum. And I would, you know, believe me, if there were legal tender platinum American coins that could be bought, I would recommend people buy those. But unfortunately, in our history, we've only used gold, silver, and copper, with a little bit of nickel, as monetary metals.
1: All right. West of the Rockies, you're on the air with Andrew Gause. Good morning.
6: Good morning, Art. Once again, this is an outstanding program.
1: Thank you.
6: And we want to welcome you back. You certainly are the master of talk radio. From word to mainstream, you certainly are the best.
2: Indeed. Say, yeah. Here.
1: Thank you.
6: Right. Okay, in any case, you know, it's outstanding to listen to all the comments on the part of the callers here. I was looking for opportunity. And, Art, you're one of the people that got me into the commodities market.
1: Ah.
6: So I have you to thank for that. It's been very good to me.
1: Well, good. I was ducking a little there for a second. I'm glad it's been good to you. So what's your question?
6: Well, the question would be, Andrew talks about gold, and I'm wondering on the commodities market if that would represent a good buy, say, tomorrow.
2: I like gold. Yeah, I like all commodities, though. I don't want to limit it to gold. I do like the industrial commodities as well as the agricultural ones. So I think inflation will hit across the board. I would, if you're going to buy commodities and you're not going to take physical possession of something, look at the CRB index or maybe the XAU. Again, though, they're all paper. You know, I still remember that the tin exchange hasn't settled from its late 1800s run-up. So I would urge you, if you're going to buy gold, buy physical gold. Don't buy paper gold or options on gold or futures on gold, because if this gets protracted, those settlements will never occur. Those exchanges will simply go bust, and, you know, you're left holding the bag. All your paper profits disappear.
6: Well, that's very, very interesting. One more question here, and it is in relation to the dollar index. Do you see perceive that there's going to be an interest rate increase? And if so, would you go long or short on the dollar index?
2: I would go short on the dollar, and I think that an interest rate hike is the only sane, logical move to make at this time, just to show the markets that we are serious about regulating and controlling inflation. But I don't think Chairman Greenspan will have enough gumption to lean against the wind on this one. It's my guess that interest rates will stay the same.
6: And
2: I would still short the dollar, though.
6: Okay. Thank you, Andrew. I appreciate that.
1: Okay. All right. Thank you very much.
2: And that's one man's opinion.
1: How do you rate Chairman Greenspan so far, through yesterday anyway?
2: Well, I hate to admit it because I'm a big critic, but given the job that he has to do, he's done a fairly good job.
1: All right. Please ask Mr. Gause, if he thinks the recent demonizing of Switzerland is in any way related to the quest for a one-world currency. I understand Swiss have one of the few gold-backed currencies in the world and that they are currently being forced to sell off some of their reserves.
2: Very perceptive, yep. The Swiss have always been the lone holdout, if you will, and if all the other nations in the world inflated their currency, the Swiss would make that action stand out like a sore thumb. If we're all operating in concert and inflating our currencies together, currency to currency, we don't notice it. If the yen is inflating at the same rate as the dollar and the mark and so on. But when you have the Swiss in there constantly throwing a wrench into the operation with a set, fixed, gold-backed currency, very, very difficult. Now, last week, the Swiss National Bank announced that it might sell some of its gold reserves. But I would urge people to consider that this is going to require a constitutional amendment. And I think the bashing of the Swiss on the Holocaust gold is all just part of a big plan to convince folks that gold is a barbarous relic and has absolutely no place in an investment portfolio. I would lean against that, folks. The minute they're telling you to sell, that's when you ought to be buying.
1: All right. Here's a criticism or a question with regard to the a recommendation to buy gold. I know this is far off in the future, but what good is a closet full of gold going to do anyone if there's no food in the stores? Your ISPs, Internet Service Providers, are out of business. You can't connect with anyone who'd want to buy your gold, can't find gas to travel to someone who'd buy the gold. In general, when the total infrastructure breaks down, which we know it will eventually if all the indicators are correct, what good will all the gold do you?
2: Well, because you still will have producers out there producing, farmers will still be growing, and the need to conduct commerce will still exist. The difference will be that gold and silver will offer an alternative to a non-existent currency. You know, if folks lose their trust in the dollar or in the ability of the banking system to conduct transfers of dollar, then they'll be most amiable to a gold or silver-backed barter exchange with their neighbor. You'll be able to take your gold coin to the farmer or to the person selling a house. I don't believe that commerce will come grinding to a halt. Americans are very inventive, and they will just simply turn to a barter-based economy, which is one of the reasons why I recommend what we affectionately call junk silver. These are quarters, dimes, and halves that have no collector value but are merely bought and sold based on their silver content in quantities as little as a dime, which is, you know, 0.1 ounces.
1: So sure.
2: You have a medium where you can actually go all the way down to a dime and make change, you know. So I think it offers the perfect alternative to an electronic currency that doesn't exist. Folks will naturally turn to a barter economy, and gold and silver coins will provide that currency for them to conduct that business.
1: So your best take on what's going to occur in the morning, despite the best efforts of the Fed, is going to be there's going to be more trouble, and you think this will go on for several more days, perhaps as much as 2,000 points?
2: That's right, yeah. I see a 2,000-point drop, and I think that by lunchtime tomorrow, we'll hit that breaker again. By lunchtime tomorrow, the markets will have hit 550 points down.
1: How does the psychology on this work? At what point, or has it already occurred, do people decide there is no real buy opportunity here, there really is no bargain because it's all going to be downside, and so everybody just, in effect, psychologically gives up, and I'm going to cut my losses, I'm getting the hell out of here now?
2: Well, that occurs in waves. And, you know, the first bout occurred today at 350. I'm sure there was a bunch of buyers that came in there and thought it was a great buying opportunity, and they saw it go to 550, and they gave up. And all those sellers or buyers that stood on the sideline at 550, now they're going to see it go to 1,100, and then they're going to jump in. But there'll still be a certain number of holdouts who think it's a buying opportunity. And in successive waves, it's almost like a snowball going downhill. It's just going to feed upon itself. And the real wild card here are the mutual fund redemptions, because those mutual fund managers do not have a choice. When their people say out, they're out. You know, whether it's a good time to sell or not, they are out. And that's the real wild card, is how many people call their mutual funds tomorrow and order the mutual fund managers to seek redemption. I don't think any of them, even the biggest, are prepared to deal with the size of the redemptions that are going
1: to
2: follow.
1: Is there any way to know tonight what the computers are saying? Now, the computers will be out of the picture at 350 tomorrow, right?
2: That's right.
1: But tonight, is there any way to know what the computers are saying?
2: Well, the computer program worth its salt has a sell signal on it. I don't think the program trading will last more than 15 minutes tomorrow morning before we hit the first circuit breaker, which is at 50 points, and they stop program trading. So programs are out the window on this one. They're not going to be effective because the size of the drops will make them ineffectual.
1: All right, Andrew, we're at the end of our time. What is the name of your newsletter?
2: The World of Money.
1: The World of Money.
2: That's right.
1: That's appropriate. Andrew, on short notice, I really, really want to thank you for being here.
2: Anytime for you, Art.
1: All right, my friend. You have a good night, and I hope we'll all have a good tomorrow, but I wouldn't bank on it.
2: Give my best to Don McElvaney.
1: Take care.
2: Bye-bye.
1: Coming up next, Don McElvaney, and yet another view of what's going on and what may go on in the markets tomorrow. From the high desert, I'm Art Bell, and this is Coast to Coast AM.
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1: It is, and here I am, in a moment, Don McIlvaney. Don McIlvaney is the editor of the McIlvaney Intelligence Advisor. It's a monthly geopolitical financial intelligence newsletter analyzing global economic, social, political, and monetary developments and their effect on our country, free enterprise system, families, and personal finance for today and the future of America. Don is eminently qualified to comment on what occurred during the day and what may be coming and what this really is all about. In the last 2 hours, we spoke with Andrew Gause. We'll see if Don McIlvaney's opinion jives with his or takes issue with his. It should be very interesting. So coming up in a moment, a man who hasn't been with us in quite a while, very well respected, Don McIlvaney. All right, Don McIlvaney serves as a member of the Council on National Policy, is chairman of the Council on Southern Africa, was founder of the Industry Council on Tangible Assets with a background in undercover intelligence work. Don remains closely connected with the international intelligence community. He is sought out by leading high-level political, business, and military leaders throughout the world who desire his consultation in understanding geopolitical factors affecting global freedom and the international marketplace. After graduating from the University of Texas, Don worked for 6 years as the national marketing director of the world's largest gold share investment company. Mr. McIlvaney is president and owner of International Collectors Associates, a 24-year-old Durango-based securities precious metals brokerage and consultation firm, serving clients in over 20 countries. Don and Molly have 4 children, currently reside in Durango, Colorado. Now, those of you who have read the McIlvaney newsletter know that he has been predicting for some time an October surprise. Historically, October has proven to be the most likely month for a financial collapse. In October of 1929, the stock market crashed, triggering the Great Depression. In October of 1987, 10 years ago, the market had another substantial crash. In October...
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1: A mania and a bull market. A bull market has some healthy aspects to it. We've gotten into a mania over the last, I would say, 6 to 12 months, with people stampeding into the stock market like there is no tomorrow, people believing that, oh my gosh, the worst thing that could happen to them is that they miss all the profits that are out there. 75 million Americans have plunged into the most overpriced stock market in U.S. history with their life savings, with their retirement funds. These people have, you've got now, 9,000 mutual funds, about half of them equity mutual funds, over $4 trillion in equities, I guess. And these mutual fund managers believe that the stock market can only go up forever. You've got this classic, speculative bubble, and it doesn't take a Mack truck to flatten a speculative bubble like this. A tiny pinprick will do it. For example, in Japan, Japan had a speculative bubble going in 1989. The stock market was roaring. Their real estate market was roaring. It was going to just go up forever, and nobody could imagine anything else. Japan was heralded as the leading financial country in the world. Then, boom, there was a little uptick in interest rates, and that did it. The Japanese Nikkei Dow ultimately collapsed 60%, dropped close to $4 trillion. Their real estate market dropped $12 to $15 trillion, which is more than the combined value of all real estate in the United States of America, and they're now in about their eighth year of a depression. So it just takes a tiny pinprick. Now, what's scary about what's happening today, and as you know, the stock markets are dropping all over the world now, all throughout the Pacific and Asia and so forth. They've been dropping all night. What's scary about this situation is we're looking at a worldwide crash that happened without a tightening of interest rates.
2: Right.
1: Now, we have said for some time, I wrote a newsletter, later on maybe we can tell people how to get a free copy of it, called Extraordinary Popular Delusions and the Madness of Crowds, America's Coming Financial Meltdown. And we have said that there were going to be one of 20 different triggers that would puncture this speculative bubble. It could be snowballing scandals that would destroy the confidence of the people related to Al Gore and Bill Clinton and Hillary and so forth. Could be an uptick in interest rates. Could be a financial crisis somewhere else in the world that would reverberate to us. Could be a flight from the dollar, a flight from U.S. Treasury bills. A war in the Middle East with the accompanying oil embargo, that there would be a number of different triggers that could trigger this thing.
2: So, in other words, it was poised for anything to come along virtually and act as a trigger.
1: You betcha. It was very, very fragile, and it could have been any of about 20 different things and probably 20 more that we never thought of. In this particular instance, I believe it was the instability in Hong Kong and in those tiger countries where the currency started dropping a month or two ago over in Thailand, and it began to spread to the different countries in that area. They then began to panic about their own currencies, and that has begun to spread this direction. I think what's important to note is that this is a global type thing. It's not just in the United States. It didn't really even start in the United States, although something else could have come along and triggered this in this country. We already have very, very weak economies.
2: Okay, here's what I don't understand. Now, I understand that anything could have triggered us and that we were probably oversold, but the Asian markets, Thailand particularly, and even Hong Kong, compared to ours, are minuscule. How can the flea cause the elephant to jump like this?
1: Well, like I said, selling can start anywhere. You have a lot of foreign ownership of U.S. stocks. Okay, you have a tremendous amount of foreigners have put money in the U.S. stock market, believing this propaganda that the market was going to go up forever, that there are no more bear markets, et cetera, et cetera. So it's not difficult to have selling start one place and kind of begin to reverberate somewhere else. Once the selling started, then you begin to hit all kinds of stops, and then you violated, the market gave a giant Dow theory sell signal yesterday. You've broken the back of the bull market.

0: or what I would call the mania, technically speaking. Now, what happens is computer programs then here and all over the world begin to kick in, and they begin to do automatic sewing because a lot of people are technicians, but this has all been computerized now. So a lot of things can create the snowball, but it just the snowball can, it's like a giant forest fire can start with one tiny little spark. What part of the forest is the spark going to start in? How big is the spark? Once it's all over, you may have a hard time going back and finding the spark. But if it was a real, real dry day like we've had out in Colorado a few times in the last few years, it's just kind of predictable that it could be a lightning strike here, a camper there, an odd cigarette there, but sure, something is going to start it. So what we had was a very, very vulnerable system. Now, the scary part of this is middle-class America has piled its entire life savings into this overpriced stock market.
1: Mm-hmm.
0: We're talking about their savings accounts. We're talking about their retirement funds, their IRAs, and so forth. To give you an idea of how overpriced this thing is, in 1929, when the stock market collapsed, stocks were trading at 35 times dividends. Today, as of a week or two ago, stocks had hit 65 times dividends. They're now back to about 58 times dividends and probably lower than that after this drop yesterday.
1: Is that why these earnings reports on the downside have been so dramatic in terms of their impact on the market?
0: I think that has played a role as well. There's a number of things that are impacting this thing. But the thing to understand, it was fragile. It was fragile. It was just something. It was something coming along that would have done it. I thought it might be the Clinton scandals at some point. The Clinton scandals obviously are escalating. The scandal a day is not going to keep the prosecutors away. When scandals like that begin, very minor scandals in comparison, to plague the Nixon White House, and impeachment talk started, as it has been bannered around in Washington here lately, this was the beginning of a 10-year drop for the U.S. stock market. So I figured it might come from a lack of confidence on people around the world that, hey, this administration really is headed for trouble, and we like predictability, we like stability, et cetera, et cetera. It doesn't look like that's going to be what triggered it.
1: No, I think people were almost saturated with the Clinton scandal business. It kept popping up, but then it kept going nowhere, and the market was going somewhere, and so people were more concerned with their pocketbook.
0: Exactly. Let me tell you how a panic starts. This stock market blow-off, mania, whatever you want to call it, has been based on raw, unadulterated greed, which has been fed by Washington and Wall Street. I worked 30 years on Wall Street, and Wall Street are masters at getting people to throw their money at them and separating people from their money and ringing their own cash registers. But greed is a funny thing. It can turn on a dime. Let's say, Art, that I throw 10 Kruger Rands down at your feet, and I tell you, Art, you can pick those up, and if you can pick them up in 10 seconds, they're yours. And, boy, your greed locks in, and all of a sudden, your eyes glaze over, and you look like a very different person. But I say, wait, Art, you need to understand, there's a 10-foot gorilla with a straight razor standing behind you.
1: Oh.
0: Suddenly and instantly, all you can think about is getting in there. Your fear, or your greed melts into fear, and all you can think about is getting away. And that's how fast a greedy stampede into the stock market where, my gosh, I mean, we've had cab drivers and bellhops and housewives writing books about how you can make millions in the stock market. We've had people retiring from companies so that they can do nothing but trade stocks. We've had agricultural magazines saying, well, the only way to really make it as a farmer these days is to start buying and investing and speculating in stocks. I mean, farmland and crops won't do it anymore. And so you've got this speculative stampede where people are just scared to death they're going to miss the market. And then suddenly something comes along and turns that to panic, and it goes just as fast the opposite direction. If you and I were sitting in a theater with 750 other people in four exits, calmly eating our popcorn and watching the film, and suddenly we smelled smoke, and somebody cried fire, and
1: right,
0: we saw the, we'd all head for the exits so fast you couldn't believe it. Now, in a theater fire, what happens is they find the bodies piled up inside the exits because the exits were too small.
1: That's right.
0: And this is the scary thing about this market, that as millions of people try to go to the sidelines, they're going to find that the exits are very, very small, that this market was, in fact, very, very illiquid. And that's the problem the mutual funds are going to have. The mutual funds need to raise cash in here to meet their liquidations. They're going to get massive liquidations in the next few days. They need to raise cash to do so. In order to raise cash, they've got to sell stocks.
1: All right, I want to ask you about the exits, the size of the exits. Now, in effect, haven't they been made smaller? There were literally no buy signals going on, no buy orders yesterday at all. It was absolutely incredible. And here we ran for the first time into these breakers. One at 350, I sat and I watched it on TV yesterday. It was incredible. And they cheered and they cheered when they got to 350, as though everybody was going to now all of a sudden stop and think, oh, I don't really need to sell. And then after the half hour, the 30 minutes went by, the exact opposite occurred. In about 20 minutes, it went down to 550, and that was it for the day. Baby, it was over. Isn't the psychology exactly the opposite? In other words, if I'm sitting out here as a small investor, and there comes along a breaker, and I can't sell my stock, I want to do exactly what they can't, what they're telling me I can't do. I'm going to want to sell.
0: Exactly. But and then the question arises, to who? Who is going to be the buyer when the market is dropping 554 points? By the way, had this not all happened close to the close yesterday, I believe the stock market would have been down over 1,000 points yesterday alone.
1: My God.
0: Speaking of 1,000 points, let's remember that if you take last week's losses and yesterday's losses, six trading days, we have about a 1,000-point drop. That's only about $1 trillion. You know, $1 trillion here and $1 trillion there. Pretty soon it begins to add up to real money. That's a big loss over a period of just six trading days. What people don't understand is how illiquid this market is. I've been in every aspect of the investment business, municipal bonds and real estate trusts and stocks and gold stocks and so forth. And I got out of the muni bond. Let me just give you an example of the muni bond market and how illiquid it is. People sell muni bonds all over the country, and there's $1.3 trillion in muni bonds owned by so-called conservative investors who love the tax-free income, et cetera, et cetera. About a year ago, we had some people call us from a family, and they wanted to liquidate $200,000 worth of muni bonds, which is not a large liquidation.
1: You mean municipal bonds?
0: Municipal,
1: right?
0: Bonds, tax-free,
1: right.
0: Municipal bonds.
1: Right.
0: And these were general obligation bonds, and I can't remember which city, but some large American city. Good old conservative bonds. I think these bonds were rated like AA or something. There were no bids in the market for these bonds. Now, this was not a crisis day or anything like this. There were no bids, and these people said, we need to get out today or tomorrow. If we had taken those people out of those bonds on that day or the next day, they would have taken about a 50% discount on those bonds.
1: Wow.
0: So what we're saying is there was no liquidity in that market. Now, that was not bad times. That was just kind of normal times. If you look at your bond markets, and by the way, the bond market is about five times larger than the stock market, and that's where the vulnerability really is. This thing will spread to the bond markets. Okay, but if you look at your bond markets, you look at your stock markets, everybody thinks, well, these are really liquid markets. I can get out at will. You can't get out when there's no buyers. Look at Los Angeles general obligation municipal bonds have dropped to BAA status. That's almost junk bond status. And that drop started, I guess, about the time of the L.A. riots. Now, in a crisis or in the next set of L.A. riots or whatever, who's going to come in and buy those bonds? Well, now you can say the same thing about stocks. Where are the buyers from the stocks going to come from? And the answer is in a meltdown. And I'm not saying, by the way, that they will not turn this back around some tomorrow, I think.
1: All right, we'll talk about that in a minute. We're at the bottom of the hour, so let's take a break. Relax. We'll be back to you shortly. Don McElvaney is my guest. We're talking about what's happening worldwide in the markets. I'm Art Bell, and this is Coast to Coast AM.
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1: It is, and my guest is Don McIlvaney. He'll be back in a moment. I want to remind everybody we had a tremendous, tremendous book signing in San Diego over the weekend, Saturday actually, and the photographs of that, three of them that I think are good and representative of the thing that caused my hand to swell up like a melon. Boy, do I have a sore hand. They're on the website right now. And also, the only good news in any market is the rogue market, not the real market, but the rogue market. You can buy Art Bell stock. It's headed to 35,000. So buying now, if you can get in, is a pretty good deal because you're going to make a lot of money in the next few days, he says. And since it's hit 30,000, I'd say it's a pretty safe bet. All right, back to the woes of the real market and the world market and the world's monetary system in a moment with Don McIlvaney. Again, my thanks, Don, for being here on extremely short notice. Don, why October? What is it about October that is so scary for the markets?
2: I don't know what makes traditions take place, but it has become a tradition with the crash of 29, the crash of 87, again the crash of, I think the Japanese crash may have taken place in October. I can't tell you why it happens. All I can do is tell you that it does happen.
1: Is this a crash? What we're experiencing now, is it reasonable yet to use that word, or do you use it after tomorrow or the next day or when?
2: I think you can begin to use it today. We had the largest single day drop in U.S. stock market history yesterday. Now, not percentage-wise. It was 22% in 1987. Yesterday was about 7.18%. So percentage-wise, it wasn't the biggest drop. But as far as, you know, half a trillion-dollar drop yesterday is still a half a trillion-dollar drop, and $1 trillion over a six-day period is still a substantial drop.
1: Well, as you pointed out, it was as big as the breakers would let it be. Now, are these breakers realistic, Don?
2: No, I don't think so. As a matter of fact, they liberalized these breakers in February of this year. They were so confident that this stock market was going to go up forever that they liberalized the breakers. And the breakers don't stop anything. They don't stop a decline. And in fact, the so-called stock market insurance with the futures contracts and so forth, they don't stop it either. Let's go back and review the 1987 crash. The crash of 87, we started talking about that in about August of 87, just like we did in August of 97 in our newsletter. And you could see the stock market going straight up. You could see the charts. I mean, they were incredible. Vertically rising charts are always followed by vertically declining charts. You had about a half a trillion dollar drop over 60 days. This time we had it over 5 days. And then it was climaxed by the October 19th drop of 508 points. It was very interesting, Art. I spoke to a group of security analysts in Denver about three weeks after the crash of 87, and I gave a pretty dark, dim analysis, long-term view of the economies of the world and so forth. And I had a guy come up to me after the meeting. He said, "I'd like to talk to you in the corner." And none of the securities analysts liked what I had to say, of course, because they're always bullish on America. When you go to Wall Street, you're programmed to always be bullish. Tell people what they want to hear. Whisper sweet nothings in their ear. Keep them in their comfort zone and keep them buying stocks, because that's the way you keep your commissions going. So the security analyst didn't like what I had to say, but this guy said, "I want to talk to you in the corner." I thought, oh my gosh, one more guy that's going to jump on my case. And I walked over there, very distinguished looking guy, sipping on a scotch and water, and he said, "You're way too optimistic." I said, "I beg your pardon." He said, "Yeah, you're way too optimistic." He said, "It's much worse than you told him." And he handed me a card, and he was like the number three or four official with the New York Stock Exchange.
1: Really?
2: And he said, "Look, I was there. I saw what happened." He said, "We came within an hour of a total meltdown of the U.S. stock market and financial system." He said, "We lied, we cheated, we stole, we manipulated the market. We put Fed funds in there, we put Treasury funds, we manipulated the S&P 500 index." And he said, "It was like an airplane crashing into the ground, and we turned it about 2 feet before it hit the ground." He said, "We came within a hair of a total meltdown." And then he said, "We haven't changed anything Nothing will be changed. Everything that is being done and that will be done will be window dressing. And he said it's only a matter of time until another meltdown, a real serious meltdown, finally comes. Well, he walked away. And in fact, the last thing he said as he walked away, muttering to himself and sipping on his scotch, I assumed it was Chivas Regal, was, I think I'm going to go out and buy a couple pounds of gold tomorrow. Well, most people buy it by the ounce. But anyway, I never saw the guy again, but I never forgot that and how close we came to a meltdown at that point. Now, what we've done, but you have to back up away from the stock market, because the stock market's not the whole story here. We have a very, very fragile U.S. economy today.
3: Mm-hmm.
2: We've got a $20 trillion debt pyramid, another $20 trillion in derivatives, which, by the way, were, you know, very small back in 1987. Derivatives are famous because they helped St. Orange County, California. Most prosperous county in the United States goes broke because their city manager is trading derivatives.
3: Can you explain to everybody the easy 101 on derivatives? What is a derivative?
2: Okay, derivatives are computer-generated products that have been generated by large Wall Street firms and banks based on the underlying price of stocks, bonds, real estate mortgages, and so forth. There are hundreds of different kinds of derivatives, and they are a new computerized way of speculating that makes playing commodities futures on 5% down and the rest leverage look like, you know, real conservative.
3: All right. Give me an example of a derivative. What, for example, could I go out and buy a derivative, and what is it? What am I buying?
2: Okay, like I said, they are based on underlying stocks, bonds, real estate, et cetera, et cetera. They're used more by large financial institutions to hedge their positions and so forth. But what they do, and they're based on stock prices, bond prices, real estate mortgage prices, government bond prices, et cetera, et cetera. But what they do is they create these products with 100-to-1 or 1,000-to-1 leverage. Now let's just take the crash of the bond market. By the way, what's going to happen is people are going to panic and stampede over to the bond market. And then the bond market is going to collapse because the bond market is as vulnerable as the stock market.
3: Don, I've got to stop you. You're saying the words, but I still don't understand what a derivative is. If I want to buy a derivative, is it a thing? In other words, I understand when I buy stock, for example, in IBM, I'm buying shares of IBM.
2: Right.
3: When I buy a derivative, what have I bought?
2: Well, you won't buy a derivative. An option or a commodities futures contract could be a simple form of a derivative.
3: Okay.
2: I mean, an ABC 101 type form of derivative. But the derivatives are far more complicated than that. The April 4th issue of Time magazine had a dynamite article explaining the derivatives things. I wish I had my notes here on that, describing how complicated they are. And you wouldn't understand them very well if you read the article, but it helps some. But the point is, they're used by large financial institutions. They're not individuals, by and large, don't go out, except for the simple ones. They don't go out and buy derivatives. It's the big banks. Some of your big New York banks have literally trillions of dollars in derivatives. And I say trillions, I know that's hard to believe. I guess if you combine half a dozen of the large banks up there, they would have in the trillions of dollars. And they're incredibly highly leveraged. And these are traded all over the world. It was trading. Remember when Barings Bank went under over in
3: Yes.
2: Singapore. Okay, oldest bank in England. My gosh, I mean, they had financed the Napoleonic War, England's war against Napoleon, when Wellington beat Napoleon. They've been around forever. And there was a derivatives trader for Barings who made some mistakes and guessed wrong on the markets over in Singapore and lost several billion dollars and sunk Barings Bank. These things are traded by banks, securities firms, mutual funds, et cetera, et cetera. If you have a mutual fund or money in a large bank today, you probably have exposure to the derivatives markets. Now, there's derivatives that are based on bond prices. Let's look at the bond market. It's very important that we understand that the bond market is also vulnerable to a crash. Not because a lot of people are going to say, oh, I'll go from the stock market to the bond market. That'll be a conservative way to go.
3: Okay, then, for example, are we betting on where the bond market is going to go up or down?
2: Right.
3: Is that an example?
2: That's what it is.
3: Okay.
2: Bet. It's a side bet on the direction of the bond market, a sign bet on the direction of a certain mortgage.
3: And it's highly leveraged. So then,
2: between 100 to 1 and up to 1,000 to 1 leverage, I call that highly leveraged.
3: Oh, my God. Well, the whole idea, back in the crash of a 29 crash, I understand that the crash was able to occur because of the amount of leverage there was. So I thought we learned our lesson and we weren't leveraging things anymore.
2: No, no, quite to the contrary. In the stock market today, and in the we are in the most highly leveraged situation in the world today. It's done with computers. It's very sophisticated today. But if you take the bond market, if you take the so-called yen carry trade, where you would have large institutions in Japan and the Pacific Rim, they would go out and borrow money in Japanese yen at 0.5% or 1%, turn around and come in and take that money and use 100-to-1 leverage and buy U.S. government bonds, long government bonds, on 100-to-1 leverage. How'd you like to be in that position? A 1% rise and you've just doubled your money. A 1% drop and you've just lost all your money. 1994, the crash of the U.S. bond market, long U.S. bonds dropped 29%. It was the greatest drop since 1926. $1.5 trillion was extinguished. How would you like to have watched that 29% drop and been leveraged 100-to-1 in those bonds? There were major institutions all over the world got wiped out by that. But and they don't put this in the headlines of the financial press and Wall Street Week, and these kind of people don't talk about it. But that's one of the areas of vulnerability. Okay, getting back to the overall debt bubble. You've got this $20 trillion debt bubble in the United States, another $20 trillion in derivatives. By the way, $40 trillion in derivatives on a global basis.
3: Let me already stop you. $20 trillion. We are told the debt is $5.3-something or another trillion dollars. You're talking about 20.
2: Yeah. Well, number one, they never tell the truth of the answer. They never give you the accurate answers on that. But if you take... we're talking corporate debt, we're talking private consumer debt, and
3: right,
2: we're talking government debt.
3: Okay.
2: Government debt's gone from official debt from $1 trillion in 1980 when Ronald Reagan took office to now $5.5 trillion.
3: Right.
2: Okay. But then they're not covering the off-budget spending, they're not covering the Euro-dollar debt, they're not covering the borrowings from pension funds, they're not covering their guarantees to the banks, S&Ls, insurance companies, et cetera, et cetera. If you add up all the total U.S. government debt, it's closer to $10 trillion. Then if you add up corporate debt, if you add up real estate debt, credit card debt, et cetera, et cetera, you come to close to $20 trillion.
3: Well, I know credit card debt has never been higher, has it?
2: Credit card debt has never been higher. The average American consumer is maxed out on debt. He's been borrowing like there's no tomorrow. Well, you know how commodities work. You put 5% down, the market goes up 5%,
3: sure,
2: whoopee, you just doubled your money. It drops 5%, uh-oh, you just lost all your money. It drops 10%, you're in real trouble. And so a lot of people don't do well in commodities. Okay, that's what the whole U.S. economy looks like today. It's leveraged up like a commodities contract with everybody betting on the come, betting this thing's going to rise. It's turning around and going down. 1.2 million Americans went bankrupt last year. That's a record since the peak of the Great Depression. 1.3 to 1.5 million Americans are estimated to go bankrupt this year. Actually, from 1990 to 95, there was about a million a year going bankrupt. Too much debt. They're up to their eyeballs in debt. They're maxed out on debt. People have been going out and borrowing $10,000 and $20,000 on half a dozen credit cards and putting that money into the stock market. They've been borrowing money from banks and putting that money into the stock market, which they used to say was against the rules. Let me give you an example. I met with a man in 1986, November of 1986. He was laying on his deathbed. His wife had asked me to come down and consult with him, with them and their family. His name was Clint Murchison. Maybe that rings a bell. He was the owner of America's football team, the Dallas Cowboys.
3: Oh, yes.
2: In 1980, Clint Murchison had been worth $2.1 billion. And by 1986, Clint Murchison was broke, bankrupt, laying on his deathbed. They were having a garage sale to sell off all of their furniture, all of their dining room stuff, their spoons and bedding, et cetera, et cetera. And the people from their church were bringing them food to eat.
3: What happened?
2: How'd the guy lose $2.1 billion?
3: Yeah.
2: Okay. He was highly leveraged in Texas real estate. And you know, he had a piece of about 400 different corporations, but much of his money was in Texas real estate. There was a sudden downdraft in the oil price. That took the U.S. the Texas economy down. That crunched the Texas real estate market. And this guy, who was leveraged up to his eyeballs, found out what reverse leverage was like, and he went broke. He lost $2.1 billion. There were tens of thousands of other Texas real estate investors that also went broke at the time. And that then happened in California with a lot of the stuff that's happened out there in the last few years. And so these people learned what reverse leverage is all about. You're leveraged up to your eyeballs with debt in the market, and everything starts going down, whether it's the stock market, the real estate market, whatever, and you get caught in a bind, and you get squeezed, and you go broke. Now, that's what the entire American U.S. economy is leveraged up today with debt like a commodities contract.
3: All right. Well, we've got a lot of taxi drivers, average people out there in mutual funds, more people in the market than ever before, and they are nervous tonight. What kind of advice do you have for them?
2: I've the same advice I've given to my readers for months now is you need to be 100% out of the stock market. You need to be 100% out of your equity mutual funds. You need to be on the sidelines. Where do you go with your money? There's a couple, two or three places, very, very short-term treasury bill money market funds, under 120 days, in T-bill money market funds only, not general money market funds, because the general money market funds play heavily in the derivatives market to try to bump their yield. You want to have gold and silver. I want to come back and talk about gold in a minute, because gold has been heavily manipulated over the last year or so, but particularly in the last week. Gold is a kind of a barometer of financial problems around the world.
3: It normally is, but the barometer has been reading off somehow in the last little while. Why?
2: Oh, because they've been beating up on the barometer. If a barometer gives you the information you don't want to have, you know, you can put it on the ground, you can stomp on it, and it looks like powdered glass, and all of a sudden it doesn't tell you what you didn't want to hear. And so they are able to manipulate the gold market through the central bank selling. Earlier this year, the Bank of Australia sold 167 tons of gold, and that put some pressure on the gold market. And manipulation of these markets is very important to understand. I want to come back in a minute and also talk about the manipulation of the U.S. stock market, but manipulation of markets by governments is something that's not new. From 1968 to 71, they had the so-called London Gold Pool, and the central banks of the world dumped gold in order to hold gold at $35 an ounce. When you manipulate a market, it's like leaning against the trend. You can do so for a while, and then all of a sudden it's like water that begins to build up pressure behind the dam, and the dam breaks, and it goes harder than ever the other direction. So by 1971, there was a devaluation of the dollar in August of 1971. We cut loose from the gold from the U.S. dollar, and of course a lot of inflation followed, and the free market forces took hold, and gold blew from $35 an ounce up to $197.50, and that was by the last day of 1974. So they failed in their ability to hold it down. Then they came in and they slammed the gold market. They announced that gold was legalized thanks to Jesse Helms. Starting in early January of 75, they announced a series of IMF and U.S. Treasury auctions. And they said, gold, we're demonetizing it, we're taking it out of the monetary system. By the way, the same thing that was said about Switzerland, and I want to come to Switzerland in a minute, which is what triggered the drop in gold last Friday, and it was a manipulation. Okay, and so they started knocking gold, talking about IMF and U.S. Treasury auctions. They knocked the price down from 197.50 to 102 by late August of 1976. I was in the gold business. I watched it. There was blood running in the streets, which, by the way, is when you want to tend to buy into a market. But
3: sure.
2: And so they said gold will never come back. Well, the free market forces began to work again. And gold blew from a low of 102 in August of 76 up to 875 interday high in January of 1980.
3: I remember that.
2: And so for the 1970s, in spite of their massive draconian efforts to manipulate and hold down the price of gold, gold actually went up 2,500% from August of 1971 to January of 1980. It went up 2,500%. So they could only manipulate the market so long. That takes us to the present stock market. Is the stock market manipulated? You bet it is. The plunge protection team.
3: All right, when we get back, I want to ask you what you think the Fed is going to do later today, today. So we'll talk about that. Top of the hour rest. You've got a good long break, and we'll be back to you. Don McElvaney is my guest. We're talking about what's going on in the world markets. We're talking about the monetary systems, plural. We're talking about gold and precious metals. and it's a night to listen to this. It is going to be an interesting day tomorrow. From the high desert, I'm Art Bell, and this is Coast to Coast AM.
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1: That's me, and my guest is Don McIlvaney. We're talking about all that breath taken away from Wall Street earlier today. And in a moment, we'll ask about the Fed, what Don thinks the Fed will do later today. Are they going to jump in with their Superman cloak on and provide all kinds of money? They're going to turn the printing presses on or what? Earlier tonight, during the newscasts, I heard the various newscasters quoting various sources as saying, well, they think things will be better. People will rethink their positions. And today will be a far better day in the markets. Now, with what's occurred in Asia, somewhere between 14 and 16% drop in Hong Kong, I now hear on the newscast that they're being far more cautious, and they're now suggesting that nobody really knows what is going to happen later today. Don, I'm looking at some of the numbers right now. Hong Kong down just about 14%. Japan 4.26, Singapore 7.87, and now late news, London down about 10% of the total market as of this hour. I presume that portends not good things for New York.
2: I would think that would be the case. This is a global stock market crash, not just a U.S. stock market crash. Like we said earlier, there will be draconian efforts by the U.S. Treasury and the Fed to pump money in and to try to turn it up. I think the market will probably open down dramatically, and then they'll probably bounce it around a lot tomorrow as they put a lot of money in. But what has happened here is I think you have broken the back of this incredibly greedy mania, of this incredibly bullish psychology. I think you've broken the back of it. Once you do that, I can remember back in the good old heady gold days when we had gold spiking straight up in a 6-week period, gold went from 400 to 875 mm-hmm. in the latter part of 1979 and 1980. It scared me to death. I thought, oh my gosh, this thing has gone way too far. A lot of people wouldn't believe that that this thing could top out it, because at that point, with the markets just going straight up, everybody said, oh man, it's going to go to 1,500 or 2,000, and we were a little concerned that that was not going to be the case. When the back was broken of that psychology, and it was broken because you had 50 and then 100 and then 200 point drops over the next few weeks, when the bullish psychology was broken, it has taken over 15 years for it to come back. In fact, it's not really, that bullish psychology is not really back yet. And that's what can happen to our stock market. You've had all these roaring bulls. And when they break the psychology, now I'm not saying it'll happen in one day, but over the next few weeks, I think you're going to see a lot of this volatility. One of the things we said in my newsletter, and we've been saying, the volatility has gotten vicious. I mean, when you start seeing up and down 150 and 250 point days, by the way, the volume on yesterday's sell-off was the highest volume in the history of the U.S. stock market.
1: Really?
2: When the stock, yeah, on up days, down days, the volumes have been kind of leveling out and so forth. Yesterday, the volume exploded on this market. So we're talking about a major, major change in psychology and the technical side of the market, and the damage that has been done now is going to take a long time to heal. So they've broken the back of the bull market. Once you puncture a balloon, you got this giant overinflated balloon, and you and I can debate as to how big the balloon can be blown up. But once one of us sticks it in the side with the needle, you know, you'll never put it back together again, not like it was before.
1: All right. One thing I do want to ask my guest, Don McIlvaney, is, Don, what do you think later today the Fed is going to do?
2: Well, I think they're going to pump money in as fast as they can, and they're going to harness their so-called plunge protection team. In my newsletter the last few months, we've written about the plunge protection team. By the way, before the program's over, if we could tell people how to get my newsletter.
1: Oh, we can, Don. No problem.
2: They've got one on America's Coming Financial Meltdown where we kind of told people what was going to be coming. But one of the things we've written about in the newsletter is the plunge protection team. Right after the 1987 crash, they panicked, and of course they came in and they manipulated the market, and they lied to the people, and they pumped a lot of U.S. Treasury and Fed money into the market, and they barely turned it. They then set up the what they call the plunge protection team. This was in the Reagan years. It has continued to the Bush years and now into the Clinton years. And it is made up of the Secretary of the Treasury. It's headed by the Secretary of the Treasury, which today would be Robert Rubin. By the way, he looked a little green when he was on television last night explaining why the problems are really not so bad. It must have been something he ate. Robert Rubin was on. You had the head of the Federal Reserve Bank is on the plunge protection team. The head of the Federal Reserve Bank of New York, head of the SEC, the CFTC, the President's Council of Economic Advisors. There's about eight of these guys on there, maybe ten. And they are armed with the powers of the U.S. Treasury, what we would all like to have. They have a blank check on the U.S. Treasury to come in and prop the markets. Now, if people want to get more detail on this, you can refer to my newsletter and also the February 23rd issue of the Washington Post carried an interesting article on the plunge protection team. And so when the markets will drop 100, 200 points, then the plunge protection team comes in and they put U.S. Federal Treasury money in, our taxpayer money. That's illegal, of course.
1: Yeah, I was about to ask, how do they do that? That's taxpayer money. How can they put that in the markets?
2: Well, you know, sometimes they make it up as they go along, and rules are made to be broken, I guess, if you're a government bureaucrat or whatever. And wouldn't you like to be a friend of Bill Hillary's or Al's and know in advance when the plunge protection team is going to work?
1: Yeah.
2: It would be like Hillary taking $1,000 and running it into $100,000 in commodities trading with the help from her friends. And so we're talking about the most massive insider trading in the history of the world with these billions of dollars that the plunge protection team will put in. Now, they do it in a number of ways. They will come in and they will buy certain stocks on the Dow. You can run the Dow by turning up 3, 4, 5, 6 different large stocks. That's one way to do it. Another way is to come in and buy S&P 500 contracts. And maybe you come in and pop 5 or 10,000 at a time. It's going to take a lot more this time because there's the beginning of a panic out there right now, and
1: right.
2: So they're going to have to put a lot more money in. But that's one of the things that's propped this market up and helped it to go up to the 8,000 range.
1: All right, here's something I don't understand, Don. If they start, in effect, printing money to support the market, which is highly questionable ethically, in my opinion, but let's just say they do it. Doesn't that downline then contribute to inflation?
2: Of course. Anytime the government does massive bailouts, like the bailouts of Mexico and a lot of these third world countries, it definitely will add to inflation. Although right now, I think we're in the early stages of a global deflationary collapse. We are in a global deflationary crisis. I think that the next step will be for the governments and the central banks of the world to crank up their printing presses, move them into high gear. A friend of mine reminded me of something I wrote about 17 years ago, called the Monetary Control Act of 1980. And that basically gives the federal government the ability to come in and run the printing presses and create infinite amounts of money to bail out anybody, other central banks, other countries, our own markets, et cetera, et cetera. So they do have the legal authority through the Monetary Control Act of 1980 to run the printing presses. Now, but that's going to take a little bit of time to gear up. Yes, the plunge protection team is going to come in and they're going to move a lot of money into this market, but when you've had a $1 trillion drop in the stock market, by the way, the decliners to gainers were 29 to 1 yesterday, which means that there's just no buyers around. You know, they're going to try their best, and they may turn the market before the day is over. But basically what's happened is you got a massive Dow theory sell signal in this market yesterday. You have broken the technical back, of the market, and technicians and traders and people with computer programs all over the world know that. So even if they turn the market back up in the next day or two, and they will sing these siren songs to their friends on Wall Street and the financial press that it's all wonderful, this was just a little hiccup, et cetera, it's not just a little hiccup. This is the beginning of a period of financial tribulation. Unlikely, this will not be a 1987, because that only lasted for a few days. This is going to be like the 1920s and the late 20s and the early 1930s. So, yes, I think they'll come in with Fed money and Treasury money. Yes, there'll be a massive propping operation that comes tomorrow. Will they be able to turn the market up by the close tomorrow? I kind of doubt that they will. I think there's going to be a massive amount of selling coming in early on. So I kind of think that they're not going to be able to turn this thing up, but they might turn it up for a few days. The point is, I believe we have now entered a bear market. I said all summer into the fall that, look, your upside potential is maybe 5% in this market. Your downside potential is 80 to 90%. It's an imprudent place to be. Conservative investors, risk-averse investors, everybody but speculators and the greedy ought to be on the sidelines. They ought to be out of this market. But the reality is, Art, that most of the people listening to us tonight have got their retirement funds, their
1: IRA funds.
2: They are up to their eyeballs in stocks and mutual funds. And now what you're going to have to do is you're going to have to find a way to move out of this market. It sure would have been better over the last few months. But I would rather take my losses early now than wait and let this thing cascade down over the next 3 to 6 to 9 to 12 months, where you could have 50% losses, 30% losses, 70% losses, et cetera, et cetera. I believe it is time to get out. This is going to be a very, very interesting trading day. I would guess that the market will probably open down dramatically. Then they'll drive a lot of funds into the market and try to turn it. I would suspect that the plunge protection team has probably been pouring money into a lot of these foreign markets, which are a lot smaller and thinner than ours, to try to do damage control overnight, because they know a lot of people like us and a lot of other people are watching these foreign markets.
1: Well, then why didn't they prevent a 14 or 16 point drop, whatever it is, in Hong Kong?
2: They might have prevented a 25% drop.
1: That's a good point.
2: They might have poured a lot of money in and prevented a lot bigger drop. Damage control doesn't mean you can control all the damage, but it may mean you can control some of the damage. I think we need to understand governments can manipulate markets. We talked before the top of the hour break about the manipulation of the gold market, but you know they were only able to hold it back for so long. They've slammed the gold market over the last few months. They knocked it down to the low 300s with central bank selling.
1: Yep.
2: They came in and floated this thing last week about the Swiss were going to dump all their gold.
1: Yep.
2: Let me tell you something. That's got to be done with a referendum in 1999, and there's a darn good chance. I've talked to a lot of my Swiss contacts. Darn good chance the Swiss people will never vote that through. If they do, it's 1,400 tons, which is 1.4 tons per year. Or 140 tons per year, which is about $1.2 billion a year, which is like 5 or 6 or 7% of the market. It's absolutely nothing. But see, they made a big deal of that last Friday, and they slammed gold down. And so they're going to try to suppress gold, because when people see gold begin to move, they say, this thing is really getting bad. So they're going to try to suppress gold, and they're going to try to prop the market. They're losing control.
1: Gold should have begun to move today, shouldn't it?
2: Let me tell you something. The plunge protection team will work hard to hold the price of gold down. They'll get their central bank friends to hold the price of gold down. They psyched the market last Friday with this announcement that Switzerland was divesting itself of its gold. That's not true. Even if they sold off 1,400 tons over 10 years, they'll still have 100% backing of their currency. So, you know, see, they use this to try to psych the market. The big central banks in the Pacific Rim have been big buyers of gold. Now, they're not buying so much gold right now. Listen, this is very important. They're not buying so much gold right now because they don't have a lot of spare money. They're fighting their own homegrown crisis. But
1: sure.
2: I'll tell you what they have a lot of. They have a lot of treasury bills and treasury paper and U.S. dollar obligations. And that's the next thing that they're going to start to dump. Do you remember my most unfavorite actress of all time is Hanoi Jane Fonda?
1: Yes.
2: Don't like her very well. Her husband, Ted Turner, just gave $1 billion to the UN, et cetera, et cetera. But
1: right.
2: She made a great movie about 15 years ago called Rollover. And it was a story of what happened to Wall Street and the U.S. financial system when the Arab OPEC oil producers decided not to roll over their treasury bills, but to take a bunch of their money and take it home and go play with it another place.
1: Yep.
2: And the whole financial system melted down.
1: I know. I saw the movie. Is it not possible that the scenario in Rollover could be ready to be played out? Because as these Asian markets get in trouble and the Asians need money to meet their obligations, their calls, aren't they going to start pulling money out of the U.S.?
2: They have already begun. India began to do this over the last couple of months. And, yes, I believe those other central banks are. Remember when Prime Minister Hashimoto came out of the group of eight, group of seven plus Russia meeting in Denver in June, and he went back and he spoke at Columbia University, and he said, we really don't like the way America is running its financial system and so forth. We may start selling our treasury bills and buying gold, and I think the stock market dropped 150, 160 points, within hours of him saying that. So yes, the possibility is very strong. I think some of them have already begun to do so. About a year or so ago, the Central Bank of Brazil dumped $6 or $7 billion of U.S. Treasury paper because they were having financial problems at home, and they needed the money to defend themselves at home. Well, okay, that was a small central bank, and not a particularly in a crisis period, but you multiply that by a couple of dozen central banks around the world, led by Japan, maybe our good friends China, good friends in quotation marks with Bill Clinton, you have got a massive crisis. So the idea that you can run to dollar obligations, that you can run to bonds, even government bonds, is going to be dead wrong. People are going to do that for a very short time, and then when the dumping of that starts, then the number one place to go, and there's not going to be enough of it left in the world, is going to be gold. Gold could ultimately, in the financial crisis that comes over the next 3, 6, 9, 12, 18, 24 months, gold could literally go into the thousands of dollars an ounce as people are looking for some place to run and hedge their funds. What I'm saying is this is not a U.S. stock market crisis. This is a global financial crisis.
1: Mm-hmm.
2: This is a global deflationary crisis, the unlikes of which we've seen in the 1930s. And the scary thing was that this thing started. It didn't start this worldwide crash with a massive tightening of interest rates. It's kind of spontaneously begun, and there's many reasons, as we said before, for this thing to get kicked off, but it's on a global basis. So it's going to be wild and woolly, and one of the things I talk about in my Meltdown newsletter is there's a whole bunch of things, not just selling stocks and mutual funds, that you need to do to get out of harm's way. You need to be reducing your debt as quickly as you can. It's the Achilles heel of the whole world financial system, of the U.S. financial system, and of most Americans.
1: Credit card debt, mortgages, whatever.
2: You've got it. You need to begin to reduce that. I lived in a home in Denver a few years back, and I had it was too big, and we had an $1,800 a month monthly mortgage. I sold it and moved about 40 miles outside of Denver, and cut my to a much smaller house. It was two bedroom, and I had one of my kids, camped on the floor for the next year. But it was okay. We cut our monthly buster down to $800 a month, and now I'm out of debt completely. If you have to move to a smaller property, do so.
1: All right.
2: If you have to cut up your credit cards, do so, or maybe keep one and pay it off every month. Reduction of debt, there's a list of about 8 or 10 things I think people need to do to kind of batten down the hatches before the storm.
1: All right, all of this is in your newsletter. Let me give you a chance to plug your newsletter. What is your offer and what is your number?
2: Okay, the newsletter is Extraordinary Popular Delusions and the Madness of Crowds, America's Coming Financial Meltdown. I wrote it a month or two ago, kind of talking about what was coming now, and then it lists a whole lot of things that you can do to get out of harm's way. If you want, it's 24 pages long, so it'll give you a lot of information. It'll kind of help you, I think.
1: Here's a question for you by fax. One of the largest pension funds in the U.S. is CalPERS, whatever that is, with investments of over $18 billion. Thousands of retired California state employees and future retirees depend on CalPERS. Could a large super fund like this potentially be seriously affected by what is currently happening, or is it just a short-term effect for a super fund?
2: Absolutely, it could be affected, along with much of the $5.1 trillion in the pension industry in America. America has a pension industry, or pension funds that total $5.1 trillion. A few years ago, that would have been kept strictly in short-term government paper, very conservative bonds, although I don't think there's any such thing as a very conservative bond today. Today, a large portion of that, probably 40-50% of the funds and pension funds across America, have now been diverted to the stock market. After all, I mean, we're all going to get rich and it's going to go up forever.
1: Yeah.
2: And so what you're looking at in pension funds, in profit-sharing plans, in 401ks, in IRAs, and KEOs, in credit unions, et cetera, everybody always says, well, how's that going to do? How's my pension fund going to do? Tell me what the underlying investment is. If you've got an insurance annuity or a pension fund and it's invested in the stock market, guess what's going to happen? It's going to drop like a rocket.
1: So even the 401ks are potentially in trouble.
2: Absolutely. We have been telling people for months and months and months to get out of the stock market in their 401ks. You can actually put gold. Most people don't understand. You can put gold in a retirement fund in it.
1: Sure.
2: In some 401ks, in IRAs, KIOs, et cetera, et cetera. You can put a T-bill money market fund. You can put a foreign currency fund, which would be made up of foreign treasury bills.
1: All right, Don, hold on. We're at the bottom of the hour. We'll be right back, and we'll open up the phone lines. Don McIlvaney is my guest. If you want to talk to him, come now. I'm Art Bell. This is Coast to Coast AM.
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1: Not sure it's the age of Aquarius in the markets. It was a rough ride today, yesterday make that, and it'll probably be another rough ride today. Where it goes after that? Well, that's why we have Don McElvaney here. We'll get back to him in a moment. Back now to Don McElvaney, and we really already tackled this one, but it's a bit of a different approach to it, Don. It says, this comes from Alaska, somebody named Klondike Kelly, appropriately. What about 401k prepaid tax accounts? What should the 30-something-year-old retirement investor do? What about the tax penalties for early withdrawal? I suspect there are a lot of people out there with 401k tax accounts. What exactly are the consequences?
2: Well, I guess you have to ask yourself, I'm not advising everybody to pull all their money out of 401ks. I am saying that if you have some options within that 401k, some more conservative options, you should exercise those options and go into a short-term T-bill money market fund if you can. Okay, for some people, I would say closer to retirement. There's a lot of people I know that have retired early or have found ways to pull their funds out. Yes, they've had to pay a penalty. Yes, they've had to pay some taxes. But you know what? It might be worth it. If we end up seeing a 40, 50, 60% drop in the stock market, not in the next 2 days, but let's say in the next 6 or 8 months, let me tell you something. The penalties that you will have paid will have been very minor. There are about 30,000 companies a year that are actually liquidating their pension funds and getting out of it. They've gotten tired of being hassled by the government. Their pension funds have become a liability, et cetera, et cetera. This whole pension fund thing is a giant.
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1: And I'll try to preserve them. I'm saying that a lot of the funds that are in 401ks and pension funds are going to be badly eroded, 30, 40, 50, 60, 70% over the next couple of years via the financial crisis which is out there. So if you can pull your funds out, I would do so.
2: All right.
1: It's tough when you're 30 to know what to do, but anyway.
2: Yep, there you are. All right, to the phones. First time caller line, you're on the air with Don McElvaney. Hi.
3: Hi. I had a question.
2: All right, where are you?
3: I'm in Roy, Utah.
2: Okay, what's your question?
3: Would it be better to pay off debt with an inflated dollar rather than, it just seems like the dollar, would you get more mileage out of it that way? I'll listen off the air.
2: All right.
1: Okay, a lot of people have asked me that question over the years. I'll just go into a lot of debt, and then I'll pay it off with inflated dollars. But a lot of those people are now bankrupt and broke. I believe that the first turn of this thing is going to be a deflationary crunch. The Great Depression was a massive liquidation crisis, forced liquidation of a lot of debt. And I do believe that there will be inflation. I think there's a lot more inflation in the system now than they tell us, probably more like 8 or 10%. However, an awful lot of people who are in debt, what happens if you go into heavy debt? You've got debt on your home, on your credit cards, consumer debt, everything. You lose your job. You get downsized. You're probably going to go into bankruptcy. So I think right now I would not be betting on inflation to bail you out of your debt, although I think they'll run the printing presses and give us a lot of inflation before it's all over. So I think it's a very, very foolish move to be in debt. If you are debt-free, if you have your powder liquid and dry, you will be in a position to buy the world at 5 and 10 and 15 and 20 cents on the dollar. When I first went in the stock brokerage business, I was down in Houston, Texas, and the head of my stock brokerage firm came from a German family who had lived through the trials and tribulations of the teens and the 20s over in Germany. And so when 1929 rolled around, this guy had this little firm down in Texas, and he began to get some really negative vibes from Wall Street. And he began to get the same feeling that I've had for about the last 3 months about Wall Street.
2: Mm-hmm.
1: Literally days before the collapse, he pulled $1 million out of the stock market. He was able to go out. He literally kept his powder dry. He was able to go out and buy the world at 5 and 10 and 15 cents on the dollar, and he emerged as a millionaire, a really wealthy millionaire, after the Great Depression. There were over 10,000 people who became millionaires during the Great Depression. And the reason they did so is because they did not enter the Depression with a lot of debt. They did not enter it. They were liquid. They had a lot of cash or cash equivalents. And so they were able to buy the world very, very cheaply. So, you know, I think debt is a gigantic trap in here right now. And if you can liquidate debt or get out of debt, the lower your debt is, the better. Zero would be optimal.
2: All right. Wildcard line, you're on the air with Don McElvaney. Good morning.
4: Good morning.
2: Where are you, please?
4: I'm in Atlanta, Georgia.
2: Atlanta, Georgia. All right.
4: I have a question that goes back to your earlier guest, and it specifically addresses the method by which we should buy gold. I've
2: All right.
4: got about $60,000 in mutual funds and equity stocks, and assuming I liquidate that, we were advised against the folly of buying gold on paper, but rather to actually take delivery of it. Could you compare and contrast there? And first of all, for how do we do it? In other words, assuming I put in a sell order and taking the money that I get out of it, how do I go about buying the gold for delivery?
1: Okay, good question. I've been in the paper gold business. In my day, I probably marketed $350 million worth of gold stocks, which have been in a big downtrend in the last couple of years, but which will have their day again. Gold stocks are paper gold, okay, and as such, they're paper receipts. Now, in a financial crisis, a massive financial crisis, people are going to move into hard, tangible assets. Something is not just a paper promise to pay. And so, whereas I would tell people, yeah, maybe 5, 10, 15% of a portfolio could be in gold stocks, and let the dust settle in here over the next few weeks and probably pick some up fine. But to understand, that's very speculative. I think people should have between 20 and 35% of a portfolio in precious metals, hard precious metals, and I would buy them in the following manner. I would put two-thirds into gold coins, and I would make those gold coins semi-numismatic U.S. $20 double eagles, and I have a strong reason for

0: for Saints on. I'll tell you that in a minute. I would put one-third in silver, silver coins, and I would split that one-third in silver coins between junk silver coins and old silver dollars. Now, why do I like the semi-numismatic coins? Back in 1982, the Tefra Tax Act was passed, and basically they said that all transactions had to be reported to the government, paper transactions. I had helped set up a group called the Industry Council for Tangible Assets, because we reckoned that there was going to be an onslaught out of Washington against gold ownership and so forth. And so we started lobbying with the government, with the IRS, got a kind of a negotiated settlement, which was that any coin with a 15% premium or more over bullion would be considered to be a collectible. Below 15% would be considered to be bullion and would be reportable. You have three categories of coins. You've got the bullion coins. Those would be the Krugerrands, Maple Leafs, Mexican 50 pesos, etc. You've got the rare coins over on the other side. And they do qualify for the over 15%. And then right in the middle, you've got the semi-numismatic coins. We like those the better because they're more liquid than the rare coins, but they don't have to be reported on 1099s, either when you buy or when you sell. They are considered to be a collectible, and that definition has now stood for about 14 or 15 years. The government did not confiscate collectibles when they grabbed the gold in the 1930s. They took the bullion coins, but they didn't take the collectibles. So we think the semi-numismatics are more likely to remain legally tradable, less likely to be confiscated. There's no reporting requirements, so they are more private. But when gold goes up, for every dollar the gold goes up, the semi-numismatics will usually go up $1.50 to $2, simply because there's less of them around. So there's three pretty strong reasons. You don't want to buy gold coins on margin. You don't want to buy them on any kind of leverage. You don't want to ever leave them with a gold coin dealer, no, or a stock brokerage firm or a bank. People say, well, can I put them in a safety deposit box? Yeah, you can, but in a real crisis, the government could freeze those boxes and make everybody have a government official looking over them when you open them. There's all kinds of creative ways to store gold, but don't leave them with a coin dealer or anybody else. You want to have them in your own hot hand. That's the way I would buy it. I think the metal itself will be the most conservative investment around. I like gold a little better than silver because if we go into a deflationary depression first, and I think that's what will happen, I think it'll be a deflationary depression, then they'll run the printing presses, and they may give us an inflationary depression, something I call ecospasm, a very spastic situation where you got inflation and depression at the same time. But in the deflationary scenario, gold can do well. Gold did well during the Great Depression. During the Great Depression, it was up 75%. The government had a lid on the price of gold, but the gold stocks, which are kind of the free market trading for gold at that time, there was no lid, and they went up over 500%. So I think silver actually dropped. So,
1: all right. Don, what's going to happen to gold? Let's presume that today, tomorrow, the next day, for the next few days, the market continues this free fall. What do you expect gold to do?
0: It may do nothing. It might even go down. But I don't care what it does in the next few days. Ask me what it's going to do over the next 1 to 2 to 3 years. I think it's going to go up probably to $1,000 to $2,000. In the short run, they can manipulate gold. In the long run, they cannot. Now, the conservative money that is panicking out of the markets, most of that money is for the short term going to go into bonds. And then when the bond market starts coming down, that money is then going to go into gold. So I can't tell you gold is going to explode in the next few days. I hope it doesn't. I hope gold just languishes. In fact, if it dropped $20, it would really be great because already the markets are getting very, very tight. Repeat, already the markets are getting very, very tight. Our supply, I have a gold coin company, and our supply of gold coins became extraordinarily tight over the last 24 hours.
1: I bet.
0: And so I think that I can't tell you gold's going to explode in the next few days. It should, except I know that these people's ability to manipulate gold is, I don't underestimate it. I have great respect for it. They just can't do it forever. But over the next few months, over the next few years, yeah, I think gold is going to go tremendously. They can't take it down much below 300 and keep it below 300. The 1985 low was around 285 or 287. There's massive support at that level. They could bounce it down that low. It would just be a great buying opportunity. So,
1: all right, well, here we've got this fellow with, what do you say, $30,000, sir?
2: About $60,000.
1: I'm sorry, $60,000 in money funds. What do you recommend to him?
0: Okay, I would recommend that he probably put between 20 and 30% of that into gold coins, as I've mentioned it, gold and silver coins, split two-thirds gold, one-third silver. I would put probably the majority of the rest of it in a very short-term treasury bill money market fund. Now, I'm not saying notes, I'm not saying bonds, I'm saying bills, and I'm saying probably under 6 months. Those, the government can't default on those. I have friends who say with the Computer 2000 problem and everything, Gary North and others say, well, the government's going to default on all its treasury paper. No, it won't. It'll just print more. And at that point, if it really cranks the printing press, then you want to come out of those T-bills. But as a short-term place to park funds, a short-term treasury bill money market fund under 120 days, or it'd be where I would go with part of the funds, I have probably 20 to 30% in the metals themselves. If you want a hedge against the dollar, if you want to bet against the dollar, then you have a couple of other options. You could put maybe 10 or 15 or 20% into a foreign currency fund, and I mean a foreign currency fund that is invested in a like 6, 8, 10, 12 foreign treasury bills. So it's kind of a bet against the U.S. dollar. Another way to go would be to do a Swiss annuity. That's not going to be for most people. Another way to do, there's a bank called Mark Twain Bank, and you can actually get seed there in St. Louis, and you can get CDs in Deutschmark, Swiss francs, et cetera, et cetera. I got to say one thing about Swiss francs. Switzerland is being tarred and feathered all over the world right
1: now.
0: Because they allegedly held Nazi money. They held everybody's money during the war. And everybody says, oh, they're going to dump the dollar, they're going to dump their gold, et cetera, et cetera. That's got to be taken to a Swiss referendum, and the people will probably vote against it. I'm not a bear. I'm a bull on Switzerland. I think Switzerland's fine, and that might be a place to have a few bucks in a Swiss annuity or whatever. Mostly for the most part, though, what I would say is precious metals and a short-term T-bill money market fund are the most conservative places, most liquid places I can find to put money right now. And so if I was nervous about the financial system, that's where the lion's share of my funds would be going.
1: All right. Well, Andrew Goss, before you, and now you, Don, both of you, I remember a few years ago were recommending 10 or at the most maybe 15% of a portfolio in gold. Now, the both of you, as a matter of fact, Andrew talked about 40% perhaps of a portfolio in gold.
0: He's a little higher than me. We say a max of probably 35%, but let me tell you something. I reserve the right to move that to 60% if things get bad enough. And if things get bad enough, gold could become the barter money. Gold and silver coins could become the barter money of the realm.
1: Where would you keep them?
0: Well, a lot of people still use safety deposit boxes. If you were in Europe or Mexico or places like that, you would never use a safety deposit box. You would find a creative place to squirrel them away at home and in the back 40 in your garden, et cetera, et cetera. And I just bet you that the creative mind of man could find 1,001 ways to squirrel away gold, midnight gardeners, et cetera, et cetera. That's, by the way, another thing I like about gold better than silver is it's a highly concentrated form of wealth. I could put $1 million worth of gold coins, these $20 double eagles, in my briefcase and walk out of the room or the country with it if I had it. $1 million worth of silver, I'd need a dump truck for it. So there are creative ways to squirrel it away. The beauty of it is that's a portion of your wealth that you have in your own hot hand. Most of our money is tied up in the paper in this giant $20 trillion paper pyramid,
1: that's
0: which
1: right.
0: I think could be gone with wind. Anyway, I do cover these things in a lot of detail in my newsletter, so if people want to get a copy of it, I'll be glad to send them a free copy of that.
1: Free newsletter. You can't go wrong. As a matter of fact, you're listening to the man who called what is occurring right now. I've got a copy of it. He said it was coming in October, and sure enough, here it is. I'll tell you a little story. Don, I was in the market fairly substantially, and, you know, I have had a financial advisor, and she would come to me, and she would say, look, I know you think that the market's going to dump, but don't worry about it. You're in this for the long term. And that was constantly what she – long term, long term, long term. Doesn't matter if the market takes a dump. She said, it'll recover. You're in a long term. You're going to be fine. And I kept saying, no, I think it's going to be a 15, maybe a 20% correction. I want out. And she kept arguing with me, and I finally said, look here, damn it, it's my money, and I'm telling you, get me the hell out now. And I did that at 80 when the market was 82.50.
0: Good for you.
1: And today I feel good about that, of course.
0: Art, let me tell you this. There were people, the stockbrokers all say, well, any time in the last 60 years you would have made money in the stock market, guaranteed return on your money. That's just total hogwash. If you had been in the stock market in 1929, I understand many of those stocks didn't survive. Many of them went under. But of the stocks that survived, the average stock that did survive in the 1929 crash was not back even until 1965.
1: Right.
0: The stockbrokers don't want to tell you that. It took 36 years. You realize that most of the people that took the long-term view that were waiting to get even, dead. They're dead. They died way before their stocks ever got. It took 36 years for their stocks to get even. So what your financial advisor was telling you was dead wrong.
1: What is the downside probability to what's occurring right now? What do you see?
0: Well, I think in the bull market, in the bear market, and depression, and I think the stock market thing is going to trigger the depression. That's the most important thing I can say tonight, is that the stock market thing is not happening in a vacuum. It's going to trigger the depression. The stock market has been the only thing that's been propping up a fragile economy. The government has been lying about the economic statistics, from inflation to GDP to unemployment. They have been lying through their teeth about what's going on. I know you say Bill Clinton wouldn't lie. Some people would say that, but I'm telling you they have been. The stock market has been propping up the economy, and when the stock market goes, the economy is going to go with it. I think the stock market can ultimately drop 60 to 80%, maybe even 90%. I'm not saying that's going to happen in 2 months or 3 months or 3 days, but over about a two-year period, maybe a three-year period, I think you could see it unwind. It dropped from the time it started dropping in October of 1929 until the middle of about 1932. It dropped 92%. 92%. Okay? I'm not saying it can drop that far this time. I'm not saying it can't. I think the possibility is there. There's more debt. There's more derivatives. We are 10 times more overextended and vulnerable today than we were in October of 1929.
1: Now, any parting, we're running out of time, any parting advice for what probably lies ahead for individuals out there, Don?
0: Well, Proverbs 27:12 says, the prudent see danger and take refuge, but the simple keep going and suffer for it. The simple I construe to be stupid. The majority of the people in this country will believe what the government says and Wall Street tells them over the next couple of days that everything is fine. They'll believe it because they want to believe it, and so they will retain their positions in these markets. All I can say is it is a time to hunker down. I mean, today was just one small chapter in what I think is going to be a long-term period of economic pain in this country and around the world. So get out of debt, get liquid, get out of the stock market and equity mutual funds. You probably want to reduce your real estate position to no more than 25% of total holdings, and they're better off in a rural small town area. I would get 20, 25, 30% of a position in gold and silver. I probably would put my real conservative funds in a treasury bill money market fund. There's a lot of things you can do, and yes, there's a lot of things you can still do, because the majority won't believe this for a while. So people can act, and they can act very quickly. Anyway, this newsletter has a big section on getting out of harm's way.
1: All right, Don, we've got to hold it there. We're out of time.
0: Okay, thanks so much.
1: It has been a pleasure. Don McIlvaney, good morning. All right, folks, that's it. We're woefully out of time. Thank you all very much. Tomorrow night is fluid and open. We'll see what happens with the markets today. From the high desert, I'm Art Bell. Good night.
3: 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And now, let's open Art's vault for a classic bumper hit.

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2: 505.

the high desert and the great American Southwest. I bid you all good evening and or good morning, wherever you may be across this great land of ours. From the island of Guam, way out there on the Pacific, across state dayline, where it's actually a different day, to the Caribbean and the U.S. Virgin Islands, south all the way into South America, north to the pole, and worldwide on the Internet. This is Coast to Coast AM, and I'm Art Bell. Good morning. Well, I'd like to welcome WBBD in Wheeling, West Virginia. 1400 on the dial, normally rocking and rolling at this hour, but, well, we'll be rocking and rolling, just a different kind. So, WBBD, Wheeling, West Virginia, glad to have you along. All right. There's so much, where to begin? I guess this way. We dodged a bullet yesterday. Earth dodged a bullet. That's the only way you can put it. The size of the solar flare that we had, had it hit Earth, had it been pointed at Earth directly, may have taken out all of our satellites, or the majority of our satellites, may have taken my show off the air, might have taken your HBO and cable and a direct satellite off the air. It was a mother. Let's see, currently, we've just had an X-class flare. Whether or not it's from the same region, I don't know. Let me read you. Solar activity forecast. Solar activity expected to be high. Region 93, that's the big mother. Will continue to be a threat for major flares and put-out events during the next 3 days, although the probabilities will decrease as it rotates around the solar limb. Region 94-15 also clearly has shown major flare potential, is expected to be a source of M-class flares and probably additional isolated X-class flares. The forecast says geomagnetic field should increase to minor to major storm levels during the next 24 hours. Listen to this. The two recent CMEs, coronal mass ejections, from Region 93 and 93 are likely to have combined by now, and the size and possible partial earthward component of the second CME creates the expectation of some interaction at Earth. That would be us. The response is less certain than in the case of a full halo CME and probably less dramatic than the result in the case of a direct hit, head-on hit. I'm reading what they're saying. The forecast is for minor storm levels at the mid-latitudes with major storm levels at higher latitudes. So you guys up north are going to have a nice show. Minor storm conditions expected to persist throughout the second day. This was really something. This was the biggest one they think they've ever recorded. Might have been an X-22, which would make it bigger than the X-20, which was gigantic back in 89. How well I remember that one. And so Earth dodged a bullet. There's no other way to put it. We'll see. By the way, I talked with Major Ed Dames about, 10 minutes before showtime. He'll be here Friday, and he said he's got some pretty grim news. Going to be putting on his Dr. Doom hat. Well, he's never taken it off for me. He's tried a couple times, but the news has always been bad, and he says this time it's really bad. He did not elucidate. But we'll see. Well, the big story, I guess, is our airplane, huh? They're not giving it back. And I've been watching the president and the way he addressed the nation. I'm sure you saw that, right? And I'm trying to figure out from the way he's reacting. I'm sure that you're the same way, and we haven't learned how to read President Bush yet. Exactly. I can't tell you what I read in his face when he's talking about it. It is time for our servicemen and women to return home, he said. There was we got to meet with them, and they're apparently in good shape. Crew is in good shape. Nobody knows about the pilot. I keep waiting to hear about that. And he says, relationships between America and China will be damaged unless the American crews return quickly. And we want our airplane back, too, by the way. And then there were other warnings from the administration about, and they better not be tearing into it. They better not be taking stuff off our airplane. Well, of course that's what they're doing. Anybody knows that.
That's what we'd be doing. That's what we've done. Anybody who has a windfall of an airplane coming right down into their territory can always claim it was in their airspace, and they can always take it apart and look at it. It's high-tech U.S. stuff, and the Chinese like high-tech U.S. stuff, so you know they're pouring over it right now. Probably taking out little pieces and parts. I wouldn't want to be the person trying to fly that home, assuming we get it back. Earthquake in Japan. Central part of Japan, late Tuesday, injured six, just hours after another quake. Well, these quakes and sunspots and flares go together as far as I'm concerned. They always have. Our stock market, sheesh, the Dow fell almost 300 points, the NASDAQ 100 plus. Really, really getting to be rough on Wall Street. And by the way, you may recall Sean David Morton made a prediction with regard to the stock market. And it was date-specific. Basically, Sean said if the NASDAQ were to go below 1,700, we may be in for a very, very hard economic period. Well, the NASDAQ closed at 1,672. John in Tampa, Florida says, how about an update from Sean? I kind of thought the same thing, so maybe we'll dial Sean up toward the bottom of the hour and ask him if this NASDAQ closing fits with his prediction, and if so, what does it mean? Well, one thing's for sure, the NASDAQ can't fall 2,000 more. But, you know, I watched the guys on MSNBC, and some of them are pretty funny. I like the guy with the longer hair. And he was sort of pulling it out today, and he was saying, you know, I'm really fed up with all this. I can't watch the market anymore. I'm going to go fishing, or I forget what he said. I'm going somewhere. You could do the reporting, but I've sort of had it. I mean, he's so depressed. He always was wanting to dig down and find, you know, the few companies, even on a bad day, that are doing really well and promote that, because he's a positive kind of guy. But he's had it. He's going to go fishing. He doesn't even want to report on it anymore. Well, again, reporting on this, because here it comes again. Two of three cloned calves under the care of university researchers have died in recent weeks, causing another delay in the race to clone livestock for commercial use. Researchers at California State University Chico believe the two calves died from an intestinal infection. Such immune problems are common in cloned calves. Well, you know, I don't know if I'm happy about science getting ready to clone animals that we might eat, for example. Why? I mean, what's the matter with the old process of... you know the old process, right? We all know the old process. What's the matter with that? Why do we have to clone? Maybe it'll turn out that their immune systems are wrong and they're not good to eat, and now they're going to clone human beings, and I just don't know about all of this. I think we are rushing in where angels fear to tread. I just don't think we ought to do it. I don't think we ought to do it. Yet. And then here, this story is back too. Again, I get it today. It's apparently a pretty big story for Yeti hunters and Yeti fanciers. Bigfoot. The headline is Yeti's Hair Defies DNA Analysis by Mark Henderson, science correspondent. British scientists on the trail of the Yeti have found some of the best evidence yet for the existence of the mythical Himalayan creature, a sample of hair that is now proven impossible to identify. Genetic tests on the hair, which was gathered from a tree, have failed to match its DNA to that of any known animal. So what do we have? All right, listen, we're going to take a break here. I've got a little more, and then we'll have an open line. Stay right where you are. Are you afraid of losing more money in today's markets? Well,
I don't blame you. I really don't. I mean, look at the Dow and the NASDAQ today. Anyway, you don't have to be in fear. There is a way to protect your investments, but you need to know where to look and what to buy. Please listen very carefully. The most important aspect of investing is diversification. We all know that. 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In fact, I'm holding an article from Barron's Magazine says gold could hit $850 an ounce. 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It really works. All right, on my website right now, another UFO photograph that I'm sending to all you pixel people with love. This one is pretty, pretty interesting. It comes from Asmodeus, who writes, if Phil Kraft is right, then this just may be a verdant ship. Now, it's a photograph taken in Texas in 1990. And you're looking down a long dirt road with trees on either side to give you a reference in the photograph. And here's this incredibly large UFO way down there. Again, with reference in the foreground of the trees, there is the UFO way down there. Looks pretty good to me. Now, I'm sure the pixel people will rip it apart as usual. The interesting thing, of course, is that the pixel people have ripped apart photographs that are absolutely genuine. Makes me wonder about them. They have done that. But nevertheless, I turn it over to you for your perusal. And whatever you wish to do with it. Another UFO photograph. Big UFO. Now, the electricity shortage in California. This is worth considering. There's a fellow named Angelo Arvidemis, I believe. Anyway, Angelo, when rolling blackouts hit the state of January, Angelo got rid of one of his two walk-in freezers. February and March, when state officials announced utility rate hikes for residents and businesses, he replaced his air conditioner, ran it only a few hours a day. Still, the Riverside County businessman knows that he faces a very long, hot summer in the desert after the California Public Utilities Commission announced a 42% electricity hike. Well, righto. He said, my bill has gone from, get this, folks, $900 to $1,400. Got a restaurant, right? Even with all the conservation steps, and it's not even summer. This is what I wonder about, folks.
It really is. He goes on, what am I going to do when it hits 100, 110, 120 degrees? I have to run the air conditioner, he said. I'm probably going to have to close for the summer, his restaurant, right? Close it. It just simply won't be worth it to stay open. Then I have to worry about my employees. How will they get by? And I'm with him. It's a question that many residents and business owners are asking in this high desert community about 130 miles southeast of L.A., where summer swelter can easily top 120 degrees. What are those people supposed to do? Isn't it likely going to turn some of those towns into ghost towns? I mean it. If you can't operate a business, if you can't afford to keep your house cool in the summertime, if it becomes so expensive, then you're going to pick up sticks and go somewhere else. Feet, get me out of here, right? And what are we going to end up with? We're going to end up with ghost towns. Speaking of ghosts, they're not exactly ghosts. They're shadow people. And this is driving me absolutely insane. I have no idea what to do about this. I now have over 3,500 emails. And as you know, the minute I open up the lines, I'm going to start getting shadow people calls. This is something, it's the proverbial can of worms. Really big can, I'll tell you. One fellow called up, talked about the shadow people that he could see in peripheral vision, corner of his eye kind of stuff. We began a small discussion about it that began, it absolutely became a tidal wave of faxes and emails and phone calls, and all of a sudden, everybody, it's like everybody who had been holding back decided they're not going to hold back anymore. And they're out there saying, by God, you know, I've seen those things too. A lot of them not in peripheral vision, but straight on. And so I don't know what to do about this. I'm still looking for an expert in shadow people. I know that Brad Steiger, I am reminded by some of you, wrote a little bit about shadow people somewhere. So I could ask Brad. But this is so overwhelming. I don't know what to... And by the way, Ed Dames, if you're listening, and you have time between now and the program on Friday, do me a favor, will you, and remote view the shadow people. As a concept, remote view the shadow people. Everybody's seeing them. Everybody. And, well, that's an exaggeration, but when I get 3,500 emails on one subject like that, all of a sudden, you know that somebody lit the fuse out there somewhere. It's an explosion that was getting ready to happen. Gordon in Portland, Oregon writes, E.O. Art, we are lucky to see the shadow people because they're out taking their pet rods for a walk. Their pet rods. Indeed. Then maybe some of you can help me out with this. Art, I had a question about a past show. I do not recall the exact date, but I think it was last month. You were doing a show on time travel. Had a guest who said that he was from the year 2004 or something like that, around there. You asked him what we could expect from the future. I always do. For some reason, I recall him saying that the China problems will worsen, and he said something about a plane crash. I was wondering if you recalled the caller and what was said, and the answer is no, I don't. You know what? I don't. I don't recall the caller specifically. We have a lot of predictions made here. Some about China. But if he said something about an airplane, I am interested. So if any of the rest of you remember the specifics of that, whether it hits what has happened here, I'd like to know. Hey, Art, remember the slip on your show that you detected after watching CNN? Remember the night Mirror was going down and one of the Russians said, maybe I'll see you on Mirror 2.
Well, guess what, folks? The Russian government is considering building a successor to the recently abandoned Mir space station, although there is no money to do it now, according to a top cabinet official. Deputy Prime Minister gave no details of a possible Mir 2, saying only that Russia's participation in the 16-nation International Space Station provides a technical base for building a new Russian station. He said the U.S.-led international project would remain Russia's top priority. Mir's demise in the South Pacific, after a record-setting 15 years in orbit, was bemoaned by many Russian politicians and cosmonauts as the end of Soviet-era space might. So, they're saying that they might build a Mir 2. That'd be about $400 million, bottom line. You know, discount price Mir 2, $400 million. But they can't afford that. They don't have the money. And yet, you'll recall the cosmonaut, as I caught immediately, saying, well, maybe I'll see you on Mir 2. And I said, what? What Mir 2? And this from England. This tale apparently proves that crime does pay. If you're fishing for elective surgery to go along with your stolen goods, get this, folks. A 24-year-old supermarket shoplifter stuffed 5 lobsters in his pants and sprinted for the door, but he never had a chance. The violated crustaceans brought the thief to his knees in front of startled cashiers when they fastened their powerful claws about his delicate parts. Doctors were able to remove the animals with pliers. they say the thief will fully recover, except for one more detail. It was a do-it-yourself vasectomy. This man's daring supermarket exploits make him one of the few Darwin Award winners to live and tell the tale. The supermarket manager declined to press charges, saying why the culprit has already gone through enough pain to learn his lesson. 5 pissed off lobsters in your pants. Bad idea.

0: 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Larry Craven brings you 16 local newscasts each day. We have ABC News at the top of the hour and ABC headlines at the bottom of the hour. We have our Skywatch meteorologist, Elliot Abrams, Brian May, and Bob Larson with the latest weather. We have Larry Craven and Judy Mendenhall with the Chamber of Commerce show each Wednesday at 9 to keep you up to date on local business news. We have ABC Business Week and CBSMarketWatch.com to keep you up to date with national business news. 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
6: A Canadian study suggests that women who breastfeed...
7: Hi, I'm Lucinda Bassett, founder of the Midwest Center for Stress and Anxiety. I suffered with anxiety and depression and panic attacks for over 20 years. I was afraid of everything. My thoughts, losing control, embarrassing myself, death and dying. I was totally consumed with worry, but I didn't know that these symptoms were from anxiety and depression. I believe I suffered with anxiety and depression all those years so that I could help other people do what I've done, recover completely. Our program

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2: What is it about this song that just gets into my soul and stays there? It's not like any other Presley song. It's just it's different enough that it just, I don't know. Just one of those things that keeps going around in your head. We're going to check in with Sean David Morton in a moment because he made a prediction about the NASDAQ that has a lot of people pretty shaken, so we will ask him about that. From John in Delta, Colorado, Art, I want to die peacefully in my sleep, like my grandfather, not screaming in terror like the passengers in his car. Would you like to feel 10 years younger in 10 weeks? Now there's proof. The effects of aging can be slowed down and even reversed with HGH, human growth hormone. 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There is little doubt the weather continues to get worse. The severity and frequency of these superstorms has been a topic of my program many times. Some of the most frightening predictions have been about the impact of global storms changing the surface of our Earth and directly affecting you. 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That crackles us into the world of prophecy for a few moments here. Now, we had Sean David Morton on the show, and he made a specific prediction. I've got a fax here from John in Tampa, actually email. According to Sean David Morton, the bottom of the NASDAQ was supposed to be around 1780. Sean said that if the NASDAQ were to go below 1700, we may be in for a very, very hard economic time. Well, the NASDAQ closed at 1672. How about an update from Sean? John in Tampa also said, P.S., he calls it this Y-class sun flare has precursor event written all over it. I'm not a fatalist. I do try to be optimistic. But one thing I do not believe in is blind optimism. You have to see the forest and the trees. So maybe we'll even ask about that. But here's Sean David Morton. Hi, Sean.
3: Hi, Art. Great to be back with you. I certainly didn't think I'd be back on this soon. But
2: Well, I just wanted a few minutes, Sean, because I wanted to ask you about
0: the prediction you had made. He didn't have it quite right. What was the precise prediction?
3: I'll make the exact quote, and I'll actually I'll read it verbatim out of the February 21st, 2001, issue 68 of the Delphi Associates newsletter, where I said, we talked about this on the 2nd of March on your show, too, that as I write today, which was actually February 19th of 2001, the NASDAQ was at 2,346, and the Dow Jones Industrial Average was at 10,715. And I said, listen closely, the NASDAQ will continue a downward trend in the next 6 weeks through late March to early April, and the bottom of this projected wave will be around April 5th through the 17th. So we're off it by less than 2 days.
0: Right.
3: At this point, and April 5th through the 17th, 2001, and the barrier resistance line will be 1,789.69. Now, interestingly enough, just before I continue with the quote, on the 22nd of March, the NASDAQ actually bounced down to 1,792 and then skyrocketed back up again. So I only missed it by about 2.31. and skyrocketed back up to about 200 or so.
0: Right.
3: So to continue the quote, at this point, one of two things will happen, and you would be foolish indeed not to pay attention to what I'm about to say. If the NASDAQ continues down below 1,700, which of course it did today, literally just 2 days before my projected low for this, which is the barrier resistance line for this wave, in other words, the floor, the cellar, the tank, the sewer, we are in major trouble, and nothing anyone can do is going to save the massive bust in tech stocks. This will be the beginning of the Silicon Valley Dust Bowl, the computer depression of the 21st century. Hordes of jobless internet geeks and slick software salesmen will be roaming the streets, turning over coffee machines at Starbucks, pawning their Rolexes, BMWs, and Razor scooters, and ransacking comic book stores. And I go on to say my own brother didn't listen to me. And you'll actually remember, too, that in all the way back, I think, in 1998, where I talked about the October 2000 stock market crash.
0: What was your brother heavily in tech?
3: Oh, man. My brother was in, he had a huge shares in a company called Interwoven, and he lost about $2 million.
0: By the way, your phone has big-time hum on it.
3: Oh, it does?
0: Yes.
3: Okay, I'm sorry. Let me see if I can fix this. I'm on the good phone, actually. So.
0: That's the good phone?
3: Yeah, this is the good phone. I'll try the other one. Is this better? Yeah, I can hear the hum, too. I'm sorry. Maybe you can fix it at the break. But
0: No problem. There is no break. I already did the break.
3: Oh, okay. Anyway, the whole point of this is that I had two scenarios of this.
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1: ...17.19 in late September of October. The only problem is that the first scenario seems to be taking effect.
2: That's the problem.
1: Right, and that's the first scenario, which was below 1700. This is what I think is happening, and it's very interesting because the financial markets very much connect into your show and a lot of the things that you talk about on this program. I mean, this is the physical reality of the technological advances that are about ready to occur in internet broadband speeds, nanotechnology, computer transmissions. And all of the stuff that seems to be, we're right on the edge of downloading a huge amount of information from the black ops shadow world of places like the Department of Naval Intelligence, the National Reconnaissance Office, the NRO, and our little gray buddies out at Area 51.
2: Yeah, the Chinese are downloading new information, too.
1: A massive amount of it. And there is usually about a 10-year lag. And if you remember, way back in the good old days in 1990, 1991, when we were talking about the DNA supercomputers and the computers out of Area 51 that they called the Beast computers.
2: Oh, sure.
1: Battle engagement, area simulation and tracking, et cetera, et cetera. This is what I think is happening with the market right now. I think that what's going on is that we're seeing a carefully manipulated collapse of a series of these big company stocks directly into the sewer right before the release of the next echelon of super advanced high technology. So all of the spooky stuff that comes out of Area 51 that's about to be downloaded into the public sector by companies like Omnigon, Celterra, Connection Technologies, all of these companies have become fronts for very, very high-level organizations. For example, back-engineered technology that specifically has to do with things like the broadband speed transmissions. Just to give you an idea, the Connection Technologies, you can actually find them on the web at connecttech.com. These guys are sort of like the front garage for the National Security Agency. These guys sell everything from engines to wiring, to super advanced carburetor. I mean, all kinds of wild stuff that the NSA basically just downloads out into the public sector. The other thing is too is that when you have a company like, for example, a company like Omnigon that's about ready to go public, this company has gone from about $6 a share to literally like 24 cents a share. Now, what better way when you're about to introduce a new technology than to basically collapse your stocks to the point of where they're virtually useless, corner the market on your own technology, and then turn around and release the next phase into the public sector. It seems as though with these companies, and to give an example, with a company like Omnigon,
2: there's too many million investors to just sort of decide to collapse the market. How do you do that? There's millions of people investing. Actually, now in losing in tech,
1: right, and losing substantially.
2: So many millions of people. That how do you orchestrate anything?
1: Well, there are a lot of reasons why the stock market's been dropping, and I think none of them have anything to do with what Clinton did for 8 years or George Bush. I think the biggest factor is that Alan Greenspan, since the crash in '92, instituted a totally illegal, what he called his plunge protection team, to rig the market and huge sums of cash. Resulting in high and the horribly unstable market that we've had.
2: Sounds like a version of the plumbers or something.
1: Exactly, right. Yeah. And that coupled with the U.S. government's reluctance to rein in a whole series of unscrupulous financial practices, such as pooling, have basically led to this extremely unstable market.
2: Okay, but in a way, you're telling me you're personally optimistic, but your prophecy, on the other hand, was pretty specific with regard to the number, and it did close at 1672, so... Separate personal optimism from actual prophecy.
1: All right, this is what I think is going to occur. The market in general, what's happened is that they've basically shaken out

0: all the dot-com suckers. That you've basically, you know, I think the most interesting effect of this is, there, remember all those stadiums all across the country that are, you know, 3Com Park and dot-com this and that?
1: Qualcomm,
0: you know,
1: yeah,
0: those are going to go the way of the dinosaur. They're already scrambling to find different names. You might be able to buy one cheap, Art. It could be the Packers might be playing in Art Bell Stadium pretty soon. It's
1: why would that be cool? No, actually, I wouldn't want a stadium. Anyway, so you think that you're personally optimistic, but with regard to this specific prophecy, John, can it happen? In other words,
0: let me put it like this. Here's the best way to put it. The first thing that's going to happen is that the financial markets are going to do very well. I still, in my prediction, believe that as the Nasdaq began to tank, that the DAC would go quack and the Dow would go wow, as they say. That, you know, the trend being your friend. That the best investments right now, and there's a whole stack of them, is to get, obviously, those who did not listen to me before and get out of the Nasdaq. The best way to go is to get, yeah, like my brother, like my own brother, yeah. Is to get into the financial markets. I think that Greenspan, when the Fed finally meets in May, is going to cut interest rates even further. I think you're going to see the interest rates, and I'll make a wild prediction here, but you'll see interest rates go down to between 4 and 4.25%.
1: You know, the Japanese are at zero.
0: Yeah.
1: I've never heard of an economy going to zero interest rates, but they're at zero.
0: They've cut everything to try to stop the slide in their economy. There's a whole number of reasons why they can do that, because their Social Security system is linked directly into their savings and loans. So they have an entire system, which, strange enough, was actually set up by Douglas MacArthur.
1: But anyway, bottom line, you think the markets are going to be okay. They're going to start zigzagging and go back up again.
0: Let me say this about the Nasdaq. The Nasdaq, the next 3 weeks. If in the next 3 weeks we see the Nasdaq climb in a steady sideways path back up to about 1,800 or so,
1: yes,
0: then I think that the Nasdaq will be okay. I think that the Dow Jones will continue to go up if people invest in financial stocks like J.P. Morgan, Washington Mutual.
1: Right, but if the Nasdaq doesn't go up, then what?
0: Then we're looking at, once again, I think about 60 to 75% of the major computer companies and dot-com companies will be bought up by the majors like Microsoft and Cisco Systems. And that those are still going to be your best bets. That now is actually an excellent time to invest in certain companies like Cisco Systems, Corning because of fiber optics. Microsoft is far from finished. Walmart is going to be a great investment. Because
1: there's got to be a lot of good buys out there right now.
0: A ton.
1: I'm sure.
0: I'm saying that what's happening is that everybody realized finally that Yahoo was simply not worth as much as Texaco, obviously. And I've been saying this for a long time, that as the Nasdaq begins to collapse, that there are certain fabulous buys that if the market begins to climb out of a hole...
1: Yeah, but right now, I'll be the fatalist here. Right now, a lot of people who took a bath in the Nasdaq are selling their regular stocks, their blue chip stocks, to cover margins in the techs.
0: I still see it as a... The only thing I can say is that the markets aren't finished. The big
1: oh no, they're not.
0: The big end of the wave that I see. I mean, if you really want the dire prediction, the end of the wave, this whole ride, happens about 2005. And I've been on your show over and over and over again talking about how the market was going to go to just under 12,000. I mean, I said that years ago when the market was at like 6,000.
1: You did
0: 5,000,
1: say that.
0: 4,000.
1: That's right. Yep.
0: And I mean, the markets. I think the Dow Jones will still climb. Back up to by October of, well, I'd say the spring of next year, by 2002, I think we'll see the Dow Jones back around well over 12,000. I think we'll see it at about 13,100 or so.
1: Wow.
0: The big collapse is going to come in 2005. Every single indicator that I've seen, every Elliott wave I've done, every chart I've done, has everything hitting a wall in 2005.
1: All right. Listen, one other quick thing. Maybe you have nothing to say on this, but yesterday Earth dodged a bullet.
0: Oh, yeah.
1: Yeah. We had a blast from the sun that perhaps was an X-22, biggest one they've ever seen since they've been recording these kinds of things. And it's like if it had been 2 days earlier, would have hit Earth, probably knocked out the majority of satellites and done a lot more damage, really would have clobbered the economy. Have you seen anything at all about the sun?
0: Well, absolutely, because the financial markets are all related directly back to the sun, because the sun controls the most primal function in the human body, which is the limbic system. The entire markets and all economies run on two basic principles, greed and fear. And what happens is when people get greedy, they buy.
1: Yeah.
0: When they get afraid, they sell. And
1: yeah.
0: What happens at a solar, whenever you have usually a massive solar ejecta, it triggers something in the limbic system of the brain, and you have these massive collapses in the market. And for the last few years, as we've seen, I mean, there's a reason why the market is as huge as it is.
1: Maybe people have a primal fear about the sun doing this because at some time in our distant past, something came along from the sun and wiped out a lot of life.
0: Mm-hmm.
1: Maybe. And maybe we have some sort of genetic memory of some event in the past. And
0: well, there's a lot of things, there's a lot of strange things going on, and I'm sure you've seen... I remember as far back as 1996 when Pleiadian contactee Audrey Ain told me that the Pleiadians were doing something with the sun and showed me a series of photographs that he claimed to have actually taken on a craft that had the sun in the background with the Pleiadians, he said, were somehow fixing the magnetic field of the sun and that the sun would get, that without this the sun would get completely out of control right around 2000, 2001 or so. And now with a lot of the, as a matter of fact, I'm... working on two parts of the newsletter right now. I'm working on sort of a UFO section which shows a series of photos from the SOHO satellite that then are compared to a series of Pleiadian spacecraft that are supposed to be around the sun fixing it, and you actually see the SOHO photos with these craft the same shape. And I'm also working on everything that I think people should be buying right now, that if they're selling out of the market, or if they got out of the market when they told them to get out, then they're sitting pretty. But I'm putting everything together right now as far as a whole series of analysis of what I think is not only going to survive, but what I think is going to thrive.
1: All right, well, plug your newspaper, newsletter. How do you get your newsletter?
0: It's called the Delphi Associates Newsletter. 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We have an 800 number. The 800 number is 888. That's 888-452-7999. 888-452-7999. 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
1: That's right, Art Bell.
0: And you can go to the shopping cart there and order it, or you can send us a check. It's $60 for a 1 year, 12-month subscription, which is a hell of a deal when you figure about that the best financial analysts out there charge anywhere from $1,000 to $1,500 for their newsletter, and I beat them every single time. So, you know, it's a $60 deal. We also have an honored elder discount, those over 65, or for $45, or we give the newsletter actually free to anybody that's indigent, seriously handicapped, sick, or incarcerated. So, you know, we're not trying to squeeze anybody. And also, let me see, 888-452-7999. You can order off the website, or you can send us a check to PRI, Prophecy Research Institute, and our address is 2207. Hermosa Avenue, H-E-R-M-O-S-A. That's Hermosa Beach, California, 90254, PRI, 2207, Hermosa Avenue, H-E-R-M-O-S-A, Hermosa Beach, California, 90254. And we are a religious educational organization, so all subscriptions to the newsletter are tax-deductible.
1: All right, Sean, thank you, my friend.
0: Art, thank you. I hope to be back on the show for a little bit longer, so
1: okay.
0: I'll talk to you soon, but I really appreciate the chance, and go get him, pal. You're doing great.
1: All right, thank you. Take care, Sean. That's Sean David Morton. We'll have him back, of course, and do a whole show, but I just, because of the fact that the NASDAQ did hit the figure that he was talking about, I thought it wise to get the word from him, and I'm not sure about what I just heard. I guess, why am I not sure about what I just heard? In other words, the prophecy could go as predicted below 1700, as it went below 1700. But I think he just said, watch it the next couple of weeks. If it makes sideways up moves, then it'll continue up to about 1800, he said. I think that sums it up. I'm Art Bell. This is Coast to Coast AM. 66 years.
2: Larry Craven brings you 16 local newscasts each day. We have ABC News at the top of the hour and ABC headlines at the bottom of the hour. We have our Skywatch meteorologist, Elliot Abrams, Brian May, and Bob Larson with the latest weather. We have Larry Craven and Judy Mendenhall with the Chamber of Commerce show each Wednesday at 9 to keep you up to date on local business news. 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
1: Have you ever wondered if Jesus was real? If everything written in the Bible is real? But especially whether the man, the Son of God, Jesus, in the flesh, walked on earth. Have you wondered about that? I sure have. Boy, have I wondered. I mean, is there any greater question? Probably not. Not in importance, not in the long run, because, you know, we're all here for the short run. Tonight, Dr. Gilbert Lavoie is my guest, and he has been researching the Shroud of Turin, and he says that he can prove that not only is the Shroud real, that the carbon dating is wrong, but that it was Christ, indeed Christ. That image was Christ, the one of the Bible, the Son of God. And that's who we're going to be talking to here in a moment. He's a native of Springfield, Massachusetts, graduated from Boston College and the Medical College of Virginia. He then attended Johns Hopkins School of Hygiene and Public Health, earning an MPH in international medicine, actually. He is an internist, by the way. Dr. Lavoie served 2 years in the U.S. Army as Chief of Epidemiology and of the European Command in Germany. I'm reading this from his website because it's a little too wide to print out. He then participated in the World Health Organization's smallpox eradication program, working in Bangladesh, board certified in internal medicine. Dr. Lavoie practiced internal medicine in the Boston area for many years. In 1990, he began working in occupational medicine and earned his boards in occupational medicine in 1977. So he's a mainstream doctor, folks. He's a recognized international authority on the Shroud of Turin, an international authority on the Shroud of Turin. For the last 22 years, he has pursued a medical and scriptural study of the Shroud, which some believe to be the burial cloth of Jesus of Nazareth. Now, I'm not going to go on reading because it's a little hard reading directly from the website, but we have photographs on our website, as he does on his, that will track with the story we're telling. So you might want to log on to my website right now at www.artbell.com. And there will be several options for you there. We've taken a little bit of care in tonight's program so that we could be sure you would all see these photographs. We have links, of course, to the good doctor's website. The book is Resurrected, Tangible Evidence That Jesus Rose from the Dead. The photographs that we're going to look at tonight are the first item we've got listed. We've got those on our website right now. Multiple servers, exhibits of the Shroud. Those would be the photographs. They're also available on his website, which is called The Shroud of Jesus. And so all of that is up there right now. I suggest you begin making your way toward my website at www.artbell.com. You're welcome to go to his website. 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So coming up in a moment, Dr. Lavoie. 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Now, can there be any doubt at all? No. The weather continues to get worse. The severity and frequency of storms, more and more and more and more severe all the time, right? 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All right, now to Dr. Lavoy, to Boston, and Dr. Lavoy, who's up real late because it's after 2 o'clock in the morning in Boston, I guess. Doctor, welcome.
2: Nice to be with you, Art.
1: Happy to have you. I guess I should start by telling you that I'm... Well, what am I? I really don't know what I am. I doubt that I would be called a Christian by most Christians. I tend not to believe things that I can't lay my hands on and have proof for. I have a hard time making a leap of faith, which is necessary, I've always felt, to be a good Christian. And I just wanted you to know that up front. I guess I'm agnostic. I don't know. I don't know what I am. I'm something in the middle, something weird. You are a Christian. Correct?
2: Yes, that's correct.
1: But there must be a little bit of me in you, because you took off on a scientific journey to try and figure out if the shroud was real. So, I mean, there must be a little of me in you. Why not just take the usual leap of faith required by Christians and stop there? Why did you begin to pursue this, is what I'm asking.
2: Well, you're right. I did a little bit of me and you because, from the point of view of looking at the shroud, I was really a skeptic when I started, and I read a book about the shroud many years ago. I was in college. I was in pre-med, and I saw a book called The Doctor at Calvary by Dr. Pierre Barbé, and I read that book. It was the first time I had heard about the shroud, and I was fascinated by it. And then I forgot about it until 1978, when I was in practice of medicine in Boston, and I opened the Boston Globe, and there was a picture of the shroud. And I decided to, I talked to my wife about it. We decided we'd go and just take a look at it. And I was fascinated what I saw there, but when I came back, I was still definitely a skeptic. And approached this... from definitely a scientific point of view. I don't need the shroud for my faith in the sense of my faith is one thing, but the shroud was entirely different.
1: Well, maybe it's worth asking why a physician, and you guys in internal medicine, you're really busy. Why would a physician, even a Christian, take off on this quest in the first place? I mean, what drove you to this?
2: Well, I think as a physician, that was really, because of my background, I was fascinated with the blood marks and so forth that were on this cloth. And that's what sort of, I really approached this as a physician, you might say, looking at a patient at the bedside. You know, we're sort of investigative types. We're presented with a problem, and we have to find out the answer. Generally for the welfare of the patient, of course, but from this point of view, it was just it seemed like a medical mystery. What were these blood marks? Were they real, and so forth? In fact, when I started, the first thing I did is I went to see, this is 1978-79, I went to see Dr. Ernst Kitchinger at the Harvard University, who was just about ready to retire. He's one of the foremost experts on icons. And I went to him, and you'll see my skepticism. I said, how could, was there a painter who had done paintings like this or painted blood like we see on the Shroud of Turin? And I was very surprised when he told me and informed me that the Shroud of Turin was absolutely unique in the world. It did not fall into any artistic category at all. That I could look all I wanted, but I would never find a blood painted like the Shroud of Turin on any paintings. Indeed, he was right. As I looked, I found absolutely nothing like this.
1: Do we know that's blood?
2: Yes. It's in 1978, the Stirp Group, which is a group from of American scientists, about 30 American scientists, went over, and what they did is they placed sticky tapes on the cloth. They placed it over the image area,
1: mm-hmm.
2: over the blood area, and over just non-image areas and non-blood areas.
1: That's what police forensics do, right?
2: Right. I'm not a police forensic person, but
1: no, you mean,
2: I imagine they would do that.
1: I watched the O.J. trial. They were talking about swatches. You remember that?
2: Yes, swatches. Okay, that would be it. Yeah. I avoided that trial.
1: Uh-huh. Well, they talk about swatches. They had the forensics experts there, and so I would presume what you're talking about, sticky tape.
2: Well, they use these very special, tapes to do this, and they brought back material. Now, Dr. Alan Adler, who is I got to know very well, unfortunately he just recently died, as a chemist at Western Connecticut University, not only was he a chemist, but he was an expert in porphyrins, which is part of the chemistry of blood. He did some exquisite studies on this and proved without any doubt that what looks like blood on the Shroud of Turin is indeed blood. And we'll talk about this as we go along, about blood and about image, because we're really talking about two phenomena here on the Shroud. One is blood marks, and one is image. And for the people that may be not familiar with the Shroud of Turin is a cloth that is 14 feet, 3 inches long, by 3 feet, 7 inches wide. And on that cloth is the very faint image of the front and back of a naked man who's been both scourged and crucified in the same manner as Jesus. And as you mentioned on my, you have it on some of the pictures on your website. We just have about 10 there.
1: Right.
2: And if my website, which is shroudofjesus.com, shroudofjesus.com, that people can follow along if they have the opportunity. If not, we'll try to describe things as best we can.
1: All right. Just one last question. 14 feet, 3 inches by 3 feet, 7 inches. All right. One last question. If they were able to identify the fact that it was blood,
2: mm-hmm.
1: was it, in fact, human blood? And if were they actually able to type the blood or not?
2: Well, a researcher by the name of Vima Bologna in Italy has typed the blood. He states that it is type AB blood.
1: AB.
2: Yes, and so that's where we are with that.
1: Wow, type AB blood. Well, then, one other question. This may be out of your field, but if you can get...
2: If I tell you I don't know something, I'll tell you if I don't know, that's for sure.
1: All right, fine. If you can get blood and you can actually go so far as to type the blood to AB, then would there be recoverable DNA?
2: Well, there was a group out of Texas that got some blood from the Shroud. Unfortunately, they got it in a way that was not formal, through other means, and so it isn't recognized by the church, the Catholic Church that actually owns the Shroud at this point in time.
1: Right.
2: And they state that they did a DNA study on there, stating that this was a male. Of course, you can just tell that by just looking at the Shroud itself. That doesn't give us really new information. People complain about that particular study because because of how they got the blood, and some other people feel that, well, it could be a lot of contaminants on that clot, which is true. So DNA may not be the best way of approaching this problem. Plus the fact to know exactly who that person is, one would have to have a sample of Jesus's blood.
1: Well, the only reason I even bring this up is I read a lot of science fiction, and I read a book that you may have read that indicated that why, if you could get the DNA of Jesus, aside from the wild cloning stuff going on right now, you might be able to determine whether the DNA of Jesus was human DNA all the way, or whether a man who worked miracles might have had some subtle, tiny difference in his DNA that allowed what he did to occur. It's just a fascinating question, and I guess they don't have that kind of quality DNA to do that.
2: You're probably right. Maybe they wouldn't have. You know, there's a lot of I understand there's a lot of degradation of that blood that probably they don't have that kind of quality, but I can't be sure about that.
1: All right, but it is blood, and it is AB negative blood. All right, fine. So now we come to the shroud. The first photograph is a generic kind of photograph, I guess, of the material of the shroud. Is that what we're looking at?
2: On my website here.
1: Yes.
2: Okay. What we're that first one is on your website.
1: Is woven. It's like a woven.
2: Yes. What you're seeing there is something that is really unique, and in that is sort of a. I'd like to sort of get to that point.
1: All right. Go right ahead.
2: What's happening there is that's actually at 64 times magnification right over the nose. We're really deep into the cloth, right over an image area. And I think probably one of the most fascinating things before we get there is really just to talk about, and those images are sort of not in the order that probably would best be to approach this, but probably on my website, if people can get to it, shroudofjesus.com, or actually you have the two pictures there a little further down, and that's the positive and negative picture of the man of the shroud. Let's say the face of the man of the shroud. You see those?
1: All right, now I'm on your website right now. So I made it. Others can make it. Where should I go?
2: Okay, let's go to question one.
1: Question one. How do we know the image is not a painting?
2: Yes.
1: All right. I'm there, and I'm waiting for something to come up. So I may have spoken too soon.
2: Okay.
1: Everybody's no doubt following along with me, and we may be murdering your site right now. Wait a minute. Something's coming. How do we know the image is not a painting? The shroud image has the quality of a photographic negative. Boy, is it going to take a long time for all of this to come up.
2: On your website, you have it there, too. You've got these two pictures, a positive and negative face.
1: All right, I'm going back to my website because apparently yours has slowed way down.
2: Okay.
1: So just tell me where to go on my site. Photo number...
2: All right, your site would be negative face. That would be... the negative face would be photo number 84.
1: 84. Okay, let's see. Sorry about the wait. Here it is. Okay, I'm there. I'm looking at it.
2: Okay. Well, let's go back to 1898 when the first photograph of the shroud was taken. And what people saw was simply that particular face that you're looking at right now, a black and white of that, a black and white picture of that face is the only thing that anybody saw for centuries. And that particular face, something had happened in 1898. The first photograph was taken. It was taken by a man called Secunda Pia. And he didn't go there with his little camera, but he went there with in those days, a very large camera with a very large negative plate. And he took his picture of the shroud, of what you're looking at, not just the face, but the entire shroud. And then he went back to his dark room, and when he did that, he was developing his negative plate. And all of a sudden, as he was developing his negative plate, he saw what looks like a positive image of a man. And that would be figure 85.
1: You see now, this is just my side comment. That looks like the classical Jesus that we see depicted in churches, on paintings, on walls, and it's what we think Jesus looked like, essentially, isn't it?
2: It is, and that's what a lot of work, I don't get into this in my book, Resurrected, but what it's believed is that this cloth was found. We have sort of a history of this cloth that brings us back into Constantinople, and we find there the beginning of iconography in pictures of Jesus, and there's a tremendous congruence of the pictures of Jesus to this shroud, and it is believed that by those who have done the studies that they had this shroud available to them and they were copying it.
1: Well, that would make sense. I mean, these things start somewhere, and this would be an obvious place, especially with the way it looks. So this is a positive rendition of the negative.
2: Yes. And Pia, at the time when he took that and saw this this incredible positive image on a negative plate, he asked himself, how could there be a positive image on a negative plate? He didn't know why. And then he realized that what indeed was on the original shroud was a negative, at least had negative qualities.
1: Right.
2: And so the question was, how could a negative image get onto an ancient cloth when photography was only invented in the 19th century? And because of this discovery, people began to study the shroud. And actually, there was a wave of interest around the turn of the century, 1902 or so, when this was all discovered. And scientists began to look into this. And men like Barbé in the 30s and 40s, who also started as a skeptic, as I have, came to study the shroud and start looking at it from a medical point of view, which is the way that I look at it.
1: Okay, doctor, a real quick question, layman question, sorry about these, but just so I understand, whether it's carbon dating, which argues with what you believe, or what you believe, it doesn't make any difference at all, does it? In other words, if this was all, no matter what date you settle in on as the one you like, it predates photography, right?
2: Oh, absolutely. Way absolutely. If you want to say it's a 14th century artifact, it's predated by 500 years. If it's the Shroud of Jesus, it's predated by 2,000 years.
1: All right, so no...
2: Whatever date you'd like to pick.
1: No argument on all that, then. All right, doctor, hold on. We're at the bottom of the hour. That's a good place to break. Boy, you've got to see this. You ought to see, you look at the negative, and then you look at the positive, photo number 85 on the website, on our website, and you will recognize this as every photograph you've ever seen of Jesus.

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1: 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Paul Harvey, Charles Osgood, business news, the birthday club, so much more. 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
1: We have an internationally recognized expert on the Shroud of Turin here, Dr. Gilbert R. Lavoie. And we've got photographic evidence that you might want to follow along with on my website. You might try to make it to his website. You might make it. It's slowing up a little right now as thousands of you hit it. So, good luck. There's a lot more information on his website than there is on mine right now. We just got these 10 photographs so that you might follow along just in case what's happening right now began to happen and his website began to slow down a little bit. My, there are a lot of you out there. A question about the negative to the positive on the Shroud of Turin in a moment. Stay right where you are. 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
1: Back now to Dr. Lavoie. Doctor, I'm afraid I'm going to ask some stupid layman-like questions, but going back to 84, the negative of the Shroud, here's what I'm trying to understand. I think everybody knows if you have a negative as a photographer, you can create a positive.
8: Right.
1: And that's what was done here?
8: Yes.
1: So what is the surprise? You seem to suggest that how could there be a negative and a positive? I didn't quite understand that.
8: Well, first of all, what you have is if you have a negative, okay?
1: Right.
8: That concept of a negative really didn't come into existence until photography came, you know.
1: That's right.
8: Was invented.
1: You're correct.
8: So the fact that you have a negative on an ancient cloth, I mean, that's a very fascinating phenomena.
1: Of course.
8: Because who would create a negative? Before even understanding what their negative image would be,
1: they couldn't result
8: in a positive.
1: Oh, right, they couldn't have. So there's no question about that.
8: So what you have is a negative on this shroud, and when you take a picture, instead of another negative, you go to the opposite. See, when you look at negatives, you're seeing all the what look like the light areas are actually shadows, and on the positive, you see them as shadows. So everything reverses.
6: Everything reverses. It's like looking. It's like a mirror.
8: Right. The lights and shades and so forth all reverse.
6: Right. And so that's the second photograph that we're calling the positive. All right.
8: Right.
6: Got you.
8: It ends up on a negative plate simply because of the phenomena that you started with a negative.
6: Right. Got you. Okay. So here we are at the.
8: That's a very good question because a lot of people have trouble understanding that. Glad you brought it up.
6: Thank you, I guess. All right, so here we are. We're at the positive, and it's quite a clear face. It's a very clear face.
8: What's interesting from a medical point of view, just looking at that face while we're right there, you see there's a number of what look like blood flows in the hair and on the face, and also if we had a picture of the back of the head, you'd see a number of blood flows that are just at the back of the head.
6: You're referring to the white,
8: white
6: areas.
8: Those white areas actually are negative blood marks, and on the actual original cloth, where you go back to the negative, they are the dark blood areas. They're, in other words,
6: I see them. Yes,
8: the blood areas on the negative picture, the original, are positive, and when you get to the positive picture on the negative plate, the blood is negative.
6: Right. And then there is a long horizontal, almost looks like a scratch line, or surely not blood in that case. What is that?
8: And by the beard down below?
6: Yes, uh-huh.
8: That's a fold, and that's just a fold in the cloth.
6: A fold in the cloth, all right.
8: Yeah, so it just came out that way, that's all.
6: All right. No, that's fine. Just wanted to know. It looks white in the positive, as does the blood.
8: But that's just a fold.
6: Okay,
8: gotcha. It's a shadow of the fold.
6: Gotcha. All right, so I see the blood. No question about it.
8: And so Barbé, when I first remember reading his book, and naturally other people looking at that, is that these blood flows would probably indicate a numerous puncture wounds and come up with the possibility that this person had a cap of thorns on his head as opposed to a crown of thorns. A cap of thorns on his head. You can't, just by looking at these, you can't tell it was a cap of thorns, but you know there are numerous puncture wounds at the top of the head.
6: Right.
8: But the interesting thing here, if you come down the face, in medicine we like to say a thing is symmetrical or asymmetrical, are they the same on both sides or not, mm-hmm. on the positive face that you have in front of you. If you look underneath the left eye, you see it's very smooth, but underneath the right eye, you see there's a swelling there. What we call in medicine a contusion. Can you see it?
6: I can see it clearly, yes.
8: As if someone had hit this man with either a fist or a stick. This is just remarkable. You don't see that in paintings. I mean, these are details here that are just remarkable.
6: All right.
8: A beating.
6: All right. The argument about how old this shroud is.
8: Okay.
6: I know that there's been carbon dating, which would seem to argue with the time period that it ought to be in.
8: Right.
6: When Jesus was crucified. So when does carbon dating say this shroud is from, and why is it wrong?
8: Okay. The carbon dating occurred in 1988, and that is. I have been studying the cloth about 10 years when that came out. Being a physician, I deal with data all the time, and we're trained to look at data, and so we're also trained to question data if it comes back and it doesn't seem to fit the circumstances. Well, anyway, when the 1988 data came back on the carbon dating, I accepted that date.
6: What did it say?
8: It said that the cloth was a 14th century cloth. Cloth is, in other words, made in the 14th century, simply because in carbon dating, that's when the plant would have been like picked from the ground, and I feel it was a 14th century cloth. I accepted that date, and it was sort of like two truths sort of colliding, and I had a buzz in my head, and I said, something's going on here. Anyway, I said, well, I accepted that date, and I actually went out and made presentations and whatever, stating that the shroud was actually a 14th century artifact, and then I would show my pictures and the work that I had done.
6: Mm-hmm.
8: And it was very interesting because my audiences would say, they'd end up doubting all the carbon dating. And I said, I must be doing something right. So I decided to, being here in Boston, I went to MIT and started studying the scientific literature with regard to carbon dating.
6: Sure.
8: And I came to find the following, a fascinating thing. When we do studies in medicine, we do protocols, scientific protocols. You're doing cancer studies, research, and so forth. And we follow our protocols to be sure something works or doesn't work.
6: Yes, sir.
8: From the point of view of care and therapy. Anyway, the scientific protocol that the carbon daters used, they stated that they should take 6 samples from the shroud and send it to 7 labs to get the best results.
6: Right.
8: Now, and of course the reason for that, throughout the carbon dating literature and all the literature when you do sampling, and everyone who does this kind of work, either in chemistry, physics, or whatever, biology, epidemiology, we know that you need to have a number of samples to be sure that the samples that you have are representative of the material you're testing.
6: Sure.
8: And right in the carbon dating literature, you see that. Of course, they demand that. That's why they asked for 6 samples. But through no fault of theirs, they only received 1 sample.
6: One sample?
8: 1 sample, and that sample was cut into 3 pieces. So right away, you start with the fatal flaw of the study. 1 sample is very thin ice to be on if you're going to make any kind of decisions on anything.
6: Sure.
8: So it turned out that as time went on, in 1996, a piece of the sample that they used for carbon dating was checked chemically to the rest of the cloth, to the non-image areas of the cloth.
6: Right.
8: And the chemistry of that sample they used for carbon dating was found to be different than the rest of the shroud cloth. Therefore, the investigator came to the conclusion, and rightfully so, that the piece that they used for carbon dating was not representative of the rest of the cloth. And because of that, not being representative, you really have to have samples that are representative of the whole in order to make a good study.
6: There's no question, is there, that the original single sample taken and then divided for testing was in fact from the shroud. It was in fact from the shroud, right?
8: It was in fact from an area of the shroud that was near a repair area, or at a repair area.
6: Oh, why would they take it from a repaired area in the first place?
8: Well, they took it from that corner. That was the designated area they were supposed to take. So there, they were near a repair area. They were near a burn mark. They were near a water mark. And if you were going to pick this cloth up, that would be the exact corner that you would have used to pick it up for 2,000 years. There's a lot of problems
6: sure.
8: with that.
6: Okay.
8: And so therefore, the carbon dating, because of the fact that the chemistry is different, is really of no value. Unfortunately.
6: Oh, no, that's...
8: This is in the scientific literature. I mean, this is not... In my book, Resurrected, you know, if anybody's interested in these references, they're all there.
6: All right. Is there any scientific evidence to suggest that it is as old as you represent it to be? That is to be, of course, the time when Jesus was crucified.
8: Well, from the point of view of carbon dating, I think we have to say that carbon dating is really not a valid study, so we just have to put that aside.
6: I wish it
8: had been a valid study, then we'd have some, this whole thing wouldn't have occurred. But from looking at the cloth, from an archaeological point of view, there are many scourge marks over the body. These are, and one would, they're all over the body, one can see them, on my website, and actually, there isn't a good picture of them on your website right now. But they're dumbbell in shape. In other words, they're a Roman flagrum, a first century Roman flagrum was made of leather straps, and they had at the ends balls that were little balls of lead or bone, and they would form these type of dumbbell shaped marks over the body. And there's about 120 of these all over the body. So from an archaeological point of view, that's suggestive of a first century event.
6: Okay.
8: That's all I can say. Also, it's very interesting from the point of view of place. I met a Dr. Max Frey when I was interned in 1978. He's a criminologist from Switzerland who had placed also sticky tapes on the shroud and found pollen spores that were not only from France and Italy, from flowers from France and Italy, but from Anatolia and from the areas that would be around the Dead Sea. So that brings us to the, let's say, the Jerusalem area, generically.
6: Okay. Sure does.
8: And so we have place. This shroud has an itinerary, and at one time it was around the Dead Sea, which is fascinating.
6: All right. The big question that I have, and I guess that a lot of people have, is, and you're able to answer it, and that is, this obviously is an image of a man. I think a man who has been bleeding, as you have suggested. How do we know? I said to you, how do we know this is Jesus? And that's the big...
9: 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And now, Art Bell.

0: 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And now, Art Bell.
1: That of a crucified man. In other words, in studying this, this man had died in the position of crucifixion, had then been taken down from that position, laid on one end of this cloth, and then the other end was draped over and sufficiently tucked around to result in the blood marks that we actually see here on the cloth. We have some pictures, for example, on your website now that if people can't get to mine or it's too slow, picture 56.
2: Okay.
1: And that's a wrist wound. There's two hands that are crossed, and you see there's a wound there with a blood flow.
2: I see it.
1: And actually, Barbé did this work originally. Then what it turned out is that when he studied that, he realized, first of all, that the wound wasn't in the middle of the hand like we'd see in all types of crucifixes and whatever, that the wound was actually at the wrist. And he did some studies, took cadavers, put nails through the palms of the hands, and found that the weight of the body would just tear through the flesh.
2: Really?
1: However, when he placed the nail on the wrist, he found that the ligaments and bony area would actually hold up the body. So anatomically, this mark was correct, found in the wrist.
2: So
1: the other thing there is, if you can see that blood flow as it goes along, you can see that the arm had to be 60 degrees from the vertical. In other words, in the crucified position, for blood to flow down and just follow gravity. So the position of the arm when this man died was in the position of crucifixion by just sort of studying that blood mark and that blood flow. And finally, what was very interesting here and fascinating me is that he was a surgeon who worked in the 30s and 40s. There were situations where he had to amputate an arm, and each time he did this, he would place a nail through the wrist of this hand and arm that has still muscles and nerves still active. And each time he did that, he noted that the thumb would go inside the palm of the hand, and therefore the back of the hand, if you looked at your back of the hand with the thumb inside the palm, you see four fingers and no thumbs. And that's what you see there on the shroud in that picture, four fingers and no thumbs.
2: Right.
1: So the question is, how could a 14th century artist have anticipated the scrutiny of a 20th century surgeon? And it's a very interesting phenomenon.
2: Couldn't have. Could not have.
1: No, he couldn't. No, this is a real event, and we can even go a little further than going to my study. If you go to picture 62,
2: okay,
1: that you have on your website.
2: I'm right there.
1: And you see, you're at the arms, okay?
2: Yes.
1: And you see, but you see to the left there, there's this off-image blood mark. You see it just goes right off the elbow.
2: Yes.
1: In pools, like a little circle.
2: Yes, I see it.
1: I didn't know for about 3 years, I started looking at that, and for about 3 years I tried to figure out what that was. In fact, I asked all the experts, and I read the books, and no one knew what that was. So I couldn't figure out what it was and how it got there. And one day I said, if I could only figure that out, I had a full-sized copy of the shroud in my home. Somebody had let me borrow, and I placed that I placed it over myself one day, and I discovered what that was. And in my book, of course, and also you can see on the website, that what I did is I did a transparency of that those blood marks and an arm, and I placed it over volunteers. People that are looking at my website can see, and then they could see that when that cloth drapes around, it drapes not only in the front of the body but drapes around the side of the arm,
2: right,
1: and touches the back of the upper arm,
2: right,
1: and that is where that blood flow was.

0: back of the arm. And then we go to the very next photo, which would be 65.
1: Right, I'm there.
0: Okay. And you can see, I hope, that the blood, what happened was that the blood...
1: How it would flow.
0: Well, you're right. It dripped from the wrist wound down the arm, around the elbow, pooled, and then dripped off the body. Which, you know, we all experience that when we wash our hands. I'm sure you feel that way, Art, too. I ask audiences, they all raise their hands. When you wash your hands and you hold them up waiting, looking for a towel or asking somebody for a towel and you feel that water dripping down
1: your
0: elbow.
1: Or if you want to experiment with this, just go get your hands all wet and hold it up in the manner depicted in photo 65 and you'll see exactly what happens. In fact, I'm going to try that. We're at a break, doctor, so hold it right there.
2: You need the latest information to make the right decisions. 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
1: It is. Good morning. For those of you who have not caught up with us, the way to get to the photographs that we're talking about is as follows. 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Go to tonight's guest information. Click on program and then tonight's guest info. And you will see there several choices. The Good Doctor's website is one of them. It's running a little slow right now because a lot of you are hitting it, obviously. And we've got photographs up there for you to see as well. Some of them, about 10 of them, the 10 important ones for this discussion. So that's how to get there. A lot of people asking about that. My guest is an internationally recognized expert on the Shroud of Turin, Dr. Gilbert Lavoie. We'll get back to him in a moment. 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Back now to Dr. Lavoie. And you know, Doctor, I went into the bathroom, cupped a bunch of water in my hand, put my hand up at the angle in photo 65, and it flowed exactly as depicted there.
2: Yes, it's a universal event. It follows gravity. It's amazing.
1: All right, this is going to leap ahead, but I get these computer questions during the course of the program, and I think you've established, in fact, it was a crucifixion, though we may do more of that. The question from Daniel in Wisconsin is, Art, crucifixion was a common form of punishment during that time period. There is no evidence stating that this is Jesus. This could easily be the shroud of a thief, rapist, or other criminal.
2: I think that that's a great observation, and that's the truth. If you're just dealing with the blood marks that are on here, that is indeed what you could say. Because even though I have to say this, that it's remarkable that the blood marks, and we don't have time to go into that, but it's not even in my website. It's in my book Resurrected. It gets into all these details. That, you know, it's just remarkable how every single description that we read about of Jesus' crucifixion you find on this cloth, even the blood and the water. It's just amazing. It's just, the details are just, it's just incredible. But you could say, you know, with all the thousands of people crucified, possibly somebody also had a crown of thorns or a cap of thorns, or somebody else also had a wound to the side.
1: Right.
2: And you could create that argument, and I say, yeah, that's true. That's very possible. So it could be any man from the point of view of the blood marks, as long as we recognize that definitely there was a crucified man. Science brings us to that point. And believe me, I presented this to many physicians. I was just invited by another physician to a large physician group in Omaha, Nebraska, only going this weekend. And I stand in front of physicians and audiences, thousands of people presenting this, and there's no question nobody ever asks me whether or not there's a crucified man when they see the forensics that I have to offer.
1: I think it's established, yes.
2: There's no question about it. Now, the question is, who is the man? And that individual is absolutely correct. It could be any man. Except now we got to go to the image. And we just could start with just a couple of things about the image. Realizing the blood marks are one event, and the blood actually soaks through to the back of the cloth. In some of my pictures in the website, and of course in my book, gives you an idea what that means. But anyway, we'll just go right to the image itself, and we have to understand that a little bit. First of all, we have to establish what this image is, and the best way to do that is to now go to that first slide there that you look on your website, that linen magnification.
1: Got it.
2: That's number 40.
1: Up at the top, right.
2: Right. Now, and other people can look at it on the website, my website, shroudofjesus.com. Anyway, it turns out that if you look at this, you go right down deep into the cloth. If you look over a blood area, where that is not a blood area we're looking at. We're looking over a 64 times magnification over the image area on the nose. But if you were to look at over a blood area, which I have on my website,
1: right,
2: you would see that there is a sort of brownish-reddish material that's intertwined among the fibers and so forth of the cloth.
1: Yes.
2: And there's debris there, in other words, and that has been proven to be blood. Now we're looking over an image area, and you see no debris at all. Would you agree?
1: Yes, I do. Well, I see some shadowing, and I wouldn't know what that is in the upper left-hand corner.
2: You're just seeing some, right, shadowing
1: okay.
2: At that level, but you're not seeing actual debris. What's happening is that, you know, what you're seeing is those are threads, large threads, and each one of those threads you can see is made up of tiny fibers. Can you see the fibers there?
1: Yes, sir, I sure can.
2: And each one of those fibers, to give you sort of an idea of how big they are, each one is less than half the diameter of the hairs on your head. Very, very tiny.
1: Wow.
2: Less than half the diameter, way less than half the diameter of the hairs on your head. and it is the yellowing of these individual fibers that are responsible for the image. Now, if you take a pin and start pushing those fibers around, you would find that right underneath the fibers that are yellowed, you'd find immediately they're white.
1: Right, gotcha.
2: So the image only goes down into the cloth one fiber deep.
1: Right.
2: And then if you follow that fiber underneath the next cross thread, you'd find it would go from yellow to white. That means that no liquid dye or stain could have caused that. Otherwise, we would have had the material going deeper down into the cloth and wicking along the cloth. And what I mean by wicking, an oil lamp, it wicks up to the flame.
1: Sure,
2: you have
1: I see.
2: The wicking of the yellow underneath the next cross, so
1: I absolutely,
2: you don't have that.
1: I absolutely understand what you're saying. And again, this goes to the authenticity of it as opposed to the creation of it. I think you've established that. I don't see how there can be any argument. I think you've scientifically established that. You're absolutely correct. It would be much deeper if this was somebody's handiwork. Sure.
2: So it's a very that phenomenon. So first, it's a negative image. We have this phenomenon that people on television and some people have claimed that they've been able to reproduce this kind of thing, but at the microscopic level. And the photographic and so forth, and the anatomy and the blood marks, no one has been able to recreate this image. It's unique in the world, okay? And if they had, believe me, I'd be there to find out and what it is, because it just, I have done that, and each time I do, it's just a major disappointment in the sense that it's not, they can't do it. So it hasn't been done. Now we come to the major point, a major phenomenon, try to understand why. So first of all, if it's created by a painter, it's not the Shroud of Jesus, obviously. So it's not a painter here.
1: Right.
2: We have something that brings us, science tells us again that this phenomena is something that, it's an amazing phenomena that we cannot understand. At least, we don't know how to do it today. No one has technically been able to do it today. So that's you need that as a prerequisite if you're going to start talking about this being the Shroud of Jesus.
1: All right.
2: So science brings us to this point. The Shroud is not a painting. This is really the blood of a crucified man. And basically, science can go one more step here. And if you go to my other picture, let's see here, okay, it's
1: 72. I'm there.
2: Okay, now what that is, I'll just have to explain what that is. Actually, what we should do is go first to the positive face, 85. Let's go to that.
1: All right, I'm there.
2: And there you see on the face that there's hair, there are blood marks. Can you see them?
1: Yes.
2: And so what I did is because the same thing as the study of the blood off the left elbow, I did a tracing of these blood marks, and in my website and also in my book, naturally, you can see these pictures. I did a tracing of these blood marks, and then I did a cutout of that tracing, then I placed that over a face of a man. I draped it over a face of a man, and then I filled in the cutouts with blood, not with blood, I'm sorry, with paint. It's getting a little late for me here.
1: Mm-hmm.
2: With paint, and then when I took off the cloth underneath, I saw that the blood did not originate from the hair, but literally originated from the temples and cheeks of the man under the cloth. This is very difficult for people that do not have the pictures in front of them, and it's a difficult concept. But what it is that the blood marks originated, in other words, they were on the temples and cheeks of the man under the cloth. The cloth was draped around the face, and the moist blood clots that were on the face soaked into the cloth.
1: Mm-hmm.
2: Do you picture that?
1: Yes.
2: Now, then, so that's one event in time. Now, but what we have here is we find that the blood is in the hair. It's almost as if the cloth, and we go back to that other picture I did 72. Now we're going back to 72.
3: All right.
2: With the negative face and the blood marks that are the cutout there.
1: I see it. I see it. Yes.
2: And that, and you see that the it's as if the cloth was then was originally on the face and then it was straightened out and then in between the blood marks that were originally on the temples and cheeks, a snapshot, you might say, or a negative image of the face came in between those blood marks that were originally on the temples and cheeks, if
1: right.
2: you get what I mean.
1: I do, yes.
2: That shows us that there's an. This is an incredible enigma. We don't understand this. In other words, the blood marks are a very simple thing to understand. They're simply a contact process, cloth coming in contact with
1: right.
2: blood marks.
1: Right.
2: But the image is not a contact process, because if it were, the sides of the face would be out where the hair is.
1: So there is there any natural means of reproducing what happened with the shroud, this image that has appeared on the shroud? Is there any natural means? Could you take somebody out, lay them down short of the blood, because nobody's going to allow that, and cover them, and in any period of time, would you get what we've got?
2: No.
1: Ever?
2: No.
1: No.
2: People have tried for 100 years. 100 years. And since 1898, better than 100 years, people have tried to reproduce this using, doing the kinds of things you're talking about, and no one has ever been able to do it. It's been tried over and over and over again.
1: Have they tried it with a woven material that is identical to the woven material shown up here?
2: Yes, linen, yes, absolutely. And no one's been able to do it. And neither do you find, when you investigate and look at shrouds, of true shrouds, true cloth that covered bodies, Egyptian stuff, you don't find anything like this, just smudges and things. There's nothing like this in the world. This is a unique image. I think this is a little complex. I think people really have to read my book, Resurrected. They can start with my website to really get to the... This is a fascinating phenomena that really takes a little time to think about and really... basically, to summarize it, the blood marks are simply a contact process, but the image is not a contact process. If they look at my study on the blood off the left elbow...
1: So, and put simply, Doctor, the image itself is miraculous. In other words, absolutely...
2: You're the one that said that.
1: I am the one that said that. Well, I'm listening to what you're saying, and there's no other answer for it. There's no way to duplicate it, therefore it must be miraculous. Magic is something we don't understand, so it's magic. It's miraculous.
2: Well, what it is a you know, scientifically, it's a phenomena that... it's a wonder that remains unexplained. That's what it is. It's a wonder that remains unexplained.
1: And is that the strongest...
2: You can use the word miracle if you like.
1: I did. Is it the strongest thing, then, that says that this is Jesus? The miraculous nature of the image itself says it must be Jesus? Is that the strongest...
2: We got one more step to go.
1: All right.
2: So this... At least we're starting with the basics here.
1: Sure.
2: And where the people can see for themselves, rather than... It's nice to say those things, but what I've tried to do is to visualize this so people can look at it and say, gee, they can decide for themselves.
1: Right.
2: As opposed to just saying, well, I believe it's this or I believe it's that.
1: No, I'm big on letting people decide for themselves.
2: Right. So therefore, the next step is to really... It was an event... When I first talked to you on the phone, the truth of it is that I never believed that I would ever find anything on this cloth that would convince me that this was definitely, you know, like, for example, that this image appeared at the moment of the resurrection. I was adamant that nothing would ever convince me of that. And I have to say that, and we'll go into that, is that I have to say that I feel that I was wrong about that, and I'd like to explain why.
1: I'd like to hear why.
2: Well, when I was doing that work on the blood on the face, I took my pictures of my volunteer, and of course the blood marks indicate this man is lying down. So I had and everybody who's ever studied the shroud has ever, we've all believed that the man of the shroud is a man laid out in burial, that the image is also of a man laid out in burial.
1: Yes, sir.
2: So I took pictures of my volunteer in the lying position. When I got the negatives back, I naturally thought the negative of my volunteer would look somewhat like the negative of the shroud image. After all, I was, you know, we were led to believe that the shroud image is a negative, right?
1: Yes, sir.
2: So the negative of my volunteer should look like the negative of the shroud. However, if we go to the picture on your website and also on my website, we could look at that. But it's the negative of the face. Let's go to 84 for a second.
1: That's
2: picture 84.
1: 84. Right.
2: And you just take a look at the shroud and you see that there's light areas around the eyes, under the nose, and at the lips.
1: That's right.
2: If we go now to the negative of my volunteer, 73.
1: This is a negative of your volunteer. Oh.
2: Yeah. Let's go to 73.
1: Got it.
2: Negative lying down. And you see that that whole face is gray and bland.
1: Yes.
2: So when I saw that, I said, what's going on here? Again, you have to remember, I was the major skeptic, you know. Well, what's wrong? This whole thing is a fake or whatever. What's going on? This is supposed to be a negative. It doesn't look like a negative at all when I take a real person, you know.
1: Yes.
2: So then I started to look through the rest of my negatives, and to my amazement, I came across another negative of my same volunteer, and that's, let's go to figure 74.
1: 74.
2: That's the same volunteer.
1: Obviously so, yes.
2: Mm-hmm. But you see that here there's light areas around the eyes.
1: I see that,
2: under
1: yes.
2: the nose and at the lips, just like we see on the shroud. And it turned out, and that was sort of an awesome moment for me, because that image does have some of the appearance of the qualities of what we see on the shroud, light areas around the eyes, under the nose, and at the lips.
1: All right, hold it right there. We'll get to the punchline, and there really is a punchline to this, folks. You're not going to believe this. Coming up right after the break, Dr. Gilbert Lavoie is here, an internationally recognized expert on the Shroud of Turin. I'm Art Bell. This is Coast to

0: 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Larry Craven brings you 16 local newscasts each day. We have ABC News at the top of the hour and ABC headlines at the bottom of the hour. We have our Skywatch meteorologist, Elliot Abrams, Brian May, and Bob Larson with the latest weather. We have Larry Craven and Judy Mendenhall with the Chamber of Commerce show each Wednesday at 9 to keep you up to date on local business news. We have ABC Business Week and CBSMarketWatch.com to keep you up to date with national business news. 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
1: My guest is Dr. Gilbert Lavoie, an internationally recognized expert on the Shroud of Turin. And I know that a lot of this is very technical. I hope as many as possible are able to follow along on the website because it is important to see the photographs. We'll do another segment with Dr. Lavoie in a moment. Stay right where you are. My friends, we're well into the new year, and by now I'm sure some of you have given up on that most famous resolution of them all, to lose that unwanted fat. 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
1: All right, once again, Dr. Lavoie, and we're looking on the website at photo number 73, which is of a volunteer. Doctor?
7: Yes, and that's the volunteer lying down. It's at 73, but there's no light areas around at the face. It doesn't look at all like the shroud negative.
1: That's right.
7: But then we went to negative of the 74, the
1: That's
7: same
1: right.
7: volunteer.
1: And here we have light areas by the eyes, the nose.
7: And lips.
1: Yes.
7: Like we do on the shroud face.
1: Right, right.
7: And, but the fascinating thing about this was that this was the same volunteer, but he wasn't lying down. He was actually in the upright position with light coming from above.
1: Ah, as though somebody was, as in a crucifixion.
7: Well, no, as in an upright man. We have to think in terms, this man is no longer in the crucified position, but as an upright man. In other words...
1: That's right, the shroud was after the fact, so, ta-da, light goes on.
7: So you have, what you have is you have, what are light areas around the eyes and the nose and the lips are actually... what appear to be shadows.
1: Oh, no, I'm with you. As in a...
7: positive image.
1: As in a resurrected man.
7: As in a man who's lifted up. Right, a man who's lifted up. Now, the fascinating thing is that these shadows were not only, well, what looked like shadows, I should say, because I'm not saying this was made by, this is an actual photograph, because the shroud is, the image is much more complex than that, and I'm not saying regular light made this or anything. We don't know how this image was made, but basically, what looked like shadows are not only on the face, but I did studies, and you can see them in my book, that you see this not only at the face, but you see them at the pectoral muscles, the shadows at the hands, and so forth. So it's consistent throughout the body that it looks like a man who is upright. And if you want to, I've asked painters, expert painters, looking at this, and if a painter wanted to paint this, this is exactly what they do. They put these shadows in to make this person look upright.
8: Right.
7: So it's consistent with an upright man from the point of view of shadows. Then I did another study. I said, is there anything else on this cloth that tells us that this man is upright? And I studied his hair. And you look at the hair, and if you probably go to the positive image 85 of the face, and there you see the hair falls down to the shoulders just like a person is upright. I hope you can see that.
8: I can clearly see it, sure.
7: And if you had the picture of the back of the head, you would have the very same thing. The hair just falls right down to the shoulders. And I have pictures on my website, of course, in my book that show this. Hair just falls right down.
8: So that would be vertical.
7: Following gravity, a vertical person who's vertical, exactly. And it turns out that I also have a picture of a young lady lying down, and you can see that the hair falls backward. It doesn't fall down, you know, it follows gravity.
8: Yes.
7: So this is definitely obvious from the point of view of just looking at it. Everyone knows what hair falls down following gravity. Now, the feet, if you don't have a picture of that, but the feet, actually, you see the soles of the feet. They're actually bloody imprints of the feet, so this man is not standing. So what you get is the impression of a man who is upright and suspended in midair. That's the impression you get.
8: Upright and suspended in midair.
7: As if suspended in midair, right. And it's very interesting. Many years ago when I first started showing these pictures, and I was with a group of physicians, and before I even understood this phenomena, years before I understood it, and after I gave a lecture to a group of physicians, and one of the physicians sort of stayed back as if he really wanted to ask this question alone, and he's an orthopedic surgeon. And after the lecture, he came to me, and he said, you know, he says, when I look at these pictures, he says, it seems to me that this man is suspended in midair. He's upright and suspended in midair. That orthopedic surgeon saw that immediately when he looked at those pictures years before I figured it out, because I was so prejudiced to believe this man was lying down. But he wasn't. He just saw it that night, and there it was, and that's what he saw.
8: So years later, you remembered what he said.
7: Yeah, and it's I said that night. I said, well, maybe you're right. You know, I just didn't really think very much of it. But that indeed, he was right that night, and that indeed is what you have. And again, those pictures are there for people to look at and decide for themselves. I mean, that's the way I see it, and if you see it,
8: we have no way that this image could have been transferred to the shroud. We've not been able to duplicate it, and we now know that it was a vertical picture, as though suspended in midair, not in the crucified position, right?
7: Right.
8: But suspended in midair, as though resurrected. And so the moment this image, you might imagine, the moment the image was transferred to the shroud was the moment of resurrection? Is that what we're saying here?
7: Well, this is where we have to leave science, okay?
8: Fine. Now, you've brought me a long way, so go ahead.
7: Science brings us to this point, okay? And we cannot... So what we have is exactly what you just said, blood of a crucified man. Now we have an image of an upright man who's suspended in midair. I said, what was I going to do to this? And I was not a person that read the Bible, but I can tell you that this discovery caused me to go and try to look for answers, and I really didn't have any other place to go but to the Bible. So I started reading, and I went from one gospel to another, and I finally reached the Gospel of John, and it states in the Gospel, in chapter 12, verse 32, Jesus is talking. They have some. He's talking, and he states, "And I, when I am lifted up above the earth, when I'm lifted up from the earth, will draw all people to myself." When I saw lifted up above the earth, I said, "That's the very same imagery that I'm seeing on the shroud, lifted up above the earth." And so I then went to the commentaries, and I went to one of the best commentaries on the Gospel of John by Raymond Brown, respected by all faiths, actually, this gentleman, Raymond Brown. And at the very beginning of his book and throughout different sections of the book, there he talks about, there's an extensive work in the Gospel of John, he talks about this sentence, "And I, when I am lifted up above the earth, will draw all people to myself." Mm-hmm. He states, lifted up, when Jesus talks about that, that is the culminating event of his life. The reason why he came.
8: Which is the resurrection.
7: And that lifted up means lifted up in crucifixion, resurrection, and ascension. And so there we had the imagery of being lifted up from the words of Jesus, the culminating events of his life, and there what we have on the shroud is the very same imagery. And it is because of this, and that this is the reason I believe this is indeed the shroud of Jesus.
8: Wow. Doctor, when you have presented this final clinching evidence, and I realize how you had to work up to it, but when you present this evidence to others, to colleagues, to other researchers, with regard to the shroud, how's it greeted?
7: Well, it depends on when I present this to people who are interested or just looking at the shroud for the first time or just have an interest in the shroud, it's greeted very well. I present this to physicians, and it's greeted very well. There is a group of people that have studied the shroud that are very interested in understanding the mechanics of how this image got onto the cloth. Some of those guys are a little bit upset with my fact that I'm saying this man is upright, and they use studies like VP8 image analysis and so forth, stating that I'm saying this is a photograph, and indeed, I'm not saying that. It has photographic-like qualities. And there, some people say, in other words, it's very difficult once I have this man lifted up to figure out a mechanical way, let's say, the body-to-cloth relationship that allows one to figure out how this image got onto the cloth, you know, as it covered a body. And the fact is that a small group of those people disagree with me. That's
8: fine. Can't we imagine, or mustn't we at least imagine, that if it's what we believe it is, that the energy of that moment, of that instant, was transferred to the cloth in the manner you've described, vertically, in midair, and so it was. And I use the word miraculous, but for lack of any better word, that instant described is the only way this could have happened.
7: Well, to be very frank with you, I guess what it comes down to, as you're saying this, I guess the best way to describe how this happened, my mother has the best answer for this, I think.
8: Oh?
7: And, you know, she says, how did Jesus turn water to wine? In other words, what you're saying is a miracle.
8: Yes.
7: We can't understand this phenomena, and the fascinating thing is that it's right in front of us. And we can look at it scientifically, and we can make observations, and then it's just it's something that has no answer. And the word miracle certainly can be applied to this. I don't use that word, but it certainly can be. I think I understand what you mean when you use that word.
8: There is never going to be enough evidence, I suppose, for those who believe it's a hoax, is there? Or is there? Or do you think that what you have presented here is sufficiently conclusive, perhaps not to silence them, but at least to quiet them a bit?
7: I think what I have here, if I sit in a room with you or any of those people, and we're just covering the very top of what I have to offer here, just skimming the top of it, that if we sat in a room and discussed this, I think if I had time to talk to everybody who disagreed with this and they saw these images and so forth, they'd come to understand that this was indeed an incredible enigma that's worthy of at least looking at and contemplating, and as opposed to just thinking in terms of it as being a hoax. I think there's definitely a tremendous amount of information that points to this being the Shroud of Jesus.
8: Well, that sure is the clincher. The one last conclusive piece of evidence that this would have occurred in midair, as somebody was suspended in midair, not crucified, not lying down, but suspended in midair. People are going to have to give that some pretty serious thought.
7: Yes, and you have to really give it a lot of serious thought, and you got to look at the images, make a decision for yourself. What I'm saying here, because a lot of people don't have these pictures in front of them right now, really.
8: Let me plug your book. You do have a book, and obviously the images are in the book, I trust, right?
7: Absolutely. I have at least 70 pictures in the book, about 40 pictures on the website. Some of the pictures on the website are not in the book. And, of course, many pictures in the book, many more that are on the website.
8: All right, the book is simply called Resurrected.
7: Right.
8: And it's available where, Doctor?
7: Well, certainly it's available through my website. They can call. There's a telephone number there. They can call from 8 to 5. The company, Thomas More, it's available in bookstores. It should. If it's not, they can order it. It's certainly available on Amazon.com.
8: Okay.
7: They can, through my website.
8: You don't have to know what the number is, do you? Because not everybody...
7: Yes, I'll give you the telephone number.
8: Please.
7: Telephone number for...
8: By the way, Susan in Seattle writes, why shouldn't I believe this is just another Christian trying to make money off Jesus?
7: I'm telling you.
8: He's a physician and internist who probably has all the money he needs anyway.
7: I don't make any money on this. I spend money on this.
8: I'm sure you do.
7: You don't make money on these kinds of books. I do this because, you know, I tripped over this. And it's been a fascinating detective story that I just have to share with people because it is so fascinating. And that toll-free number is 1-800-264-0368. And that's 264-0368.
8: 1-800-264-0368. All right.
7: And that it can be just dialed during daytime hours, 8 to 5.
8: Oh, okay. So you don't have operators standing by.
7: No, there's no operators
8: right.
7: standing by.
8: Daytime phone number, folks.
7: Yeah. And then, of course, Amazon.com, through my website, through your website, and just going there directly.
8: Yeah, we will keep the photographs that I've got on our website at least for a few days, so because I know... A lot of people will listen to this by computer the next day and replays of it, and they're going to want to go and look at the photographs.
7: Oh, yeah, you can keep them on as long as you'd like.
8: Well, I can't tell you how much I appreciate your being here. It's a difficult, under the best of circumstances, if you've got the photographs in front of you, it's a difficult story to tell, technically. But the conclusion you come to is certainly something new for an awful lot of people, including me, to think about. And I appreciate your being here.
7: Well, it's a pleasure to be with you.
8: Take care, Doctor. All right, that's Dr. Gilbert Lavoie. And it is something I'm going to have to think about. There have been many, many arguments about the Shroud of Turin. All kinds of arguments about it, haven't there? The carbon dating, when it came from. I think conclusively he proves that it came from the time when we know that, first century, all right? So I think he's established that. I think he's established beyond any shadow of a doubt that this was a man crucified. And I think if you look carefully at the evidence, that he has established also that this was a shroud that came from a man that was in mid-air. That's the amazing one. That's the one you've got to think a little bit about, or a lot about, as you consider what you just heard tonight. And again, we will keep the photographs on my website, because I know a lot of you are going to want to review them. And we'll also continue to allow you to go to the link. As a matter of fact, we've got you'll find under Dr. Gilbert Lavoie's name, photos, exhibits of the shroud. Those are the photos we have on, so we could be sure that you'd get to see something tonight. And then the link to book Resurrected, Tangible Evidence that Jesus Rose from the Dead. Then the website itself, The Shroud of Jesus, and of course the NBCI search on The Shroud of Turin. If you just want to do a lot of reading on The Shroud of Turin and begin to come to your own conclusions, you may want to back up a little bit, do a lot of your own research, and then move forward into Dr. Lavoie's research and come to your own conclusions. That's what I try to do on this program, is to sort of lay things out for you, very controversial things, and this is certainly one of those, and let you come to your own conclusion. At the very least, I think the research of this man, who's internationally recognized as an expert on the Shroud of Turin, has to be taken into consideration, no matter how you feel about whether Jesus was real or concocted by somebody, and all the words in the Bible that were supposedly his words were concocted. You have to roll over this kind of evidence to get to any sort of conclusion at all. I'm Art Bell, and this is Coast to Coast AM. When we come back, we'll go to open lines. We'll talk about this and your impressions of Dr.
9: 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We have ABC News at the top of the hour and ABC Headlines at the bottom of the hour. We have our Skywatch meteorologist, Elliot Abrams, Brian May, and Bob Larson with the latest weather. We have Larry Craven and Judy Mendenhall with the Chamber of Commerce show each Wednesday at 9 to keep you up to date on local business news. 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
1: I know that was a very hard technical interview to do, but it was a very profound interview as well, profoundly important. And so when we end the show at 3 o'clock Pacific time, we're going to replay the 2 hours of that interview. And those of you who know about the Shroud will have followed it and will...
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1: 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Sure you would. 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Yes, you would. All of that is within the realm of possibility with human growth hormone. Ultimate HGH causes your body, rather than the synthetic form that is so controversial, this causes your body to produce more of your own HGH. Same stuff, same effects. 14.4% loss of fat on average after 6 months without dieting. 8.8% increase in muscle mass on average after 6 months without exercising. Higher energy levels, a better looking skin, enhanced immune function, increased exercise performance, everything you would expect from being younger. Improved memory, sharper vision, regeneration of the heart, lungs, liver, and kidneys, mood elevation, stronger bones. 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All right. David in Sacramento fast blasts me. Art, what do you believe? Is it real? What about Ramona? Well, I don't know about Ramona. I'll speak for myself. I don't know. It's always been my problem. It may always be my problem. Please do not attempt to call, email, or write me and convert me. I'm incontrovertible. Sorry about that. I just, I am intrigued with what the good doctor just said, Dr. Lavoie. Surely, you know, he delineated very clearly where he left science at the very end, and where he made the leap. But the science does take us to an interesting point, that the individual on the shroud, we have no idea how the image got on the shroud. There's no way to duplicate that. It does go back to the time that it would have to have been. Moreover, the final crushing point, that this was a shroud, an image done at the moment that a body was vertically in the air, suspended from the ground. So I don't know. I don't know what I believe. I wish I did. I'm happy for all of you who have faith and you're able to simply believe without scientific evidence. I wish I was there. I would love to be there, but I'm not there, and I'm not sure I'll ever be there. And that's

0: as honest an answer as I can give you. I hope it's true. How about that? I hope it's true. East of the Rockies, you're on the air. Hello.
1: Hello.
0: Yes, sir.
1: I'm on the air. Great.
0: Yes, you are.
1: Well, I was listening to you off the delay, so I didn't get your last few comments.
0: Actually, you were listening to me on the delay. What I said was, at the very end, I'll say, I hope it's true. That's what I said.
1: Yeah, I heard that. And that's kind of fascinating. My name is Michael. I'm calling from Norfolk, Virginia.
0: Yes, sir.
1: And I think probably the most significant thing about this program and about what Gilbert has brought forth is not what it will produce in the Christian or religious world, but what it will produce in the scientific world.
0: Yes.
1: What you've done on this program, and I've been listening to it very carefully now for since about 2 weeks before you came back on the program.
0: Mm-hmm.
1: And what you've done is you've created in this time some real milestones for science that I think need to be followed through on. And tonight's program is one of them. Just before you came back, a couple of weeks before, Mike had on a guest by the name of Dean Radin,
0: mm-hmm.
1: Who made a very, very significant statement. He's a scientist who's looking into the paranormal. He's gotten some funding from Bill Gates' partner, Paul Allen.
0: Mm-hmm.
1: And it was a very significant program, but the statement that he made, as it applies to tonight's program, that I thought is very, very significant, is that there's a great difference between getting people's attention and getting their intention. And he applied this to scientists. He said that when he shows the evidence that he has shown to scientists that that there is reason to believe the paranormal really has sound basis, he gets their attention, but it's very different from getting their intention. And I think that as an agnostic, anyone who is an agnostic, listening to tonight's program,
0: mm-hmm.
1: I think the thing that would give us hesitance about jumping into something like this is not wanting to become what Christianity is in our minds, not wanting to be like another Christian, so to speak. And So the significant question that we have to ask is,
0: you mean fear of faith?
1: Well, no, it's just that what we see in religion, we don't want to become a part of it. And
0: fear of faith.
1: Maybe you could call it fear of faith.
0: I did.
1: But what if this man, Jesus, was resurrected in the manner described? What technology was behind that? What kind of system produced that? And why was it done in the way in which it was done?
0: Well, technology we don't have today, obviously.
1: And how can we interact with that civilization? What are they trying to tell us that obviously has not gotten through to the Christian world? I think that's the big question, and people like Dean Radin need to be brought back on this program so we can start getting into those questions. We know there's something phenomenal out here, and every reasonable person who listened to tonight's program would say, yeah, this was an agnostic doctor, a scientist looking at this.
0: Yes.
1: When he came to all this. And I could hear the open-mindedness in your mind as well. But I think you're like many people in the scientific community who have a willingness to believe, but there's that other notion. Am I going to become another one of these?
0: All right, I think I get the message. Fear of faith is, again, what I would say. Maybe. You know, that's all of your comments are interesting, and you may be absolutely right. It may have something to do with a fear of faith, because once you made the jump Once you made the jump, there wouldn't be any turning back, would there? In other words, suddenly you believe it all. Once you believe part of it, you believe it. I guess you believe it all. You can't believe in all of this part way, can you? That there was a man who walked on earth, the Son of God, who was crucified and then resurrected? If you believe that, then everything else has to be embraced as well, and I'm sure that caller's right. I'm sure there's some fear about that, because it would change you incontrovertibly. West of the Rockies, you're on the air. Hello.
2: Hi, Art. This is Gemini from Oakland, California.
0: Yes, indeed.
2: I wanted to change the subject a little bit, although I thought that was pretty awesome. I got onto his website and read the whole thing. I'm going to tell my brother, who's an avid Christian, to check out the website. Anyway, someone called a few days ago and alluded to Ed Dane's concentrating on the Jonathan Reed thing.
0: Oh, yes.
2: And you never mentioned on the air whether he thumbed down or thumbed up it.
0: Oh, pretty much thumbed down. As a matter of fact, we're going to have Ed Dames on again at the end of the week, and we'll ask him that again.
2: Well, I have a theory about it that makes Ed Dames right and makes Jonathan Reed right.
0: Okay.
2: Well, when you go on Jonathan's website, he mentions that, in fact, I was disappointed. He mentions a lot of things that he didn't mention on the air, like he's met Freddy again, he's met creatures like him. And
0: no, you can't. There's no way to cover everything.
2: I know. But anyway, he said that not only are people on the planet after him and after his friends, but there are off-planet forces trying to keep this quiet, too. Now, if they wanted to keep it quiet on all levels, they could wrap the whole incident in a thought form of a hoax. You know, as Ed Dames would call it, the target.
0: Mm-hmm.
2: Wrap the target in thought form, layers of thought forms like that they project onto the whole thing, because they figure there's not only going to be physical investigators, there are going to be psychic investigators. So Ed Dames comes along and he tunes into it and he bumps into these thought forms that are wrapped around the incident that say hoax and everything like that. So he can be right and Jonathan can be right.
0: Well, we shall see. In a kind of an interesting way, I'm just going to get myself lost. If I backtrack into the interview we just did, I'm going to get lost, so I'm going to avoid it. Listen, thank you very much for the call, and take care. Now, maybe I'll say a word or two. If we're talking about the possibility of extraterrestrial life, go back to the Brookings Report. What did the Brookings Report really tell us? It's commissioned by the government. It told us that people would basically go bonkers if extraterrestrial life was suddenly present, or the truth of their presence was suddenly revealed in some official way. Everybody would go bonkers. Well, I think they would. And I think most Christians would. And now I'll back up into the program a little bit. Dr. Lavoie came to an incredible conclusion, and he did so scientifically, that this man had to be in midair, that this image had to have been transferred at that moment in midair. Okay, well, if you embrace that, and then you embrace Christianity in general, and you embrace the whole thing, you buy the whole package, which is what we were talking about a little while ago with that other caller, and then you contemplate the possibility of there being extraterrestrial life that, for example, might claim to have created us, then everything that you have embraced and believed blows up in your face, doesn't it? Everything. If you embrace everything as written in the Bible, if you embrace Jesus, the man, being on the planet, the true Son of God, crucified, then resurrected in a way we could not possibly explain today. If you buy all of that and then you consider the possibility that others would come along from elsewhere and claim they created us, that they are the authors of our genetic makeup, the Anunnaki, Sitchin's Anunnaki, whatever it is that you want to contemplate, it collides immediately with this deep Christian belief, and a lot of other beliefs, by the way, also around the planet. So I have always believed and believe now that the bookings report is accurate and that pretty much people would go bonkers. First time caller line, you're on the air. Hi.
3: Yeah, hi, Art.
0: Hello.
3: I'm calling from Santa Rosa, California.
0: Yes, sir.
3: And one of the things that I've come to think over time is that when you look at the creationist, you look at Christianity, and you have to make the leap of faith, I think that one of the things that becomes very obvious or something that has to be considered is that any God that can create the universe, that can create people, can also create a world that has artifacts of dinosaurs and ancient civilizations and all the things that science looks at to say that things are different than what those with faith have. And that's the ultimate test of faith, if you follow what I'm saying.
0: Actually, I don't.
3: Okay, let's say...
0: You're going to have to try it on me again here.
3: Let's say that dinosaurs never actually existed.
0: What?
3: Let's say
0: that... Why do we want to say that? Because there's hard scientific, physical evidence that, in fact, they did.
3: A God that created the universe and has that kind of power...
0: Yes?
3: ...could create an Earth that has artifacts and dinosaurs and fossils to test our faith.
0: Why would any God want to test our faith? Why wouldn't it be sufficient that people would have faith, they would have made that leap, they believe without the necessity of evidence? Why would a God in effect torture people by providing additional evidence that would argue against the whole premise? I mean, I just don't understand. That's not a God-like thing to do.
3: I think that what the issue is you would need to have the ultimate faith in belief. And I'm going back to the creationists who talk about...
0: But what kind of God would need to test that?
3: Aren't we tested in our faith daily? I mean, God does not come down from on high every day and say, I am God, I am the miracle worker, here are my miracles. Everything that we know is based on faith. And those who don't have the faith say, the faith that we have, or those that profess to have faith, do that to fill in a gap, to make existence mean something.
0: Well, it's hard enough as it is, that X number of things must be accepted on faith. Ah, what a word, on faith. Why would a creator throw in 50 million more things to be considered and to challenge that faith?
3: Because then you have an absolute of saying, I believe without questioning that God exists, as opposed to having to continually go through this argument of science.
0: Well, then he did too damn good a job for me, because I cannot bring myself to make that leap of faith. How's that? Did much too good a job for me. They're just, I see exactly what you're saying, but I just don't see why a God, or at least a God that I understand, well, you don't understand him. Well, probably I don't. You're right. But why would he throw up tests like that? I've got to say it anyway and ask it. Why would he make it more difficult to believe? Why not make it easier to believe, not more difficult? Why challenge a leap of faith that's already been made? Why throw more roadblocks in the way? It doesn't seem godlike. Wildcard Line, you're on the air. Hi.
4: Hi, thank you.
0: You're welcome.
4: My name is Matt. I'm calling from Canada.
0: Yes, Matt.
4: Yes, I wanted to discuss something related to Nostradamus with you.
0: All right.
4: Okay, are you familiar fairly well with the prophecies of Nostradamus?
0: Ooh, yeah.
4: A little bit?
0: Yeah.
4: A little wee bit?
0: Yes.
4: Okay, well, in Nostradamus, he predicts that there will be three antichrists, okay? Now, two of them have obviously come. The first
0: one being... Well, obviously. I know Hitler will be named, no doubt, as one, right?
4: Well, hindsight being 2020, Napoleon is considered the first. The third one... considered by most people who study Nostradamus, think that the third one's name is an anagram, Mabus, spelled M-A-B-U-S.
0: Yes.
4: Now, when he talked about Hitler, he talked about a man named Hister who would be born near the Rhine carrying the crooked cross, referring to the swastika.
0: Yes.
4: And he made a lot of symbolism around that. With this, Mabus as an anagram. Do you have a pen and paper in front of you?
5: Yes, yes.
4: Okay. Now, if you take these letters, take the M, turn it upside down, and turn it into a W.
5: Yes.
4: The B, the U, and the S, and the A are all still there. Now, if you take the W, the B, the U, the S, and switch the H to an, or an A to an H, you have W. Bush.
5: W. Bush.
4: W.
5: Yeah,
4: Bush.
5: But you've got to do switching of letters to get there.
4: Yes, well, as, well, you, so did, that, as you did with Hitler. He called him Hister.
5: Yeah. I don't know, sir. I've always had a problem with that kind of thing.
4: You always had a problem with it, eh?
5: Yep, I always have.
4: Well, that's too bad.
5: It is. It's a rotten shame, actually. But yes, I've always had a, that's kind of like other things that you accept on faith alone. How about this? Let me run this one by you. Are you ready? In 1555, Nostradamus wrote the following. Come the millennium, month 12, in the home of the greatest power, the village idiot will come forth to be acclaimed the leader. It finally happened. I don't want to have to switch the H to get there. W, I think you're all right. I'm Art Bell.

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2: It is indeed. And to continue in the same discussion we're having right now is going to cause me cranial difficulties. 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So if we turn to something else, that'd be all right with me. How about those shadow people, huh? How about that airplane on that island? We could talk about that. A lot of other things, too. Because this makes my head hurt.

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6: You know, I would think the program we just did would be very important for Christians. Or maybe not. Maybe it would be more important for non-Christians, people who are constantly demanding impossible scientific proof. Because he did get to a place I've never heard anybody go before. So maybe it's important for everybody. Everybody. First time caller line, you're on the air. Hello.
7: Oh my God. Hi, Art. This is J.D. from Maine.
6: Yes, J.D. I'm surprised you got in, huh?
7: Yes, I actually am.
6: Well, somebody, you know, it's like the lottery.
7: It very much is.
6: Somebody has to get in, so here you are.
7: So here I am.
6: From where are you in Maine?
7: Where am I in Maine? I'm from the great city of Portland, Maine.
6: Okay.
7: Listening to you on
6: W is safe. I mean, they're pretty much everything east of
7: everything east has a W.
6: Yeah, pretty much. Except for KDKA.
7: Yeah, anyways, I called in. It's amazing that I actually got through on the Shroud of Turin, although your guest is gone, so...
6: That's true.
7: My question is a little bit null and void. I was going to ask him about the... you talked about the bloodstains around the face area, and I was going to ask him how he accounts for the face cloth placed on Jesus' face after the crucifixion by Mary.
6: Well, you're right. He would have to answer that, and I couldn't even begin to, so...
7: And you can't.
6: No.
7: Anyways, I've been trying to get through on something else, too. You seem to have a lot of people call in every once in a while. You also have the Antichrist line, but you seem to have a lot of people talk about future and Bible prophecy and stuff like that.
6: Sure.
7: You never seem to have an amillennialist come on.
6: An amillennialist,
7: or amills is what I like to call it.
6: Well, that must be you, then.
7: That's what I am, actually.
6: And what is it? What does that mean? What are you?
7: There's two things that an amillennialist does. The first thing is they take a look at Bible prophecy, and they say, okay, this thing is written...
6: First thing you got to do is learn how to say that. I can't even... Amillennialist. See, it doesn't work. It's like trying to say unique New York three times fast. Anyway, so what are you all about?
7: The two things that we do, the first thing we do is we accept that this stuff was written 2,000 to 2,500 years ago, depending on which religion and what have you that you take all this prophecy from.
6: Yes.
7: So we have no idea what these people saw. So the second thing that we do is we say, okay, this might not be literal stuff. This might be along the same lines as taking a book like Brave New World and sending that 2,000 years into the future, which if they would look at their timeline, they would say, well, this is 2,000 years after Ford is the year written here in the book. He must have been writing about our time.
6: That's right.
7: So that's the first thing. The second thing that we do is we take little marks that are written in prophecy that we can find in other places in the Bible. And the classic one that I like to use is you talk about the mark of the beast in Revelations. And the term mark is actually used in the Gospels, in the book of Luke, if I remember right, when Jesus Christ is asked by the Pharisees, should we pay taxes to Caesar? He asks for a coin, and he says, whose mark is on the coin? So, and it, the exact same Greek word used for mark in that reference is used for mark in the reference in Revelation when it talks about the mark, or more precisely, the image of the beast.
6: All right. Well, I figure it this way. Probably 2,000, 2,500 years from now, somebody will stumble across Spider-Man. And they will make their conclusions about our society based on that. Wildcard Line, you're on the air. Hello.
8: Hey, Art.
6: Hey, yes.
8: Hey, you know, you were talking earlier about, you know, the entire concept. Okay, my name's Brian. I'm a truck driver. I'm headed south on I-35 somewhere near the Oklahoma, Texas border. But
6: On a digital cell phone.
8: Oh, yeah. Yeah, best I can do. Bear with me.
6: All right.
8: But the concept of a God, an all-powerful being with the ability to create the universe and everything within, and then placing within that humans, you know, a species there with the ultimate purpose of worshiping him, and then if they fail to do so, to torture them in an all-fiery burning hell.
6: Yeah.
8: Something I'm not really
6: comfortable with.
8: I want to be part of.
6: Same here. I'm with you.
8: Yeah.
6: And the other caller said, and we'll put down, we'll put all these dinosaurs in, and we'll throw in all kinds of artifacts, and we'll really make it hard to believe in me, and then we'll see what those lowly humans do. We'll see if I can get over these obstacles. Not my kind of God.
8: Yeah, it seems kind of petty for a being that has the ability to create the entire universe. I mean, what's
6: the
8: point?
6: That's right. I agree. I'm with you all the way, sir.
8: I mean, you know, I mean, there's a lot of good things about religion. I can't find fault with any of the Ten Commandments, but I just have a hard time believing it as it's put forth. And
6: well, I'm with you. Truck on.
8: Well, I thank you. I appreciate it.
6: All right. Take care. East of the Rockies, you're on the air. Hello.
9: Yes, sir.
6: Yes.
9: Hello. Thanks for taking my call.
6: You're welcome. Very
9: great
6: welcome.
9: Show tonight.
6: Uh-huh. Where are you?
9: I'm in Bloomington, Indiana. My name's Steve.
6: Okay, Steve.
9: Yes. I just want to say that, you know, it really doesn't take any more greater leap of faith to believe in Jesus Christ or God, you know, with capital G, as it does in little green men from other worlds, you know.
6: Well, I've never said I believe in little green men from other worlds. I've never met one. I've never touched
9: pretty
6: one.
9: Pretty strongly.
6: No. Don't misinterpret my investigation, whether it be like with tonight's show or investigations into little green men. Don't misinterpret that to mean faith or belief in, because I don't have it. I'll tell you straight out. Any other approach you want to take?
9: Well, I just wanted to make a comment about the dinosaurs and things.
6: Oh, yes. Go ahead.
9: Most Bible scholars today and a lot of Christians believe that the world is a lot older than 6,000 years, you know. And
6: there's a lot of them that believe 6,000 years is it.
9: Yeah, well, you know, the Bible says that the God, you know...
6: I had them on the air, sir. You know what they do?
9: What's that?
6: They bring forth fuzzy photographs to try and prove that a man and dinosaur walked along together happily, hand in hand, or a claw in hand.
9: Well, there's something really important, though, I would want to get out, and that is in the first chapter of Genesis, in the first verse, you know, it says that the world was without form. Well, the Bible also says that God cannot create imperfection. So
6: yes.
9: There's speculation here that there was more than one destruction, you know, other than the flood.
6: He can't create imperfection, then what are you and I doing here?
9: Well, I mean, you know, we were influenced by other things, though. We can be influenced by other things.
6: Maybe that was up until the bite out of the apple, huh? And then...
9: Right. But,
6: okay.
9: I mean, you know, it's just different beliefs. Everybody has their own beliefs, you know.
6: It's true.
9: But, you know, as far as the Bible itself is concerned, I mean, you know, as from a Christian viewpoint, you know, there was two destructions in you know, the Old Testament. You know, there was the flood.
6: Yes.
9: But there's also this destruction, you know, because the world was without form, And God, you know, the Bible also says that God cannot create imperfection. I mean, the Bible states that. I mean, I can't give you the verse and chapter here.
6: Well, the only perfect moment was the one without form.
9: Right.
6: All right, sir. I appreciate the call. Thank you. This is hurting my head. Stop. West of the Rockies, you're on the air. Hello.
10: All right, Jeff, Colorado Springs. How you doing?
6: I'm all right, Jeff.
10: All righty. Hey, I'll switch gears on you.
6: All right, thank you. Bless you. Bless you, son. Bless you.
10: Hey, I just wanted to ask, you made a brief comment the other night regarding some irrefutable type of evidence coming forward regarding the existence of Bigfoot somewhere in...
6: No, I didn't say irrefutable. Yes, I did. There are two simultaneous stories. One is out of Britain right now where they tested
10: right.
6: the hair, and
10: Got
6: it's
10: that.
6: A no known species. The other, though, I don't know about irrefutable, but it's an ongoing important contact in the middle part of the country between many individuals, not just one, and Bigfoot. And I'm not allowed to go beyond that until I get the okay from the person who's going to bring these witnesses on the air. Yes, I said that.
10: All right. Well, buddy, I'll tell you what. I have I have actually been playing phone tag a little bit with you, and I can get with you some other time, but I do have Bigfoot on videotape at close range. And
6: oh, I think I know who
10: yep.
6: you are.
10: Yep, it
6: I
10: happened
6: think I
10: in
6: know who you are.
10: In Colorado, and I'll definitely get with you on that later. But it is absolutely, without question, the best image of the face to date. And it's simply standing behind a tree.
6: Yes, is your first name Jeff?
10: Yes.
6: Yeah, I've got all of your information here, Jeff, including your contact number and all the rest of it.
10: Yes, and I apologize. I know I've missed your call a couple times, but we can...
6: Describe to me what... Since I've got you on the phone now, and what the hell, we've got an audience, describe to me exactly what you've got, Jeff.
10: What I have, Art, is I had designated a percentage chance for the existence of the animal, but to my friends in the field of research, I was at the point where... I would justify it by saying, oh, what the heck, maybe I can go up there and catch some hoaxers doing this. And, you know, I was a little bit kind
6: okay.
10: of a closet.
6: Jeff, I understand.
10: Investigator.
6: Right. What evidence do you have? You have a photograph that
10: yes.
6: shows exactly what?
10: Okay, I was at 11,200 feet within the Colorado Rockies. It was 11:30 at night. I had a Sony night shot camera with an external infrared light source.
6: Ooh.
10: And what I would do, Art, I was following up on a very, very credible report from two professionals who were extreme hiking. And so I believed that absolutely that they saw something. So what I would do is I would slowly pan tree lines with the camera. And during my 2 hours of panning, which started at 11:30 at night, I literally got the animal's right shoulder, his entire face, the top of a sagittal crest.
6: How much detail is in the face?
10: Well, it is night shot, so naturally it's grainy, but Art, I was 20 feet away. I do have some of the best photo experts who specialize in the area of video forensics.
6: And what have they said?
10: And they have the tape now, but what I have now is pretty impressive. But I leaving nothing to chance, the first thing I did is I sent it to NASA. And this is going to be a whole can of worms here, but I actually...
6: Why would you send it to NASA?
10: Well, I got a disclaimer from them, and I sent the tape to them because I happened to have done a project with NASA 8 years ago, still had a contact there. I got the tape in the door under the auspices of I have something on a tape that I cannot explain. Art, what they did is they analyzed the tape, and after 3 days, they got back to me saying, and I quote, Jeff, what you have on the tape is for sure a bipedal subject. However, without thermal imaging, there would be no way for us to determine absolutely whether or not the top of that, as you call, this is them talking, sagittal crest,
6: Yes.
10: Is prosthesis or if it's actual skin tissue.
6: All right. Look, this is, sounds so interesting.
10: Yes.
6: I presume you've got not just videotape, but probably stills, don't you?
10: Yes.
6: All right. Why don't you send me the stills? Why don't we begin there? Get on. You have a computer, right?
10: Yes, I do.
6: All right. And then you can. You have JPEGs, I presume?
10: Yes.
6: All right.
10: I do.
6: Why don't you send me the JPEGs and allow me to put them up so everybody can look?
10: Okay, Art. I'll tell you what, I'm at that number tomorrow during the day.
6: Yes.
10: It would be, I'll tell you what, the photographs that are being analyzed will be downloaded onto a disk and sent to me, and I'm told that they're going to be a minimum of 300% better than what I actually have right now.
6: So you want to wait for that? Is that what you're saying?
10: I would rather give you the best product.
6: All right, how long are we going to be waiting?
10: I can certainly send you a few now.
6: Do it.
10: Okay.
6: Art Bell at mindspring.com.
10: Okay, Art.
6: All right, I'll look for them and I'll get them up on the website right away.
10: Sounds great.
6: All right, my friend, thank you, and we'll be in touch on the phone. Yes, by all means, send me what you have now and then send me the enhancements when you get those. Gee, I don't know if I would have sent photographs to NASA or not. Now with all the controversy about NASA and photos, yikes. But, okay, we'll get what he has that has not gone to NASA here shortly, and we'll get it up on the website for you. How about that? He said that he had been given a tip from some extreme hikers. And that brought to mind something that I just want to quickly cover. I don't know whether any of you out there watch Survivor. I do. My wife and I watch Survivor. Avid fans, actually. And now, Ms. Barnett's... actually older thing called Echo Challenge. Have you seen Echo Challenge? It's running now. Echo Challenge is Survivor times 10,000. To be in Echo Challenge, you have to pay. And then you have to travel to Borneo. And then you have to be willing to suffer unbelievably. I mean, I watched people pulling leeches out of their belly buttons. And anywhere else you can think of. I watched people that have gone to the point of exhaustion and way beyond to a life-threatening state trying to go through this course. And these people do it voluntarily. I suppose there's, why do we climb the mountain? Well, because the mountain's there, right? Why do we put ourselves through torture? Well, because the torture's there and we want to test ourselves. But personally, after watching, what, 3 episodes now, 3 hours, I think these people have lost their minds. Lost their minds. I would never in a million years, even if there was $1 million prize at the end of the line, up at $5 million, no way would I do that. Anybody who's seen Echo Challenge can probably relate to what I'm saying. Or maybe not. Maybe you're out there saying, hey, I'd try it. Well, I wouldn't. Yesterday's episode had some guy who had he was on a bicycle portion of it, going over land, and he did a flip, came off the front of the bike, went midair, and impaled himself on a stick, a big stick, a branch, which went right through his chest up into his arm. They had to be helicoptered out. So I'm interested, you know, in what would cause a person to go through this, to set themselves up for this torture. Now, I understand there is a firm psychology somewhere behind it, but none that I can grasp. I suppose there are people who just want to suffer and want to test themselves to the absolute, utter limit and beyond. So when I say these people went through misery, that doesn't even begin to describe what they went through. For almost no prize. I mean, the likelihood of placing in the money is almost zero. The likelihood of finishing is not quite 50-50 or something like that. And the likelihood of getting hurt is very high indeed. Maybe even dying. And yet, they have an echo, Barnett sets it up, they have an echo challenge, and they have hundreds of people who go down there to be part of this self-torture. If you haven't caught it, it's still running. My wife would have to tell me where. I forget where it's running, but on one of the cable channels. It's really worth checking out, just to observe the human condition. And I think the people that are doing this have lost their minds. They're absolutely crazy. But it's still very entertaining to watch. Because, you know, you sit there and you're entertained going, these people out of their winking minds. I wouldn't do something like that. Why would they?
11: Well, because they're crazy.
6: But it's very entertaining. I'll give it that.
12: Welcome
6: anyway,
12: to Nye Underground. And now, let's open Art's Vault for a classic bumper hit.

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1: From the high desert and the great American Southwest, I bid you all good evening, good morning, good afternoon, wherever you may be in the world's prolific time zones, each and every one covered by this program, the largest program of its type in the world, Coast to Coast AM. I'm Art Bell. It's my honor and privilege to be escorting you through this weekend. And a weekend of horror it is in the central part of America. Boy, Kansas and South Dakota, Nebraska, all up and down, all the way, in fact, all the way down to Texas, really. A fresh wave of tornadoes has ripped through the plains late Saturday, just a day after a tornado all but destroyed the town of Greensburg, Kansas, killing eight, injuring a dozen more. The National Weather Service said it had received reports well into, get this, the double digits of twisters touching down in six southwest Kansas counties. Numerous tornadoes were reported from South Dakota south into Oklahoma as forecasters scrambled to keep issuing warnings. Looking around the rest of the nation in a moment, let me first tell you the webcam photo tonight is of Aaron and Yeti. Everybody's been asking for one of Yeti, so there it is. A Kenya Airways jet that took off during a midnight storm crashed early Saturday. There were 114 on board. It was after sending out a distress signal over remote southern Cameroon. Nearby villagers reported hearing an explosion, seeing a flash of fire. The jet bound for the Kenyan capital, Nairobi, went down about 90 miles southeast of the coastal city of Douala, where it had taken off after midnight. No word on if they're all fatalities. A new video of Al-Qaeda's number two leader released on Saturday mocks our president, President Bush, and U.S. legislation requiring the withdrawal of U.S. troops from Iraq, saying the bill would rob the group's fighters of a chance to kill more Americans. Osama bin Laden's deputy derided the new U.S.-backed Baghdad security plan, recounting in an April 12th suicide bombing in Baghdad's heavily protected green zone when an attacker slipped through security, killed a Sunni legislator in the Iraqi parliament's cafeteria. Al-Qaeda, and I don't know what this word is, I guess it's amalgam of Sunni insurgents in Iraq claimed responsibility. That's it. Minutes before Cho's rampage inside Virginia Tech's Norris Hall, there was apparently a note. It was found on the second floor stairwell, and it warned a bomb will go off if you open the door. It's according to a school employee on Saturday. Virginia State Police confirmed a threatening note was indeed found in a room where janitor Pamela Tickle says she left it after the shooting, but they have not linked it to Cho. Very interesting. Senator Hillary Rodham Clinton criticized the Bush administration's response to Hurricane Katrina, pledged Saturday to funnel more federal aid to the still-recovering Gulf Coast area if elected. Speaking to the National Conference of Black Mayors, Clinton and Senator Barack Obama both took President Bush to task. Although Obama focused mostly on the Iraq War, Clinton on domestic issues. A Chinese factory was a source of a counterfeit chemical that killed dozens of people in Panama after it was used in human medications. According to a newspaper, New York Times reported in its Sunday edition that records and interviews revealed the poison was first sold by Chinese companies that exported it as 99.5% pure glycerin. The source of the chemical was then obscured as middlemen in Spain and Panama removed the names of their suppliers from shipping documents, practice used by distributors to ensure continued business. And in a moment, continued news. Climate news. Seems like the climate models were wrong. It's actually worse than they forecast. Arctic ice is actually melting faster than computer models of climates calculate. According to a group of U.S. researchers, since 1979, The Arctic has been losing summer ice at about 9% per decade. But models on average produce a melting rate less than half that figure. The scientists suggest forecasts from the Intergovernmental Panel on Climate Change may be too cautious. But we all knew that, didn't we? The Intergovernmental Panel on Climate Change has been affected by politics. So what they say is serious, but if they were telling the full truth, it would be a hell of a lot more serious. The latest observations indicate that Arctic summers could be ice-free. That's ice, no ice in the Arctic by the middle of this century. Somewhere in the second half of the century, it would happen, according to Ted Skambos of the National Snow and Ice Data Center at the University of Colorado. The fact that all models show ice loss over the observed period and all project large ice losses into the future is a very strong message, he says. Some computer models show periods of great sensitivity where the Arctic ice system collapses suddenly, and that trend may occur a bit earlier. That's the best guess, but exactly when is hard to say, he told BBC. Dr. Skambos co-authored the latest study, published in the journal Geophysical Research Letters, with other scientists from NSIDC and from the National Center for Atmospheric Research in Boulder. They also calculate that about half, if not more, of the warming observed since 1979 originates in humanity's emissions of greenhouse gases. There are measurements dating back about a century on the extent of Arctic ice, but satellite observations from 1979 onwards are generally thought to be the most accurate data set. In other words, what your eyes see. The new research involved analyzing two periods, 1953 through 2006, 1979 through 2006. Records show a shrinkage over the longer period of 7.8% per decade. When only the more recent period is analyzed, the rate goes up to 9.1% per decade. For comparison, the researchers looked at a collection of 18 computer models used by the IPCC and other institutions for making projections of future climates. Models are always verified against real-world data from the recent past to see how well their output mimics reality. The collection scrutinized here calculated an average decline of only 2.5% per decade, 1953 through 2006, and 4.3% per decade since 1979, both well short of the real-world observations. They acknowledge there are lessons here for the climate modeling community, the rate of ice loss and the location of ice loss, these things that the models need to improve.
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1: Talking about this, just go look at pictures of the North Pole, say 40 years ago and today. And if that doesn't convince you, then I guess you cannot be convinced. Oh, now, wait a minute. Here's another thing you might want to note. Australia, it is alleged, has begun secret talks on evacuating half of their continent due to epic drought. Can you imagine that? Half the continent? Shocking reports from the Kremlin today are showing that just under 1 week from Australian Prime Minister Howard's urgent plea to his citizens to pray for rain to fall on their drought-ravaged nation, the government of Australia has entered into alleged secret negotiations with the U.S. and their Commonwealth allies for the proposed evacuation of upwards of 11 million of its 20 million citizens. That'd be just over half, right? To the tragedy currently unfolding upon the world's smallest continent of Australia, we can read, as reported by Britain's Independent News Service, in their article entitled Australia's Epic Drought, the Situation is Grim, in which it says, quote, Australia has warned that it will have to switch off the water supply to the continent's food bowl unless heavy rains break an epic drought, heralding what could be the first climate change-driven disaster to strike a developed nation. The Murray-Darling Basin in southeastern Australia yields 40% of that country's agricultural produce. But the two rivers that feed the region are so pitifully low right now that soon there'll be only enough water for drinking. Australia's in the grip of its worst drought on record, the victim of changing weather patterns attributed to global warming and a government that's only just starting to wake up to the severity of the situation. Prime Minister John Howard, who, by the way, is a hardened climate change skeptic, delivered dire tidings to the nation's farmers yesterday. He said unless there is significant rainfall in the next 6 to 8 weeks, irrigation will be banned in the principal agricultural area crops like rice, cotton, wine, grapes are all going to fail. Citrus, olive, and almond trees will die along with livestock. A ban on irrigation, which would remain in place until May of next year, spells possible ruin for thousands of farmers already debt-laden and in despair now after 6 straight years of drought. FSB sources commenting on these reports state the Australian government requests to other Western nations are for the establishment of an international working group tasked with devising a scheme for the immediate evacuation of upwards of 11 million human beings. And toward that end, they're talking to passenger lines. You know, big ships that can carry literally, perhaps 500,000 passengers, something like that. I wonder when the climate skeptics are going to finally catch on. Will it take something like this, like evacuating half a nation, before people wake up and realize it's actually happening? We really are like the proverbial frog that has been simply plopped into, you know, skin temperature water. And of course, heat's turned up and up and up and up and up until finally the frog, of course, is dead and smiling through the entire process. I wouldn't press this point unless I absolutely believed it. And you can look at all the science, and I hope you do. Those skeptics out there who do not think the weather is changing, look at the facts. And don't even worry about whether it's us, man's hand, or not. Just a cycle. Doesn't really matter. I lean toward thinking that man's hand is certainly having an effect on all of this, but I don't think it really matters. We have to begin to adjust our agricultural patterns differently.

0: lot more if we are to survive the coming changes, whatever the cause you believe it to be, whatever is behind it. Mother Nature, the sun, volcanic eruptions, natural cyclical change, or what science tells us is doing it. That's our own emissions. All right, listen, we're about to do unscreened open line talk radio. Now, that means anything you want to talk about is fair game. I would ask, number one, that you have something important to get out to the entire audience. Something really urgent. Worth calling a national talk show to talk about. And number two, when you do get on the air, when I pronounce you on the air, immediately turn your radio off because we have a delay system here. And you'll hear yourself speaking many seconds in the past. It's very confusing. So please, folks, be very, very careful to get that radio off right away. Here are the numbers. West of the Rockies, 1-800-618-8255. If you're east of the Rockies, toll free, 1-800-825-5033. First time callers, area code 818-501-4721. And finally, domestically, the wildcard line, and we have many of them actually, area code 818-501-4109. If you're outside the country, we can accommodate you with a toll-free line at 800-893-0903. Just get hold of your local operator and tell her you want to call that number, 800-893-0903. Wildcard line, you are on the air. Hi. Hello, Wildcard. Let's try it again. Wildcard line, you're on the air. Now you are.
1: Yes, and I do have something worthy of note for the entire audience. This is astounding, and the evidence can be seen by all. The evidence was shown on the History Channel on the movie show JFK Beyond Conspiracy. Also, the Discovery Channel showed the same evidence at the end of its show.
0: What is the evidence?
1: The evidence is the magic bullet. They actually have, and that magic bullet, as you know, Art, exists. And the photo is so amazing. The photo of that magic bullet that was found supposedly on the stretcher of JFK in Parkland Hospital. The magic bullet that went through Kennedy and Connolly. The magic bullet that crushed bone but came out incredibly preserved, so pristine. And that is what we, the public, can view even now today. And that bullet, if it was a human being, it would be just like a perfect human being with just part of the head dented in. Other than that, fingerprints, everything from the neck down.
0: And where do you think this magic bullet came from?
1: I think it was obviously planted. It was so perfect. And who could have planted it? The ones who killed Kennedy. And who killed Kennedy? The only ones who could have pulled it off and covered it up as well as they have. Though, as you know, the information seems to be coming out. It has to be elements of our government. That's right. Combined
0: CIA, our own government,
1: Secret Service, all of it.
0: Mm-hmm. Well, one never knows. The magic bullet, huh? I've not seen that special, so I haven't had an opportunity to see this. I guess the Kennedy assassination, we were talking about conspiracies last week. The Kennedy assassination it used to be clearly number one, but I think it's probably slipped behind 9/11 and some others to possibly number three or number four. I'm going to actually make a list. First-time caller line, you're on the air.
2: Oh, hi. This is Carl. I'm calling about the global warming you were talking
0: yes,
2: about.
0: Yes, Carl.
2: And I have some data on that is pretty probably relevant as far as what's going on.
0: Carl, turn your radio off for me, please.
2: Okay, I'll have to hold 1 second.
0: Yes, have your radio handy, folks, so that you can turn it off. That's really important. So have your phone right next to your radio or whatever.
2: Okay.
0: All right. Proceed.
2: Some of the data as far as a factor of what's going on is the source of the global warming, where it's coming from. Once you know that, it can tell you quite a bit as far as what you might want to do.
0: Okay. What is the source, Carl?
2: the total energy that reaches the Earth is about 75 trillion watts of energy from the sun.
0: Okay, so you're saying the source of global warming is the sun?
2: No, I'm saying that there's approximately 75 trillion watts, and if you look at the energy statistics of the total energy that's produced on the planet, as far as the nuclear, fossil fuels.
0: Right, so, everything together.
2: Right. The energy industry has a term that they use for that. They call it a quad. And a quad is a quadrillion BTUs of energy. And the total quad set is released into the environment is 330 quads per year.
0: Okay, so you're saying it's the industrialization of mankind.
2: Yeah, it's basically like it's the energy that's
0: that we're using.
2: That we're releasing into the environment.
0: Okay, well that's the argument, same argument the scientists make, and to me it doesn't make a lot of difference. Because, to be honest with you, to be frank with you, I don't think we can turn it around anyway. Even if the argument were completely resolved, and it is very political, those on the right say, there is no such thing as global warming. It's all a myth, a leftist myth, to put the clamps on production, hurt the economy, whatever the argument is. So it doesn't matter. To me, it doesn't matter. What we do know for sure is that the warming is going on. So I believe that we need to make decisions now about how agriculture is going to change so that when we go to the grocery store in hopes of getting something to eat for the family, there'll be something on the shelf to get. And if we don't make those decisions, if we don't plan properly for the changes that are going to occur one way or the other, then I suppose we get everything we deserve. That's about it, folks. No matter where it's coming from, the fact of the matter is, it's absolutely happening. So we better get moving really soon. I'm Art Bell. Oh, yes, I'm well aware that anything from the Russian press could be pure bunk. And, of course, that's why I added the word alleged when I read that story. And so there may not be plans to immediately move half of Australia's people anywhere at all. However, what's not bunk is the horrid drought that's going on there. And in fact, they may actually be reduced down to drinking water and not able to irrigate the farming portion of their country. And that's information generally available anywhere on the internet. Take a look at the plight of Australia with respect to water and the drought situation going on right now. That part of it is absolutely accurate as far as the rest of it is concerned. The Russian press tends to exaggerate and print rumors as reality, and that's why I added that. I was very careful to add that word because I didn't particularly believe it either. At any rate, we will continue with your calls, anything you want to talk about, in a moment. Well, all right, back to the lines, and let's see what's up. East of the Rockies, you're on the air. East of the Rockies.
3: Hello?
0: Yes, hello.
3: Hi, Art. It's great to this is Spencer calling you from Rome, Georgia. Sorry to give my last name, but I didn't realize I just called. I didn't realize I was going to get on the air that quickly.
0: Well, that's right. You didn't give your last name. I just had to hit the button and eliminate it. Okay. So let's have your first name only, please.
3: Okay. I'm sorry about that.
0: Your first name.
3: It's an honor to talk to you.
0: Okay. Thank you. Your first name is?
3: Spencer.
0: Thank you.
3: It is an honor to talk to you, Art. I love the show. I've been listening for about a month. My friend Dalton, who I'd like to say hi to, introduced me to the show, and he would be a friend of yours, too, if you knew him. I have a question about the bees. Why do you think that it has been so unreported by most of the major news companies? And I think that we might know more about it, and there might have been more research about it if they had been reporting it, but it has gone largely unreported with the exception of your show. And, well, why do you think that is?
0: Well, that's a damn good question. I don't have the answer to that. And you're right. Something this dire should be gigantic national news. And I suppose it probably has been, although I haven't seen it, reported by others. Now that you mention it, I really haven't seen any reporting. Have you?
3: I have not. I have not, and I watch CNN pretty regularly. My stomach usually turns when I watch Fox News, but I do tune into Fox News on occasion, and they did run one story about it last week. But again, you know, nothing compared to what the election is getting, and we're already seeing, you know, the election being run ad nauseum. And I really do think that this is a problem that we are going to see. It really could destroy the agricultural section of our nation.
0: Sure.
3: And that would be a very sad thing to see, I think.
0: Well, you know what? I don't have an answer for you, and I hadn't thought about it. I hadn't really thought about it till you called. Let's see, why would they not? They would certainly, you would think they would report it as an unanswered mystery, at the very least. Now, they don't have answers yet, and I would suggest that is the reason, but that's usually why politicians don't report something, because they have no answers. It's not why the media doesn't. So, damned if I know.
3: I'll give it some thought. You and George are reporting it. You guys do a really great job, and I love your show.
0: Thank you so very much. I'll give it some thought. Why hasn't there been more on it? One story he said on Fox, you would think something of this grave importance for all of humanity would be reported right across the board. Mainstream, top three story type news on the evening news, that sort of thing. But no. Wildcard Line, you're on the air. Hello.
4: Good morning, Art.
0: Good morning.
4: This is Jeff from South Central Kansas, where it's balmy and windy.
0: Yeah, South Central Kansas. How close are you to some of the disaster?
4: Well, some of it's coming right by our door. Fortunately, we've just had some heavy rain and some wind, but we're about 90 miles east, a little bit north of Greensburg, Kansas, where I have some relatives that used to live there.
0: My God, that place was, I saw the pictures on CNN, virtually gone.
4: 95% of the city is what they're saying now.
0: Yeah.
4: It's about 1,800 people. There was a place called the world's deepest hand-dug well, and all the thing, and they had a 1,000-pound meteorite, and they say it's somewhere underneath all the stuff.
0: I have not seen any reports yet on the F rating of that tornado, which was said to be about a mile wide. Have you?
4: Last night they were saying F2, although I haven't heard any revision to that. There was a line of storms that went through the Texas Panhandle, through Oklahoma, through all the way through Kansas and into Nebraska, over 100 miles long. And last night they had around 11 tornadoes. Tonight, last I heard, was 10.
0: Really, really scary stuff. I used to chase those when I was a lot younger in Amarillo, Texas, with a friend of mine who actually became and is still a weatherman in Louisiana. They're very frightening storms. They're just incredible storms and common pretty much only to North America. It's where we get so much cold air meeting so much warm air. And, of course, that's what it is, a collision of air masses and pressure differences.
4: Exactly right. They're calling the one that hit Greensburg a wedge tornado.
0: A wedge tornado, okay.
4: Very, very wide.
0: Yeah, very wide, about a mile, as I said.
4: Right.
0: That's incredible. All right, thank you very, very much for the call. Yeah, it's horrible. What's going on in the middle part of the country is absolutely horrible, and it's not over yet. My understanding is that it will continue to some degree, or lesser or greater degree, tomorrow. So I guess I'm glad I'm not there. I really used to enjoy that sort of thing when I was younger, but at a distance, you can actually reasonably safely chase thunderstorm lines and systems that probably are going to produce tornadoes if you know what you're doing. Now, I was with somebody who knew what he was doing, but there were a few times that we got too close for comfort, and you can easily make a mistake. Wildcard Line, you're on the air.
5: Yeah, Art.
0: Yes.
5: This is Bob. I'm calling from Kentucky, but I'm from Iowa.
0: Yes, sir.
5: And I heard a program that you did 2 or 3 weeks ago with a fellow that interviewed Dr. Bushman.
0: Okay.
5: You remember that?
0: Actually, I don't.
5: I think George maybe was talking to him, but it was about the guy that invented reverse technology with the magnets on the saucers. It was about Area 51.
0: Okay, I'm in the dark so far, but that's quite all right. Go ahead.
5: Okay. Well, 2 days after that, I think it was on the 17th, but 2 days after that, we drive trucks, so we were back in Iowa, and I was running across Highway 20 in Iowa, in northern Iowa, and I came up on some DOT, a flatbed, had something on the back of the flatbed. It looked military.
0: Right.
5: But I didn't really think too much of it, but it had pilot cars in front of it, and then it had Department of Transportation vehicles in front of those with their lights on flashing. And when somebody would try to go around it, the officers would block their path so they couldn't get too close. And somebody said, oh, we followed them probably for 40 miles. And another driver that was going by the other way, he said it looked like a flying saucer. So I got a little bit closer,
0: really?
5: as close as I get, and I took a few pictures. And I was able to blow them up on my phone so I could kind of see it. But the thing was exactly, and I went to your website, and I looked at some of the pictures that was on there that the doctor had designed. And the dome on top of this thing was almost it was exactly what the diagram was on your website.
0: Well, all right. Not fully understanding the interview you're referring to, I would nevertheless very much enjoy seeing the photographs, which I assume you saved, right?
5: Yeah. I've got them on my phone. I sent them to my email, and I blew them up using one of the picture-its. And what it is it goes across the interstate. It's when it's on the right side of the interstate. Part of this thing goes over. It's at a slant. It's at a 45-degree angle.
0: Okay, I've got it. All right. Send me a copy of the photograph, or the enlarged photograph, if you would so desire. I'm Art Bell at Mindspring, MindSpring.com. 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Would love to see it. And if it's detailed enough, I worry people using cell phone cameras, though they are getting better, usually lack the kind of definition you would want to have for that sort of thing. But I'd nevertheless love to see it. And if it is fairly decent definition and fairly obvious, we'll put it up for all to see. Wildcard Line, you're on the air.
6: Oh, good morning, Art. How you doing?
0: I'm doing well, sir.
6: I spoke with you last week about...
0: Turn your radio off, please.
6: Yeah, okay, I'm sorry. Hey, welcome. Turn the radio down, please.
0: Yes.
6: Thank you. I spoke with you last week about a liquid-filled cockpit. We had some communication problems, but...
0: We're still having them now because the radio's still on.
6: Oh. Walter, shut it off, please. Thank you. I'm sorry about that. It's my co-driver here.
0: All right, a liquid-filled cockpit. Yes, I recall.
6: And like I said, your guest asked me if it was tested, and it was static tested on the ground, and that was the last time I got to see it. But the next caller that came on was speaking that like
0: The next caller that came on said that he had actually called the show about a liquid-filled cockpit some years earlier, yes.
6: Yeah, for the SR-71, which is not a high G aircraft. If you've ever taken a hop in one of them, it's built for speed and height. I mean, it takes very good pitches.
0: Getting to those speeds, you would encounter some pretty high G's, I would assume.
6: I don't think so. I don't know. But like I said, the suit that the pilot wore when we static tested this thing was a spacesuit, which is what they wore in the SR-71 also, I believe.
0: Right.
6: But that's about all I could get through on that. I still haven't heard anything else about it. I've never heard... You know, as far as UFO crashes goes, I've never heard of anyone coming up on one that was liquid-filled, but you guess that he had heard of one, but I don't know what his book was, because I'd like to get it and read it. But
0: all right, well, we'll put out the feelers, and if anybody knows any reference material to that, it does make sense to me. Seems to me that if you're immersed in some kind of liquid, particularly with a fairly decent consistency, that there would be some protection, particularly if you had taken it in. I know there's been a lot of science fiction written about actually people using liquid-filled suits to both go actually under the ocean, you know, down to very great depths where there's a very great deal of pressure. And I would presume that it would also act against high G pressure as well. So any more about that, and we'll see what we can get together. Wildcard Line, you're on the air. Hello.
7: Hello.
0: Yes, hi.
7: Hi, Art.
0: Yes.
7: This is Beverly from Ohio.
0: Hi, Beverly.
7: How are you this morning?
0: Fine.
7: Good. I have maybe a project or something, a test we could do. I'm a person, I believe, in positive thinking, you know, the power of positive thinking and prayer and that kind of stuff. And I was thinking, with your audience, as large as it is, that maybe we could do something like at the same time, around a certain time of day, everybody can think, have a positive thought of let there be peace on earth and harmony.
0: And I think that's been done many times. I don't think it's actually been done on this program, at least not by myself.
7: But I figured, like, if, you know, everybody told everybody they knew, and then they told everybody they knew, you know. I mean, we could get a lot of people at the same time on a day having that, you know, putting that positive thought out there.
0: Believe it or not, I'm not against such an idea. I simply have sort of trailed away from doing these experiments, though I did do one a couple of months ago, about UFOs, which, by the way, worked. But I don't know. I'll give it some thought. I'm definitely not against the idea. God knows the world could use some real peace, couldn't it? West of the Rockies, you're on the air. Hello.
8: Yes, hi, Art. I would like to suggest, my name is Robin from California.
0: Yes, Rob.
8: And I love your program, longtime listener. I would love it if we would focus our energies, your entire audience, on opening up the storm doors and bringing water and rain into Australia. I used to gather together with girlfriends of mine when we would have drought here in California, and they would say the storm doors are closed, we would be in a drought, mm-hmm. and we would use rain sticks, the bamboo ones where you sound rain going back and forth with the beads running back and forth.
0: Did it work?
8: And every single time within 2 days, the storm doors would open and we would have rain.
0: Well, the Australians sure can use it.
8: Well, I think that with our audience, that with our collective mind power tapping into that matrix field, we could make it happen.
0: Possibly. But again, the worry, and the reason why I've stopped tampering, as it were, with the weather is, I suppose we were able to cause it to rain in Australia. We might then take rain from another area. In other words, rain that was supposed to go somewhere else might suddenly go to Australia. Or they might get flooding. I don't know. I'm giving the whole thing a lot of thought. I certainly have not given up on the idea of mass consciousness experiments, and that's what the last two callers have been talking about. I've definitely not given up on it, and I definitely would use it if I thought the situation was urgent enough, really life and death kind of urgent, and I guess it's getting close to that in Australia, so... Believe me, folks, I'm thinking about it. Wildcard Line, you're on the air. Hi.
9: Hello.
0: Hello.
9: Oh, I had my headphones off. Hello?
0: Yes, hello. Again.
9: My name is Larry.
0: Okay, Larry, I'm going to have to take that out. We don't allow last names on the air, so we're going to try and do it all over again, and we're going to say your name is Larry only.
9: From Cleveland.
0: Yes, sir.
9: Okay. Now... That on the global warming, the polar ice caps on Mars are melting also. Man is having nothing to do with the melting of the ice caps on Mars. So that means the global warming is coming from somewhere else.
0: No, it doesn't.
9: Well, the sun does not just have an 11-year cycle. It also has an 11,000-year cycle.
0: Well, I guess what I'm trying to say is because something is occurring on Mars doesn't necessarily mean that's the same reason it's happening on Earth. We don't have that science nailed down any more than you apparently believe we have, you know, man-made global warming nailed down. So
9: that's true, too.
0: Yes, it is.
9: I'm saying man does not have something to do with it. They have a hell of a lot to do with it.
0: My point is that I don't care. Either way, the fact is it's happening. And so what I'm trying to say is we need to begin to move the areas where we do our agriculture because it's going to change. Whether or not man has a hand in it doesn't much matter. We've got to adjust because it is happening.
9: Yeah, well, what they're going to have to do is go to hydroponics.
0: Well, that's one possibility. But look, what's happening is the areas that are going to be agriculturally favorable are simply going to move north. If you get warming, then the areas in the northern plains and the southern portions of Canada are going to be fertile and excellent for crop growing.
9: Well, the surface of the Earth itself is warming up, which means it's coming. The warmth is coming up from inside. That's why the permafrost is melting up in Alaska.
0: All right. Well, even if that's the case, whatever the cause, as I mentioned earlier, I'm getting to the point because of the fight. I happen to personally believe man's hand has something to do with it. But because of the nature of the fight and the fact that it's delaying any real action, it's so damn political, it's delaying us, stopping us, paralyzing us from doing anything at all. And the fact is, it is changing. And so while we're arguing about whose fault it is, soon the grocery store shelves will be empty unless we get busy and begin actually doing something. From the high desert and the great American Southwest, I'm Art Bell. Been a very long time since I've done something like we're going to do tonight. A cruise into Catholicism. Brother Michael Diamond is well known in the traditional Catholic world. He's been a traditional Catholic Benedictine monk for 14 years. He's one of the world's foremost experts on the changes that have occurred in the Catholic world since Vatican II. He is a producer of more than 10 DVD video documentaries on what he calls the post-Vatican II counterfeit Catholic Church prophecy and other subjects. He and his monastery specialize in the study of how this post-Vatican II counterfeit Catholic Church contradicts Catholic doctrine and fulfills prophecy. He's also the author of a recent book entitled Padre Pio, a Catholic Priest, who worked miracles and bore the wounds of Jesus Christ on his body. And the tapes, magazines, and books produced by his monastery have been distributed in the hundreds of thousands. Now, he's produced a DVD called Death and the Journey into Hell, as well as one called Creation and Miracles, Past and Present, and the truth about what really happened to the Catholic Church after Vatican II. Outside the Catholic Church, there is absolutely no salvation. Those last two are books. So, Brother Michael Diamond, welcome to Coast AM.
10: Having me on.
0: It's great to have you. Where are you actually physically located?
10: It's about 75 miles southeast of Buffalo, New York.
0: Okay, very good. If you can, fill me in on your education and how you have come to be where you are now.
10: Well, actually, I converted to Catholicism. I wasn't raised in any religion, and around 15, I converted to Catholicism, and I started to go to the local so-called Catholic Church and noticed many what I saw were problems with the way that they at Mass conducted themselves, the people that were involved with the Mass, the irreverence, and other problems that struck me as not being right, not being traditional, not being holy, not being reverent. And so I studied these issues much more deeply over the last, 10 or 15 years.
0: May I ask a question, Brother Diamond? What reference did you have if you had not been a Catholic prior to the age of 15? You say you went to what you called a so-called Catholic church and noticed discrepancies, but based on what background?
10: Well, just knowing some of the history of the church, knowing how things were conducted, you know, quickly picking up that in the history of the church, they had the Mass in Latin, that the priest didn't face the people. The Mass was in Latin. These kinds of things that didn't take that long to find out. So just figuring out and finding out about some of those details, then I said to myself, well, why has this changed so much? And so over the years, when I began to study this issue and all of these issues pertaining to the church and church issues more deeply, I then began to understand that there was a much deeper problem going on, that there was a deliberate attempt, has been a deliberate attempt to destroy the traditional teachings of the Catholic faith.
0: Hmm. I should not address you as Father, is that correct, Father Michael Diamond, but rather Brother? What is the...
10: Correct.
0: What is the... I'm not a Catholic yet. What is the distinction, please?
10: The distinction would be that a priest is someone who's an ordained person that would offer Mass, would bless things, would offer the Holy Sacrifice of the Mass, and has certain powers that are given to him in ordination that are not given to a brother.
0: Mm-hmm. So, and as a Benedictine, is that correct?
10: That's correct.
0: I hate to say job, but your function as a Benedictine would be what?
10: Would be to serve God and help save other people's souls and hopefully try to save my own soul in the process. And to educate people as to what the Catholic Church really teaches, because so many people are confused and they don't really know what's going on. And so our particular study is to try to inform people as to what has really happened, especially over the last 60 years. And that's why we put together this book, The Truth About What Really Happened to the Catholic Church After Vatican II. It's a 658-page book, has about 220 color photos, over 1,700 references. And it is, in our opinion, the most comprehensive book ever produced on the changes and what has been happening in the Catholic Church over the last roughly 60 years.
0: As a Benedictine, what kind of life do you lead as opposed to, say, a priest?
10: Well, it's in a lot of ways it would be the priest would be more sometimes out dealing with the people, whereas we are, you know, spending a lot of time, you know, studying and obviously praying. And you know, the difference would be mainly that the priest would deal more with the people usually, although you do have some, obviously, priests that are in monasteries that are more contemplative. So that would be the main difference.
0: Okay. I had a long series of interviews, as I bet you're well aware, with Father Malachi Martin, the late Father Malachi Martin. You knew him?
10: Yes.
0: Did you know him?
10: We spoke a few times on the phone. He was very familiar with our monastery and what we did, and Brother Joseph, our founder, actually, you know, went up to see him, you know, a few times, and some other members of the community, and I did speak to him a few times over the phone, and but he was familiar with our monastery. So it was kind of before, when he died, actually, it was shortly after his death that we really started to dig in more deeply on some of these issues. So unfortunately, he didn't have the opportunity to see some of our latest works. Mm-hmm. But
0: would you say that you share that he shared, or you share? I'm not sure which way to put it, but that the two of you share views on Rome.
10: I would say that there are some issues where we would be in disagreement, and there are a lot of issues where we would be in agreement, such as he actually believed that the Novus Ordo Mass, that's the new Mass that was given by Paul VI to the world on April 3rd, 1969, is actually invalid in all vernacularized liturgies. And so we would actually be in agreement with him on that issue. And obviously he was pointing out that there are major problems going on in Rome and in the church, especially over the last 60 years, and indicated that the Third Secret, I think it was on your program several years ago, admitted actually that the Third Secret of Fatima speaks about at least one claimant to the papacy being completely under the control of Satan. And so we would also be in agreement that we are dealing with the last five claimants to the papacy are actually anti-popes, and they are actually working for Antichrist in trying to destroy all the traditional teachings and the sacraments of the Catholic Church. And that can be seen by the way that they've changed the Mass into essentially a Protestant service. They changed the rite to every sacrament. The changes that they made actually were made by the Church of England hundreds of years ago. After King Henry VIII died, they turned the priests around to face the people. They gave communion in the hand. They changed the Mass from Latin to English. All those changes that happened in the Church of England also happened and were caused by Paul VI when he changed the Mass and the other sacraments. And all the new teachings that have flowed out of the Second Vatican Council, which was that huge council from 1962 to 1965, where you had all of these changes that we see now came out of the Second Vatican Council. So,
0: if you would please explain to a layman why it's so serious that the Mass was changed from Latin to English.
10: Okay, well, if you look at Matthew 26:28 in your Bible, you can see the word of institution, or the words of institution by our Lord. He says, this shall be shed for you and for many. He uses the word many. And they now, when they changed the Mass and used the vernacularized translations of the Mass when they came out, they changed the word many to all. And the Church has specifically stated that if you change the words that Jesus Christ specifically instituted for any sacrament, in this case the Eucharist, and you change the word and the new word doesn't mean the same thing as the word that was instituted by Jesus Christ, the sacrament's invalidated. And you can find in the Catechism of the Council of Trent on page 227 a long paragraph why Jesus used many. Pope St. Pius V states clearly what the essential words of consecration are. And after listing the words of consecration, he says, if anyone changes or removes any of these words in the consecration of the body and blood of the Lord, and by these change of words does not signify the same thing as these words do, he does not confect the sacrament. And so this is actually the fulfillment of changing many to all, which does invalidate the sacrament, does actually fulfill the prophecy of the sacrifice ceasing as predicted by Daniel and as predicted by our Lord in Matthew 24:15, when he talks about when you therefore shall see the abomination of desolation standing where it ought not. So these are the kinds of things that are predicted to happen at the end of the world that people will see. And by that very act of changing the essential words of consecration, that one act caused these people, Catholics throughout the whole world, when they were going to actually a valid Mass, receiving a valid Eucharist, now all of a sudden they were not. And then Paul VI changed the rite of ordination on June 18, 1968. And the pattern of deletions that he put into this new ritual of ordination for priests and bishops is almost word for word identical to the Anglican Protestant rite of ordaining and consecrating bishops. And that rite, the Anglican rite of ordination, was declared as being invalid by Pope Leo XIII in his papal bull Absolutae Curiae of September 13, 1896. Because in the Anglican ritual, they remove certain prayers, for example, that were said by the bishop to the priest, the potential priest, the ordinand. Like, for example, the bishop would say, receive the power to offer sacrifice, to bless, to lead, to preach, to forgive sins. All these things were deleted. Well, the same deletions were made by Paul VI. So if you apply the same principle that if the Anglican rite of ordination is invalid and was declared to be invalid because they removed these specific prayers, well, Paul VI did the very same thing on June 18th, 1968. So then it causes a grave doubt whether these priests that have been ordained since that time in the diocesan structure have actually been ordained. So it's a deliberate plan by the devil, ultimately, carrying out his operation through people to destroy and annihilate the Catholic Church.
0: So all of these ordinations since that time, in your estimation, would be invalid?
10: With the exception of those groups, which there are many of them out there, that have clung to the traditional rites of ordination and offering the Mass, of course, the Latin Tridentine Mass, their Eastern Rite liturgies that are still valid, So those will be valid. But the majority, of course, which are controlled by this counterfeit Catholic Church, this anti-church that has arisen since the Second Vatican Council, almost 100% of them are using this new ritual. So the exception, with the exception of these really old priests that are still alive, many of which are retired, all the rest of these priests that are being, quote, ordained are not actually being ordained. So this is something that is really significant and important for people to realize, because this is about whether people are actually receiving valid sacraments, whether they're actually going to a validly ordained priest, and it was done and carried out by the devil. And it was predicted. Actually, Pope Leo XIII, who was a pope about 100 years ago, had a vision after Mass in which he heard the devil and our Lord speaking, and the devil boasted that he could destroy the Catholic Church. And our Lord said, well, if you think you can, how much time and power do you need? And the devil responded, about 75 to 100 years and much more power over those who will give themselves to my service. And so Pope Leo XIII claimed that our Lord said then, the time and the power will be given to you. So it's sort of the great testing at the end of the world, the great apostasy that's predicted to happen, the great falling away that God will allow to happen at the end of the world as a punishment for the sins of the world. As our Lord allowed his own body to be placed in the hands of his enemies, he will allow the infrastructure, the buildings of the church, and what were held by Catholics to be given over, to be usurped and controlled by his enemies, who people who will claim to be Catholic and say, hey, we're still the Catholic Church, but the teachings and the dogmas will be different. And the Mass will be different as it is, the sacraments will be different, a new rosary, a new code of canon law, a new catechism, new teachings, mm-hmm. a new outlook.
0: All right, then doing the simple math, according to what you've said, those years have more or less elapsed.
10: Well, I said
0: nearly elapsed, so we should be in the final days now, huh?
10: Yeah, he said about 75 to 100 years. But it's obvious that God has allowed him to be given a little bit more time. But we're right at the end.
0: Mm. What signs, beyond the deterioration in the Catholic Church that you see, I mean, there would be many signs toward the end, yes? And there should be other apparent signs.
10: Yes. Well, I think that if you look, for example, at the real possibility of a nuclear war, for example, if you look at the so-called gay marriage being legalized and allowed, and there are many other signs, for example, that are given, people that will speak out against homosexuality, for example, eventually, if this goes on long enough, probably will be jailed if they will publicly speak out against that kind of abominable activity. So you have these kinds of signs being seen, and which are predicted to happen at the end of the world, this great apostasy. Will there be any faith on earth? Jesus says in Luke 18:8, will I find faith when I return? It will be as in the days of Noah, he says. But one of the biggest signs is the fact that what has happened to the Catholic Church, namely that you have those clear predictions of the man of sin sitting in the temple of God, 2 Thessalonians chapter 2, verses 3 and 4, St. Paul says he's not going to sit in the temple. He's going to sit in what appears to be the main church of the Catholic religion, St. Peter's Basilica in Rome. Many biblical scholars believe that God will allow, as a punishment for the sins of the world, as I was saying earlier, for the church to be infiltrated, occupied, and seemingly controlled by his enemies, by heretics and apostates. And one thing that Malachi Martin said that was very interesting at the Second Vatican Council, he heard many of these leftist, liberal, heretical theologians say, before we left the Catholic Church throughout history, but this time we're going to stay in the church and change it from within. So some of these people who would go off and start their own Protestant church or some other church, this time the goal was, and what God would allow, for these heretics and apostates to infiltrate the buildings and rise to, quote, positions of authority and power in the Catholic Church, or what will seem to be positions of authority and power, because they'll be sitting in there. They'll be sitting in the temple of God. These churches that really belong to the Catholic Church, they'll be usurped and controlled and occupied by Christ's enemies. And they'll give you these new teachings and say, hey, this is the new kind of Catholic religion, that we don't try to convert people any longer. We esteem every religion on the planet. It doesn't make any difference what religion you belong to. On and on and on. So, and this has led to this massive crisis. All these scandals really are caused principally by this, because the people that are operating for the most part in these post-Vatican II churches do not believe that the Catholic faith is necessary. So, and then also you have the predictions on the Whore of Babylon, which many Protestants think is talking just about the Catholic Church, when actually you look at the predictions of the Whore of Babylon, it's actually talking about a counterfeit Catholic Church that will arise, and it talks about it's clothed in purple and scarlet, which are, of course, the colors of bishops and cardinals, and how the whore holds a golden cup in her hand full of abomination and filthiness, and, of course, the Mass is offered the golden chalice, and that the Church flees into the wilderness, and that the whore is occupying and dominating the scene, and that Babylon is a code name that St. Peter gives in 2 Peter for the city of Rome. And it says, Babylon, Rome has fallen. It's talking about Rome will fall away from the Catholic faith, many of the people there, and that a new kind of church will arise that will actually not be the Catholic Church, but will be a false counterfeit Catholic Church.
0: And you believe that's already occurred?
10: That has occurred, yes.
0: Mm-hmm. Father Martin told me some things about the Third Secret of Fatima. One of the things he said publicly was that it is, he said, Art, the very worst that you can possibly imagine, the worst thing you could cook up in your mind, it's worse than that.
10: Yes.
0: Do you agree with that?
10: Absolutely, because here's the dilemma that people believe that they're faced with, that, well, these guys that are giving me all these new teachings are what they think are the leadership of the Catholic Church. How could this happen? How could God allow this to happen? And in this case, specifically, it's pointing out the person who will claim to be the head of the Catholic Church, who will be an antipope. The Catholic Church has dealt with 40 antipopes in her history. And an antipope, by definition, is an uncanonically elected pope. And, for example, Pope Paul IV wrote a bull called Cum Ex Apostolos Officio, where he said that no Catholic can accept someone who's a manifest heretic as the pope, even if he seems to be elected by all the cardinals. So a person who is an antipope could be an illegitimate claimant because there's a real pope somewhere else, and that's usually been the case throughout history. But someone, a pope or someone who claims to be a pope, can also become an antipope or be an antipope by the very fact that he's a manifest heretic or a public heretic. And this is summed up in the words of St. Robert Bellarmine. He states that, quote, a pope who is a manifest heretic automatically ceases to be pope and head of the Catholic Church, just as he ceases to be a Christian and a member of the Church. Wherefore, he can be judged and punished by the Church. This is the teaching of all the ancient fathers, that manifest heretics immediately lose all jurisdiction.
0: Boy, I just can't imagine that Rome would be all that happy with you. I bet they're not. Listen, Brother Diamond, we're at a break point, so hold tight, and we'll be right back. My guest is Brother Michael Diamond, and we're talking about the Catholic Church, sort of. I'm Art Bell. Indeed, here I am. Brother Michael Diamond is my guest, and he's talking about what he calls the counterfeit Catholic Church, and we're going to explore this a little bit. I'm, of course, not officially a Catholic. I've been to any number of Masses, which, by the way, were in English for the most part. So I guess by Brother Diamond's assessment, those would have been counterfeit. At any rate, back to it and Brother Diamond in a moment. All right, Brother Diamond, a question for you. Would it be fair to characterize you after your comments on gay marriage and your comments on what you regard as the fake Catholic Church, would it be fair to say that you're a conservative fundamentalist Catholic?
10: Well, I mean, there's only one kind of Catholic. I mean, it's not, you know, you're not a fundamentalist Catholic.
0: Well, if there's only one kind of Catholic, you earlier referred to the leftist liberals yourself. So.
10: Sure. But I mean,
0: so then there must be only leftist liberals.
10: Well, I'm only saying that because that's the most of the people out there don't realize that these guys aren't Catholics.
0: Mm-hmm.
10: So I have to describe them as what would be seen as leftist, liberal, heretical, quote, Catholics.
0: Well, then would it be unfair to describe you as a conservative fundamentalist Catholic?
10: Well, I'd say, yeah. I mean, that, I guess, you know, traditionalist Catholic, that's what we would call it.
0: Mm-hmm. Okay. You know, it's funny. A couple of weeks ago, maybe a week ago, I read what probably is not really a letter to Dr. Laura, the talk show host, but it makes several really interesting points. Nevertheless, it purports to be a letter to Dr. Laura, let's put it that way. And she has a position regarding homosexuality and gay marriage and all the rest of it. And she regards it as an abomination and quotes Leviticus 18:22. I think that'd be correct, wouldn't it? An abomination?
10: Yes.
0: Uh-huh. And somebody writes to Dr. Laura and then refers to some other, since you agree with her, some other things. For example, A, when I burn a bull on the altar as a sacrifice, I know it creates a pleasing odor for the Lord, Leviticus 1:9. The problem is my neighbors. I claim the odor is not pleasing to them. Should I smite them? So that, and then there's, I'd like to sell my daughter into slavery, as sanctioned in Exodus 21:7. In this day and age, what do you think would be a fair price for her? You know, this is comedic in a way, but in a way it's not. It asks some very interesting questions about old scripture. I know that I'm allowed, for example, to, no contact with a woman while she's in her period of menstrual uncleanliness, Leviticus 15:19-24. Problem is, how do I tell? I've tried asking, but most women take offense. And then there's Leviticus 25:44 stating, I may need indeed possess slaves. Now, I guess that is in the Bible, both male and female, provided they're purchased from neighboring nations. A friend of mine claims it applies to Mexicans, but not Canadians. Can you clarify why can't I own Canadians? You know, and it goes on and on. I have a neighbor who insists on working on the Sabbath. Exodus 35:2 clearly states he should be put to death. Am I morally obligated to kill him myself? A friend of mine feels that even though eating shellfish is an abomination, Leviticus 11:10, a lesser abomination than homosexuality, I don't agree. Can you settle this? Well, I don't know whether she did or not. Leviticus 21:20 states, I may not approach the altar of God if I have a defect in my sight. I have to admit, I wear reading glasses. Does my vision have to be 20/20, or is there some wiggle room here? In other words, there's a lot, I guess, in the Bible. It goes on and on. There's a lot in the Bible that may or may not apply to today. How would you handle those questions?
10: Well, I would say that some things are a matter of discipline and some things are divine laws that are unchangeable for any time. And so we're now in the new covenant, not the under the old covenant. And so these kinds of things, some of which obviously have changed, they're not divine laws.
0: So there is some cherry picking that's allowed.
10: Well, no, it's not cherry picking. It's just something where it's under a new covenant. And so some things are allowable in a certain age or during a certain time, but during a different time, they are not allowed because they're what are called disciplinary laws. And there are other laws that can never be changed. So,
0: and who decides which is which? I mean, these are all
10: Old
0: Testaments.
10: That's why Jesus set up a church, so that people would know and how they could differentiate and decide and know what they are to do and what's permissible and what's not. That's why he established a church, and he says he gives authority to the head of the church, for example, to decide certain issues of faith or morals, what they mean. To enunciate to people what these teachings are to the whole world, so that everyone knows exactly what they have to believe to be Catholic.
0: Mm-hmm.
10: And so that's the whole point in the church, because without a church, you can't know. Without a supreme head of the church in certain situations at certain times throughout history telling people, this is what you have to do, this is what you cannot do. This is sin, this is not sin, these things will lead you to hell. These things will not lead you to hell. They will lead you to heaven. And so that...
0: By the way, brother, I would like to talk to you about hell, since you had a DVD release called Death and the Journey into Hell. Can you speak to that?
10: Sure.
0: Okay. I mean, then hold tight, because I was bad, and hell for a talk show host is missing a break. So we're going to take another break right now, and then we'll, I guess, go to hell. Well, all right. Speaking of hell, Vinny in Bedford, Texas asks, Art, please ask the brother if, in his opinion, all Protestants, for example, and we could go beyond that, are damned to hell.
10: Well, when you say a Protestant, that would be someone that protests against a teaching of the Catholic Church. So if someone would say that I don't accept, you know, the Catholic Church or Catholic teachings, or I reject that.
11: 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And now, Art Bell.

0: 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And now, Art Bell.
1: Brother, do you believe in the traditional hell, fire, brimstone, that kind of hell?
2: Eternal hell, fire.
1: Yes.
2: Our Lord talks about how the fire will be there and that it's never ending. And that's why, as you were pointing out about Father Malachi Martin, it's the third secret talking about the worst thing that you could ever imagine. The worst thing that could happen to anyone is that they lose their soul.
1: Sure.
2: And so if you have a church that claims to be the true church that people are going to and they think they're receiving the sacraments, they think that they're pleasing to God by going to this church and they're giving them phony sacraments, a phony faith, a counterfeit faith, and that these people, if they continue to follow these heretical teachings that are contrary to what the official teachings of the Catholic Church are, they will lose their souls. So that's the worst thing that could happen to someone, is that they mm-hmm. lose their souls.
1: Of course.
2: Their soul.
1: Sure.
2: That's what our Lord says, that what is it profit a man if he gains the whole world and yet suffers the loss of his soul?
1: Of course.
2: So,
1: All right, I get little messages by computer as we're doing the program, and I'm getting a lot. And so let's just clear this up. Julie in Colony Heights, New York. I mean, you understand that a lot of what you're saying for a lot of people is very controversial and is shaking them up. So,
2: sure.
1: Julie.
2: Yeah, and again, it's something where we're just trying to tell people in true charity because we care about other people. We want to tell them the truth, and we want to see them save their souls. We
1: right.
2: don't want to see them lose their souls.
1: All right. On that score, Julie would like to clear this up. Mr. Bell, this man is a fraud. I asked my local priest about him. Apparently you were on the air previously, I guess, with George. And Mr. Diamond is well known to the RCC. He was never baptized in RCC. He's not even a valid RCC, much less a Benedictine. You want to respond to that?
2: Sure. I mean, she's saying that I'm not even, I was never even baptized. I mean, that's just frankly ridiculous.
1: Baptized in RCC.
2: What was that?
1: Her actual words were, he was never baptized in RCC.
2: In the Roman Catholic Church. That's not true. Oh, I was baptized in the Roman Catholic Church.
1: And is not even a valid RCC, much less a Benedictine. So.
2: Well, no, that's not true either, because the founder of our community, founded back in the 1960s, came from the first and largest Benedictine community in western Pennsylvania, St. Vincent's Arch Abbey, and left with the permission of the then one-time Archabbot Dennis Stripmadder to start his own community, which he then started in the 1960s in southern New Jersey. And that's the community that I went to. Obviously, it's not recognized by this community is not recognized as a Catholic community by the post-Vatican II Church. They recognize as Catholics and as monasteries people who are practicing Zen Buddhism in their so-called Benedictine monasteries and, you know, going on joint retreats with Buddhists and people of other religions, steaming other religions, going into synagogues, mosques, false worship temples, and so forth. So, you know, these people that they recognize as real valid Catholic communities are actually not Catholics because they've given up the traditional Catholic faith, and we haven't.
1: Mm-hmm. Have you been excommunicated by the Catholic Church?
2: No.
1: No.
2: No. No, actually, they've excommunicated themselves by the very fact that they have obstinately held these heretical positions which are contrary to what the Church has infallibly defined. The popes, for example, state on certain issues of faith or morals that if anyone denies this, let him be anathema. And so these people who have rejected what these true valid popes have infallibly defined are actually the ones that have excommunicated themselves, ipso mm-hmm. facto, automatically by that very fact that they hold positions that are not in line with what these true valid popes have taught throughout history. They're actually outside the Church. And so it's quite ironic that they try to accuse us of not being in the Catholic Church when they themselves are not in the Church.
1: Much of what Father Malachi Martin said was...

0: was somewhat heretical as well, in a sense, about the current state of the church. Why do you think he was not excommunicated in his lifetime?
1: I'm not sure exactly why he wasn't. They didn't attempt to excommunicate him. I mean, when you actually look at it, it's quite ironic that they would try to. It's quite ridiculous that they would actually try to excommunicate anyone when they've actually said Paul VI, for example, stated, who claimed to be a pope in the late 60s and 70s, that he has lifted the excommunications against the Eastern schismatics. And so they actually have attempted to excommunicate certain people who claim to be traditional Catholics. One example is Archbishop Marcel Lefebvre, the founder of the Society of Pius X. He was excommunicated by John Paul II in early July 1988. After on July 30th, 1988, he consecrated four bishops without the permission of the Vatican. And his explanation as to why he did it was that he wanted to make sure that valid masses were going to be said in the future according to the traditional rites of the Catholic Church.
0: Mm-hmm.
1: And yet, in 72 hours, John Paul II excommunicated him. This is quite amazing, considering the fact that John Paul II gave relics and donations to openly schismatic groups, such as the Eastern so-called Orthodox. He gave them relics, donations, including a $100,000 donation to one openly schismatic church. John Paul II went into the synagogue in Rome and bowed his head as the Jews said a prayer for the coming of their Messiah, which they don't believe it's Christ, on April 13th, 1986. Mm-hmm. He, on March 21st, 2000, John Paul II said, "May St. John the Baptist protect Islam, a religion that denies the divinity of Christ and says that all Christians are damned," and went into the mosque. On and on and on. He actually, John Paul II, speaking about him, Gilbert Levine, who is a friend of John Paul II, a Jewish man, appeared on CNN Larry King Live and admitted that John Paul II actually gave him a menorah and sent his children letters of congratulations on the days that they had their bar mitzvahs. This is something that, if anyone studies the history of the Catholic Church, is clearly stated as being apostasy from the Catholic faith. And so the Church teaches that if you obstinately or pertinaciously deny or doubt a teaching of the Catholic Church, you automatically place yourself outside the Church. And so you can see these kinds of actions. Benedict XVI, for example, on August 19, 2005, goes into the synagogue in Cologne, Germany, and recites the Kaddish prayer with the chief rabbi. And then on November 30th, 2006, he goes into the Blue Mosque in Turkey and actually takes his sandals off. They show him around the mosque. Mm-hmm. The muftis then instruct him as to how to hold his hands in the Islamic way. And then he walks over and faces east towards Mecca and prays with the mufti. This is to join Islam. It's not the exact way a Muslim would consider someone as joining Islam. But for a Catholic, what he did, Benedict XVI, going into the mosque and doing that, is definitely to join a different religion. And so then the people are obviously scandalized by this. They're going to go into the mosque. They're going to go into the synagogues. They're going to say it doesn't make any difference what religion you belong to. And so, and this denies what these different popes have stated about the one true Christian faith, the Catholic faith, being necessary for salvation, and that we are trying to bring people to Catholicism. It's actually summed up in the words of one cardinal of the Novus Ordo Church who stated that before Vatican II, we understood ecumenism in the sense of a return in which the others would become Catholics and be converted. This has been entirely abandoned since Vatican II. And so there is no call to conversion. There's just statement after statement about how they esteem Islam, that they esteem all these different religions. And so these people are left in darkness, and these people have no charity for these other people. They don't care about them at all. And it's obviously contrary to the Bible, and that's why a lot of non-Catholics, even a lot of Protestants, can see the activities of this so-called hierarchy of the post-Vatican II Church as being apostate, because it's clearly against words of Scripture where Jesus says, "Unless you believe in me, you'll die in your sins. He who believes and is baptized shall be saved. He who does not shall be condemned." John 3:5.
0: So these millions of people attending these masses that are done in English or other than the traditional mass are really wasting their time, and the ordinations that have been done are all not real. Is it, that kind of sums it up? In other words, the whole thing is false?
1: It's something where a goodly portion of what they're doing, obviously, is invalid. And at this point in time in history and how far that they've gone into apostasy.
0: I'm sorry to interrupt, brother, but we've got a break here. We'll be right back. Here I am. My guest is Brother Michael Diamond, and he is contending, if I've been listening carefully, and I think I have, that the modern Catholic Church is counterfeit. That's right, counterfeit. That masses that are not said properly or in the proper language, Latin, if they're in English, they're counterfeit. They're not real. That the ordination of priests is false. That those have been those ordinations that have been done past a certain point are false, which would make, I think, most of the modern priests not real from his point of view. Now, I am not a Catholic. My wife is a devout Catholic, no question about that. Ramona was a Catholic, no question about that. But I'm not really in a position to ask the questions I ought to really be asking, in my opinion. So I'm going to open the lines a little early, perhaps a little later this half hour, because what we're dealing with here is so incredibly controversial. I mean, it really, in my way of thinking, it means that those who go to Mass now, those who go to confession, those who receive communion, are not receiving the real thing, and therefore, I guess by definition, a conservative definition, are hellbound. And that would seem to affect an awful lot of people out there, and probably is going to put a lot of people off. At any rate, back to Brother Diamond in a moment. Brother Diamond, maybe you can explain to me if it's a counterfeit church, if there have been counterfeit ordinations, counterfeit masses. I've always had a hard time, even with in lesser discussions, understanding how those who are devout and who have faith and believe. And I watch my wife before meals cross herself and pray at bedtime, and how the truly devout, no matter the current construction of the Catholic Church, how these people will be bound for hell, that just doesn't make sense to me.
1: Well, it's something where when you see the, for example, religious indifferentism that we're dealing with, most of the people who claim to be Catholic, for example, on that issue alone, have imbibed and assimilated this kind of heresy that it doesn't matter what religion you are. So actually, her crossing herself before the meal, if she holds, and again, I don't know exactly what she holds, but if her position is it doesn't make any difference what religion you really are, then see all these things they may be they think neat and nice and helpful in their own way of thinking, but they don't believe that they're really necessary. They don't believe the Catholic faith is necessary, and so.
0: Well, I wouldn't ascribe that to her at all. I'm saying that they.
1: But see, most people do believe that, and they see that Benedict XVI is going into the mosque, and he's facing east towards Mecca, and they're going into the synagogue and praising different religions constantly. I mean constantly, because next year will be 40 years straight worth of Vatican official newspapers that I've gone through, weekly issues, and you can see this apostasy. It's constant. It's all the time, and people are imbibing this stuff, and it's a denial of what the Church teaches, that there is one means of salvation, and that is the Catholic faith. And so most of the people have accepted this, or they don't care. And so this is the problem. And see, we have all the evidence. Like this new book that I was talking about, The Truth About What Really Happened to the Catholic Church After Vatican II, nothing like this that we know of has ever come out. And it is irrefutable. If people simply just look at the facts and even look at our website, mostholyfamilymonastery.com, and even if they have questions, they can call us anytime at 585-567-4433. And this is what's happening, though. And with this book now being available, for those of goodwill, they can look at the evidence, They can see the facts, they can see what has happened, and then they'll have to make their decision what they're going to do about this. I mean, even the issue of abortion, for example, that some people think this post-Vatican II counterfeit Catholic Church stands against. Actually, they don't stand against abortion because they allow people who support abortion to receive the sacraments. That's why none of them are excommunicated. They're able to receive the sacraments pretty much anywhere. None of them are ever excommunicated.
0: Actually, there were some, I recall some politicians, I think, in New York State that were excommunicated for supporting abortion. Isn't that correct?
1: No.
0: No?
1: No, not even John Kerry wasn't excommunicated. The others, there are numerous people who claim to be Catholic that support abortion, vote for it. None of them are ever excommunicated. In fact, the United States Conference of So-Called Catholic Bishops posted that their official policy would be that each bishop would decide for himself and his diocese whether he would give communion to people who support abortion. And Cardinal Ratzinger, at the time that this was drawn up several years ago, said that their policy of letting each bishop decide whether they give communion to pro-abortion politicians is, quote, very much in line with the way the Vatican sees this issue. So therefore, you can support the killing of the unborn, and you can receive the sacraments. Okay, so when these people want to talk about how we're not Catholic because we're traditional Catholics, they don't know what the Catholic faith is. In fact, actually, this one lady who wrote in talking about how she didn't think I was baptized in the Catholic Church, it's quite interesting because many people have heard about just recently Benedict XVI just attempted to do away with limbo. Now he says that unbaptized babies do not need to be baptized, that they can go to heaven without baptism. So they don't even believe baptism is necessary. It's just really, really interesting. And see, this is predicted by the fully approved apparition of Our Lady of La Salette. She appeared to two little children in La Salette, France, September 19, 1846, and she said, "Rome will lose the faith and become the seat of the Antichrist. The Church will be in eclipse, seemingly blocked out." And that this is predicted in the Third Secret of Fatima. The people have read it. The official theologian of Pope Pius XII stated, quote, "In the Third Secret of Fatima, it is foretold, among other things, that the great apostasy in the Church will begin at the top." And so what is the Catholic Church? It's those people. And St. Athanasius stated that even, quote, "even if the true Church is reduced to a handful of true believers and one priest, they remain the true Church of Jesus Christ on earth."
0: Brother Diamond, is it your view that the entire Third Secret of Fatima was revealed, or just a portion thereof?
1: No, actually, none of it was revealed.
0: Well, there was something a couple of years ago that I recall.
1: Well, they claimed to reveal it, but it wasn't.
0: Yes.
1: The true Third Secret was not revealed. They released a document on June 26, 2000, that they purported to be the real Third Secret of Fatima.
0: Yes.
1: But it was not, because all the people who have really read the true Third Secret of Fatima stated, for example, that it speaks about a massive apostasy from the Catholic faith that will begin, as I just quoted that one theologian of Pius XII, will begin from what seems to be the very top of what a lot of people will believe is the Catholic Church, namely a person who will claim to be Pope, who will actually be an anti-Pope, a heretical anti-pope that will promote an apostasy against the traditional Catholic religion. That is the crisis that we're dealing with, and it's the worst crisis of all the crises in the whole history of the Catholic Church.
0: Is the Antichrist alive now?
1: Absolutely. The spirit of Antichrist can be seen in, for example, what they're doing to the traditional teachings of the Church. It can be seen, for example, in what John Paul II promoted. Pope at the beginning of this century, Pope Pius X, for example, spoke about that Antichrist is the replacing of God with man, man in the place of God. And when we look at John Paul II's writings, for example, this is something I discovered looking at his writings, and you discover that he actually was teaching that actually every man is Christ. He taught that each man is the way, each man is the truth, each man is the life. On Christmas, in his first Christmas address that John Paul II gave on December 25th, 1978, he said, "Christmas is the feast of man. Christmas is not the feast of man. Christmas is the feast of the birthday of Jesus Christ. Mm-hmm. It is not the feast of man. In his first opening speech that he gave on October 22nd, 1978, he quotes the words of Matthew 16:16, where St. Peter says to Jesus, "You are the Christ, the Son of the living God." And John Paul II says, the words, "You are the Christ, the Son of the living God," represent the new and definitive truth about man. About man? No, it represents the truth about Jesus Christ. And so you can see that John Paul II himself, we saw the fulfillment of Rome losing the faith and becoming the seat of the Antichrist during the reign of Paul VI, changing the Mass and all the sacraments and giving us all the heresies of Vatican II, and John Paul II putting man in the place of Christ, promoting that man is the way, man is the truth, man is the life, his religious indifferentism. But specifically what the Bible states about Antichrist, and it's not mentioned at all in the Apocalypse, it's mentioned four times in the Bible, and it's mentioned in 1 John 2:22, and 1 John 4:2 and 3, who is Antichrist, that he that denieth Jesus is the Christ, this is Antichrist. And the other verse, 1 John 4:2 and 3, and every spirit that dissolveth Jesus is not of God, and this is Antichrist. There was an early church heretic named Nestorius, and he taught that when God became a man, he did not become a man, but united himself to a mere human being named Jesus, and therefore divided Christ. Okay, he said that God did not become a man, but united himself to a mere human being named Jesus. Now, Pope Pius XI, who was a pope at the beginning of this century, stated in 1931, December 25th, that Nestorius attempted to dissolve Christ. Okay, speaking about what the Antichrist will do. Well, John Paul II taught that by the incarnation, Christ united himself to every human being. And right after he talks about that, he states that Christianity is the deep amazement at each man. And so we can see that John Paul II actually was attempting to dissolve Christ into every human being. And that's why he promoted so much about the dignity of man, the rights of man. It was all about man. It's not about God.
0: All right,
1: it's
0: but
1: the religion of Antichrist.
0: But you mentioned the spirit of the Antichrist. But the spirit of the Antichrist eventually is to be embodied in the body of a man, yes?
1: Well, yeah, yes, there will be one final Antichrist, but it doesn't mean that there won't be many people who actually mm-hmm. are.
0: Well, that's one I was asking about. Is it your view that he lives now?
1: Sure. Definitely, and we can see it in Benedict XVI, who says in a document that he approved of in 2001, he said in this book that he approved of, that Jesus Christ does not have to be seen as the Messiah. He was the one. This is a book that the Vatican put out, where it states that Jesus Christ does not have to be seen as the Messiah. And he was the one that approved of this book. And he's made many other statements saying that Jesus does not have to be seen as the Christ, as the Messiah, as God, that people can freely reject him. And so this is Antichrist. Every spirit that dissolveth Jesus is not of God, and this is Antichrist. So,
0: all right. Brother Diamond, I'd like to allow the audience to begin asking you some questions. Gary in New Mexico, you're on with Brother Michael Diamond.
2: Hey, thank you. I had a question for him. According to the Code of Canon Law from 1917, Section 1325, Paragraph 2 states that a pope who fulfilled the canonical requirements for heresy, that is, who doubted and denied one of the more truths to be believed, divine and Catholic faith, would not have the moral right before God to be pope. Therefore, his remaining in office would be illicit, that is, illegal. Still, if he refused to resign, he would still be the true pope in the sense that his acts of papal governments would still be valid before God and the Church. And it should go without saying that divine providence would never prevent him from defining his heresy as ex cathedra, that is, defining it as doctrine or dogma. Therefore, the brother's argument is entirely moot in the fact that, irregardless if a pope commits an act of heresy, he's still valid in all his acts as pope, that is, ordaining or electing bishops, and those bishops then ordaining priests would still be valid before God.
1: Okay, well, my answer to that is that there are certain things that happen by the ex opere operato, by the work which has been worked. The Church has always recognized the sacraments of the Eastern schismatics as being valid if they use the traditional rite. and form, okay? They do have valid priests that they ordain and valid bishops that they can consecrate. But as far as a heretic still being pope, that's not correct. A heretic, by definition, is someone who's not inside the church but outside the church. A heretic is someone who is outside the Catholic Church. If someone's outside the Catholic Church, they do not have authority in the church. And so that's why Pope Leo XIII, for example, points out that, quote, it is absurd to imagine that someone who is outside the church can command in the church. So, and that's why the church has taught that a pope, a manifest heretic, could not be pope, because he would not be in the church but outside of it.
0: All right. Jim in Las Vegas, over the hill.
3: Yes, my question for the brother is, who is he to take away my religion? I, for 50 years, was a Protestant and agnostic, and then after attending Mass with my wife, who is also a devout Catholic, and also going through the RCIA, where I highly question everything, including the existence of God, reading St. Thomas Aquinas, and finally deciding that, yeah, this is for me. Who is this person to take away my religion from me? And I would have had nothing to do with it if it were not for Vatican II.
1: Well, I would say that you're following something that's not the Catholic religion. And whether you like it doesn't mean that it's the Catholic religion. What determines what the Catholic religion is what these valid popes throughout history have defined as being the dogmas and teachings that make up you know, what you have to hold to be Catholic. So the bottom line is that...
0: Caller, again?
3: Who are you to say what's what, brother?
1: Who am I to say that? Because I
3: yes.
1: follow, a person who's a Catholic follows the teachings of true valid popes. A person who's not a Catholic rejects the teaching of true valid popes. You can't
3: you
1: have it both
3: for
1: ways.
3: God?
1: You can't follow what's been taught over the last 50 or 60 years...
3: Do you
1: saying
3: believe you
1: that it's
3: for
1: a
3: God,
1: Catholic
3: brother?
1: Teaching, and not follow what the Church has taught throughout almost 2,000 years.
3: You That's can't hear me, sir. Do you believe you speak for God, brother?
1: I follow what the Church has taught. That's the bottom line.
0: Okay. Well,
3: who's to say that people that disagree with you?
1: No, it's not.
3: Don't
1: no,
3: have
1: no,
3: a valid
1: no, no.
3: point.
1: No, it's about what the Catholic Church teaches. That's what you have to follow, not a person. You have to follow what these popes have defined as being Catholic teaching.
0: Okay, but Brother Diamond, do you understand the controversy you're creating? The you know, that caller said, well, you're taking my faith, my religion away from me. And I can understand how he feels that way.
1: Well, no, actually...
0: Can you?
1: Actually, these guys that are claiming to be popes and the hierarchy of the Catholic Church have attempted to take away the faith from people by destroying the sacraments, mm-hmm. by changing all the teachings of the Church.
0: I understand your position, brother.
1: Right.
0: I'm just saying, do you understand where, for example, that caller was coming from? To embrace what you have said is to virtually be taking somebody's faith and religion and pulling the rug out from under them.
1: No, because this so-called church that they follow has, for example, fully agreed with the Lutherans on the doctrine of justification. John Paul II fully approved of the Vatican-Lutheran Agreement on Justification on October 31st, 1999. In that document, it says that the idea of justification by faith alone, which is solemnly condemned in the Bible, is something that if you hold it, you are not seen as being condemned in Catholic teaching. So they agree with the Lutherans, which that doctrine, faith alone, that false doctrine, is not only condemned in the Bible, but was condemned 13 times at the Council of Trent as heresy, as something no one can hold and be a Catholic, has now been fully accepted by this post-Vatican II church. So who follows the Catholic Church? We do.
0: All right, brother. Brother Michael Diamond is my guest, and judging from the state of the phone lines, which are blazing, a lot of you have questions, and I truly do understand actually both positions, the very conservative fundamentalist position that Brother Diamond is taking, and I understand the, for lack of a better word, anger that caller and other callers no doubt are feeling. I'm Art Bell. Here I am indeed. My guest is Brother Michael Diamond, and he certainly is rousing lots and lots of comment, both pro and con, no doubt about that. And what I'm going to do is pretty much leave it to the audience. That means all of you, many devout Catholics out there, some of them frustrated, very concerned about what they're hearing. As well, I certainly would be if I was a devout Catholic and I was hearing that everything that I believed was, in essence, counterfeit. And unless I'm hearing all this wrong, that's exactly what Brother Diamond is saying. We'll be right back. Brother Diamond, you're contending that the current Mass, the one most Catholics attend, is not a valid Mass. And you're also contending, I guess, that there's prophecy that suggests that would occur, yes?
1: Yes, definitely. And you can actually see all this demonstrated, as I said, on the website, mostholyfamilymonastery.com. And for $10, they can actually get this new book, The Truth About What Really Happened to the Catholic Church After Vatican II. And another book that's 336 pages and three DVDs which contain 10 different programs for only $10. And if they just can mail it, they can mail it to 4425 Schneider Road, Fillmore, New York, 14735, or they could order online at the website. So it really provides all the evidence of what has happened. I don't know if Malachi Martin ever told you that he actually assisted in an exorcism on Paul VI.
0: No, he didn't tell me.
1: Yeah, yeah.
0: No, he didn't.
1: Said he actually said he was the one that was before John Paul I, and he died before John Paul I. And he actually said that Paul VI was so infested with demonic possession he couldn't be seen in public. And he claimed that he got it under control. But these are the kinds of characters you're dealing with. You're dealing with people who claim to be, you know, very nice, but actually they're destroying and taking away the Catholic faith from people. And so that's where a person's anger should be directed towards these persons that have actually attempted to annihilate the whole history of Catholicism, all its teachings, change all the sacraments, most of their money is going off to pay, you know, scandals for these pedophile priests. And, you know, look at the fruits. Look at what these guys that are going to think of a vocation of the priesthood. We had someone on our radio program last night that said in 40 years he never heard a priest talk about, say anything about mortal sin. When he went for a vocation of the priesthood, the vocation director recommended that he go out and see a prostitute and read Playboy magazine. So he took it up with the bishop. And the bishop said, well, I couldn't recommend a prostitute, but I think reading Playboy magazine is a good idea. This is the kind of activity you see here. And so we've never seen anything like this, something so scandalous and such on a wide scale ever before Vatican II. This is only a phenomenon that has been seen since the Second Vatican Council.
0: Mm-hmm.
1: So, I mean, look at the fruits. Our Lord says, by their fruits you shall know them. So,
0: okay. If you were in a position to do something, if you were the Pope, if you were in a position to do something about the scandals racking the church today, what is it you would do?
1: Well, you would have to get these people to sign a document as to what they believe. Do they believe in the Catholic faith and all the dogmas of the Catholic faith? The church teaches that you have to believe in certain teachings to be a Catholic. And so, and if you don't believe in all these dogmas and teachings of the Catholic faith, you are not a Catholic. That's what the church teaches. That's what the popes have taught. They said, in certain situations, if you don't believe this, you know, he who denies this, let him be anathema.
0: All right, Richard in Indiana, you're on with Brother Diamond.
2: Hi, Don, I just had a question for you. You know, Isaac Newton believed in his time that Catholicism was dogmated then as well. And but due to, you know, hypocrisy laws in his time, he wasn't able to speak about his beliefs. But the law also made him an ordained priest. That was part of, you know, one of the things in order for him to hold his scholarly position in the scientific community. He had to be an ordained priest. But one of my questions to you is, do you feel the same way as it was then, prior to now, in the second one as you did in the first, as he did in the first?
1: So what exactly is your question?
2: My question was, Isaac Newton, he believed the same way as you do now with the second coming of the Catholic Church. He believed it then in the first coming, you know, that it was totally dogmated by their beliefs, mainly due to the reasons of the Jesus being part of God and the Holy Spirit and was all seeing other gods before the one. And so he asked the priesthood to actually, you know, excommunicate him due to that reason. But my question is, do you believe the same way that Isaac Newton believed then, even though you're talking about Catholicism 2, but he believed the same thing in Catholicism 1?
1: If anyone holds to what these popes have defined as being the teachings of the Catholic Church, I would be in agreement with all those persons that hold the same position, that as a Catholic you have to hold what has been infallibly taught by all these true valid popes throughout history. And that's why with these anti-popes that we're dealing with, the last five of them, you can line up their teachings with what the popes have taught throughout history. I mean, are you going to follow what the Church and the popes have taught throughout history, or are you going to follow what these so-called popes have taught over the last 50 or 60 years? You can't follow both. You can't. St. Paul points out that in 2 Thessalonians chapter 2, verses 15 and 16, he says, maintain the traditions which you have learned, either by word or by epistle. So you can't maintain the traditional teachings of Catholicism if you know what they are, and a person should find out what they are, and at the same time embrace all these new teachings that have flowed out of the Second Vatican Council. They're in many cases word-for-word opposite teachings on different issues of faith and morals. You can't follow both.
0: Elizabeth in Nebraska, you're on with Brother Diamond.
4: Good evening, gentlemen.
0: Good evening.
4: I had a question, but after listening to this horrid vituperative verbiage coming out of Brother Diamond's mouth, I don't think, I think my question has been answered. I cannot believe that a loving God of any faith would be so petty. I'm absolutely appalled at this.
1: Well, you're playing God. And
4: I'm not playing God. I don't want God's job. And obviously you want it. Have a good evening.
1: Jesus actually states in the Bible, if someone claims to believe in Jesus, in Matthew 7:13, he says, broad is the way that leadeth to hell, and many there are that go that way, and straight and narrow is the gate that leadeth to heaven, and how few there are who find it. Those are the words of Jesus Christ, Matthew 7:13. They're not my words. They're his words. So the sad thing is that you do have an all-loving, all-merciful God, and he's also all-just, and he wants people to follow and do the things that he's commanded to be done.
0: But how straight, how narrow, how literal? I read some things earlier in that letter that you seem to sort of back away from gently.
1: When you say how narrow.
0: Yes, how narrow, how strict, how literal.
1: He says few find heaven. Those are the words in the Bible. So, and it's because most people don't care enough about God. It's, you know, that's the bottom line. A person has to find out what Jesus Christ wants them to do. And there's certain things that are very clear, and that's why he established a church, and there's certain teachings that have to be held and so forth. So it's all about what people really care about. And sadly, through the bad will of most men, they don't seem to care enough about pleasing God.
0: Okay. Sharon, in Manitoba, Canada, you're on with Brother Diamond.
5: Thank you, Art. I as I'm listening, and I do think it's good to have this conversation, even though many, many people will disagree, and including myself, it's kind of hitting me, I'll just say it, in a general way, as exclusive to me. The way I look at it is, I think that the beauty of man is the fact that we do have free will to choose love or to choose evil or hate. And I think, Brother Diamond, what I'm struggling with is whether it's the Catholic faith or tradition or whether it's Judaism or Buddhism, when I'm struggling to look at a faith to follow, I know I have that free will, And it's my choice as to whether I choose to believe in these particular kinds of teachings or another teaching. I think what I'm looking for basically is this faith, whatever faith I choose, is it expressing love? Is it expressing compassion? I think that's what I'm looking for, as opposed to perhaps following a more rigid, detailed dogma. I think that's what will be my guiding light, so to speak.
1: Well, it's something that you have to follow the one true God.
5: Yes, but I think, I don't know, you know, what you're saying to me is that I have to, in a sense, believe what you're saying to me. Do you know what I mean?
1: It's a lot of people get into it's what you're saying. It's we're pointing to what the Catholic Church has taught is necessary for salvation, and that's the bottom line. So it's not about what this person says or that person. It's about pointing them to what the Church has defined as being the teachings of the Catholic faith, which is the true religion.
0: And anything else is insufficient. A general love, a general faith. Is insufficient, correct, brother?
1: If it's not the true faith, it's not real faith. I mean, you have Jesus saying that in Mark 16:16, he who believes and is baptized shall be saved, he who does not shall be condemned. So I didn't make up the rules. So,
0: okay, but I mean, really, some of the rules, just for example, is it really all right to have slaves, brother?
1: Well, the Catholic Church has condemned slavery, so no, it isn't.
0: It isn't. All right. Though it be written in the Old Testament that under certain conditions it'd be all right to sell your daughter, for example.
1: We're in the New Covenant.
0: Okay. We're in the New Covenant. Kevin, in Tulsa, Oklahoma, you're on the air with Brother Diamond.
6: Yeah, I've got a bit of a two-parter. The first one is about the language of the Mass. You know, Jesus faced his disciples at a table and spoke to them, instituting the sacraments in probably Aramaic. So why Latin? Wouldn't it be more accurate to use Aramaic? And my second question is about Marian apparitions.
0: I don't want to get too much into your second question. I really do want to hear the answer to the first. Yes, Aramaic. Why not?
1: Okay, well, the Church actually has, we're not saying that the Mass is a liturgy. For example, there are Eastern Rite liturgies that are conducted in the English language. The first critical thing is that they have the right translation, and so that's the problem. That's the main problem. The main problem with these Novus Ordo English Masses is that they mistranslated the word many to all, and so if it were said in English, if they kept many originally, the sacrament actually would be valid. But they changed the word. So it's more about the words being the translation, not necessarily the language. Although the language is important in the case of the Latin Tridentine Mass, for example, the reason why Pope St. Pius V said this missal is never to be changed is so that people didn't start to take away things and say, let's change this, let's change that, let's add this, let's add that. And, of course, that's what happened when they brought it into the vernacular languages after Vatican II, that you had change after change after change, and there was no end to it.
6: I kind of get that, because Latin's a dead language, and so its meanings are fixed. So, whereas modern languages can keep changing over time.
1: And also, they removed 70% of the traditional prayers were ripped out of the Mass. So it's not just that they brought it into English. They changed almost everything. And it was done, the Novus Ordo Mass, which was promulgated by Paul VI on April 3rd, 1969. It was promulgated and devised, this new Mass, with the help of six Protestant ministers, and that's why it's so Protestant. And they ripped out all the prayers and the altar railings, no longer there, the tabernacles off to the side. Altar girls are now used, which were condemned specifically by three different popes. You have people all over the altar going into the tabernacle, communion the hand, and it's just all kinds of things that it's circus masses, clown masses, kitty masses, animal masses. This is no exaggeration. This isn't the real Mass.
0: All right, caller. I think the caller.
1: It's a different Mass.
0: Got it. I think the caller had a second question.
1: Okay.
0: Caller.
6: Yeah, the issue of Mary has always kind of bothered me because the apparitions of Mary and her giving certain revelations to people, it doesn't seem to fit with how God is revealed throughout Scripture, where it's either through Scripture or through a prophet. Whereas Mary, I mean, I kind of look at her as she's as alive as my dead grandparents are. You know, Jesus Christ is the only person who is alive and can intercede on her behalf and to
1: The Bible says the prayer of a just man availeth much. So how much more the mother of Jesus, the mother of God? You know, her intercession with her son is far greater than anyone, and obviously much greater than a just man. So if the just man's prayer availeth much before God, how much more the prayer of Our Lady?
0: All right. Lewis in Las Vegas, you're on the air with Brother Diamond.
7: Hello?
0: Hello?
7: Oh, yes. Hi, Art. How you doing? Hello, Brother Diamond.
1: Hi.
7: My background is I was raised Catholic from the time that I had, from kindergarten to fifth grade. Experienced a lot of problems, hypocrisies, everything. This started me a journey to start reading and researching Catholicism, Christianity, and then on to other religions, and then on to philosophy. What I've learned in my thing is that when somebody is an absolutist, and if you ask me, Brother Diamond, you obviously are a scholar. You have spent a lot of time, and you have done a lot of reading, a lot of research, no doubt about it. You are buried in the book, no doubt. I would ask you, do you think that the Bible has been revised over the last 1,500 years? Have things been left out or played back or edited or changed?
1: No, not with Catholic Bibles. I mean, the Catholic Church is the one, obviously God gave us, you know, the books of the Bible, but the Catholic Church actually decided what books were to be in the Bible, and actually even non-Catholics accept the authority of the Church's judgment back in, say, the 300s, late 300s, at these councils where they said these books are actually the inspired books of the Bible. And so actually both Catholics and non-Catholics accept the canon that was given of what books were in the Bible by the Catholic Church. Now, later the Protestants dropped about six books. There are 73 books in the Catholic Bible. There are 66 in the Protestant Bible. So seven were dropped. So, this is something that, that's why the Church was very careful as they were actually, with the Bible, correctly taking down these passages and transferring this information carefully. That's why the Church didn't allow anyone, for example, to take a Bible, because there are only so many that could be used. They're very expensive. There are only a few, and so it wasn't a case where you had a printing press that you could print out copies for everybody. So, but the Church was very careful to carefully take down these different books of the Bible, what was in them, and carefully make sure that there are no errors that crept in.
0: And so at these various councils, nothing in the Bible got changed?
1: No.
0: Many people are apparently suffering under the impression that that is so. That at one time, for example, reincarnation was actually part of the Bible. That's not true?
1: No.
0: No, okay. Brother Michael Diamond is my guest. And again, judging from the lines, you have many, many questions, and that's what we're here for. From the high desert, which is roaring with wind this night, I'm Art Bell. Good morning, everybody. My guest is Brother Michael Diamond. And in case you missed it in the beginning of the program, Brother Michael Diamond is a well-known person in the traditional Catholic world. He's been a traditional Catholic Benedictine monk for 14 years, one of the world's foremost experts on the changes that have occurred in the Catholic world since Vatican II. He is a producer of more than 10 DVD video documentaries on what he calls the post-Vatican II counterfeit Catholic Church, prophecy, and other subjects. He and his monastery specialize in the study of how this post-Vatican II counterfeit Catholic Church contradicts Catholic doctrine and fulfills prophecy. He's also the author of a recent book entitled Padre Pio, I guess it is, a Catholic priest who worked miracles and bore the wounds of Jesus Christ on his body. The tapes, magazines, and books produced by his monastery have been distributed by the hundreds of thousands. Tiger, somebody calling himself Tiger in Lincoln City, Oregon, asks the following. Art, could you please ask your guest where in the Bible it is stated that Catholicism is the only true religion? Isn't being Christian enough? We will ask that in a moment. Actually, simple, but a very interesting question, Brother Diamond. Where in the Bible does it say, if it says, that Catholicism is the only true way to God, the only true religion?
1: Well, Catholicism is Christianity. It's the one universal Christian religion, so they're one and the same. And the Protestant religions are breakoffs. So there is only one Christian faith, and that is the Catholic faith, which the word Catholic in Greek means universal. It's the one universal Christian faith. Then there's only
0: so
1: one
0: the
1: faith.
0: Others are not Christian by definition, your definition anyway.
1: Protestants?
0: Yeah.
1: Someone who rejects the teachings of the one true Catholic Church are, unfortunately, not Christians.
0: Got it. All right, Brent in Minnesota, you're on the air with Brother Diamond.
8: Art and Mike, it's a pleasure to be on the air with both of you. And Art, you keep serving up one great show after the other.
0: Glad you're enjoying it.
8: I have a comment and a question for Brother Diamond. And the comment first, Art, is you were talking about Dr. Laura's, you were talking about the Levitical law.
0: Yes.
8: Regarding homosexuality.
0: And others, yes.
8: Yeah, and some of the other laws, the burning of incense and the burning of lambs and so forth.
0: Yes.
8: I'd like to clarify that a little bit, if I might.
0: You might.
8: Ed, you, and Brother Diamond, you've talked about two covenants. Is that correct?
1: That's correct. Two major covenants.
8: Here's the difference. In Leviticus, those laws were written by Moses and spoken by Moses. And they are of the Mosaic laws, and Moses wrote over 600 laws in the Old Testament. It says in the New Testament, however, in Colossians, that law was nailed to the cross by Jesus Christ. And so those laws that you're reading there actually have been abolished by Christ, Ephesians 2:15.
0: That would that include the abomination of homosexuality?
8: When you deal with homosexuality, the part of the Bible that speaks to that is in the New Testament, which would be Romans 1. And also, I believe it's in Corinthians or Colossians. I'm not sure. Maybe Brother Diamond, you know. But the only law that carries over from the Old Testament are the Ten Commandments, which were written with the finger of God, and that is called the royal law in the book of James 2:8 in the New Testament. So there's maybe a little clarification on that.
1: Well, I would say that there are certain things, obviously, that are abolished, and there's some things that are unchangeable, like the Ten Commandments you're mentioning.
8: Yeah.
1: Lord talks about how Moses allowed, people to have many wives because of the hardness of their heart.
8: Exactly.
1: But that's not the way God made it.
8: The Lord Jesus spoke, about, his law, to love thy neighbor as thyself and to love the Lord God with all thy heart, with all thy mind. So it was, in a way, kind of a continuation. But I have just a quick question for you, Brother Diamond. What do you believe about the little horn in Daniel chapter 7 being the Catholic Church and Catholicism representing that kingdom which came out of the divided Roman Empire and overthrowing the 10 tribes of Europe, the 10 barbaric tribes, which involved the Huns and the Vandals and those 10 horns in Daniel? I think that this church has been bad from the beginning. And if you look at how they murdered the early reformers, Jerome and Huss, and also John Wycliffe, and even in changing the Sabbath, they had no right and no place to do that. They put themselves in the place of God. And I think you're right on with what's going to happen. I really do. And there's already a
1: division. Well, some of the things that you mentioned, obviously, like the dietary laws and circumcision, St. Paul points out that circumcision is not a critical issue any longer. So if you're going to follow the Saturdays being the Sabbath, then obviously you would have to logically follow also those things that were still followed in the Old Testament, such as observing circumcision and the dietary laws and other things. So, but Jesus says in Matthew 18:17, if a person doesn't hear the church, let him be to thee as the heathen and the publican. So if you want to follow Jesus, he says to hear the church, and he who doesn't, let him be to thee as the heathen and the publican.
0: All right, James in California somewhere, you're on the air with Brother Diamond.
9: Hi, Art. How are you doing today? My question was regarding Christ himself. He's against the hierarchy. He said you shouldn't set priests or bishops before you because he is aware of the ease of the corruption of man. And so I think the Quakers themselves have the closest thing to the right idea because they gather together, discuss the Bible, discuss what it teaches, what they've learned, and then go on. And they don't put no man before them, but they only put Christ Jesus before themselves. And Mr. Diamond himself said that he's pointing at the teachings of the church, which is the true religion. What about Jesus being the true religion?
1: Well, in Matthew 16, Jesus gives the keys of the kingdom to Peter, and he says, whatever you bind on earth shall be bound in heaven. Whatever you loosen on earth shall be loosened in heaven. So, he gives to him the keys of the kingdom of heaven. In Luke 10:16, Jesus says to the apostles, he that heareth you heareth me, and him that despiseth you despiseth me.
9: He also said that he appointed all followers to spread the gospel, and that they were all ordained by Jesus Christ to be his ministers, not just one man, not just a priest, not just a bishop.
1: It's a historical fact that there was a church started, the Catholic Church, that Peter was appointed as the first head of the church, that he had successors, that there was a hierarchy, and that continued. That's a historical fact, and no one contests that.
0: Okay. To Warren in Boston, Massachusetts.
10: Hi, Art. I'm glad I got through on the line. Mr. Diamond, I've been sitting here listening for the last hour, and you do sound a very intelligent man. You sound very versed in the scriptures that you've been quoting quite often. What do you think about the scripture that states that no man comes to the Father but through the Son? And at the last call of Sunday year, he was saying that you were putting your faith in a church, the Catholic Church, and this doctrine. And there have been many, many aspects of the Catholic doctrine that have taken away from scriptures. They've taken away and they've added. They've been able to mislead a lot of their followers over the centuries, I think basically due to the fact that their followers weren't versed in reading the Bible and the scriptures for themselves. They put their faith and trust in men, in priests, in the Pope. As an example, praying to saints, there's nowhere in the Bible that says for us to pray to saints. There's nowhere in the Bible that says for us to go to confession to priests. They have no power to intercede on our behalf for our salvation. Jesus Christ is the only person that has that power.
1: The Bible says that the prayer of a just man availeth much. The word prayer means to beg, to ask for help.
10: Okay.
1: And so we're just simply asking other people who are in heaven to ask God to help us.
10: You're asking people
1: graces
10: in heaven?
1: And so forth. So, but confession is also in the Bible. In John 20:23, Jesus says the apostles, he breathed upon them, and he says, receive ye the Holy Ghost. Whosoever sins you shall forgive, they are forgiven. Whosoever sins you shall not forgive, they are not forgiven. So he, Jesus Christ, gave the power to certain people to hear your confessions if they're validly ordained priests, and he set up a church.
10: Well, so, okay, let me answer to that. I'd like to have something to say toward that. The power of the Holy Spirit, the Holy Spirit can reside in any individual who accepts Jesus Christ as the Lord and Savior. And some of the gifts of the Holy Spirit are, the laying of hands and healing, prophesizing, the spirit of discernment. Anyone can have the power of the Holy Spirit within them. And Jesus said, "As I did, you may do likewise." Okay, so that's.
11: 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And now, Art Bell.

0: 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And now, Art Bell.
1: People know what they have to believe. Otherwise, everyone's just speculating as to what they believe. And you didn't have the Bible, essentially. Most people didn't have it for the first 1,500 years. So what did the people follow? That's why Jesus Christ set up a church.
2: Yes, Jesus Christ set up his church, not the Pope's church.
1: That church is the Catholic Church.
2: Well, that's your belief. And what I'm saying is many people have been misled because they put their faith in a man.
1: Well, no.
2: There's no man on the face of the earth that has the power to intercede for the salvation of mankind, for our souls. There's no man. One man was able to do that, and that's Jesus Christ. And if you do believe in the Bible, you're stating all these scriptures, you're quoting scriptures, do you believe that Jesus Christ died on the cross and was resurrected on the third day and sits on the right-hand side of God?
1: Yes.
2: Do you believe in Judgment Day and that he will be there when we go before our Maker?
1: Right, but it's something
2: where... You know what, then? If you go before him, and it states in the Bible that if you have not had a relationship with Jesus Christ...
1: Okay, do you believe that baptism is necessary?
2: He'll say, leave me, get away from me, I know you're not.
1: But do you believe that baptism is necessary?
2: Yes, I do. Oh, definitely.
1: Absolutely,
2: I do believe
1: necessary.
2: We should baptize as Christ was baptized, and I do believe that we are to accept him as our Lord and Savior. Because if we...
1: What I'm saying is in Matthew 16, he gives the authority to Peter. He says, whatever you bind on earth, it shall be bound in heaven. Whatever you loose on earth, it shall be loosed in heaven.
2: Yes.
1: So then the early church fathers point out what teachings you have to hold to be a Christian, namely the dogma of the papacy, the Eucharist, the Mass, the necessity of baptism. And these things are rejected, unfortunately, by all non-Catholic churches.
2: Well, tell me, why do you think that they're rejecting these doctrines of the Catholic Church? I mean, you look around what's going on today, you're having a mass exodus of followers who are leaving the Catholic faith because they have finally picked up their Bibles and read them on their own. They did not sit back and let a man lead them and mislead them. They sat back now, and they're reading their Bibles now, and they're seeing that a lot of the doctrine of the Catholic Church...
1: What did they believe when they didn't have the Bible?
2: Huh?
1: What did they follow when they didn't have the Bible for the first 1,500 years?
2: What did they follow?
1: Yes.
2: They followed the disciples. The disciples, when Jesus Christ preached
1: the doctrine...
2: They followed
1: the church. They followed the teachings of the Catholic Church.
2: Okay,
1: before
2: the Catholic Church came about,
1: it's the only Christian church that existed, and does exist currently.
2: Well, that's according to you.
1: Well, no,
2: even
1: according to your idea, for the first 1,500 years, the Catholic Church was the only Christian church. So that's what the people followed.
2: Okay, what do you say about the Jews? What do you say about the Jews? Because the Jews were the chosen people
1: in the Old Testament.
2: Right, and so they didn't stop existing when the New Testament came about. Jesus was a Jew.
1: But they're no longer the chosen people because they don't accept Jesus Christ.
2: Well, you know what? If you read the Old Testament, the Jews, every time they went into battle, they had the Ark of the Covenant in front of them. When they...
1: And by the way, there are incredible parallels, the Ark of the Covenant to Our Lady, to the Blessed Virgin Mary.
2: No,
1: I mean, amazing things.
2: You know.
1: The things that are said about the Ark of the Covenant are said about Our Lady.
3: All right, we're going to hold it there and move on. Time-wise, Gene in Ohio, you're on with Brother Diamond.
4: Good morning. This is Gene from Cleveland.
3: Right.
4: Brother, I have a question for you. Art has asked you several times about the Antichrist. And you've kind of avoided answering it with a yes or no answer. So I, again, I'm going to ask you, is the Antichrist alive and on earth? And if
1: yes.
4: So, is it somebody that you know?
1: Yes, and that's what we prove. If you see our tapes, which all of them are for free online at mostholyfamilymonastery.com, they can watch the information that John Paul II, for example, preached the gospel of the Antichrist, that Antichrist is seen in Benedict 16th and him saying that Jesus does not have to be seen as the Messiah.

0: Antichrist. Every spirit that denieth that Jesus is the Christ, this is Antichrist. So this is Antichrist that we're seeing. He is alive and on earth. And that's what we're seeing. So I just really encourage people to get the information. I mean, we're talking about three DVDs that contain 10 programs, this book, the new book on what happened to the Catholic Church, another book for $10 that they just sent it to us at 4425 Schneider Road, Fillmore, New York, 14735. And if anyone wants to call us at any time, they could call us at 1-800-275-1126. So you can just simply... look at the information.
1: All right, brother.
0: They're saying that we shouldn't convert other people, that we should not even try to convert other people to the Catholic faith, that we should not proselytize. We should not try to convert non-Catholics to the Catholic faith.
1: All right. Ollie in Houston, Texas, you're on with Brother Diamond.
2: Yeah, hello?
1: Hi.
2: Hi. I want to ask Mr. Diamond, how much he knows about Islam and what the Quran says. You know, he casting us down like we some kind of heathen or non-believers, like we don't respect Jesus Christ and don't believe. You know what? In our Quran,
0: right.
2: It talks about Jesus Christ. It talks about Daniel.
0: As a prophet.
2: It talks about Moses. How dare you? Who gives you authority casting Islam down? And about Pope Benedict, he didn't do it like you make it up and make a big issue out of it. He did it because of respect, creating the harmony. Why? I don't know why some Christian scholars have become radical, just like them terrorists and creating, big thing and hate. I mean, you know, this is America. I love America. I live here for a long time, and I have many Christian friends, okay? And I get along with everybody.
1: Ollie, hold on for a moment. I'm going to hold you through the break. My guest is Brother Michael Diamond. We'll get back to him right after the break. And our caller, I'm Art Bell. Good morning, all. I think if you're listening to all of this objectively, it's making quite a strong point, one way or the other. My guest is Brother Michael Diamond, and on the phone, I think we have somebody of the Islamic faith, and we'll get right back to him. Brother Michael Diamond and Ali, you're back on the air.
2: Yes.
1: Go ahead.
2: Yes, sir. Now, I want to ask him, my question is, did he ever look in our Holy Quran book? How much he knows about the Holy Quran?
0: I would say that I don't know a whole lot about the Quran.
2: And that's the problem. That's the catch-22 right there. You see, I study your Bible.
0: No, actually it isn't, because your Quran, you would admit, says that Jesus Christ is a prophet. And the problem for you is that Jesus Christ is God and made the claim of being God. So therefore, he's not just a prophet. He is the prophet par excellence, but he is also God Almighty. That's what he claimed, and that's what he is. So
1: all right, let me
2: point one thing.
1: Sir. Go ahead.
2: In our Holy Quran says, that's true, that he's a great prophet, but at the same time says we believe in him, and it says that he is the Messiah. Is that ring the bell? He is the Messiah.
0: Okay. Well, if you he said that he was God and he established a church, why don't you follow the church he established?
2: Any Muslim who reject Jesus Christ as a Messiah, he's not a true Muslim.
0: So do you believe Jesus Christ is God?
2: I do not believe he is a God. I believe he's a Jesus Christ and the Messiah. But again, on the other hand, I believe He is the prophet, and he's the man with the bone, flesh, and blood.
0: It's a contradiction because he said he was God. He didn't just say he was a prophet. He said, I'm more than a prophet. He said that he was God. Therefore, if you don't accept him as God, you cannot be saved according to Jesus Christ. And you would have to be considered a false prophet then.
2: No.
0: According to you, I mean, what I'm saying is, if he said he was God, you say he's not God. Yet we have to follow Jesus.
2: That's misconception. That's a misinterpretation from your side.
0: No,
2: from your mind,
0: no.
2: Because they.
0: No, it's quite clear.
2: So, the one point is.
0: You're not
2: plotting. And against the Christianity, plotting against themselves. But
0: that's why the high priest said he's committed blasphemy. He claimed to be God.
2: Have you seen the movie or read the book Da Vinci Code? We don't plot against the Christianity. We don't twist things around and rewriting books. And searching for Jesus Christ's grave and digging bones and all that. I mean, it's ridiculous. Leave it alone.
0: But the problem is, if you accept him as a prophet, you have to accept.
1: Okay, only one person can talk at a time.
0: If he's a prophet, then what he said was true, obviously, according to you. And he said that he was God. Therefore, he is God.
2: That
0: proves that the whole religion of Islam is a contradiction.
2: You contradict whatever you say. You contradict on the other hand. You say one thing, but doing the other.
0: No, it's quite clear that Jesus Christ said he was God. You say he was a prophet. If you're going to accept him as a prophet.
2: You know what? I give another example. It's the same thing.
0: You have to accept all of his words.
2: In Christianity, said that he was spoken Hebrew and wrote scriptures in Hebrew, and he never spoke Hebrew. He spoke Aramaic, and everything wrote it in Aramaic. So what is the truth? Who's plotting? Who's saying lies, and who's saying the truth? What is the real fact? I mean, the fact is that they even dig it out. That they prove it. He did not speak Hebrew, but Aramaic, and written in Aramaic.
0: It's an undeniable fact that Jesus Christ said he was God.
1: All right.
0: Therefore, yeah.
1: Yeah. Jenny in Washington, you're on with Brother Diamond.
3: Hi, Art.
1: Hi.
3: Brother Diamond. I have two questions now. I only had one when I started. My first question, and I'm terribly concerned that this is going to come out sounding challenging, and I want to stress that I don't mean it that way. My understanding of what happened at the Protestant Reformation was that Martin Luther and the others that began the Protestant Reformation did not believe in the infallibility of the Pope. That was one of their main precepts, their main objections when they broke away from the Catholic Church. Now, if I'm hearing you correctly, Brother Diamond, it sounds like you don't believe in the infallibility of the Pope either.
0: No, it's actually we believe in the infallibility of the popes, and that these guys have, quote, infallibly, these recent claimants to the papacy have, quote, infallibly bound heresies to the people that are following them, proves that they cannot be true popes, because when a pope, as Vatican I 1870 defined, speaks on faith or morals to the whole church defining a doctrine, then he speaks infallibly. Okay, that's what Jesus says in the Bible, where he says, I've prayed for thee, Peter, that thy faith fail not. That's actually what the word infallibility means, is faith will not fail in those situations. So if we follow and believe that the popes have this ability of defining doctrines infallibly, then therefore what they've defined as being infallible Catholic teaching is the opposite of what these guys at Vatican II, Paul VI, for example, said is infallible teaching now. It absolutely contradicts what these popes taught on issues
3: of faith. Well, that's exactly my point. So these guys are not infallible.
0: No, that's right. They're not infallible because they're not popes.
3: Okay, so you and I agree with Martin Luther.
0: No.
3: Really?
0: No, because it wasn't just that issue. We believe in
3: just
0: papal
3: that issue, but we agree with him on that issue, yes?
0: Well, no. We believe in papal infallibility. Martin Luther did not, among other, it wasn't just papal infallibility. There are a number of issues that Martin Luther rejected. He was an Augustinian priest. He left the priesthood, married a nun, and believed that someone's saved by faith alone, which is, if you look in James 2, verse 24,
3: right.
0: St. James says, you see that a man is justified by works and not by faith alone. So these are the things that, among others, that why he left. No, we're not saying that we don't believe in papal infallibility. We're proving that the Church teaches that true popes do have the charism of infallibility, and therefore, these guys that are claiming to be popes, quote, infallibly defining at Vatican II these new doctrines that contradict what these other popes have taught, proves that they do not have infallibility, and they do not have infallibility because they're not true popes but anti-popes. And it's all covered on the website, mostholyfamilymonastery.com. I mean, people really need to see this information, and this package of information for $10, that they can get these two huge books, three DVDs, ten programs for $10. It's just a massive amount of information they can get from us for $10 by writing to us at 4425 Schneider Road, Fillmore, New York, 14735. And as I said, if they want to call us for any questions at any time or order, they can call us at 1-800-275-1126. That's 1-800-275-1126.
1: Is that an order line only, or
0: no? They can. If they have questions, we'll definitely talk to them or call them back. And
1: okay. Well, you'll get a lot of questions. Wayne in Montreal, Canada. You're on the air with Brother Diamond.
4: Good evening, Art, and good evening, Brother Diamond. I want to tell you, first of all, I agree with you very much that Vatican II is a great blight and evil on the Church, and I wish that I come from the province of Quebec up here, where it is very, very hard to find the Tridentine Mass even being said at all. It's very, very persecuted up here, and I'm all for the work you're doing in promoting the older ritual. But I must say, when it comes to what you refer to as the Catholic Church and the papacy, I, who was a Protestant most of my life, converted to Catholicism for one reason, the belief in the real presence of Christ in the Eucharist. And that was why the Pope came as a side issue. I now don't lean particularly towards any church, but the last church that I attended the most was the Russian Orthodox Church. The Eastern Orthodox churches, as far as I can see, carry the fullness of the early teachings. And they have never had any problems, and they don't have popes.
0: They have bishops. Well, here's the problem, though.
4: Here's the
0: fundamental contradiction, though, with quote Orthodoxy, is that they say that they only accept the first seven councils of the Church because they feel that there are enough bishops to be present at these councils, and so therefore they feel that since so many bishops were present, that these seven councils, the first seven, have to be accepted. But yet, there are other councils at that very time that had even more bishops or an equal number of bishops to the councils they accept as being valid, that they don't accept as being valid, and that they say that you must reject. So basically, if they say, well, there's so many bishops there, we have to accept the council, why didn't they accept these other councils that had an equal number of bishops?
4: When were those councils? After?
0: No, they're at during the first times of the first seven councils of the Church. They say that we accept the first seven councils of the Church because there are so many bishops that were present. Well, there are other councils that the, quote, Orthodox do not accept that had an equal number of bishops at these false councils that they don't accept. By what authority do they not accept these other councils? That's the problem. That's why
4: they're one happy. I am not aware of. But I am aware, have you ever, by the way, yourself attended the Orthodox service of Pascha that is held on the Saturday night of Easter that goes into Sunday morning? It goes on for about 9 hours.
0: No, it's something.
4: You've never attended it. I think.
0: No, I don't go to I'm telling you in true charity because I wish for your salvation and conversion that it's not the true church. And so that's why we're just trying to tell you in charity that it's not the true church, that Christ set up a church. He set Peter's up, Drew Peter's, as the head of this the church, the true church, and that's it. Orthodoxy doesn't accept that. So.
1: All right. All right. John in Illinois, you're on with Brother Diamond.
5: Hi.
1: Hi.
5: You know, it seems to me that the true aberration of the word of Jesus came about with the Romanization of this church, which was never an intent of Jesus. And after Romanization, it became a European institution that was responsible for every kind of miscreant, sinful behavior that imaginable.
0: That's not true.
5: From the killing of tens of millions of people
0: to
5: the degradation of women to the expansion of slavery.
0: No, the church condemns slavery. Need to learn what the Catholic Church teaches.
5: Today, how long did slavery go on?
0: The Catholic Church, Pope Pius XI, for example, just most recently condemned slavery. It's a mortal sin.
5: Most recently, yeah.
0: No. He's just the most recent pope to condemn slavery.
5: I see.
0: No, it's a condemned thing.
5: And what about these gospels that are? You claim to be the Word of God when they were written by men.
0: What religion do you claim to be? Believe in?
5: I'm not religious. I'm an agnostic. But I look at the historical Jesus, sir, and what's going on here is this so-called New Testament Word of God was written in a swirling. Ethos of myth and memories anywhere from 50 to 300 years after the fact. There were no written documents, nothing written by Christ or by his followers at the time.
0: No, that's just not true.
5: He gave one prayer, the Lord's Prayer.
0: It's just wrong.
5: He did not establish a church.
0: No.
5: He had brothers.
0: He absolutely
5: and sisters.
0: Did establish
5: his mother
0: a church.
5: His mother was not a virgin.
0: Yes, his
5: he
0: mother was.
5: He had sex
0: a virgin.
5: With Mary Magdalene.
0: As predicted in Isaiah, a virgin shall conceive.
5: So what? I don't care if it was predicted in Isaiah.
0: What about James,
5: the brother of Jesus?
0: Because you don't value the truth, and that's why you're where you are right now, sadly. And I truly hope and pray that you.
5: And I thank you so much for. Dogmatizing with me.
0: Well, no, you don't believe in anything.
5: Oh, I don't.
0: That's.
5: I believe in your mistakes, and I believe, and I feel sorry for you.
0: But you don't. You said I asked you what religion you believe in. You said you don't hold anything.
5: I believe in monotheism. If you'd like to know the fact, in a spirituality that I hold personally with a God that I study in a philosophical and spiritual manner.
0: Well, Jesus Christ came and he worked miracles. He proved his divinity, and he said it's necessary to do certain things
5: according to him
0: to be saved.
5: According to Gospels written, edited, re-edited,
0: handpicked by men. No, you're dead wrong.
5: Decades and hundreds of years later.
0: Completely wrong. So.
5: No, I'm not.
0: Yes, you are.
5: Prove it.
0: Well, it's proven if you're of goodwill, but unfortunately right now you're not.
1: All right. John in Washington, let's test your will. You're on with Brother Diamond.
6: Hi.
1: Hi.
6: Yes. You know, when Jesus, our Lord, was crucified, in the temple of the Holy of Holies, there was a great thick sheet that
0: was rent
6: from top to bottom. And That took away the definition that we need to go before anyone, but except straight to the Father for salvation, for repentance. And we're supposed to confess our sins one to another the Bible says, because all are guilty and all fall short of the kingdom of God and of the glory of God.
0: Well, that's not what the Bible states, though. The Bible states, he says in Luke 10:16, he that heareth you heareth me, and him that despiseth you despiseth me. He gives the power to forgive sins in John 20:23. Whosoever sins you shall forgive, they are forgiven. Whosoever sins you shall not forgive, they are not forgiven.
6: But the true followers of Christ are the ones that believe in the name of the Lord Jesus Christ, and these signs shall follow them, and amongst them
0: is
6: forgiveness.
0: But to truly believe in Jesus Christ, you have to accept all of what he said. Okay, you just can't say that I believe in Jesus. You have to look at what he said is necessary to do to save your soul.
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1: Brother Diamond, we're out of time. Thank you for being here, and have a good night.
0: Thanks, Art.
1: There you have it, ladies and gentlemen, and I imagine many of you will take from this different things. We don't do it frequently on Coast, but this night we did it, and as I said, many of you will take many different things.
7: 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Welcome to Nigh Underground. And now, let's open Art's vault for a classic bumper hit.

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2: Extraterrestrial radio, actually. Welcome, Dark Riders. I couldn't resist. This is not my idea. Somebody sent it to me. If I can find it. Probably I can't. I'm going to have to give him credit. Oh, yeah. Here we go. Who was this? He starts out mega Uber Roswells. Anyway, it's an email, and it was suggested in there that I call all of you Dark Riders. What do you think? It's from Fran. F-R-A-N. Fran. Thank you, Fran. Dark Riders they are. It's excellent. Excellent work. All right. Welcome, everybody. You may have heard that yesterday. A little history here. Back when I worked in San Diego at the cable company there, we climbed poles. That's what we did. We climbed poles. And worked on amplifiers and things like that. That was when I was in my 20s. And I'll tell you a couple of things. When you're on a pole and you start having trouble, I mean really serious trouble, as in you're going to burn what's called burn the pole, you have two choices in life. One, you can grab the pole and go down fairly slowly. But if you've ever looked carefully at a phone pole, you will see that there are upward-facing splinters, big mamas of splinters. So if you grab the pole, as you go down, your body will ingest splinters wherever it touches the pole. And then for the rest of your life, you will either have partial splinters within, or you will have a lot of splinter scars. And the second choice is push off. At that critical moment, I decided to push off. Well, I was pretty high up in the air. When I came down on my butt and my elbow and impacted the lower part of my back. And ever since then, it sometimes does what it did yesterday. And I was walking. The fact that I'm sitting here is amazing tonight. But I was walking, and it was really hurting. Now, don't ask me what causes this, but it just locked. And it was like somebody took a knife and stabbed it in my back, and I went to the floor real quickly. Where I stayed for a while, by the way, and then with the help of a chair, got up. So it was really bad. Bad. That's what happened yesterday. And for, well, all day, I couldn't move much. And yes, by the way, before everybody sends me their back cure when they hear about this. No need, folks. Been to the doctors, had the MRIs, all that kind of stuff. So don't send it. I know what's wrong. They know what's wrong. I've seen those ads on TV where you go in for back surgery and they do a little tiny cut. And then when you're done, they put a Band-Aid on your spine and you leave. I thought that was cool. And I asked my doctor about that because, I mean, who doesn't want couple minutes of attention and a Band-Aid, baby, compared to open her up and put a steel bar in there. And so, of course, I asked my doctor about that commercial. He said, yeah, but it's not for your back, buddy. Actually, when I had my original MRI here just, a decade ago, the doctor came back in the room, said a word that I cannot repeat here on the radio about the state of my back. But it starts with F. You know, he told me it was really up. Anyway, every now and then, a couple times a year or more, it does that to me, and it's scary. All right, let me cover. Oh, by the way, just before I get to that, you know what? When budding talk show hosts contact me by email or phone or however they're going to contact me, and they do by the score, many, many of them, they ask for advice, how do you get in? And I've only ever given one response because it's the only one I know to give. What do we do to get into talk radio art? What do we do? And my comment is always the same. Be yourself. That's the only advice I ever give anybody trying to get into this business, because if you're doing long-form talk radio and you're not yourself, you're going to get caught. It's as simple as that. So be yourself and you'll stay out of trouble. You know, it's like the advice your mama gave you. I am going to call attention to one thing because, you know, sometimes when you give advice, it doesn't sink in. You know that other talk show host over there, right? Getting all these emails and people are sending me wormhole messages. And basically it's... I want to clear up one more thing. It has been said that I picked George Norrie. Well, it's not true. I met George Norrie, the guy on Coast to Coast, at a lunch here in my little town. And that's the first I ever saw of him, so I obviously didn't pick him. But what I did do is I gave him the same advice that I give every talk show host, and I really meant it in this case, you know, because he was stepping in to do that show. And so I said again and again, be yourself. That means make it yours. And this really is sincere advice, because I don't think there's any other way to do it anyway. I'm getting all these emails, and now this, that from Lee in Asheville, North Carolina. George, all of a sudden, is started saying as of last night that he's raging in the night. Really? Really? Well, sometimes advice over lunch is not heard. This is going to be a really interesting night. And the reason it's going to be interesting is because we've got a CIA agent, big guy, on the show. I have always wanted a CIA agent. Now, of course, he's not current, because if he was, as soon as he went on the air, he'd be, well, probably not current. If not at room temperature. So that'll be coming up. A few things, as usual, the usual. Ghost photo contest ends Sunday. This Sunday, guaranteed, coming at noon. My webmaster calls himself Ghostmaster Roland. But, I mean, there's something to be won here. A radio, a Sirius XM radio, and a one-year subscription. 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That'll be our Halloween show. I've got a video up on artbell.com, and I want to talk to you about these videos. Hear me, folks. I'm going to put up videos and pieces on the website that I consider to be interesting. It doesn't mean that somebody didn't hoax them, somebody didn't fake them, somebody didn't Photoshop them. I never can know for sure. I'll leave that up to you. I'm putting up the interesting stuff, whether you like it or not. You know, people complain, oh, that's got to be a fake. Well, I know the dragon was a fake, duh. The other stuff, I don't know. This hotel photo, or I should say video, pretty damn scary stuff. It's about a complaint of screaming, a woman screaming in one of the rooms. You'll see the guy on security camera footage go and... And you'll hear the radio stuff, too. And you'll see him go to the door. And so much more. Oh, God, that's scary. I don't know if it's real. Nobody can know if anything's real anymore. You know what you can be on the internet, right? So, I don't make any warranties about this stuff. I just put it up. And then there is this really cool British Columbia UFO video, and these things just keep coming. Who knows what that is? And then there's a video of 49 quadcopters at night. It's like what you can be on the internet. You know, we're going to have to be wary of all video that we get now. And once again, I just put the interesting stuff up. If I think it's cool, it goes up there. If you want to complain about it as probably being hoaxed, then go right ahead. Maybe it is. But unless I know for sure, I'm going to put it up and let you guys decide. You want to see this hotel video, trust me. It's at artbell.com. UFOs in Canada. The 49 quadcopters at night that could be anything. And then there's so much more news to talk about. The fact that in Montana and North Dakota, the two-man crews that launched the missiles apparently have been leaving the blast doors open on a couple of occasions. This is really bad. Really, really bad. I mean, these are the guys who would launch the nuclear missiles that would retaliate, because we would never fire first, right? Or whatever. They're in control of the keys. I think they each have a gun on their hip, right? If the movies are correct. They were caught apparently asleep twice while the blast doors, very important, you know, blast doors, very, very important, because the enemy, of course, would strike first at what? At our offensive capability, right? So leaving the blast doors open is just wrong on so many levels and worrisome. I've got a lot more news, but I've already talked the best part of a quarter of an hour, so I'm done. I'll save it for tomorrow. In the meantime, go to artbell.com and see all that is there for you, and there's quite a bit. All right, coming up in a moment, Charles S. Faddis. I hope I'm getting that right. F-A-D-D-I-S, Faddis. President of Orion Strategic Services, LLC, a former CIA operations officer. 20 years of experience in the conduct of intelligence operations in the Middle East, South Asia, and Europe. He has worked against the most dangerous terrorist organizations on our planet, has extensive firsthand experience with their methodology and tactics. His last assignment prior to retirement in May of 2008 was as head of the CIA's Terrorist Weapons of Mass Destruction Unit. He took the first CIA team into Iraq in the summer of 2002. That was in advance of the invasion of that country. Oh, and he has worked extensively in the field with law enforcement, local security forces, and special ops teams. Since his retirement, he has written extensively and provided training to a wide variety of government and private entities. His most recent book, CAFA, is about a fictional bioweapons attack on the U.S. and is available at Amazon.com. So, coming up in just a moment, prepare yourselves. This could be really, really, really interesting. My guest tonight, well, I've got probably a lot of tough questions for him. Questions that he may not answer, but, you know, that's all right. Sometimes what you are asked, you cannot answer. We're going to break here because this is Dark Matter raging in the nighttime. I'm Art Bell. By the way, do you say raging or flailing? That's fact. Howdy, everybody. All right, bringing now Charles S. Faddis. Charles, welcome to the program.
3: Thank you for having me.
2: It's great to have you. Well, let's get it straight. Have you been an agent, or were you a CIA officer? Or
3: so
2: both?
3: I was what the average person calls a CIA agent, but CIA doesn't use that term. They refer to them as officers.
2: Okay. All right. So, but either vision probably works pretty well, right?
3: So, my job was to recruit spies, run spies, conduct covert operations, clandestine operations. That's, you know, that's what people mean when they see CIA agent.
2: Holy smokes. I have always, all my life, wanted to interview somebody like yourself. Are there questions that you cannot answer?
3: I guarantee you there are questions I cannot answer, but that doesn't mean you can't ask them.
2: Could you list a few?
3: Well, that doesn't seem fair. Wait, I can start by saying that's one of the questions I can't answer.
2: Fine. You were involved in some incredible work. I mean, I can't even imagine what it was like to go into Iraq, and we'll get that. First, though, I want to talk about your book. I guess when you retire from the CIA, you live on whatever you get from the CIA, and if you did retire after 20 or however you, how many do you have to have anyway?
3: If you're in the clandestine service doing what I was doing, you can retire at 20 years. I had been in the Army before then, so you know that federal service is cumulative. Anyway, yes, I retire. I was able to retire from them, so I get a pension from them.
2: I would imagine the odds are with them never having to pay the pension if your work is dangerous enough.
3: That depends on how good you are, you know.
2: Yes, I'm sure. listen, we've got a lot of time, and we can go into all kinds of areas that'll probably get you in trouble. But I do want to talk to you about your book.
3: Okay.
2: I'm a classic doomsday story lover. I don't care whether it's nuclear conflict, biological, I guess, the totality of a biologic attack, you know, something really horrible. I'm into all that kind of stuff, and I read those books and see those movies. And you've written something, right?
3: Right. So the latest book I've written is a novel, and it's called Kaffa, and we can talk about the title and where that comes from. And it's about a fictional biological weapons attack on the United States, in this case using the plague. And you know, when I write fiction, I try to do a couple of things. I mean, one is I try to make it fun so it doesn't turn into a textbook or tedious. You know, it should be a fast read. It should be entertaining. But the second thing is, I do try to write something that actually reflects as much as I can the reality of intelligence operations, counter-terrorist operations, real threats. So, you know, my books are not filled with cars that fly and nuclear wristwatches and all the James Bond stuff. It's a much grittier street-level look at a world where people stay alive mostly by being quick and thinking two steps ahead and you know, you sort of live by your wits. And the biological weapons thing is actually a great topic for that because it's not science fiction. It is unfortunately what most WMD experts call the number one most realistic terrorist WMD threat that we are facing.
2: Oh, I think so. I think so because biological agents multiply all by themselves with our help, right?
3: Exactly right. I mean, what you're talking about, I mean, there's also the possibility of engineering, you know, nasty new things, but by and large, what you're talking about is being worried about people spreading pathogens that are already out there and are already engineered to kill human beings.
2: Yes, but as you point out, something engineered could be all the more lethal and all the more contagious. It could be designed to be all of that, and I'm sure that there are things that we have that do that, and, you know, Russia has and others have. And what do you know about how much of that stuff is out there?
3: Well, let's talk about the U.S. and Russia right now. I mean, both countries have had in the past not only biological weapons programs, but large offensive biological weapons programs. In other words, programs that were designed to develop weapons to kill or incapacitate millions of human beings, to be used offensively to attack other countries. The U.S., I think, legitimately did walk away from that some time past, the Russians claim to have. But, you know, there's a little, I mean, so, and I think largely that's true, but there's always a catch, right? So the thing is that both countries and a number of other people continue to pursue work that they would characterize as defensive. In other words, they pursue work in laboratories which is characterized as being designed to prepare us to protect ourselves. Well,
2: sure.
3: In reality, if you're mucking with microorganisms and you're researching deadly pathogens, whether you're trying to figure out how to use them offensively or defensively, you're still cultivating deadly pathogens. So even if you're not building bombs filled with anthrax, if you're cultivating anthrax and it's still sitting in laboratories, as we saw back in with the attacks in D.C., you know, over a decade ago, then you've still got deadly pathogens. You've still got stuff that can kill people. And if it gets out of those labs, it doesn't really matter why you made it in the first place. It's still going to kill people.
2: Bad as anthrax may be, I can envision a biological organism, as you pointed out, engineered, that could be, I suppose, suicidal, you know, that bad for whoever used it, because it would ultimately get back. I'm sure that even those kinds of things, you know, doomsday weapons are probably being experimented with, and that's a scary thought.
3: Well, you know, you got a couple of things that are going on in that vein. First of all, we're facing terrorist threats from people who are obviously prepared to die. In fact, in many cases, seeking death in the course of attacking us, because that guarantees they're going to paradise. So, if a guy's willing to strap himself with explosives and blow himself to pieces to kill people, he's certainly willing to, for instance, infect himself with a disease and serve in that way as a human bomb. The other thing that's going on is there already is a lot of research with engineering pathogens. This has been very controversial in the U.S. We have labs where they have been working, basically taking a look at things they're afraid of, like the avian flu, and they're afraid it will mutate because these organisms mutate and evolve all the time. They're afraid that they'll mutate and develop the capacity to be transmitted much more readily directly from human to human. And so what they do is they then deliberately try to engineer it to do that so they can figure out how to defend against it.
2: Right.
3: So if you think about that, that's a little, you know, and therein lies the rub, right? That's the controversy. It's like, okay, wait, so you're afraid that this might happen.
2: So we're creating it.
3: So you're making it happen. And what happens when that organism gets loose out of that lab, either unintentionally or because, you know, one of your lab assistants took it out in a vial and handed it off to some group, you've just doomed us all. Like, you know.
2: Yes. Yes. Is there actually the potential for something so contagious, so deadly, that it would be suicidal to release it? Do you know if such an organism exists?
3: So you mean suicidal in the sense that it's going to kill everybody? Or
2: yes, yes.
3: Well, the number one organism, frankly, that everybody is worried about at the top of the list for biological weapons agents is not one that's been engineered. It's smallpox. And, you know, we're always told that smallpox is extinct, but that's not quite true. It's really gone.
2: It continues
3: to exist. And it is a, and you know, like, as you said, look, we're talking about natural organisms, right? So they're already out there and they already have the capacity to kill. They grow their organisms. You don't have to steal a ton of a virus or a bacteria. You steal enough to then culture it and cultivate it and grow it, and then you have whatever quantity you want, depending on how much time you have and how good you are at doing that. So tiny, tiny quantities of smallpox, in other words, could then basically allow you to develop an entire program. And that terrifies the hell out of people, because that will, I mean, I'm not saying it'll kill everybody on the planet. It will kill vast numbers of individuals, potentially millions and millions of people.
2: And the use of any such really, really deadly pathogen like that would be, I mean, the risk would be that a great number of your own people, whoever your own people are, would also die, right? We've got air travel. I mean, things go around the world real quickly.
3: That's right. I mean, you know, I mean, when people talk about chemical weapons, one of the reasons why chemical weapons sort of were abandoned by many countries after a while was because you really can't control them. You release this stuff, and whichever way the wind is going, that's where the stuff goes, right? So sometimes it blows back in your own face, and it was a bad day for you. So biological weapons, obviously, yes, you cut it loose, and now it's rampaging through a population. Well, you know, every day in Dulles Airport, there are planes taking off and landing, going everywhere on the planet. So once you've infected D.C., you've infected the planet. It's going to spread worldwide. So, yes, it'll come home to you. But if you have this sort of end-of-time view of the world, and if you're convinced that God is on your side and he's ultimately going to protect you and not the other guy, you're probably willing to light that fuse.
2: I hear you. And that is the mentality. And now, a little while ago, you said the United States walked away from biological weapons. Okay. But at the same time, you told me, well, you know, there's still this defensive research going on. And then I would also like to ask, are you absolutely certain that we disposed of all of our stockpiles of such weapons?
3: Well, after as many years as I have spent in the intelligence business, I'm very hesitant to ever say I'm absolutely certain of anything. I'm continuously surprised. To the best of my knowledge, to the best of my knowledge, that is true. That is legitimately true. If we're talking from a terrorist standpoint, it's largely irrelevant. I mean, a terrorist is, you know, because a terrorist is not really looking to steal fully functional bombs that we keep on a shelf somewhere. All he really needs to do is acquire the agent. And then usually they're going to use, by agent, I mean, you know, the actual biological organism, the pathogen. And then he's going to use it in what we would consider to be an incredibly crude way, using some relatively simplistic approach, and it's not going to matter because people are going to be just as dead at the end of the day.
2: All right, question for you. Yes, yep. I'm sorry. A question for you. If I note mentally a hesitation in your voice, or you very carefully qualify an answer, can I draw conclusions from that?
3: Well, one of the conclusions you can draw is before I ended up in the intelligence business, is that I was a trial lawyer. And so sometimes when we walk into sensitive territory, I will make sure that I am choosing my words very carefully so that my meaning is very precise.
2: Your meaning is.
3: To the best of my knowledge, it is absolutely true that the U.S. did in fact do that. But, hey, you know, maybe there's a secret bunker somewhere that they never took me to. I don't know.
2: Mm. Okay. All right. You see, I'm going to give you a rough time, right?
3: That's cool. That's fine.
2: All right. You were actually head of the CIA's Weapons of Mass Destruction Terrorism Unit. And you were apparently so at the beginning of the whole, or even prior to the Iraq situation, correct?
3: Well, I actually became head of that unit after... Well, it depends on when the beginning of the Iraq situation is. I became head of that unit 2006, I guess.
0: 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And now, Art Bell.

0: 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And now, Art Bell.
1: So I heard during my time, I spent almost a year in Iraq.
2: Wow.
1: Almost all of that before there was really anybody else at the party. I mean, beyond our team. And before
2: the war, right?
1: Right. Before there were any boots on the ground, before the air war had started. When we first went in, there were a grand total of 8 of us. So, wow. And in the course of doing what you're doing, which is collecting intelligence, you know, you're talking to a lot of guys. So you hear a lot of stories. And some of them turn out to be true, and some of them turn out to be lies, and some of them indicate that the guy you're talking to has a serious mental illness and everything. And everything in between. So in the course of that, I probably heard every possible story regarding where the weapons of mass destruction had gone or what happened to them, including one that I recall in which the guy claimed that all the biological weapons had been sewn into the stomachs of cows, and those cows had been driven across the border into Syria. And all we needed to do was find those cows, and we would have the weapons of mass destruction. He did not have a plan for how I was to identify the cows in question and differentiate between them and all the other cows in Syria.
2: Were you actually asked to chase cows?
1: Well, no, the guy that was talking to me was telling me this, the source. He was telling me that I should go have our people go to Syria and find the cows. Uh-huh. He believed that. I don't think he was deliberately lying. I think he was just crazy. To the best of my knowledge, what happened was that Saddam Hussein did something that would only happen in a place like Iraq in the Middle East, which is he made a decision that he was, in fact, going to disarm because he wanted to get rid of UN sanctions. He wanted to get rid of UN sanctions, by the way, so that once the UN was gone, he could reconstitute his programs. Okay. And then he simultaneously lied basically to all of his own people and everybody in neighboring countries, telling them that he was lying to the UN. So he got rid of the weapons, but then told his own people, including his most senior officers, many of whom with whom we met, that this was a lie and that they were all still in hidden bunkers. This is the kind of twisted logic that goes on in the Middle East. Obviously, his rationale was, I need to disarm to get out from under UN sanctions. But if my own people actually believe that, I am likely to be dead tomorrow and deposed. It is necessary that they and the Iranians and everybody around me believe that I am doing what I have always done and that I have these weapons hidden away somewhere. You would have thought at some point he would have figured out that this is kind of signing your own death warrant, but apparently that never dawned on him. Anyway, to the best of my knowledge, there really were no weapons of mass destruction in Iraq. When we went in afterward, and eventually we found some stores of old chemical munitions, mostly stuff that the Iraqis didn't even realize they still had.
2: All right. Well, of course, we prosecuted that war based on the premise that weapons of mass destruction were indeed there.
1: Yes.
2: Is it your view that that really was the premise that launched that war, or just the publicly stated premise?
1: You know, it's my view that a lot of that the people who launched that war believed that was true, but it didn't. If that had not been the premise, they would have found another one. If that makes sense. In other words,
2: it makes a lot of sense.
1: The decision was made that we were going to get rid of Saddam. I think they legitimately had convinced themselves that, and we're talking now the administration, that there were weapons of mass destruction and they weren't really going to be dissuaded. But even if they had been convinced to the contrary, they would have been looking for another pretext. I should, you know, just

0: clarify here. I was actually named to head the first team going into Iraq in either January or February of 2002.
1: Okay.
0: And at the time that I was named to head that team, I was told that I was in charge of that. By the way, I shouldn't complain about that because I not only volunteered for it, I more or less demanded to take it.
1: Okay.
0: So I got what I deserved. But in any event, the word was we were sending in teams. I basically demanded, you know, said, hey, I based on prior experience, I need to be the dude who takes the first team in. They agreed. I went. So we were told that we were going into Iraq certainly by February 2002. We didn't actually get in until that summer, but that has to do with delays. We were attempting to get in there prior to that. And our mission from the day the team was stood up was to prepare the ground for an invasion. So we were not told. I mean, obviously, when you go in on the ground in a mission like this, you have a lot of requirements. And obviously, you're going to go collect on weapons of mass destruction. But we were not told, go find out whether or not they have weapons of mass destruction. We were told, we know they have weapons of mass destruction. We are going to invade. That decision has already been made as of February 2002. Primary, in addition to everything else you're doing, your number one mission is go, what we would call in the trade, prepare the ground for the invasion.
1: Gotcha.
0: You be the first guys on the ground to prep the ground for the military invasion. That has, the decision has already been made by the president. It will.
1: God, that's dangerous. Can you give me a clue of what preparing for a ground invasion would entail for eight people?
0: So we go in with eight, and then obviously over a period of time, we flow in a certain number of individuals afterward, but the size of the team still stays small. In other words, we're never talking more than a few dozen individuals total.
1: Gotcha.
0: We're collecting intelligence on the Iraqi military, for instance, because the U.S. Army and the U.S. Air Force have endless things they'd like to know about everything. Their comms, their weapons, their morale, their logistical system, yada, yada, everything in the world. So we're collecting boatloads of intelligence. We're establishing relations with the locals, with the Kurds in the north, to so that we're prepared to bring troops in. So we're checking roads, checking bridges, checking infrastructure. We're identifying places for drop zones, helicopter landing zones. I mean, there's an endless amount of work. Some of it is strategic intelligence. Some of it's groundwork.
1: Oh, I bet. On what premise were you in? Entered into Iraq?
0: You mean like what was our cover?
1: Yeah.
0: Yeah, I don't. Non-existent. We were hiding in the mountains with the Kurds. That's what we were doing. As we used to tell new guys when they would show up and be worried about their cover, we'd say, listen, I don't know if you've noticed, but you don't blend here.
1: Well,
0: like
1: exactly.
0: like in my cousin Vinny. So there might be one really stupid guy in a village here who doesn't know that the Americans are up here, but he's the only guy. So just,
1: all right, let me try this. Did you enter Iraq with a passport, or did you come in through Turkey? Or can you not answer that?
0: I came in through Turkey.
1: Okay.
0: And we entered with the assistance of the Kurds, with the Kurdish people that live.
1: Right. Well, you said you were in the north, so that would have, so that would have been my guess.
0: So we went in and worked with the Kurds. So that gives us. That gives us, if you will, some sort of base of operations. It gives us allies. It gives us people to help us with security, that kind of stuff.
1: Sure. All right, Charles, you're incredible. Stay right where you are. We're going to take a break. You can relax for a moment, and we'll be right back. The C. Crane Company would like to offer you a way to record this program with impunity and easily. It's called the CC Witness Plus, and all it is a little MP3 digital recorder and player. It's very, very high quality. So what you can do is just plug this baby into your computer or your phone or whatever. It'll record my four-hour show, and you can listen at your leisure. Or, of course, plug it into the SiriusXM radio. The CC Witness comes with a couple of gigabytes of storage on board. 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It produces CD quality recordings. 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And it's got stereo speakers, and it'll fit in your pocket. So you never, ever need miss another one of these shows. The CC Witness Plus, you can get it by ordering one right now. 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And somebody said, Art, tell them C. Crane is not C as in S-E-A, but it's C as in Charles Crane, ccrane.com. 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And again, you can also call them at 1-800-522-8863. I'm Art Bell. This is Dark Matter. Raging in the nighttime. Bell, my guest is Charles S. Battis, and he was in the CIA. In fact, his last assignment prior to retirement in May of 08 was as head of the CIA's Terrorist Weapons of Mass Destruction Unit. If you get a better guess than this, I don't know where he comes from. His book is Kaffa. And it's a fictional book, but, oh, I want it, about a biological weapons attack on the United States. You can get it at Amazon.com. This is right down my alley. I mean, I just absolutely love this stuff. However, having somebody like you on, Charles, I don't know, drives it home and makes it even scarier, I guess, in a way. Getting back to Iraq for a second, you mentioned that the intel coming to you was that the weapons were there. And I know there was a lot of high-level political stuff that was coming to Washington that I guess later turned out to be not so true about the state of our intelligence there. What is, in fact, the state of our intel apparatus? Is it flawed and getting better, or flawed and sinking into the dirt?
0: I think that, it would be fair to say up front that, look, we have a lot of really good men and women doing work in intelligence. We got folks out there pulling off miracles every day. We have a lot of them are, obviously still. A lot of them are folks that I worked with, good friends, and there are some, folks out there who have given their lives, particularly in the last decade. But I think what particularly to focus on human intelligence, so running spies and collecting things, collecting intelligence the old-fashioned way. Honestly, we have a lot of work to do. I mean, it doesn't mean that we don't do good things or that we don't know anything or that there aren't great people. But I think that we're not performing at the level we need to. We don't have the intelligence we need to have. I think that Washington has a tendency to try to solve every problem by bureaucratizing it, throwing money at it. The espionage and this arcane world that we're talking about is not a bureaucracy, and you can't run it like the Social Security Administration, and you can't bury it in rules and regulations. And quite frankly, sometimes the more people you have, the less well you're performing. What you need is a very small group of very eclectic people who think completely out of the box and who are very aggressive and very innovative, and then you need to turn them loose. I don't mean turn them loose in the sense of letting them break U.S. law, subvert the Constitution. I mean in terms of operations, legitimate operations, let them exercise that creativity. They'll go out and move mountains. They'll steal the crown jewels. They'll do the impossible. But not if you bury it in the typical Washington morass. Then you're spending more money and getting less.
1: Is that what's happening?
0: That's exactly what's happening. And, you know, we could broaden that, frankly, I think, to the whole intelligence community and even Homeland Security. I mean, we, you know, have it's a dangerous world. There are people out there that really are out to get us. We need to be vigilant. That doesn't mean that we're not wasting a lot of money, that we're not employing a lot of people sitting behind desks in Washington, D.C., that, quite frankly, are probably not adding much of anything to the equation. In fact, in some cases, they're taking away from the equation because they're just drag on the system.
1: Oof. Oh, okay, so getting back to my original question, flawed and getting worse at the moment, I guess, huh?
0: Post 9/11, good things that happened. We did give the CIA, for instance, focus on them more money. They needed more money because they had been shortchanged. It's not the end all or be all, as I just said, but they needed more money. We gave them some more people. They needed some more people. They don't need any more. And we gave them some more leash. Operations that I know, kinds of operations that were proposed repeatedly pre 9/11. And routinely denied, or in many cases, they were never proposed because your boss wouldn't let you propose them.
1: So money was really tight. So they didn't hand you a peanut butter and jelly sandwich and send you across the Turkish border, right?
0: When I went into Iraq, you mean in terms of how much money we carried, or in terms of...
1: No, it was just a joke. I mean, in other words, you were properly funded in that mission, right?
0: We were, we were not short of money in Iraq. By the time we got to Iraq, we had plenty of money. And money talks, and money is the number one weapon, quite frankly, when you're running intelligence operations. I mean, the weapon that you use.
1: Mm-hmm.
0: You know, when you run sources, they have lots of motivations, but to be really cold and calculating for a moment, you know, any source I ever ran that we weren't paying, I never fully trusted.
1: Oh, my.
0: It's a cold game.
1: In other words,
0: it's all about control.
1: Yeah, those who would say they're doing it because they believe in American democracy spreading around the world, you'd rather have somebody asking for a grand.
0: You know what? I don't want to run a guy who's only all about money, because if he's all about money and that's all there is, then I know that sooner or later somebody's going to show up with more, or he's just going to decide to double his cash by talking to me and somebody else. But so he needs to have some other motivations and some other reasons. But at the end of the day, if he's being paid, that's a hook. To be
1: so
0: cold,
1: if
0: to
1: you're,
0: be cold
1: yeah, well, sure it is. Yep, yep. If you're trying, if you're in the process of recruiting somebody, I imagine there's a very careful mental vetting that you do of this person before you decide to proceed, huh?
0: Yeah, if you're really recruiting a guy, in other words, we're not just talking about a guy that you speak to one time who shows up and tells you whatever fantastic story. If we're really talking about a guy that's going to be a source, that's a whole game of mind melding with someone. And it's the same dance that's been done for centuries in this business. By the way, none of this is new. You know, the spy masters for Queen Elizabeth in the 1500s were doing the same thing. You're climbing into this guy's head. You're figuring out what buttons to push. You're figuring out what motivates mm-hmm. him, what his vulnerabilities are, and then you're figuring out how to push those buttons, and then you exercise control and manipulate him. And I know that sounds very cold, but it is a cold business. That's how it works.
1: Of course, it's a cold business. And I guess you were pretty good at it. You did this how long? I mean, more or less in the CIA, how long?
0: Well, I did that the entire time I was in, and I was down. I was overseas almost the whole time I was in CIA. So that's, you know, roughly 20 years of doing that.
1: And were you ever close to apprehended? Because it's not good to get caught if you're in the CIA, really in the CIA. It's very bad.
0: Yes. How's that for an expansive answer?
1: Well, maybe I should extend the question. Were you actually caught?
0: I spent some time on one occasion talking to some local officials about what I was up to. Yeah.
1: Well, you're a good talker. Did you talk yourself out of it?
0: You know, I think by the end of the exercise, there was no ambiguity about what I was up to, and they decided to look the other way, and we moved on. If that makes any sense, there are targets and operations that while folks may not like us doing them without their permission, are what we might call compatible. In other words, if you're chasing bad people and you're doing it in somebody else's backyard and they didn't give you permission to do it, they're probably still not going to be excited when they catch you, but they may or may not react the same way as if they caught you running, say, the prime minister's personal secretary.
1: Mm-hmm.
0: You know, they might just say, okay, good, why don't you just get out of town now and move on.
1: Interesting. Is there anything that you could say, knowledge that you have, that you could say tonight that would likely get you killed? I'm not asking you to say
0: killed by
1: it.
0: Our own people?
1: Maybe, yeah.
0: Yeah.
1: Does that happen?
0: You know, I think all kidding aside, in order to get yourself targeted for lethal action, to use the euphemism, or the antiseptic term, by the U.S. government, you would really have to put yourself on the other side of with some group that is targeting Americans. You know, you'd have to join Al Qaeda or some similar group that's
1: become an enemy combatant.
0: You would have to do something like that. Now, I think what you could much more easily do, especially these days in Washington, is put yourself in a position where nobody's going to come and put a bullet in your head, but they're going to prosecute you. They're going to pull your security clearance. They're going to do all sorts of other things to put pressure on you and make you shut up and make you be quiet.
1: Well, in the case of a CIA operative, if he were to begin to turn, that would be far more dangerous than somebody from Cleveland, Ohio, who decides to join Al Qaeda in Somalia. I mean, you could potentially do so much more damage. So I would think you would be a special threat.
0: You know, you worry anytime you're worried about somebody who's been involved in that kind of stuff. You're not only worried about expertise, but you're worried about all the stuff that you carry around in your head, right? Because you carry around in your head the names of. We can talk all day about in generic terms about running assets, and nobody really cares because that business hasn't changed in a very long time. We start talking about identities of assets or specific pieces of intelligence or that kind of specificity, then we're in a whole different realm.
1: Mm-hmm. When you leave the CIA and you're going to embark on a new career, you're going to write books, maybe you're going to go on talk shows like this or CNN or wherever you end up. In other words, you're becoming media active. Does the CIA have a way of having a chat with you about where you can and where you cannot go?
0: What happens when you're working the way I was working, you're obviously undercover the entire time you're working because you don't run around overseas with a CIA
1: right.
0: badge.
1: Right.
0: When you decide that you want to leave and you want to acknowledge what you did, so in other words, to say, tell people I was in the CIA as we're having this conversation, you have to actually apply for permission to do that.
1: You have to
0: request permission from them. And then when they give you that permission, yes, they will effectively bless what amounts to a resume that says you can go into this level of detail about where you were assigned and what you did. And then when I write magazine, some kind of opinion pieces basically every week, plus nonfiction, plus fiction. Everything that I write that has any connection to national security, national defense, terrorism, all this kind of stuff, I send to the CIA in advance of publication. And they actually clear all of that. I have never had an issue with them, quite frankly. Because I know
1: it's them having an issue with you that you have to worry about.
0: Well, I mean, I meant in the sense that there are people, other officers who are out who have written who, if you ask them about the clearance process, the CIA will begin to curse a blue streak and tell you that, you know, it's ridiculous and that they've torn the guts out of things that they've written and it's all political. I've never had that issue with them. I have a good sense, obviously, of where the lines are between what's okay to talk about and what's not, and I don't try to cross them. So, for instance, we were just talking about cough on my last book. They cleared that in about 2 weeks, and they asked, they made no changes whatsoever. They cleared it as is, word for word, the entire thing from beginning to end. Obviously, it's
1: all right. Protection. Well, then I want to. Okay, I want to ask this then. When you wrote your book, how much of your professional experience did you incorporate in it?
0: A lot. I mean, that's what that one of my objectives when I'm writing, as I said before, when I'm writing is to try to give people as much as I can a feel for what it is really like to be on the street involved in this game, if I can use that term. So are there points at which I have to hold back? Yes. Are there specific, exact, precise techniques, what the CIA would call methods, that I do not incorporate, or I fuzz the picture slightly so that we don't give away too much trade secret? Yeah, 100%. Okay. There are also times, for instance, in regard to biological weapons in this book, I know exactly how this could be done. I incorporate enough of that in this book to, I think, make it, I mean, most people that have read it tell me that it's so realistic that it's terrifying. I will tell you that I still obviously leave some steps out. I don't want to write a primer.
1: How to book,
0: up.
1: Yeah.
0: Yeah, exactly. Right. How to go kill a million people. Right. So I leave some steps out, but I don't think unless you're a real expert, you will understand that those steps are missing. It'll never occur to you that there are any steps missing.
1: Should there be a limit on what people are able to put on the internet? That's going to be a tough question. I mean, people are telling you how to poison other people, telling you how to blow up other people, telling you how to make bombs, telling you how to, you know, perhaps even biological weapons or chemical weapons. Probably there's a formula on the internet. I would imagine this has made your job, or would have made your job if you were still there at the moment, infinitely more difficult, wouldn't it?
0: Yeah, but this is, you know, this horse is out of the barn. The ship sailed, whatever other tired old expression I'm going to use. You know, here's the thing about all of this stuff to do with weapons of mass destruction. Any idea that this is science fiction, or that only three guys with giant brains somewhere in a lab know how to do this stuff, or that most terrorist groups aren't focused on this yet? All wrong. Every terrorist group on Earth that I am aware of has for a long time been very, very focused on acquiring weapons of mass destruction. You kick in, and they have manuals on all of this stuff, and they send it to, and they trade it over the internet, they distribute it over the internet, and have been doing that for a long time. So you kick in a random door to a safe house in Pakistan, Iraq, name a country, and grab their hard drive off their computer as you drag the boys away, and guaranteed there will be manuals on that hard drive, along, by the way, with gigabytes of porn. There will be manuals, how to, for sarin gas, mustard gas, ricin, anthrax, all everything. Now, thank God, many of them still can't make it work, and thank God, many of the recipes they have are wrong. But they are this is ongoing, and it happens. You can see that it, you know, a manual that one guy wrote one place in Lebanon within a year has been recovered everywhere on the planet, you know, hundreds of times.
1: Gee, for these radicalized Muslims, I'm shocked that not only do you get all the formulas, wrong as they may be, but a lot of porn, you said. Gosh.
0: That is a shocker. But, massive quantities. And only, by the way, the most disgusting porn. So, of it, you know,
1: really?
0: It's got to be. The cruder and more offensive and more degrading, the better. So how you square that with the purity of your religious principles, I'm not quite sure. But
1: that's my point. Yeah. So and that's almost universally true.
0: Yes.
1: Huh. I'll be darned. All right. We are getting mixed pictures of how the war on Al-Qaeda is going. I mean, for a long, long time, the media was suggesting, you know, there's just, even the president, there's just ragtag groups left that are not organized. We have more or less, you know, not eliminated, but we've hurt them so badly, they really can't do anything at all. And then here recently, they're popping up all over the place. So what is the state of the war on Al-Qaeda?
0: So as far, you know, I was involved in counterterrorism for quite some time. I mean, basically from the day I came out of training, I was working counterterrorism of one kind or another and with a lot of different groups. But, you know, increasingly that had to do with Al-Qaeda well before 9/11. And for those of us that were working counterterrorism in those years, it was very frustrating because, as I alluded to before, you know, we were getting hit and more or less the decision had been made that we weren't going to shoot back. 9/11 changed that. Operations that you wouldn't have been laughed out of town for proposing before 9/11 were all of a sudden being approved in a heartbeat, and you were told to be more aggressive. So as soon as we started shooting back, that was a very good thing. That changed the world for Al-Qaeda. A lot of them are dead. If you're the operations chief for Al-Qaeda, your life expectancy right now is about 6 months from the time you take the job. So that has changed the world. So that's good. That's all positive. And it has definitely put them in a situation where they don't have anything close to the freedom of maneuver they used to have. But having said all of that, any idea that they are a static, fixed point and, you know, a set number of individuals, and we can just, because we have degraded them in the tribal areas of Pakistan and Afghanistan, that means we win, is just kind of missing the whole nature of the conflict. Because what you're fighting is an organism that spreads and morphs and evolves, and any place where you have the right conditions, it's going to pop up again. So
1: kind of spreading like a biological weapon almost.
0: Yes, and it's feeding on ignorance, unemployment. You know, any place you got lots of young guys in desperate situations, no access to secular education, their heads being pumped full of this craziness from radical madrasas, it's going to continue to come up. So you're going to be, that doesn't mean we're losing. That just means that this is going to be a very long conflict, and you're going to be doing this for a very long time. And, you know, one of the mistakes we made was trying to turn this into a conventional conflict, which seems to be a fixation of the United States. I guess since we won World War II that way, we must win every war that way. You know,
1: well, we've moved a little more toward asymmetrical. I mean, we've got the drones and so forth, right?
0: We are, you know, we are gradually evolving, or have been gradually evolving, toward recognizing that this is a conflict that needs to be fought with intelligence officers and special operations personnel, and not by sending 100,000 guys to Afghanistan, occupying countries, nation building. We are slowly working our way there. But you're going to be doing this for a long time. I mean, look at Africa. Look what just happened in Kenya, the situation in Somalia. Half of Nigeria has gone up in flames. North Africa is a mess. You know, Syria's devolving. Libya almost has no central government now. Yeah, you're going to be doing this for a very long time, fighting these brush fires.
1: How do you feel about the use of drones?
0: I think that the reliance on any particular method is exclusively or more or less exclusively is a bad idea. It's always a bad idea to stand on one leg. I think that that drones are an example of something that is very attractive and seductive to Washington because it's technology, because they can control it directly from Washington, D.C.
1: Mm-hmm.
0: So it's easy to get sucked into the use of this. But I think, frankly, we've overdone it. We've overused it. I think, it may seem really seductive to us that you can sort of pull a trigger in Washington, D.C., and no Americans are exposed, and the robot kills whoever it is it kills. But it's not transparent or invisible to the people in the country where you're doing it. If you're talking about the coverage of Pakistan, you know, you're and I'm one of the world's biggest critics of the Pakistanis and their lack of support for us. But the fact of the matter remains that what you're talking about is without their permission roaming their skies and killing their citizens.
1: Well, if we have a drone strike and there is collateral damage, we've just made people who would probably give their own lives to get back at us in any way they could, I would think, right?
0: Yeah, and look, I mean, there are two problems with collateral damage. A is the quality of your intelligence, and I think people should not assume that I think people have this vision that every time a drone fires that we must, like, basically know exactly who's sitting in that car.
1: And we don't always.
0: And I think that's not a valid assumption to make. There's that issue. And then here's just sort of this sort of comment, in my opinion, applies to this and applies to all combat. Just forget all these concepts about surgical strikes, antiseptic this, limited that. I mean, yes, you can use more refined techniques and you can try your best to limit collateral damage. And yes, you should. And I'm not saying you shouldn't. At the end of the day, war is about killing people and breaking things. And it's ugly and it's messy and the wrong people always die and people always get caught in the crossfire. And the guy who never had women and children in his car before today will be transporting somebody in his vehicle, et cetera. Yeah. You will always, there is no way to blow things up in somebody else's country and not end up killing folks that didn't deserve to die. And if you're not prepared to, you know, so just accept that and either accept it or don't do it or whatever, but don't pretend like you're surprised when it happens.
1: All right.
0: It's ugly and it's nasty.
1: I'm sure it is. Charles, hold tight. Better take a break. This has got to be one of the best ever. Charles Faddis is my guest, ex-CIA. Don't call right now. Charles Faddis is my guest. You may want to look this man up. You may want to grab his book. I certainly do. It's Kafa. And in a moment, you know what? The heck with a moment. I'll do it right now. Charles, I understand that it's a fictional book, but based on a lot of your experience, what I want to ask is, if you were to sort of give me a teaser with regard to your book, without giving away the farm, what would you say?
0: So the reference to Kafa is the name of a city which is actually today in the southern Ukraine on the shores of the Black Sea. And in the 1300s, Kafa was a fortified city occupied primarily by Italian traders. These are the days of this spice road and so forth. And they were besieged by a Muslim army of Mongols, and the army besieging them began to be swept by the Black Death, the bubonic plague. And in desperation, the attacking army eventually began to catapult the bodies of its own dead into the city they were besieging to spread the disease amongst the defenders, which worked. They didn't really understand how the plague spread, but anyway, it worked nonetheless. The Italians, mostly Italians who were defending the city, began to flee by ship and fled back to Italy. And historically, this is traditionally been pointed to as the point of origin of the Black Death that spread through Europe. In other words, they brought the plague with them. It spread from Italy to the rest of Europe. And depending on whose numbers you believe, it killed over the next many decades roughly half of the entire population of the continent of Europe. So in the book, it is the term Kafa is used as the code name for an attack on the United States by a terrorist group using the plague and using a very similar methodology, which is to infect individuals and then send them in amongst our population.
1: Mm-hmm. Wow, scary stuff. Really, really scary stuff. And now a real-world question. If a terrorist cell decided that it was going to infect the United States or attempt to attack us with a biological weapon, let us imagine carried by human beings infected, martyrs, and they were sent across perhaps our southern border to various different places in the United States. Charles, would there be any way that we could effectively stop them?
0: That's a close call, I guess. It's a very good question. Maybe not. It depends on a variety of factors. It depends on how fast we move. Let me sketch this out, and this is roughly the way the book works out, is a terrorist group that's going to stage a biological weapons attack is not going to act like every group in a movie or in television where they tell everybody what they're going to do and that there's a clock ticking down and then you try to stop them. In the case of a biological attack, so for instance, if terrorists bring a nuclear weapon into the United States, you're going to know that they have it here because there's going to be a mushroom cloud somewhere. That's going to be the announcement that you're going to have. With a biological weapon, they're going to release it in your situation using what actually is scary that there is a term, using bio-martyrs. They're just going to do it. And they're not going to tell you that they did it. They're not going to tell you they're going to do it, and they're not going to tell you that they did it. So what's going to happen is they're going to infect people. And then those people are going to do what people do when they start feeling sick. First, they're probably going to ignore it. Almost all these diseases start with the generic flu-like symptoms. So you're right. Achy, yada, yada. You think you got the flu. You don't have time for it. You work through it. You might take a day off from work. You don't immediately run to the emergency room because you got flu-like symptoms.
1: Right.
0: Now, at some point, a day, 2, 3 days, depends on what disease we're talking about, it begins to get a little more serious. Now, maybe you go to your doctor, you go to your emergency room, maybe. The doc doesn't see a sign hanging around your neck that says, I have the plague, and he's dealing with a bunch of people, and chances are that in half the cases, he's going to tell you, take 2 aspirin, call me in the morning, or give you some other generic prescription and send you away.
1: Probably an antibiotic.
0: Which may or may not, depending on the disease we're talking about, have any impact on what you're doing. Anyway, my point is, at some point, certainly days after the attack has started, somebody is going to say, well, I got a plague victim here in Baltimore. I have multiple plague victims here in Baltimore.
1: And by that time?
0: And by that time, every single person that was infected, now there's a question here about the different diseases and how they spread, but assuming we're talking about something that spreads from person to person. So by that point, everybody that was infected has obviously come into contact with God knows how many other people that have already come into contact with God knows how many other people. And as you referenced earlier, we're not living in the 1300s when it spread quickly enough. We got planes, trains, automobiles, right? So by this point, people that have been infected have flown to Paris, London, L.A., Phoenix. And now this thing, I mean, now you're talking about trying to catch a wildfire that started 3 days ago and trying to get your arms around it and hoping that you identify it quickly enough and that you actually have enough of whatever the medication is in stock, in existence. Because you're never going to make an antidote on the fly. And if you have to start ginning up a factory and making new, whatever the medication is, good luck with that. So, even for things that are cured with relatively straightforward antibiotics, you can very rapidly have run through the entire stock that the country has on hand and basically find that you're too late, that the fire is burning faster than you can stop it, and then it's just going to burn itself out.
1: Well, it just seems like too easy a scenario. In other words, getting enough people who are sick across the border, it just doesn't sound in this day and age like really a rough job. In fact, you could probably even pick people that are relatively healthy at the time they cross. So they could in essence come in legally.
0: Yeah, there's no reason why you couldn't bring the people in and then actually administer the pathogen to them after they're here. For that matter, these days, I mean, we find suicide bombers in Somalia who are American citizens, you know, working for al-Shabaab. So it's not necessarily a reason, and this is not intended to be some slam against the Somali community in particular. I'm just saying there's no reason why the people that you infect necessarily have to even be individuals that you had to send here. I mean, people are we have Americans going abroad to fight jihad.
1: I can't imagine a protection against this. I can't imagine how do we possibly protect against something like this?
0: You know, I think it's like most things in counterterrorism. There isn't a silver bullet. The way you fight it is you fight it on a variety of fronts. So one thing is that we ought to be aggressively going after every group that, I mean, every group has aspirations to acquire these kinds of weapons. But, you know, we ought to be vigilant. We ought to be any group that looks like it's actually seriously pursuing this capability, we ought to be chasing them down. We ought to be doing a tremendous amount of work with our hospitals and healthcare providers to make sure that they don't just tell the guy who has the plague, here, take two aspirin and call me in the morning, that they're vigilant and that they're reporting and they're bringing things to people's attention very quickly. There are systems for that. There are a lot of people doing a lot of work on that. It's a huge task. I mean, if you're a doctor working in an emergency room in downtown Baltimore, then, you know, you can get briefed 1,000 times on being alert for terrorist attacks and biological weapons, and then most days you got your hands full with gunshot wounds and people that don't have health insurance, and you know you got bigger fish to fry on a daily basis. You know, the other thing, here's another thing that we talked a little bit about labs before. After we had this terrorist attack, we had this attack, this anthrax attack on Washington, D.C. over a decade ago. The point of origin was one of our own biological labs. It was the biological safety level 4 lab at Fort Detrick, the U.S. military's lab. And one of their own doctors, who had some obvious mental health problems, took the anthrax out, and he's the one that mailed it and staged this attack.
1: Right.
0: So in response to that, in an action that only can make sense to Washington, D.C., because we had just been attacked using agent that was taken out of one of our own labs, we then decided that we really needed a whole bunch more of these labs working with dangerous pathogens in the country. So since 9/11, since those attacks in 2001, we have built hundreds more labs in which you can work with these agents. So they're the most secure labs are called biological safety level 4 labs. There were, I think, if memory serves, 4 of them in the country in 2001. There are now 15. There were a few hundred of the next tier, biological safety level 3 labs. Nobody actually knows how many there are now because no one agency counts them, but rough number, 1,500. All of those labs, BSL 3 and 4, every one of them, is at a level where you can work with the plague and anthrax in any of those labs. So what we now have is a huge problem with the possibility that a group can simply take one of these pathogens out of an existing lab. And our safety measures and our security measures are not adequate, and that's a gigantic danger. And by the way, there have been a whole bunch of government reports that have pointed that out. And no real action has been taken. That's another door we ought to close really, really, really fast before we find out that we get hit again with the plague or anthrax or something, and that it came out of one of our own laboratories.
1: Let us take the plague. There are so many choices, but just let's stay with the plague for a second, Charles. From the time you would come in contact with somebody who has the plague to the time that you would... I guess, finally go to the doctor. I mean, how much time are we talking about?
0: So, you know, with a lot of these questions, the answer always begins with the always helpful, it depends. But the plague, like a lot of these diseases, takes different forms in the sense of what part of your body it infects. So when people talk about the bubonic plague, that's a reference to these giant bumps, these black bumps yep. that appear in your what they're called buboes that occur in your groin and in your armpits and stuff like that. And that could take several days. And you might have time to be treated. But there is another form, which is the pneumonic form, which basically means it infects your lungs. Mm-hmm. Here's the other key thing. You know, the plague typically is referred to as being spread by fleas. I mean, what happens is it lives, the plague lives in the blood of rodents, really. In the United States, by the way, in prairie dog populations in the Southwest, it's still very common. And then fleas bite these rodents, mm-hmm. and then they bite humans, and right. they spread the plague. And that's typically, if you ask people how the plague spreads, that's what they're going to tell you. Well, it can also spread, if it's in the lungs, you can spread it directly person to person. In other words, every time you breathe out, you will breathe out water vapor and droplets, yada, yada. And
1: so it's like the flu.
0: Exactly. Now, here's the thing. When you read the actual accounts of the plague in Europe, what we were talking about before, when these guys got off the ships coming from Kaffa, landed in Italy, and then the nightmare began, it is very clear from those historical accounts, which I have read hundreds and hundreds of pages of, that the plague was spreading much of the time directly human to human by breath. There are accounts from the times of the Black Death of people, literally travelers, showing up at a home. You know, this isn't an age when there's no Motel 6, right? So people are putting folks up. And they show up, and they knock on the door, and they come to visit, and they're ill when they arrive. And by morning, people are dead in the house. Like, you know, in less than 24 hours, people are dropping dead from this. So in that form, if you're spreading it, if we're talking about spreading it in the pneumonic form, you know, potentially we're talking about people dying really faster than you can do anything for them.
1: Well, it seems to me that you what you'd want would be a long incubation period and a very fatal outcome. But the longer the incubation period, the better. That means you get to spread a lot more before the alarm bells start going off, and by the time they have, incidentally, most people will have gone and infected our first responders, our doctors, nurses, hospital personnel. I see the way that would work.
0: They're going to infect them. At some point, people are going to stop showing up for work, probably, if it becomes fatal enough. In regard to the incubation period, you know, you're right. I mean, this is the kind of crazy, sick stuff that weapons designers think about. This is why some forms of things like the Ebola virus and so forth are not particularly effective as biological weapons, because essentially the epidemic burns itself out faster than it can spread. People
1: yes.
0: die before they can really move around very much and
1: right.
0: infect other people, so it can't get loose.
1: That, of course, doesn't mean that Ebola suddenly loose in New York City wouldn't be awful.
0: No, and you can just imagine the psychological trauma caused by any of this. I mean, you wouldn't, even long before you got to the point of killing millions of people, you would, I mean, my God, if it, you know, how many people have to die and how widespread does it have to get before nobody's going to work anymore, before nobody's going to the supermarket anymore, before nobody's letting anybody onto their lawn anymore? You know, the country is terrified, locked down, just kind of mm-hmm. cut in.
1: Okay, on that very question, I'm curious, Charles, if an outbreak began, would the government, in your opinion, this is just an opinion question, level with the American people right away that we were experiencing a biological attack? Or would they decide that the panic that would ensue should they announce that would be more damaging than the attack?
0: I think that it's likely that for a variety of reasons you're going to have a delay. First of all, because it's Washington and there's so much bureaucracy, that somebody at the street level is going to say, we got a problem, and there's and that we've been attacked, and we need to move now. And then somebody's going to have to convene 37 different meetings at 12 different levels and prepare a bunch of briefing papers, and it's going to be 3 days later before anybody makes a decision. And then you're going to kick in all the factors that you're talking about. What are we going to tell them? How much are we going to tell them? Are we going to tell them some of the truth, but not really all? This is not,
1: well, you've,
0: this is not the kind
1: you
0: of stuff
1: government.
0: Washington's good. Washington's not good at this kind of thing.
1: No, it isn't. Or putting together healthcare websites either. Oh, I got a laugh out of you finally. Okay. So, you know, I don't see a lot of hope for us here because it's just too easy to do. Perhaps getting the biological in the first place is somewhat difficult, but it seems to me that getting it spread, if you were intent on doing that and had lots of volunteers, and certainly the way the world's been going lately, there's lots of volunteers. I don't see that we'd get away with that one. I mean, they would do it. Simple as that. And apparently, when they want to, they will do it. So, as you pointed out, people would stop going to work. Eventually, cops would stop going to work. There'd be a breakdown in civil behavior pretty quickly, I would think. And it just would not be good at all. I mean, have you sort of scenarioed that one out?
0: You know, in general, when I was chief of the Weapons of Mass Destruction Unit, I used to tell people that I should carry a scythe and wear a black cloak, because this is where all discussions of WMD go, is, my God, it's gloom and despair as far as we go. No, there. I mean, here's the other kicker. You know, the Weapons of Mass Destruction Commission, the WMD Commission, that has done studies on terrorist threats, 5 years ago said within the next 5 years, we will be hit with a biological weapons attack by a terrorist group.
1: And when was that?
0: That was, they said it with, they said it 5 years ago that it would happen within 5 years. So the end of this year, time's up. So let's hope they're wrong, but that would give you an idea of how proximate people think this is. They were not saying 10, 20 years. They were saying, look, guys, this is around the corner. It's going to happen.
1: I would like to ask you if you have any advice for those listening now when it does happen. Hold it right there. That's a good place to break. And you can relax for about 5 minutes or so. 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If you don't have one of these, you certainly ought to. Dark Matter, I'm Art Bell. Sometimes music just sets it for me. And it doesn't get any better than this. Charles Faddis is my guest. CIA. Was CIA as recently as 2008. He's retired and talking to us about all kinds of things. And Charles, here's where I want to go. If something like this were finally revealed...
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0: 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And now, Art Bell.
1: What I would say is, in this kind of situation, what you ought to be prepared for is frankly the same kind of thing that would help you in a lot of other kind of disaster situations, which is you need to be prepared to hunker down for some period of time and sustain yourself. So right now I'm not talking about prepping, like digging a bunker in your backyard and being prepared to live for 5 years underground. I'm just saying you need to have thought through how it is you're going to deal with the fact that the city is, you know, has been hit with a biological attack. People are being infected. It's spreading from person to person. And what you need to do right now is effectively go into old-fashioned quarantine. And therefore, you need to be prepared to not have to run to the supermarket every 5 minutes to, you know, food, water, other basic essentials, and just be prepared to fend for yourself and sustain yourself for, you know, I don't know, at a minimum days, ideally a week or two. But, you know, while somebody tries to get on top of this thing to get a hold of the necessary medication, because that's what the government's going to tell you to do. If it is spreading person to person, and we're talking about this for real, they're going to tell you, stay home. You know, it's a curfew. People are off the streets. You're not going out because that's how we're going to stop this thing from spreading any faster and give us that chance to get our arms around it. And so, you know, a lot of people, unfortunately, these days don't operate that way. You know, they don't know anymore how they're going to survive if they can't run down to the supermarket every day.
2: That's right. So isolation plus survival. In other words, you've got to eat, you've got to have water.
1: So whatever your basic,
2: and you've got to be isolated.
1: You got your basic necessities. Now, look, I mean, if you had an option, if the scenario shook out in such a way that you had an option to get yourself away from a populated area, if that presented itself as a reasonable option, would that be a good idea? It would. But look, if you're in a major metropolitan area and all of a sudden word has broken that this is happening, you can imagine in any major metropolitan area that it will therefore be madness attempting to get out. And
2: yes, sir.
1: You're not going anywhere. I mean, you're going to sit on the highway. You're going to be jammed. You're going to expose yourself to exactly what you're trying to avoid. You know, what you need to do is just go to ground. And, yeah, it doesn't have to be fancy. I mean, you know, food, water, whatever you need to survive for some period of time without having to go out and circulate and let the authorities try to get on top of it, get the amount of antibiotics, medication, medical personnel in, do whatever.
2: And if they have to come up with something to inoculate against whatever this is, then there just may not be enough time. Is that right?
1: Well, there's definitely not going to be enough time, you know, if you're talking about somehow trying to head it off completely and prevent there from being an epidemic. No, there's not going to be enough time. You're not going to go to the lab and, in TV movie style, create something in the space of 24, 48 hours, have a breakthrough, and then go around and inoculate everybody. That's not going to happen. Now, are you potentially going to be able to deploy something and stop the epidemic at some stage? Yes, but by that point, a lot of people are going to have died. I mean, it will have run its course. It will have already done a tremendous amount of damage. And again, it doesn't even necessarily need to be something that is an antidote, like some, you know, super secret antidote. It could just be as simple as antibiotics. I mean, the plague can, if you catch it in time and you know what you're dealing with, it can be treated fairly effectively with some pretty routine antibiotics. That's if you catch it in time and you know what you're dealing with and so forth and so on. Those are all big ifs. But that doesn't guarantee that there are enough doses of that antibiotic for the number of people that may have been infected. I mean, they're not just a big

0: warehouse somewhere with bottles of pills sufficient to treat every person in America for every one of these diseases. I mean, just
1: right.
0: Forget it. So you know, if it spreads widely enough, it could be a disease that we know exactly how to cure. And it's like, that's great, man, but we just ran out of the antibiotic, and now we got to start up a whole production line again and start pumping this stuff out. And it could be a couple of weeks minimum before we get any more. So for 2 weeks, we're back in the 1300s, and this stuff is just doing whatever it wants to do.
1: And at some point, civil unrest is a guarantee. And when you look at the way a scenario would unfold, how quick would that be, in your opinion, the civil unrest part? In other words, people would begin doing whatever they felt they need to do.
0: You know, I think it's going to depend on the area, and I think it's going to depend on people's resources. But it could potentially could happen really, really, really fast in some areas. Right. I mean, when you read stories about what happened in the Black Death in Europe, and you get past the archaic language, you can see exactly, you know, I mean, look, people are scurrying from house to house, and the bodies are stacking up in the street, and nobody's doing anything about it anymore because it's every man for himself. You know, people are in the same family, and somebody's infected, and they're sealing themselves off from that individual and no longer making any efforts to treat them because they know they can't treat them, and they're just it's every man saving himself. I mean, you know, because, well, that's the reality. So, yeah, you're in your house, and you know, potentially, particularly in certain areas, all hell can break loose. And it just depends on how far we go into this scenario, whether we're talking about hundreds of people dying, thousands of people dying, or, God forbid, you know,
1: millions
0: of people dying, where we've really lost control of it.
1: Do you consider that a biological attack is far more likely than a nuclear weapon going off and destroying one of our cities?
0: Yes, I think there is no question, and I would suggest to you that every other person who is an expert of any kind on terrorist weapons of mass destruction threats would concur with that assessment, that this is the number one biological weapons threat to the United States. It is not theoretical. It is real. It could happen any day. That doesn't mean it's guaranteed to happen tomorrow. It just means you could wake up any day and find that this has occurred, and then we may or may not get our arms around it, and it may or may not really spread, or we may be able to contain it. I don't know, but I would be very surprised to see that one does not occur in, you know, the relatively near future, whatever that means, five, ten years, which doesn't mean that it's also not a concern that a terrorist acquiring nuclear weapons. It just means that biological, all the trend lines of biological weapons are bad, because not only do we have all these groups and all this aspiration, but the spread of biotech worldwide is just, it's going everywhere, right? I mean, and the infrastructure you need to work with pharmaceuticals and biological agents and all this stuff is really minimal. I mean, that's why they call it a poor man's nuclear weapon. I mean, you don't need big engineering projects and the capacity to machine uranium to certain tolerances and all this other stuff.
1: Right.
0: I mean, you really simple laboratory, if you know what you're doing, you can do all this stuff.
1: Let me drag you back to Syria for a second. As we all know, they allegedly used nerve agents. I saw all the videos. It looked pretty convincing to me that nerve agents were used by the Syrian government. If they have nerve agents, it seems to me they would have also been working on biological agents. Do you know offhand if they have those as well?
0: So there has been a lot of discussion and a lot of reporting for a long time that the Syrians were working with biological agents, that they want. And then the question is, you know, what exactly does that mean? Does that mean you're researching them? Does that mean you're producing them? They declared, actually, as part of this deal, if that's
1: right,
0: what it is, that we have, that the Russians and the United States struck regarding Syria and so forth, the Syrians had to begin this whole process of getting rid of their chemical weapons by declaring what agents they had, what chemical agents they had. They actually included on that list ricin, So ricin, really? Ricin is not a chemical weapon. Ricin is a biological agent. It is a toxin.
1: That's right.
0: And they, at least in regard to that, they have openly and freely admitted that they have ricin in their possession.
1: Oof. Okay. Is it your view that the, and by the way, after what you said, I darned if I went to Syria, I would not eat beef. Somebody said earlier, no,
0: you might find the biological weapons.
1: Yeah, that's right. Close up. So if the Syrians do have biologicals, one can imagine if they have ricin that they have more. Do you think those the really horrible things will get turned over? Seems to me it'd be awfully easy for them to spirit those away to a location where they could be used in a last ditch, whatever.
0: Well, at this point, you know, look, you're talking about a war zone. It's been going on for 2 years. Big chunks of territory are not under government control anymore. Stuff has been moved around. Government bases have been overrun. So the idea that somehow or another stuff is not going to leak out of government is, it's crazy to assume that somehow in the midst of that, that the Syrians are going to retain complete control over whatever they have. I mean, absolutely 100% possible, real, could have already happened that chemical, biological agents, if they have them, have gotten into other people's hands and been moved away.
1: Great. We just live in wonderful times, don't we?
0: I'm searching for some good news. I just haven't found any yet.
1: All right. Well, I'll lighten it up by asking, one of my favorite shows clearly is Homeland. I'm sure you watch it. You must watch it. Right?
0: I have watched some of it. I do not religiously watch
1: it. Oh, really? Okay. I was going to ask you, I mean, it deals a great deal with the CIA. And so I was going to ask you if it was realistic in that regard or...
0: Some of it's realistic. You know, look, in any trade, I think when you're in the trade and somebody writes about it or produces a show about it, there's all kinds of stuff that will drive you crazy as a person who's in the trade that sure. probably does not matter at all to other people, right? I mean, and if somebody puts together a program about your business and they're kind of going to blur together people that do three or four completely different jobs into one composite character, and that's
1: absolutely
0: gonna, and that's going to drive you completely not
1: dramatic license. I mean, you'll find out. If they make a movie out of your book, you'll find out.
0: There you go. Well, I'll be happy to have that problem. But so, you know, one of the things about Homeland that drives me crazy and probably turns me off to it is the that every CIA person in every show these days is an analyst who somehow is also a field officer. So they're... Yeah, they're a headquarters officer and an analyst, and yet they run operations in the field. And those are not just different jobs, but completely different animals. I mean, if you walked into a room in a briefing and there were analysts sitting down with case officers, with officers, you would know precisely. The folks with the number two pencil stacked up in front of them and the legal pads would be the analysts.
1: Right.
0: And the guy sitting in the room with his feet up on the table looking like he's bored. And wants to go back overseas, that's definitely your case officer. You know, the guy who has a problem with authority.
1: So in other words, he is bored. He does want to get overseas, and he's wondering why he's locked in with these nerds. Well, that's a bad word.
0: No, that's a perfect summation of exactly what the dynamic is that's going on. He's like, get me out of Geek Town and let me get back to where the fun is.
1: Okay. Well, just making friends as you go here. I have read our Fourth Amendment. Surprise, surprise. I've read it. And so I want you to comment a little on the NSA and what they're doing, listening to and reading virtually, I guess, everything. Well, that's not fair. They're not really. They're reading what the computer tells them to read after it monitors what we write and what we say. How do you feel about that?
0: Well, I think that we have crossed a line here. I mean, to start with the bottom line. I mean, I think that it troubles me greatly when I hear people talk about this issue and then say something to the effect of, well, it doesn't matter to me because I'm not doing anything wrong. I don't have anything to hide, this kind of stuff. You know, first of all, you don't get to decide what constitutes right and wrong. Once you allow the government to do this kind of thing, it's the government that makes that decision. And what you may consider that everything you're doing is completely legitimate, but they may decide that they think to the contrary. And their definition of what's right and wrong today may not be the same definition they have 10, 15, 20 years from now under a different government. So, I mean, there's a reason why we have these hard lines and shouldn't cross them. And so that doesn't mean that there aren't a lot of great people in NSA and that they don't do a very important job. They do. And also, by the way, I think that effectively everybody who's involved in this is acting genuinely out of the best in what they perceive to be the best interest of the country. In other words, I don't think there's any secret plot on their part to install a communist government in Washington, D.C. They're all doing what they think is the right thing to do to keep America safe. I don't think that changes the bottom line. The bottom line is the Fourth Amendment is there for a reason, and we should not be allowing collection on American citizens to the degree that we are allowing it. We've gone too far. It's dangerous. We ought to roll it back.
1: One would have to think that if this went to the U.S. Supreme Court, if they ever accepted a case and looked at this, there is no way it could pass constitutional muster. Just no way.
0: I would hope so. But also, let's keep in mind that, you know, the Congress has the capacity anytime it wants to revise legislation, pass new legislation, establish new standards. So, I mean, just because even if it was somehow declared that, yes, it's technically constitutional, does not mean it has to be allowed. I mean, that's the outer boundary of what's permissible. Congress can rein this in any time it wants. I think that, going back to, we were talking earlier about the size of the intelligence community, national security apparatus, and so forth.
1: Right.
0: Okay, you know, we live in a dangerous world. We need protection. We must be vigilant. We don't need all of the people we have. We don't need to spend as much money as we do. We, in many cases, it's not only not making us any safer, it may be making us more vulnerable because bureaucracy does not equal results. I think a lot of people are afraid to just say that and confront that, and I think a lot of those people are on the Hill. That when NSA claims, if we don't do this, we're all going to die tomorrow. And I know I'm being a little sarcastic, but that we have to do this or we're all completely exposed, that they are loath to say, you know, you look, it's very difficult to find somebody who will stand up and say, really? I don't believe that. I don't think that's true. I mean, A, even if it is true, I'm not sure it justifies selling our civil liberties down the river, but in any event, I'm not sure that's true at all. I'm not sure that this is the only way we can protect the country.
1: Well, here's a question for you. Is it working?
0: It being this mass sort of...
1: The NSA monitoring, mass monitoring, yeah. Is it working? Are we catching people with little vials of biological crap getting across the border? Yeah.
0: Right, so here's my response, and I'm going to avoid talking about specific NSA things because we're going to get into territory that I really can't talk about.
1: Oh, come on, let's go there.
0: Specific name things. But I think I can answer your question without naming specific programs. I don't think that this is the way, I mean, having spent a lot of time doing counterterrorism, and I don't know, not in my experience. This is not the way you catch bad people. Which is not to say the technical capabilities are not extremely valuable, but they're very valuable typically when you already have a reason to be focused on somebody, or at least on a location, or at least on a group. The whole idea that we intercept basically every electron flying through the air in the entire world and run it through a giant computer and it automatically tells us who the bad people are, I don't believe it's possible, and B, I don't know of any evidence that suggests that that actually works. And that's what's keeping us safe. I mean, I think what keeps you safe is those capabilities in combination with actually having people You know, I'm an old case officer, so I'll betray my prejudice. Guys out doing it the old-fashioned way, wearing out their shoe leather, running sources, focused operations, and then you're listening to the bad guy's phone and you're reading the bad guy's email, not intercepting every email on the planet and then trying to figure out which one of them's talking about a real wedding and which one of them's talking about a terrorist attack.
1: That's right. All right. So having said all this, you don't think it works particularly. And you do think that it slices and dices our Fourth Amendment rights. So having said all that, Snowden is a hero or a traitor?
0: Well, look, I, you know, obviously the discussion that has resulted, I think, is productive. But when you take the quantity of data that Snowden took, jump on an aircraft, fly to communist China, take another aircraft from communist China to Russia, where you are now mysteriously living at their pleasure, I think it's really hard to characterize you as somebody who has chosen the right way to deal with these issues. And I know that there are no easy answers, and I know that being a whistleblower often doesn't really seem to give you the protections you should, and I'm not sugarcoating any of that, but I'm just saying when you steal a whole bunch of classified information and you jump off a plane and you next show up in communist China, I think you're going to have a really hard time convincing me that you're really on the side of the angels now. I think you've made some really bad decisions. I think you've crossed some lines that you can't cross. And I think if people really think that he has gone to communist China and now to Moscow, and that somehow or another all of the information that he is in possession of did not end up in the hands of adversaries of ours, that they are being exceedingly naive.
1: I'm with you all the way. Stay right where you are. We're going to break. Relax for a moment. Pretty heady stuff. From the high desert in the great American Southwest, I'm Art Bell. That's a way to get us a message. Charles Faddis is my guest. He's retired CIA. And he's really been working in a rough field. Last assignment prior to retirement, May of 08, head of CIA's terrorist weapons mass destruction unit. So he knows of what he speaks. So, Charles, if I'm sure Snowden would say that, look, yeah, I crossed a line, but the United States crossed a big line, our Fourth Amendment line. He would say that. Now, if he had not gone to communist China, if he had not gone to Russia, if he had simply stayed here and taken what was going to come, would your attitude be different?
0: Well, it would depend, obviously, on exactly what he did when he was still here. But, yeah, I think that would be a major distinction. I mean, you know.
1: Well, he goes to the New York Times, the Washington Post, and dumps. And then holds his hands up and said, okay.
0: I don't have some crystal clear, perfect answer to this situation. I think the reality is that under this administration, which promised coming in that it was going to be the most transparent ever and so forth and so on, that we have actually seen more retaliation against journalists and individuals for leaks than we've ever seen before. A lot of efforts to discourage people from coming out and talking things that, you know, are completely at odds with what the Obama administration represented it was going to do when it came in. I understand that environment. I've been critical of that environment as well. What could he have done? How about take all of this and go to members of Congress? There are plenty of members of Congress that have been highly critical of this, that are supportive of the civil liberties arguments. Look for measures like that to pursue it here domestically. We have now, with revelations coming out, again, I think I'm on record pretty clearly where I stand in terms of, yes, we need to dial things back. We are undertaking, we're taking actions we shouldn't be taking. We have problems with the Fourth Amendment, agree 100%. But we're not just compromise. We're not just discussing that. We are now discussing every day, it seems, rather technical, intricate details of capabilities that the National Security Agency possesses, irrespective of exactly how they're being used. We're telling people all over the planet exactly what their capabilities are. Well, fine, so we should not be using those capabilities on our own citizens, but we might very well want to be using them to know what the People's Liberation Army in China is up to, or what Al-Qaeda was planning, or Al-Shabaab is getting ready to do.
1: No argument.
0: And every time we compromise one of those things, an adversary changes their methodology, right? Every time you find out your telephone's tapped or that they can access your computer this way, or so, you change your methods. You stop communicating on the channel you were communicating on. You stop sending traffic the way you were, and an entire stream of intelligence dries up. And that's the reality of what happens when you compromise operations, and that's the cost that we are paying.
1: So a bunch of bad guys out there probably going, okay, no more Hotmail.
0: Well, I mean, yeah, and we're talking, and we're yes, I mean, that's an example, and we're talking way beyond that to specific capabilities and ways in which NSA does it. And, man, this I guarantee you, for real, no hyperbole, this stuff is lapped up around the planet, and people make concrete changes. They plug holes.
1: Sure.
0: They cut things off. We were getting bales of intelligence on name and issue, and now we've gone blind. And we will pay for that. You know, we will find that whether, you know, when we get into a conventional war or when we get hit with a terrorist attack, we will find that we've lost the capability and we paid a price for it.
1: All right, I'm going to lighten it up again. Since you didn't much like Homeland, what are your favorite spy movies or TV shows that deal with this genre?
0: So, you know, I think the best movie that I ever saw about the actual world of espionage was, I think it's the movie is Spy Games with Brad Pitt and Robert Redford.
1: Right, writing it down.
0: Which, you know, I mean, at the end when the Navy SEALs invade China and rescue Brad Pitt, okay, that might be a little a little past the line of believability. But because it goes a lot into the psychology of how the game works, you know, there's a scene in there where Redford is teaching Brad Pitt how to do the business, and Brad Pitt chats up some, he's pretending, you know, he's in Alias, he's pretending to be somebody else, and he chats up some woman, and he thinks he's done a very good job of playing this part, and then Redford walks over to sort of critique him and says, you know, I think you just told 6 unnecessary lies that you now have to remember. You know, like rein yourself in, buddy. Here, you know, this is a much more serious game. TV shows, you know, this will sound ridiculous. The TV show that I always enjoyed was Burn Notice, probably because it is completely unbelievable and nothing whatsoever.
1: I see.
0: I always found the narrative by Michael Weston, where he was saying things like, when being pursued by your adversary and you're trying to shoot at him, you know, if you try to fire at the windshield, the bullets often glance off. So it's better to bounce the bullets off the pavement up through the floorboards of the vehicle. And he says this all. I'm sure the actor's laughing, too, when he has to narrate it. But it's like, really, because here would be my prescription. Don't get pursued by people shooting at you. That would be how I would handle that situation.
1: Yes, indeed.
0: Don't get into a gunfight in the middle of the street. That would be my sage advice.
1: Does a CIA officer / agent, whatever, go through an entire career without firing a bullet in anger? Yourself,
0: yes,
1: as an example.
0: Well, it is. Without talking specifically about myself, it is most definitely possible. Absolutely. I mean, look, whether you're carrying a weapon or not carrying a weapon, and that probably depends on where you are and what's going on. I mean, your job as a spy is effectively a
1: not
0: spy,
1: to be caught,
0: not to be caught, and for them to not even know that you robbed them. I mean, your job as a spy is effectively the same job as a con man. A con man does not simply swindle you and take your money. he swindles you and takes your money and you don't even realize you've been conned. You're still, you know, you're blissfully ignorant of what has just happened to you, that you have been fleeced. That's the essence of a con. Mm-hmm. That's what distinguishes him from a thief. So, I mean, a spy doesn't break into an office, crack a safe, steal the plans to the secret weapon, and then run away in a blaze of gunfire, because what happens is they just change the design of the weapon that you just stole the plans for. What you do is you, you know, break in, take the plans out, copy them, put the plans back into the safe, put everything back exactly the way it was, and creep off without anybody ever knowing that you were there. You know, that's the essence of espionage. So if you're pulling a trigger, yeah, in most cases, that means something has gone catastrophically wrong.
1: I sensed when you accepted yourself from the rest of the response.
0: This is another one of my pregnant pauses.
1: Yes. So I guess I should not go there, huh?
0: You know, I was involved in a significant number of operations in areas like Iraq or other areas where counterterrorist operations, where obviously we, U.S. government writ large, were heavily involved in lethal operations, which are not really classic espionage type stuff. So, I mean, I'll leave it at that. Yeah, I've been involved in a number of operations where plenty of people got killed.
1: Okay. Did you, regarding the killing of Osama bin Laden, did you know, without identifying, did you know the female depicted in that movie?
0: I know of her. I don't really know her. I know a lot of people who know her much better than I do.
1: Would they say that the movie was an accurate portrayal? Those people?
0: No, I don't think that anybody on the inside thinks that that was an accurate portrayal. I mean, in some ways, it's an accurate portrayal of her personality. But any suggestion, which I watched that movie, and that movie, parts of it drove me crazy, but any suggestion, which the movie, I mean, basically the movie is based on this premise that if it wasn't for this one person, we wouldn't have ever found bin Laden, and she sort of spearheaded the entire effort over a period of years, and that's, I'm not trying to take away from her contribution or say that she did not make a significant contribution, I'm just saying that's a completely erroneous picture. Mm-hmm. I mean, that effort involved hundreds of people over years and many, many, many other people that made at least as big a contribution as she did.
1: What would you say to somebody who would come to you? As I mentioned earlier in the show, a lot of talk show hosts come to me and say, hey, Art, what do I do? How do I do this? Advice, please. If somebody were to come to you, let's say graduating from college, and they would say, you know what? I'm really thinking I'd like to be in intelligence. I'd like to be in the CIA. I'd like to be an operative, actually. What advice would you give them?
0: Well, you know, I actually do. I mean, I talk to a fair number of people who ask me that question. Pretty much, you know, several times a month, I get approached by somebody who has exactly that conversation with me. What I try to do is I try to be completely straight with them. I mean, I think the CIA is a vitally important organization. I obviously think there are things we need to fix. There's a lot of very serious work that needs to be done, but it's a vitally important organization. When I was a case officer on the street, abroad, running assets, running operations, as far as I was concerned, there was no better job in the world. I mean, on those days when Washington would get out of the way and we were running assets and really making a difference, we were doing important stuff. Frankly, we were having a blast. Great time. But I also tell them, you know, give them the reality. It is incredibly long hours. It is all-consuming. I mean, in many ways, when you're abroad, you're never off-duty. You're working 24/7, even if you're not technically working. I mean, there's really no such thing as, like, a rear area. You are on. It's incredibly stressful. You are, you know, if you screw up, if you don't have your stuff together, people die, people go to prison.
1: Yes.
0: There are huge, huge, huge consequences. You are often working in extremely difficult, dangerous areas, in, you know, They may be fascinating parts of the world, but they're also not the easiest parts of the world to live and operate in. So, you know, it's not like, I mean, even, it's not even really like the military where you have a larger unit. There are no parades. There are no public, you know, you don't get your medals and accolades. I mean, everything sort of occurs in the shadows. So you better be really self-motivated. You better be able to, if you're looking for somebody else to validate you and tell you you're doing a good job and slap you on the back, you're doomed. And also, you're usually working in a very small outfit. So you better also be a self-starter. I mean, if you have an officer and you have to kick him in the rear to get him moving, he's worthless. You don't have time for that. You send him home. You
1: put him on a plane. How about this? It seems to me, with what you've described in terms of the job, you've almost described it as, you know, part-time, if not full-time, con man, really. And I understand that. But if you're going to recruit for the CIA, it seems to me, most people would think, oh, you go to the military, you know, get somebody with a military background. But it seems to me that the military is so structured, and people who have been in the military are very structured people. I know I was there. You have to be. You're trained to be. And that probably doesn't make you a good CIA type. Am I wrong?
0: Well, there are certainly going to be some people that come out of the military that have the characteristics of a case officer, but you're absolutely right. It's not sort of an automatic assumption that just because you were an infantry officer or a special forces guy that you can make it as a case officer. I mean, it's about the psychological characteristics. So, you know, I was in the Army for a while. I had many classmates and many colleagues who had been in various military branches, but there are lots and lots and lots of other people who are case officers who never had anything to do with the military. I mean, it tends to be a very eclectic group of individuals. You know, you got guys from all walks of life. I had a guy that I relieved in one position. I came in. He was my predecessor. His primary claim to fame before he joined the agency is that he had been effectively a backpacker and low-level smuggler in South Asia for a number of years. Other guys that have been ski bums, you know, I mean, it kind of takes all kinds. It is a, more than anything else, I mean, you got to be fit and you got to have certain skills, but more than anything else, it's a head game. So that comes down to the psychology that you have to be able to deal with massive shades of gray, lots of ambiguity. You have to be able to change plans, you know, make a plan, scrap it on in the middle of an operation, make up a new plan on the fly. Back to your point, lots of guys that are in the military that are all great as long as they're in a structured environment and everything's black and white. You throw them into that world and they're lost. They have no clue what to do.
1: Okay. I want to ask you about a different kind of spy, and those are the casually recruited ones. I have a very good friend, college professor, who lives in Bangkok, and he travels extensively in Southeast Asia, and there have been a couple of attempts to recruit him for specific jobs, for example, reporting back, and I'm not going to name the country, but the progress of certain airfields at certain locations that he was able to go to because he's a college professor. How frequently does the agency go to these kinds of people for relatively smaller jobs, but nevertheless information gathering?
0: Well, you're going to go to whoever you need to go to get whatever the information is you're after. And if that might mean that you're going to go to the guy who's a colonel in the KGB who can smuggle, thumb drives out to you with classified information. And in some cases, it's much less sensitive than that. It's just, hey, this American citizen or this third country citizen can travel legally to such and such a location and acquire from simple observation stuff that we can't see. He can tell us about the airport. He can tell us about the customs procedures. He can tell us. Yeah, and so if that's actually something we're looking for and we don't have another way to get it, then whatever it takes.
1: Gotcha. All right, let's move on to something else. The Pakistanis are constructing nuclear weapons quickly as they can. And, of course, there are a lot of people in Pakistan who would like to get one or two if they can. How worried should we be that the Pakistanis are going to find a way to hand a nuclear weapon to somebody we don't want to have it?
0: We should be really, really, really worried. I could probably add a few more reallys in there about the general idea that a nuclear weapon, a functional nuclear weapon, so not raw materials, pieces of, but a ready to rock and roll nuke, is going to somehow or another find its way from the hands of the Pakistani government into the hands of one of a number of different Islamic extremist organizations. I say one way or the other because not so much that I think the government of Pakistan as an entity would officially hand over such a weapon, but in a couple of different ways at least. First of all, there is a rising level of extremism, Islamic extremism, within all of the Pakistani armed forces and security forces. These are the guys that used to be referred to as sort of the bastions of secularism in Pakistan, and the reason why it was okay that they had all these nukes because they would make sure they never got into the wrong hands. But all of those organizations are now increasingly filled with extremists, in other words, sympathizers with terrorist groups. So it is entirely possible that not so much as an official act, but folks on the inside could take a weapon and give it to a group. And then the other thing that has happened in Pakistan is there have been quite a number of assaults on major military installations that have been largely successful. Like, Pakistani extremists in sufficient numbers have overrun the defenses of an airbase, gotten onto the runway, destroyed jet fighters. I mean, this kind of thing has happened multiple times. So even if it's not given to them, there's a real possibility that at some point in the future you could have these guys actually attack one of the installations where the nukes are kept and just steal one, throw it in the truck and drive off with it. And then you will not have nuclear material that they have to turn into something. You'll have a fully functional implosion device capable of taking out the heart of a city, and it'll be loose running around the world.
1: When we did go get bin Laden, we didn't tell Pakistan. This upset them greatly. Had we actually told Pakistan or anybody in the military or, I guess, the political structure in Pakistan, would we have still found bin Laden, in your opinion?
0: I'm not sure, but I am sure that it was absolutely the right decision not to tell them. The risk was way too high that he would have been tipped off. I mean, where bin Laden was found is in a relatively modest-sized Pakistani city. Mm-hmm. Filled with a lot of military personnel, and basically their military academy is there, but there are also a lot of retired people there. Now, this is a country that's filled with terrorist activity, filled with drug cartels. It's a kind of place where there's a lot of nefarious stuff going on. Every house of any consequence has a walled compound. You have multiple servants, and you always have a guard on your gate at night, probably during the day. Criminal activity, all this other stuff going on. People pay attention to their surroundings. You know, this is not some neighborhood in the United States where people don't talk to their next-door neighbors and don't even know their names. Right. In a society like this, you know who your neighbors are. You know what's going on. And if there's anything weird going on with them, you worry a lot because there are real bad people floating around the country, selling drugs, killing people, blowing things up. In the midst of this place, this town, with all of these prominent people and this and in this kind of environment, you have these guys come in, bin Laden and company, buy a house, retreat behind the walls, interact with nobody, speak to no one, never come outside. Nobody has any information on who they are. So all of those things ought to be red flags, sending up red flags to everybody around there, like, what, who are these guys? Not necessarily that they would say, hey, I bet that's Bin Laden, but this doesn't smell right. These guys could be, they could be involved in some kind of criminal activity. And these are all retired colonels, generals, whatever, active duty officers. These are all people that are plugged in the security service. Nobody does anything, according to the Pakistanis. Nobody inquires. Nobody asks any questions. Nobody pursues the matter.
1: Right.
0: Now, at the end of all of this, you're left with two conclusions, in my opinion. A, the Pakistanis are incompetent on a scale that's mind-boggling, that this guy was hiding in plain sight in this kind of area, not up in the mountains in the middle of nowhere. Or B, there's collusion on some level, that somebody, not necessarily the Prime Minister of Pakistan, but somebody at some level in the in some security service was aware he was there and was assisting him. Now, I don't know what the answer to that is, but neither one of those is an encouraging picture. In any way,
1: I would say B sounds a lot more probable.
0: Probably. I would agree.
1: Yeah, probably. All right. Hold it right there. Here's a pretty good sized break. Relax. Grab a cup of coffee, whatever. My guest is an ex-CIA officer, Charles Battis, written a new book. And I'm going to go order that book as soon as I get off the air. That's how good I think it's going to be. This is Dark Matter. All right. I'm going to open the lines now. That'll take a while. We're going to open all the lines and allow you an opportunity to call and ask a question. And it's not frequently that you get somebody recently retired from the CIA willing to answer questions. My guest is obviously a brilliant guy, Charles Battis. He's written a book called Kappa, which I intend to get immediately because it's my kind of book. So, Charles, welcome back. We're on the subject of Pakistan. Aside from a nuke making it out into hands we don't want, what are the odds of, I know we've come close in the past, India and Pakistan could be tossing nukes back and forth, and it could happen quickly. What do you think?
0: I think everybody who studies this kind of problem agrees that that is the most likely place on the entire planet to have the first all-out, for-real nuclear exchange between two countries. And you're absolutely right. It could happen virtually any day. I don't mean like we're in a crisis right now, but the conditions are ripe. And in a very short order, we could go from where we are at any point in time to them actually firing nukes at each other.
1: People have this idea that cooler heads would prevail if not prior to an act. After the first few fell, cooler heads would quickly prevail. Isn't it more likely, and I know these things are war gamed, but that once it began at any level, it would quickly escalate to all in on somebody's part?
0: Well, it's certainly at least as likely as it is that somebody's going to actually gain control over it. You know, I remember, I'll leave the country out of this so we can talk about it, but I remember once discussing in a location on the planet when people were asking us about why we didn't have the nuclear war plans for a particular country, why we didn't know what they were. Like, in other words, why hadn't we stolen them yet?
1: Mm-hmm.
0: And my response was, you know, you presuppose that they have such a plan and that there is such a plan to steal. Just because we think like that and we have that level of organization and detail does not require everyone else on the planet to act like we do. They may, you know, and I think that would be I think you would have mass confusion and dysfunctional government, and you would exchange nuclear weapons, and then you would rapidly lose big chunks of the government completely in both countries because they would be annihilated, and after that you'd have chaos. And God knows how many nukes would be exchanged. And Pakistan and India are there are a lot of amazing people there and fascinating parts of the world, and they're in very, very difficult economic circumstances. And on a good day in that part of the world, in many places, people are struggling to survive. So you can imagine what life's going to be like there after you launch a couple of dozen nukes each way into each other's country and take out most of the big cities, you know, you're going to be back in the dark ages real fast.
1: Well, as I mentioned, it seems to me the inclination, once they're, you know, beginning to exchange a city gone here, a city gone there, then, you know, you're faced very quickly with we're all in and we've got to, you know, destroy everything we can destroy at once before we're destroyed. It's an old story, one that we lived with respect to the Russians, the Soviet Union, excuse me. So it escalates, I guess, pretty quickly to an all-in situation.
0: Well, the first thing that's going to happen in any situation is you're going to hit the opponents. You're going to go for his nuclear forces in his capital city. So the first thing you're going to do, as the Indians is take out Islamabad and the Pakistanis are going to take out New Delhi. So in the process of doing that, presumably you're going to destroy a huge portion of the national leadership in both countries. So now that you've decapitated the countries, the chance of having some sort of restraint is now you're going to get spasmatic responses. Plus, as you said, everybody that's got a nuclear weapon and a delivery vehicle, an aircraft, a missile, whatever it is going to be thinking, I need to get it off the ground while it still works.
1: Exactly.
0: To shoot at the bad people before they blow it up on the ground here. So all of that argues for reflexively launching more or less everything. Yeah, it's a terrifying situation. The Pakistanis are building nukes at a fantastic rate. They're rapidly going to overtake other countries. I think they're now, number five in terms of nuclear arsenal. In the midst of all of that chaos and craziness, they're pumping resources into building more and more and more nuclear weapons that they are less and less capable of keeping safe and secure.
1: How do you feel about proliferation? It's an interesting conundrum because, on the one hand, any nation developing nuclear weapons is immediately a pariah, and they remain a pariah, and they suffer every possible sanction that anybody can think up. However, it seems like once they actually get nuclear weapons, then they get to join the club.
0: Right. Well, this is a really interesting question. This brings us to sort of the question of Iran and the lessons that they drew from our invading Iraq. They've been pursuing a nuclear weapon for some time. But one of the clear lessons to them was, you guys wouldn't have been so fast, so quick to go beat up on Saddam if you'd thought he actually had a few nuclear weapons and the capacity to deliver them. You would have treated him with a lot more respect and restraint.
1: Absolutely.
0: Because you would have been afraid. So they came away from that with the, we want to make it over that threshold at some point lesson. We want to be in that position where we can say to you, yeah, you're not coming here. You're not going to be able to push us around because we can bite back.
1: Right. So doesn't our attitude, to some degree, force some of these countries to move ahead as quickly as they can, to go from being a pariah to being possibly dangerous and, you know, respected in some weird way?
0: You know, well, I don't know what the alternative would be. I mean, I think that it is a factor that we have to be aware of, that folks are going to try sometimes to get across that threshold as quickly as they can. I don't think we could adopt a policy where we just sort of allow anybody that wanted to acquire nuclear weapons, because they're just, I mean, many of these countries just don't have the requisite level of stability. I mean, as much as we think about the Cold War in these dark terms and the Soviets, no picnic, that was a fairly stable confrontation between two relatively stable regimes and fairly predictable. Not exactly my prescription for the way I'd like the world to work, but you could generally figure out what the Soviets were going to do, and they could generally figure out what we were going to do, and we would both act in the interest of self-preservation. And on that basis, we managed to somehow figure out a way not to nuke each other for decades.
1: We sure did.
0: But, you know, for instance, if you I would not be comfortable with the Iranians having a nuclear weapon and making that same and thinking we could make that same calculus. There's too many variables and it's too unpredictable.
1: They recently have sort of changed their tune, and they've been actually saying friendly things lately to us by, believe it or not, tweeting us in other
0: right.
1: social ways. And so do you think that is all kind of a stall while they continue to work as hard as they can?
0: Yes. Yeah. This is all nonsense, and none of it means anything other than a tactical maneuver. It does not change their objective. Their objective is not necessarily at this stage to make the decision to finally finish assembling the bomb, but to definitely be in a position where they have all the pieces and they can assemble it very, very, very quickly to have what the Israelis call a virtual bomb, so close that they can effectively jump across that threshold at a moment's notice. And every other decision is tactical. So if they need to, if they can speed up in that process at certain times, they will run. And if people are really watching them and threatening them and they need to put down their tools for a moment and make soothing noises until people stop leaning on them, then they'll do that. But none of it changes the fact that in the end, their intention remains precisely the same. They haven't changed anything.
1: If they have to be stopped, would you think we would be the ones, or do you think that it would be a joint American-Israeli operation?
0: You're talking about something like bombing Iran now?
1: Yes.
0: You know, it could be either, but I mean, there's a lot of discussion about the Israelis doing this unilaterally, right? And
1: yes.
0: I've worked a lot with the Israelis, and I have great respect for them, and they live in a very tough neighborhood, and they're not always the easiest people to deal with, but you know what, if I lived under their conditions subject to that level of threat, I'd probably act exactly the same way. A lot of this verbiage about sort of like, you know, you Americans better do something or we're going to do it ourselves is, in my opinion, a tactic on the part of the Israelis to exert pressure on us. And, you know, for good reason, because they don't want us to let this happen. The Israelis are great, but they do not have our level of military force, and they don't have a lot of our capabilities. And if you're going to go hit Iran and actually take out their nuclear program, you need a lot of aircraft, you need a lot of particular types of munitions, you need mid-air refueling because the distances are vast. And here's the bottom line. They don't have that capability. They don't have the mid-air refueling capability. They don't have the munitions, and they don't have sufficient aircraft of the right type. So
1: do we have the right munitions? And by that, I mean something short of nuclear.
0: Well, we are closer than they are. We have munitions that are specifically designed for, you know, hitting underground bunkers and things like that. Now, ultimately, whether they prove successful, nobody knows till the shooting starts, but the Israelis don't. We probably do. That doesn't mean that if we really just drop the ball and they're up against it, that the Israelis won't try. That's not what I'm saying. I mean, and when push comes to shove, they'll do what they have to do, but they won't magically acquire B-1s, B-2s, B-52s, in mid-air refueling capability and the capacity to do that. What they'll be able to do is launch raids, which will be much less effective.
1: All right. We're short on time, but I want to ask you about other threats. And another one that's been making lots of noise and then suddenly shut up is North Korea. They successfully launched a missile, somewhat successfully, and they somewhat successfully have tested nuclear devices. There's some argument about that, the amount of the actual yield and all that, but how much of a threat is North Korea with regard to the possibility of the Second Korean War? I mean, Seoul is right there.
0: Yeah, right. I mean, that's the thing that people who haven't been to Korea don't realize, that Seoul is virtually in the front lines here. I mean, when the war starts, the capital city is more or less in artillery range, and a huge portion of the population is right in the middle of the war. You know, I think it's a very significant threat in the sense that the North Koreans, it's just a pretty erratic and in some ways difficult an unpredictable regime. I mean, they're just, it's just so bizarre that it's very hard to kind of rule anything out with the North Koreans. Even when you've made your best calculus, they're still a very large wild card factor that, you know, they could just do something completely irrational. That said, I will say this. I think what the North Koreans have done is they have fallen into a pattern for many years now of basically being what I refer to as nuclear brats. So they throw a tantrum. They make all sorts of threats. They test a nuke. They fire a missile. And we yell and scream and threaten them. And then in relatively short order, we go back to talking to them. And then in relatively short order, we typically make concessions. And we ship them food or we loosen sanctions.
2: 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And now, Art Bell.

0: 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And now, Art Bell.
1: The same cycle at all, would it?
2: No. I mean, you're right. They made it across the threshold. Of course, there is the added complication in the case of North Korea that they are directly under the protective wing of the Chinese. I mean, the Chinese are good buddies now. They make all of this possible. If the Chinese really wanted to stop all of this behavior, it would be relatively straightforward, because the economic survival of North Korea is completely dependent on the Chinese. I mean, if they decide they want the behavior to change dramatically, they can change it anytime they want.
1: Okay. It has been alleged in the past that the CIA, in places like Afghanistan, when they needed to, either supported or assisted in the smuggling of drugs. Would you care to comment on that or not?
2: I think that there is no truth to any of those allegations that I have ever heard. I mean, I have heard stories about stuff being moved back in the days of Air America in Southeast Asia. Mm-hmm. I mean, I wasn't flying on Air America in Southeast Asia, so I can't swear to you that no drugs ever moved on an Air America plane. But in my career, wherever I was, with anybody I was involved with, any operation into which I had visibility, no. We never did that. Not only never did it as official policy, but never tolerated it. You know, any shade of way you want to spin it didn't happen. Didn't smuggle coke into Los Angeles. Didn't take opium out of Afghanistan or whatever other madness we have been accused of.
1: All right. Good. Yeah. It's good to hear something good.
2: we're on a roll now.
1: In much of the developing world, this is something you suggested we bring up, so I will. The water table is, we know, falling very rapidly. Now, if you combine this with population growth, which is growing very rapidly, what happens when the water is exhausted, and what are the prospects for hungry people all over the world?
2: So, you know, we were talking before about Al-Qaeda and how it's morphing and how it feeds off of various factors.
1: That's right.
2: I mean, this is, you know, true more broadly than Al-Qaeda, of problems, instability, violence, threats to world peace. I mean, we have a massive population growth issue, and we have major issues like falling water tables. So, for instance, in India, which sort of for a time period kind of escaped from the threat of famine by bringing in all sorts of hybrid crops, they paid the price for that by the fact that these hybrid crops, these new crops, need a lot more water than what grew there originally.
1: Right.
2: So they now are in places where the water table in some places is falling like 3 feet a year. You're chasing the water down. And obviously at some point you can't get the water anymore. In Yemen, places where the wells are now, the well used to be, say, 100 feet deep in Amos City, and now you're not finding the water table till you hit 2,000 feet. And they're actually having to employ techniques from the oil drilling industry to get water out of the ground. Well, you know, even all of that only works for a certain period of time. I mean, this is just, there's a clock ticking, and you're going to have, you know, you're going to have disaster. Saudi Arabia decided a number of years ago it was going to go into wheat production to become self-sufficient in food. They had an aquifer underground, but it was what's called a fossil aquifer, meaning there's a certain amount of water, but it's not recharging from rainfall. Whatever the hell's in the aquifer, it's there. And when you finish sucking it dry, it's not going to recharge because, well, it's a desert now. Right. They've drained it. So they don't produce their wheat crop. That's done.

0: they got to import food. That entire effort is terminated. They've already used all of that water. So this is happening all over the place, you know, population growth and what results when you all of a sudden you got people and you can't feed them and entire cities can't get water. You know, madness, chaos, breakdown, civil order, violence, and there are big portions of the world where this is what you're going to see.
1: There are people, Charles, who feel that everything you just said is completely accurate, and that in order to avoid that outcome, something biological should be released, and the world's population should be reduced. Are you familiar with that line of thought?
0: Yeah, I'm familiar with it, yes.
1: Is that something to be concerned about?
0: Well, I think what's, you know, we have come, let me take this slant on it. I said before I started working terrorism a number of years ago. These days, when we think of terrorism, we think Al-Qaeda and then maybe some of the affiliated groups.
1: That's right.
0: That's not the definition of terrorism. That's not the world of terrorism. That it is not limited to purely Islamic extremist groups motivated by that. When I was first cutting my teeth in the world of counterterrorism, it was all working Marxist-Leninist terrorist groups or state-sponsored, you know, Palestinian groups and guys like that. And by and large, none of those groups were motivated by religion. So we can face terrorist threats from groups that don't have anything to do with Islam or, for that matter, for religion, you know, sort of end-of-days groups. Aum Shinrikyo, which was the sect in Tokyo years ago that actually released nerve gas in the subway, was basically one of these, you know, end of times is here group, and we're going to kind of hurry us along down that road. So, yeah.
1: Yeah, if time won't end, we'll end it.
0: Yeah, we're tired of waiting for the world to end, so we'll just make it happen. Yeah, we could see we could see people get a hold of biological weapons, this kind of stuff, and absolutely they could be saying, "Hey, we're cleansing the planet, we're saving Mother Earth."
1: Right.
0: They could be motivated by whatever ideology they've come up to. And we got in Central Africa, there's a group, the Lord's Resistance Army. Right. These guys, they engage in witchcraft. They kill people and take their kids and turn the kids into child soldiers. They mutilate people, gang rape, every nasty thing. They classify themselves as a Christian group, and they believe that they are following the tenets of the Ten Commandments. Now, I obviously missed something when I read them, because I don't remember anything about gang rape, child soldiers, or witchcraft, but I mean, they've somehow managed to find a way to take the Ten Commandments and find in their justification for committing the most heinous acts on the face of the planet.
1: Interestingly, the Pope just said, essentially, God save us from ideological Christians. Stay right where you are, Charles. We're going to open the phone lines are open and quite filled. 1-855-REAL-UFO. If you have a question, we'll try and get an answer for you. I'm Art Bell, and this is Dark Matter Raging in the Night. Well, all right, then. I've occupied Charles Faddis for a long time here. This is how you have a real discussion on the radio. Charles is ex-CIA, last assignment prior to retirement in 08, head of the CIA's Terrorist Weapons Mass Destruction Unit. And we've been all over the map, and now I invite you to take a trip across the map yourself with him. I'm going to buy his book immediately, and I'm plugging it for him consciously. It is CAFFA, C-A-F-F-A, CAFFA, about a biological attack on the United States. And I would say he would be one who would know how it would happen. If you want to read about how it would happen, CAFFA is the book you want. So back we are, Charles, and if you're ready, I'm going to open the lines.
0: I'm ready.
1: Okay. Here we go. You are on the air. This is Dark Matter. Hello.
2: Hello?
1: Yes, hi. That would be Missouri and Connor.
2: Yes, sir. I was calling to talk to Charles Faddis. wanted to ask him really quick why we haven't gone into Africa at all. We've only focused our military efforts in the Middle East, and I understand that, but with all the atrocities that have been happening for years and years, why haven't we at least tried to go there?
0: Well, you know, we have an intelligence presence, if you will, more or less worldwide, so it's not like we don't have people in Africa. But actually, even on a sort of special operations front or counterterrorism front, there are a fair number of activities going on in Africa. I mean, Somalia, Kenya, those areas, Djibouti. So we do have a presence there. It doesn't get as much attention, and it hasn't had as much emphasis, but there are people focused on those issues.
1: Is it fair to say, Charles, that we go where our interests are? In other words, when one tribe slaughters another in Africa and 500,000 people die or whatever, that's in Africa, we're not as interested. Or Cambodia, if, you know, lots of people are killed in Cambodia, we're not as interested. If it happens in the Middle East where there's lots of oil, we're more interested. Is that fair?
0: You know, I think that's probably a fair characterization. If you look over where we have intervened, where we haven't intervened, that, you know, that seems to be accurate. I mean, I'm a big proponent of the idea that we ought to be considerably more careful about where we intervene. I'm not an isolationist, but I've had my fill of nation building. So I think we ought to be a lot more sober, careful, focused where we're going to intervene, why we're intervening, and we ought to define very clearly what our national interest before we get involved. But then that, you know, that begs the question of what constitutes a national interest. Is it only securing energy supplies, or is it also at some point, does genocide rise to that level? You know, in regard to energy, I would rather see us pursue a policy that achieves energy independence rather than I would keep seeing American kids getting sent to get killed and wounded to secure oil.
1: Yes, sir. We have not, since the end of the Second World War, particularly done well with nation building, have we?
0: I think this whole idea of these ruinous nation building exercises are just horribly ill advised. And people, we have taken a lot of supposed lessons or parallels from the Second World War and tried to apply them to other places where they don't fit. Mm-hmm. I mean, we went into France. Okay, France was not. France was a nation that existed as an industrialized, liberal, democratic society before the Germans conquered it. Then it was occupied for a number of years. We liberated it and assisted them in rebuilding their country. That's a completely different proposition from occupying a country that has no tradition of liberal, democratic rule, that doesn't even necessarily view itself as a country, that has consisted, you know, in the case of Iraq or Afghanistan, consists largely of separate tribes and ethnic groups. And then we're now going to take on the process of fusing them all together and doing in the space of a few years what probably took centuries in Western Europe.
1: Is it fair to say that democracy is not always exportable, certainly not successfully? And in fact, in some nations, it may well be that other forms of government, perhaps more heavily handed forms of government, are going to be more successful than an attempted export of democracy?
0: I think it's certainly fair to say that if you're talking about current conditions, that this is absolutely the case. Now, I may be optimistic, I think, enough to think that eventually most countries may evolve at some point in the future there.
1: Hopefully.
0: But we're not going to do that in the space of a few years, and we're not prepared to pay the price in dollars and blood to make it happen, and I don't see any reason why it's essential to our national security that we do that. 5 months into the invasion of Afghanistan, we had destroyed al-Qaeda and the Taliban. We achieved our objective. Why did we need to occupy the country with conventional forces and then take on the task of turning it into Switzerland and Central Asia?
1: Yeah.
0: Why?
1: Okay, I've got to go to the lines. Josh in North Carolina, you're on the air.
3: Hey, Art. First-time caller. I've been listening to your show for a couple months now, but my question is, Charles, why is the government putting a hold on ammunition? And, like, I go to Walmart or Cabela's and try to buy ammunition, and why are they trying to hoard up the ammunition?
1: All right. Have you heard anything about domestic tight supplies of ammunition?
0: I you know, I'm aware that there are all kinds of rumors running around about what the government's doing in regard to ammunition. I don't know of anything that actually supports that. I mean, I suspect that anything that's going on with ammunition has to do with gun laws in various states. And when people, when those laws start being tightened, people start buying weapons and ammunition ahead of the laws changing. That's definitely happened. I mean, I live in the state of Maryland where, oh my God, we have now tightened the gun laws to the point where it's almost impossible to possess a firearm. So I know how that
1: goes. Thankfully, I live out west where it's not at all impossible. In fact, most households have weapons, something that anybody deciding to break in or take their share of whatever somebody else has would be well to keep in mind. You're on the air from Texas. Jerry, hi.
4: Yes, Art. Thanks for taking my call. Hello, Charles. I've got a question for you. I heard a rumor that over in Jabal al-Lowe's, over in Saudi, that they set up a missile air defense system, and they were trying to get those become nuclear, the air offensive. Have they been any successful at that, at nuclear or biological, or is all of that just a bunch of misinformation?
0: Yeah, I don't know anything about nuclear biological weapons in Saudi Arabia, which is, I understand what you said. Mm-hmm. Although bootstrapping off the conversation we were having earlier about Iran, one of the things to think about in regards to the possibility of the Iranians getting a nuke is, you know, the Iranians are not Arabs. They're Persians. And the Arabs and the Persians, there's no love lost, not to mention that there's a religious division between Sunnis and Shias here. So one of the first things that's going to happen, in addition to the Israelis going crazy, if the Iranians get a nuke, is that the Saudis will go get one also. And in their case, they will probably, knowing them, just fly a plane load of money to Islamabad and buy themselves an arsenal. But they will not sit on the other side of the Gulf with the Iranians with a nuclear weapon without arming themselves.
1: Steve in Virginia, you're on the air with Charles Faddis.
5: Hi. Nice
1: Hi.
5: To talk to you. New listener. I've been listening for a few weeks since you come on the air, and really enjoy your program.
1: Thank
5: Very
1: you.
5: Interesting. It makes a long night driving all night go by a lot faster. Charles, very interesting show. I'm former Army. I was airborne infantry. I was a long-range reconnaissance patrol guy, and got to do a little bit of stuff. Nothing like probably what you did, but... I got a question. I used to like that show, 24. How realistic is that one? Or is that just all BS, too?
1: Oh, I too was a fan of 24, caller. It was great to watch, but
0: You know, not particularly realistic, but hey, I'm the guy that said that he liked Burn Notice, so I can't quibble about that.
1: Okay, off to Michigan, I think, and Bill. Hi, Bill.
6: Hi, Art. Just a quick question. Have we actually found any deployable biological weapons with any of these terrorist groups?
1: Good one.
0: So the question, you know, the question becomes what we mean by deployable. The issue with biological weapons and chemical weapons frequently, or the biggest issue is less the capacity to make them and more the capacity to disseminate them, in other words, to spread them effectively. So we were talking before about Aum Shinrikyo in Japan and hitting the subway with nerve gas, and their nerve gas was very, very deadly, but they did a really terrible job of disseminating it, thank God, and they only killed a handful of people. And that tends on the biological side to be the breakdown with terrorist groups as well. They can acquire or cultivate or create small quantities of the material, but they can't figure out yet how to use it effectively. So let's hope they stay hung up like that for a while.
1: Okay.
6: Agreed.
1: All right. Thank you very much. All right. I guess I would classify you, Charles, as surprised that we have not yet had a biological attack here of significance.
0: Well, yeah, I mean, mildly. I mean, and apprehensive, maybe. We have a tendency, unfortunately, it seems to me, to not really treat a threat as serious until such time as we have suffered the consequences. So for those of us who worked counterterrorism pre-9/11, there was no great surprise that, I mean, we were surprised by the specific attack, but that Al-Qaeda was out to get us and was going to kill us and was going to keep doing that was very clear. They had already, after all, blown up two of our embassies. They had tried to sink a warship in Yemen. We were already at war with them. And yet it took 3,000 people getting killed before we could get people to all of a sudden cut us some slack and let us start going after these guys. So, you know, my nightmare is that that's what it's going to take to get us to really get serious about a biological threat, is that we're actually going to have to get hit somewhere and have thousands of people at a minimum die, and then all of a sudden we will decide to employ serious measures to stop it.
1: Okay, the following is not a serious question at all, something I've always wondered about, and maybe the CIA knows. Could there be any truth to the fact that cold remedy companies are out with little vials of the flu every year, spreading it about prior to their advertising campaigns?
0: Wow. I believed that entire operation was secret until just now. Now I realize the whole thing's been blown.
1: You got to laugh once in a while.
0: Not to my knowledge, but again, back to my earlier response, you know, I've been wrong before, so who knows?
1: Yes. Colorado brings David. Hi, David.
7: Welcome back there, and to your guest there, I'd like to thank him personally for his service to this country. What I was wondering there is, he was talking about the possibility of a nuclear bomb being maybe stolen from Pakistan, something like that. But what kind of a danger are we really over here in the continental United States? Because from my understanding, they have a very limited shelf life without maintenance to them. And, you know, do they really have the ability to get it over here that quick?
0: Well, so if you're talking about a fully functional nuclear device and you know, you kind of wanted to put it on the shelf and then be able to guarantee that you can use it on a moment's notice, you know, at some undetermined time in the future, that turns into a pretty complicated engineering equation and requires all kinds of stuff. But basically, here's my thesis, and certainly what I've always said on this issue. As soon as a terrorist group acquires a nuclear weapon, they're going to use the nuclear weapon. As fast as they can get it to anything that they consider to be a target that's worthy of the use of that weapon, they will take it to that target. It'll be largely opportunistic. So if they have a capacity to get it to the United States, they'll get it to the United States, and they'll pretty much get it to whatever city they just happen to be able to get it to based on whatever random factors are at play. If not, they'll get it to Europe, or they'll get it to wherever. Speed of delivery, I mean, you know what, the most likely way they do it, they're going to throw it in a container and put it on a cargo ship.
1: Mm-hmm.
0: And then it's going to steam into port in Long Beach, or it's going to steam into a port in Jersey. And I'm not even sure it'll ever be even offloaded. And by the way, there won't be any sophisticated army mechanism. There'll just be a guy in there.
1: A button.
0: There'll be a guy with a button and whatever he needs to eat and drink in a bucket to relieve himself, and he'll ride with the thing, and then he'll press the plunger, and boom. And you know, it'll go off on the docks in Long Beach, it'll go off on the docks in Jersey, or it'll go off in New York Harbor. And you know, just imagine the event. I mean, no matter what the casualties are, catastrophic.
1: I'm afraid I can't imagine. And it might occur before anything was even checked. Not that they get to check that many containers, but why wait for that?
0: Yeah, exactly. Exactly why I think it'll go off on the docks. They won't take the chance of getting caught.
1: All right, Texas and Will. Hi, Will.
8: Hi. Thanks for having me on the show. Quick question for you, Mr. Charles. As per a possible biological attack, two parts to this. Could you consider that as a precursor to a more conventional attack? And if so, or even if not so, does our military, particularly our Navy, do we have measures on board their ships in order to cover all the personnel so that they could, you know, go through a biological attack without being completely decimated?
1: Both good questions. A biological attack followed by something more conventional?
0: Yeah, sure. It could absolutely be the case. And no, we do not necessarily just automatically have the means to defend against it. Just real quick, when the Russians were hot and heavy on their biological program, they played with a variety of biological agents. One of those was tularemia. And one of the reasons they played with that, there are a variety of reasons. One of them is it's relatively easy to work with. It lives for relatively long periods of time. When you're looking to weaponize things, you don't want the weapon to basically fade out on you. Anyway, but the tularemia basically was not designed to kill people. I mean, the tularemia effectively, it will kill a small number of people, but for most people, it'll just make you really, really horribly sick and have to be hospitalized for weeks. And that was the specific reason they wanted to use it, because they figured they would make huge numbers of people sick, and then those people would put a massive drain on our resources, hospitals, and so forth. And so they wanted the people to stay alive but be so ill that they would suck resources to be cared for. And that was specifically to weaken us in conjunction with a conventional war or a conflict.
1: Sure. I think that was the sort of the theory in most every war. You're better off wounding people because then somebody else has to come along and try and carry them off the battlefield, or, you know, instead of taking out one, you take out two or three.
0: Exactly, so, the same principle.
1: Yeah. To Illinois and Scott.
9: Hey, Art Roswells and 51s. Spoke to you last week. I used to be stationed, and Charles, nice to meet you. You've been a great, great guest. I used to be in the military as well, just retired last year, and I was privy to some information as far as getting briefings there in northern Japan. We had to always, you know, the joke was we were closer to Pyongyang than we were Tokyo. So we'd always worry about the threats that could come about and had to see those various briefings and be ready and prepared for that. But one of the places that we were always kind of concerned with, and I know you brought it up earlier, was India and Pakistan. And my question is, with their pretty much, my knowledge is that they've got a pretty antiquated detection system to where it's they see you fire, they fire. You know, there's no red phone, there's no 30 minutes coming over the Arctic Circle like there would be if it was a Russian attack. And with those two countries going to war, it's almost guaranteed that nukes will be used if they were to ever go to war, and hopefully they don't. What would the world's response and what would our response be to that scenario, or would we stay out of it? I mean, I can't see us staying out of it because, you know, it's obviously not in our nature to stay out of something of that gravity.
1: Really good question.
0: Yeah, well, I think your description of the situation in terms of lack of warning and so forth is pretty accurate. I mean, they don't have the systems that geographically there's no distance. I mean, yeah, if, you know, they're going to be lucky to have notice before something impacts, and then they're just going to fire. What would we do? You know, I think we would do whatever we felt like we could to try to convince them to stop. But I suspect that there's nothing that we could do that would have any effect. We're not going to jump into the middle of the conflict and try to disarm these two powers as they're shooting nuclear weapons at each other. And in any case, I think basically the exchange is going to be over in the course of a couple of days, and then you're just left with the aftermath, which is going to be unthinkable. I mean,
1: that would certainly define the term burn notice, wouldn't it?
0: Yeah. if you spend time in the subcontinent and you know the challenges there and how difficult life is and how the infrastructure already doesn't work and power goes out six times a day in Delhi and water goes out and the chaos and the beggars and all of that stuff, and then you imagine nuking what little infrastructure exists, it's going to be hideous. And it is absolutely possible. It is the single most likely place on the entire planet to have the first ever for real nuclear exchange.
1: All right, very quickly, Mike in California.
10: Great show, Art.
1: Thank you.
10: Great show. My question is, it seems like the terrorists want to get the biggest bang for their buck. I mean, kill and maim as many people as they can. Is there a biological agent that could be put into the water supply that would, you know, kill thousands of people. Because in my area, there's a lake that supplies a major city on the west coast that's only about 100 acres. If they were to dump an agent in there, it would kill thousands of people.
1: At least.
0: So yeah. here's the you know, we've been searching for the last several hours for good news. So here's some good news. There are plenty of toxins or a number of toxins which are incredibly lethal to people in really, really, really tiny quantities. And if administered directly to you or into your food or your water, will definitely kill you very quickly. When you start doing the actual math on volume of even a modest-sized reservoir and trying to calculate how much toxin or biological agent you're going to have to put into that volume to have any impact on the population, the answer is you're going to have to start backing up dump trucks and tanker trucks
1: mm-hmm.
0: and pouring this stuff in. So that particular method, if you're talking about any kind of poison or toxin, is not really a practical thing. I mean, you could put
1: it in. In other words, it would be too diluted.
0: Right.
1: While we're on that subject, there is a horrible mess going on over in Japan right now at Fukushima. And I wonder if you could comment quickly on it or what you might know about it. I know there are some just horrible dangers that we're facing as they try and clean this up. The possibility of these fuel rods being exposed to the air, and if number four lets go, you just don't even want to know what's going to happen. Are you up on that at all?
0: Yeah, and I mean, just real quick, some factors about Fukushima. First of all, I mean, what's happened there is an incredible disaster. We have a dead zone, and it's not over, and they don't have control over what's going on with the water. And yes, if we get fuel rods exposed to the air, wow, I mean, it's going to be a mess. The other thing to know about Fukushima is that, you know, what happened to Fukushima was basically they lost power. I mean, the tidal wave didn't hit Fukushima.
1: That's right.
0: And the earthquake did not crack the reactors open. What happened was they lost power. They shut down because of the earthquake. They lost external power. Their generators failed. That's all that happened to Fukushima. Everything else is a cascade effect from there, because even when you turn off a reactor, you have to continue to cool it because of the amount of heat. So that actually could happen to any similar reactor in the United States from things that don't have anything to do with a tidal wave. You could lose power in a hurricane, have your generators go out and your external power is gone, and we could have the exact same thing happen here. The other thing is that all of that could also be done deliberately by terrorists. They could come in, knock out power, take out down the diesel generators, and then basically just let physics do the rest. And that
1: there are so many ways, aren't there? We're going to break here. It's our final break. You've been a real trooper. So stand by, relax for a few moments, and then we'll do the final segment. My guest is Charles Faddis. And his book is Kaffa, C-A-F-F-A. It's a book you're going to want to grab ASAP. This is Dark Matter. Well, all right, Charles Faddis is my guest. And again, he's got a book that you're going to want. I know I want it, and we'll have it shortly. It's called Kaffa, and I recommend you get to it quickly. It's obviously going to be a bestseller. It's about a biological attack on the United States, and he would be one to write this fiction, and it is fiction, unfortunately, very likely to be reality. So buy it quickly. California brings Matt. Matt, you're on the air with Charles. Hi.
11: Hi, good evening, people. Thank you for the show. It's excellent tonight.
1: Thank you.
11: With the recent passing of one of my favorite authors, Tom Clancy, I was wondering if Charles was familiar with his work, and he seemed to have a keen insight into the intelligence community. I just wondered if you could comment on that.
0: Yeah, I think, I mean, obviously Tom Clancy is a great author, and one of the things he's known for is his research. I mean, he did his homework and talked to a lot of people, and he got pretty much everything right. So, I mean, that realism that apparent realism was accurate.
1: Tim in New Mexico, you're on the air. Hello.
12: How you doing, Art?
1: Okay.
12: I got a question for Charles. In the Syria controversy right now that we're kind of watching, is there any likely that Russia is going to take a stance with Syria and turn against us if there was ever a war to break out or conflict escalated into much higher tensions?
1: Very good question. Of course, that seemed to be averted with the recent talk, but it's a good question. If it had not been averted, Charles, and we had gone in unilaterally to Syria, what do you think would have happened?
0: Well, I think on some level, the Russians have definitely already taken a stance against us in Syria, and they're going to continue to do so. If we had gone in unilaterally, would they intervene militarily directly? I suspect not. The Russians are pragmatists and realists, and that probably would not have seemed like a winning proposition. But they probably would have looked for every place else on the planet to make us pay for that, and they definitely mm-hmm. would continue. I mean, if we were fighting the Syrian military and they could continue to pump arms to them with which to kill Americans, yeah, they would absolutely do that kind of thing.
1: Okay. Ross in Florida, you're on the air.
13: Hey, Art. Roswell's in 51 to you. My question to your guest tonight is changes the subject a little bit. I wanted to ask about the JFK assassination. I'm obviously not expecting that you know anything that we don't know. Maybe you do, maybe you don't, but I imagine if you did, that'd be something that they wouldn't allow you to talk about. But your own personal theories, do you believe in the lone gunman? And with that said, the lone gunman, even if it was just him taking the shots, it still could have been a conspiracy. And if you had anything to add to that.
0: Well,
1: is this something that CIA guys, retired and otherwise, sit around and talk about over coffee or beers?
0: No. And I have nothing exciting to say. I don't know anything about it other than what I have personally researched. I did at one point sit down for my own edification and read the entire Warren Commission report. I personally believe he was killed by one guy, and no, I don't believe it was a conspiracy.
1: Bruce in Washington, you're on the air with Charles. Hi.
14: Yes, sir. Thanks for coming back on the air. Art, I've listened to you since you came on here in Seattle, and anyway, just awesome. Hey, my question has to do with, I read a book called One Second After by William Fortune, I think his last name is, and it has to do with the EMP attack and the use of that by terrorists against the United States.
1: Oh yes.
14: And then kind of a trailer. I came into the show late. Did you ask about Roswell, New Mexico?
1: No, I didn't.
14: And what he might. Okay,
1: no,
14: gotcha.
1: I didn't. But let's take your first one first. 1 second after, and the possibility of an EMP attack. What do you think about that, Charles?
0: Well, there's a lot of people that are concerned about EMP. In fact, I know even people in Congress that are concerned about the idea of an EMP attack, which would basically fry all electronics. There's a lot of people that are concerned about it in the context of nuclear attack as part of the impact of a nuclear weapon going off. I don't know of any other realistic options, real-world near-term options for somebody to generate this electromagnetic pulse without a nuclear weapon. That's the stuff of fiction. But
1: probably being worked on, though. And as far as Roswell is concerned, I'm sure you've got absolutely nothing, right?
0: I got absolutely nothing. When I left the bunker where they keep the alien bodies, they made me swear that I would never talk about it. So
1: I knew that. All right. Listen, my friend, you have been just fabulous. What an incredible interview. And I hope everybody runs out and buys your book, Kaffa, because I'm going to. So I appreciate your being here. And again, a fabulous interview. Thank you.
0: Thank you, sir.
1: Good night. There you have it, Charles Pattis and his book, Kaffa. Never had 4 hours with an ex-CIA guy before. This was really something. From the high desert, the great American Southwest, good night.
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1: From the high desert at the great American Southwest, I bid you all a good evening or good morning, as the case may be, across all these many prolific time zones. Stretching from the Hawaiian and Tahitian island chains in the west, eastward to the Caribbean and the U.S. Virgin Islands and much more of the Caribbean, south into South America, north all the way to the pole, and worldwide on the internet, this is Coast to Coast AM. Good morning. You are about to experience history in the making this morning in more ways than one. Coming up in a few moments, Bob Lazar and Gene Huff. Bob Lazar, I'll tell you all about, as well as Gene, in a moment in detail. But suffice to say, Bob is probably one of the best known people in all of ufology, and has not done many interviews over the years, has kind of shunned them over the years. I interviewed him many years ago, four or five, in fact, so many that he doesn't even remember. That was back when our present just about 400 radio stations were instead one. So I can assure you, you have quite a treat coming up this morning. Now, I would like to welcome KNST, that's K-N-S-T-A-M in Tucson, Arizona. Boy, are we ever glad to be on board full-time now in Tucson, 790 in Tucson. And such will be the case. They'll also carry Dreamland on Sunday. Now, one other little item. This is going to be the weekend to get filthy rich on the rogue market. The rogue market. What is that? Well, it is a strange kind of place and a lot of fun. It's more fun than you've had in a long time. And this weekend is going to be the capper. This weekend, my stock price is going to go over 12,000. You watch and see. And if you get in early, and you are part of all this early, you will make many rogue dollars. You will then be able to convert those rogue dollars into rogue prizes. Coffee mugs, that sort of thing. It's just like the real stock market, except that it's not real money. it really is a lot of fun, folks. Anyway, coming up in a moment, Bob Lazar and G.

0: one more quick item, and then I think we're underway. And this comes from the Associated Press. Are you ready? An unidentified wingless object traveling at high speed passed dangerously close to a Swiss Air jetliner, a 747, a Boeing 747, flying between Philadelphia and Boston, according to the airline on Friday. The pilot and co-pilot gave U.S. investigators different descriptions of the object that passed about, get this folks, 50 yards from the Boeing 747 after it had taken off from Philadelphia on August 9th. The pilot told the U.S. National Transportation Safety Board that the object was long and wingless. Co-pilot said it was more spherical. The incident took place at 23,000 feet. The plane's final destination was Zurich, Switzerland. That is from the Associated Press. So, it looks like a 747 just had a close encounter with something. All right, here we go. Bob Lazar is the ex-government scientist who, in 1989, came forward with the fact that he had been part of a team of scientists who back-engineered extraterrestrial disks, flying saucers, in other words, at a base known as S4, some 15 miles south of the infamous Area 51 at Groom Lake. Bob's story is the main reason behind the state of Nevada changing the name of Nevada State Highway 375, the highway to Area 51, or S4, to its new name, the Extraterrestrial Highway. Indeed. Bob currently runs a company that manufactures and repairs alpha radiation detectors. He also creates CGI, computer-generated graphics and simulations, for technical and legal demonstration videos, for which he uses his mainframe supercomputer, which, by the way, is the second fastest computer in the state of Nevada, second only to the one at Nellis Air Force Base. Bob also has a small photo processing lab in his home. In his spare time, Bob does pyrotechnical and rocket research, and throws Desert Blast, his annual fireworks blowout, at the Nevada desert. And if memory serves, he also fools around with alternative fuels for cars. He comes this morning with Gene Huff, Bob's longtime friend and business partner, who is the writer and co-producer of the Lazar tape. Gene is a real estate appraiser and screenwriter. His screenplay, S4, the Bob Lazar story, has recently been optioned and was chosen over three other screenplays on the Lazar story, written by writers Jim Cresson, I guess that's right, Cresson or Cresson, who wrote The Morning After with Jeff Bridges and Jane Fonda, Roy Carlson, who wrote China Moon with Ed Harris and Madeline Stowe, and David Rabe, I guess it would be, Rabe, who wrote Casualties of War with Sean Penn and Michael J. Fox, and co-wrote The Firm with Tom Cruise and Gene Hackman. So, this is quite a coup, obviously, for an entry-level screenwriter. But then again, Gene has had the inside track. Good morning, Bob. Are you there?
1: I'm here.
0: And Gene, are you there?
2: Yes, sir. Welcome
0: to you both.
2: Thank you.
0: Bob, is it really true? It had to have been maybe 5 years ago that I interviewed you in concert with John Lear.
1: You know, I honestly don't remember that. my friends tell me I have about the worst memory that can be had. But from what I recall, years ago I remember John Lear apparently booking me on your show and never telling me about it.
0: Yeah, I remember that.
1: But I don't.
0: And then
1: don't remember ever doing the show.
0: No, there was a time, maybe even a couple of years before that, when we had you on for a short while.
2: Art, I think he called in.
3: That was it.
2: He called in when Lear was on the show. Right?
3: That's what it was. Yeah. Yes.
1: Well, I don't even remember that, but I'll take everyone's word for it.
3: All right. Well, in fact, we now have such a gigantic audience out there that hardly anybody knows who you are, Bob, except for, of course, you know, ufologists and so forth, who would be very familiar with your story. So the great majority of the audience, 99%, have no idea who Bob Lazar is. Now, I guess that means we have to begin at the beginning with regard to how you... Well, first of all, Bob, you're a physicist, correct?
1: Mm-hmm. Or was at the time.
3: Was at the time, yeah. How did you become involved with, or begin to get involved with, whatever it is out there at Area 51, or is specifically S4?
1: Well, let me try and give you the Reader's Digest version. Some years ago, I was working at Los Alamos National Labs in New Mexico. One particular day, I was going down to the lecture hall to hear Edward Teller speak, mm-hmm. who, as most people know, is the father of the hydrogen bomb.
3: Yes.
1: I got down there a little early because I wanted to get in, assuming there was going to be a crowd of people, and actually, to my surprise, there was hardly anyone there. Coincidentally, that day, the local newspaper in town, the Monitor, had printed a front-page article on me. And right outside the lecture hall was Dr. Teller reading the front page of the paper. So I thought it was a perfect opportunity to introduce myself and just say hi.
3: Absolutely.
1: It was just a casual meeting, and the only reason I bring it up is years later I had moved out of Los Alamos after I quit working for the lab. I opened up my own business that did some contract work for the lab, and also started a one-hour photo shop for my wife that she ran there. We later moved out of Los Alamos to Las Vegas, and again, some time later, I decided, you know, I had missed working in the scientific community, so I decided to get back in and send out resumes. I sent them out really all over the place to the places where I'd essentially like to live, I really don't remember where else, but one of the other resumes I sent was to Dr. Teller's attention.
3: Okay.
1: And I had referenced our meeting back then. A short time later, I got a call from him, and he did remember me, to my surprise, and said we might have a position you're interested in. I said, great.
3: Mm-hmm.
1: I went down and was interviewed. At that time, there were a couple EG&G buildings by McCarran Airport out here.
3: I recall
1: in
3: them.
1: Las Vegas.
3: Yes.
1: I really don't know what's there now. Someone tells me there's still one building, but there used to be two before they expanded the airport. One was Special Projects, and I don't know what the other one was. But in either case, I was told to go down there for an interview. The interview was relatively short, and I really don't remember specifically what the job entailed, but they told me I was basically overqualified and would become bored with it in a short time. I said, fine. But they said, we might have something else in the future for you. I said, fine, okay, and basically went back home.
3: Figuring they had blown you off.
1: Right. I really don't remember what the job was, but it didn't really even sound too exciting to me. So it really didn't, you know, really didn't ring my bell at that point.
3: Do you recall anything about a technician level or something that would have been boring?
1: I really don't. You know, remember this, when I go through most of this stuff, people are amazed. You know, boy, how come you can't remember these facts? You know, this is a, you know, fantastic point in your life. And, yeah, but, you know, it's also a decade old now, and it's
3: sure.
1: hard to remember specifics here and there. However, as it turned out, they did call back and had another position. The position was stated to be something that was involving a field propulsion system, which to me, in my mind, sounded something along the lines of some electromagnetic propulsion, something that might be used in space, maybe, I don't know, an ion drive system using mercury vapor or something like that. Or
3: You've always been fascinated by propulsion systems.
1: Anything with, you know, exerts tremendous amount of energy, from, you know, explosives to, you know, high energy weapons, anything along those lines, propulsion. And and coincidentally, the article that Dr. Teller was reading was about a car that I had converted to run on a jet engine.
3: Now, you see, I remembered that. And then you converted another one, I believe, to run on hydrogen, didn't you?
1: Yeah, actually, I'm really surprised that you remember that. I don't remember.
3: I have a good...
1: Though that is one of the number one things I get asked about.
3: I know. I have a good memory, Bob. For some
1: I'm
3: for
1: envious
3: some things.
1: Of that. But in either case, after a more or less lengthy interview, I accepted the job, and of course I had to go back a second time.
3: Can you remember any of the details of this rather lengthy interview? I mean, was a lot of it security-oriented?
1: Well, there was certainly a lot of security-oriented questions and so forth later on. However, keep in mind that I had just come from Los Alamos just a couple of years before.
3: That's true.
1: Where I had Q clearance, civilian, you know, top secret clearance.
3: Mm-hmm.
1: And they really didn't have to go and dig deep back into my past to see if I was, you know, of Russian descent or, you know, anything along those lines.
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0: 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And now, Art Bell.
1: So in the meantime, I was given busy work to do. Or at least that's how it rang in my mind. And this is typical, too, at Los Alamos. You know, if you're initially hired there before your clearance goes through, sometimes, you know, obtaining Q clearance can take up to 13 months. So they don't just have you sit at home. Before you go to work for the lab, sit around and work on alarm systems or something like that. Something usually below your potential, but keep you busy.
2: That rings true. I was in the Air Force. They did that to us all the time.
1: Yeah, it's pretty common. So I thought, well, that's very typical. I had no idea what this would actually entail until I got into it. And obviously, they, looking through their eyes, I guess it made sense that they couldn't, of course, divulge what this job would actually entail before they had, gone through all the security and whatnot. But, that's essentially how the job came about.
2: All right. One thing that I would think you would remember is your impressions of Mr. Teller.
1: I do, as far as what?
2: Well, what kind of guy was he? Just simple questions. What kind of guy was he?
1: He was... he seems to have two faces, which is strange. In talking to him one-on-one, he's a very polite, pleasant, intelligent man. However, virtually any interview you'll see of this guy, he comes across as the most pompous, mean person you have ever run into in your life.
2: Pompous and mean.
1: I don't know how else to describe him, but he was not nearly as short, not physically speaking, but I mean, if you see him in interviews, you'll see him answer questions specifically to the point, short, and on to the next question, and not be very talkative, not offer any information, other than what you're immediately talking about, and in person he was certainly not that way. So he was, the exact opposite, very pleasant. And willing to talk about anything. Of course, we didn't talk about it, nuclear weapons or anything.
2: That's what I was going to ask about. Last night I interviewed Professor Michio Kaku.
1: Never heard of him.
2: A very preeminent physicist back at New York University. And he, too, has worked with Professor Teller. And I asked Professor Kaku why he had not participated in the hydrogen bomb development. And he said he simply chose not to. He wanted to go into a different direction with physics and had quite a bit to say about Edward Teller. And apparently he was consumed during the Cold War years with national security, with being concerned about national security. And
1: this is Dr. Teller you're talking about.
2: Yes, and developing bombs. And, in fact, even today... the programs go on, I guess, with the third generation of hydrogen bombs, sort of designer bombs, Professor Kaku said. Anyway, that's why I asked you about Edward Teller. Listen, everybody hold tight. We're at the bottom of the hour, and we'll be right back. Bob Lazar and Gene Huff are my guests, and the story that you're about to hear unfold will curl your hair. I'm Art Bell. This is Coast to Coast AM.
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1: My guests are Bob Lazar, a long-awaited interview, along with Gene Huff, and we'll get back to them in a moment.

0: Now, back to Bob Lazar and Gene Huff. Gentlemen, you're back on the air again. All right, Bob. So, you got the job. You landed the job, and they had you doing busy work, and then what?
1: Well, not that busy work hadn't started.
0: Oh.
1: That's what I thought was going to happen. Instead, where did we leave off?
0: Well, actually, with busy work, they were kind of...
1: Well, that's, you know...
2: He had anticipated busy work, but now you had to go to work the first day.
1: Yeah, essentially. I guess essentially it was to get caught up with what was going on. And really, to my surprise, the security was a little more than oppressive. You know, generally you're just assigned a badge and shown the general procedures and things of that sort. This was a little different.
0: Are you still talking about the facility near Las Vegas, or are you talking about being flown up there now?
1: No, this is when finally I was flown.
0: Okay.
1: So I go to McCarran Airport, right by the EG&G building, and
0: right.
1: I'd be flown to Groom Lake. As I landed there the first time, right across from where the plane parked, there's a security office, or was a security office, and that's, I believe I spent quite a while there, but, you know, reviewing, you know, how secure things are, so on and so forth. But, you know, this is not where I worked. Where I did work was about, from my estimates, about 10 or 15 miles south of there. We were taken there in a converted school bus, you know, those big Bluebird jobs that was painted kind of a dark navy blue.
0: There's a lot of people, Bob, who don't even believe that Area 51 exists, by the way, much less S4. I live out here in Pahrump, Bob.
1: Well, I think, I mean, people...
0: I can tell
1: people
0: you...
1: People don't believe Area 51 exists?
0: Well, there are a lot of people who don't. But I can tell you, Bob, when you drive up by the VFW here in Pahrump at about 4:30 or 5 in the morning, there's a whole bunch of buses out there, and
1: mm-hmm.
0: they've got signs right on the side of the buses. I saw it about a month ago. And it just says Area 51.
1: Oh, really?
0: Yeah, yeah.
1: Well, they're not bothering anymore to keep that secret.
0: I guess. Anyway, so then they take you in some from Groom Lake, the main facility. And incidentally, Bob, up on my website, I've got a picture, a pretty good one, the best one I've ever seen, of the Groom Lake facility. And it shows what appeared to be three... large hangars, with the one in the center perhaps being the largest. Is that your recollection?
1: Three large hangars.
0: Yeah, three big hangars. There are a lot of other attendant buildings, but three rather large hangars.
1: I don't recall there being three, you know, obviously large hangars on the approach in from Las Vegas. You know, that stood out that much above everything else.
0: Okay.
1: I recall a huge satellite dish. But for the most part, most of the time I was going there at night and certainly didn't have
0: oh.
1: a run of the place. All
0: oh.
1: I did was get to go in. One time I got to go to the cafeteria. But other than that, it was merely a stop.
0: Toward S4.
1: Yeah, toward S4. But, you know, I don't recall there being three large... hangars, really, that stood out more than anything else.
0: Did you ever see anything unusual at all at Groom Lake?
1: The thing I did see that was unusual was some sort of advanced rocket or jet plane. People have called it Aurora. I don't know if it was Aurora or if it even exists. But John Andrews from the Tester Corporation. And a few other aviation buffs kind of interviewed me more or less about that. It was something along the lines of an X-15-shaped type of craft. Now, we were driving away from this as it was taxiing, but it was a horrendously loud tearing sound that the engines made. And I think my original description was that it made a sound like the air was tearing, and that's the best description I could give to it. Now, I certainly have heard about the new generation of scramjet engines that have supersonic airflow inside that burn liquid methane and so on and so forth. Whether that was these, I don't know. But I did get a look up the exhaust as we were turning, and it was they were rectangular exhaust with some sort of vanes inside.
0: Hmm.
1: That's all the information I can give, and what it was, I don't know. But that was the strangest thing I ever saw.
0: Do you recall the general shape of the aircraft? Was it close to what we would call a lifting body?
1: No, even though the X-15 was a lifting body, it was not a lifting body like you'd see on an F-16 or something, where there'd be a lot more wing incorporated into the body. It was more along the lines of a long, slender body, maybe a cross between an F-104 and an X-15 for those people that are familiar with those planes. Very short, stubby wings. Which translates to me, high speed of rotation, high flight speed, and things like that. But, again, I didn't get a very good look at it, and I don't know. It could have been anything, a scientific research vehicle or anything. I'm certainly not claiming that was Aurora. But sometime later, some of those people were down in Rachel, and they heard and recorded a sound that they interpreted as the sky tearing and played it back to me, and it was, in fact, the identical sound. So a couple of years later, it was still operational, whatever that thing was. But that was the only unusual thing I ever saw there.
0: All right, so you landed, and they generally then, get off on the tarmac there and get right on a bus?
1: Yeah. Well, straight across from where the plane parked, head in, straight across from there in kind of a large parking area was the security building, and that's where we picked up the bus and went south. The first time I did go in, and it was an extensive little get-together with the security people there, and signed all kinds of strange forms that...
0: Were there a lot of people on the bus?
1: No, not going down to S4. Generally, the person that accompanied me all the time was Dennis Mariani, who was my supervisor at that time.
0: Okay.
1: And
0: so then they had you sign all kinds of forms. What kind of forms?
1: Well, everything from virtually signing away my constitutional rights. So should anything go wrong as far as me spilling my guts.
0: Spilling your guts, yep.
1: They would, essentially be judge, jury, and executioner. As far as the authorization to attain the clearance there, that was an order that was signed by President Reagan, which I saw on the desk. I'm trying to remember some of the other paperwork. Beforehand, I gave permission to have my phone lines monitored.
0: Boy. And can you remember any of the wording? I mean, you said you signed something that would allow them, if you blab, to be judge, jury, and
1: executioner. Well, I had signed something like that. That may be a slight exaggeration of how the wording was, but certainly I signed, I'm trying to remember what it was, like a 10-10 agreement. If you've heard that before, I don't remember the exact title of the document, but, it says if you violate, national security secrets, it's 10 years in jail and a $10,000 fine. Does that sound familiar to you?
0: It does.
1: Heard that before.
0: It does.
1: I've signed something like that before, but this is certainly far above and beyond that, which was kind of shocking, actually. But at the time, you pretty much just blow it off and say all this means is that I'm going to be involved in something, extremely interesting, and it's great. So what? I have no intention of violating any rules or, causing any problems. So it's no sweat.
0: No, I understand. I mean, by that time, you're probably tantalized, thinking this.
1: Oh, really? I was. This is pumped up.
0: Going to be real fun.
1: Exactly.
0: All right. So you sign all the forms, including one to tap your phone, huh?
1: Right. They did. That was again before I went down there. That was down at EG&G, and I gave them permission to do that. But that was only for a limited amount of time. I don't recall how long that was for. And
2: Bob,
1: that's kind of a silly thing to do in the first place, because if you're going to monitor my phone, why tell me? kind of defeats the purpose.
0: Maybe because otherwise they have to go through some sort of legal procedure and get some sort of court
3: something or another. So
1: yeah,
3: maybe.
1: Yeah, but you would think, in the interest of national security, they could circumvent all that. But
3: well, they probably do. Actually,
1: who knows
3: when but, they need to.
1: I had actually doubted that they were actually doing that. You know, once in a while, everyone hears little clicks and pops and buzzes on their phone, and you know, I really didn't think that was it.
3: Yeah, my view is a good tap is one you never hear.
1: Well, this is my point exactly. Sometime later, I guess we'll get into that. But when things turned sour, actually before they did, they had come to my house 30 minutes after I got off the phone with Gene one day, and we were joking around on the phone. They came to my front door 30 minutes later with a transcript of our conversation and outlined were the questionable phrases that I had spoken. Now, this is amazing to me, considering the closest FBI building down here is on Charleston and
2: Maryland
1: Third or Charleston and Maryland Parkway. But, I mean, that's, you know, that's an amazing feat. It almost makes me think they had a little mobile setup somewhere.
3: Well, it is. You're a computer guy, and I've heard, maybe you could confirm this for me, that the NSC has the ability to have supercomputers which virtually are monitoring perhaps even millions of conversations, looking not at the entire conversation, but listening
1: exactly.
3: for key words.
1: Well, that's how they caught that drug kingpin down in, where was it, Panama or Mexico?
3: That's right, and
1: yeah,
3: that was cellular.
1: They scanned every single phone line
3: right.
1: and just picked out certain words and grabbed them. And
3: so I encourage my audience to constantly, in the middle of a conversation, just simply say, kilo, kilo.
2: Art, actually, we say assassination, president, things like that.
3: Oh, jeez. All right. Well, anyway, so onward to Area S4. I guess is it a paved road or a bumpy little ride?
1: That's quite a bumpy little ride. It's a dirt road down there, follows along the base of the mountain, and coming up to the facility, it's right off of Papoose Dry Lake Bed.
3: Mm-hmm.
1: And there's a small mountain range on the side. And built right into the side of the mountain is the installation itself, the S4 installation, and it's composed of hangar doors around one side. And then, I believe on the south-facing side, there's is the main entrance into the facility.
3: Were the windows on the bus darkened, or could you see out as you went?
1: No,
3: you
1: could. The only place you could see out was the front. On the bus, most of the times I had gone down there was the driver, a security guard, and Dennis Mariani. The security guard almost always stood right up front, not sitting down, but holding that bar, you know, which is right by the door on those buses.
3: Sure.
1: I don't know if it was in an effort to block my view out there or just to intimidate me and stare at me. But that's how he rode the entire trip down there. So it was always difficult to see exactly where we were. And
3: what was in between.
1: Right. Well, there's really nothing in between. It's pretty much desert.
3: Dennis Mariani, who was he?
1: He was my supervisor. What his exact position was pretty much unclear to me. He's a stocky guy, smokes a cigar, kind of looks very military-looking, short blonde hair. It's about the best I could describe him. Maybe, you know, late 30s, early 40s.
3: Not gregarious, more security-like?
1: Yes. So I really don't know what his exact function was in the world. But
2: he didn't wear a military uniform, though, did he, Bobby?
1: No, he didn't.
2: Clothes.
1: Right, civilian.
3: But you can kind of tell military guys.
1: Yeah, just by the way they look.
3: And the way they comport themselves and so forth and so on.
1: But, you know, again, this is my guesstimation of what this guy was about.
3: Was he your constant shadow? Was he with you all the time?
1: For the most part, until I learned how things operated there. I guess I shouldn't jump ahead that far yet. Well, I might as well. For the most part, you know, for science to progress anywhere, if you're doing any sort of research whatsoever, one of the things that is vital is free discussion, open and free discussion amongst the people that are working on the project.
3: Okay, right.
1: Well, obviously, you know, it's how ideas are bounced off other people, and
3: that was,
1: you know,
3: what,
1: the only way things can progress.
3: Wasn't that one of the main contentious points during the development of the atomic bomb in the Manhattan Project? Everything was compartmentalized. And
1: the military just loves to do that.
3: And the scientists just hate it because they want to bounce ideas off each other.
1: Exactly.
3: So you're saying, really, in 1989, that was still going on.
1: Well, probably. Well, I don't know. How would I know how bad it was during the atomic age? But, you know, it was very oppressive. So much so that our job was very compartmentalized. Every aspect was split into groups of people. Groups of people are quite literally two people. You work on the buddy system.
3: Mm.
1: In other words, the only person I can talk to, the only person I can discuss anything with, the only person I can relate to is the one person who I work with. Any other aspect of the project, any other questions, are simply not to be asked. So immediately, you're interfering with your progress in that if whatever you're doing interacts with anything else anywhere, you know, you've run into a block wall.
3: You don't even really know if you're the first person to come down and be assigned this task, do you?
1: Exactly.
3: There could have been others.
1: In fact, I was told that I wasn't.
3: Oh, really?
1: Yeah. But, yeah, you really have no idea what's going on. And I'm sure if you found that, you know, well, part A connects to part B, which we're not allowed to see, you know, and, you know, I'm sure there would be some way to gain some of that information, but
2: Bob, not only were you not the first person assigned that task, but this might be an interesting point to tell them why you were told you were hired.
1: No, that's true. I was actually, one of the questions I've always had is, why did they hire me? Certainly for this project, I would not be the most intelligent, the most resourceful person that they could possibly hire out of all the people at Los Alamos or anywhere else in the world, for that matter. So I've always wondered exactly why they would have picked me.
3: And so why then did they?
1: I still don't know. I have always wondered this. I've ran a lot of things through my mind, you know, different possible scenarios, and they really, none of them make any sense. Was it because Edward Teller just thought I was a nice guy and essentially juiced me into the position?
3: It sounds,
1: that makes,
3: yeah, it sounds that way.
1: Yeah, but, you know, in a project like this, why would something like that happen where every person counts? You're talking in a project where there are only actually 22 active people working on it.
3: Yeah, but when Teller speaks, the military listens.
1: Yeah, that's true. But, I mean, I didn't know him well enough. As far as my scientific background, it was actually fairly limited. The most, I mean, I was working at Los Alamos on the, working with the accelerator at that point, so it really wasn't a propulsion-based job, anything to do with, you know, what I was about to have my hands on.
3: Maybe they assumed you did have the right background. Maybe they didn't really know what they had on their hands.
1: Well, one of the...
3: I tell you, we're coming up on a break, and we'll pick up on this point when we get back. Everybody relax. It'll be a good one. Bob Lazar and Gene Huff are my guests. Belt in. It's going to be a good one.
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1: For those of you who want a Danion Brinkley update, and I'm getting a lot of faxes, the news just keeps getting better and better, guarded, but better. Not only is he out of intensive care, but he's out of the hospital as of late afternoon and convalescing at a undisclosed location so he can get some real rest. That is the latest. It goes well. I'll keep you updated as I can. Next update coming Sunday on Dreamland. I'm Art Bell. Bob Lazar and Gene Huff are my guests, and the story that you're about to hear unfold is indeed an amazing, amazing story. So, you know, turn up the volume, don't move, rivet yourself, and stand by.

0: Back now to Bob Lazar and Gene Huff, and the story continues. Here we are at Area S4 south of Groom Lake, and I guess by now you're in great anticipation, Bob, wondering what you're going to be doing.
1: I was. Actually, I was just about to make a point before we broke, and I can't remember it.
0: Well, that's why you have Gene Huff. Gene?
1: Gene doesn't remember either.
0: Gene doesn't remember either.
1: Boy, I think my short-term memory
2: was
1: contagious.
2: He was talking right before we broke about it. He had no idea why they chose him of all the people in the world. But that's
0: well, actually, Gene, you had that? Said, why don't you tell him, Bob, why they chose you? And Bob said, I have no idea. And we were talking about the work he did at Los Alamos.
2: Right. Hmm. Yeah, he was... I was implying something else. In other words, I was telling him, reminding him of why there were vacancies, why they needed to hire someone, why someone wasn't in his slot.
0: And we were talking about the fact that he was not the first one necessarily.
2: Right.
0: And that makes sense. In other words, if they had something they didn't understand, I can imagine they would bring in an array of people of different disciplines to take a look-see.
1: Well, that might have been the case, but yeah, you know, to this day I can't figure out why. You know, if certainly you look at my record and the way I approach things and the work I had done before was a little more renegade, and maybe that's what they were doing. Was looking for someone that would approach a project from a different road. And
0: are you able to talk about what you did at Los Alamos?
1: I did several things. Initially, I was working on the polarized proton target on the accelerator. The accelerator there at Los Alamos is a linear accelerator. It stretches about, if I remember, about a half mile. And it's one of the more unique setups in that instead of running a single experiment on the output of the accelerator, mm-hmm. The beam is split into different areas. Mm. And all these different areas are, I don't know really if they're leased or rented to other countries or other scientists, but several other people and other groups from all over the world essentially can conduct experiments simultaneously. At different times, they'll fire different particles down the target for different lengths of time, and you know, everyone can run their own experiments and, you know, see what's going on. There was also some Star Wars development done there.
0: Okay. I'm sitting here listening, trying to imagine any application for what you were about to do. And you don't...
1: At S4.
0: Yeah.
1: There's none. There was no direct connection at all. This is, you know, one of the things that has perplexed me forever.
2: But how could there be?
1: Maybe this was the point that I was going to make. In fact, it is. It just popped back in my mind. What was strange about the interviews I had had was, you know, certainly there was some technical questions here and there. They essentially knew my background already. Mm-hmm. But what they were most concerned was what I had done in my spare time, which I found to be very unusual.
0: Now, what had you done in your spare time? You had worked with propulsion systems in your spare time, right?
1: Right. I mean, they were essentially concerned with more of my, you know, for lack of a better word, play time than they were with what I was or what I had currently done.
0: All right. Well, let's take this back to Edward Teller. When you had a conversation with Edward Teller, did you talk about your playtime? Did you talk about...
1: Well, I was talking about, at that time, the static ramjet engine that was, in fact, that was in the front of the paper.
0: Uh-huh.
1: So we were talking about, in fact, at that time, I had filed patents on it, of how the device operated without the need for fuel pumps and things of that sort because of the type of fuel it used.
0: What is a static ramjet engine?
1: It was an offshoot of a pressure jet engine, which was invented by Eugene Gluharf, who was also coincidentally the inventor of the rocket ejection seat that's used on all fighter aircraft.
0: Indeed.
1: He developed that, I believe, in the 50s, and in the 70s I had run into him, and really, as a kid back then, started working in my spare time as I went to Pierce College at that time, working to improve on the design. I came off with an offshoot of the design, which was a little more complicated, but produced a lot more thrust. The basic design of the engine is it has no moving parts at all. One property of propane is that it sticks to hot metal.
0: Mm-hmm.
1: This eliminates all the needs for flame holders and things of that sort inside the engine, which makes it more complicated.
0: Mm-hmm.
1: I'm trying to think of a couple other points about it. But there were, it was a pretty different design as far as jet engines go. And with the changes I made, it was essentially a different type of engine. And after I had gone past the development of it on a test stand, I built a slightly larger one and installed it in the back of a car. And it was a convenient mobile test setup as opposed, well, and additionally, it was something kind of interesting to play around with in the desert.
0: Sure.
1: Which is where the whole article came from in the newspaper. But
0: all right, well, then I think you've answered your own question.
1: But someone playing around with jet engines really doesn't qualify him or her to work on something of extraterrestrial origin.
0: No, but then again, who does have qualifications to go work on something?
1: Well, there's a point.
0: So I can understand, and if here's how I would, based on what you said, I'll bet here's what happened. The article in the paper, the conversation with Edward Teller, and probably his suggestion, which probably amounts to more of an order, that you'd be a good person, kind of a rebel, to go take a look at the stuff they had at Area S4. That would be my best guess. That's a pretty good guess. What do you think, Gene?
2: I agree. I think that Edward Teller's word carried all of the weight in the world, and I also agree with you that who would have a background, who would be qualified to work on a gravity propulsion system and an antimatter reactor and the things Bob later ran into. And Bob's a comprehensive problem solver, has a background in physics and electronics and in propulsion, and I can understand why they'd hire him.
0: Well, yeah, if you're going to go, if you really have extraterrestrial craft and you're trying to figure out what makes them go, then you're going to go find somebody who works out of the box. In other words, is a bit of a rebel and kind of works out of the normal box and experiments and tinkers and is interested in propulsion. That's the kind of person you're going to go for because there's nobody out there with specific qualifications for that job.
1: Yeah, obviously.
2: In addition to probably other considerations of a psychological profile and, you know.
1: Yeah, that they were also very concerned with.
0: Your psychological profile.
1: Yeah, they were concerned with how I handle stress. In fact, I remember one of the questions was, you know, have you ever thrown tools around in the lab or anything to that effect? And I thought these were very strange questions for what we were talking about. But well, in either case, I got the job and wound up there. But
0: haven't you ever thrown tools?
1: No, actually, I haven't.
0: I have. I've kicked radios too. One all the way across the room. Put my foot through it. Anyway. So then you seem qualified in most every way, as much as one could be qualified for that. So here you come to S4, and were you immediately led into this area where these craft were?
1: No, absolutely not. In fact, the first day there, I went in, and I think my first stop was to go to the medical office there. I believe there was a nurse in there. I'm pretty sure that was my first stop, and I had to go through a series of what I was told were allergen tests.
0: Allergen tests?
1: Yeah. They took my arm and drew a little graph on it and pricked each little area in my arm with different little needles.
0: No kidding.
1: And, in fact, I was not permitted back to work, for 2 weeks until there was a reaction, or if there was to be a reaction, with any of the substances they put on my skin. And they said, you know, we're working with some extremely exotic materials here, that we're not all that familiar with, and we want to know if there's going to be any problem with them. And I said, well, that's, again, odd, but acceptable. And I was also given an injection there, too, which was a... Yeah, which was a wide-spectrum... what did they call it?
0: Antibiotic?
1: No, it wasn't a wide-spectrum antibiotic. It was a wide-spectrum something or other.
0: It's always good to know what they're shooting you with.
1: Yeah. I thought, now, I mean, there have been so many, I'm sure, which we'll get into later, you know, so many ridiculous stories, offshoots of what actually had happened to me. You know, people said, oh, well, they injected you with Thorazine or so on, or this was the memory drug that wiped out your memory so you could only remember back and forth and, you know, so on and so forth. But I, you know, I'm pretty sure that wasn't the case. This was, they were mainly concerned about the, well, you know, here you're dealing with actual extraterrestrial materials. And if we're going to be crawling around on them, taking things apart and having contact with them, you know, they imagine... they want to make sure that the people working on it are fairly safe. Well, that in one hand weighed against the fact that, you know, don't forget the United States government fed fallout to people from time to time.
0: You bet.
1: And, you know, did other strange things to them. But,
0: when you were originally told your story, Bob, years ago, that wasn't known. Hazel O'Leary was not around yet, and everybody regarded your story as absolutely incredible, beyond belief. But then when Hazel O'Leary stepped out and said the following occurred, everybody went into kind of a stupor and said, my God, we did that? So your story isn't so out of line.
1: Well, a lot has actually changed in the past 10 years. If you remember, you know, 10 years ago, too, the predominant theory about how gravity propagates in any physics textbook, you know, related to gravitons. Mm-hmm. And now the predominant theory is gravitational waves, which is exactly
0: yes.
1: how some of, and some scientists and physicists of that time, you know, pointed out one of the many reasons they say the reason this story can't be true was that this was absolutely ridiculous, so on and so forth. And now it's spoken of as a matter of fact. This is how gravity propagates through space. And it's just interesting to see how things slowly, over the span of a decade, quietly change. You know, and that's one thing I do keep an eye on.
0: Yes.
1: But
0: and I take it your arm didn't break out inappropriately, so you passed.
1: No, I think it did develop a small eruption somewhere, but it was nothing to be concerned about, or so I was told. So we just proceeded from there.
0: As you know, there is a group of people suing the government over illnesses they have suffered from work they did at Area 51, and that is proceeding quietly in court. It's not going to be so quiet when it goes to trial, but that's underway now. So, indeed, there are some pretty exotic materials up there.
1: Actually, you just reminded me of something. When was that, Gene? When... was it right after that where I collapsed from the kidney?
0: Oh.
1: You remember that? And,
2: right, right.
1: And you had, was that there or after I had left the project?
2: No, you were still in the project.
1: So that was right after that.
2: Right after they did these tests and gave
1: you
2: a shot.
1: You know, it's kind of surprising. I forget that.
2: Like a strange substance. And
1: all I remember is that you were at a Toyota dealer or something like that. And
2: he was in such pain. His kidneys hurt so bad he thought he was going to die. And... to that point, Bob had never had any health problems or had never had any sedatives or painkillers, and the doctor gave Bob a shot of Demerol. And I called him, and he was floating on cloud nine. It wasn't even coherent, and I came to his house to see what was wrong. And then he was literally high from a painkiller they gave him just so he could stand the pain in his kidneys. So whatever went through his system certainly stuck there.
1: Yeah, so there was an adverse reaction to something.
0: Do you think that was, well, of course you have no way of knowing whether it was the allergy test they put you through or the shot they gave you.
1: Or wasn't it an amazing coincidence that, you know,
2: but he had no prior kidney
1: stone or
2: problem.
1: Something. Yeah, I mean, it is, you know.
0: Well, I take it you went to the doctor.
1: I did, yeah.
0: What did he say?
1: I don't remember. I think he said he gave me a shot. Of painkiller, Demerol, I believe it was, and he took a urine sample, a blood test, and he asked if I had any previous problems, anything strange, and you know, obviously I said no, certainly didn't mention anything about getting an injection
0: right.
1: in a strange place in the middle of a desert.
0: Right.
2: Didn't they do x-rays or a CAT scan or something and find
1: not a CAT scan. They did a
2: stone.
1: Yeah, they did a just an x-ray to see if there was any blockage. But
2: there was nothing.
1: A day later, or I think even the next morning, everything was fine. The x-rays came back negative, and I believe the blood work came back negative, too, as did the urine sample. So, in fact, I think his conclusion was that perhaps I had passed a small stone
0: mm-hmm.
1: and, you know, wound up in my bladder, and then it would probably hurt coming out again. But, you know, that never occurred, and, you know, whether or not that scenario is correct, you know, again, it's just speculation. But, I don't know, that you just stirred that up in my memory. I don't think I've even mentioned that since.
0: That's how little bits and pieces come back. How's your health now, by the way, and since then? Okay.
1: Oh, fine. No problem.
0: All right. So anyway, you pass all their little tests.
1: Pass all that. The next thing to happen was that I was led into a room with quite a number of little briefing packages, briefing papers. Or these range from 2 pages to about 5 pages, little folders with different aspects of the project that I was working on. This was, I believe, the part of the first day and the second day that I was working there.
0: So they just sat you down at a table and had you begin to read about...
1: Yeah, what these were, just basic overviews of what each group was doing, just essentially to give you knowledge of what the other facets of the project were about.
0: A general overall knowledge.
1: Right, had no specifics whatsoever,
0: figures.
1: But if in, for instance, there was a group with metallurgy, you know, so on and so forth.
0: All right.
1: It also contained some of the names of the projects.
0: Oh, it did?
1: Yeah.
0: All right. That's a good place to break, so relax. We'll be back shortly. The story you're hearing is a remarkable one, and we're beginning to hear new details because Bob's remembering new details. Bob Lazar and Gene Huff are my guests. The subject, Area 51, more specifically Area S4, where, as you will hear shortly, extraterrestrial craft were back-engineered. Yes, that's what Bob did. I'm Art Bell, and this is Coast to Coast AM.
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1: Well, here I am, and Bob Lazar and Gene Huffer here. It's the story of a lifetime, and we're trying to develop it slowly and get as many details as we can. But we're about to get to the very interesting part here, so hang with us.

0: Now back to Bob Lazar and Gene Huff. Now, you're welcome to fax in a question. As a matter of fact, I already have many, but I'm going to hold them until the story unfolds completely. Then we'll ask some of the fax questions. Then we'll go to the phones. So if your dialing finger is itchy, and it is because they're all ringing, just relax. We'll get to the phones in due time. Right now, let us unwind the story. Back to Bob Lazar and Gene Huff. Gentlemen, you're back on the air again. All right. So here we are. You're in a little room with a bunch of briefing papers giving you more or less an outline but not specifics of what of the work being done on. Actually, at that point, did they state what it was that was being worked on?
1: Well, at this point, yeah. This is the first time I really knew exactly what I would be doing. And this is where it was stated that the project was essentially that of back engineering an extraterrestrial craft.
0: That must be quite a line to read.
1: Well, it was, and it was also hard to believe, because certainly going into the project, I was basically a nuts and bolts guy and certainly didn't believe in UFOs and thought everyone was crazy that even considered the topic. I certainly believe that there was life elsewhere. Certainly life can exist on other planets, other galaxies, other solar systems, but I just found it very hard to believe that there was any intelligent life visiting Earth. And
0: you had never had any close encounter of the third kind?
1: No. No, and I thought people were basically crackpots that thought so.
0: Whacked out.
2: But also, Art, he was into science and technology, and he certainly wasn't well-read. I mean, he had never heard of the, you know, Betty and Barney Hill case, or he didn't know anything about the Roswell crash or anything along those lines. I mean, he wasn't interested, and he didn't pursue it. And if you all remember, really a decade ago, I mean, some of that information was available, but certainly wasn't prevalent to the point that it is today with websites and movies and television shows.
0: Oh, indeed. As a matter of fact, before we proceed, Bob, I'd be very, very interested to hear your reaction. I have interviewed now twice, very rare interviews, by the way, hours-long interviews, with Colonel Philip Corso. And I'm kind of interested to get your reaction to Colonel Corso's revelations about the back engineering and insertion into American industry he did of artifacts from the Roswell crash. Were you surprised to hear about that?
1: This is the first I'm hearing about this.
0: Is that right?
1: What is right. inserted into
0: All right,
1: American
0: Philip J. Corso, Colonel.
1: Believe it or not, I really am completely uninterested in the topic UFOs and never follow it at all.
0: All right, well, this...
1: I'm in the dark as well as far as all this is concerned.
0: This is a man who was given the job. He's now 82 years of age, by the way. He was given the job of... he was actually handed a filing cabinet by a general, and he was given a job of figuring out what some of these things were and introducing them into American industry, specifically Bell Labs and some others at the time. And these were artifacts from Roswell, and he is very, very credible. He wrote a book called The Day After Roswell.
1: What specifically? What devices?
0: Devices that led to, and it's going to be hard, night vision scopes, for example, fiber optics, for example, the transistor, for example. A lot of leaps that, by the way, particularly the transistor, there's not much of a paper trail for. If you look back at the development in Bell Labs of the transistor, there's not a big paper trail. Yes, it arrived, but there's not a big paper trail about how it arrived.
1: Well, I'm so skeptical of something like that. The reason being, well, let me tell you, certainly you've seen pictures of the first transistor. We know it was developed at Bell Labs. We know there were a couple of guys working on it.
0: Mm-hmm.
1: But you know what the first transistor was. It was essentially just, it was more along the lines of a diode, just a PN and a P junction just on a big slab of silicon. It really couldn't do anything. Certainly, if we had been given that advanced technology at that time, wouldn't it have been something a little more down the road?
0: A lot of it was. A lot of it they had no idea. And
1: well, is he saying that he worked with some of these guys or hinted to them, or was this all a big conspiracy and everyone was...
0: No, he was just a middleman, and his assignment was to take something that looked interesting and take it to American industry and try and determine the function and whether it could be duplicated or not. It's a long story, and I don't want to burden you with it. But
2: also, Bob, he's highly qualified. I mean, this guy is
1: immediately debunking him, but I'm, you know,
0: sure.
1: It's just my natural reaction to jump on that.
2: But Art, he was an officer in the military and held some very lofty positions, right?
0: Oh, absolutely.
1: Well, I'd actually be interested to look at that.
2: Art, I actually gave him UFO magazine so he could read about it, but he doesn't read about UFOs. So.
0: I understand. It really is true. People don't believe this about you, Bob. They think you are the guru of ufology. And
1: boy, have you got the wrong guy.
0: And it just isn't true.
1: No, please.
0: You see, I remember the interview I did with you before. I remember it very well. Anyway, here you are reading about all of this, and you get sort of an overview of it all, and probably by... What are you thinking by then? I mean, is your mouth hanging open? Extraterrestrial?
1: It is, to some extent, and another part of me is beginning to wonder whether or not this is true at all. Or if this is some...
0: Some sort of...
1: psychological test.
0: Mm-hmm.
1: Everything else was so way out, essentially. Maybe this is, another game that we're playing.
0: Maybe they're just trying to determine what reactions of people in science would be to extraterrestrial craft or the fact of extraterrestrial presence of any kind at all.
1: Right, and certainly all these thoughts had gone through my mind. From there, now the days have kind of blended together in my mind. It's hard to separate what happened on each day after that, but I believe that the next time I went there was the time that I was actually let in through one of the hangar doors. Now, normally we drove alongside of the installation and came in the main entrance.
0: Mm-hmm.
1: This one time, we drove up and one of the hangar doors was open.
0: Uh-huh.
1: In the hangar doors, as plain as day... or in the hangar door, as plain as day, was the craft that I had later labeled the sport model. A very sleek-looking, very stereotypical flying saucer. My immediate reaction was, this is the new generation fighter that we're working on. For whatever reason, it's saucer-shaped, but immediately in my mind, I said, this explains all the UFO sightings throughout history. It's just been the development of this thing.
0: Here it is. The
1: right,
0: saucer.
1: Here it is. This makes perfect sense.
0: I've got a model 5 feet away from me here, a tester model, which I believe the Tester Corporation built based on your description.
1: Right. It looked exactly like that.
0: Is that what we're talking about, the
1: exactly.
0: sport model you call the sport model?
1: Yeah, very sleek, sporty looking. Yeah, that's it exactly.
0: I'll be damned. All right. So you drove by this thing.
1: We actually stopped in front.
0: In front.
1: I was led out of the bus, the security guard first, then Dennis and myself. Dennis walked on ahead of me, and the security guard told me to keep my eyes forward and just follow Dennis into the back. And at the back of the hangar, there was a door that led into a hallway in the office areas. I walked right by the craft. The door was off the craft, or hatch, whatever you want to call it. Right alongside of it was an American flag adhered to it. A little sticker, not...
0: Really?
1: Flag. Now, all that did was cement it in my mind, thinking, well, this is... obviously, this is it. I slid my hand along the side of the craft, which the guard didn't appreciate, and I was told, again, keep my hands at my side.
0: What did it feel like?
1: Walk forward. I say it felt like metal, and the reason I say that is because it was cool to the touch. So, yes.
0: It could
1: have been an advanced ceramic or something, absolutely. But to me, it felt and it appeared like metal. We continued in, and this is where I first met the person that I'd be working with, Barry Castillo, or Castile, however you pronounce that. And this is when I first saw the initial components of the craft that had been taken out.
0: So they had begun to gut this thing then?
1: Not this particular one. There was more than one there.
0: How many?
1: There were actually 9 craft, not all like this, but from what they told me, from what I saw, there were 9 craft, and don't ask me where they came from or how we got them or anything. I have no idea.
0: Mm-hmm.
1: But the craft were in different, really different states. Some were completely dismantled. Some looked as if they would be operational, you know, that they hadn't been touched at all. But apparently, from what I understand, all the crafts had the exact same reactor and propulsion system in them.
0: Did any of the craft look as though they had been in a collision or crash?
1: No. The only one that had damage to it looked intentional. It was a craft that had it's kind of hard to describe, but the area around the craft, the lip, if you will, was very broad and flat and thin, and it looked as if it had been stood up and a projectile fired through it. The hole from the distance that I saw, it looked around 4 inches, but it could have been at any size. It looked as if the metal was bent outward, and that could have been dropped from the sky. Someone could have fired a projectile through it. Who knows? Again,
0: well,
1: this is just speculation.
0: That alone is very interesting. In other words, we're not dealing with Superman's cape here. Holes could be blown through it.
1: Right. Of course, on the other hand, it's an extremely unscientific test. You take something as prized as that, you don't...
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0: 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And now, Art Bell.
1: No, I did not see this all at one time. This is, I saw this one craft. Now, the hangar doors are all, the hangars right. are all next to each other, and only at one time, you know, way down the road, were all the bay doors open at one time, and I got a glance to see in what was the other, in the other hangar doors. But for the most part, all I, at this point, all I knew was that there was this one craft, and now in my mind, I am convinced that this is just a, U.S. manufactured, extremely secret, you know,
2: right.
1: fighter reconnaissance craft, who knows what. But
2: and the little American flag did that for you?
1: Oh, without question, that was it. It's mm-hmm. a done deal. So what do you say?
2: You look at it and say, turn around to your companion, we'll call him, and say, wow, or my God, or where did these come from?
1: No,
2: or?
1: Nothing. All I just had a smile on my face, if I remember, walked into the back door, and then, you know, the introductions began. The only other person I really interfaced with was Rene. I don't remember his last name, but... And I actually can't remember what in the world Rene did, but for the most part, Barry and I worked closely together. Now, this is also the first time that my supervisor left me alone with Barry, and, you know, this is where the learning process essentially began.
2: This
1: is where my view of everything changed.
2: Did they tell you at that point what your specific job was? In other words, there it is, and it's sort of like, okay, what am I supposed to do?
1: Well, that's what this, you know, that's where we begin now. This is exactly what this meeting with Barry entails, is the description of precisely what I'm supposed to be working on, what my function in life is now at this place.
2: Mm.
1: And... This is where I find out that we are essentially, well, number one, that the briefings I was reading are correct.
2: In other words, they are extraterrestrial.
1: Right. These craft are not extraterrestrial. The scope, the aim of our project is now to back engineer these craft, or this one particular craft, with the intention of duplicating it or duplicating the subsystems within it using earthly materials. So that was the project. Now, this hit me quite hard at that time, and needless to say, now, this night I didn't get any sleep. It was fairly exciting before that, but and certainly Barry just telling me this wasn't enough. This is when we also had some demonstrations on what we had found out, or what information had been gleaned so far from the technology that we've seen. You know, it was all very fantastic, and I mean, it was absolutely mind-boggling.
2: Well, I know you don't follow all this, but I have to ask, have you seen Independence Day?
1: Oh, absolutely, yeah.
2: Oh, okay, good. At least you've done that. You remember when they brought everybody into Area 51 and they opened the big door and you want to see
1: Well, they invited me to the premiere of that.
2: Oh, they did?
1: Yeah. In fact, they made me stand up for some reason.
2: They made you?
1: Yeah, and just introduced me.
2: I see.
1: But, in fact, someone called. I don't remember the people involved there, but when they were talking about the movie, the making of the movie, so on and so forth, the lab technician there, I don't remember his name in the movie, but who wore the white lab coat, they called the Bob Lazar guy.
3: Right.
2: Yeah.
3: Dean Devlin was the writer.
2: Ah.
1: I don't remember the other people that were there, but I thought that was pretty funny. But as they said, they had taken... for the movie, they had taken much of the UFO lore stories and everything that had been circulating around for years and, you know, threw together the script in a short time and, you know, produced it. So that wasn't... great. It looked nothing like that, by the way, but, you know, the idea was the same.
2: Same idea.

0: Yeah. All right. Well, we're at an interesting juncture here, and the real fun is about to begin. Were you told that you were going to be working on one specific area of back engineering, or were you going
1: only?
0: To... Only.
1: Yeah,
0: really, only.
1: Power and propulsion system and everything else was essentially off limits.
0: Meaning you couldn't even touch it?
1: No, I couldn't touch it. However, I did get to go on the craft one time, and this was for the express purpose of only seeing the placement of the reactor and how the gravity amplifiers worked, how the emitters moved freely underneath on the primary level, and just how all the subcomponents, you know, fit together.
0: All right. That's a good place to hold it. We're at the top of the hour. Take a good few moments to relax, and we'll be right back. And we will kind of recap at the top of the hour. And then you're going to hear about an extraterrestrial craft, what it looked like, what the power and propulsion systems were, how they worked, and believe me, much more. It's not Independence Day, but it's the same idea, except in this case, it's for real. From the high desert, an area near Dreamland, this is Coast to Coast.
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1: Good morning, everybody. What an unusual, rare opportunity, one that may not come along for a while, incidentally. My guests are Bob Lazar and Gene Huff. Bob Lazar is the ex-government scientist who, back in 1989, came forward with the fact that he had been part of a team of scientists who back-engineered extraterrestrial disks, flying saucers, at a base known as S-4, 15 miles south of the infamous Area 51 at Groom Lake, Nevada. Along with him, Gene Huff, Bob's longtime friend and business partner, in fact, really all these years, who's a writer and co-producer of the Lazar Tape, which we'll tell you about. Gene is a real estate appraiser and screenwriter. As a matter of fact, he has written the screenplay and has won the competition for that, as for the Bob Lazar story. And in the first 2 hours of the program, we've moved through Bob Lazar's employment, early employment, in New Mexico, to his introduction to Edward Teller, to his employment, finally, and we've had a lot of details we've never heard before, at Area S4. And we have just arrived at the point in the story where he has met up with what he calls the sport model craft. And I've got a studio cam here, and I will endeavor over the next 30 minutes to take a good picture of the tester model, which is said to be a faithful reproduction, and we'll confirm that with Bob, of what he saw. I've got one right here. By the way, you can get one of those from Tester. So all of that and a bit of a surprise coming up in

0: Now back to my guests, Bob Lazar and Gene Huff. And gentlemen, I have a surprise for you. Bob, you were in effect recruited, I think, by Edward Teller.
1: Mm-hmm.
0: I have a friend who's listening to the show this morning as we speak, believe it or not, all the way down in Perth, Australia. His name is Stan Dale, and he was also recruited by Edward Teller. And he's got a question or two for you. I'm going to see if we can bring him up. All the way from Perth, Australia, there's a slight delay in the phone line transmission. Stan, are you there?
2: Yeah, Art.
0: Okay, very good. Bob Lazar is on the line, and I know you followed the Lazar story, and you might briefly, just very briefly, recap yours and ask a question.
2: All right, very briefly. I was working in the computer business in Dallas in 1970, 71. And I, among other things, I was also doing some investigation for the FBI at the corporations where I was working as an undercover kind of plant.
1: Mm-hmm.
2: During this time at this company where I was working, it was a large corporation. It was called Valtex Optical at the time. It had 100 sub-corporations, and a lot of them operated in Nevada. And during the time I was there, I was approached by one of the senior executives of this company to go meet with a doctor, James R. Maxfield, at the radiation research clinic over a couple miles from where we had the office in Dallas. And I didn't go for about a month, and then I met this same executive at a morning coffee in the executive tea room. And he said to me I hadn't been to see his friend Maxfield, and the reason he'd asked me to go was because I had talked to him about some work that I'd been doing in my time off, my private time at home in my own laboratory, working with two things. One was a thermionic electrical converter, and the other was a rather novel method, I thought, of propelling a flying aircraft, which was circular-shaped and, you know, flying saucer, you'd call them today.
1: Mm-hmm.
2: Anyway, in the course of having told this guy just over coffee, well, he kind of got reasonably interested in it and told me I ought to go talk to a friend of his, and didn't do it. So 30 days passed, and he says to me, look, you haven't been to see Jim Maxfield yet. Please go this afternoon. I've booked you an appointment at 3. So I go over to this place, and it's not like a place that sees people very often. It was open. The door was kind of ajar, but there was no cars in front of it and daylight. And I walked in. The lights were off down the hallway, and I walked down the hallway, and it was kind of dark. And suddenly this nurse, well, I guess a receptionist-type lady, appears out of nowhere from the side, and she says, yes, can I help you? I said, oh, gee, I didn't know anybody was here. Look, I think I've got the right building. I'm looking for this Dr. James R. Maxfield. And she said, oh, yes, Dr. Maxfield is here. He'll be out in just a second. He's down the lab. And so, sure enough, within a minute or so, this big, tall dude comes out in a white medical coat, smoking a cigar and wearing cowboy boots. He says, ah, yes, yes, I've been expecting you. Come on into my office. And at this time is when I first got introduced to this clandestine organization in the United States that was headed by Dr. Edward Teller, and who Maxfield worked with Teller. And this organization had been working since the mid-50s on something like 50-some-odd projects, all related directly to flying saucer technology, if you wish to put it down to that level. I was just the latecomer on the scene. They showed me about their base down at the South Pole of the ice cap. I had to access it by submarine or something similar. And they explained to me, they knew what I was doing. They even knew what I was thinking, virtually, because they asked me about my physics, and I said, well, look, thinking I was talking to some of the greatest physicists in the world, which I was. I didn't have my degree in that area, and, you know, I said, well, look, guys, or sir, you know, I've been working on a way to unify gravitational, electromagnetic, and magnetic effects. And he said, oh, look, spare me all that. He said, you're working on anti-gravity, and let's get to the meat of the matter. How are you doing it? And that's when they started, or when he started telling me that I need to finish my research with them down in Australia instead of America. And that's why I'm here today, is because those guys packed me up and sent me down here.
1: Hmm.
2: We parted ways in 1972 or 3, I think it was. I was only with them for about a year. And I got rather disenchanted with all the technology they were holding back from the people. I still was young enough to think that we could save the world by giving technology to countries that needed food and grain and water and stuff shipped back and forth rather rapidly. But anyway, because of that, we parted ways in a real huff. And I kind of hid in the bush for a while because they really kind of thought it would be better if I was buried. And then after coming out of that, I wrote the book, The Cosmic Conspiracy, to kind of be insurance, and told a lot of what I had gone through in there, and left the rest for, I'll tell the rest if you get short with me. So now that's my side, Bob. Did you ever run into Jim Maxwell at all on your side of it?
3: No, I haven't. Actually, I've got 1,000 questions now, but one of the a prominent one on my mind here is what was Teller's function?
2: He seemed to be in charge or overseer of all the projects at the highest level. That's all that I was told.
3: See, this is something I've always wondered about the project down where I worked, and no one really ever spoke of him, but I got just a gut feeling that he was silently in charge of everything. And what you're saying is also very interesting, because a lot of what you're talking about seems to mimic some of the things we were working on.
4: In fact, Bob, when if I remember right, when Teller called you, when you originally got the call from him to contact the gentleman at EG&G, Teller said that he was no longer active but worked in a chief consultant capacity.
3: That's right.
2: Uh-huh. Something happened after I left because, in fact, I'll tell you, I had minders appointed down here who really run this country and run the prime ministers. My minders operate out of a group called the Melbourne Club. And they're, you know, the old kind of British Raj, you know, cigars and port white-haired guys. Anyway, they brought me into their halls of power, and I had lunch a few times with the kingpins there. And my mentor was Sir John Williams and Henry Somerset. Sir Henry Somerset. Anyway, we were sitting there one day at lunch, and they were talking amongst themselves about someone moving in on them, or they were like an undeclared war status, and that they were losing. And they never mentioned aliens or all that kind of stuff, so don't jump the gun. But I heard them say, well, yeah, Henry, it looks like we're going to lose this. You know, they're just moving in. And I waited, and nothing else was said. And I said, well, excuse me, gentlemen. I said, by they, you know, thinking I'd be clever, I said, do you mean the European Economic Community? Because we've been talking, you know, large corporate or money deals in the country. And they both looked at me like I'd, you know, done a route at the table or something, and said, oh, maybe we'll do some fishing up the farm this weekend, Henry. Yes, John. And, you know, immediately I knew that I asked a question that I should have known the answer to already and didn't. Anyway, they indicated at that point that they were being taken over. Well, I got away from the organization and wrote the book and all that. Years passed, and about 7 years ago, I have a friend in Scottsdale, Arizona, named Conrad Murphy. And Conrad goes to a lot of places, and he races boats and cars, and he's you know, fairly active fellow in business. Anyway, Conrad is invited to give the morning devotional at some big business breakfast, like for the, you know, Arizona 500 Club or something like that. And so he rang me. He says, look, guess who I'm going to give the you know, the breakfast benediction right next to, who's sitting right next to me next week, is you know, Edward Teller. And I said, wow. I said, can you get to Dr. Teller and say, you know, take a message. I want to talk to him. He said, not a problem. So I waited and waited, and the week passed. And so Conrad rang me back, and he says, wow. He says, well, I sat next to him. And he said, you know, it was all kind of, you know, normal conversation, give the benediction, eat a bit. And he says, after he had a couple of bites, I said to him, look, what do you know about this fellow named Stan Deo, you know, down in Australia working on anti-gravity and, flying saucers? And he said, Teller looked at him very blankly and said, don't know the fellow. He says, oh, that's odd. And he reaches in his coat and pulls out a copy of my book with my photo on it and turns it up in front of Ed Teller. And he said the blood drained out of his face. And he looked away, and a general over on the side who was in uniform came over and took Teller and said, Dr. Teller's got another meeting, and took him away. So I wondered at that point whether Teller was in charge of anything anymore. You see what I'm saying?
3: I do. That's very interesting.
2: I've never been able to get back to the team. It's, you know, I think they did lose. Whatever was trying to take him over did.
0: And so anyway, after all of that, Stan had to sort of lay low for a while, and he just sort of ended up staying in Australia.
2: Well, Art, I had to give up my U.S. citizenship to keep from being extradited at the time that they were trying to to get to the bottom of this, okay? I'd love to be back in the States.
3: Were they trying to prosecute you for anything? I mean, what was...
2: Well, I wasn't sure
3: like
2: how
3: there's
2: it was going
3: a lot
2: to go
3: of the
2: because...
3: story moving.
2: Sorry, say again?
0: See, that's a delay we have.
3: Oh, I...
2: Sorry, my fault.
3: No, just go on. It just what was the reason? What were you... were they trying
2: to
3: prosecute you for...
2: There were a number of things, Bob. One of them was that... Oh. There were a number of things. Oh, jeez. Can I just put the dog on? She wants to say something here. Just a second. I don't know. As I said to you, I was doing some undercover work for the FBI, and they deny, of course, that there were 700 of us doing. Oh.
0: it's a clear dog from Australia. Believe me, it's coming through very clearly.
2: These are the most popular dogs on the planet. They've seen a bird out here, and they're trying to eat it.
0: All right. Well, the question is, Stan, were they trying to prosecute you, or were there threats on your life? How serious was
2: it? Both. When I went underground, they had really determined they were going to put me underground permanently in Melbourne.
3: Well, we
2: so
3: knew
2: as
3: that
2: a result,
3: much.
2: I ran, and for a little over a year, I traveled in the Australian bush with, you know, let the hair grow out and wore the sunglasses and traveled with the hippies and whatever, just disappeared. Finally, I got hungry and had to come back in. And when I did, I came in under an assumed name and worked for a while. But eventually, they caught up with me because I applied for work in companies and had to show my passport.
3: Can I interrupt you for a second? What was the threat that you presented to them?
2: Well,
3: were they afraid of the information that you had? So that was their main concern, that you were running around with information that you could possibly divulge to someone else and.
2: Well, first of all, I would be able to identify them. I mean, I could identify, you know, like by name, the people that were head of it in the Aeronautical Research Center at Fisherman's Bend in Melbourne, and in the Australian Club, who, of course, control the prime ministers of this country. And there was a number of things that I was privy to that would be rather embarrassing. But in their defense, let me say this. Now that I've had time to think about it, if I'd have been in their position and... they were holding the secrets they were, and were under the pressures they were, I would probably have ordered my execution as well. It's bigger than one person's life. It's a really, I'm sure you would appreciate this, Bob. What we're talking about is a cover-up of incredible proportions.
4: Were you able to continue your research, or did they have all the requisite hardware?
2: Of course they did. I did do some. I did play around a bit what I could do, but... you know, I didn't have access to high temperature coating. I couldn't put my barium titanate or anything else on the capacitive surfaces. But your little that video you did with the little ship that had the thermionic converter on it.
3: Mm-hmm.
2: I don't know why you had to have an element whatever it was 1115, because we were quite aware that you could convert thermal energy at around 37 gigahertz on the sampling frequency. You could take random heat and convert it into flowing electric energy.
3: Well, that is the thermionic generator. I mean, yeah.
2: That's it.
3: That's just providing electrical power.
2: That's correct. As I say, we didn't need 115 to do that, though.
3: Well, yeah, no one does. I mean, that's how, space thermionic generators just use, plutonium to warm, essentially, a thermocouple using the, you know, Seebeck effect or whatever to produce, electrical energy. However, the basis of the craft that I worked on, the electrical energy was merely a byproduct. That was not how the entire craft operated. That's where the 115 came in.
2: Now, the other thing I noticed here is you're using gravity wave A and gravity wave B focus fields.
3: Mm-hmm.
2: In the stuff we were working on, the field we would generate was in a toroidal field that would curl.
3: Well, that's exactly how this was generated. It was essentially in a torrid around the craft.
2: Ah, okay.
3: In fact, I just have some of the animators gave me some fantastic graphics that I haven't really been able to post anywhere, but I did want to put them up on the web somewhere because there are a lot of people that are interested in the actual propagation of the gravity field, and I was just about to give those to the guys that handle our web page, and you'd be it might be worth having a look at that.
2: What's the website?
0: Just go to my site and you'll be able to jump right over. Stan, we're out of time in this half hour, but from what I've heard, I think that you two should be communicating.
2: I know. Well, I never have been able to reach Bob. He kind of did like I did, went to ground, I think.
0: Yeah. Well, what I'll do is I'll provide Bob with your number in Perth.
2: Okay.
0: With your permission. Is that all right?
2: Fine. Excellent.
0: All right.
2: Nice talking to you, Bob.
4: Email might work well, too.
0: Yes, it does work well, and we can make those arrangements as well. So.
3: Well, that would be fine. Yeah, I'd like to talk to him.
0: All right, Stan. Thank you very much, and we'll put you two in contact. All right?
2: Good night.
0: All right, good night from America, and we'll be right back with Bob Lazar and Gene Huff. 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
1: Bob Lazar and Gene Huff are my guests. This is one of the wildest, most believable stories you've ever heard. I wonder if everybody out there understands the significance of what they're hearing. It's sort of coming out in a matter-of-fact way, but do you understand the significance of what you're hearing? Take Stan Deo, for example. Very much a religious person, a very devout Christian, and very much a truth teller. And now Bob Lazar, and the same matter-of-fact kind of delivery. But consider, please, consider exactly what you're really hearing this morning, the implications of what you're hearing, what it means.

0: Gene and Bob, you're both back on the air. It's kind of interesting when you listen to people like Stan and you listen to people like Bob, as far as we've gone with the story, it's all laid out in such a calm, matter-of-fact way that I think a lot of the public has a tendency to lose sight of the implications of what they're hearing. But you've told the story so many times, Bob, that I guess it comes out that way, sort of in a matter-of-fact way, huh?
1: Yeah, it pretty much does.
0: All right, let us return to your story. Now you're in, you've had a chance to get in the craft, and what are you doing? What are you working on? What are you seeing?
1: Well, if I remember, this is, I have just met with Barry, and we're now going over things. Let's see. Well, this is, as I said, when I first realized exactly what was going on, what the implications were, and precisely what I'd be doing. In the room, this is a lab off the main hallway,
0: okay.
1: And in the room is one of the reactors from one of the crafts and one of the amplifiers from one of the crafts also.
0: How big are these?
1: The reactor, I would imagine, is about, 2 feet, somewhere, but 18 inches, 2 feet, somewhere in that general area.
0: Not really big, then?
1: No, not large at all. Yeah, odd-looking thing. Has a bottom plate and then half of a sphere on top of it. The amplifier itself is about, again, about 2 feet in diameter, probably 4 feet long, cylindrical shaped, with something that would look like plates on the outside of it, black in color. These are very unusual, and essentially hollow, very, very unusual looking devices. This isn't actually the amplifier that I always catch myself calling it that. It's the emitter. It's the device that is moved on a pivot, and it's where the gravity wave actually is or emanates from. Quite similar to a horn on a microwave system. As it turns out, gravity waves behave a lot more like microwaves, at least the gravity waves that are being produced by this system do. So you have waveguides and things of that sort that you'd see in a microwave system. Those are the main components of the craft that were in the lab at that time.
0: What does that suggest or tell us about the nature of gravity?
1: Well, actually, you have to look and see what we really know about gravity, and, you know, we really, as it turns out, don't know anything about gravity. As people have said, we can certainly measure its forces or measure its effect on things.
0: Right.
1: But really, to this date, there is no, and a lot of people don't know this, that there's truly no conclusive evidence at the present time that gravitational waves have ever been detected in a laboratory. Now, there have been several gravitational wave detectors built, and you can assume that they're detecting gravitational waves, but they can also be detecting many other energies of or fluxes of energies from who knows where. So it's something we can hardly measure. Something we certainly know the existence of, but we know very, very little about it. It's essentially a big hole, a black hole, if you will, in physics as we know it.
0: Actually, the physicists that I've talked to are not altogether certain whether it's a push or a pull. And
1: I think are pretty sure it's a pull. But in physics today, physics itself is so fluid, yet so many people, either true physicists or armchair physicists or, you know, scientists, whoever you run into, really stand their ground on theories, and yet you know, most people tend to forget that these are just theories. You know, they are not, you know, these are not facts. This is a topic we know very, very little about. And as I said some time ago, we, or the prominent theory was that there are gravitons, alleged subatomic particles that actually, you know, accounted for the force of gravity. However, people that do bring that up really don't know much about that theory either, because there was never an actual particle called a graviton. The whole concept behind a graviton was that because I'm trying to think of how to put this in layman's terms. They basically wanted to quantify gravity. Maybe I shouldn't get into this yet.
0: All right, you're looking at this thing. When you see it, do you know what it is?
1: What are we talking about?
0: Well, the
1: I've already lost my
0: thought. Okay.
1: We're looking at the amplifier itself.
0: That's right. That's
1: okay.
0: Right.
1: Okay. Well, we'll save the technical discussion for later then. No, basically, I have no idea what I'm looking at.
0: Okay.
1: You know, I had to be led through everything. The first demonstration that was presented to me was the actual operation of the reactor. Now, this in itself is nothing short of a miracle. We're dealing with something extremely small, maybe 2 foot square, maybe 6 inches high, just on outside dimensions. And the power output of something like this is equivalent to a little nuclear power plant. I mean, it's very impressive. Also, the fact that it's not producing any waste heat, which is a violation of one of the laws of thermodynamics.
0: You bet.
2: Bob, not to interrupt too much, but didn't you say that that reactor put out as much power as Hoover Dam?
1: I remember I recorded all the data I had about it, but off the top of my head now, I don't remember
2: anyway,
1: the output of the reactor.
2: The lay people like me in the audience, so they can imagine the type of power we're talking about.
1: But it was a huge amount of power coming out of essentially a very small place.
0: What did the demonstration actually entail?
1: Was certainly not the electrical output of it, but it was showing me the gravitational field around the device. Now, the only reason I started going off on a tangent about gravity is because I guess my whole point was that we don't have a machine. There is nothing in existence that can make gravity. I've seen a lot of people, just lay people, telling me stories about how they'll watch a film on NASA and how the astronauts are training and they're in a little chamber and they're floating around and they're, you know, in a weightless environment. They don't realize it's an airplane doing a crash dive. That there is no machine that makes gravity. I mean, at all. Nobody has that.
2: On Earth.
1: On Earth, right. And here was a device that in operation was doing this. To do that, Barry told me, he started the reactor. When it was operating, after a short time, he told me to put my hand or attempt to touch the sphere on the top of the reactor. And as my hand got close to it, you can feel a force exactly like putting two like poles of a magnet together.
0: Wow.
1: Kind of that soft
0: push.
1: Yeah, a soft push, but a what you're experiencing now is more of an anti-gravity field, which is something, you know, something entirely different.
0: Oh,
1: anyway.
0: No, that's extremely interesting, Bob, because as you may have seen, they've done experiments now in Sweden with incredible magnetic fields generated in a fairly conventional manner, and they have actually levitated frogs and plants and all kinds of strange little things. They've levitated with...
1: Is this documented?
0: Oh, absolutely.
1: I haven't heard anything about it. With a magnetic field?
0: Oh, absolutely, yes.
1: Well, certainly
0: tremendous.
1: Frogs are not magnetic. I wonder what... is this just a raw magnetic field?
0: Electromagnetic field, raw and gigantic, and they had a little chamber.
1: The big superconducting
0: yes.
1: setup?
0: Yes, yep. And they
1: they're levitating a frog?
0: You got it. And
1: was it written up anywhere?
0: Oh, absolutely.
1: Huh. I wonder how this managed to pass me by.
0: I'm glad to be delivering so much news to you tonight, Doug. but obviously...
1: Where can... do you have any...
2: Is it on your website?
1: Not to run off on another tangent here, but is there a name of any of the people or anything you can reference me to where I could look?
0: I'm sorry, this second I can. It was Finnish Scientists. It was carried on NBC, ABC, CBS. All the networks had it. They had the photographs of the frogs floating there.
1: Boy, that's a tremendous discovery there.
0: Well, it is. It just when you mentioned to me the tremendous gravitational field and the effect on your biological hand,
1: mm-hmm.
0: It immediately flashed to that experiment in Finland. So there you are.
1: Hmm.
0: Anyway, so you pushed
1: One more question. Have they levitated anything non-conductive, something with no water in it, like just
0: they levitated...
1: plastic or something like that?
0: No, I don't think so. I think that it was plants, nuts, frogs, spiders.
1: So it was all biological material?
0: Yes.
1: Hmm.
0: Yes, but you said yourself you felt the gravity with your hand. Now, that's
1: right.
0: The biological effect.
1: Right.
0: Anyway, I don't want to stunt your story. I just couldn't resist telling you that.
1: No, I'm glad you brought it up. That's actually very, very interesting to me. As time went on, we tossed a little golf ball at it, too. Never did hit the sphere. It merely ricocheted off the field, which, again, was an impressive display.
0: Indeed.
1: A
0: golf ball is not in any way conductive. It has no moisture. It has no...
1: Well, or minimal amounts.
0: Very, anyway. So minimal.
1: Aside from the fluid-centered golf balls.
0: Oh, that's right. They are fluid centers, aren't they?
1: But in either case, this was a... quite a impressive demonstration, just in the fact that this is producing a, omnidirectional gravitational field around the unit. It was later connected up to the emitter and the amplifier, and where the gravitational beam out of the emitter can be focused. This again was extremely impressive. The gravitational wave or waves coming out of the emitter were focused into a small point and produced a little black dot in the air, hovering in the air.
0: Really?
1: Now, this is not to say it was a black hole, but what it was showing me was that it could bend light. Now, the only thing that can bend light is gravity. You know, it's...
0: That's right.
1: A lot of people say, well, light can be bent, so on and so forth. Usually that's diffracted or refracted, but where you can only bend light is with gravitational waves. So to me, again, this was another impressive demonstration.
0: But it really was a kind of a black hole.
1: Well...
0: In the sense that it was absorbing, at least in that
1: particular... Well, a black hole, by definition itself, would be
2: infinite
1: the source of the gravitational distortion, as opposed to this
0: the byproduct
1: focusing on it, and you're also a black hole, a quantum singularity, and blah blah blah blah.
0: Sure,
1: blah,
0: but the theory is the same, isn't it? In other words, you saw the blackness because of the intense focus of
1: right, where light
0: was
1: an escape.
0: Yeah,
1: essentially true. Still, an extremely impressive demonstration to me.
0: Oh yes.
1: Basically, those were we did get to essentially fool around with it a little more, but he was updating me with basically what had been learned in the time that they had the craft there. He wasn't really specific on how long the craft was there. He was very elusive on many of the questions that I
0: presented
1: to him.
0: How many did you... that's something I want to touch on. You must have had a million questions by then.
1: I did, and he would answer them peripherally. He wouldn't really get down to the meat of the question.
0: Mm-hmm.
2: But at that point, Barry had a higher security clearance than you did, didn't he?
1: Yeah, that's probably true.
2: That may have been the reason.
1: Yeah, who knows if he was told to do that or that was his own decision or what. But again, he was just basically filling me in with what they knew and what my job was going to be. And this was it. This was finding out how this subsystem of the craft operated in the craft, operated outside of the craft. Could this eventually be duplicated using another power source? Could this power source be duplicated itself without using exotic materials, and so on and so forth? Sometime later, I got my only view inside the craft, which again was extremely exciting.
0: Yeah, no kidding. Now, can you describe what you saw in that craft?
1: Yeah, I was let in again by what's his name? Not Barry, Dennis. And we walked up a small roll-away stairway that led into the craft. It was very cramped getting in the doorway. The hatch was removed. I really didn't pay attention to see how it was fashioned to it or if there were hinges or anything. A lot of people have asked me that, but it was, you don't spend time looking at how a door was connected somewhere when there's a flying saucer in front of you. In either case, I went inside. Initially, you must bend over to get in. There is very little headroom.
0: So whoever originally flew in this was small.
1: Right, whatever flew in it was tiny.
2: And if you notice, Art, if you're looking at the model of the sport model there, out near the equator of the disc, I mean, it literally comes to a point, and it graduates as you go towards the center. So, obviously, the ceiling is very low near the edge.
0: And for the benefit of the audience, with Internet access, I've got a photograph of the sport model on my live studio cam right now.
2: Oh. Okay, go ahead, Bob. I'm sorry, I didn't mean to interrupt.
1: As you walk into the craft, first of all, I should address a few questions that people constantly ask me.
0: All right,
1: and,
0: please.
1: One of them is certainly, well, how did you feel going to the craft? Wasn't it the most exciting thing in your life? And I know I've said this a thousand times before to many other people, but it was not, the feeling at that time was not of excitement. It was a very ominous feeling. Very much so. It was more of a feeling like, I really can't describe it. It's difficult to put into words, but it was a very ominous feeling, more like, are you sure we should be here? Of course, after the fact, it was certainly exciting, but it was a very, very odd feeling because, and it was no pun intended, it was a very unearthly setting inside.
0: All right, that's a perfect place to hook them and hang them up until we come back from the news. So everybody relax, we'll be right back. All right, Bob Lazar and Gene Huff are my guests. I'm Art Bell. This is Coast to Coast AM.
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1: Well, good morning. This show is obviously going to be a five-hour program, and it's going to be a collector's item. Believe me, a collector's item. So, you may have time. You can actually begin calling now. As we go deeper and deeper and deeper into Mr. Lazar's experience at Area S4.

0: Art Bell now turns it back to Bob Lazar. And Bob, you're right. I'm sure you know all the questions that people would ask if I started picking up phone lines now. So what about being inside that craft? What do people generally ask, and how do you respond?
1: Well, first of all, is the overall description inside. Entering the craft is, like I said, certainly uncomfortable for an adult human being.
0: You realize that you're not in a place that was designed for humans.
1: Exactly. And it certainly is different from anything that you're familiar with. And what I mean to say about that is everything is basically one color. Normally, any area you're surrounded in is always different textures, different colors, so on and so forth. The inside of the craft is essentially all a dull pewter aluminum color, very metallic looking. Mm-hmm. There are no sharp right angles anywhere, and the description I've given before is it basically the craft looks like it was just injection molded, essentially like the model was. There are no seams anywhere. Everything inside the craft looks like it was fashioned out of wax, heated for a short time, and then cooled to where everything basically melted into what was next to it, what it was sitting on. That's about the best description I can give as to how the inside looked.
0: Seamless.
1: Seamless and very unusual. Again, no right angles anywhere. The structure of the craft, the skin from the outside was smooth. Inside, this is very difficult to describe, but if you can picture yourself inside a disc of a flying saucer shape, and you're inside looking at the wall surrounding you, there was an additional structure, kind of a secondary wall. It was kind of repetitive archways that looks like it was either for structural integrity or, as we later found out, something to do with the waveguide and the gravity amplifiers themselves. But if you have the box there you're looking at, you notice what I'm saying is kind of difficult. There's a little booklet that came in there that has a nice cutaway view of the craft, but it's very difficult to describe without drawing a picture or seeing something visual.
0: Well, the lucky people on the internet can see what I'm holding up. The others are going to have to make do with your word pictures, or go out and get a copy of the tester model, or how else might people see? Is there something on your, well, again, it would be your website, so it's just people with computers. So we've got to formulate word pictures for people without...
1: Yeah, I'm not really good at that, but that's basically what the... There are three levels to the craft. When you enter into the main level, and that's basically what you see. As far as what's on the main level, well, first of all, the dimension of the craft is about 52 feet in diameter, about 16 feet high. That's just the overall measurement. Now, back on the inside of the craft, what you'll see in the center of the craft is the reactor itself. Extending from the reactor up through the top of the craft is the waveguide. It kind of looks like a little chimney, more or less. Surrounding the reactor in the center of the craft are three seats. These seats all face one direction. Also near these three seats are the three gravity amplifiers themselves. They look like consoles, just solid rectangular objects. There's when I say consoles, I don't mean there's any buttons, lights, or anything of that sort. And in fact, there were no buttons, lights, switches, or wiring in the entire craft.
0: Really?
1: Really. that's also quite an impressive feat.
0: No levers, no buttons, no lights, no switches.
1: However, I did not get to go in one part of the craft, so I really can't say what was there. But I do have a good idea as to what was. Now, this was all on the center level. Immediately underneath, there's a small breakaway part of the floor as you walk in to the craft over to the left. It's a collapsible hexagonal, very unique doorway. People have asked me, have you ever seen anything in any of these crafts, any of the technology that could be used today, something simple? And that's certainly one of them. Aside from the high-tech gravitational propulsion system, so on and so forth, something very, very simple to understand and easy. And anyone that's taken a six-pack of beer or bottles or anything like that, you notice that if you push on the sides of the, you take all the bottles out, you push on the sides of the box, it all collapses flat.
0: Yes.
1: And the floor itself was hexagonal in shape and made of little square hexagons like that, of thin metal, with a little notch cut out. So basically, to operate it, you just stuck your hand in the notch and pushed, and the entire thing collapsed flat and left a hole open. However, since you're, when it's, I'm getting tangled with my words here, trying to, because there's so many other things going through my mind. When it's extended and it's, the opening is closed off, it's a very strong structure. Because you're standing on the top of hexagons, the metal is relatively thick, even though it's a, you kind of have a, an idea of what I'm trying to present here.
0: I absolutely do. Of course, I understand how it derives the strength, yes.
1: So yes, it's very easy to collapse one way, but that's one simple thing I thought would find uses somewhere, somehow. Something that could be made right now. In fact, I've fashioned one out of thin metal. I have absolutely no use for it, but it's just one of those strange things. I've never seen anything like it, and it's certainly something that could be, used in some sort of architecture somewhere.
0: Now, the craft you were in had all of its, the generator, the amplifier.
1: Right, this was all on the first level.
0: Everything was intact.
1: Absolutely.
0: All right.
1: Well, let me take that back. One of the amplifiers was removed.
0: All right.
1: On this craft. When you do collapse this little porthole, you can fit your body through, at least the upper part of it, and look underneath. This is the lower level of the craft. This is where the emitters, what I sometimes call the gravity amplifiers, hang down. These are three of the cylindrical-shaped black objects, 2 foot in diameter, 4 feet long, that actually emit gravitational waves from them.
0: Like a microwave horn.
1: Right. They are positioned directly underneath the larger rectangular gravity amplifiers on the first level and are, in fact, connected to them. The actual physical connection between the emitters and the subflooring above it, again, is something very interesting. It's a short piece of pipe, I'd say, maybe 12 inches longer, maybe slightly, 12 inches long, maybe a little longer than that. Hmm. But this mounting flexes in any direction, but it's a solid piece of pipe. It's something very, very unusual, and we see the same thing being used on the waveguide to the reactor. From what we could see by applying an electric charge to different parts of this structure, it would bend quite easily.
0: Really?
1: Yeah. It's again something very difficult to describe without drawing it exactly how this operated, but it was not made of in a telescopic form where you'd see something like a car antenna where it would collapse down on each section would collapse down onto one another. It was a solid piece. If you can imagine just a solid piece of pipe and applying an electric charge to it and having the pipe bend but remain rigid after it had done so. Anyway, this compromised the focusing system for these three amplifiers. They receive signals from other parts of the craft. The amplifiers would focus in on a certain point, and you know, this is basically how the amplifiers were aimed. And the craft had, again, it's kind of a lengthy explanation, but there were two different modes the craft we found would operate in. One is called Omicron, and one is called Delta. The Omicron configuration was the standard operating mode of the craft, and it's where it used one single amplifier to maintain its elevation in the sky. One of the other amplifiers was rotated 90 degrees and essentially pointed straight out ahead of the craft. So with one amplifier working, it essentially produced an anti-gravitational pillar to stand on. With the amplifier that was rotated 90 degrees, instead of what we would normally think along the lines of propulsion, where a jet would essentially exhaust material, hot gases out the back,
0: right?
1: Where we would normally think along the lines of a propulsive force, what the craft.
2: 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And now, Art Bell.

0: 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And now, Art Bell.
1: Motor propulsion. I mean, we have nothing that would even really relate to something like that. But it's kind of backwards, if you see what I'm saying.
2: I do.
1: The other motor propulsion...
2: And you, before we go to that, you would imagine this mode of propulsion to be used in what configuration? In other words, in an atmosphere, for example?
1: In an atmosphere, just maneuvering around small objects.
3: Yeah, source of gravity. Probably near a planet or moon, would you say?
1: I would imagine so, yeah. I don't think it would be used in space. There would be some, by definition of this mode, it requires some force, some large amount of gravity to be acting on the craft, so you would have to be near some sort of gravitational body.
2: So all right.
1: I would imagine as it was hovering around the ground, this is what would it...
2: All right, makes sense. And then there was another mode.
1: The other mode is the delta configuration, and this is how it normally travels through space and makes large jumps. The craft flies with the belly facing the direction you want to go, not as you would normally see the craft in a science fiction movie.
2: Ah.
1: The gravity amplifiers are all brought up to power, and they're focused on a single point. This point now becomes an area of intense gravitational distortion, many, many times more than what we were talking about before. And this is where the true warp drive comes into effect. This is where you actually bend, you begin to distort space and time. And instead of the craft actually flying, you're basically distorting the fabric of space around the craft and move without actually traveling. You're not moving in a linear.
2: So if I'm visualizing this correctly, it's kind of like the other mode, except far more intense, and you're constantly moving toward this warp, or with this warp. I don't know which way to think about it.
1: Well, you actually become part of the other space. It's a pretty wild concept, but something that it really isn't unknown to us. As I've stated before, you know, to most people, this sounds like wild science fiction. However, we know most of these things are possible. We know, for example, as I stated in that tape, that we can see stars that are behind the sun. And the reason for that is the intense gravitational field of the sun bends not just light, but it bends space around the sun, and we can see some things behind it. We know that... we know space, gravity, and time are all interrelated. We know this for a fact. We know that around areas of intense gravitational fields, time essentially slows down. I mean, it's certainly been theorized that if one was to orbit a black hole, an area of tremendous gravitational distortion, a gravity well, for instance, that time would virtually stop.
2: Right.
1: So with all these things interacting, this is how you can travel a great distance with essentially no time elapsing. First of all, you're bending space towards you. By doing that, you're actually slowing time. Not to say that this is a time machine, it's just a byproduct. Whenever you produce a gravitational field, whenever you're around an intense gravitational field, time slows. It's just
2: Bob, did you discern all of this yourself after long examination?
1: Not.
2: Oh, no, this
1: no,
2: was... Okay, they gave you this then.
1: Right. Mm-hmm.
2: All right, and so, God, you've got... so then you're in the craft. Then your job, I guess, is to go back to the gravity amplifier and the rest of it that they've already got disassembled and try and back-engineer the thing or try to make it work with materials that we have here on Earth. Is that correct?
1: Basically so. Well, basically is to start at the very beginning and look at the reactor and try and see how from ground level the device operates. And this is where apparently I came in.

0: to the project.
1: All right. And that is where we must pause. Bottom of the hour. Bob Lazar and Gene Huff are my guests. Don't move.
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1: Tell you what we're going to try to do. We're going to try to get as much of the story out as we can in this next half hour, and then we will open up the lines.

0: Back now to Bob Lazar and Gene Huff. Gene, basically the silent one right now, sort of helping out as he can. Let's see. Bob, in the interest of time, because, you know, we could spend 10 hours with this, perhaps not before you fell asleep, but...
1: Well, we did make some coffee here. I was... I detected I started rambling and not saying anything, so hopefully this will help. We are about 3 hours past my bedtime.
0: I see. I appreciate it. The nation appreciates it. This really is an incredible story. Now, briefly, you went to work, obviously, trying to back-engineer this.
1: Right.
0: How far did you get? What'd you learn?
1: Well, not very. And I need to digress for a moment here, and... This is where I learned one of the reasons why I was hired. Initially, our work started on the reactor. We figured that's the center point of everything, and this is where we should really concentrate our efforts, and apparently that's what the people before me did, too. Apparently, there was an attempt to analyze the operation of one of these reactors, and I got to read the notes that the gentleman before me had left. There was a fatality, or actually three fatalities, if I remember, when they attempted to do this. For some reason, they attempted to get into the reactor while it was in operation under load, and it was never very clear in their notes as to why anyone decided to do that. However, again, in the interest of time, I'll cut this short, but they did attempt to do that. The reactor did explode. And the gentlemen were killed. I was to replace one of these people.
0: Great.
1: So this is...
0: Did anybody at any point suggest that you go in?
1: Oh, no, no. I think this is something... I think they reached a point of frustration, couldn't get anywhere, and, you know, went on from there. Again, this didn't sound very sensible to me, but this was a story that was relayed to me, and just something I thought I'd pass along. Another. Also, let me add one other point, too, that has really nothing to do with this, but we were also talking about static on the phone.
0: Yes.
1: A few minutes ago.
0: Yes.
1: Coincidentally, earlier today, now I have no cordless phones in the house. I was on the phone with Gene, and my neighbor comes to the door and tells me that she can hear my conversation on the phone on her cordless phone. I found that kind of hard to believe, so I picked up her cordless phone and listened and could hear everything fine on mine. I mean, that's very unusual,
0: well,
1: to say the least.
2: And he called me, and I could literally hear his neighbor talking on a cordless phone in her house from my house.
0: What you need, then, is a sweep of your house.
1: Absolutely. Well, I called Sit and Tell, and they should be here tomorrow, too. But, you know, what an odd coincidence. That 10 years ago, I certainly haven't had any problems like this for a long time, but that is pretty unusual. Anyway, back to what we were talking about.
0: Sure. Three who went down before you, three who died, so there you are. What do you do?
1: Well, basically followed in their footsteps up to that point. What we did find was that the reactor operated, at least the lower part of the reactor, the base plate, operated like a little cyclotron. And in fact, the first cyclotrons were almost exactly that size. They accelerated particles to a high speed in a circular fashion along this base plate. The particles were then diverted by electrical and magnetic fields up into a target area, which is what was inside the domed part of the reactor. These and this is now where we get into some exotic material. One of the elements we identified in the reactor, we then found, well, again, we had identified...
0: an element.
1: An element, a super heavy element, one that doesn't naturally occur on Earth and certainly one that we haven't synthesized. This element was identified as 115. Now, normally, the higher level elements, the ones that we have you know, produced in accelerators, decay in a fairly short time. In this case, what we were seeing was a stable element, one that was not undergoing any radioactive decay, which is very unusual. However, again, this is something that science and chemists have already theorized, that there should be an island, essentially an island of stability, for elements around the 114, 115, 116 area. However, we certainly haven't been able to produce anything that high up on the periodic chart, but apparently, you know, this is what we were observing.
0: How much of this element 115 was available?
1: There were 223 grams in the craft, in the reactor.
0: 223 grams. I heard a story, I think it may have been from John Lear, that, and this jumps us way ahead, but that you somehow got some of element 115 out of that area. Is that true?
1: I really don't want to comment on that.
0: All right, I didn't think so. John didn't want to say much about it either. But that was a rumor. We'll let it stand as a rumor. All right, so element 115, something that we don't have yet. I think we have progressed a little bit up the scale, but we're certainly not at 115. Where are we now? What is our...
1: I believe the last isolated was 112.
0: 112,
1: and
0: yep.
1: Most of the more recent work has been done in Darmstadt, Germany.
0: All right.
1: In fact, I believe their plan to produce element 116 is coming up next. I think they plan on. I don't really. I think it was californium and calcium or something. Do you remember that, Gene?
2: Yes. I think they were going to fuse curium with calcium, and they were going to end up with element 116, which they then thought would decay in a chain of unknown nuclides and see where the island of stability actually settled.
1: But they are very close to attempting to. You know, pierce that island of stability and seeing what's going to happen. However, producing one or two atoms of it really isn't going to let them determine, you know, how the substance is going to react. But at least they're there. They're almost to the point now where they can begin to look at some of these exotic substances.
2: Right. There are a lot of people waiting to see if they can perform any experiments or find this, gravity A that Bob alludes to. But really, when you read, and I'm certainly a lay person, when you read on these, for instance, the website for the Lab for Heavy Ion Research in Darmstadt, Germany, you can see that they actually detect these atoms when they make them, and getting an atom or two, it doesn't put them anywhere near having a quantity of it that you could hold in your hand and actually study for any macro scale type effect.
0: You bet. Bob, how long were you then at S4 doing your work?
1: It was from December of 88 to April of 89.
0: December of 88 to April of 89. Okay. What went wrong? When did the whole thing begin to go to a sour, and why?
1: Boy, there's a long story. Okay, the Reader's Digest, this story.
0: Reader's Digest version.
1: Yeah, a Reader's Digest version of this, which is typically longer than the entire story itself.
2: Do you want me to tell it?
1: If you got a shorter version than I do, well, go ahead.
0: All right, how about this? At what stage of work were you when it began to go bad?
1: Well, very early. Well, go ahead, Gene. Give it a try.
2: Well, you know, Bob had been on an on-call basis, and right when he got to the point where he's told you about up to this point, they stopped calling him into work. And this was very frustrating. He wasn't a fun guy to be around. And what had happened is when he, as he told you before, he had to sign documents allowing them to monitor his phone and fax and computer and anything that came into his house over a phone line. And to make a long, sad story short, Bob's wife was having an affair, and they found out. And when they gave him his security clearance, they deemed him to be financially stable, emotionally stable, and just generally stable. And so now they knew that he was going to be having some emotional problems, and they stopped calling him. Ultimately, they heard his wife admit that she had had an affair to her mother over the phone, and that she ultimately told Bob, and they called him in and yanked his security clearance, saying that they deemed him to be a sure candidate for emotional instability, and that he could reapply again in 6 to 9 months. So
0: I've never heard any of this before.
2: You've never heard this?
0: No.
2: Yeah, that's the reason that he lost his clearance. It had nothing to do with him.
0: All right. Well, you had signed all these papers, Bob. What motivated you to go public? I mean, that's weird in itself. I mean, why did you go public? Surely you had to worry about your life. You had to worry about your career. And I don't know whether it's everybody knows, but you were virtually, the modern term is, erased. Your educational records were erased. A lot of the work you did in New Mexico was erased, save for one little mistake. I think your name was, and still is, recorded in a phone book, isn't it?
1: Right. For the most part, for the most part, everything was.
0: What was it they missed? Where was that? A phone book where?
1: That was, it was an old phone book in Los Alamos.
0: Los Alamos.
1: However, they couldn't erase the, as I mentioned at the beginning of our conversation, the newspaper article at that time clearly stated on the front page of the local Los Alamos newspaper that I was a physicist working Alamos Labs.
0: Yes.
1: So, you know, they certainly couldn't go back and make that disappear. But
0: they made a lot disappear, didn't they?
1: Yeah.
2: However, Art, you know, they did lie to begin with. As you know, George Knapp, for your listeners, is the at that point in time was a news anchor for the CBS affiliate here in Las Vegas.
0: Channel 8.
2: Yes, and he had extensive correspondence with Los Alamos as well as Kirk Meyer, which was one of the subcontractors that Bob worked for. And they all denied. Kirk Meyer did say he was issued a Z number, which was a number required to be an employee and to get a paycheck. But none of them had said that they retained records that far back. And at this point in time, it was only, you know, 5 or 6 years earlier. It wasn't, you know, 10 years like it is now. And that they didn't retain any records at all. And George gave them numerous chances. He said, "Are you sure you have no record of Bob Lazar?" He asked Kirk Meyer, "Are you sure you have no record of Bob Lazar?"
0: Mm-hmm.
2: They denied, denied, denied. And then that's when Bob came up with the Los Alamos phone book with his name and station number in there. And then also he had a copy of the Los Alamos newspaper from 1982.
0: And how did they react to that?
1: Well, we're also talking about two people. When I was initially hired on, I was hired on via a headhunter, essentially, for Los Alamos.
0: Sure.
1: And I worked, like I said, the initial time you work for anyone in a secure job, you have that time before your clearance goes through, and that's when I worked for Kirk Meyer, and then later became hired on directly at Los Alamos. However, both people, either quote-unquote lost their records or just flatly denied the existence of me even working there.
0: Well, what pushed you to go public?
1: What pushed me to go public essentially was fear.
0: Fear of what? Fear of death? Fear of prosecution? Fear of...
1: Well, just fear in general, I imagine you can add them all together, and that was essentially what I was feeling at the time. At that time, I had nothing other than what I had said to anybody. For the most part, if I suddenly disappeared off the face of the earth...
0: nobody would have noticed.
1: Well, not only would nobody would have noticed, I certainly have friends and family that would miss me, but no one would have known exactly what happened. And...
0: people disappear all the time.
2: Right.
1: Well, especially in Las Vegas. So I at least wanted to get what was going on out in the open. And I believe it worked very well. It was essentially a push back against all the force that was leaning on me. Where if I thought if I just went on in a subdued fashion on television and maybe just said a little bit and just kind of gave a little shove back, they would lay off. And it was a big gamble, but it worked exactly the way I wanted it to.
2: Also, Art, at this point, when he was trying to show those around him what was going on, is when he took people like me and his wife and John Lear out to the BLM land outside of Area 51, and we actually saw one of the discs tested in the sky. Now, Bob did this after he told us the story. After he was in trouble and in fear for his life, he told those around him the story, and obviously we were a little apprehensive when a friend said, you know, we thought he was just working in you know, some project for the government. None of us really cared what he was doing. And, so he wanted to prove that, not that we thought he was lying, but it's still an outrageous story to tell your wife and friends and say, oh, by the way, I'm working on flying saucers.
0: Sure, and John has told me the story of the trip up to Area 51, and there is video to support your claim as well.
2: Right.
0: Plenty of video. When the screenplay that you are now developing that is going to tell this whole story, Gene, when will this be manifested into something that we can go out and watch at the movies?
2: Well, you know, I don't think Steven Spielberg could tell you that. The fact is, the first movie deal, literally the president of the studio came to meet Bob and said, I'm going to make this movie.
1: Do you want to help or not?
2: Yeah, and 5 years later, that movie's still not on the screen, so I would not be so bold as to give a date, but these people do seem serious, and if they could wave a magic wand, they'd like to have it on the screen in the summer or fall of 1998, but I mean, who knows?
0: Well, the atmosphere for it now, after the way the genre has been going, has got to be just right.
2: Well, they say that if a mediocre movie like Men in Black, and we all had hoped Men in Black would be great, but it was kind of mediocre, it did $230 million just here in the United States, so I would say that's more than encouraging.
0: Uh-huh. Bob, are you going to act at all in the movie?
1: Well, actually, I don't want them to make the movie.
0: You don't?
1: No.
0: Really? Why not?
2: He's always
1: you really haven't been.
2: He's afraid they'll make it outrageous and won't stick to the storyline.
0: Well,
2: the problem, Art.
1: Well, no,
0: he's probably right, by the way. They will, you know.
2: Well, you have to. When you sign a contract for a movie deal, you have to sign, you know, you have to sign away every right. I mean, they could turn it into anything they want. And so Bob is stayed, kept it close to the vest and restricts what they can portray. They can't portray any live aliens. And
0: oh, I don't know. By the time it's over, you'll have little guys going, yak, yak, yak, yak, yak, yak.
1: Well, not with my name on it.
2: Steven Seagal will be fighting them with a machine gun, probably.
0: Well, it sure has been a pleasure doing this, and we sure did get a lot of good information out. And I want to thank you both, and I'm sure you both want to go to bed.
2: We do.
1: You got that right.
2: All right. Have a nice vacation, all right?
0: Thank you. Good night to both of you.
2: Okay, thanks.
0: All right, that's Bob Lazar and Gene Huff, and that's one rare interview. One rare interview. So if you want a copy of it, it's bound to be a collector's item. And if you can't get through now because it's going to be jammed, keep trying all weekend long. Well, I'm off to Egypt and Rome and Greece and all that sort of thing, but not until after Dreamland on Sunday. See you then. Good night, America.

Nye Underground is your source for classics from the high desert. 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
1: From the high desert in the great American Southwest, I bid you all good evening, good morning, as the case may be, across all these many, many time zones from the Hawaiian and Tahitian island chains, all the way eastward across flyover country to the Caribbean and the U.S. Virgin Islands, south into South America, north to the pole, and worldwide on the internet. This is Coast to Coast AM. I'm Art Bell. Good morning. Cloning. Cloning, cloning, cloning, cloning. We're going to be cloning. I've been listening to the news reports now since the news broke about cloning. And one thing is absolutely obvious to me of all the interviews of all the scientists I've seen in Scotland and elsewhere. All of them say, yes, humans could be cloned. Yes, this is the technology. Yes, it's real. But they all say, but why would we want to do it? Oh, my. So we will get to cloning tonight. As a matter of fact, here is our quick facts on the subject, Art. Here's a question to ask the listeners if the mood strikes. If cloning of humans was a foregone conclusion and a national vote was taken to determine who would be cloned, who would you most like to see cloned? Now, see, now we're getting down to business. And who would you least want to see cloned? I'm interested in hearing answers. For the record, here's my list and why. Art Bell first. That way we could have an all-art network with a new Art Bell taking over every 5 hours. When one art got sick from airplane air, a substitute art could fill in for him. Ramona Bell. All those extra arts would have to have some companionship. Ronald Reagan. Obvious reasons here. Thomas Jefferson. We could use the wisdom to fix the mess the country is in. Kathy Ireland. This one also self-explanatory. From Chris, listening to the mighty WWTN in Nashville. Chris is on the right track. I suppose everybody's going to run around wringing their hands and asking, should we do it? Should we do it? Is it right? Is it wrong? Well, too late. Cat's out of the bag. You know, they can try and pass laws. Anyway, we'll get into all of this, and I am not going to take the track everybody else is going to take. I'm going to go in a different direction with it because I think it's a foregone conclusion. Hey, hey, hey, welcome to WTVN-AM in Columbus, Ohio. 610 on the dial, 5,000 regional watts all around Columbus. Great to have you along. And welcome to the network as we continue to grow. Now, happy birthday, the diamond anniversary for WOAI, 1200 AM in San Antonio, Texas. The diamond anniversary. OAI, you know, is one of the nation's oldest, most venerable, and certainly most powerful radio stations, along with another many, many of the same sort that we're fortunate to have on the network. But the diamond anniversary, so happy birthday, WOAI. I got this fax, and I don't know what to make of it. Art, today on the island of Hawaii in the Hilo area, freakish 80-mile-an-hour winds blew tops off about 200 homes. Say what? Meteorologists have never seen this kind of wind activity in Hawaii in absence of a hurricane. Repeat, absence of a hurricane. The island of Oahu is set to receive some of the wind in about 2 hours. Could all this be a harbinger of Ed Dame's remote viewing regarding the jet stream lowering? I don't know. What would cause 80-mile-per-hour winds in Hawaii? Short of a hurricane, I have no idea what sort of dynamics could be at play there to cause this. All right, I'm still sick. You know, I'm still sick. And I really got sick. I mean, I really got sick beginning last Monday. Went down and tried to relax a little bit in Mazatlan. Took a 757, airline unnamed because of what I'm about to do. 757 coming back, too. And then a 757 to Las Vegas from Los Angeles. And precisely 7 days later, I got really, really sick. Now I went to China. I got sick. I went to Paris. I got sick. I went to Scandinavia. I got sick. I am sick of getting sick on airplanes. And I'm really sick of it. I was so out of it Friday night. Having a good time here, you'll recall. By the way, we're going to have an update on the Mel Waters infinite hole. Mel's going to be back on the air around 1 o'clock or so Pacific time because there have been developments, let me put it that way. Anyway, I was so out of it Friday night that I tried to super glue something over here, and I got super glue all over my hands, and it just flowed like water, and like an idiot, you know how you go to chew it off, right? You know, it's a normal reaction is to, you know, pick it off with your teeth. So I put it up there too soon to start picking, figuring it was already dry. Well, it wasn't. It was still watered, the water condition, and I glued my lip shut. Well, I glued my lip shut. Well, not fully. It was like a bow like that, so I could talk about it like that, you know. And I went into a break, and I ripped my lip apart, and a little chunk of lip was in my ashtray, and that's how sick I was. So out of it that I completely screwed up there. Lost part of my lip. I don't know how long it takes for a lip to heal, but I guess I can hope mine will. Now, I have contacted somebody who knows about airplanes, because I want to know about airplanes. I want the real scoop on airplanes. Her name is Diana Fairchild, and she is in Hawaii, and she ought to know, because she's had 20 years plus as an airline stew for Pan Am and United Airlines. And so we're going to ask about that here in a few moments. Ask about why it is that you get sick on an airplane and how you can prevent it. My latest scheme, I was thinking I was going to wear an ABC mask. You know, one of those things like the Gulf War vets wore next time I'm on an airplane. But that caused a riot. Because they'd, well, everybody knows what they'd probably figure you had vials of something with you. But, I mean, it's almost to that point, hacking, coughing, sneezing. I've never been so sick. And you might be able to tell, I'm a little bit angry about it. So, anyway, we'll talk to Diana Fairchild in Hawaii here in a couple of moments.
0: Now, we take you back to the night of February 24th, 1997. On Art Bell, Somewhere in Time.

0: Diana Fairchild has been an airline stewardess for a very long time. She is now retired. You know, I'm sure she couldn't even talk to us if she wasn't retired. Otherwise, she'd be fearing for her job. She has a website, and that website is on our website as a link right now. So if you want to know more about what you're about to hear about, go on up there and link over to Diana's website. It's Healthy Flying. Well, actually, it's not Healthy Flying. Let's see, what is the actual name of her website? Well, we'll get to that. Anyway, look, get up there. The Washington Post wrote an article about the whole Courtney Brown affair. It was in Sunday's Washington Post. You can link over to that and read the article in the Washington Post. It is Healthy Flying. I was right about that. So be sure you check out the Washington Post article on Courtney Brown. That's on the webpage right now. Emily Lau, who's coming on tomorrow night from Hong Kong, her website, all the way from Hong Kong, is available. And John Shepherd, be sure you look at the Strat photos. He's coming up Wednesday night, Thursday morning. Now, to Hawaii and Diana Fairchild. Hi, Diana.
1: Hi, Art. Thank you for calling.
0: Oh, thank you for coming on the program. I'm still sick, Diana. I'm a healthy person, Diana. I don't get colds. I don't get the flu. I go a year at a time without getting sick, but then I fly. And when I fly, I absolutely, without fail, every single time get sick. Now, you work for Pan Am?
1: Yeah, Pan Am and United, 21 years total.
0: 21 years. Mm-hmm. That's a long time in an airplane.
1: 10 million miles.
0: 10 million miles. What routes did you generally fly out, as a matter of curiosity?
1: I started flying South America. Actually, my very first trip was to Rio at Carnival, and I thought, this is a great life.
0: Oh, yes.
1: And then I ended up doing a lot of polar flights to London from California.
0: Ah.
1: And then round-the-world flights, around the world east, around the world west, with stops in Europe, India, and Asia.
0: Wow. That's mm-hmm. pretty exotic stuff.
1: Yeah. Every 8 days.
0: Every 8 days. A few idle questions of curiosity before we get to the meat of the matter here. One of them is, how long did it take? I've flown to a lot of those capitals myself, mm-hmm. but when I do it, it's very exotic for a passenger who, you know, rarely gets to Europe or Asia. It's very exotic, but you did it all the time. How long does it take for the thrill to wear off?
1: Oh, never, I think.
0: Never? That's kind of good to hear. In other words, you never get to, oh no, another trip to London. You never get to that point.
1: The last 2 years I was flying, I was sick most of the time. So from that point of view, I just didn't have a lot of energy and I didn't feel well. So I could say the last 2 years.
0: Well, that brings us to the meat of the matter, Diana. Number one, why are we getting so damn sick on airliners these days? What's going on?
1: It's a very complex situation, and it involves a number of biological and environmental factors. To start with, of course, is the traditional issue of time zone changes. When we shift time zones, our inner clock is out of sync with the outer clock. So all our hormonal and chemical rhythms have to change. And that takes a couple of days to a couple of weeks. And even in my research, I found that even though hormones may start secreting, that they don't even reach their amplitude for 6 months. So it takes a while just for that. But the main thing that I've started focusing on and pointing attention to, it's the environmental stress in the plane itself, which is a place low in air pressure, humidity, and oxygen, and high in radiation, pesticides, and germs. It's low in air pressure. In other words, it's actually has the air pressure of a mountain resort. It's 8,000 feet in the plane.
0: Ah, ha, ha. Yes, indeed. Okay. Everybody knows your ears pop as you rise to mm-hmm. cruise altitude, whatever it is. It takes a while for you to adjust. So there is a different pressure, and you're saying it's like being at 8,000 feet.
1: Well, people suffer from mountain sickness when they go quickly to 8,000 feet.
0: Oh,
1: so
0: yes.
1: We're dealing with that as well.
0: Well, why can they not keep the cabin pressure at, you know, ground level norm?
1: The best they can do, the way the planes are designed, is a plane at 25 to, say, 40,000 feet. The best they can do is to pressurize it to 8,000, 7 or 8,000 feet. Actually, it's illegal to pressurize it over 8,000 feet.
0: Huh.
1: But they can't fly at sea level. For one reason, the air is heavier at sea level, so they want it lighter, as light as possible.
0: I see.
1: So they always fly at the highest interior ambient altitude that they can.
0: So they take us to 8,000 feet.
1: Right. And so I said the air inside is low in air pressure, humidity, and oxygen. So humidity, the only humidity in an airplane, there's none introduced by the cabin air conditioning. The only humidity is from the takeoff location and the sweat and breath of everybody on the plane. So on a long-range flight, like you were mentioning, I guess, to Hong Kong and...
0: Sure.
1: Those flights, the humidity actually goes down to zero after a couple of hours. And that's way drier than even the Sahara Desert.
0: Oh, listen, I live here in the desert, and when I have relatives who come and visit, they complain of their nose being very dry. You know, we have generally a double-digit or even single-digit during the summer humidity, mm-hmm. and we're used to being very dry. But you're right. When I fly on a long-distance flight, I get totally dried out, and I live in the desert.
1: It's drier than the desert, and like you are acclimated, but your friends and relatives come, and they're not acclimated, so it's very shocking, even more shocking to them. So that's another environmental factor that passengers need to consider, and then it's low in oxygen. For example, I believe the statistic came out that there's twice as much oxygen mandated in U.S. prisons than they found on U.S. airplanes.
0: You're kidding. What about the pilots? Are they breathing the same air the passengers are?
1: No.
0: They're not?
1: Mm-mm.
0: What are they breathing?
1: They get, I think, 10 times more air than an economy passenger.
0: Oh, now, wait a minute. Economy. What about first class? You mean there's a difference in the air between first class and an economy?
1: First class gets 3 times more air than economy.
0: Oh, they do?
1: But the reason is because there's fewer people breathing the same cubic square feet. That's why.
0: Is it part of the same circulation system?
1: As economy, yes. Yeah. And for the most part, it's pumped in toward the front of the plane and the outflow valves are toward the back. So I always find the air is fresher the closer I get to the front, and it's fresher when there's less people around.
0: Well, yeah. Unfortunately, most of the flights, overseas flights, are generally booked. I guess they like to run them that way. So there is a good tip, number one. You're saying the air is better toward the front of the plane.
1: I find it better. I notice that I feel like I can breathe better. And, of course, if you're lucky enough to get the upper deck on a 747, it's even better there.
0: Well, I've never had that.
1: Mm-hmm.
0: I've snuck up a couple of times to see what it's like, and it's very nice, but I've never been able to fly that way myself.
1: I've got a page on my website, how to sneak into first class.
0: How do you... really? how do you... Let's hear it.
1: Well, I'm not recommending it, but...
0: Of course not. Don't try this at home, folks. But
1: well,
0: how do you do it?
1: It depends on certain flights. I mean, if you board late,
0: yes,
1: and then you know which seats are available. You know,
0: in other words,
1: if
0: you're
1: any empty seats,
0: if you're one of the last persons on, but
1: mm-hmm.
0: but the airplane seems to fill from the front toward the rear, so you're gambling if you can't sneak into first class. Then you've lost out, and you're probably going to sit back. Where is the worst place to sit on an airplane? The absolute rear?
1: Worst from what point of view? From a crash? From air quality? From, you know, noise? From smell of lavatories? You know, each area. I mean, in a crash, you just never know. You know, they used to say the best place is over the wing, but it's not so, you know, in that United decompression out of Honolulu where the fuselage peeled up over the cargo area. It was the people over the wing that died. So you just, it's really not, I know that Bottom Line has an article, the very best place to sit, but it's not true. We can't necessarily figure it out that there's only one best place. If some people like the aisles because they say there's more leg room, but the aisles are so narrow that they're constantly getting bumped by carts and people walking by.
0: Yeah.
1: You know, again, people like to sit in the front row, but on a lot of aircraft, they park carts there during the flight.
0: Well, that's not altogether bad. Usually there's little tiny bottles of booze that you can lift when, you know, when people like you aren't looking.
1: Well, anyway, so back to that original statement, low in air pressure, humidity, and oxygen, and high in radiation, pesticides, and germs. So the radiation, actually, crew members, pilots and flight attendants, are now classified as radiation-sensitive workers.
0: Really?
1: And they get more radiation than nuclear power plant workers.
0: And radiation because of the high, the constant high altitude?
1: Yes, it's from the sun. Radiation doubles, I think, every 3,000 feet. The exact statistic is in my book and on my website. But at high altitudes, radiation is very significant.
0: Has the air on airliners always been bad, or is it been worse recently?
1: It's worse recently.
0: Why?
1: Well, the news purports that it's because the newer planes, like the 757 that you flew, have less fresh air capacity than the older 747s. For example. That's only part of the truth.
0: We'll get to the rest of the truth in a moment. Diana Fairchild is my guest, and we're talking about air travel, I guess, generally, and why you get sick so frequently on an airplane, and we're going to find out how to avoid it, too. That one I'm really interested in.
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1: Well, you've got to know that anybody who'll tell you how you can sneak into first class is going to give you the straight stuff. That's Diana Fairchild, and she's in Kauai, on Kauai, the island of, in Hawaii. Was a airline stew for 20-plus years for Pan Am and United. We'll get back to her in a moment.
0: Now we take you back to the night of February 24th, 1997, on Art Bell, Somewhere in Time.

0: All right, back now to Diana Fairchild. Diana, just before we return to where we were, I was thinking about sneaking into first class. Now, if you're back in the economy section, and the airplane gets underway and actually gets into the air, can you casually sort of just wander forward into, you know, they draw a curtain in the first class. It's what I remember is a curtain is drawn. Can you go through that curtain and sort of casually look around, find an empty seat and plop down?
1: It's possible on some of those very, very long flights where the crew gets breaks.
0: Oh.
1: But, you know, and then a lot of people are sleeping too, depends on the time of departure. Like if you're on that, for example, LA-Sydney flight that leaves at midnight, everybody pretty much goes to sleep right away.
0: Right.
1: The thing is, though, the flight attendants have a passenger manifest list of names of all the first class passengers.
0: Diane, I'm kind of losing your audio here for some reason.
1: Is this better?
0: Oh, that's better. Yes, thank you.
1: Thank you. The flight attendants have a list of names of first class passengers, which they usually try to use when taking orders for breakfast and things, you know, for the meals.
0: Uh-huh.
1: So that's a time when you could get caught.
0: And if you got busted, what could they do other than send you back with the masses?
1: Well, it's best not to argue, but, you know, because there's that FAA rule about interfering with the duties of a flight attendant. I think the best thing is to cop an insanity plea.
0: I'm sorry, I didn't know where I was. It's a lack of oxygen.
1: That would be perfect.
0: All right, somebody just sent me a fax, and it says, the air recirculation is a fuel-saving measure. The air conditioning system bleeds energy from the engines. Turn it down, and the company makes more dollars. It's that simple. Is it?
1: Yes.
0: It is. You mean to say this is done to save fuel money?
1: It saves about $80 an hour on a jumbo jet.
0: $80 an hour.
1: So on your 757, they probably saved, well, I think the total load of a 757 is 188 passengers.
0: Yes.
1: And the total load of a 747 is about 500, so
0: right.
1: Whatever the math would be, $30 or something.
0: Oh, that's outrageous. How much are they turning off generally, typically? In other words, how much of the filtration system or the air conditioning system is off?
1: Each plane has a different type of system. It's not uniform in all the fleets. Even the Boeings, for example, have different systems than the other types of aircraft. But on the Boeing 747, there's three air packs. And so these are connected to three of the engines. So the way it works is the engines have two functions. One is to fly the plane, and the other is to take outside unbreathable air, which is too thin, and pack it. That's why it's called air pack. Pack it, compress it, and pump it into the cabin as fresh air. So basically what they do is they turn off one right after takeoff. I think they need all three for takeoff because it's part of the engine, and then they turn off one when they get to a certain altitude. But I was talking to a flight attendant friend this evening, and a lot of times, I remember too, they're just not working. They're not required for takeoff clearance. You know, certain things you can't take off unless they're working, and this is not something that is required to work.
0: All right. How can we force them, or can we force them? I mean, things have certainly changed with the airlines. I remember when we flew back in the days of your early job, why we got decent meals, we got all kinds of extras, all the peanuts you wanted, blah, blah, blah. And now you're lucky to get an indigestible slab of turkey, which I hate anyway, or something else. In other words, cost-cutting measures have really come into play in the last few years. And so how do we force them to do something about the air? And I really mean that. I'm angry about this.
1: Well, I have two things that I'm suggesting to people in my book, Jet Smart. And the first one is, because all of the airplanes have different ways of providing air, like I just described the 747 to you,
0: right.
1: It's totally different to the 757. They
0: right.
1: have recirculation fans that are on that need to be turned off. So, it's, you know, you can't say turn it on or turn it off. What you can ask for is full utilization of air. That's what we used to ask for. That is the airline term that means that whatever fresh air capacity that plane has, they're going to use that capacity.
0: All right. Suppose I'm on an airplane and I buzz you and you come over and smile at me and ask how you can help, and I say I would like full utilization of this aircraft's air system.
1: Right.
0: What do you do then? Do you go and call the pilot?
1: Well, the first thing is not to ring the call button for that, because the flight attendant...
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0: 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And now, Art Bell.
1: Tell the purser, the chief flight attendant. The purser may be wanting the only one to be the only one to talk to the pilot, but in any case, most probably the pilots will know pretty quickly that somebody asked for full utilization of air. And then you can notice if the air conditioning gets louder and you start feeling better. One of the symptoms of hypoxia, which is lack of oxygen to the brain, is that you can't think clearly.
2: Mm-hmm.
1: Like you mentioned the other night with the glue, you know. And you really can't think clearly when you don't have enough oxygen in your brain.
2: Right.
1: So you'll notice that you're hypoxic if you're reading that same paragraph, you know, for 20 minutes or something, but you just don't get beyond it in that magazine or can't figure out something in your crossword puzzle.
2: Well, you're probably in that condition if you're even really enjoying the airline magazine that's there at all. I'm just angry. I'm very angry.
1: I understand. I am too. I got sick. I got very, very sick, and it changed my whole life. You know, I've never been the same.
2: We'll certainly get to that in a moment. I was so angry that I swore for a while I was going to wear, you remember Desert Storm? You remember the ABC masks they had? those chemical masks? I'm serious. I was going to get one. I was going to go on my next long trip in one of those.
1: Right.
2: Now, if I got on an aircraft in a mask like that, what would happen?
1: Nothing. You could actually ask for an oxygen bottle, and that's my second strategy. If you notice that the air conditioning hasn't changed, that you don't start feeling better, and that the air conditioning isn't louder, then the next time you see the flight attendant, you just say, you know, I'm feeling very sick and I would like some oxygen. And they have portable bottles. For example, on a 747, they've got 17 bottles.
2: Really?
1: And on a 757, let me see, I got that figure for you yesterday and wrote it down. Oh, they've got four on a 757.
2: No kidding. I've never seen anybody ask or get one.
1: Right. Well, I hope that people will start asking because they'll feel better. I used to sip pure oxygen when I was flying, especially those last 2 years when I didn't feel well most of the time. And it makes a tremendous difference in your health on board and after landing. And it's a little expensive for the airline, so at some point, lot of people start asking, they'll turn on the air in the first place.
2: That's right. Do they have to provide that to you without extra charge?
1: Yes. If you don't feel well in the plane, it's free. If you ask for it before takeoff in anticipation of not feeling well, then you need a note from your doctor, and you pay between $50 and $80 a bottle.
2: Ah, but if you do it once you're airborne, too late, and they've got to just do it.
1: Right.
2: Uh-huh. And so if a lot of people begin doing that, I've got you.
1: That's our little revolution.
2: little revolution. That's a good revolution. Boy, these are some good, good, good ideas.
1: Thank you.
2: If the airline were to hear, if you were still employed,
1: mm-hmm.
2: saying the things you're saying now,
1: mm-hmm.
2: Would you be suddenly out of work?
1: I don't know. Seems like it, huh?
2: It seems like it. I can imagine you would be, yes. Do you, now that you are retired, do you still fly?
1: Yes, a little bit. And one of the tips I'm giving, you know, regards the contagious disease.
2: Yes.
1: Issue in the plane, it's a big problem, tuberculosis and flu and things that you're suffering from. It's always frightening, I think, when somebody right behind you is coughing.
2: Well, that's just where I was going. Inevitably, I'm on a plane, and either behind me, usually behind me, or even in front of me, somebody is coughing, sneezing, snotting, absolutely, totally sick. It's obvious. Why is it, Diana, that...

0: airlines don't station somebody at some point screening passengers who are obviously sick.
1: Because they're not thinking about healthy flying. They're thinking about getting us, you know, getting
0: thinking
1: a takeoff slot and all the other
0: profitable flying.
1: Yeah, right. Exactly.
0: But I mean, doesn't it make some sense that if somebody is obviously sick, that the airline could say, sir or ma'am, we're going to require that you see a physician or something before boarding, or, you know, something like that.
1: Even the Centers for Disease Control requested that people with tuberculosis, TB, not take long flights. But nobody's monitoring it, and nobody even said what a long flight is.
0: Well, I was even thinking of the flu.
1: Is even worse.
0: Yeah.
1: So what I'm suggesting, I found out from a doctor that covering your nose and mouth cuts down the transmission of viruses and germs over 90%. So what I like to do when I travel is wear a handkerchief over my nose and mouth. You can wear a Western outfit, Art, and wear a scarf and just pull it up during the flight. Or you can get that charcoal mask and just put it on in flight. And then the other thing I'm suggesting, a daring optional suggestion, is that you have in your bag a couple of little painter's masks, and if someone is coughing, you present it to them, possibly saying, gee, I'm sure you would like to not, you know, get everybody else on the plane sick. Why don't you wear this? If you've ever been to Tokyo, you know, you've seen how people are so considerate that way.
0: Absolutely true. I don't know how much of it is consideration and how much of it is fear. A lot of Japanese, I think, who are not sick wear those masks, and you see them all over Tokyo in order not to get sick.
1: Oh, I never thought of that. That's probably true.
0: Oh, it is. And you see them all over Japan. The Japanese are very, very aware of that, and we are not.
1: Mm-hmm. So basically, my whole philosophy in JetSmart, which has 200 tips of this kind, is that the airlines are thinking a different way, and we need to take care of ourselves. We need to take charge. So what I like to do is present all the environmental stressors to the reader, and they can see all the different things that are going on. The pesticides, the ozone, the diesel fumes, the viruses, electromagnetic pulses, radiation, toxic chemicals. Tobacco smoke is still, I went to Hong Kong recently, all the way to Tokyo and all the way to Hong Kong with smoking flights. And
0: really?
1: Yeah.
0: I'm a smoker. And I've been looking for smoking flights, and I can't find any more of them. They still exist then. Is that true?
1: Just call United.
0: United has smoking flights?
1: Yeah, that was on United, to Tokyo and to Hong Kong. And
0: I believe
1: a lot of the South American sectors are still smoking, and some places in Europe, I think.
0: Well, now, here's a funny thing I heard. Now, maybe you can confirm or deny this, but that on smoking flights,
1: uh-huh,
0: strangely, you have less of a chance of getting sick than on non-smoking flights. And the reason given by the person who told me this was that they've got to turn on so much extra filtration because of the smoking.
1: Yeah, that's a nice ideal. I mean, the National Academy of Science published a report that said they've got to turn on full utilization of air when there's a full load. And they don't.
0: And they don't.
1: Mm-mm. As you know, most of the flights are all full everywhere now because they have these really great last-minute deals and things like that. So I understand there's quite a few of them available on the Internet. I don't know which pages. I think American Airlines started it. And you could just sort of log on the last, you know, 48 hours and pick up really cheap tickets. And so the planes are all full, really, and yet the air isn't necessarily full utilization. And people think, you know, it's the pilots that are turning down the air.
0: Well, it is a pilot's prerogative, isn't it?
1: kind of. I mean, it's a management dictum, and the pilots follow it.
0: Are the pilots rated on how much fuel they save and use? And in other words, is there motivation from the company for the pilots to save every bit of fuel they can?
1: You're so smart, Art.
0: No, I'm not. I'm just asking.
1: Even some of the airlines pay bonuses.
0: Bonuses?
1: Mm-hmm.
0: Bonuses?
1: To financial save? Bonuses to save fuel.
0: Why don't...
1: To the captain, only the captain.
0: Why don't we... Only the captain, huh? why don't we have an advocate? I mean, you're obviously that, mm-hmm. but a high-level advocate who represents passengers' rights. We ought to have rights when we fly. Some rights to healthy air for beginners.
1: Right. Well, that's what I'm trying to do because no one else is doing it. And it's a very, very complex situation, and I don't think anyone who has not been an insider for the length of time that I was, and also I was just happened to be personally very curious. I'm kind of a health nut, you know, since a long time, vegetarian since the 60s, and interested in spirituality and subtle energy and all of these kinds of things. So I was just somehow wanting to learn all about this while I was flying.
0: You mentioned that you got sick, and that's it sounds like you said you were, during the last couple of years, very sick.
1: Yes.
0: With flu or something worse, or what?
1: Well, I understand you're going into depth a lot about Gulf War Syndrome.
0: Yes.
1: And in my opinion, what happened to me is the same disease as Gulf War Syndrome. It's called multiple chemical sensitivity. And it's, and my doctor says it's the very, very similar symptoms of Gulf War Syndrome.
0: Environmentally induced?
1: Right, environmental illness.
0: And
1: the direct cause of it was pesticides in New Zealand and Australia. I don't know if you know this, but in a number of countries in the world, they actually spray pesticide on passengers.
0: What? No, I didn't know that. When do they do that?
1: They have it all different ways. Like, sometimes the flight attendant has to spray it about 30 minutes before touchdown at top of descent. And sometimes...
0: You mean it comes through the air?
1: No, they walk down the aisle with these canisters of pesticides. And they spray between the overhead bin and the passenger's head, so it just rains down on you like a pesticide shower.
0: Oh, wonderful. Diana, hold tight. We're at the top of the hour. We'll be back to you, and we're going to open up the lines, let the audience ask questions, all right?
1: Okay, great.
0: All right, Diana, hold tight. Diana Fairchild, JetSmart is her book. I'm Art Bell.
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1: From the island of Kauai, my guest is Diana Fairchild. She was a stewardess for United Airlines and Pan Am for over 20 years. We're talking about flying and getting sick on airplanes and airplanes in general. And I've got a captain here who has written an angry little fax about Diana, and we'll get to that in a moment and bring her back on and get your questions about flying and sickness and why the airlines are saving money at the expense of our health and what we should do about it, says a still recovering Art Bell.
0: Now we take you back to the night of February 24th, 1997. On Art Bell, Somewhere in Time.

0: back to the island of Kauai. And Diana Fairchild. Diana, I'm going to read you a fax here, and let's see how you respond to it, all right?
1: Okay.
0: All right. It says, Art, this lady is full of, well, C-R-A-P, crap. A pack is pressurized air conditioning kit. The fans reference take outside air from the right pack and does not save money. Air is required to completely change in an airline cabin every 7 minutes. The reason the air is thinner, at jet altitudes of 33,000 feet, the cabin is at 8,000 feet, just like AC level drive to Denver. The filter is air going out the outflow valve. Pilots have no way to filter air. Diana has problems with reality. Signed, Jim, and he gives the last name, Captain, 26 years. Mm-hmm. What do you say to that?
1: Well, people should look on the internet at my page called Full Utilization of Air, because the number of captains have written in and said there's no such switch, there's no such thing, and I've answered them, you know, from the Boeing manual and the National Academy of Science press, and this kind of thing is going on all the time. And even what I found on the internet was a report from a aero medical physician in England who works for a number of airlines, and it was a report, and I link it on my site on this page.
0: All right.
1: Where it was about hearing loss among pilots, and it just said in an offhand way that the pilots find the air conditioning so noisy that just for that reason they're turning it off.
0: One more little thing, Diana. I have a friend who works for United, who, because he is not yet retired, has to remain nameless, mm-hmm. but he's a good friend of mine. I talked to him a few minutes ago. He said, ask her about humidity. Now, you already said the passengers suffer at some point on long flights zero humidity mm-hmm. levels. Mm-hmm. He said, ask her what the pilots have humidity-wise. They have the same?
1: Yeah.
0: He indicated he thought they had a humidifier up there.
1: Well, actually, you know, on some aircraft, they may have certain humidifiers, particularly the newer ones. When it finally came out where the airlines were admitting that the pilots had different air than the passengers, because when I discovered that, actually, when the no smoking went into effect,
0: yes.
1: on U.S. flights, in a little aside in a report, it said pilots who smoke are still allowed to smoke, but passengers shouldn't worry because they have separate air.
0: Wait just a moment. Did you just say that pilots who smoke on non-smoking flights are allowed to smoke? Is that what I heard you say?
1: Mm-hmm, yes.
0: That's an outrage.
1: Anyway, that's how I found out.
0: That's an outrage.
1: That they had separate air. I always suspected it because it felt so different in the cockpit. When I was really sick those last 2 years, I was so sensitive that if I did find myself in the cockpit, it was so much easier to breathe.
0: Wait a minute. You mean to tell me that while I'm sitting back there in economy,
1: mm-hmm.
0: With my hand twitching, going through nicotine withdrawal on a 7-hour flight to Europe, that
1: right.
0: the pilot up there is smoking away?
1: If he's a smoker.
0: Unbelievable. Unbelievable.
1: But anyway, when finally the airlines admitted that the pilots had separate air, because they were really denying it at first, and even pilots would come up to me and say, no, it's not true. And I say, I know it's true. But anyway, when they finally admitted it, they said, oh, the pilot's air is different because of the instruments in the cockpit, not because of the pilot. Because the delicate instruments.
0: The delicate instruments.
1: So there may be some of the newer aircraft may be having some humidity in there for the instruments.
0: I see. All right. A lot of people want to talk to you, so let's get some of them on the air. First time caller line, you're on the air with Diana Fairchild on the island of Kauai. Hello.
2: Good evening, Art. My name is Chris from Carmichael, California.
0: Hi there, Chris.
2: I have a question in regards to you were talking about cabin pressure altitude.
0: Yes.
2: I was wondering if there's any federal regulations for MAC flights, military flights for passengers.
0: In other words, a different pressure allowed?
2: Right. Are there different pressures allowed? Do you know, Diana, or?
1: No, I think you'd need to ask a military pilot.
2: Because you said that it was 8,000 feet?
1: Yeah, commercial aircraft are regulated that the cabin interior pressure cannot go over 8,000 feet.
0: And I would presume, caller, that when there were, for example, I flew military, but it was, you know, a chartered commercial aircraft,
2: right.
0: So I would imagine commercial standards would prevail on MAC aircraft. As she points out, you'd have to ask a MAC pilot.
2: Right. Well,
1: yeah, I did a lot of MAC flying, actually. At the end of the Vietnam War, we used to take
0: exactly
1: the R&R trip. You know?
2: Oh, well, I'm an Army brat, and we spent some time in Europe. And my mother, my brother, and I came back on a C-5. Mm-hmm. And my brother, when we got back, had serious ear problems.
1: Oh,
2: and
1: I
2: that's
1: see.
2: That's why I question it.
1: Oh, I see. Well, ear problems, you know, pilots tell me that when you're flying and you have a history of ear problems or you have a cold, that it would be good to notify them that they may be compressurized more delicately than you know, manually instead of automatically.
0: Well, the other thing I said earlier that I want to stress again is it seems to me that the airlines, I hate to be the enforcer of regulation because there's so much regulation already, but somebody ought to screen passengers who are sick and keep them off flights. Offer them a later flight, offer them some other alternative, but if they're sneezing, coughing, hacking, if they've got the flu or something more serious, for God's sakes, keep them off airplanes and save the rest of us. Or is that a violation of somebody's civil rights?
1: You know, I have a little story, Art, about this. I was on a New Zealand flight one night, which I think is about 8 hours from Honolulu, where I was based. And about 4 or 5 hours into the flight, I had a severe sore throat just come on me. And I know you mentioned earlier that you had a 7 days before. Did you say 7 days before you came down with?
0: 7 days, yes.
1: But and that's a normal incubation time, what they say, from being in a toxic, you know, a germ-filled environment. But this was just right in flight. I had a very severe sore throat, and I happened to be working the upper deck, so it's sort of like a little area where you get to know everybody. And within minutes that I felt this sore throat, three passengers said to me, out of a total of 16, "I have a sore throat, I have a sore throat, I have a sore throat."
0: Ooh, that's scary. Scary.
1: Yeah, I ran up to the cockpit and I said, "There's something wrong. Four of us, you know, out of this small area are sick. And I don't know about the rest of the plane." And the captain said to me, "Actually, we have a very sick child on board, and we normally don't carry people who are so sick, but we were personally petitioned, and they asked the captain for permission, and he said okay."
0: I guess maybe there's too much prerogative for a captain in that category. After all, captains are good at flying airplanes, but they're not physicians.
1: That's right.
0: Well,
1: and ultimately, it's up to us to know that all of these things exist, and then what we can do to take care of ourselves.
0: Well, I like the oxygen bottle idea. We'll get back to that. Wildcard Line, you're on the air with Diana Fairchild on Kauai. Hello.
3: Yeah, actually, my comment is about the oxygen bottle.
0: All right, where are you, sir?
3: I'm in Florida.
0: Florida, okay.
3: This is kind of a freak thing that happened to me. I was flying from New Orleans to Miami, and I don't even know what happened. I couldn't breathe, and my mind sort of went blank, and something told me to do something, like, immediately about what was happening.
0: Sure.
3: I got up, and I saw a stewardess and started to walk towards her, and that's the last thing I remember.
0: Oh, man.
3: I came to, there was a passenger next to me. I had an oxygen mask on me with a bottle, and the passenger next to me rummaging through a first aid kit. He gets a needle out, says this is going to hurt.
1: Oh, my God.
3: I found out that I was having a severe reaction to something on the plane. It My lungs had shut down, and my heart was in the process of shutting down.
0: Oh, my.
3: And he gave me an adrenaline shot to get my heart working. There was no one else. It just happened to be a doctor on the plane. No, there was stewardesses did not know how to deal with this situation.
1: Right.
0: Oh, what an incredible story. So I take it you recovered.
3: Well, I was fine as soon as I had oxygen and adrenaline.
0: Mm-hmm. Oxygen and adrenaline?
3: Yeah, I was bouncing off the walls after an adrenaline shot.
0: Were there any other passengers with similar...
3: No, I was the only one.
0: You were the only one?
3: Only one. But here's the thing. First of all, the guy told me after the flight that they had they were radioing to get the plane turned around to land it. And he told me that they never would have landed the plane before I was dead if he hadn't been on a flight.
0: Mm-hmm. Yikes. In your years of flying, Diana, did you ever have heart attacks, people in acute distress other than the situation you just described?
1: It's actually quite common, you know, that people get very, very ill.
0: Quite common?
1: Yes. I mean, you know, every month you'll get a couple of things, serious things happening.
0: Well, how well are stewardesses trained if there is not a doctor on board?
1: I think they're pretty well trained, but the thing is, you know, with all the cutbacks in the airline industry, you're just so busy. I mean, I was reading just yesterday a story about a man who tried to commit suicide. Did you read that one? He cut his throat in the first class bathroom with a little penknife. And this is, I guess, the first suicide like that in a plane. And it said that the flight attendant, you know, stewardess found him because he was in for a long time. And I thought to myself, well, she's really aware that she would have the time to remember who went in and when, because everybody's seen how much the flight attendants are running around.
0: Yeah, they're very, very busy, and even more so on relatively short flights. For example, when you fly from Los Angeles to Las Vegas, it's about a one-hour flight, and they barely have time to get the card up and down and throw a sack of peanuts at you and whatever, and then you're on the way down again. So they're really flying on those flights. I notice on the long-haul flights, they do have some periods where they can sit, and you see the stews sit down and rest occasionally.
1: Those are, you know, mandated rests on duty days of over 14 hours.
0: Ah.
1: You know, when you report to the airport 2 hours before takeoff, of course, and you don't get off immediately. You've got customs and everything. And so when you're on duty, you know, 14, double digits, you know, 12, 13, 14, 16, 18 hours, you're on duty. You have to have a break. No one can stand up that long.
0: What are the statistics regarding stewardesses? I won't ask about pilots because they have the rare air, apparently. But stewardesses getting sick. There must be, somebody must keep statistics.
1: No, nobody's really taking care of this right now. OSHA doesn't watch out. The FAA seems to neglect flight attendants. And in my opinion, the union seems to be focusing on other things. So nobody's really watching out. I mean, I get contacted all the time by one stewardess recently contacted me. She got TB, and she knows she got it on the plane, but she can't prove it, can't get any compensation. And there's a report recently out of Finland of breast and bone marrow cancer among flight attendants, which is, I think, double or triple the normal population.
0: Attributed to what, do you think?
1: Radiation. And all the other things that are going on.
0: Remember, folks, airplanes are at a very high altitude, particularly on the long flights, and they're subject to a great deal more radiation, background radiation, than we are on the ground with all
1: right.
0: This wonderful protection of the atmosphere. East of the Rockies, you're on the air with Diana Fairchild. Hi.
4: Well, good morning.
1: Hello.
4: This is Steve. I'm calling from Knoxville, Tennessee.
0: Yes, sir.
1: Okay.
4: Yeah, I just wanted to ask Diana, do you happen to know if there's ever been an instance where a person has successfully sued an airline because perhaps they have had some sort of a medical problem brought on by the poor air quality in the plane? And the reason I ask is obviously because of the recent death of Art Bell. Thank you.
0: Yeah, that's
1: well,
0: what they...
1: I tried to get workers' comp benefits, and the Hawaii court seems to prefer, you know, the aloha spirit to human rights. And I've been 9 years trying to get my work comp benefits and just had the latest action from the Hawaii Supreme Court where they totally dismissed me.
0: On what basis?
1: They didn't give a basis. They just wrote a memorandum decision. So they first accepted to hear it, and then they kept it over 2 years, and then they denied a hearing. They wouldn't give me a hearing, and they wouldn't give me a decision.
0: That's incredible.
1: So it is incredible, and I'm about to post all this information on my website about the legal things because my attorney wants to take it to the U.S. Supreme Court, but you can't really get heard by them unless you have a national interest, and that's why I'm really appreciative, Art, for the opportunity to tell your listeners that I'm trying to get heard, you know.
0: All right. Well, you're being heard, believe me. Now, she wrote a book, Diana's authored a book called Jet Smart. In it, there are all kinds of tips, like the ones you heard in the first hour. Practical things, like how to sneak into first class. Practical things, like how not to get sick on an airliner. And I guess all kinds of tips on airliners. Where can they get your book?
1: They can call 1-800-524-8477, and they'll have, if they mention Art Bell, they can have a significant discount. It's normally $15 with postage. It'd be $10 for anybody that says Art Bell in the next 48 hours.
0: You're kidding. Boy, they cooked that one up fast. 1-800-524-8477. If you mention my name, a recent survivor of a near-air disaster, then you get $5 off, huh?
1: Mm-hmm. Or they can go into their local bookstore, Borders and Barnes & Noble, and a lot of bookstores
0: pay full
1: are
0: price.
1: Stocking it.
0: And they'll pay full price.
1: Yes. But they won't have to pay shipping, but then if they get it with the 800 number, they'll get an autographed copy.
0: Oh, they will?
1: Mm-hmm.
0: Well, that makes it a kind of a hard choice. Not at all, really. All right, Diana, hold on. We'll be back to you in 30 more minutes, all right?
1: Okay, thank you.
0: Stay right there. Diana Fairchild is my guest. She was a stew for over 20 years. Now she's telling all. We'll be right back.
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1: Wait till you hear about the call I just got. I wouldn't go on the air, but I'm gonna paraphrase what he said as best I can. Another captain, and I'll tell you all about it in a moment.
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0: All right, an airlines too for over 20 years for Pan Am and United. Here once again is Diana Fairchild. Diana, I just had a call from a pilot, another pilot, but he wouldn't come on the air. I'll tell you what he said. He said, boy, is she a dingbat. She's a complainer. I've dealt with stews like her for years and years and years and years. They're all the same, he said. I said, well, come on the air. You would say that right to her face. Oh, no, I don't want to go in the air. And I said, come on, you're going to say it to her. He wouldn't, but he said almost every stew he knows is just like you. What do you say to that?
1: Well, it's interesting because I've met a lot of really nice people on the internet, and one of them is the pilot that helps me figure things out sometimes when I don't know cockpit things, but he wants to remain anonymous.
0: Naturally.
1: And so I got a letter from one pilot, kind of like that. What did he call me? I forget. Anyway, I posted it on the internet. I can read you what I wrote. In spite of the angry tone of your letter to me, I've decided to answer you. I took the liberty of forwarding your letter to another commercial airline pilot. Here's his reply. Mind you, some of my best friends are Delta guys. Still, there are some, every company has them, who should have stayed in the military. If he isn't simply having a bad day, Tom might be one of these. A kinder, gentler soul would have pointed out, and then he goes into how everything I'm saying is true, that the air circulation and blah, blah, blah, and where the switches are, and, you know, he just said, he backs me up. So I don't know what to say. I'm sorry that the man the captain feels that way.
0: What does he care? He's sitting up there with good air, smoking a cigarette when he wants to. I can't get over that part. Here's somebody who wrote, I have flown to Lagos, Nigeria, twice in the last 2 years. Both times, without notification, I was sprayed upon arrival.
1: Yes.
0: You were talking about pesticide spraying?
1: Yes.
0: They do that, huh?
1: Yes.
0: All right, first time caller line, you're on the air with Diana Fairchild.
2: Good evening, how are you doing, all right?
0: Well, I'm all right.
2: Hi, Diana. I have a question. It seems like every time I get on a plane, my main problem is the methane problem, and it seems like every time I get off a plane, I have severe brain damage. It would seem, if I could get proof of this, I could see the living bowel puke out of those airlines. Do you agree with that? And I got another quick question.
0: Methane? Methane as a problem, Diana?
1: I don't know about methane. I know that there's a lot of toxic chemicals. In particular, there's chemicals from fuel exhaust and off-gassing of cabin furnishings and things like that.
2: But not methane?
1: I don't know.
2: Okay.
1: I have a report in my files it's on the internet, and somebody showed me where it was, and I downloaded it. I don't have it in front of me, but it names all the gases and chemicals and things that were found in the air.
0: All right. I was on going to Mexico, 757. I got really lucky, or unlucky, I guess, Diana, and I was just, looking into the back of the engine. Yeah, that's where I was sitting, right? A window seat, literally looking in the back of the engine. And I almost choked to death before we took off on the smell of kerosene. Mm-hmm. I mean, it was really strong. Really strong.
1: Jet fuel smell.
0: Jet fuel smell, yeah. Kerosene, I presume they use kerosene for jet engine, whatever it is.
1: Yeah.
0: A very, very strong smell. Now, it began to go away a little bit as we got to cruising altitude, but, oh, man, it was truly strong.
1: Well, it comes from two reasons. You were sitting, behind the engine. That's one of the reasons I don't like to sit in the back of the plane. But also, the diesel trucks on the runway and the plane in front of you in the takeoff queue, and all of those things are funneled right back into the cabin air supply.
0: Oh, that's
1: all those
0: right.
1: All toxic chemicals.
0: That's right, because you're literally in the wash of the last plane that took off, aren't you?
1: Yes, you're in a queue, usually.
0: Oh, I never thought about that.
1: But also the diesel trucks as they go by. The baggage trucks and the commissary trucks and things like that.
0: Sure. No, but this was clearly the smell of jet fuel.
1: Of your own engine.
0: Yeah, absolutely, yes. Absolutely.
1: And a lot of them now, a lot of the airlines, you see, before, they used to have really prepare the cabin, you know, have the auxiliary power unit, the ground air conditioning on for hours before passengers would load. And now that's another cutback where they just kind of put it on at the last minute. So the plane really isn't all that fresh when you get on. And then they don't use all the air conditioning because they're using all the engine power for takeoff. So during that time, from the time that the plane disengages the umbilical of the air conditioning, the auxiliary power unit, which is usually either a private truck or inside the terminal itself in the newer airport. From once it disengages from that until you're up in the air, there's really not much fresh air.
0: Mm-hmm. Wild card line, you're on the air with Diana Fairchild on Kauai. Hello.
3: Yes, this is Charlotte. And she answered most of the question that was on my mind.
0: All right, where are you?
3: But I also, I have one other question.
0: All right, where are you located?
3: In California.
0: California,
3: Northern
0: okay.
3: California, right. Around San Francisco.
0: Okay.
3: Now, I have a question about the pilots and their ability to put the air traffic control on the headset when you are in a 2-7, 3-7, or 5-7. And is it really their choice to put it on? And I requested from a flight attendant, I would want to hear on-air traffic between San Fran and Chicago and between Chicago and San Fran. And I understand with United, because the cabin attendants are not part of the union, that there can be a little bit of animosity between the cabin attendants and the pilot.
0: Boy, I'm sure hearing a lot of it tonight, believe me.
1: Well, there is, you know, there is animosity from day one.
0: There, really?
1: Yeah.
0: I would think you'd all be part of a team. I mean, I always heard that you folks ended up on the laps of pilots and stuff. Not true, huh?
1: Once the 747 came in the early 70s, that was the end of that. But before that, when we had the smaller planes, we were a little bit closer.
0: So when the bigger planes came along, there was sort of a separation.
1: Economically, separation altitude-wise, separation benefits, everything. They started staying in different hotels. They started flying different kinds of routes.
0: And you guys didn't even date anymore?
1: Not anymore. Not much, no.
0: All right. East of the Rockies, you're on the air with Diana Fairchild. Hello.
4: Hi.
0: Hi.
4: Yes, I have a question. I take frequent trips to Spain now and then, and I play guitar, and I have a problem getting the guitar on in the bag, in with me, you know, as carry-on. And I've had guitars destroyed in the baggage department. Do you have any suggestions on how I could get it on with me?
0: Where are you, sir?
4: Minneapolis.
0: Minneapolis. All right. So, a good question.
1: I think every kind of special handling, whether you're carrying a guitar or you need a vegetarian meal or you're exceptionally tall or you're a wide body, every type of special handling needs just to take a little extra time and try and have a rapport with somebody at the airline, whether you try and make friends with the person you're making a reservation with or when you finally get to the airport and you try and, you know, really connect with the person who's checking you in. I mean, they're so busy looking at the computer, often they hardly even have time to look up. But if there's some way to connect with these people, and I personally feel that just a small little gift, I mean, I'm always giving my book out, and it's just such a little thing, but people appreciate it so much, and it's just a little thing, you know, you could give somebody for a favor, you know, not a bribe kind of thing, but just a little thing, a scarf or, I don't know, just have travel with a few little things and just say, you know, I have this special need, and I don't know where the best seat for me is on board, but you know, my guitar's been broken. I'm a professional player. I have to have it there. Can you please help me and figure out how to do this, you know?
0: The human touch, in other words.
1: Yes.
0: All right. one more. West of the Rockies, you're on the air with Diana Fairchild. Where are you, please?
5: Hi, this is Daryl in San Clemente.
0: Hi, Daryl.
5: How you doing? Hi, Diana.
1: Hi, Daryl.
5: Thanks for being here. It's about time something like I got on this thing. I'm calling about, actually, something that happened to my girlfriend. She flew back east over the winter to see her family. And on the flight back from Chicago, they had sprayed the plane with a de-icing agent. And they said, you'll notice a little bit of smell for a while, but it'll go away, and it never did. It was overpowering, not only when they boarded, but for well into the flight.
1: Mm-hmm.
5: And not only her, but her and her son both were really, they were bedridden for 3 days.
1: Yes.
5: Their throat swelled up, they could hardly breathe.
1: Yeah, I heard that recently, actually. I was reading about that de-icing and that it's a very toxic chemical in the cabin.
0: Really?
5: Yeah, and it was bad
1: for
5: a long time. And Michael, back to that caller who had an allergic reaction, maybe that's what happened to him.
1: Yes.
0: Well, you know what I think? I think that your idea, now listen to me, everybody. Every aircraft has at least a minimum of 4 oxygen bottles on board, and after you're airborne, if you don't like the air, Diana says you can request one of these oxygen bottles, and after you're airborne, they can't charge you extra for it, and they've got to give it to you.
1: Mm-hmm.
0: And as a protest, if you don't like the air, if they don't fix the air and turn on everything they've got to provide clean air, ask for an oxygen bottle as a protest.
1: You have to be sick.
0: Well, you can look sick.
1: You have to say that you're sick.
0: Oh, I'm feeling
1: sick. Don't feel well.
0: I don't like the air. Right?
1: It's more like you just, I'm feeling so sick. May I have some oxygen, please?
0: And they've got to provide it.
1: They should, yes.
0: And if enough people do that, maybe they'll do something about the damn air.
1: It's got to change the tide.
0: Something does, because I'm more upset about this than you can know.
1: I have a consumer activist coalition called Fair Air.
0: Fair Air?
1: Yeah.
0: Really?
1: And I'm fighting for this, and, you know, anybody that wants to get in and help, that would be great.
0: How do they help? How do they get to be part of it?
1: Well, we can have $25, which would include, you know, newsletter and information, and also opportunities to travel with me. I sometimes travel with people who are on their fear of flying graduation trips.
0: Ah.
1: And then anybody who's joined Fair Air can join us.
0: Hey, Diana, did you ever crash in an aircraft?
1: No.
0: Never crashed?
1: Mm-mm.
0: So it's not worth spending a lot of time worrying about, really, is it? or is it?
1: No, I don't think so. I think, you know, we just really need to inform ourselves and then decide that we're going to take care of ourselves.
0: All right, here comes a totally off-the-wall question.
1: Mm-hmm.
0: But again, I know people on the inside of some big aircraft companies. And so this is really off-the-wall, Diana. Have you ever heard of ghosts on aircraft?
1: No.
0: Never? There are a couple of famous cases of spirits a crash crew that have died in crashes that have visited aircraft. I just thought I would ask.
1: Oh, that's interesting.
0: Yeah. East of the Rockies, you're on the air with Diana Fairchild. Where are you, please?
6: I'm in Houston, Art.
0: Hi.
6: I don't want to give you my name. I'm an airline captain.
0: Oh, here we go.
6: I've sent you a number of faxes today about various things with airlines. The reason that we have different air in the cockpit is because if there's a problem in the passenger cabin, they want us to be able to fly the airplane even if everyone else is incapacitated. It's a federal air regulation.
0: Yeah, but what about the complaint that as a normal course of events, people in the back are nearly incapacitated?
6: Well, I think that you want your pilots not to be incapacitated first and foremost.
0: Well, I don't argue that.
6: They've got to get the airplane down if there's a problem.
0: Yeah, that's fair. That's fair. But, I mean, when you talk about the quality of cabin air for passengers, I've been doing a lot of flying, Captain, lately, and what's your attitude about what Diana is saying?
6: I think that she's pretty close to target on a lot of what she's saying. There are minor technical inaccuracies, but not of a substantive nature. The recycling of the air is really not a good thing. In actuality, the cabin air is supposed to be different from the cockpit air, but on the newer generation airplanes, the aircraft probably don't meet the letter of the law in that the pilots do get the same air or a portion of the same air that's been recycled as the passengers. At the particular airline that I work for, we've had a no-smoking policy in the cockpit now for about 10 years, and our pilots don't smoke. And in some cases, the passengers are smoking in the back, and the pilots don't smoke.
0: Captain, do you get a bonus if you save fuel?
6: We used to years ago, but that went away when our management changed about, 5 or 6 years ago.
0: Hmm.
6: But, you know, now...
0: You can't smoke up there in the cockpit?
6: No, not at all. And that's, you know, it's because it's such a closed-in area.
0: Is that all airlines or just yours?
6: It's just ours.
0: I see.
6: I mean, it's up to each individual airline. The unions get together, the guys in the union, and have a vote, and they talk to their management and arrange it. That's what we did at ours.
0: So then more airlines than not do allow the pilot to smoke if he's a smoker.
6: Most pilots don't smoke
1: anymore.
0: Well, go ahead, Diana.
1: Oh, I remember that at some point, if one of the pilots, the first officer or the captain, goes to the lavatory, the other one has to automatically go on oxygen. Is that at 14,000 or 10,000?
6: It's at 25,000 feet or above.
1: 25,000, I see, outside altitude.
6: Outside altitude, that's correct.
1: Doesn't matter about the interior altitude.
6: Right. Now, another thing that you were talking about, Art, was getting sick. I've written the FAA about the radiation problem that Diana has mentioned. The radiation starts at about 10,000 feet. You're getting high-energy neutrons down to about 10,000 feet. I carried a Geiger counter for years to show people on my airplane, the crew members, what was happening. And at about 18,000 feet, the Geiger counter comes off, you know, real low level, just clicking every now and then. And by the time you're up to 28,000 feet, it's really popping along. And by the time you're at 35,000 feet, it's pegged.
0: Really?
6: Yes, sir.
0: So, in other words, if you spend years and years in the air, millions of miles, as Diana has, or as I'm sure you have,
6: right,
0: you really have been irradiated with a serious amount of radiation.
6: Well, the FAA, or actually the Nuclear Regulatory Commission, changed the terms that are used. It used to be millirems is what they used as a standard for radiation measurements. I think they changed it to millisieverts. But as the unit of measuring. But what happened is it confused everybody as to what the levels of radiation that they were getting. And it used to be when you received above 500 millirems a year, then you were categorized as an occupational radiation hazard worker. Interestingly enough, the FAA has admitted that the average airline pilot and passenger gets about 0.6 of a millirem an hour. So if you fly 1,000 hours, the math is pretty simple. You're getting 600 millirems a year.
0: Is anybody doing any studying on statistics of various cancers for people who professionally fly?
6: I don't know. I kind of doubt it. The airlines really don't want the information to get out because they're afraid they're going to scare the passengers away. The FAA has had the dual mission of promoting airline travel and enforcing the regulations, so they really haven't wanted to do anything about it. There was a study that was out about 8 or 10 years ago that where they were, it was a notice of proposed rulemaking at the FAA. I was one of the four people in the country that responded to it because of my studies with the Geiger counter.
0: All right, Captain, we are woefully short of time, so I'm going to have to end it there. Diana, you have been a great pleasure to have on the air. I thank you, and I hope everybody out there will buy your book. Number one, which is what? JetSmart.
1: JetSmart, yeah.
0: 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And hundreds of tips in there on where to sit, how to avoid getting sick, and all the rest of it. 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
1: Oh, absolutely, Art.
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0: Discount, that's right, 10 bucks instead of 15. 1-800-524-8477. 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So go take a look at her website, get her book. Diana, thank you.
1: It was a pleasure, Art. Thank you very much.
0: And take care in beautiful Kauai.
1: Thank you very much.
0: Nice place to retire. That's Diana Fairchild, 20-plus years with the airlines. And now you know why you get sick when you fly. I'm still not over the captain up there smoking a cigarette. I can't believe it.
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1: Hey, you're about to get an update on Mel's Hole. We'll tell you all about that in a moment.
0: Now we take you back to the night of February 24th, 1997, on Art Bell, Somewhere in Time.
1: I received the following facts last week. Dear Art, I'm writing to you to see if I can get some help from you or your vast listening audience. I live in rural eastern Washington near the Manastash Ridge. I think I'm pronouncing that correctly now. On our property, there is a hole. Like the previous owners and the owners before them, we've been throwing our trash into the hole. Apparently, the hole has been there as long as anyone can remember. At first, I thought it was an ancient well. Anyway, the hole is 9 feet, 9 inches in diameter. There is a stone retaining wall around it, and we put a steel door on top to keep anyone from falling into it. As I said earlier, people have been throwing their trash into the well, that's in quotes here, for decades. Furniture, household trash, dead cows, building debris, you name it. The thing is, I noticed the hole never filled up, so I got curious, actually obsessed, began trying to measure the depth of the hole. I emptied 3 fishing reels of about 1,500 yards of monofilament trying to determine the depth. Soon I was buying fishing line in bulk. So far, I've sunk about 80,000 feet of line into the hole without reaching bottom. My wife works at a local university with a geology department. We hope to get some professional scholarly help in determining the depth of the hole, as far as I can tell. There's nothing else particularly strange about it except for 2 other things. Dogs refuse to get within 100 feet of the hole. Birds won't sit on the retaining wall or metal door. Another strange thing is there's no echo when you yell into the hole. Indeed, I've never heard anything hit.
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1: I get the following facts earlier today, Art. You're receiving this fax simultaneously with a fax I attempted to send you earlier today. Much has developed since the first fax. I'll try to explain as rationally as possible what has transpired since my earlier fax. Around 1 p.m., I drove to Yakima to shop at the Costco there. On my way back, I decided to stop at the property. When I got there, my access road was blocked by military personnel that were armed. I noticed that several pieces of yellow gear had entered and exited my property based on the direction of their tread. I asked one of the guards, "What's going on?" He said there was a plane crash on the property. I said, "Well, that's strange." I told him there's no smoke. I don't see any in the distance. He asked who I was, and I let him know I own the property. I then asked to talk to the officer in charge. A non-uniformed man came up to my Suburban and let me know that I won't have access to my property until the crash has been completely investigated. I mentioned the yellow gear and the lack of smoke, and that they were on my property. I was told by this man that it's not necessarily my property, and that it would be very easy to find a drug lab on my property. Well, I got the drift. I asked if I could leave. He said, "Sure, don't come back until we contact you." I asked if he wanted a way to contact me. He said, "They know how to contact me." I said, "I suppose you don't want me to talk to anybody about this." He said, "Nobody would believe it anyway." That's about it for now. Oh, I talked to one of my neighbors earlier today, and he told me something very interesting. He said that some time ago, he was driving up to the hole at night and thought he saw the most bizarre thing. He said he saw a beam of solid black coming out of the then uncovered hole. I said, "What do you mean?" He said he saw something blacker than black coming out of the hole, like a searchlight reaching into the sky as far as he could see. So there you have it. There actually is more. Here is from the state of Washington. Here's Mel. Mel.
2: Hello, Art Bell and listeners.
1: Hi. When I got this second fax from you, I called you up, and you were totally, totally freaked out.
2: Oh my God, I was. I'll tell you, I was. I feel a lot better now. Let me tell you. But
1: yeah, you were just a pile of nerves when I talked to you. Now, what? Explain again. You went up to your property. You were going to examine the hole because we were talking about it. I'm sure you had interest. So, and they stopped you there, huh?
2: Yeah. Well, after the show on Friday night, I went out there and in the evening, and noticed there were some helicopter activity around the property. There was further helicopter activity the next day. And so I figured that clearly somebody out there listens to your program.
1: Oh, yes.
2: And I think...
1: John, I'm really sorry I brought this on for you. I didn't... It certainly wasn't intentional.
2: When we talked yesterday, you felt that... probably the best thing to do is to be public in this matter.
1: That's right. Your best protection is to be public, Mel.
2: Well, anyway, so there was a lot of activity around there. And, you know, I've had some thoughts about this. And if they knew where the hole was, I would imagine that they could take some readings of the depth of the hole from, like, satellites.
1: I don't know about that. I'm sure they have a way to measure it from ground. I'm not sure about satellites.
2: Well, we did have a lot of hovering up there in the air, I'll tell you that. So we did have that situation.
1: And they stopped you, right? In other words, there was a barrier there?
2: Well, there was on... I'll tell you, I'm getting a little confused about days. I guess it's now Tuesday morning.

0: Yeah, that's right.
1: But since what they had originally there was a barrier, not a barrier, but just armed soldiers, basically.
0: Armed soldiers.
1: Armed soldiers. Since then, they've erected some further down the road. I mean, you can't even... I mean, basically, there's the road, there's the access road, and then finally kind of meander into the property.
0: Okay.
1: They now have jersey barriers at the road.
0: What are those?
1: Jersey barriers. Those are... they're kind of like big chunks of concrete.
0: Like the bomb barriers they have at the White House. Kind of thing.
1: More or less. So you could squeeze maybe one vehicle through there, but it's definitely being controlled over there.
0: Now, this is your property, right? You've got the deed to this property.
1: This is, well, mine and the bank's.
0: Well, you're in the bank. You know, we're all in the same situation. So they won't let you on your own property, and they're claiming there was a plane that crashed?
1: Yeah, that was the thing. And I said, well, where's the smoke? I've seen plane crashes before. There's got to be smoke. And... I asked to talk to the officer in charge there, and I figure, you know, one of these military types that come up, and I don't know, maybe he was just dressed in civilian clothes because of, you know, the nature of what happened there, but, he told me that I won't be able to go out there until the accident's been investigated, and I was insistent about my property rights, and he seemed to indicate that this might not necessarily be my property in regards to the drug lab, so... but the problem is I do have
0: drug lab.
1: I do have a sort of a lab on the property, but
0: no, wait a minute. Ooh,
1: yep.
0: You have a sort of lab? What kind of lab?
1: Well, I work working in the alternative health field here and on the property, and that's one of the reasons, and this can all come out now. I imported some plant life from northern Nevada. They were Native American plants that the Indians use there for treatment of various illnesses, mostly cold and flu.
0: Yeah.
1: Anyway, so we, because of the nature of the climate, and it's very similar to northern Nevada, we thought we would cultivate these plants and then use it as a cure. It's a very effective cure.
0: It's not a narcotic, is it?
1: No, it's not narcotic. It's
0: well,
1: not
0: then what the hell are they talking about drug lab?
1: Well, there is a lab there, though. I mean, and...
0: But there's no... You're not cranking out crank or methamphetamine or anything?
1: Yeah, but if they had, for instance, if they found, like, it was a drug lab, they could seize my property.
0: So it was their way of telling you, listen, brother, stay away, let us do what we're doing, or, you know, we might find a drug lab here, and then it wouldn't be your property anymore, and you might even be in jail.
1: Mm-hmm. Yeah, so they're clearly letting me know, and my feeling was that they were in control.
0: So what have we got? We got some kind of national security hole now, or is it what?
1: Well, excuse me. I assume by now they've made a lot of determinations about it, and it sounds like it's something they want. Today on my answering machine, I had a message from my real estate agent.
0: Oh?
1: And he says that he had someone who is very interested in purchasing my property. And would make me a very generous offer. Now, I haven't gotten back to them, but I think we can put two and two together here. Somebody wants to get their hands on my property.
0: So what are you going to do, Mel? Are you going to accept the, quote, generous offer and get out of this with your skin intact and a few bucks? Or are you going to, you're going to fight?
1: Well, that's a good question. That's one of the reasons why I didn't get back to my my agent today, you know, is that I wanted to sit down and think about it before I did anything. I don't know what their so-called very generous offer is. But on one side, you have a possible drug lab, and on the other side, you have a very generous offer. And so I would kind of be curious to know what their generous offer was.
0: Well, that's the carrot stick approach, no question about it.
1: Yeah, they're working me both ends here, I think, and I'm... you know, like I say, I feel a lot calmer about this now than I did before. It was.
0: Now, you were almost panicked, weren't you?
1: Yeah. It was just a little bit too much.
0: All right, you did some measurements. People were asking about the weight of the line that you were putting into the hole. And so, what have you determined?
1: Yeah, I did some real quick and dirty work here with this here. First of all, when I was out there on the weekend, I was able to actually measure or weigh the line that's in the hole. and basically I tied it onto one of these little fisherman's scales, okay? And,
0: all right.
1: You know, it's a little spring-operated thing there. But I had a weight on that, including the one-pound sinker on there. It looks like it weighs about 17, 18 pounds.
0: What does?
1: The line that's in the hole.
0: In totality?
1: Yeah, the entire weight of the line. Basically, the line weighs 10 ounces for every 1,000 yards.
0: Okay, so 17 or 18 pounds.
1: Yeah.
0: It's 20-pound test line, right?
1: Mm-hmm.
0: And you have got 1 pound down at the end of it, tied on the end of it, right?
1: That's right.
0: So
1: one of the things is it's this has become a moot point at this point, but if I drop much more line down there, and based on what your caller said, this line will break at the top of the line, because that's where all the pressure will be. So
0: but you believe you're down 80,000 feet?
1: Yeah. Yeah, without a doubt.
0: 80,000 feet?
1: Eight with, what is that, four zeros on there?
0: Well, it's about miles, 5,280 feet, so
1: yeah,
0: you can figure it from there.
1: I haven't done the math on there. I always forget how long a mile is. But
0: how long have you owned this property with a hole?
1: We've had the property for about 4 years now. And, you know, the guy that had it there had been there for a long time. I believe he'd been there for over 40 years. It's very rustic. I think I might have indicated to you we do not have electricity there. We do not have phone service.
0: No, it's just raw property, right?
1: Well, we have some buildings and housing structures. All of those were basically damaged with the heavy snowfall.
0: All right, Mel, that's right. Recent snowfall. Mel, hold on. We'll be back after the bottom of the hour. Right? Stay right there.
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3: Devil went down to Georgia. 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
1: Good evening, everybody. Good morning, actually. Morning, I believe, just about everywhere but Hawaii, perhaps, and out in the Pacific, as the darkness races across.
0: Now, we take you back to the night of February 24th, 1997, on Art Bell Somewhere in Time.
1: You have got to get up to my website. You have got to get there. They wrote a big article on that appeared in Sunday's Washington Post about the entire Courtney Brown affair. If you go to my website, you can read that article in the Washington Post. That's right, Sunday's Washington Post, big article about this program and about the Courtney Brown affair. In addition, the HARP listening frequencies are up there. In addition, my guest tomorrow night coming, Emily Lau, we're going to be calling Hong Kong and interviewing Emily Lau, who is a legislator in Hong Kong. The information up there on that is available. John Shepard's Strat photographs are up there. Wait till you see those. Whatever you do, don't miss John Shepard's Strat photographs, the equipment he's put together to try and entice visitors from elsewhere, and he's been transmitting for years and years and years. And wait till you see what this guy has put together. It's unbelievable. All that and more up on the website right now, www.artbell.com. www.artbell.com. Now back to Mel. And Mel, a lot of this audience would not have heard, but there was another little bit of the legend of the whole. Apparently, at some point, somebody threw a dead dog into the hole, right?
2: Oh, yeah, I was telling you about that before the other night. And, people throw everything in there. There's dead cows going down the hole. There's, you know, sheep, whatever. You name it, it's gone down there. One guy threw his old hunting dog down into the hole, I guess, as a form of burial. And the story that I heard was that the guy, the hunter, was out there hunting one day, and he saw his old departed dog. It looked exactly the same. In fact, it was wearing the same collar and the same tags on it. So he was absolutely, the story is, they were like absolutely believed the dog came back somehow.
1: And you believed it to the degree that you changed your will so that when you die, they were going to throw your body into the hole, right?
2: When I'm gone, I'm going to the hole.
1: Oh, well, but maybe not now, huh?
2: Well, that's a matter for conjecture. I, today, I didn't have a chance to mention this. After finding out, you know, the story about the black beam, you know, the other day, I thought I'd go out there and do some more research amongst my neighbors who, you know, may have...
1: That makes sense. You can't go on the property. Might as well talk to the neighbors. Yeah, sure.
2: And so, you know, you go out and buy them a cup of coffee and find out a few things here. Anyway, I had talked to one gentleman who's really quite elderly and has lived in the area for a long time, but he said that... Originally, and this is going way back, so this must go back about 40, 50, maybe longer, that there was a series of, around the hole, there was a series of stone columns. I said stone columns. And
1: Stone columns?
2: Yeah. And so I asked him, you know, could he like, I sketched out a little how the property looks there and see if he could place the stone columns on it.
1: Yeah.
2: So, you know, he drew it on a napkin there, and I said, that's very interesting. Well, I had my power book with me, and I pulled up a picture of Stonehenge.
1: Yeah.
2: And he says, that's exactly what the thing looked like.
1: You're kidding.
2: He said that they had these, like, pillars lined up, you know, in, just like that. He said it wasn't, you know, it didn't have that thing on the top, you know, they had some, like, things on top of the pillars, Stonehenge.
1: Oh, but, that's really odd. Listen, you can't get photographs, Mel. I'm sorry to interrupt, but I asked you about photographs. They won't let you close enough to take any photographs.
2: I was afraid to take pictures of the guards, to be honest with you.
1: No, I understand. How about a drawing, Mel? Can you get us a drawing?
2: I could do that. I had a question for you. The night that I talked to you, you said you got another fax about another anomalous hole.
1: That's right.
2: Colville area?
1: Oh, that's right. That's exactly right. I've got that fact. And I'll try and get to it. But
2: okay. On Sunday, I listened to your show a bit, and you had Linda on talking about HAARP.
1: That's right, Project HAARP.
2: Now, HAARP is supposed to look for
1: underground bunkers and tunnels and such, yes.
2: That's right.
1: Now, maybe it's looking at your hole. Who knows? Here's a fact for you. The following is a theory regarding Mel's property. One, imagine two naturally occurring iron veins just happening to reach toward the Earth's surface around
2: Manastash,
1: Washington. There is a tremendous amount of naturally generated high-voltage electricity deep in the Earth. What if the bottom of the hole on Mel's property is a naturally occurring focal point, a lot like the device that Mr. Markham built? The Earth could have its own, in effect, time machine. Over the centuries, through various quakes and so forth, all of the soil above the portal would have fallen into the bottom and been launched into some other time. This explains the lack of echoes and the apparent depth of the hole. Tell Mel to lower a clock down there.
2: Yeah. Well, let me tell you, I was over at the university library today, and you know, I wanted to find out a little bit more about Earth geology. And one of the things I found out is the crust, on average, on the Earth is about 20 miles deep.
1: Okay.
2: Now, underneath the crust, and this is something that a lot of people don't know about, there's something known as the MOHO discontinuity.
1: The what?
2: The MOHO, M-O-H-O discontinuity.
1: What is that?
2: It's named for a guy named Mohorovic. He was a Croatian seismologist. But I don't know much about seismology, but I'll tell you what I know about this discontinuity. P waves, and I guess those are seismic waves,
1: yeah,
2: through this discontinuity move faster than they do through the rest of the Earth. They, like, speed up.
1: Okay.
2: Normally, they go, like, 7 kilometers per second. These are going, like, 8 kilometers per second when they go through there. And it's believed that it has to do with a chemical difference in the type in that area of the Earth. So you've got the crust, you have the MOHO discontinuity, then you have the mantle. And so that region is very, very little known, as you can well imagine, because you really can't get to it, at least not yet. And the scientists really don't understand that. But we have this thing that goes on underneath the crust that is very, very peculiar. And I just thought I might mention that there.
1: All right. Well, I don't know anything about that. That's very interesting. All I know is we had all kinds of cool plans. I mean, we were going to... I had... Mel, I'm telling you, I've got volunteers who are willing to go down in your hole. But now that's obviously not going to occur because... They have your hole. I mean, this is outrageous. This is your property.
2: Yeah, it is my property. That's the incredible thing. I could not step one inch onto my property. You know, my deepest incursion only got me onto the access road. I mean, I was kept way away from that thing there.
1: How far is it from the access road where you were stopped to the hole?
2: Oh, gosh, you'd have to travel, oh, gosh, I would say it's from the access road, kind of, it's very hilly ground over there, so you kind of have to go around all the low spots there. You might go about a mile and a half or more. You can't even see the little, like, valley that I'm in.
1: Before you began dropping this monofilament line into the hole with the weight, you threw an entire refrigerator down.
2: Yeah.
1: Down this hole, and then listened and listened and listened and never heard a thing?
2: Nothing. The refrigerator, I didn't hear anything. I mean, I expected, you know, I mean, something that massive, you know, and that I expected something. But, I've thrown things there that I knew would make interesting sounds, like television tubes, picture tubes.
1: Yeah, they explode.
2: Yeah, those are my favorite. And, I couldn't get an explosion or anything out of them. So I have not heard anything actually touch bottom in that thing.
1: I mean, it's almost impossible, it seems.
2: If the hole right now, I don't know, is 15, 16, 17 miles, you know, how long would it take for the sound to travel back, you know, if it is hitting bottom? Let's say it's hitting bottom at, say, 15 miles. How long would it take? Or would I hear it at all? You know, those are things, I don't know. I mean,
1: I don't think so. I mean, you don't hear things that occur. Well, on the other hand, though, it's a channeled.
2: It sure is.
1: I don't know the physics involved in such a deep hole. Have you ever heard of any other holes?
2: No. You know, that's why I was curious about the Colville hole. I did find out that actually the deepest mine is like 2.3 miles into the earth.
1: So this is way, way beyond anything that anybody's ever heard about.
2: Yeah, but that's a mine. That's, you know, that's a mine structure. Another thing I was curious about was that channel that they built underneath the English Channel.
1: Oh, yes,
2: England
1: yes.
2: And France. How deep
1: yes.
2: is, not how deep it is, but how long is it? You know, is it several miles or?
1: I almost rode on it. It's funny you should mention. I almost rode on it last time I was in London, but I didn't. So I don't exactly know. I saw the entrance to it. Mm-hmm. I rode right by the entrance to it.
2: I would be leery of going into that thing.
1: Well, then you certainly wouldn't want to go in. Would you go in this hole? Your hole, if you could.
2: I anticipate what will be going down into the hole in the future will be federal prisoners. I imagine. We'll be going down there on a non-voluntary basis, I assume, because, I mean, you know, if we're talking the government here, which it is obviously the government that's been interested in this, they have every piece of technology they could ever want. They could send down cameras, they could send down whatever they wanted, you know. So, you know, I assume at some point if they determined that it was safe for a human being to go down, they'll send a person down, you know, when they take air readings, if it's got good air, bad air, you know, find out what's going on. I'd say that you know, they would do that. You know, I'm you know, just like a, you know, poor ordinary little guy here who doesn't have a lot of technology as back.
1: Well, how would you like to get a whole bunch of citizens together, Mel, and
2: yeah.
1: and go marching on that property and challenge their authority to take your property like that?
2: Well, we talked about that over coffee with the guy that told me about the stones out there, you know, saying, you know, I mean, you know, we're pretty, we're big on property rights here.
1: Yeah, this is your hole, not theirs.
2: And you know, very, very militant about that. And they said, you know, how can they do that here? The truth is, you know, if they say a plane crashed on property.
1: Yeah.
2: And I didn't have any evidence of that. But, I mean, you know, I expect to see some smoke. But, you know, if they're telling people this is an accident scene, we have to investigation, you know, FAA and all that business there.
1: Did they tell you what kind of airplane, civilian,
2: no.
1: military, or what?
2: No.
1: All right. Well, are there any reports? I mean, after all, you can check on plane crashes, right?
2: First of all, over here, if a kid throws a snowball at your car,
1: yeah.
2: in the wintertime, that makes mm-hmm. the newspaper. I mean, so...
1: So there should have been big news if a plane went down.
2: You bet. I mean, we've had planes go down here before. I mean, we've had planes go down, you know, on the other side of the mountains and makes newspaper here. I mean, you know, that's a big deal here.
1: All right, well, look, instead of a crowd of civilians, maybe that was a bad idea, how about a crowd of media? I mean, I could get Seattle media by your side and go marching right up to that group. Right up to the barrier.
2: Yeah, and then I end up being a convicted drug cooker. I am, you know, but that's you know, I.
1: They actually said that to you.
2: Those were the exact. Those were almost verbatim the exact words they said. You know, we could find a drug lab on this property if you get my drift. You know, just very easily.
1: All right. Mel, let's take a few calls, see if anybody has any ideas. This one has me stumped. East of the Rockies, you're on the air with Mel. Hello. Hello there.
3: Yes, this is Robert in Milwaukee.
1: Hi, Robert.
3: Hello. Art, just had a thought connecting Stephen Greer at CSETI with what he said on concerning interplanetary travel. And drew a connection to the cloning. I find it very interesting that the scientists say they're not going to consider cloning humans.
1: Oh, baloney! That's a bunch of crap. You know, don't listen to that. I excuse me for a second, Mel. On the subject of cloning, you know, all day I've been listening to this drivel from the scientists of about the cloning thing, that we're not going to do it. Oh well, yes, this technology will allow cloning, but we're not going to do it. That is utter garbage. And when we get around to talking about cloning, which we will, we're going to talk about it in an entirely different vein, because unless you are naive beyond belief, spending your time talking about whether we should or shouldn't, will or won't, is baloney, because we will. I guess you can say, should we? Huh. But we will. I guarantee we're going to clone. Anyway, that is not tonight's subject or the moment's subject. Mel's Hole is first time caller line. You're on the air.
4: Hey, Mel?
2: Yeah, hi there.
4: Hi there.
1: Where are you, sir?
4: I'm in Oregon. My name's Pete.
1: All right, Pete.
4: Okay.
2: Where in Oregon are you?
4: In Corvallis.
2: Corvallis. Okay, I know what that is. Sure.
4: Okay. Yeah, I was listening to the show, and I guess it's a delayed broadcast out here. I was listening to earlier stuff.
1: No. This is about Mel's Hole.
4: Mm-hmm.
1: Go ahead, sir.
4: And I would just say to Mel that you need to get in contact with just about every media person that you can think of,
1: He's done that with me, and I agree with you. I just said to Mel that he should take, you know, like an army of cameras out there. But
4: yeah, exactly.
1: He's afraid that he's going to end up in jail.
4: Mm-hmm.
1: Now, he's got a point.
4: Well,
1: suppose the army of cameras with Mel in tow arrive, and there's feds there saying, sorry, this is a crime scene. Is this Mel Waters? Well, you're under arrest, Mel.
2: Well, I have to tell you that as far as what I believe is now that the surface of the hole there has been, you know, there's a lot of snow on the property. It's been covered up with snow. Mm-hmm. I think that's what the yellow gear was there for, is to, you know, groom it all so you can't see it from there.
4: Well, I think there's a lot of questions that need to be answered.
2: And
4: if the military's out there, if there was a plane crash, I think the media would want to know what kind of plane it was, who was flying it.
1: I will.
2: Well, you see, the thing is, I'm the one that's saying that there was a plane crash.
1: Yeah, Mel, I'll tell you something. And for what it's worth, if it was a civilian airplane that crashed, that would be in the news.
4: Mm-hmm.
1: If it was a regular military airplane that crashed, that would be in the news. But there are some type of aircraft that crash, Mel, that, it, believe me, it does not make the news. We have them out here. They crash, and you see the military cordon off miles of area, and there's no news about it at all. You know, these secret aircraft that fly and crash. But I don't think that's what happened there, and neither do you. Do you?
2: No, I don't believe that anything crashed there, because I didn't have the smell of the smoke. I didn't see any smoke. It was a beautiful, beautiful clear day. I mean, if there was any, and it wasn't particularly windy. If there was a crash, there'd be evidence of it. There'd be smoke clouds.
1: I'll tell you one thing. I would be very cautious, Mel, about accepting a generous offer for the property with the hole, because you know what? No matter what else, Mel, your hole is worth millions of dollars. If it's what you say it is, if it's as deep as you say it is, man, you could fence a property and sell tickets.
2: Well, I think I also mentioned that they actually moved onto the property several mobile, one of those like temporary buildings.
1: Oh,
2: they actually moved that onto the property.
1: Oh, really?
2: Mm-hmm. Yeah, one of the neighbors says he saw like almost like a parade of these things going out there, like 3-4 of them. Plus some generator equipment there, too.
1: Oh, my God.
2: That stuff.
1: How long after the broadcast did this parade begin?
2: Well, Saturday night. I was out there pretty late.
1: And we did the broadcast between, I think, 3 and 4 o'clock Pacific time Saturday morning.
2: Yeah, so I got some sleep, you know, and I went out there, you know, in the evening and did my weighing of the line in the hole. And that's when I saw the first helicopter out there. And that was a very strange experience. You know, I actually looked up at this thing here for about 20 minutes, you know. there were more helicopters out there Saturday morning early, several of them coming in and out. That was Saturday morning. That was Sunday morning. And then by today, you know, the chronology is getting real confusing for me, but
1: now yesterday, I guess, really.
2: I lost a day in here, Art. What they saw is actually some mobile buildings being moved onto the property. Apparently, some generators there. Again, I have no power or phone on the property. There, you know, we use cell phone if we need to make a call. And we used to use solar out there, too.
1: Well, I feel in a way guilty, Mel, but your original facts got me going. Well, and there was no way not to follow up on that. And I guess once we aired that, it was too late. It was a done deal.
2: When I originally approached this thing here, you know, what I wanted to do was to, you know, get some good ideas about the nature of this thing here. I guess I was pretty naive about it.
1: All right, Mel, one thing I've got to ask you.
2: Yeah.
1: Don't think me rude, but no, I've got to ask, Mel.
2: Yeah.
1: That's not a drug lab you've got out there, is it?
2: No. We are working with Native American plants. They're plants that Native Americans used in making this was a Northern Nevada doctor back in World War I time who found a cure for the flu. He gave this stuff to his, he was a military doctor. He gave it to the people under his command.
1: All right, Mel, hold on. We're going to do a break here at the top of the hour. We'll be back to you. Mel Waters, the guy with the endless hole, is my guest. We will start taking some calls. Anybody have any advice for Mel or thoughts on all of this? Yikes!
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1: I just went, and those of you who listened last week toward the end of the show, a horrible incident occurred with super glue, which I really don't even want to go into right now, but a bunch of carts, you know, the carts that we play, like this one you're listening to right now with bumper music and stuff, were in a cart rack, and my cart rack came out of the wall, and it's in there with some molly, so I went and got some super glue and tried to glue it back in, and that's when the disaster began, and I just tried to pull my Pink Floyd cart out of the cart rack, and I noticed that I had glued my carts into the cart rack, along with wherever else the glue went, which I don't want to discuss. The glue obviously got on these carts and glued them to the plastic cart rack. So now the cart rack is off again, and a portion of the cart rack is in my Pink Floyd cart with piece on it, so I can't even get the cart in the machine anymore. I'm telling you, folks, I'm telling you, you get sick, you get stupid. That's all there is to it. We're going to get back to Mel. We're going to get back to Mel in a moment with his sad story of the hole, deepest hole maybe in the whole world, as a matter of fact. We don't know. We'll probably never know now. That's the sad part of it.
0: 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Tonight, an encore presentation of Coast to Coast AM from February 24th, 1997.

0: back now to Mel and the dilemma of the endless hole. Mel, are you there?
1: I am here, Art.
0: All right. There are some people with questions. Do you have anything else you want to say?
1: Beginning to explore this thing here, you know, with the help of your audience and, you know, further questioning on, you know, people, you know, that live around in my area here, asking them, you know, really, do you remember anything strange about the hole in particular?
0: Well, I would say a resurrected dog would be pretty good.
1: It just becomes more and more mysterious. I have no way of understanding any of that.
0: I would say a darker than dark beam that seems to go straight up into the sky would be pretty strange.
1: That to me was utterly fascinating.
0: Yeah.
1: You know, it's like, you know, the hole itself is dark, but for it to send out darkness, into the sky, to me was just absolutely
0: incredible. Yeah, I couldn't begin to explain it.
1: I mean, it was, you know, the way he described it, it was just...
0: All right, look,
1: yeah.
0: Let's bring some people on. East of the Rockies, you're on the air with Mel. Hello, where are you?
2: This is Philip in Tulsa, Oklahoma.
0: Hello, Philip, how you doing?
2: Great, love your show.
0: Thank you.
2: Mel, what type of work do you do for a living?
0: Uh-huh.
1: Well, I'm a retired person.
2: I have no criminal record of any kind?
1: Pardon me?
2: No criminal record or anything?
1: No criminal record.
2: I'd find a lawyer and get a local group of citizens and press and militia, and that's a good reason why we need the militias in this country, is to prevent this type of situation from happening. The government coming in, taking over your property, threatening your life. You know, I would call their bluff. I don't see how they can...
0: Well, that's easy to say. You know, from a distance, I'm not sure I'd call their bluff. I've got to be honest. Look, if you had a property, sir, and you're trying to get on it, and they had it all roped off, and they said, go away, you know, we could find...
2: I would come back with a gun.
0: Well...
2: And they haul in a bunch of...
0: Then
2: trailer.
0: You know what you'd be? You'd be a dead martyr. You take a gun up to a military...
2: No, I'd have the press with me, and, I mean, I would not go at this alone.
0: Oh, I see.
2: You know, but they're not going to drag in a bunch of military trailers to examine... A drug lab.
0: Well,
2: that's just not logical.
0: I agree with you. So they're obviously after the secret of the hole. West of the Rockies, you're on the air with Mel. Hello.
3: Hi, this is Stan from San Diego.
0: Hi, Stan.
3: I just got a question there for Mel. If there was any way that you could charter a plane so you can do a flyover of your property?
1: I suppose I could do that. I mean, there is a small airport here in Ellensburg, and I'm sure that can be arranged for. What I'd be interested to know is if actually planes can fly over that area, and I suppose I could try to find that out.
0: To get some photographs.
1: Yeah, but again, I do believe that the hole itself has been covered over with you know, the surrounding snow. They probably did a really nice job with what they brought in there of keeping it invisible from the air. You know, that was my speculation on why they brought the yellow gear out, as to kind of dress it up a little bit there so that anyone casually going over there wouldn't notice anything. That's just my opinion.
3: Okay, and another thing is I got a little assumption of why none of the animals want to go by there.
0: Why?
3: Maybe they see the apparition of the dead dog, and it's warning them not to go there.
0: Maybe. Oh. Maybe. I mean, that's pure conjecture. Who knows? But no animals will go near it?
1: The observations I made was my dogs and other people's dogs, that come visit, they won't go there. If I put them on a leash and try to drag them there, they'll dig their feet in there, and they just will not budge.
0: You know what, Mel? I once was on a trip with my family. We used to go to Florida, drive to Florida in the winter, and we once got near a slaughterhouse and on one of our stops. And, man, I had a golden retriever, and that golden wouldn't get anywhere. He did the same thing. He dug his feet in, and I don't care how you'd pull, he wouldn't get any. He could smell the death.
1: Well, when I was in college, I had a brought from school a human skull, and I brought it home, put it on the coffee table. My cat walked into the room, and he saw that thing, and the cat literally jumped backwards about 8 feet.
0: I bet
1: when he saw that. Now, How did the cat know?
0: Sense. They sense these things.
1: Yeah.
0: There's something about it. First time caller line, you're on the air with Mel. Hello.
4: Hey, Art. This is Scott from Kirkland, Washington.
0: Yes, sir. Oh,
1: yes, hi, Scott in Washington.
4: Yeah, not only from Kirkland. I've only been over on my side of the mountains for a little while, but born and bred in Yakima and a graduate of Central Washington University.
1: Cool.
4: Spent a lot of time in Ellensburg.
1: Yes.
4: In fact, I sat around with one of my old professors who is one of these guys who has been living in the area for, oh, God, forever. And he actually had told me rumors one morning over coffee, sitting down in one of the little restaurants about a great big hole that nobody knew the bottom of.
1: Wow.
4: We'd actually heard of this. This was back, 1989?
1: Mm-hmm.
4: Sometime about in there, and we even heard that. And the one thing, it really surprises me, this guy that was saying, well, I take a gun in the media up there. What a lot of people don't realize, Art, and I think that most people don't realize, is he lives about, depending on where the hole is, between 5 and 10 miles away from one of the largest military reservations in the Pacific Northwest, possibly the western United States.
1: It is humongous out there.
4: The Yakima Firing Center is where they did all of the training for Desert Storm. They have a bunch of satellite dishes up there that theoretically don't exist, that they use for talking to satellites that aren't there, and all sorts of things, very interesting things go on up there. And so something like this, a hole appearing within spitting distance of this military reservation, it doesn't really surprise me a whole lot that they had trucks and stuff out there in a lightning bolt.
0: Hey, Mel, do we know how long that hole has actually been there? I mean,
1: I can probably trace this hole back, from, actual recollections, to it for a solid 40 years before I got there. And the previous owner said it was there the next owner back. Before that, I don't know if anyone owned the property. I suppose I could check on that to see, from the records there, if there's been any, ownership of it, or whatever. But I can trace it back for a good solid 40 years, at least, from the verbatim accounts from the previous owner. I don't really know. I would venture to say that given the nature of it, that has been there for a very, very long time. I'm talking, not just decades there. I mean, how can this thing just be there? It has to be ancient.
4: Well, I wish you the best in figuring out what it is, and we're all of us local here, we're going to keep tuned in to see if there's anything driving back across the mountains to hang out and see.
1: Well, I've just been out here for just a couple of years. I decided to retire out here and pursue, my interest in alternative health, and this is what I get.
0: All right. Well, it's turned into a nightmare.
1: Yes.
0: An absolute nightmare. East of the Rockies, you're on the air with Mel. Hello.
5: Yeah. About that hole.
0: Yes, sir.
5: There was a Rod Sterling thing I saw on the TNT. I think about 4 years ago. He was hosting it. It was like, must have been early 80s, late 70s. And there were reenactments of, like, these true occurrences.
0: Yeah.
5: And there was a whole story about a boy. It looked like it was took place in, like, when they still rode horses or something. And a boy woke up with his dog missing or something. And he went looking for his dog and fell into a hole, except, he didn't fall in. He hung onto the edge and crawled out. And went and told his dad, and his dad went out there, and they heard noises coming out of it.
0: Oh, God.
5: And so they didn't think it was the dog making the noises because it sounded real spooky and stuff. So he went to town and got a bunch of guys to go out there with him, and I guess a bunch of guys went out there, and they thought, well, let's lower a rope in, and somebody's going to have to go down on it.
0: Sure.
5: And so the dad said, well, I'll do it since, you're looking for your dog and stuff. And they lowered him down, and he made this scream, deadly scream. And so they brought him up, and I guess after that, after they brought him up, he went clinically insane for the rest of his life.
0: All right. Well, I hope you're not in any danger of going clinically insane, Mel.
1: I hope not.
0: But you sounded close to being discombobulated when I spoke with you. When was that?
1: That was Sunday afternoon, I think.
0: Was that Sunday afternoon?
1: So Sunday evening, something like that.
0: Yeah,
1: I was. Yeah,
0: I mean, you called me up and you were just a wreck.
1: Yeah, I was. Negative, fearful emotion I had it there. I mean, I was shaking. I was sweating. I was. My body was doing things that I couldn't explain. I was a wreck.
0: What do you think about the idea of you're not even going out, but sending the media out?
1: I could do that as in terms of, you know, saying I think there's something interesting going on over there, and you know, send them out there. And what I assume that'll happen is if they did go, if they thought it was a valid story, they'll say, look, we're conducting military exercises on this land here, and there's nothing for you to see. You know, and I think that'll be it. Again, this guy was real clear to me. He said, look, I asked him, I said, look, I suppose you don't want me to talk to anybody about this. And he said, hey, no one's going to believe you anyway. You know, you could tell them anything you want. You know, why are they going to believe you?
0: All right. Well, first time caller line, you're on the air with Mel. Hello.
6: Hello there.
0: Hi.
6: Maxine in Southern California.
0: Hi, Maxine.
6: I am very interested in the conversation that's been going on with Mel. I heard the program the other night, and, he's really in a big dilemma.
0: Well, he is now. And I feel somewhat responsible. But,
6: yeah,
0: you know.
6: I understand that. You know, the first thing he needs to do is get a good lawyer, somebody that's prominent like that, I can't recall his name, Spence from Wyoming.
0: Jerry Spence.
6: Jerry Spence, somebody like that. And maybe your listeners could do a writing to Janet Reno, the president or the vice president, on his behalf. Keep him in the background, because with the power they've got, you know, they can just wrap him up and we might never hear from him again.
0: Yeah, that's right. I guess I'm going to have to stay in touch with you, Mel, to be sure that you don't meet some...
1: Well, you know, they're working me from both sides here, as far as I can tell.
0: Sounds like, yeah.
1: Yeah, I mean, it looks like I guess it's like The Godfather. They want to make me an offer I can't refuse.
0: There's a lot of armchair soldiers out there, Mel, and they're going to say, what's the matter with you? You've got to get in there and fight. Tell them to go to hell. But the fact of the matter is, if I were in your situation, I might be very disinclined to fight. I might be much more inclined to take a, quote, generous offer and get out from under while I can.
1: If I get to, you know, if I actually get to talk to somebody in a position of authority who wants to sit down and talk turkey, and I'm not talking about my real estate agent, I'm gonna ask for, like, a relocation to another country is what I'm going to do.
0: You want to be sent out of the country?
1: Yeah, I'd like to be sent to, like, Australia, for instance, you know, like where what Stan Deo is, you know.
0: Be an expatriate.
1: So, yeah, something, you know, some place that's geologically sound.
0: okay. East of the Rockies, you're on the air with Mel, who's still an American at this moment.
7: Hi, my name's Brad. I'm calling from Lexington, Kentucky.
0: Hi, Brad.
7: Hi. When I heard about this hole, it kind of reminded me of the story with the hole they dug. I think it was in Europe or Scandinavia.
0: Scandinavia.
7: They lowered a microphone.
0: Yeah, I'll tell you what. That was an Associated Press story, and they lowered a microphone in, and they heard the screaming, agonized sounds of thousands of people in agony, they said. That was an actual AP story. Now, it may have turned out to have been not true, but AP ran that story.
7: So, I don't know. I mean, maybe it's the entrance to hell. I don't know.
1: there isn't even an echo that comes out of this. I mean, you don't even hear anything.
7: And plus, and as far as the animals not wanting to go near it, you know.
0: There is that, but he says there's not a sound. I mean, it's totally dead, right, Mel?
1: Mm-hmm. Yeah, unless you hit the side of the thing there when it's, When you drop something in and it's like close to the surface, you know, you hear it there. But after a certain point, you wouldn't hear anything anyway.
0: Now, when you dropped a refrigerator in, I'm curious how you can drop a refrigerator. Now, 9 feet 9 inches, pretty good size diameter.
1: Oh, yeah.
0: But how do you get the fridge in the middle to drop it so that you don't slam it into the sides?
1: Well, you get like one of your buddies over there, and you get it over there on its, you know, so it's like leaning over on its back, and you slide it over on the stone wall, and you just kind of give it a shove, and it just sort of goes straight down.
0: Yeah, that makes sense.
1: Yeah, it's not too difficult. I mean, we've been throwing stuff in it, you know, that hole of all sorts of descriptions here, and believe me, you know, we've done it. I mean, you know, it's you know, a cow is a pretty big thing, but people have gotten cows down in there, so you just about throw anything down.
0: Actually,
1: there.
0: Almost disgusting.
1: Yes.
0: In fact, the bottom of the hole, if there is a bottom to the damn thing, must be truly disgusting—a mixture of horrible things of earth that should not have been thrown in there. Mel, can you hold on?
1: Oh, yeah, I'll be
0: all right. Well, we'll do one more half hour, and we'll be right back. It is a strange and wonderful world out there, is it not? Stay right there.
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1: Good morning, everybody. Mel is my guest. He's got a hole. Mel's hole, we call it. And now let's go back and give him a little challenge, all right? Mel, are you there?
2: I'm here.
1: All right. I've got a couple of faxes here that are not kind, Mel. They say this man is lying. His voice is shaking so much. He's stuttering. He's searching for words. He's in a bind because you're paying attention to his fable, you know, made-up story, they're saying. And you have to come up with something that would keep you from finding out about his lie. So here's another one that says, Mel's hoax. Art, you've fallen for another one. Well, I am a little naive, and I like stories like yours, Mel, and so I do tend to go for them. Is it, I mean, do you swear that this is absolutely the truth?
2: Well, look, I would rather not have talked or called or faxed or anything in regards to this subject at all.
1: Yeah, the people need to understand, you faxed me, but I'm the one who called you.
2: I would have preferred, to be honest with you, to be there tomorrow morning, letting a little more line down into the hole, and just going along my merry way.
1: And getting you on the air stopped all that, and plus put the idiots there that are there taking hold of your...
2: When you have a situation about belief, and what do you believe in and what you don't believe in, you know, a couple of days ago, we had this guy shoot a bunch of people on the Empire State Building.
1: That's right.
2: The Empire State Building's been there for like 60 years or whatever. And today I heard that they put metal detectors in the Empire State Building.
1: It figures.
2: Now, for 60 years, people believed that the Empire State Building was a safe place to be. That was belief. And in one day, people no longer believe. So beliefs change.
1: Yeah,
2: you know, and that's how I view beliefs. You know, is should they've had a metal detector on it for 60 years?
1: All right, look, let me ask you this: you have neighbors.
2: Mm-hmm.
1: They know about the hole.
2: They've been there.
1: They put their trash in it. Would any of your neighbors talk, or do you think they're scared now too?
2: I'd be happy to talk to them and see if they want to talk to you.
1: All right,
2: and. You know, I'd be happy if they want to talk. I'll fax you a phone number.
1: That's great, Mel. Work on that one. That's at least one other angle to approach this with. East of the Rockies, you're on the air with Mel. Where are you, please?
3: I'm in Cameron, Texas.
1: All right,
3: gentlemen, how wide is that hole?
2: It's 9 3/4 feet.
3: 9 3/4 feet.
1: Nine feet.
2: That's
1: nine
2: the diameter.
1: 9 feet 9 inches in diameter. He said.
3: Okay, Mel. Through the library, why don't you go tomorrow, and they can network books all over the United States. And there's one called The Phantom of the Poles by William Reed, and there's one called The Hollow Earth by Dr. Raymond Bernard.
2: Okay.
3: And I'll guarantee you that'll open your eyes, because the earth is hollow. They've never proved the earth is solid, and if it poles, it's totally a hole, and it's about 1,400 miles wide, and people can't see across it, and they don't realize they're going into the earth, but... Admiral Byrd flew 1,700 miles inside the earth, and they shut it up. So the government's up to something here.
1: All right. As a matter of fact, here's a fax, Mel, saying, regarding the hole, it sounds to me like the government's going to take the hole and give Mel the shaft.
2: That is what it sounds like.
1: West of the Rockies, you're on the air with Mel. Hello.
4: Hi, how you doing?
1: Well?
4: Another fantastic story, Art.
1: Yeah, I know.
4: I appreciate you taking my call.
1: Sure.
4: I have a friend of mine who also believes in the Hollow Earth story. And I've read two scriptures in the Bible, which I won't quote, because I know you don't like to talk about that.
1: That's right.
4: But there's one, it talks about making graven images of things.
1: Yeah.
4: And that would be even things that are under the earth. And then there's a...
1: Well, what are you driving at, though?
4: Well, there are scriptures in the Bible that also allude to a hollow earth.
1: Oh.
4: And so... There's one in Revelation that talks about they were looking all around to try and find somebody who was worthy to open the scrolls or the seals or something, and even under the earth, no one was found.
1: All right. Mel, are you a religious person?
2: I wouldn't categorize myself.
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1: Do you want any help from your representative? In other words, it may be that your state senator or your local representative, congressional representative, would help you out. And we could help you out with that, too. In other words, fight power with power. That's an idea from John in Redding, California, and it's not a bad one necessarily.
2: Well, my local congressperson is Doc Hastings out here, and he is one of those guys that believes in property rights and so forth, and so that would be an avenue. Again, this is an opportunity for me to gain as much information as I'm also disseminating, and I'm going to have to make a decision. When I go in one direction or go in another direction, that will be it. There's not going to be a point where I could take it back.
1: All right, well, here's another one for you to consider. I've got connections at Strange Universe, Hard Copy, all those kinds of shows. I could have those people in contact with you in 2 seconds flat, Mel. Once you decide which way you want to go, I can have either media power or a government power, representation, to help you out here.
2: I'm going to have to, the main thing I have to do is decide, is this tantalizing enough for me to move forward and, say, well, I want to claim this as my own, I want to deal with it on my own basis, do I want to get out of it, do I want to get into trouble, these are the considerations that I have here.
1: All right, here's somebody saying, what about your local sheriff? Now, that is an idea. They're usually pretty friendly guys. Do you have a good local sheriff?
2: We have a local police department here, and then we have a sheriff's department. And they're all great. They're all wonderful people. I mean, every last one of them is a great guy. But I don't know. I don't even know how I would approach this here. My property is being illegally used.
1: No question about it. And you have the deed, right? You can prove this.
2: Oh, I can prove it's my property. What I don't know is, how can the government use your property? At what point do they develop an authority to use your property?
1: Yeah.
2: Let's say a plane crashed there, which is what I was told. Well, then they'd have a right to, salvage the plane, do whatever they're going to do.
1: All right.
2: Let me. They would establish a right to it.
1: All right. Here's Daryl in Rancho Mirage who says, kidding aside, Mel's hole, if in fact he is sitting on top of an access point to an extraordinary depth, he's also right on top of a whole bunch of trouble. The potential military scientific significance can go as deep as one's imagination allows. One thing is for sure. The government doesn't have this kind of response to retrieve an old refrigerator. I think Mel better get an attorney presto if he doesn't have one already. Remember, if they accuse him of a drug-related violation, they can RICO that property in a flash.
2: That is exactly what I believe. And again, I have something on the property. I have an old Prowler trailer out there that's been gutted, and it's where I do a lot of the work I do with the plants they have. And I have solvents there, I have alcohol there, I have drying equipment out there, and it would take them 30 seconds to make it look like a methamphetamine lab or whatever it is. I mean, it just. It's already my lab. I mean, that's where I do my work.
1: I hear you. All right. First time caller line. You're on the air with Mel. Hello.
2: Hello.
1: Hello. Where are you?
3: Hello. I'm calling from Reno, Nevada.
1: Reno. Okay. Speak up good and loud for us, huh?
3: Okay. Art, I'm sorry, but I just feel like you've got somebody there that's got quite an imagination.
1: Well, you're talking to him, so I mean, I've just said the same thing to him. Some of the faxes that I've been receiving are saying that. Obviously, people don't believe.
3: I just hope that you don't get all wound up in this like you did the Courtney Brown thing.
1: Well, I get wound up in all kinds of things, dear. I'm not going to stop. That's what I do. Don't worry about me.
3: Oh, okay. Well, I was just.
1: But I mean, if you doubt some part of Mel's story, go ahead and say so to Mel. He's here.
3: Mel, I think that you're looking for some kind of notoriety for some reason, and I think that you think everybody

0: is pretty gullible that is listening to Art Bell's program, and that you're taking unfair advantage of him.
1: All right, you've got to remember, dear, I called him.
0: But didn't he originally fax
1: me? Yes, he did. He faxed me with information. As a matter of fact, I read the fax at the beginning of the program with Mel tonight. And I read it over the air. So he didn't anticipate that I would call him, didn't ask me to call him. And I had to look up at the top of the fax to get the fax ID to call him. So that's the truth of the matter. I have no way of knowing, of course, whether Mel's weaving us a story or not, except his word. And I can't imagine why he'd lie.
2: I to be honest with you, and you know, since you're from Reno, and the main, if I wanted to be on the air talking about something, I'd much rather talk about my work with Indian herbal remedies. That would be the thing that I would be preferred to be talking about. It just so happens that the materials I'm working from are from northern Nevada, from your local Indians out there, and they're the ones that have provided me with the line of research that I'm doing. I have, you know, this whole thing is secondary, you know, but if I had a topic I really wanted to speak about,
1: it would be that,
2: would be
1: huh?
2: It.
1: All right, I understand.
3: Now we take you back to the night of February 24th, 1997, on Art Bell's Somewhere in Time.

0: west of the Rockies. You're on the air with Mel. Hello.
1: Yes, Art, this is the Skip in Sacramento, KSTE.
0: Yes.
1: A couple things for you, sir. The hole that he is talking about, his 80,000 feet, comes up to 15.15 miles deep.
2: Sounds right.
1: The Mohorovicic discontinuity he's talking about came in the International Geophysical Year. I believe that was back in the early 80s, maybe even the 50s. I'm getting so old I don't remember now. It's called IGGY, the International Geophysical Year, where all the world population took part. Checking the depth of the shelf underneath the oceans and the molten mass down to the core and so on, how deep it was. There was a discontinuity. It wasn't even. And that's why it's called a discontinuity. It was named after this fellow Mohorovicic.
2: Exactly.
1: Your glue stuff, you know, was developed for surgery for smashed spleens and kidneys. It made to glue skin better than anything else.
0: Yeah, well, trust me, it works real well, sir. Thank you very much. It even glues carts into racks. I don't want to talk about it. First time caller line, you're on the air with Mel. Hello. Oh, I think we just missed him. Wild card line, you're on the air with Mel. Good morning.
3: Hi, Art and Mel.
0: Hi.
3: It's Aaron calling from Reno.
0: Yes, sir.
2: Good.
3: I have a couple of questions and a comment. Mel, I don't know if anybody's asked you yet, but have you ever seen a UFO out around in that area on your property?
0: Yeah, good question.
2: You know, out here, you're liable to see all sorts of things, and I myself have not seen anything personally. I mean, this is one of those areas that can get pretty remote in a hurry. You know, Ellensburg is like 30 miles away on either side from the nearest town.
0: Matter of fact, Mel, I've got a lot of confirmation of that, faxes and phone calls, people saying it is a very weird area.
2: Yeah.
0: And they've heard stories there about holes. So, you know, this is not that far out. A lot of people are saying, yes, there's a lot of weird stuff going on in that area. West of the Rockies, you're on the air with Mel.
4: It's Fred from Sitka.
0: Sitka,
4: Alaska.
0: Alaska, all right.
4: Yeah, and just like to say that, I thought the days of you'll just disappear ended with the Reagan administration. And Art, I'm very disappointed that you will not be coming to Sitka on your Alaska cruise.
0: Well,
4: you're going to be missing out here.
0: We're hitting quite a few cities, sir, but Sitka is not one of them. Sorry about that. East of the Rockies, you're on the air with Mel.
5: This is Paula in Kansas City, and I want to tell Mel that I believe him entirely, and I think the Jerry Spence idea is a great idea, and it's probably a good story for Linda Moulton Howe to go check out.
0: I've already given it to Linda, as a matter of fact.
5: Oh, that's great, and I think if he's told over 10 million people on the air that he's been threatened, that they're going to falsely accuse him of having a drug farm out there or something, and he got a really good lawyer like Jerry Spence, they would never be able to follow through on that, especially if he had a bunch of media attention like Strange Universe and stuff out there.
0: Well, that was another idea. There's a whole bunch of ideas here on the table.
5: Yeah, I really think he should go for it, and I totally disagree with that lady who thinks he just wants attention.
0: All right, well, I appreciate the call. Thank you. I did call Mel, folks. That's the truth. Yeah, he faxed me. But I'm the guy who dug out the number and called him. He didn't really want to go on the air, for the record. Wildcard line, you're on the air.
6: Finally, I got through. Hello, Art. Hello, Mel. How are you?
0: Okay.
6: Mel.
2: Yes.
6: Now, with this hole and these people who are on your land, you have to understand they are listening to this radio program right now.
0: I'm sure.
2: I'm absolutely certain of it.
6: And you also have to understand these are military spooks. They are doing whatever they're doing right now. And anything that you do through the standard channels like, getting a lawyer or anything along those lines is going to serve only as a delay tactic. I would suggest to you that you do some research. If it was a plane crash, there is radar coverage of that area, I'm certain.
2: Oh, yeah, yeah, yeah.
6: There would be a record of it somewhere.
0: Well, unless...
6: If it's an airplane crash, where's the NTSB?
0: Well, wait a minute. Hold on. Look, I live out here in Nevada, and I can tell you because there's been some experimental planes that have crashed out here. And A, it does not get into the media. B, the military cordons off the entire area, and trust me, you don't get anywhere near it. I know personally that's true.
6: All you need to do is contact one of the the aircraft, one of the air traffic controllers for the area, and find out if there's any record of anything in that area at that time. You can also find out, I mean, if it's an air crash, where's the NTSB? If it has anything to do with drugs, where's the DEA or the drug task force for that area, whatever it might be called? If there is anything to do with anything else as far as the geological properties of the area, you can find all this information out from USGS. You can get satellite photos and infrared. You can get anything you want.
0: Yeah, these are all good ideas. Although I think the plane crash story is an obvious falsehood. It's a lie. And, you know, Mel, again, they told you, look, they could find a drug lab there. So the plane crash story was obviously a cover, and the story about the lab was obviously a threat.
7: Yeah.
0: Plain and simple. So, my friend, I don't know what you're going to do now. And I guess
7: I'm
0: you
7: gonna,
0: don't know.
7: I'm going to think about it. I'm going to, you know, I'm going to think about it. I'm going to call the realtor tomorrow for one and ask him. I would prefer not to talk to him, but talk to someone, you know.
0: I would ask him too. Who is making the offer? They have to tell you who's making the offer.
7: Sure. Well, you see, this property is not for sale. I mean, I don't have a listing out there. So
0: well,
7: I'm
0: yeah,
7: approached.
0: But you can make an offer on anything, though.
7: I suppose you could.
0: Yeah, you can get a realtor and make an offer, and they will come and give you that offer. So, look, I don't know what else to say or do, Mel.
7: Well,
0: if there's any way I can help you, if there's any media contacts or political contacts I can supply you with that will help when you decide what you're going to do, come to me. If there are any significant further developments that you want, or you get some neighbors who want to come on the air, I'll put them on. If you get any drawings, I'll put them up on the website. I'll do whatever I can do to help you, and I feel a little guilty about having solicited you on the air in the first place and causing all this.
7: Well, look, I'm pretty rattled about this, I have to say, and I'm usually a bit more articulate than I have been, and I apologize for that. This
0: look,
7: is
0: people
7: a really
0: are
7: stressful situation.
0: No, I understand. People are just nasty, Mel. That's all.
7: No, that's fine. And I generally find that usually the people that are most well spoken are generally the ones that you really have to watch out for. You know, and
0: I know.
7: I think you know, that's always a good thing to bear in mind. And so, you know, I got some thinking to do about this, Art, and I. You know, I appreciate everything that everyone has said. I think overall, I think I've moved forward in this in terms of, you know, actually being able to resolve this within my mind. And I think for that, it was good. Quite honestly, your involvement with this may not, you know, it may be happening now because of your involvement, but it may be could be happening a year from now without your involvement.
0: Yeah, and everybody out there ought to consider,
7: you know,
0: something
7: so
0: like this could happen to anybody.
7: 10 million people, or how many are out there, they know about this.
0: Mel, we're out of time. Stay in touch, my friend.
7: I'll keep in touch.
0: All right, take care. That's Mel and the story of Mel's Hole, and that's the latest. When there's more, you'll hear about it right here. All right, night all.

0: 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And now, back to Art Bell.
1: From the high desert and the great American Southwest, I bid you all good evening or good morning, as the case may be, across all these many prolific time zones, stretching from the Hawaiian and Tahitian Islands out west, eastward to the Caribbean, the U.S. Virgin Islands, south into South America, north to the pole, and worldwide on the internet. This is Coast to Coast AM, and boy, are you in for a roller coaster ride this night. I've been shuffling and moving as quick as I can. I have breaking news for you in several categories. Linda Moulton Howe is about to do a You Heard It First Here interview with Dr. Mark Carlotto, who has done the amazing photographic work that now is resulting in people saying, now, wait a minute, maybe it is a face after all. And then I have an interview with a young man who I am not going to name right now that is so sensitive that I'm not even going to promote it right now for fear of something happening between now and when he goes on the air. So that's coming up, and then following all that, Dr. Fred Alan Wolf, a theoretical physicist, who is an absolutely fascinating man. So obviously it's going to be a very packed night, and we're going to do the best we can. All of that coming up, beginning in a few moments. Are you 5-5? David Hall's North American Trading, 1-800-359-4255. Tell them Art Bell said call and ask about the sale on gold. Sale on gold, indeed. All right. She is a science reporter. She has won many awards for her documentaries, environmental documentaries. She has done reporting for us now for years. She was once Miss America contestant from Idaho. Throw that in. I say this, and she doesn't like me to say it, but I think she is probably the expert in this country on crop circles and animal mutilations. A chief investigator, how about that? Here she is from Philadelphia, Pennsylvania, and she's got an interview with Dr. Mark Carlotto. Here's Linda Moulton Howe. Linda?
2: Hi, Art.
1: Hi.
2: Thanks a lot for that intro. Well, first up tonight, I would like to clarify a confusion that some Coast to Coast listeners had a couple of weeks ago when you and I were talking about my new book, and I quoted government policy about extraterrestrial biological entities from a 1954 War Department training manual.
1: Right.
2: I was reading directly from the pages in my new book, Glimpses of Other Realities, Volume 2, High Strangeness, in which the documents are reprinted. And a lot of our listeners faxed me that they wanted to see this training manual as if it were a separate piece of something. So to all of you listening, you can find exactly what I was quoting from and all the reproduced pages of that 1954 War Department training manual about extraterrestrial biological entity retrievals in Glimpses of Other Realities, High Strangeness. That's now out in bookstores, hopefully throughout the country. And also, I have had several faxes and phone calls from ex-military and intelligence sources. They say that their own experiences relate to the military voices section of my book. One said, some Washington insiders are upset that certain documents and information are in my book, which were, quote, not to see the light of day,
1: I'm sure that's true.
2: Yeah, and I'm using his quote, not to see the light of day, and the implication, Art, is that the content is true. So I want to thank all of you who have had the courage to communicate and hope more of you will reach me. And because I'm going to do this extensive story on Mars, and there's a lot more to come concerning Mars, I'd like to give out my fax number now.
1: Sure.
2: At area code 215-491-9842. That's 215-491-9842 to fax me. And for those of you who prefer to write, my mailing address is Linda Moulton Howe, Post Office Box 300, Jamison, Pennsylvania. That's JAMISONPA 18929. Again, that's P.O. Box 300, Jamison, PA 18929. And Art, I really want to thank you for giving a forum for these discussions on Coast to Coast and Dreamland. Sometimes I don't think we say that enough.
1: Oh, you bet. Thank you, Linda. You know how I work. It's all on the fly. Tonight is a very good example.
2: Yes, and what listeners will find surprising is that I'm now going to do a report about Mars, and that what will follow will be extremely relevant, and all of this has happened just this evening. Now, geologist Michael Malin told me in February he would try to photograph the Cydonia face after aerobraking of NASA's Mars Global Surveyor stopped in April, and he got one. But when it was released April 5th, the face looked so erased that the mainstream media announced the controversy about artificial structures on Mars was over. But the case is not closed for Dr. Mark Carlotto, a computer image processing expert who does contract work for DARPA, the Defense Advanced Research Projects Agency in Washington, D.C. Dr. Carlotto is also author of a book entitled The Martian Enigmas, which clearly details his processing techniques that he's been doing for the 10 years since I first met him in 1988, and explains why he has hypothesized that the unusual features in Cydonia have a high probability of not being natural. The past 2 weeks, Mark Carlotto has been trying to make sense of this new face photograph. First, I ask him questions that you have asked, Art, about why this new picture resolution was only 1,024 pixels per line instead of 2,048 used in earlier Mars images.
1: Yes.
2: Now, Dr. Carlotto.
1: All right, here it comes.
3: Okay, like your home computer, the Global Surveyor has just so much memory. And what they wanted to do was take a long strip so that they didn't miss the face. And so in order to take this long strip, they had to give up something because they just had so much memory. And what they gave up was the number of picture elements or pixels per line. So they went from 2048 to half that to 1024. It still covers the same amount of terrain, the same number of kilometers on the ground, but the resolution wasn't as high. It was only half of what the camera could have done. But it was still good enough.
2: From your point of view, it's still good enough.
3: Absolutely.
2: So you don't have any real argument with Dr. Malin's choice to save on memory and use 1,024 pixels per line instead of the 2,048.
3: No argument.
2: And about the questions of his having said, Dr. Malin having said, that the atmosphere conditions on April 5th would be clear, and he expected that if he could shoot it, he would get a good, clear image. And then when the image was put in photographs and on television, it seemed to be very low in the grayscale. So how do you explain that?
3: Okay, the conditions over the face were relatively clear. I think he mentioned that over the Viking lander site, there was cloud cover, and the surface was obscured. But even though there weren't any clouds over the face, there was haze, and the background also had brightness variations caused, I think, although it hasn't been confirmed, but I think by frost. And so this creates a situation where you have a lot of artifacts in the image, things that are making it difficult to interpret the image. And this is why I believe they processed the picture the way they did, which washed out a lot of the detail, at least in the version they released to the media. But the raw image had a low number of gray levels, mainly because of the haze and the fact that the picture's taken in the winter time when the sun angles isn't very high. And so it wasn't an optimal condition for imaging. Compare that to some of the other pictures he's taken that have a much larger dynamic range.
2: Then I asked Dr. Carlotto about the differences in sun and camera angles between the new and the old Viking face photos, and how he has been superimposing for the last couple of weeks the 1998 angles on the old 3D Viking image to see how it would compare more like oranges to oranges instead of bananas to apples.
1: Right.
3: Well, you know, when that first image came in on the 5th, it was really a couple of days before I was really oriented. It was confusing because the camera angle was different, the lighting was way different, and of course there's a lot more resolution, a lot more detail there. But to help make the comparison between it and the Viking, the older Viking data, I took the old Viking data, and because of the way the Viking imagery was collected, it was really easy at the time to do what's called shape from shading, which is to estimate what the terrain or the 3D structure of the face might be. And so using the 3D model derived from the Viking data, I reprojected the Viking data to look like the MGS image would look.
4: Meaning the Mars Global Surveyor.
3: Right. So the Global Surveyor image was taken about 45 degrees off nadir. In other words, not looking straight down, but 45 degrees off straight down. And it was taken from the from the west side. The original Viking imagery was taken almost directly above. And so
4: at what time? It was in the summer afternoon.
3: Late afternoon, so the sun was to the northwest, which is the upper left of the face, whereas...
4: So to be clear, in 22 years ago, it was a camera looking down on a summer afternoon on the face with a low sun angle, and in 1998, April, it was early morning winter with a very low angle coming up from the chin.
3: That's right, and the camera off 45 degrees off nadir. So there were a lot of differences, but the using the Viking terrain model, or the terrain model derived from the Viking data, I was able then to take the Viking and reproject it to look like the MGS image. And so, in fact, this is up on my website. There's a sequence that fades from the late afternoon, the 35A72 image, to a substitute to another image, the 70A13 image. These are both Viking images, and then fades from that to the MGS image. And all the features are pretty aligned, pretty close to being aligned with each other. And I do a fade, and you can see the correlation. Just about all the features that we had seen and we had predicted we would see in MGS are there. And it's a lot clearer now because before it was difficult to mentally map one perspective to another, but you can kind of see them all.
4: Mm-hmm.
3: And when you once you do this, this new image is really quite remarkable. The platform or the headdress, the
4: mm-hmm.
3: base that
4: mm-hmm.
3: the face is constructed on, is extremely symmetrical, even more strikingly symmetrical in the new imagery than in the Viking imagery.
4: Yeah, I think one of the major news magazines said it looked as if the bottom had been drawn with a straight edge.
3: Yeah, it's also you can see the other side of it, and it seems to be the case for the other side, the side away from the camera, that it's equally straight and highly symmetrical, not just laterally but in both directions. What's also very striking is this beveled edge along the side. It's very even,
4: mm-hmm.
3: and you know, people have remarked about if you look out of a plane flying over the southwest, you're likely to see all sorts of mesas that look like the face. I've never seen, and you can talk to geologists. We were talking the other night on the air with Jim Urjavik, who's a geologist that's done a lot of analysis on this imagery, and he said he's looked for a long time for a similar type of mesa, and you just don't find this kind of regularity. So you've got a very symmetrical platform or base with this very precise beveled edge. The top of the head, the forehead, has these crossed lines. They're very straight. We saw them in the Viking imagery,
4: okay.
3: and they're there in the MGS imagery. They're very, very straight lines. And I haven't heard of a good geological explanation for them either.
4: But why doesn't it look like a face now?
3: Well, why doesn't it look like a face? If it is a face, it's highly eroded, clearly. The nose is not a smooth sculpted shape. There seems to have been some materials that slid down. There's some other signs of rock slides or, you know, degradation, erosion along the nose. The eye also is not there in the sense that we expected it. There is a geometry that's set up by the terrain above where the eye is at the cliff, and there is also some features in where the pupil, this very small black area that DiPietro noticed a few years ago in the middle of the eye. And in the Viking images, they work out so that this dark area or this pupil, which appears to be a slight protuberance or protrusion, casts a deep shadow that looks black. In the MGS image, it shows up as a bright spot where it's supposed to be, but we don't seem to have an eye cavity, not in the same location. It seems like the eye cavity was a shadow cast by the brow of the face. So it doesn't seem to be, I mean, we didn't see exactly what we anticipated there, but we're seeing our structures that do give the impression at certain lighting angles that you've got an eye there. Whether it was designed to do that or whether it was an accident, we don't know. So if we can get another picture of the face from above in the next couple of months, or later on in the mission with more illumination on the right side, so we can see, then that'll tell us. I think that'll be the conclusive picture, because if we do get indications of facial features on the right side, continuation of the mouth, symmetry of this nose ridge, and some indication of an eye, then I think we have to acknowledge that we have a facial form, you know, regardless of its present condition. It clearly is very eroded.
4: When you and I talked in February, when I did the interview with Dr. Mike Malin and Glenn Cunningham at JPL, you had done the fractal work, and you were saying that at least in terms of the fractal analysis that looks at things as either natural or not made by nature, that the face itself was coming out in such an anomaly that the odds were in the millions to one that it could be natural made.
3: Right.
4: What would you comment now?
2: And we can pick that up after the break.
1: Oh, you're learning. Boy, pick it at just the right time. That's the way to do it, Linda. All right, now, it's interesting, isn't it, that he was sort of pining away, wishing for another image that would have been directly above.
2: Right.
1: Bears a little bit on what I'm going to do when we're done tonight, huh?
2: Absolutely, and this story is going to ramify for a long time.
1: I know. All right, Linda Moulton-Howe, hold on. We'll break here at the bottom of the hour. Listen very carefully, folks, to what's coming. This is Coast to Coast AM.

0: 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Now again, here's Art Bell.
1: Before this night is over, I think we're probably going to make some people angry. Linda Moulton Howe is my guest right now. She is in the middle of an interview with Dr. Mark Carlotto, and he'll be right back. 5-1. That's 1-800-472-5151. Buy two, get one free when you call now. Tell them Art Bell sent you. Well, all right, indeed, do that. Back now to Philadelphia and the cliffhanger with Dr. Mark Carlotto. Here is Linda Moulton Howe. Linda?
2: Hi, Art. Thanks. I had just asked Dr. Carlotto, in light of fractal mathematical work that he has done on the face and had concluded this past year that there was a high probability that the face was an artificial structure, what would he comment on the current new April image? Dr. Carlotto.
3: With the face at the scale up to the scale of the Viking or the scale of the Viking imagery, it looked fractal. But now getting really close up, you're seeing detail that was not present in the original Viking data, and it's beginning to look more terrain-like because you're seeing the signs of erosion, which is, you know, making the terrain look more fractal, more irregular, more like
2: okay,
3: a natural rock formation than a face.
2: And that's an important point. How far from the face in 1976 was the camera shot?
3: Well, it was a different camera. Mm-hmm. You know, the resolution was 50 meters per pixel. You know, now we're looking at something that's, 2 to 4 meters per pixel. It's considerably better. So you're seeing detail that you didn't see in the Viking imagery.
2: So it's sort of like being in a museum when you're close to a painting and you see all the brush strokes and you really can't quite see clearly the face or the flowers or the water. But when you stand back across the room, it suddenly is a very clear picture.
3: That's right. And in the Viking imagery, we did see all these subtle features that we couldn't make out and were right at the resolution limit of the camera. And we can see these features in the MGS image. In fact, in this new image, we see what appears to be nostrils, and they correspond to a flat area on the nose. These thin lines I mentioned above the forehead, we saw there's a broad pattern of stripes across the face on one of the Viking images. That's very pronounced, and you can see the indications of that in the MGS image. You can see where that's coming from. And the pupil, you know, all these things, you can see it in the MGS image, and it really, you know, makes sense now. You have that context of the higher resolution, MGS image within the lower resolution Viking image.
2: Do you feel that the door is still open on this being artificial?
3: Absolutely. I think the final judgment will rest on what's on the other side of the face, and ultimately what we find in the city. In the next pass, NASA will be targeting presumably some objects in the city again, and I think, you know, the fortress, for example, that could be the smoking gun.
2: Mm-hmm.
3: Even something that is severely eroded, if it's a piece of architecture with straight sides and edges, should look more artificial, even given that it's degraded. More so than a sculpted humanoid face, because the face, again, if it's degraded, then, you know, you don't know whether or not that's just part of the style of the artist not to finish it to a certain level of detail. You know, just a coarse representation is good enough. But for architecture, you would expect to see more telltale signs of artificiality, the straight edges and repeated features, internal geometry and that sort of thing.
2: And in the 1976 Viking photograph, what is referred to as the fort definitely has a very clear 90-degree angle from that particular perspective. And I think what I'm hearing you say is that if Dr. Malin could get a photograph in the current resolution on that fort image, that 90-degree angle might be seen more clearly about how it's structured.
3: That's right. And, you know, even if it's severely degraded, there might be enough there. There might be enough of the architecture still there to come through and be pretty evident. So, you know, I think the test now for artificiality kind of moves away from the face and looks to some of these other objects. Because what happens, I think, is if we start getting more pictures of these other objects and they all start turning out to be like the face, they're all eroded, and, you know, we're predicting, like, say, the right side of the face is also present in terms of the facial detail. If that's not there, and the details we're looking for on the forehead aren't there, and so on and so forth, then I think we have to abandon our hypothesis. But we're not there yet, and this new image has really done nothing to sway us, most of us, either way. We're a little bit more, or I should say a little less naive now as to what we expect to find, and we're realizing that these structures do appear to be very old, that they are degraded, and so the signs or the evidence for artificiality are going to be very, very subtle. You know, I think this point is lost with the news media, by and large, because they're looking for, you know, it's got to be black and white, it's got to be obvious.
2: Like a Walt Disney carving.
3: Yeah, or like, you know, the monolith in 2001. You know, very often when you take a picture of these, you know, these ancient cities, like the lost city of Ubar in the Middle East, it was done by shuttle radar back a few years ago. The indications that there was something was there was very subtle, and it only took, ultimately it was resolved by someone going there and digging in the sand. Unfortunately, we can't do that now, and we may not be able to do that for a long time. But there's a part of me that thinks, and in fact has accepted the possibility that we're just not going to be able to verify or prove our hypothesis with MGS imagery or with remotely sensed imagery. But privately, I think that, and this is the intuition that I have and that many others have, when you look at this imagery, that there is something there. One day, hopefully, we'll know.
2: And the easiest way to reach Dr. Carlotto's website to look at his own comparisons between 76 and April 98 is simply by doing a search under the Martian Enigmas. That is the way to get to his page. And geologist Dr. Michael Malin at Space Science Systems in San Diego will be trying for another photo, hopefully of the fort or the city area, next week around April 23rd. And that day, by the way, Art, I'm going to be in San Diego. I'm going to be at a Barnes & Noble on Hazard Center Drive, and if I can get any more information about what's happening, I will call you that day from San Diego.
1: All right. Linda, I don't want to go into it in any detail because I don't think that would be wise prior to the event. I received a 3-page fax from a young man earlier tonight that is shocking.
2: I think it's extraordinary,
1: yeah.
2: And I think that we are going to make a very important contribution tonight, assuming that the details are true, and I personally feel this is a voice that should be listened to, and if, Art, this is true, then it means that the United States government already has very clear pictures of not only the face, but of structures on Mars.
1: Do you consider that well within the realm of possibility?
2: Yes, I think it is within the realm of possibility, but then it opens up this whole huge Pandora's box.
1: I know.
2: Of how have we gotten these color photos, and how have we gotten other details that certainly are not in the only two images from 1976 that have ever been released, and the only one that we have right now of what is called the erased face.
1: The erased face. Well, you heard Dr. Mark Carlotto himself suggest that with the haze and with the angle at which it was taken, which was, I believe he said, at 45 degrees?
2: It's about 43 to 45 degrees off Mater. And what that would be like, Art, is, you know, when you're a kid at Halloween and you take a flashlight or a candle and you put it under your chin?
1: Yes.
2: You know what that looks like.
1: Precisely.
2: Yeah.
1: That is exactly what it is. Exactly what it is.
2: That's right. And so what Dr. Carlotto has been trying to do is to take that same kind of severe angle back to the 76 3D image and see what it would look like if it had been taken under these very severe lighting conditions. And the fact is that they have found all of these matching areas, including nostrils and the nose, at least the shadow where the eye, those strange straight cross edges, and I think everybody has noticed that beveled edge that goes all the way around. It just doesn't compute with what we know of Arroyos and having some kind of a mesa.
1: Well, let me tell you this, Linda. I was at Giza not all that long ago, and if somebody were to take a good quality 35-millimeter photograph of the rump area of the Sphinx in an area where there's been erosion, and there's been a lot of erosion, we're only talking here about, depending on who you want to believe, a couple of thousand to 6,000 years, somewhere in that span.
2: In Egypt.
1: If you were to take a photograph of just that close up, you know what you'd see? You'd see eroded, irregular rock.
2: Rubble.
1: Yeah.
2: Yeah, and I think that Dr. Carlotto's point about some of those radar images over the Middle Eastern deserts, where they did get the indication of some kind of artificial structure from radar, but they could not tell definitively that way. They had to send somebody there to do archaeology. And I think that part of the irony that you and I are sensing tonight is that we're talking about ancient archaeology and ancient structures on Mars, and we're talking about the fact that these people like Mark Carlotto are trying to cope with degradation in a new photograph that possibly shows erosion of something that he feels was structured, and yet we're going to hear from somebody who says that they have seen clear color photographs that aren't eroded.
1: You had an opportunity to talk to the young man I'm about to interview within the last couple of hours, and your comment to me was you thought he was solid as a rock.
2: Yes, because you can get a sense of when somebody has not very little academic knowledge, but they know what they've seen and they know what they've heard.
1: Precisely. All right, that'll be coming up shortly. I want to ask you about one other thing. Since you are and have been for so many years an environmental reporter, there is a piece of breaking news from the New York Times that a 75-mile, a piece of the Larsen B.I. shelf has broken off in the Antarctic.
2: Yes, and I think that's an extraordinary piece of news. It was only about a year ago that you and I were on coast for about 5 hours, and I was talking about global warming, and I was talking about all of the scientific data from tree rings and Arctic conditions and all of the various data points that have been saying that the temperature is increasing incrementally each year, and that one of the targets to be watched was the Larsen Ice Shelf.
1: The additional statement here is the British Antarctic Survey has predicted the entire Larsen Ice Shelf, which covers more than 4,000 square miles, is nearing its limit of stability.
2: And when it starts totally falling apart, they know that that's going to cause some kind of sea rise. It's going to mean melting and dislodging. What exactly the consequences are going to be on the sea level, I don't know, but this has been one of the markers. This has been one of the areas that has been predicted as, if global warming kept up the trend, that the Larsen Ice Shelf would be one of these places that would begin to deteriorate exactly as it's doing.
1: And then I guess we better keep our eye on the Ross Ice Shelf.
2: Yes, all of it together.
1: That would not be good. All right, Linda, as always, I want to thank you for a very succinct report, and I think that it sets up what I'm about to do very well indeed.
2: It certainly does, Art, and I will look forward to talking with you on Sunday on Dreamland to catch up further, and I will be in Santa Fe. I've been asked by Cornell University to participate as a science reporter in a workshop in Santa Fe in which the whole discussion will be with physicists and scientists from all over the country on the study of the ionosphere. And I will be doing a very interesting report with another scientist on another subject and following up, though, much more on HARP, Arecibo, and many other areas later.
1: All right, wonderful. Linda, thank you so much.
2: Yes, thank you, Art.
1: And good night. We will speak with Linda on Sunday, of course, on Dreamland, if you get that, if you don't call your local radio station and ask them for it. I'm going to take care of a little inventory right now because of what I've got coming here at the top of the hour. And we have rearranged a schedule with the kind permission of the guest who was scheduled at this hour, Dr. Fred Alan Wolf. Absolutely Fresh Flowers is a flower farm in Southern California. The only thing they do is grow miniature carnations. They're beautiful. They smell great. Because you're getting them from a flower farm, you're getting a wholesale-sized shipment. And I can't begin to tell you how much difference that makes, you know, rather than running through the retail business. So what I would like to suggest to you is that you pick up the phone and order this remarkable deal, which includes the flowers in a large triangular box. Just so many of them, you can't believe it, delivered to any point in the contiguous USA by FedEx next day. You call today, and believe me, they are there tomorrow. And inside, a personal note from you with your message of love and caring, whatever you want to say, and your name at the bottom. So, it's personal, it's emotional, it's effective. You're going to absolutely love it. Absolutely Fresh Flowers, actually, at 1-800-562-6438. That's 1-800-562-6438. Now, I want you to hear something. This is is going to be a new piece of bumper music that I found that I'm absolutely in love with, and I'm only going to be able to give you a little piece of it right now. But check this out. See what you think. New bumper music.

0: from the Kingdom of Nye, Coast to Coast AM continues with Art Bell.
1: Fred Allen Wolf, Ph.D., is a consulting theoretical physicist, writer, and lecturer who earned his Ph.D. in theoretical physics at UCLA in 1963. His work in quantum physics and consciousness is well known through his popular and scientific writings. He is the author of 8 books, and I believe one coming. Taking the Quantum Leap, Space Time and Beyond, Parallel Universes, The Body Quantum, Star Wave, The Eagle's Quest, The Dreaming Universe, and The Spiritual Universe. Dr. Wolf's fascination with the world of physics began one afternoon as a child at a local matinee when a newsreel revealed the awesome power and might of the world's first atomic explosion. His fascination continued, leading the good doctor to study mathematics and physics. In 1963, he received his Ph.D. in theoretical physics from UCLA, began researching the field of high atmospheric particle behavior following a nuclear explosion. The good doctor has come a long way since then, now investigating other areas, including new physics and even quantum leaps toward the metaphysical. Here is Dr. Fred Allen Wolf. Doctor, welcome to the program.
2: Hi, Art. Nice to be on your show.
1: I'm so sorry that I had to push your appearance a little bit. We had a remarkable interview we had to get done this night, and I expect this to be fully remarkable. You are a remarkable man, and everybody was sending me faxes and emails saying, you've got to get Dr. Wolf on.
2: Well, thanks, everybody who contacted you. I truly appreciate it.
1: That was really it for you? Seeing a nuclear detonation began it all, huh?
2: Well, yes, it was. It's hard to describe the feeling that one has. I think Oppenheimer probably caught it when he said, "Death, I've become death," or "I've become aware of the awesome power of the universe itself," when he saw the bomb go off.
1: Mm-hmm.
2: He recognized, he was looking at the dance of Shiva, the dance of life and death itself. And I think that the impression I had when I first saw it was just, I was awestruck. It was, it literally blew my mind. I was really amazed at what I saw. It didn't seem possible that something like that could occur. And I had dreams about it for many, many years afterwards that really were both disturbing and, I guess, enlightening.
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0: 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And now, Art Bell.
1: Deepest scientific understanding, which includes what theoretical physics can bring to that understanding, to the table of understanding, and my mystical and spiritual traditions that I've studied with almost as much fervor as I've studied theoretical physics, I come to the conclusion that the universe is a very young child. It's only, at best, 15 billion years old, and more likely around 10. It's a growing child. It's expanding. It's moving to an ever-increased size. In fact, it seems to be expanding even faster than we originally thought.
2: You embrace the Big Bang Theory.
1: Well, it seems to be a reasonable theory. Now, let me say something about embracing theories and not embracing theories, because a lot of people get really caught up in this whole game that we play as scientists. A theory is a picture. It's a picture which has been built consistently. It's kind of like, as Richard Feynman would put it, building a pyramid from the top down. When you first get a little bit of evidence, you build the first little, triangular or whatever that piece is called. I forget what they call those things, that little pyramidal top. And then you have to understand how that got created. You have to build a base which is bigger and even supportive of that. So when you add a new idea to a theory, you're actually adding something at the bottom which has to support everything that's gone before. And when you have a theory as powerful as our present theories are about the nature of the universe, there is a consistent story that is put together. I can't say to you it's a perfectly, absolutely 100% consistent story. There's always areas of that are gray that we don't really fully understand. But nevertheless, the picture we have is a reasonably good one. I call it the myth of science. We have a fairly good myth which tells us there's a Big Bang.
2: A myth of science?
1: A myth. All right. Science is really, science is a myth based upon the myth that we can understand the world mathematically, and we see certain correspondences which more or less fit that. So we are mythological. We're storytellers, and scientists are just the mathematical end of storytelling.
2: All right, well, how do we get from something that is theoretically smaller than a quark, where there is nothing else, moving, there's no reference, there's no other matter, and there is this sudden explosion resulting in the amount of matter that we now are able to see in look-back time to, 10, 13 billion years, whatever it is we can look back now. It just doesn't seem reasonable to me.
1: No, it isn't reasonable. The universe itself is not fully reasonable. It's not fully logical. There are many areas which we simply can't, we don't have the language or the tools to really find out. So to say the universe began as a point smaller than a quark, down to a size which is so small as to be well beyond any practicality at all, is a model. It's a story. And I can't think of a better one.
2: All right, but what part of theoretical physics, even theoretical, mm-hmm. explains that?
1: Well, it comes from ideas which go back to first observations that were made by Hubble, Edwin Hubble, who was, I think he was in California, Caltech. I don't have my data here in front of me, mm-hmm. who made some observations which indicated that the things were moving apart from each other. The universe was expanding. For the listener at home, I ask you to imagine a balloon that is blowing up. And I ask you to imagine yourself as living on the surface of that balloon and looking around your world as if it only existed on the surface of that balloon, and look at your nearest neighbors. And you'll see that they're slightly moving away from you. Look at your neighbors that are even further away from you than your nearest ones, and you see they're moving away from you even faster as the balloon is expanding.
2: And the redshift would verify that.
1: And the light coming from the distant galaxies is shifted into the red, which tells us that there is movement. We can calculate from that.

0: fast things are moving away. So that was the first indication that if things are moving away from each other and everything is moving away from everything else, then it must be moving in a higher dimension, which has various names depending on what physicists you talk about or talk to, and that it must be expanding from some central place, of which every point is that place, just like a balloon starts off as a dot and blows up, and every point on the surface of the balloon is the center of that universe, so is every point in the universe the center of it.
1: All right, Doctor, on that note, hold on. We're at the top of the hour. You get a good little rest here, and then we'll really kick this off. My guest is Dr. Fred Alan Wolfe. He is a theoretical physicist, and he'll be back, as will I, with more. This is Coast to Coast AM. Keep it right where you've got it. For those joining us this hour, Dr. Wolfe is a consulting theoretical physicist, writer, and lecturer who earned his PhD in theoretical physics at UCLA in 1963. He is an 8-time published author, and I think he's working on a new book right now. Is that correct, Doctor?
0: Well, yes, but I keep my new books under wrap until I pretty well have them.
1: Why?
0: It's like top secret until I get it to a certain point, and then I'm willing to talk about it.
1: But I understand. Well, your new book, let's put it this way. We could probably be talking about it by midsummer.
0: I would say so. I would say more than likely by midsummer, which, by the by, will be the time that my paperback version of The Spiritual Universe will be out, as published by Moment Point Press. And I'm just making a little plug here, if you don't mind.
1: No, I don't mind at all. I'm trying to give out numbers if you want
0: to. Okay. Well, I was just going to say to people that the book will be appearing at the regular bookstores, plus through the outlets that you can find on the web, like Barnes & Noble or Amazon.com. And you can read more about me and contact me by simply going to stardrive.org. That's stardrive.org, and you'll find me and a number of other interesting things put out by a group that we're working together with called the Internet Science Education Project.
1: Well, now that's an interesting website name anyway, StarDrive?
0: StarDrive, yes. We are looking at a number of outrageous ideas in science, including the possibility of actually doing what Star Trek does. Is it possible to warp space in such a way that we can go faster than light? So we're looking at, plus we're looking at theories of consciousness and spirituality and a lot of things.
1: How does a theoretical physicist, a real hands-on mathematical kind of person, get to the spiritual side of things? How do you make that transition?
0: Well, it came about not quickly. It came about rather slowly, if I may say so. And it came about synchronistically, or in some ways paradoxically. I was suddenly brought into this world through a number of different events. One time a student came into my class where I was teaching and said to me he knew me in a past life. And I was an ancient Greek teacher or something like that, and I thought, at first I thought, well, this guy's, nuts. I mean, it's typically the way scientists look at anything that doesn't fit into their bailiwick, is anybody who doesn't fit must be nuts. But I just became more curious about, well, maybe his worldview isn't so strange. Let me look into it.
1: Mm-hmm.
0: And then I spent time with when I was on sabbatical leave teaching at the University of Paris for a year, I met a master of ancient biblical texts written in the original Aramaic and Hebrew. And when he told me about the worldview of these ancient peoples, it struck me that it was very similar to my understanding of the worldview of the way quantum physics and Einsteinian relativity views the way the universe was actually made. So I began to look more deeply into what these ancient mystics were saying, and I began to realize there's some deeper truth that's being revealed to us that is deeper than I could get just through physics.
1: Is there a place where quantum physics and the metaphysical meet somewhere out there? We haven't arrived yet, but is it somewhere out there, do you think?
0: It really, I believe, I'm convinced of it, and proving it is another thing, but I'm convinced of it that it meets in the study of what we call consciousness. How is it that we are aware of a world that is out there,
1: mm-hmm.
0: and how is it that our models of the world out there differ from what's really happening in our true experience? I think it's the point where we're looking at the difference between what we think is going on and what we are experiencing is going on. That's the place where the spiritual bridge, or the bridge between spirit and matter, or bridge between mind and matter, can be built. I think that's where we have to look.
1: Did you see the movie Contact?
0: Yes, I did.
1: Did you consider it probable or improbable?
0: It kind of depends. It's improbable from the point of view that I don't think it's going to be massive hardware that's going to do it. I think the type of travel or the type of contact that's being looked for in that kind of movie is probably going to take place in the subjective realm, the realm of our being. I mean, if you think about it at all, every person listening at this moment is having a subjective experience.
1: Mm-hmm.
0: And if you think about that at all, you realize that there is no such thing as an experience that isn't a subjective experience.
1: That's correct. No,
0: I mean,
1: you're right.
0: Everything ultimately gets reduced down to my gaining knowledge or learning something about something. So obviously, knowledge and information must be a really deeply embedded secret to finding out how the universe works. If we can understand what that knowledge is and decipher it, maybe we'll have a better notion of it. Heinz Pagels, a brilliant physicist and writer, wrote a book called The Cosmic Code, in which he thought that the universe is a great big code, and that we physicists are attempting to decipher what that code is.
1: Well, many physicists, like yourself, theoretical physicists, believe that travel, faster than light travel, or apparent faster than light travel, in effect bending space and leaping across, might be possible, but they say it would take an enormous amount of power, more power than we can possibly muster right now.
0: As far as we understand it, that's true. Now, to bend space, the amount of space and time bending that's going on between the top of your head and the soles of your feet is extremely tiny, but that small amount of time distortion, which is very difficult to measure, I mean, it's a very small fraction, is nevertheless just about the right amount to give us the gravitational field that we presently exist in. So in order to get a big amount of time bending, I mean, like a second or two, you're going to have a huge gravitating mass, and that's just well beyond our speculation. In my book, Parallel Universes, I did offer a story about how there might be what I call nuclear cowboys in the future that are intergalactic, that somehow can lasso with some kind of nuclear lariats, whatever those might be, and tie together in a wagon train style approximately 100 neutron stars, each one so many thousands of miles, so many hundreds of miles across. I think 40 miles is about all we need, 40 miles across, and stick them all together and get them all rotating in unison at approximately two-thirds the speed of light, and that gigantic rotating cylinder, which would be hugely dense, will warp space and time in its immediate vicinity so badly that there will be time travel zones that one could enter, provided one enters in sneakily along the axis of the rotating cylinder, that is, in the outside space around the rotating cylinder, and not coming in directly from perpendicular to it.
1: So sort of a cosmic version of what Jodie Foster went through.
0: Yes, but this would be, like a thousand, let's see, a thousand, no, a hundred neutron stars, which are about 40 miles across, and they each one weighs as much as our star does, our sun does. So you can see there; these would be very massive objects, and would need that in order to get some space distortion, approximately all around 500 miles out from the surface of them. Of course, it would diminish as you move further and further away. To me, that's not the way to go. To me, the way I would understand it, is that we have to look at consciousness itself and see, is there anything in the way the mind or the way people think or the way consciousness works which is suggestive of a time machine effect? If there is, if there's something that we can see there, or if there's some experiments that we can do in the laboratory which demonstrate something like a time machine effect, I think those are the natural places to look. And quantum mechanics and some elements of neurophysiology tell us there is a time machine effect, and it's real, and it's measurable, and it's been demonstrated. And so now it's a matter of trying to see if we can move that frontier into real time travel.
1: Now, when you say real time travel, if a person were able to travel in time, would they explain, if you can, the nature of what you think they would see going? Would you imagine both directions to be possible?
0: Well, time travel to the past is really the most important kind of travel one would do. Time travel to the future, in a way, we're all time traveling to the future. So I guess jumping to a totally new world where nothing around you is familiar might be considered to be a fancy lucid dream. That's certainly a possibility. But going back to the past, where you have some recognition of things through history books and whatnot, might be, I think, I would call that real time travel. I mean, in a sense, that would be a demonstrable, amazing feat to take place.
1: Would you arrive in the physical?
0: Let me explain how it would work. There's only one way that it would be consistent that it would work, and that has to be that there must be existing, simultaneous to our own universe, a number of what we call parallel universes, an infinity of them.
1: Yes.
0: Something so vast that our mind boggles at the thought. But who's to say that our mind shouldn't boggle at the universe anyway?
1: Could we think of these as endless forks in the road?
0: Think of each universe as a card in a deck.
1: Card in a deck, all right.
0: Time travel consists of punching a hole in one of the cards and moving into the card above it or the card below it, and consistently moving backwards through time, leaving a hole in each universe until you get to one which is parallel to the one you're in.
1: Mm-hmm.
0: And then you turn around and come back to the universe you left. You have to come back in such a way that the loop that you make, the time loop, is consistent with the universe you left from. These would be the boundary conditions which the quantum mechanics would demand.
1: All right, you're beginning to lose me a little bit. Consistent, the one you left...
0: You can't come back as if you left the universe... you can't come back in such a way that the universe you left and the universe you come back to have a what's called a logical inconsistency. This would be the... the prime imperative.
1: In other words, a paradox, which everybody's worried about, would not be possible.
0: It would be not. You can't come back to a universe that's paradoxical. Those things would be quantum mechanically impossible. Or in other words, they would have a probability of zero. So you have to come back in such a way that the universe you come back to is probable. It doesn't have to have a high probability, but it has to be at least probable.
1: Mm-hmm.
0: And I wrote a story about this in my book, Parallel Universes, which takes people that go off into space and come back, and what happens to one of them when he decides to kill his grandfather.
1: Well, okay.
0: The old story. If I kill my grandfather, how could I be born?
1: You would go to a different universe, and again, my question, would you arrive in the physical?
0: Yeah.
1: Would you be able to affect things while you were in that universe?
0: I mean, if you're going to time travel the way I'm saying... Now, if you're going to time travel using some kind of rotating device like this rotating cylinder, however, I just wrote this as a lesson using general relativity. But I think in quantum mechanics, using parallel worlds, there might be another way we could time travel, which is probably less painful.
1: Oh.
0: And that involves the mind. And the reason I bring this up has to do with basically the notion that there are certain states of the dreaming brain. Which are reminiscent of the wake state. In other words, when a person is dreaming or they're awake, when you look at their brains, you can't tell the difference The brain seems to be functioning as if a dreaming person's brain is functioning as if they were fully awake, which is very strange considering that they're asleep. So what's going on here? Well, they're processing. They're doing a lot of data stuff. They're looking at worlds. They're walking around. They're doing something. They're dreaming. Their eyes are moving. This is called REM, or rapid eye movement.
1: Absolutely.
0: So, if you look at all this and you wonder what is going on here, and you begin to investigate it, you find out that that not only are they just dreaming, but it turns out that careful research shows that there are different stages of dreaming.
1: Mm-hmm.
0: Not only does it show that, it shows that it's possible to be awake at different levels of awareness.
1: Oh, yes, lucid dreams.
0: They're called lucid dreams,
1: right?
0: You probably have talked with a number of lucid dream researchers on your show by now.
1: I have.
0: And if one takes into consideration the experience of a lucid dream, I lucid dream.
1: Oh, you do?
0: Oh, yeah. So having had these experiences, I kind of, you know, have the experience of what I'm talking about here. You wake up in a world, and it's a world which looks very much like the world you left, except it ain't. And the world, you can walk around in it, you can do things, you can try to gather data. And the one annoying and pleasant fact in all of this is that you know you're dreaming it. At first you may think this is real. But after a while, you get savvy to it, and you realize, hey, wait a minute, I'm dreaming this. And then you have to be very, in my work, in lucid dreaming, you have to be very careful.
1: But it is subjective, though.
0: Well, who's to say it's subjective? Who's to say?
1: Well, me. I mean, you said everything is.
0: Suppose you woke up in that world, and you thought you were dreaming it, and then it just lasted longer and longer and longer and longer and longer. And
1: well,
0: so you think, well, maybe this is the real world.
1: Exactly. So we have moved now from, staying with the Hollywood analogies, we've moved from contact to somewhere in time.
0: In a way, that's the idea, like somewhere in time. Create an environment which is conducive to convincing you that you're there, and maybe you can wake up in a parallel reality. Although I think it's a bit far-fetched in the movie, but nevertheless, it was a wonderful movie. I loved it.
2: This is the end of Side 1.

0: And now, back to the best of Art Bell.
1: The point I'm trying to make is that what if we could control dreams more carefully, maybe it's possible that we would find there might be time travel opportunities. This is purely, by the way, speculation on my part. I'm not I'm not putting this in the realm of physical fact. There are some indications, however, though, now that I've said that, there are some indications that the way the brain works, when it's sensing data, that is being able to perceive, make perceptual judgments about when and where things are occurring, that we project. We have a projection mechanism in our brains that starts probably with the thalamus, and it seems to be able to project experience so that it appears, I'll put the quotes around the word, it appears, to be happening out there. And it appears, again, quotes around the words, it appears, words, it appears, backwards in time. So we may be, we have sensory experiences which we can't become fully aware of for a period of time, but we, from that time that our brains finally tell us that we are aware of something, there is a projection mechanism which sends that information backwards through time and gives us an experience of the out there world at more or less the time in which we originally sensed it.
2: Is it possible that nationwide, worldwide, some of those people that sit now in mental hospitals have successfully made either a temporary or permanent transition that we don't understand?
1: Well, it's clear that if you drug a brain enough, it is going to lose interest, let's put it mildly, lose interest in this reality.
2: All right, doctor, again, we're at the bottom of the hour, so hold on, we'll be right back to you. Oh, this is fascinating stuff. As you know, right down my alley. Good morning, everybody, I'm Art Bell. This is Coast to Coast AM.

0: Well, all right, back now to my guest, Dr. Wolf. Dr. Wolf, even in the world of theoretical physics, you must be something of a heretic.
1: Well, I used to be, but I think that nowadays, I don't think people think that. Back in the early 70s, when I was first getting into this work, I was starting to write and get involved with some of these very speculative ideas about time travel. And, you know, even before Star Trek was on the air, I was thinking about this stuff. And my friends and I produced a book called Space, Time, and Beyond, which some of the older listeners out there might still remember. If you have a copy of it, guard it with your life, because it's out of print and it'll be very valuable. I can vouchsafe for that. That was the first book on science, quantum physics, general relativity, and mysticism I think ever done. It launched the whole, you might say, the whole New Age movement about science and consciousness and physics and consciousness.
0: So then, in a way, you're the father.
1: In a way, my friends and I, Jack Sarfati and Bob Tobin, were the first to put this together. And that book, we made a bunch of predictions, and all these predictions we made then were, whoa, we thought, wow, man, these are so far out. You know, we're in Paris and studying with this Kabbalist master, and we're having a grand old time and enjoying the Parisian life and the cafes and ambiance.
0: I love Paris.
1: It's a wonderful town, and here we are coming up with these outrageous ideas. It's 26, 30 years later, and this was 1974, what is it now, 23 years later, 24 years, 25 years later, and everything we wrote is now ho-hum, ha-ha, it's all part of the American Physical Society standards fair. I mean, they're now talking all about teleporting one spin of an atom to another.
0: And they've done it.
1: They're doing all this stuff.
0: IBM,
1: We were predicting all this stuff 25 years ago. So now, you know, I figure, well, I guess I'll have to bear with the fact that I'm visionary. I mean, I can't help it. I just think of ideas that are outrageous now, but turn out in 25 years to be what people are working on.
0: All right, well, if you were to sit down and try to make the same projections based on current trends, what kind of things would you be talking about?
1: Well, we are going to time travel. That's one thing I definitely want to do, and we are going to do it. So it's going to be it'll be very unusual. We find out that time travel, or let's say we're going to understand time in a new way. Time is a big mystery for science. We don't really know how to deal with it.
0: A very wise person recently asked, if time travel is going to be possible, mm-hmm. then where are the time travelers?
1: Well, that's a good point. As I said, in order to really get into this, it's gonna bring up a number of paradoxes, like, you know, where and when, and other possible realities or universes or worlds, and how do we link them together? And
0: one answer that was given was, well, they'll be here when it's invented.
1: Right. Well, you see, people think that somehow you need some great big massive machine to do it. What I'm saying is, I don't think so. I think the first visits are going to be more or less on a mental plane, but we'll bring back data which will be indicative of the fact that we've made the journey. There was a wonderful movie that had this idea in it that played many years ago. Maybe some of you might remember. It was called La Jetée. It was made by an American living in Paris called Chris Marker.
0: No, I haven't seen it.
1: Well, if you saw the 12 Monkeys, that was a blown up 2-hour version of a 20-minute movie, which is a masterpiece. I highly recommend anybody to find the videotape of La Jetée and watch it.
0: The premise, I take it, was the same.
1: Time travel. Mm-hmm. And the premise is time travel through the mind. And the premise has to do with what would make a person do it. Marker, Marker had a vision that I think was consistent, logical, and it made perfect sense, and it was a wonderful, romantic, moving story. I mean, what more can you ask for a 20-minute movie?
0: That's right. No, that's right. I have wished for time travel for so long.
1: Yeah.
0: And still, I can't help but think that most even theoretical physicists would begin rebelling at the metaphysical point. They there's scientists, and they would say, keep me away from that stuff.
1: Well, it's, for some reason, I don't know why, I'm not really even sure why scientists take this attitude. I understand the need in doing one's research to be critical, to be skeptical about one's claims, and to be careful. That's what science is all about.
0: Well, you begin applying things like repeatability.
1: Yeah, I mean, there are definite criteria. There are definite things which have to be done in order to. I mean, let's put it this way: if I'm going to tell you to do something, I better darn well know what I'm talking about, right? I mean, I better have tested it. I better make sure. I mean, if you're going to buy a product or something, or you're going to go drive a car, you want to make sure that somebody's really done their homework, right?
0: I'd prefer it.
1: So I certainly prefer that scientists be honest and tell the truth and do the right thing and don't be far out when it comes to telling people to do things that might be dangerous or might be wrong. But when it comes to speculating about the way the universe works and ideas and concepts, just the opposite has to be true. What you want to do is you want to encourage people to go far out, to really think, use their minds to explore, to come up with outrageous ideas.
0: But this is generally not the area of scientists. As a matter of fact, there's a report that was done at the government's behest called the Brookings Report. I bet you know about it. It suggests that if extraterrestrial contact was made, the group that would have the most difficulty with it
1: would be scientists.
0: You betcha.
1: Sure. Yes, I mean, if you... you see, this is a there's something going on here that's underneath it all, which has to do with why science, why mathematics, why do we invent these concepts? Where do they come from? What purpose do they serve? And the answer is survival. We have figured out a way to survive, and that way is to understand the environment in which we exist. And the more we understand that, the more we can make sense of it, the better we are able to survive. But the basis upon which that survival first began was really a kind of a brutal one, if we believe anything having to do with the history of early hominids, early human beings. We were basically killers and brutes. So we came from a very brutish kind of a background. So we have a natural built-in mistrust of anything new.
0: Mm-hmm.
1: I mean, these are very primitive. It's part of the primitive brain. So our skepticism arises from really that basic, very primitive brain, which says, you know, don't bug me with anything new. I'm getting along fine, surviving just as it is.
0: All right, well, how about this angle of attack? That first nuclear detonation you saw, mm-hmm. there are mathematics that can be applied to how that happened.
1: Yeah.
0: Squarely applied to how that happened.
1: Some extent. I mean, even that's a difficult thing to model, exactly. In fact, when the first one went off, they weren't sure. Some of them thought they were going to ignite the whole atmosphere.
0: That's true. No, where I was going was, are theoretical physicists like yourself beginning to put together mathematical models that would begin to lead us down some of the avenues you're talking about?
1: Yeah, absolutely.
0: Oh, really?
1: Oh, sure. Sure. We're doing it every day. If you go online and you want to, if you go to my stardrive.org website, you'll find there's a whole flock of work that's being mentioned there on mathematical models and scientific physics models for a lot of very outrageous ideas right now.
0: Do you think that faster than light travel would or could be possible? And if so, obviously with the name of your website... I would imagine that you've thought of these things. How would it be done? How could it be done?
1: Well, as I said, it's a tricky business. One way would be to use some form of what's called exotic matter. This would have to be matter that would have a pretty high density, but a very small region of space, and that could cause some kind of distortion. It would probably have to rotate at a very high speed. There's some feeling that somehow you could bend space and fold it, just like the old science fiction story said. And there's some serious work on papers that have been published on that basis.
0: We have never encountered exotic matter.
1: No.
0: It is theoretical.
1: Well, it's theoretical, except we have this real problem with the universe right now. It's not behaving itself very well.
0: No?
1: It seems to be, it's gone fishing. It's gone missing. Like 90% of all the mass seems to be not there. Where the hell is it all gone?
0: Yes, I've been hearing about that.
1: What?
0: I've been hearing about that.
1: Yeah, yeah. I mean, it's a real problem. I mean, it's something is clearly not correct, and we don't know quite what it is. And there are imaginative ideas about what might be correct, but I don't think anybody really knows.
0: Well, Einstein said it can't be done, didn't he?
1: What?
0: Faster than light travel.
1: What Einstein said, and it's very important to recognize what he said, is that you can't go from slower than light to faster than light without going through the light barrier. But suppose you could leak through the light barrier in some way. You can't get over it because it would take an infinite amount of energy to do so. But what if you could leak through it? Quantum mechanics allows this funny kind of tunneling where you can leak through across energy barriers. So is it possible to leak across the speed of light barrier? I don't know. I mean, these are far-fetched ideas. There are some recent papers in the Scientific American by a physicist, a brilliant new breed of physicists that don't necessarily believe the old codgers to tell them you can't do that, in which they are demonstrating effects from even light going faster than light. So,
0: wait a minute. Hold it. Stop right there.
1: No, that's paradoxical. The speed of light is known to be a certain number, and when it travels in a medium, it slows down. It has to slow down. So the speed of light in a vacuum is a certain number. It's a large number. When it's in a medium like glass or anything that has what's called an index of refraction, it slows down. And if you can send light so that it can go through glass in such a way that it goes faster than the wooden glass, it's beating itself, so to speak. So there's some evidence that light can do that.
0: What would happen to light as it would approach a black hole?
1: Well, there are a couple of ideas here. The classic idea is that the black hole would, like a voracious shark, eat it.
0: Mm-hmm.
1: Just suck that light up, and that light would be vanished forever.
0: Vanish, but in the process of vanishing, wouldn't it exceed, or conceivably?
1: No, not according to relativity, but this depends on who's counting. I mean, there are different reference frames in which one makes these observations, and so it gets very tricky, and I'm not sure if I could.
0: You really seem to be saying that an awful lot of what we think we know may not be right at all.
1: I would say that what we believe, a lot of what we believe is clearly not right, including scientists like myself. What we believe is currently not right. We just don't have a better picture, but we smell a rat somewhere. We sense there's something clearly not right in what we believe, the way the world's constructed. We don't quite know what to use in place of what we believe, but we more or less stay with what we believe, and then we go and do something. Somebody comes up with an experiment that suddenly shows us something we didn't expect, or somebody comes up with a new idea based on what we think we understand and shows us that we didn't really understand that. And when that happens, we realize that we have to change our belief structure. This is called, in the language, a paradigm shift.
0: Well, precisely, that one thing that scientists don't take too easily. In fact, they resist it, careers fall, or are at the very least, scientists think they will fall, the end of their own personal worlds, all the rest of that sort of thing, and that would seem to block progress, or potentially block progress.
1: Well, you know, fortunately, they get old and they die.
0: In other words, that's the only hope.
1: And the younger generation comes up and says, what the hell are those guys all worried about? Of course you can do that.
0: Your view on the existence of intelligent life elsewhere. I refer now out to the edge, whatever it is, 10, 12 billion years, whatever.
1: I'm sure there's intelligent life elsewhere. I mean, it can't be anything else but intelligent life elsewhere. I mean,
0: well, it could be.
1: Well, if it is, it's an awful waste of space.
0: You really did watch that. You're right, it is, and I certainly agree with you, but one has to hold out the possibility that we're alone.
1: Well, it's a possibility, but if we understand what life is, and so far we're making some nice strides in that direction, I can't say we do, but we're making strides in that direction. It appears that life can exist elsewhere other than the planet Earth. If let me put it to you another way.
0: Okay.
1: If it turns out that this is the only planet in the whole galaxy of galaxies called the universe that we live in, then everything that's out there is pure illusion. There can't be anything out there. It's all a creation of somebody's bizarre fancy.
0: Our radio and television signals, certainly radio, ought to be out about 38 light years or so by now.
1: Yeah.
0: Okay. So then if there is life within 38 light years, we should be receiving something.
1: Well, if it's 38 light years away, we won't hear about it for another 38 light years, another 38 years, right?
0: Well, yeah, but the presumption there is that it just now is beginning to transmit. You've got to assume that there are civilizations at various stages of development.
1: Yes.
0: So where are the signals?
1: Yeah, well, I don't think there's anything 38 light years away from us. That's probably what's happened.
0: The fair conclusion, I guess.
1: I mean, it's just maybe empty out there. It could go out 38 light years, ain't very far in the whole universe. I mean, after all, a galaxy is about 100,000 light years from side to side.
0: Mm.
1: So our Milky Way galaxy is pretty wide. We're not in any particularly advantageous point. We're pretty ordinary when it comes to positioning us in the whole galactic.
0: Actually, we're kind of in the suburbs, aren't we?
1: We are pretty much a burb kind of place. Yeah, we're out there. That's why I'm saying there's nothing particularly remarkable about us. So it seemed to be that there's got to be others like us around. I mean, I can't imagine there wouldn't be. I mean, why would, from a spiritual point of view, why would God spend so much time in this little dot in this vast cosmos called the universe?
0: Oh, God. So you'd be able to ride in the machine if you had your chance, huh?
1: What's that?
0: I say you'd be able to ride in the machine if you'd had your chance.
1: Ride in a machine?
0: Yeah, the machine.
1: What's the machine?
0: Jodie Foster's machine.
1: Oh,
0: I think
1: there
0: was that thing about God.
1: I would go on a hard flick, sure.
0: No problem.
1: No problem. And actually, every one of us goes on that trip. It's called the Big D.
0: Have you done any study?
1: In that
0: area? Near death? Near death, yeah.
1: Yes, I have. I've looked into it to some extent, yeah.
0: Do you think that the near-death experience is the same realm that people who claim to be able to remote view, people who do the kind of dreaming you were talking about earlier, and all these, are they the same realm, Doctor?
1: There's an overlap. They're not the same, but there's an overlap. There seems to be evidence of overlapping factors. Of out-of-body experience, certain forms of lucid dream states, near-death experience. There's an overlap, but they're not the same. Let's put it this way. A physicist friend of mine, whose name I don't want to say, had been doing some experiments with a drug called ketamine, which is the hit back in the 70s.
0: Uh-huh.
1: Everybody was doing it, including John Lilly, who is very well known for his ketamine trips. And his description as a physicist of what he experienced under this drug was very much like an out-of-body near-death experience, but it was much more profound. He began to lose consciousness, not of consciousness, of being conscious, but consciousness of being a particular person with consciousness. In other words, right now, I'm conscious, but I'm also very conscious that I'm Fred Allen Wolf holding a telephone in my hand.
0: Is the use of that a legitimate avenue to an altered state, if not a legal one, but a legitimate avenue?
1: I'm not sure what legitimate means in terms of what he does, illegal?
0: Forget the legal part of it. Is it a legitimate avenue,
1: scientifically speaking?
0: Yes, sir.
1: Yeah, I definitely think so. Yeah, I think altered states of awareness through any means is a legitimate area of research. It's ridiculous that here we are living in a world which we've just blanketly said no on drugs to everybody.
0: Oh, I know.
1: And I totally agree that we should say no on drugs to children, to people.
0: Okay, well, hold on. We're at the top of the hour, and I know that you're not a late person, but you seem to be doing pretty well. Can you hang in?
1: I can hang for a little while longer.
0: All right, good. Stay right where you are. I interviewed recently somebody who certainly agrees with you. His name is Terence McKenna. Very, very interesting fellow. We talked about the same sorts of things. I'm Art Bell. This is Coast to Coast AM.

0: to experiment with in your view?
1: Which?
0: Chemicals.
1: Oh.
0: Oh.
1: Yes, definitely. I think it's a mistake that that we don't experiment with them. For example, I spent time with indigenous peoples in various parts of the world. I wrote a book about it called The Eagle's Quest, where I also did whatever the shamans were doing in order for me to understand what they were doing. And there are medical clinics now being built in the jungle where people are looking at various diseases that human beings are subject to, and are working ways out to heal or to bring about radical change in people that would not normally be healed through this through the use of hallucinogenic substances, which are poisonous to the body.
0: Is the drug war a fraud?
1: The drug war is probably a fraud. It's hard to say exactly what's going on here. I mean, it's obvious that we're, you know, that there's so much, according to government sources, that there's so much drugs, so many drugs coming into the country, it's impossible to control it all. But it's also probably some invisible way that we're supporting all this at the same time.
0: Indeed.
1: So it's very difficult to say what the heck is going on there. I'm not very good when it comes to politics. I know it's a vicious circle or a loop in some strange, bizarre way. And I know the government has been involved in a lot of drug research that has been done, and I even suspect they were probably that not by the government. I don't mean the secret government. I mean that human beings like you and I, doing honest research, inadvertently come across or do things which they didn't realize caused so much damage.
0: Boy, you're not kidding.
1: Damage.
0: You're not kidding.
1: It's not that people are mean or evil or cruel. It's just that we're basically not very bright, and you know that's just the way it is. I mean, you know what really bugs me is so many people think, you know, like they have this X-file mentality. The government is the secret group of powerful, rich, fat, smoking, intelligent people. Well, take out the word intelligent and maybe you've got it right. But the rest of it is just total nonsense. I mean, most, have you ever worked for the government? I have. And most people in the government aren't necessarily the brightest people in the world. I mean, they don't take government jobs if they do. I'm not trying to put them down. But I'm saying that, you know, people that are bright usually don't work for the government. I mean, there are some very bright people working for the government. Don't get me wrong. I'm probably going to get my foot in my mouth by saying this. And there's some very good people that work for the government. That's not the point. The point is that a lot of people aren't, because the government jobs tend to be, you know, cushy, or people get guarantees for life.
0: I was in the Air Force. I never saw so much waste in my whole life.
1: You know what I'm talking about. You know what I'm talking about. It's that kind of mentality. You get lazy. You get mentally lazy. And also people that teach at certain kind of schools where they get tenure, they get mentally lazy, and they become, you know, they just aren't effective as teachers anymore.
0: Are you tenured?
1: No, I quit. I walked away from tenure because, to me, that's the quickest way to the grave, is to become a tenured professor at a university.
0: Well,
1: you got to be on the edge. You got to be surviving. You got to be fighting. You got to be out there.
0: All right.
1: Really,
0: well, one
1: something.
0: Man who's out there is John Mack. Had it not been for tenure, you can bet your boot he would be gone.
1: Well, the point is, you know, he, in a way, as far as his compadres at the university are concerned, he is already gone. I mean, they're not going to believe him. So what is he holding on to? I mean, you know, what's the point of it? He's not going to be considered to be any more credible if he were on the outside, if he were on the inside. I mean, I'm glad he's still there, but and I like him. He's a friend. But the point is, you know what are we protecting? I mean, you know, what exactly is going on here?
0: Well, it protects his bully pulpit.
1: His what?
0: His bully pulpit. In other words, he can speak with the authority of Harvard. And if they train wrecked him, his words would not carry the same weight any longer. So there is some value.
1: There may be some value in the public's mind, but in people in the academic world, just because you're a professor doesn't mean a darn thing to them, because they're professors too. So, you know, it's like Woody Allen said, I would never join a club that I would never join a club that would nominate me as a member.
0: All right. One avenue of research with regard to a subject we were talking about earlier is SETI.
1: Uh-huh.
0: Is SETI a fraud?
1: No.
0: Is it a dumb way to go about what
1: no,
0: we're trying to
1: no,
0: do?
1: No, not at all. No, definitely not a fraud. No, it's a very, very legitimate and worthwhile work done by some very respectable and I think good scientists. No, I don't think it's a fraud at all. I mean, someone's got to do that kind of work.
0: For how much longer do you think we will be distributing information through transmitted transmitters, television, radio, and all the rest of it. In other words, how long do you think a civilization, as it progresses, continues to transmit in the electromagnetic spectrum?
1: Well, if we make a breakthrough in light speed transmissions, if we can break the light barrier, which I presume we're going to, all of this is going to seem as far-fetched to us, I mean as old-fashioned to us, as the computer is to the printing press.
0: That really says it's not very long.
1: I think we are going to break the light barrier. But I myself do not know how to do it. So people don't call me on the phone or go to my website and say, "How are we going to do this?" I don't know. My intuition tells me we're going to break it.
0: So then, is it not possible that once we do, we will find an entire spectrum and zillions of conversations going on, which we can participate in at that point?
1: I would say once you break the light barrier, there is no distance.
0: That's why I asked you about SETI. It seems to me that the electromagnetic spectrum would be a very, very short-lived thing in a progressing civilization.
1: It is. It's a small, tiny part of it, but that doesn't really stop doing it. I mean, maybe there is somebody out there 50 light years away or 100 light years away, and we'll find that out. So, big, you know, fine. You know, it can't hurt. I mean, it's not costing us that much to do SETI.
0: But what we imagine, you're right, but we imagine that any civilization which, for example, could transport its way here somehow or another would be sufficiently advanced that they would not use that kind of communication. It would be something entirely different.
1: Do you remember the movie, the last Star Trek movie?
0: I have them all.
1: Okay, the last one. I'm a big Star Trek fan.
0: Yeah, so am I.
1: Okay, so the last one, you remember what happens where this guy finally figures out how to build a warp drive, and as soon as they make a warp signature, the ETs finally make contact with him?
0: You bet.
1: Okay, well, as soon as we figure out how to break the light barrier, I presume we're going to be in a lot of contact.
0: A man we interview frequently, Dr. Michio Kaku, actually thinks that one other way might be that on moons it would be practical, if not probable, to plant the old 2001 obelisk so that when a civilization, you know, gets that far, there would be contact.
1: Well, I think that the planting of obelisks on moons makes as much sense from my vision as going back and drilling in ships that were built in 1492 in order to explore the universe. I mean, it's a dumb way of doing things.
0: Theoretical physicists disagree a lot, don't they?
1: Well, yeah. I mean, we can afford to. We're theoretical.
0: That's true. Do you enjoy the paths you have taken, or do you at times
1: life is very interesting for me?
0: Oh, it is.
1: It is wonderful. I enjoy my life. I'm not the richest guy in the world. I haven't made a lot of money doing what I do. I've been on the limb. I resigned my 10-year faculty position back in the mid 70s. I haven't had a job, what's called a regular kind of job, since. And I've been writing books, lecturing, consulting, doing scientific papers, doing research, and getting by doing what I really enjoy doing.
0: It's quite a turn to take. Are you married with children?
1: I'm now my third marriage, and I'm very happily married, and I've had children from my first marriage and grandchildren.
0: Did your wife at the time?
1: Which wife?
0: Well, the time that you left the university.
1: Yeah.
0: Did she think you had lost your marbles?
1: Yeah, I would say so. This was a time that, you know, it's a difficult time in my life. This was hard on me. It was hard on my then wife. It was hard on my children.
0: Sure.
1: It was a tough time. It was tough for everybody. I can't say I'm exactly proud of the way I do things then. I was, you know, headstrong and young and eager to explore the world, and probably had gotten married much too young for my age. I was like 23 and started having children by the time I was 25. I mean, it was just more than I could bear. And so,
0: no, but had you not made the move, you'd probably be a tenured, pot-bellied, fat, dumb, and happy...
1: Yeah, I think I'm all those, but I'm not dumb. But I'm not tenured. No, I mean, I'm in pretty good shape. I run 3 miles every day. I really take care of my health. I'm pretty much a vegetarian. Happily married. I really believe in taking care of this body and taking care of my body, people I come in contact with. I believe it's important to be positive, to be uplifting, to encourage kids to think, etc. I'm generally a happy person.
0: Of these things that we talked about this evening, what do you suppose we will see in our lifetimes? We're here for such a short time.
1: Yeah, in our lifetime, I'm not sure how old you are. In my lifetime, maybe I've got another 20 or 30 years at the most.
0: Same here.
1: What?
0: Same here.
1: Okay, so I think that you and I will probably see the breaking of the white barrier. I have a hunch we're going to get through that one. I think we're going to see in our lifetime we're going to see truly artificially intelligent devices, which will be mimicking life so well that they deserve to be called alive. And these will be built from sand rather than carbon-based units.
0: Any danger in that?
1: No.
0: No?
1: No, I don't think so at all. I mean, you know, why should we assume, why should we be only prejudiced to wet carbon meat? Why can't we also include dry silicon crystals in consciousness and aliveness and spirituality and all this stuff? Why should we close ourselves to anything that's possible?
0: Well, if we do that, have we not created?
1: Well, who's to say that we aren't co-creators in this universe? Who's to say that, you know, that this isn't what the true meaning of what God is all about? Is that we, as I said, this is a very young universe. We are very, very young. We're only 15 billion years old. We've got, if the current models are correct, we've got at least 20 billion years ahead of us before we come to a big crunch, if we come to a big crunch, or even more if we just keep going on expanding forever. I don't think we're going to expand forever, by the way. I think we are going to crunch out. During that whole period of time, I think the universe has got a lot of growing to do, a lot of maturing to do, and we, as conscious, intelligent beings, also have a lot of that to do.
0: Boy, what a pleasure it has been to interview you. I know you're a day person, but we've got to find a time in the future when we can do this again and spend time.
1: Oh, sure. I would love to do it. The summer might be good, and maybe July or August or September.
0: All right.
1: New book, as I said, will be coming out then, and we could talk about some more spiritual things if you want to get into that.
0: I would like to, yes.
1: And the vacuum and spirituality and the hidden secrets of Kabbalah and all that sort of stuff.
0: A million universes to go down.
1: A million universes to go down, Art.
0: Thank you, my friend.
1: You're very welcome.
0: Take care. And that, folks, is Dr. Fred Alan Wolf, and what a pleasure he is. I received a detailed 3-page fax from, I will call him Kent for now, in Ohio earlier today. Linda Moulton Howe has also talked to Kent at my behest, and feels that what he has to say is solid as a rock. Kent was a Jet Propulsion Laboratory employee who was just fired. He's on the line now. Kent, welcome to the program.
2: Hi, Art.
0: Hi. I think we should begin this story by finding out how you came to be employed by JPL. Apparently, you were in the... What branch of the military were you in?
2: I was in the Army.
0: The Army?
2: And I was stationed over there.
3: 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And now, Art Bell.

0: Welcome to Nigh Underground, bringing you Art Bell classics all the way from the high desert. 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And now, Art Bell.
1: That makes sense. You haul Pershings, you better have a clearance.
2: Yes, sir.
1: So yeah. you did that. You were in the military for how long?
2: Total of 6 years.
1: 6 years. All right.
2: And
1: how long ago did you get out, by the way?
2: I got out in April of 85.
1: April of 85. All
2: yes,
1: right.
2: Sir.
1: What did you do after you got out?
2: Well, I got out and I got a driving job there for Brock's Transport there out of Los Angeles.
1: Mm-hmm.
2: I had originally had ETS'd out of the Army up there at Fort Lewis. I was up there with the 109th MI Battalion.
1: Yes, sir.
2: And I certainly enjoyed the Northwest and everything else, and I wasn't married and single and everything, and had a little bit of money in the bank and had bought a vehicle, so I just traveled down I-5 and kind of picked up stakes down there in Southern California for a little while and got my chauffeur's license and went to work for Brock's Transport, which was a coast-to-coast produce carrier or whatnot. You know, they were a common carrier.
1: And how long were you there?
2: I was approximately employed there for until 92.
1: Until 92.
2: Right.
1: Then what?
2: And then I didn't really like being over the road all that much, and so I went ahead and I got a courier job right there in the Los Angeles area. I worked for a courier company out of Azusa.
1: Okay.
2: And then through that courier company I heard of an opening there at the JPL, and I went ahead
1: That's the Jet Propulsion Laboratory in Pasadena?
2: Yes, sir. That's the Jet Propulsion Laboratory in Pasadena, California.
1: Okay, so you were a courier applying to JPL to do what?
2: I was basically applying there to be a gopher.
1: Go for this, go for that.
2: Yes, sir.
1: Go for coffee, go for whatever.
2: Yes. Well, I didn't really do the coffee bit. I was basically your usual errand boy. I didn't bring Chinese takeout or anything, but I was your basic errand boy there.
1: Mm-hmm.
2: I ran errands for the upper mucky mucks and the big wigs and just basic everyday stuff.
1: All right. You were employed by JPL as of about what date?
2: June 13th of 97.
1: And apparently they liked the fact that you were ex-military, you'd been a courier.
2: Yes.
1: You had a secret clearance or better, and
2: yes,
1: they liked all of that and hired you.
2: Yes. A gentleman by the name of Mr. Schuyler hired me down there,
1: mm-hmm,
2: and he had made the comment. He said that they liked the fact that I had a secret or better security clearance there in the military. And I had just made a quick statement, you know, a gopher, what's he need to do? Well, he says you might be handling some sensitive documents here and there. I said, okay, no problem.
1: How long were you an employee of JPL?
2: How long was I employed there?
1: Yes, sir.
2: I was employed there for approximately 10 months.
1: 10 months. All right. Something obviously got in the way of continued employment at JPL. So I guess it's time for you to tell that story. You you were given something for Federal Express, is that right?
2: Yes. One of my duties was to Federal Express out photographs. And the day in question, I was given when they give us photographs, they're in between two thin sheets of cardboard.
1: Makes sense, right?
2: And they roll them up very, very loosely there. And my job is to take the photographs and put them into the Federal Express cylinders, put the cap onto the Federal Express cylinder, seal it, take it down to the lady where the Federal Express machine is, and then she fills out the labels, puts them on there, and puts them into the outbound box for Federal Express.
1: Sure. Makes sense.
2: Well, the day in question, I was given these photographs.
1: What was the day in question, by the way?
2: April 14th.
1: April 14th of this year. In other words, just a few days ago.
2: Yes.
1: Okay.
2: And after receiving the photographs, I immediately went over to the Federal Express supply closet, which there's other people that have access there. And we were allowed out of photograph cylinders. So then I called Federal Express and the lady answered the phone, and I told her that I needed some FedEx supplies to include some photo cylinders.

0: And she had said, okay, that the courier would bring them by. So then I didn't have much to do until Federal Express got there. So I went into the break room. I like sitting there by the one by the window there at the back table. And anyway, I was sitting there drinking some hot chocolate there when the maintenance tech guy walked in. You know, we've always seen each other in the halls and whatever. You know, we've always give the guy greeting of the day, you know, and,
1: sure.
0: and everything. And
1: sure.
0: So we didn't really know each other, but, you know, we've seen each other before. So he comes into the break room, and he says, you're taking break a little early. And I told him I was waiting on FedEx. So he had gone to the coffee machine and got himself a cup of coffee. And he was right-handed, and the photographs in question were right there on the side of the table. And
1: now, these are the photographs that were in your possession to be turning over to FedEx?
0: Yes, and okay. I set them down onto the table so I could hold, so I could eat my crackers and hold my book.
1: I understand.
0: Yeah.
1: Okay.
0: And I set them down right there at the edge of the table. And the gentleman had come sit down there to you know, we were talking, and he had sat down, and he's right-handed, and his cup, when he sat down it on when he sat down the coffee cup onto the table,
1: right,
0: the photographs rolled off the table kind of at a diagonal area, and one of the photographs had completely come out of the between the two cardboard sheets.
1: Mm-hmm.
0: And he looks down there and says, hey, look, it's a picture of a mask down there.
1: A mask?
0: A mask.
1: Uh-huh.
0: And so I bent over to pick up that picture. I set it down on a table, and I had to unroll that so I could put that picture back in there.
1: Right.
0: There was a total of 9 photographs in there.
1: 9 photographs.
0: 9 photographs. 2 were of masks, and others were of structures.
1: When you say a mask, what do you mean?
0: Well, it was a full aerial shot of a face, and
1: Kent, the face on Mars.
0: Yes.
1: The face on Mars. Were there dates on these photographs?
0: Yes, there were dates on the photographs.
1: What were the dates?
0: All right, the one was dated April 2nd. And then there was another one there of the other mask, which was dated April 2nd as well.
1: April 2nd. And now this was, let us be sure what we're talking about, a picture of what you call the mask, the face on Mars, obviously, taken from what angle?
0: Well, it was almost a direct overlook. The face was just to the side of the center of the picture itself. And
1: not at a 45-degree angle?
0: No, not at a 45-degree angle. If you looked at this picture, you put a mask down on a sandbox,
1: yes,
0: and you take a picture of it, and maybe you're just off center just a little bit, and you take a picture of this, and there it is.
1: And there it was, huh? In great relief. In other words, you could see it quite clearly.
0: Oh, yes. Definitely. I mean, there was a... picture, you know, Frankenstein's head is very, very flat, and then there's like a headdress right there, and then you come down, you got the eyebrows there, and then you got 2 eye sockets there, you got the nose, you got the 2 holes there where the nostrils go, and then you got the mouth, and there was a mediocre chin on it, and then high cheekbones.
1: Mm-hmm.
0: And
1: 2 photographs of the face.
0: Yes, but one was, you know, looked like it was taken right there in broad daylight, and it was copper colored.
1: In other words, when you say broad daylight, when you look down at the face, and I've seen many pictures of the face on Mars Viking and the new images, and the sun was directly into the features.
0: Yes, it was totally defined. There was no shadows in the eye sockets.
1: Oh my.
2: This is the end of

0: back to the best of Art Bell.
1: All right, and the other photographs?
2: All right, the other photographs were, one of the photographs that we looked at was, okay, now picture World War II, okay, picture the bombed out cities of Germany.
1: Yes, sir.
2: You know, them buildings that are all bombed out.
1: Right.
2: And there was a structure on there that had no roof on it whatsoever. Okay, it was kind of oblong shaped.
1: You're saying it was a building minus a roof?
2: Yes. And there was one of the walls had been knocked out. Like, say, if you went inside and had a sledgehammer or something and was knocking out the wall, there was like a rock of, you know, there was rocks that was coming out from that wall.
1: My God.
2: That were laid down, and they were screwed out all over the place.
1: All right. So it was not, there was nothing ambiguous about it. In other words, you know that you were looking at a structure minus a roof and part of one wall.
2: Oh, yeah, that's a no-brainer.
1: Okay.
2: And then a few of the other photographs had what looks like pyramidic structures. The maintenance tech guy had made even a comment. He says, you know, if you look at these pictures real good, it looks like they took pictures of Egypt. Mm. And I looked at them there, and I says, well, Egypt's not red, is it? And at that time, I didn't know what I was looking at. And about that time, you know, when we're looking at the pictures, I heard an oh my God, and there was one of the bigwigs. He was standing right there in the doorway, and then he said, oh my God, again. And now we were like five or six paces away from the doorway.
1: Mm-hmm.
2: And
1: he was at the door.
2: Yeah, he was at the doorway to the break room. And there's, you know, a good-sized man would take five or six steps to get to where we are. It took him three steps to get there.
1: Mm-hmm.
2: And, you know, he's given us a few unpleasant subtleties there as he's putting the photographs back in between the cardboard, and he immediately rushes out there with them. And so then a couple of minutes had gone by. The maintenance tech had told me that he didn't mean to get me in trouble. You know, I said, well, he didn't get me in trouble, you know, and
1: right.
2: Everything else. And so he had to go back to work, and then about two or so minutes later, there's a lady that walked in, and she told me to report up to Mr. Schuyler's office immediately.
1: Uh-huh.
2: So I had gone up to Mr. Schuyler's office, and he started really chewing my butt big time. And then he says, what blank are you looking at pictures from Mars? I didn't know I was looking at Mars pictures.
1: He said Mars.
2: Yes, he said Mars.
1: All right.
2: Maybe it slipped out. I don't know. But he said, well, you go on back and do what you're going to do. And then about quarter to two that afternoon, he calls me back up to his office there, and he tells me to clean my stuff out, and he said that your services are no longer needed here. I said, okay. I gave him a few little rebuttals there, and he says, no, I don't want to hear it. He says, your duties were perfectly clear.
1: Did he say why you were being terminated?
2: Because of unsatisfactory job or job-related issues.
1: Mm-hmm.
2: So it wasn't. I knew what I was being fired for, because one of the bigwigs down here didn't like me looking at them pictures.
1: Had you explained to him how the accident had occurred?
2: Yes, I did. Yes, I did. And he said it doesn't matter. You should have just put the picture back in there. We don't need. He said, no, not him. Now the other bigwig that I heard down there in the cafeteria. We don't need the American public looking at these pictures.
1: Kent. Where were these photographs going?
2: A lot of the photographs were being sent to Washington, D.C. Some of the cylinders were being sent to the United Nations. There was even one cylinder that I know of for a fact that was, because I was the one that...
1: The CIA.
2: Obviously.
1: So now you obviously now... know exactly
2: yes.
1: And understand the implications of what you're saying?
2: Yes, I do.
1: What made you decide to get hold of me?
2: Well, immediately after I got fired, I went home, and my neighbor there, he works for Wells Fargo, and he's got a night job.
1: Mm-hmm.
2: And so I, you know, we gave the greeting of the day, you know. He says, yeah, you're home early, ain't you? I says, yeah. And so I went upstairs and I made coffee. And I told him, I sat down there and I told him the whole story. And then he's just sitting there with his mouth open. He says, I got the perfect guy you need to talk to. And I says, well, who's that? I says, I don't really want to talk to anybody. And he says, you need to talk to Art Bell. Mm-hmm. And so he started going into this elaborate thing about your show and what it consists of and what it's, you know, what you talk about.
1: Please be sure and thank him for me.
2: I will definitely do that. And then I was talking to some other people, and they told me definitely to do that. So he gave me your fax number along with your other phone number to call. And so I just decided I'd go ahead and fax, because there's more anonymity in faxing. And
1: are you worried about your own safety?
2: Not really, because I was, you know, I was in the Army, you know, and I took you know, self defense courses and stuff. But as far as my immediate safety from our government, a little bit, because of the simple fact is that after that day, you know, he had left and gone to work, and I went ahead and gone out that night. You know, I like to eat out a lot. And so I came back to my apartment, and I went upstairs. And, you know, I'm a single guy, and I'm a lousy housekeeper.
1: Ken, on that note, hold on. We'll come back to you after the break. My guest is Kent. I've got his last name, by the way, and a lot of other details, which at this moment I'm not giving out. We'll ask him if he wants to give them. At this point, he might as well, I suppose. I'm Art Bell, and this is Coast to Coast AM. Good morning, everybody. My guest is Kent. He was, until just a few days ago, a Jet Propulsion Laboratory employee in Pasadena. He saw some photographs that we all wish we could see. Kent, are you there?
2: Yes, sir.
1: That's okay. The military is still with you, I can tell. I'm just Art. Kent, you understand, don't you, the implications of what you're saying?
2: Yes, I do. And like I was saying before we went to the break there, I went back upstairs, and I'm not the best housekeeper. And I just have just an ordinary telephone, mm-hmm. one of them fancy things. And I noticed, you know, I went to go over there to call Mom, and I noticed my phone had been moved, because I don't dust. Well, I do dust, but it's dust just piles up around there.
1: I understand.
2: And I noticed that the phone had been moved. I mean, it wasn't in the same place.
1: Uh-huh.
2: I mean, well, I could just tell that by just looking at the circle underneath the phone where the phone used to be.
1: I understand.
2: And I
1: live alone, right?
2: Yes, I do.
1: Okay.
2: And I'm a confirmed bachelor. And so I immediately got suspicious, and I started looking around at other things right around in my immediate surrounding right there around the couch, and I noticed the lamp had been moved, and I said, wait a minute here, something ain't right. And I took the cover off the receiver of the phone there, and there was this little black, looked like a little microchip in there. And I immediately had hung up the phone. I unplugged it from the wall socket there, too, and I packed up my bag, and I jumped in my pickup and went down to the airport and flew out here to see an Army buddy of mine. And
1: and that's how you left the house?
2: Yeah, that's how I left the house. I didn't want to have anything to do with these. I was all the way on the plane. I was sitting there thinking. I says, you know, who did I talk to? Who did I tell? You know, I mean, is this thing that big that I'm, you know, that people are going to be looking at me?
1: Apparently, this is the 18th of April. This occurred in the afternoon of the 14th of April?
2: When I left?
1: Yep. Well, when you got fired.
2: Oh, yes. I got fired at quarter to two.
1: Quarter to two.
2: Yes. I specifically remember, because I looked at Mr. Schuyler's digital clock, and it said 13:45 when I walked out of the office.
1: A couple of details. This is so important, Kent. The photographs you say in your facts, detail we didn't cover, were in color.
2: Yes, they were. Yes, they were copper in color, and there were some other landscapings by it there that were different shades of copper color. I call it copper. I mean, somebody might call it rust or something like that. And
1: reddish.
2: Yes. Yes. Definitely. And they were high resolution photographs. I mean, you could plainly see that they were, you know, that they were taken like if you took a picture of the Washington Monument with a 35 millimeter camera, that's how clear it was. And you know, it was plainly taken over an aerial, from an aerial shot. And
1: and this official clearly said, we don't need the American people to see these.
2: Yeah, one of the upper mucky mucks, the suit guy, when they were in the break room, boy, you wouldn't believe the stuff they talked about in there. But he had plainly said, quote, he said, we don't need these pictures to get out to the American public.
1: So what are you going to do now, Kent?
2: I'm going to go someplace where I know that I'll be safe. My backyard, so to speak, place where I grew up.
1: Mm-hmm.
2: And it's a big country, and at least up there, at least I'll know where I'm at, and I'll know that I'm going to be okay up there anyway.
1: All right. You, during the months that you were at JPL, you must have made some friends, some acquaintances.
2: Yes, I did.
1: People you worked with, that sort of thing?
2: Yeah, but mostly I basically kept to myself. I did my job, and I kept my mouth shut just like I was told to do. And
1: where I was going with that was, is there anybody you can think of, Kent,
2: yes,
1: that you might prevail upon to back your story up, to themselves tell what they know?
2: The maintenance tech, but I don't think it'd be nice for me to give his name out over.
1: No, don't do that. But I mean, if you were to try and contact him privately yourself, I mean, this is we all want to believe, Kent, that our American government is leveling with us. There are many people who have suspicions that for some time, particularly NASA, has not been leveling with us. You would seem to have evidence of that being true.
2: Can I tell you something?
1: Sure.
2: Art?
1: Sure.
2: Here, back in July of last year, things were really busy around there. I mean, they were right there around 24 hours around the clock. And I had come in, and I had got sent out on a courier. And I had come back, and I immediately went into the break room, and there was two gentlemen sitting there, and they were looking at another photograph just like the ones that I had rolled up. And they were looking at some kind of a halfway structure or something that had crumbled down.
1: Mm-hmm.
2: And I'm assuming myself personally that that was taken by the Sojourner, and they were plainly looking at something. And I was over there at the coffee machine, and I was just glancing just to look, and it was a perfectly defined, like a broken down, great big giant brick structure, is what it was. And then they were trying to define it. And then one of the gentlemen says, "Are you going to meet on this?" He says. So, you know, I put some of these conversations together, and you just remember certain things that you hear.
1: All right. Anything else you can think of?
2: No, but there was a lot of excitement there, preluding to March 31st. And I know this because I had gotten called in to do some special things on Saturday, which doesn't normally happen for me. I'm a Monday through Friday type of guy, and they asked me if I would work on Saturday. I said, sure, no problem. And they were really getting excited about this.
1: Mm-hmm.
2: And they were talking about a probe up there on Mars right now. And one of the things that they were discussing was that any of the high resolution photographs come back. I mean, and one of the guys was saying, he says, well, we can milk up the photographs any way we want to. What they said was, is milk them up. I don't know what they meant by that. I was assuming, my own personal assumption, that they were, that they could mess them up or whatever, however they were going to do that. And I was sitting there just wondering why they were going to do something like that, you know, milk up a photograph or something.
1: All right. Kent, do you want to give your last name or hold that out?
2: I would rather not right now, Mr. Bell.
1: All right. Here's what I want you to do.
2: Yes.
1: Find a way to keep in touch with me. Wherever you go from there, find a way to keep in touch with me, number one. You know my fax number.
2: Yes.
1: So you know how to get through that way.
2: Yes.
1: Try and contact this other person. See if he's willing to come forward. Tell him what you know and see if he will then sort of jump on the bandwagon with you.
2: Yes.
1: That would definitely help. But your story comes out quite straight to me, Kent.
2: Do you ever feel like the loneliest guy on the island?
1: I've had those moments, Kent. Listen, I thank you for doing all this. The American people can sit out and out there now and judge for themselves.
2: Would you do me a favor, please?
1: I'm listening.
2: Would you thank Linda Howell for me?
1: I sure will.
2: And thank you, Mr. Bell.
1: Take care, Kent.
2: Yes, sir.
1: All right, there you have it. And we'll sort of let it hang out there for all of you to judge. Here's an immediate reaction. Linda Moulton Howe had a long talk with this man, as did Richard Hoagland. Perhaps not a long talk, but a talk. Richard, welcome to the program.
3: Good morning, Art.
1: Good morning. You heard all that, obviously, the first interview, and now the repeat of it.
3: Yep.
1: Comments?
3: Well, I talked with our friend, Kent. We won't use his last name for the time being.
1: Right.
3: I will tell you that he has agreed to stay in close touch. He is going up country. He's going to try to lose himself in wonderful, desolate country. And I urged him to sit down with an interview with the Washington Post or with Ted Koppel or some other people we could arrange. I asked a number of questions. I would say 98% convinced that this is a bona fide story. There are just too many little intricate details, including some information that I have from some other people that are kind of in parallel fields at the National Security Agency, in terms of how truly sensitive material can be handled in a very cavalier manner. For people who don't think that you might put these kind of extraordinary images in FedEx, in fact, it's exactly what people have done and continue to do, mm-hmm. because it's the needle in the haystack.
1: Now, you have, without saying exactly what it is, because we don't want to give it away, you've got corroborating evidence in the works from him?
3: Yes, yes. And we're talking about bona fides of employment and things like that. He left in such a hurry that he didn't have time to really bring any records, but he's had friends now. He's actually called them at my behest, and they've gone to his apartment. And, you know, materials that will prove pay stubs from Caltech, things like that. So even if JPL were to electronically vanish him tomorrow...
1: Which they could easily do.
3: When you call or I call and we try to find out his employment and they claim he never worked there, we will have on paper proof that, in fact, he did work there. So we're making those kind of moves. Let's back up and look at the larger picture. This is the reason why we need the grand jury. It's exactly this kind of evidentiary material, which is more proof that, in fact, we are not being leveled with. And, frankly, I am very upset about this, because it is so brazen and so blatant and so cavalier and so denigrating to the American people if this should prove to be an accurate story, which at this point, as I said, I really think if this guy is not for real, he deserves an academy. I could not find a false note, and Linda talked to him a long time. I talked to him for about half an hour. The poor guy is dead on his feet. He is staying with a friend who's, you know, reaching the airport tomorrow. One odd note, he has been researching on his own now, because obviously when you trip it, it spurs your curiosity.
1: Oh, of course.
3: He went to the library and found one book called The Face on Mars, which, of course, is Randy Pozo's description of our own independent Mars investigation. And when I connected the dots, you know, I'm the Dick Hoagland in the book, he practically fainted. He said he never imagined anything like this. He never imagined that he'd ever be talking to, you know, when I told him the scale of the audience that listens to you.
1: Yes.
3: He was blown away.
1: Yes, well, it's just as well he didn't know.
3: This is a nice guy just at the right place at the right time, or if you want to look at it another way, the wrong place at the right time. And I'm really thinking that we've got a very important lead. And let me say this. If anybody knows Kent, if anybody is friends with him or really believes in the Constitution, now is the time to fax Art or myself and to provide us with additional information.
1: All right, and I'll get those fax numbers out. I just wanted to bring you on for a quick reaction. Richard, thank you so much.
3: Thank you, Art.
1: Take care. All right, folks, we'll do an hour of open lines coming up.

0: From the Kingdom of Nye, this is Coast to Coast AM with Art Bell. First-time callers may reach Art at area code 702-727-1222. 702-727-1222. Now, here again is Art.
1: Good morning. This is a little bit of new bumper music that I thought you might want to sample. I heard it, I don't know, about 2-3 weeks ago and fell in love with it. So tonight, here it is.

0: Good morning from the high desert. She has a haunting voice, doesn't she? Kind of reminiscent of the early Stevie Nicks, I think. That's brand new, and I'm not going to even tell you what it is just yet. I've got something very serious coming up for you in a moment, so stay right where you are.
1: Well, now I've seen it all.
0: They're on the web now at www.play.com. That's PLAY.com. Well, all right. In the last hour, for those of you who did not get to hear it, Linda Moulton Howe interviewed Dr. Mark Carlotto doing the photograph enhancement work from the photographs taken by Dr. Malin. Dr. Carlotto was lamenting the fact that they were taken at a 45, in other words, the face on Mars was taken at roughly a 45-degree angle from the spacecraft to the face. And he was lamenting, of course, the haze that Dr. Malin now admits was in that photograph as well. The obvious wish would be that they had taken a photograph of the face from a spot directly above the face so that we might duplicate what we had previously so many years ago, 22 years ago, with the Viking images, and judge whether or not we had the same thing. Well, what if we do have those photographs? I received a detailed 3-page fax from, I will call him Kent for now, in Ohio earlier today. Linda Moulton Howe has also talked to Kent at my behest and feels that what he has to say is solid as a rock. Kent was a Jet Propulsion Laboratory employee who was just fired. He's on the line now. Kent, welcome to the program.
2: Hi, Art.
0: Hi. I think we should begin this story by finding out how you came to be employed by JPL. Apparently, you were in the... What branch of the military were you in?
2: I was in the Army.
0: The Army?
2: And I was stationed over there in Germany for... 4.5 years.
0: Yes, sir.
2: And while I was there, I had gone through the series of clicks and checks to get a security clearance. I had a secret or better.
0: Secret or better security clearance. And the reason for that?
2: The reason for that is that I was a driver there for 37 Transportation Group right there in Kaiserslautern, right there at Kleber Concern.
0: Okay.
2: And... I was there during the very early 80s, during the Pershing II missile buildups, and anybody that hauled the missiles had to have a secret clearance.
0: That makes sense. You haul Pershings, you better have a clearance.
2: Yes, sir.
0: So you did that. You were in the military for how long?
2: A total of 6 years.
0: 6 years. All right.
2: And
0: how long ago did you get out, by the way?
2: I got out in April of 85.
0: April of 85. All right.
2: Yes,
0: what did you do after you got out?
2: Well, I got out and I got a driving job there for Brock's Transport there out of Los Angeles. I had originally had ETS'd out of the Army up there at Fort Lewis. I was up there with the 109th MI Battalion.
0: Yes, sir.
2: And I certainly enjoyed the Northwest and everything else, and I wasn't married and single and everything and had a little bit of money in the bank and had bought a vehicle, so I just traveled down I-5 and kind of picked up stakes down there in Southern California for a little while and got my chauffeur's license and went to work for Brock's Transport, which was a coast-to-coast produce carrier or whatnot. You know, they were common carrier.
0: And how long were you there?
2: I was approximately employed there for until 92.
0: Until 92?
2: Right.
0: Then what?
2: And then I didn't really like being over the road all that much, and so I went ahead and I got a courier job right there in the Los Angeles area. I worked for a courier company, Al de Bezuza.
0: Okay.
2: And then through that courier company I heard of an opening there at the JPL, and
0: that's a Jet Propulsion Laboratory in Pasadena?
2: Yes, sir. That's a Jet Propulsion Laboratory in Pasadena, California.
0: Okay, so you were a courier applying to JPL to do what?
2: I was basically applying there to be a gopher.
0: Go for this, go for that.
2: Yes, sir.
0: Go for coffee, go for whatever.
2: Yes. Well, I didn't really do the coffee bit. I was basically your usual errand boy. I didn't bring Chinese takeout or anything. But I was your basic errand boy there. Mm-hmm. I ran errands for the upper mucky mucks and the bigwigs and just basic everyday stuff.
0: All right. You were employed by JPL as of about what date?
2: June 13th of 97.
0: And apparently they liked the fact that you were ex-military, you'd been a courier.
2: Yes.
0: You had a secret clearance or better, and yes. they liked all of that and hired you.
2: Yes. A gentleman by the name of Mr. Schuyler hired me down there,
0: mm-hmm.
2: and he had made the comment. He said that they liked the fact that I had a secret or better security clearance there in the military. And I had just made a quick statement, you know, a gopher, what's he need to do? Well, he says you might be handling some sensitive documents here and there. I said, okay, no problem.
0: How long were you an employee of JPL?
2: How long was I employed there?
0: Yes, sir.
2: I was employed there for approximately 10 months.
0: 10 months. All right. Something obviously got in the way of continued employment at JPL. So I guess it's time for you to tell that story. You were given something for Federal Express. Is that right?
2: Yes. One of my duties was to Federal Express out photographs. And the day in question, when they give us photographs, they're in between two thin sheets of cardboard.
0: Makes sense, right?
2: And they roll them up very, very loosely there. And my job is to take their photographs and put them into the Federal Express cylinders, put the cap onto the Federal Express cylinder, seal it, take it down to the lady where the Federal Express machine is, and then she fills out the labels, puts them on there, and puts them into the outbound box for Federal Express.
0: Sure. Makes sense.
2: Well, the day in question, there was I was given these photographs.
0: What was the day in question, by the way?
2: April 14th.
0: April 14th of this year. In other words, just a few days ago.
2: Yes.
0: Okay.
2: And after receiving the photographs, I immediately went over to the Federal Express supply closet, which there's other people that have access there. And we were LO'd out of photograph cylinders. So then I called Federal Express and the lady answered the phone, and I told her that I needed some FedEx supplies to include some photo cylinders.
0: Mm-hmm.
2: And she had said, okay, that the courier would bring them by. So then I didn't have much to do until Federal Express got there. So I went into the break room. I like sitting there by the one by the window there at the back table. And anyway, I was sitting there drinking some hot chocolate there when the maintenance tech guy walked in. You know, we've always seen each other in the halls and whatever. You know, we've always give the guy greeting of the day, you know, and
0: sure.
2: everything. And
0: sure.
2: So we didn't really know each other, but, you know, we've seen each other before. So he comes into the break room, and he says, you're taking break a little early. And I told him I was waiting on FedEx. So he had gone to the coffee machine and got himself a cup of coffee, and he was right-handed, and the photographs in question were right there on the side of the table. And
0: now these are the photographs that were in your possession to be turning over to FedEx.
2: Yes, and okay. I set them down onto the table so I could eat my crackers and hold my book.
0: I understand.
2: Yeah.
0: Okay.
2: And I set them down right there at the edge of the table. And the gentleman had come sit down there to you know, we were talking, and he had sat down, and he's right-handed, and his cup, when he sat down the coffee cup onto the table,
0: right,
2: the photographs rolled off the table kind of at a diagonal area, and one of the photographs had completely come out of the between the two cardboard sheets.
0: Mm-hmm.
2: And he looks down there and says, "Hey, look, it's a picture of a mask down there."
0: A mask?
2: A mask.
0: Uh-huh.
2: And so I'd been over to pick up that picture. I set it down on the table, and I had to unroll that so I could put that picture back in there.
0: Right.
2: There was a total of 9 photographs in there.
0: 9 photographs.
2: 9 photographs. 2 were of masks, and others were of structures.
0: When you say a mask, What do you mean?
2: Well, it was a full aerial shot of a face, and the.
0: Kent, the face on Mars?
2: Yes.
0: The face on Mars. Were there dates on these photographs?
2: Yes, there were dates on the photographs.
0: What were the dates?
2: All right, the one was dated April 2nd, and then there was another one there of the other mask, which was dated April 2nd as well.
0: April 2nd. And now this was, let us be sure what we're talking about, a picture of what you call the mask, the face on Mars, obviously, taken from what angle?
2: Well, it was almost a direct overlook. The face was just to the side of the center of the picture itself. And
0: not at a 45-degree angle?
2: No, not at a 45-degree angle. If you looked at this picture, you put a mask down on a sandbox,
0: yes,
2: and you
0: sir.
2: Take a picture of it, and maybe you're just off center just a little bit, and you take a picture of this, and there it is.
0: And there it was, huh? In great relief. In other words, you could see it quite clearly.
2: Oh, yes. Definitely. I mean, there was a picture, you know, Frankenstein's head is very, very flat, and then there's like a headdress right there. And then you come down, you got the eyebrows there, and then you got two eye sockets there, you got the nose, you got the two holes there where the nostrils go, and then you got the mouth. And there was a mediocre chin on it, and then high cheekbones.
0: Mm-hmm.
2: And
0: photographs of the face.
2: Yes, but one was, you know, looked like it was taken right there in broad daylight, and it was copper colored.
0: In other words, when you say broad daylight, when you look down at the face, and I've seen many pictures of the face on Mars Viking and the new images, and the sun was directly into the features.
2: Yes, it was totally defined. There was no shadows in the eye sockets.
0: Oh my! All right, and the other photographs.
2: All right, the other photographs were one of the photographs that we looked at was okay. Now picture World War II. Okay, picture the bombed out cities of Germany.
0: Yes, sir.
2: You know, the buildings that are all bombed out.
0: Right.
2: And there was a structure on there that had no roof on it whatsoever. Okay, it was kind of oblong-shaped.
0: You're saying it was a building minus a roof?
2: Yes, and there was one of the walls had been knocked out. Like, say, if you went inside and had a sledgehammer or something and was knocking out the wall, there was like a rock of, you know, there was rocks that was coming out from that wall.
0: God.
2: That were laid down, and they were screwed out all over the place.
0: All right. So it was not, there was nothing ambiguous about it. In other words, you know that you were looking at a structure minus a roof and part of one wall.
2: Oh, yeah, that's a no-brainer.
0: Okay.
2: And then a few of the other photographs had what looks like pyramidic structures. The maintenance tech guy had made even a comment. He says, you know, if you look at these pictures real good, it looks like they took pictures of Egypt.
0: Mm.
2: And I looked at them there, and I says, well, Egypt's not red, is it? And at that time, I didn't know what I was looking at. About that time, you know, when we're looking at the pictures, I heard an oh my God, and there was one of the bigwigs, he was standing right there in the doorway, and then he said, oh my God, again. And now we were like 5 or 6 paces away from the doorway.
0: Mm-hmm.
2: And
0: he was at the door.
2: Yeah, he was at the doorway to the break room. And this, you know, a good sized man would take 5 or 6 steps to get to where we are. It took him 3 steps to get there.
0: Mm-hmm.
2: And you know, he's given us a few unpleasant subtleties there as he's putting the photographs back in between the cardboard, and he immediately rushes out there with them. And so then a uh, couple of minutes had gone by, the maintenance tech had told me that he didn't mean to get me in trouble. You know, I said, well, he didn't get me in trouble, you know, and
0: right.
2: everything else. And so he had to go back to work, and then about two or so minutes later, there's a lady that walked in, and she told me to report up to Mr. Schuyler's office immediately.
0: Uh-huh.
2: So I had gone up to Mr. Schuyler's office, and he started really chewing my butt big time. And then he says, what blank are you looking at pictures from Mars? I didn't know I was looking at Mars pictures.
0: Oh, he said Mars. He said Mars.
2: Yes, he said Mars.
0: All right.
2: Maybe it slipped out. I don't know. But he said, well, you go on back and do what you're going to do. And then about 1:45 that afternoon, he calls me back up to his office there, and he tells me to clean my stuff out, and he said that your services are no longer needed here. I said, okay. I gave him a few little rebuttals there, and he says, no, I don't want to hear it. He says, your duties were perfectly clear.
0: Did he say why you were being terminated?
2: Because of unsatisfactory job or job-related issues.
0: Mm-hmm.
2: So it wasn't, I knew what I was being fired for. Because one of the big wigs down there didn't like me looking at them pictures.
0: Had you explained to him how the accident had occurred?
2: Yes, I did. Yes, I did. And he said, it doesn't matter. You should have just put the picture back in there. We don't need. He said, no, not him now. The other big wig that I heard down there in the cafeteria, we don't need the American public looking at these pictures.
0: Kent, where were these photographs going?
2: A lot of the photographs were being sent to Washington, D.C. Some of the cylinders were being sent to the United Nations. There was even one cylinder that I know of for a fact that was, because I was the one that put the label on myself, and it was going to Langley.
0: The CIA.
2: Obviously.
0: So now you obviously now know exactly what those photographs were. You know why you were fired.
2: Yes, yes.
0: And you understand the implications of what you're saying?
2: Yes, I do.
0: What made you decide to get hold of me?
2: Well, immediately after I got fired, I went home, and my neighbor there, he works for Wells Fargo, and he's got a night job.
0: Mm-hmm.
2: And so I, you know, we gave the greeting of the day, you know. He says, yeah, you're home early, ain't you? I says, yeah. And so I went upstairs, and I made coffee, and I told him, I sat down there, and I told him the whole story. And then he's just sitting there with his mouth open. He says, I got the perfect guy you need to talk to. And I says, well, who's that? I says, I don't really want to talk to anybody. And he says, you need to talk to Art Bell.
0: Mm-hmm.
2: And so he started going into this elaborate thing about your show. And what it consists of, and what it's, you know, what you talk about.
0: Please be sure and thank him for me.
2: I will definitely do that. And then I was talking to some other people, and they told me definitely to do that. So he gave me your fax number, along with your other phone number to call. And so I just decided I'd go ahead and fax, because there's more anonymity in faxing. And
0: are you worried about your own safety?
2: Not really, because I was, you know, I was in the Army, you know, and I took self-defense courses and stuff, but as far as, my immediate safety from our government, a little bit, because of the simple fact is that after that day, you know, he had left and gone to work, and I went ahead and gone out that night, you know, I like to eat out a lot. And so I came back to, my apartment, and I went upstairs. And, you know, I'm a single guy, and I'm a lousy housekeeper.
0: Kent, on that note, hold on. We'll come back to you after the break. My guest is Kent. I've got his last name, by the way, and a lot of other details, which at this moment I'm not giving out. We'll ask him if he wants to give them. At this point, he might as well, I suppose. I'm Art Bell, and this is Coast to Coast AM.

0: 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That's area code 702-727-1295. 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
1: Good morning, everybody. My guest is Kent. He was, until just a few days ago, a Jet Propulsion Laboratory employee in Pasadena. He saw some photographs that we all wish we could see. Kent, are you there?
2: Yes, sir.
1: That's okay. The military is still with you, I can tell. I'm just Art. Kent, you understand, don't you, the implications of what you're saying?
2: Yes, I do. And like I was saying before we went to the break there, I went back upstairs, and I'm not the best housekeeper. And I just have just an ordinary telephone, mm-hmm. one of them fancy things. And I noticed, I went to go over there to call Mom, and I noticed my phone had been moved because I don't dust. Well, I do dust, but it's dust just piles up around there.
1: I understand.
2: And I noticed that the phone had been moved. I mean, it wasn't in the same place.
1: Uh-huh.
2: I mean, well, I could just tell that by just looking at the circle underneath the phone where the phone used to be.
1: I understand.
2: And I...
1: And you live alone, right?
2: Yes, I do.
1: Okay.
2: And I'm a confirmed bachelor. And so I immediately got suspicious, and I started looking around at other things right around in my immediate surrounding right there around the couch, and I noticed the lamp had been moved, and I said, wait a minute here, something ain't right. And I took the cover off the receiver of the phone there, and there was this little black, looked like a little microchip in there. And I immediately had hung up the phone. I unplugged it from the wall socket there, too, and I packed up my bag, and I jumped in my pickup and went down to the airport and flew out here to see an Army buddy of mine. And
1: that's how you left the house?
2: Yeah, that's how I left the house. I didn't want to have anything to do with these. I was all the way on the plane. I was sitting there thinking. I says, who did I talk to? Who did I tell? Is this thing that big that I'm... that people are going to be looking at me?
1: Apparently. This is the 18th of April. This occurred in the afternoon of the 14th of April?
2: When I left?
1: Yep. Well, when you got fired.
2: Oh, yes. I got fired at quarter to two.
1: Quarter to two.
2: Yes. I specifically remember because I looked at Mr. Schuyler's digital clock, and it said 13:45 when I walked out of the office.
1: A couple of details. This is so important, Kent. The photographs you say in your facts, detail we didn't cover, were in color.
2: Yes, they were. Yes, they were copper in color, and there were some other landscapings by it there that were different shades of copper color. I call it copper. I mean, somebody might call it rust or something like that. And
1: reddish.
2: Yes. Yes. Definitely. And they were high resolution photographs. I mean, you could plainly see that they were, that they were taken like if you took a picture of the Washington Monument with a 35 millimeter camera. That's how clear it was. And it was plainly taken over an aerial, from an aerial shot. And
1: and this official clearly said, we don't need the American people to see these.
2: One of the upper mucky mucks, the suit guy, when they were in the break room, boy, you wouldn't believe the stuff they talked about in there. But he had plainly said, quote, he said, "We don't need the American, we don't need these pictures to get out to the American public."
1: So, what are you going to do now, Kent?
2: I'm going to go someplace where I know that I'll be safe. My backyard, so to speak, place where I grew up.
1: Mm-hmm.
2: And it's a big country, and at least up there, at least I'll know where I'm at, and I'll know that I'm going to be okay up there anyway.
1: All right. You, during the months that you were at JPL, you must have made some friends, some acquaintances.
2: Yes, I did.
1: People you worked with, that sort of thing?
2: Yeah, but mostly I basically kept to myself. I did my job. I kept my mouth shut just like I was told to do. And
1: where I was going with that was, is there anybody you can think of, Kent,
2: yes,
1: that you might prevail upon to back your story up, to themselves tell what they know?
2: The maintenance tech that I don't think it'd be nice for me to give his name out over.
1: Don't do that. But I mean, if you were to try and contact him privately yourself, I mean, this is we all want to believe, Kent, that our American government is leveling with us. There are many people who have suspicions that for some time, particularly NASA, has not been leveling with us. You would seem to have evidence of that being true.
2: Can I tell you something?
1: Sure.
2: Art?
1: Sure.
2: Here, back in July of last year, things were really busy around there. I mean, they were right there around 24 hours around the clock. And I had come in, and I had got sent out on a courier. And I had come back, and I immediately went into the break room, and there was two gentlemen sitting there, and they were looking at another photograph just like the ones that I had rolled up. And they were looking at some kind of a halfway structure or something that had crumbled down.
1: Mm-hmm.
2: And I'm assuming myself personally that was taken by the sojourner, and they were plainly looking at something. And I was over there at the coffee machine, and I was just glancing over their shoulder just briefly to look, and it was a perfectly defined like a broken down.
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0: 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And now, Art Bell.
1: First, and I know this because I had gotten called in to do some special things on Saturday, which doesn't normally happen for me. I'm a Monday through Friday type of guy, and they asked me if I would work on Saturday. I said, sure, no problem. And they were really getting excited about this. Mm-hmm. And they were talking about a probe up there on Mars right now. And one of the things that they were discussing was that any of the high resolution photographs come back. I mean, and one of the guys was saying, he says, well, we can milk up the photographs any way we want to. What they said was, is milk them up. I don't know what they meant by that. I was assuming, my own personal assumption, that they could mess them up or whatever, however they were going to do that. And I was sitting there just wondering why they were going to do something like that, you know, milk up a photograph or something.
2: All right. Kent, do you want to give your last name or hold that out?
1: I would rather not right now, Mr. Bell.
2: All right. Here's what I want you to do.
1: Yes.
2: Find a way to keep in touch with me. Wherever you go from there, find a way to keep in touch with me, number one. You know my fax number.
1: Yes.
2: So you know how to get through that way.
1: Yes.
2: Try and contact this other person. See if he's willing to come forward. Tell him what you know and see if he will then sort of jump on the bandwagon with you.
1: Yes.
2: That would definitely help. But your story comes out quite straight to me, Kent.
1: Do you ever feel like the loneliest guy on the island?
2: I've had those moments, Kent. Listen, I thank you for doing all this. The American people can sit out and out there now and judge for themselves.
1: Would you do me a favor, please?
2: I'm listening.
1: Would you thank Linda Howell for me?
2: I sure will.
1: And thank you, Mr. Bell.
2: Take care, Kent.
1: Yes, sir.
2: All right, there you have it. And we'll sort of let it hang out there for all of you to judge. As I so frequently do, what else can I do? But if you want my opinion, and I'm willing to give it in this circumstance, I think you just heard a real story. In a moment, Dr. Fred Alan Wolfe, and I believe he's been listening. It'd be very interesting to get his take on this. Or maybe he wouldn't want to give it, and I wouldn't blame him. The Zeit...
1: Out a lot. And so I came back to my apartment, and I went upstairs. And, you know, I'm a single guy, and I'm a lousy housekeeper.
2: Where the interview is going to have to stop. There was more to it, and some significant more to it. But we're going to have to stop it there because of our own time constraints right now. Here's an immediate reaction. Linda Moulton Howe had a long talk with this man, as did Richard Hoagland. Perhaps not a long talk, but a talk. Richard, welcome to the program.
3: Good morning, Art.
2: Good morning. You heard all that, obviously, the first interview and now the repeat of it.
3: Yep.
2: Comments?
3: Well, I talked with our friend, Kent. We won't use his last name for the time being.
2: Right.
3: I will tell you that he has agreed to stay in close touch. He is going up country. He's going to try to lose himself in wonderful, desolate country. And I urged him to sit down with an interview with the Washington Post or with Ted Koppel or some other people we could arrange. I asked a number of questions. I would say, 98% convinced that this is a bona fide story. There are just too many little intricate details, including some information that I have from some other people that are kind of in parallel fields at the National Security Agency, in terms of how truly sensitive material can be handled in a very cavalier manner. For people who don't think that you might put these kind of extraordinary images in FedEx, in fact, it's exactly what people have done and continue to do, mm-hmm. because it's the needle in a haystack.
2: Now, you have, without saying exactly what it is, because we don't want to give it away, you've

0: got corroborating evidence in the works from him?
1: Yes, yes. And we're talking about bona fides of employment and things like that. He left in such a hurry that he didn't have time to really bring any records, but he's had friends now. He's actually called them at my behest, and they've gone to his apartment. And, you know, materials that will prove pay stubs from Caltech, things like that. So even if JPL were to electronically vanish him tomorrow...
0: Which they could easily do.
1: When you call or I call and we try to find out his employment and they claim he never worked there, we will have on paper proof that, in fact, he did work there. So we're making those kind of moves. Let's back up and look at the larger picture. This is the reason why we need the grand jury. It's exactly this kind of evidentiary material, which is more proof that, in fact, we are not being leveled with. And, frankly, I am very upset about this because it is so brazen and so blatant and so cavalier and so denigrating to the American people if this should prove to be an accurate story, which at this point, as I said, I really think if this guy is not for real, he deserves an Academy Award, Tom Hanks, move over, because every single nuance rings true. I could not find a false note, and Linda talked to him a long time. I talked to him for about half an hour. The poor guy is dead on his feet. He is staying with a friend who's fortunately a very, you know, someone that you'd really feel safe staying with.
0: Sure.
1: Who's going to take him to the airport tomorrow. One odd note, he has been researching on his own now, because obviously when you trip over something like this, it spurs your curiosity.
0: Oh, of course.
1: He went to the library and found one book called The Face on Mars, which, of course, is Randy Pozo's description of our own independent Mars investigation. And when I connected the dots, you know, I'm the Dick Hoagland in the book, he practically fainted. He said he never imagined anything like this. He never imagined that he'd ever be talking to, I told him the scale of the audience that listens to you.
0: Yes.
1: He was blown away.
0: Yes, well, this is well, he didn't know.
1: This is a nice guy who just at the right place at the right time, or if you want to look at it another way, the wrong place at the right time. And I'm really thinking that we've got a very important lead. And let me say this. If anybody knows Kent, if anybody is friends with him or really believes in the Constitution, now is the time to fax Art or myself and to provide us with additional information.
0: All right. Now I'll get those fax numbers out. I just wanted to bring you on for a quick reaction. Richard, thank you so much.
1: Thank you, Art.
0: Take care. All right, folks. We'll do an hour of open lines coming up. What a night, huh? From the high desert, this is Coast to Coast AM.

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1: From the high desert in the great American Southwest, I bid you all good evening, good morning, or in some cases, good afternoon. And welcome to another edition of Coast to Coast AM Live Talk Radio throughout the nighttime. And boy, have we got a lot to talk about tonight, but I've got something special for you first. Madman Bob, who went ahead and went to Taiwan, is now in Taipei, in Taiwan, and he's on my telephone. So, as I told you I might do, we're going to bring Bob up and say I think it would probably be good afternoon to him in Taipei. Would that be right, Bob? Is it afternoon there?
2: That's correct, Art. It's afternoon. It's tomorrow, too.
1: It's tomorrow.
2: So it's very interesting. It's a Thursday here.
1: So it's the afternoon of Thursday at about what time?
2: Oh, it's about looks 3:05 p.m.
1: Late afternoon, huh? Well, Bob.
2: Yeah, okay,
1: we've got a little bit of a delay here, so we're going to have to kind of work with that. It's really, really good to hear your voice and to hear that you are safe. What is going on in Taiwan?
2: Well, right now I think there's a general sense of relief. China has really, their move at the military actions really backfired on them. The President Li, who got elected, they had four candidates, and he took a 54% margin, which could be considered a landslide victory. And a mandate that China's going to have to back down on their tactics and treat Taiwan a little bit different. So I think everybody here is quite happy about that. It's a very complex situation, which is not over and will be fodder for the news for a long time to come.
1: Very good. Well, I understand that you're actually at the Sanjin, I guess, group of factories. It's not just one factory, but there are many factories there, and you've been getting the grand tour. Is that right?
2: Oh, I got to see an 818 CS made from start to finish, from the acquisition of all the little parts, and the incredible machinery they have to insert some of the surface mount parts onto the circuit board. And watch them through, believe it or not, 25 quality testing steps before it went to the quality assurance. So I was, to say the least, very impressed with what I've seen here.
1: Tell everybody what you told me about then quality assurance or quality control, where they literally beat some of them to death.
2: Oh, it was amazing. They had they have a choice group for their average tenure here is 10 years. And they went ahead and they pull, I believe, something like 32 out of 100. And they go through and inspect it not only with a fine-tooth comb, but it gets to the point where they're banging the radios. They take them apart, test them. There are so many oscilloscopes and frequency meters here to check to make sure that everything's tuned up perfectly. And the quality assurance group has the ability to pull everything back until the product's right. It's really professionally made from top to bottom. Unbelievable.
1: So, in other words, they do to the radios over there even a rougher treatment, really, than the average consumer would foist on it.
2: Well, yes. They have the quality assurance program they have here is, I can't believe how high a level they have attained here. I really can't believe it.
1: All right. Are you managing to party in between factory tours?
2: Well, we've been partying. It's quite interesting to talk to the owner, Sonny, and Kevin followed us over here from Sanjin America, too. So they've been treating us to some wonderful, we went to a wonderful temple today that was literally hand-carved. The whole piece was, and Mongolian barbecues, some really different things. We haven't had snake yet. They promised me we'll have snake.
1: Snake. Oh, well, after Bangkok, I wouldn't be surprised, but you would eat a snake. We never did quite figure out what you ate in Bangkok.
2: Well, I think I did, but I don't want to talk about it.
1: Roof, roof. All right. Now, listen, what is your itinerary from Taiwan? Where do you go?
2: Oh, tomorrow we're going to tour the other side of the island. We have a smaller plane to fly over there with. We'll stay there two nights. come back, and then we're going to go to Hong Kong and stay overnight there briefly, and then we're off to Red China to see the factory in Red China, which is a totally different type of thing, which you might guess. They don't use all the modern equipment, and it'll be very interesting to see what we have here.
1: Well, it's. I hope you manage to get some good vacation into the middle of all this, Bob.
2: Well, I think at the end we're going to somehow land in Singapore, so that'll be that's going to be for me and Sue. So we'll do that for a few days, and that's our vacation this year. We're looking forward to that.
1: All right. Well, and then remember, you've got another vacation. It's not your only vacation this year. You're going to Scandinavia with us. Remember.
2: That's right. I have such a horrible life this year. I've always wanted to travel. Boy, I'm getting.
1: All right, my friend, take care of yourself, and we will be talking to you.
2: Okay, that sounds good. And all, by the way, since it's tomorrow, I can do a prediction for you. It's going to be a good day.
1: Have a good one, Bob.
2: Okay, goodbye.
1: Bye-bye. That's Bob C. Crane in Taipei, Taiwan. And I'm sort of jealous. Be a lot of fun to be there. But now, I guess they can only do that kind of a thing from a factory. That's amazing.
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3: 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Why are they so obsessed with trying to control us?
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6: First of all, I want to just thank you for bringing everyone out here to Cornucopia of just phenomenal knowledge. I don't know of anyone else that I've ever listened to in radio that just fills my brain and stimulates me. But, you know, I was listening to the show, and I thought to myself, do you think, George, the common citizen such as you or I really has any hope towards the future of any privacy or anything else?
3: I think we do. I think eventually so many people will see the light, see what you see what I see, that eventually they're going to say enough is enough. And I think that we do have a future, and we're going to win in the long run. It's going to be bumpy along the way. It's not going to be easy, but we will get there. That's my take, and you know what? As long as I can continue on the airwaves and tell people this, I shall.
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0: Last night we devoted, I would say, the greater part of the entire program to what's going on in Montana. And incredibly, it has moved to the top of the news calendar today with a vengeance. As a matter of fact, NBC did the first 10 or 12 minutes of their entire evening newscast on the standoff now in Montana. It consumed the first good 10 minutes, and here's why. Let me quote NBC in their evening news. Quote, tonight the standoff between federal agents and a militia group, check that out, a militia group called the Freemen continues. And today, an NBC camera crew was caught in the middle. What appeared to be members of that militia confiscated a camera and videotape at gunpoint. Nobody was hurt, but the situation, which has been festering for months, is moving to a new and possibly more dangerous level. The Freemen are heavily armed and outspoken about their hatred for all recognized legal forms of authority, local, state, and federal, end quote. NBC suggested the Freemen had some pretty hefty shotguns with them, and their words appeared prepared to use them. NBC reports the following. This will clear something up. 10 to 12 people are believed to be inside the compound, including, they believe, women and children. I repeat, including, according to NBC, women and children. Tonight, or beginning this last evening, there began to be what are called rolling roadblocks. Now that's, I guess, not where they throw something up across the road and stop you. It's where they roll up behind you, I suppose, and tell you you ought not be there. However, cars have been seen driving by. Local residents in Montana, in the area, are divided, but the great majority seem very happy that the FBI is finally there and prepared to do something. Now, the Freemen have been creating, according to NBC, havoc for 2 years. The local prosecutor there, believe this or not, has been threatened, including a $1 million bounty, if somebody will bring him in to the Freemen for trial on their property, in what they consider to be their sovereign nation, I guess, within a nation. It is not known yet whether negotiations with the FBI have begun. They've got a sign up at the edge of their property that says Justice Township. And then there's a little picture of a hangman's noose there. And it says, no trespassing. This means you. There is presently a news blackout over the whole thing. Janet Reno says the FBI will not storm the compound, but will wait them out. Now, this is the same language that I recall prior to Waco. We'll wait, I think the guy said, the FBI spokesman on the scene, till hell freezes over. Isn't that what he said? And I thought they were going to, but as you recall, they didn't. Now, Montana Senator, I believe it's Max Brakus, was on NBC and interviewed, and he said, look, these are very dangerous men. And frankly, I'm glad, and the people in the area are glad, that the FBI is there and beginning to take charge. Now, they asked the senator whether Montanans have been too indulgent of this activity. And I would ask you in Montana the same question. Do you think that the Montanans, people in the area, have been too indulgent, allowing all of this to go on for too long, unchecked? Now, NBC repeatedly used the phrase or the word militia. It was my clear understanding that this was not a militia, that the free men, so-called, are a, at best a splinter group, may have been in a militia at one time, but are not a militia. Now, maybe NBC used that word because they lacked any other to describe the free men. I don't know. Or maybe they are a militia and I was unaware. My guess is they are not, should not be called a militia, and NBC had it wrong. But that's just my guess. Now, I have lots of questions. The first is, bearing in mind there are women and children reportedly there, and I said that the other night. Somebody called up and said, no, why don't you get your facts straight? There are no women and children. Well, NBC says they are, but that doesn't mean there are. But we have reports there are. So I think you almost have to assume, until you know otherwise, that there would be women and children there. Now, if there are, this certainly bears, I think, on how most people would judge the situation ought to be handled. And I would really, really like to know from you in Montana and elsewhere how you think this one ought to be handled. Now, the free men are claiming a great deal of support. In other words, that there are a lot of people out there that are going to rush to their aid. I haven't heard that yet. However, if the federal authorities are going to do as they say and wait until essentially hell freezes over once again, they didn't say hell freezing over, but said they will wait, it seems to me very likely that the situation is going to become infinitely more dangerous, because inevitably, even if the mainstream militias do not come to their aid, there is plenty of all those hot dogs that I've talked to you about on the fringe, or outside militias, or militia wannabes, or militia claimed to bees, or people that are in fact going to grab guns and go to their aid. Now that will occur as more time and publicity ensues. And now that it's broken nationally, I mean, you take the first quarter of a national newscast and devote it to this and say it's coming to a head, and even if it wasn't, it will. So, what do you think about waiting? In other words, as you consider how you're going to handle this, you've got to factor in that wait. Yes, women and children, yes, wait. But on the other hand, if you begin to get information, as we heard, you remember the congressional hearings on Waco? They said there that one factor that caused them to move, if you recall, was that they had word that other militias, or that militias and groups, were headed down toward Waco. And that is what caused them to move. Is there justification in your mind for these actions, the ones being taken now by the FBI? And yes, I would like to hear from people in Montana. And in a lot of ways, I feel very sorry for the people in Montana that they have to suffer the reputation that's no doubt going to be enhanced or foisted off upon them as a result of the standoff that is now occurring up there. And for some time, Montana, for a long time, Montana, Idaho, even my state to some degree, Nevada, have all suffered a kind of a reputation of lots of fatigue-clad gun nut types that are running around claiming autonomy and sovereignty, and the federal government can't come here, can't do that, can't do this. And we've been regarded as kind of rebellious, I suppose, and Montana right now is going to certainly suffer that reputation. I wonder how people in Montana feel about it. And so I'm going to open my line, my west of the Rockies line, to people in Montana. No. Are you glad the FBI is there? Now, you see, that's the image the media, the national media right now, is painting, that the people of Montana and the area surrounding Justice, J-U-S-T-U-S Township, are pleased the FBI is finally taking some action. And I thought it might be entirely worthwhile to actually take sort of a survey of the people involved right there in Montana and find out if you guys are glad, and gals. I've got some more I can tell you about the free men, and I will in a moment. We're at the bottom of the hour, so here we shall pause and invite Montana callers only.
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0: Now, we take you back to the past on Art Bell Somewhere in Time.
1: Howdy, everybody. Good to be here. We're going to no doubt talk about the free men in Montana. It's turning into a suddenly very large story. Listen, a side note before we get into things here. There is a new Vidian demo up. As you know, Bob Crane's been doing a Vidian demo. I'm doing a Vidian demo. And now the man who runs my bulletin board, John, here in Pahrump, is also doing a Vidian demo. And it's up and running 24 hours a day now. And I'm going to give you the phone number. So if you've got the Vidian program, I mean, obviously the only reason to call this number is if you've got the Vidian program. Otherwise, it's going to be meaningless and a waste of money. But if you've got the Vidian demo program and you want to see yet a third demo, it's kind of neat because John has his camera focused on the bulletin board system. With respect to the ongoing topic art, from your board op at 1120 KBNW, Eugene, these people who think they shouldn't have to pay taxes are crazy. We have the best military in the world. We pay less in taxes than other countries that have less security. We don't pay taxes on the use of our TV. We don't pay taxes on the use of our garden hoses. We don't pay tax for every screen we have on our windows. In summary, if these men don't want to pay taxes, they don't deserve to live in the best and most secure country in the world. Love it. Pay your dues or get out. Darren. That actually came through last night as a flood of faxes on this topic have all day long. Now, to Montana, I believe Bozeman, Montana, you're on the air. Good morning.
2: Thank you, Art. I guess I've been in the middle of this whole thing for about a year. I was there yesterday in the arraignment. They physically attacked me as I was talking to some of the reporters there and hauled me to jail.
1: Who physically attacked you?
2: Oh, the deputy sheriff, U.S. Marshals. I know there was about 10 of them.
1: Why did they attack you?
2: Well, they said that there was a warrant for my arrest out of Bozeman, which there had not been one because I've been fighting...
1: On what charge?
2: Leaving the county.
1: Leaving the county?
2: Yeah.
1: No, that's not against the law.
2: Well, I know.
1: Well, no, wait, come on now. Don't just fluff over this. People don't issue warrants for no reason. Now, were you ordered to stay in the county because of some prior offense?
2: Well, they were trying to say that, yes, there was an order. That order, if you get into the situation of the Emergency War Powers Act, I don't know if you're familiar with...
1: No, don't hit me with emergency war powers.
2: Yeah.
1: Tell me...
2: Well, it all ties into that.
1: Well, all right, fine. But let's keep it so that we can all understand it. Why was there an order for you to remain in the county, or why did they say there was one? On what grounds?
2: Well, I've been in contact with the Freeman fighting, I guess, unlawful acts, what I would consider... from, you know, agents, county government, basically on the right to travel, and
1: sir, nobody disputes the right to travel.
2: Yeah, well, they do.
1: No, they don't. Now, come on, you're not leveling with me. Why was there an order restricting you to remain within the county? There had to be a reason for that.
2: Well, probably because they didn't want me talking to the freemen, okay?
1: No, that's not legal either.
2: Well, I know it's not legal, but we have a saying up here.
1: Yes.
2: That is, they can't do that, can they? And they do it, and they do it, and they do it. And anyway, that's kind of what drove Leroy. Leroy came, Schweitzer, came from the same area, went through the same battles that I've been going through for a year on the right to travel.
1: No, see... Again, you're being very, at the moment, disingenuous with us because you're not telling us what this is really about.
2: Well, okay.
1: They can't order me to not leave the county unless I have done something to justify it. The order has to be based on something that I've done. Maybe I'm charged or I've been convicted of something or for a specific legal reason? Lay that out for us, sir. What is it?
2: Well, I don't know. I guess I don't know what you're asking for. I'm trying to explain it as good as I can.
1: Well, I'm sorry, but you're going to have to do better. Now, there is a specific, let me lay it out slowly and easily so
2: sure.
1: you can understand it. There has to be a specific reason for any court order that would limit your travel. In other words, you would have had to have been convicted of something.
2: I was not convicted of anything.
1: You were not convicted of anything.
2: No. What did happen
1: yeah.
2: was it stemmed from an issue of a no driver's license.
1: Uh-huh. So you had no driver's license.
2: Well, I did have. I mean, not at the time. I've been fighting this thing for a year. Finally, I decided, all right, there are literally hundreds of Supreme Court cases and other cases that says that we have the right to travel without a license.
1: Wait a minute. A right to travel. See, now, you can walk anywhere you want.
2: Yes,
1: nobody's restricting.
2: Drive.
1: Nobody's restricting your right to walk anywhere you want. But if you want to drive, it's true. The state says, and my state says, and every state says, you must have a driver's license. So you were then taking the position that you don't need a driver's license. Is that correct?
2: Well, that is correct. I have, like I just said,
1: there
2: are literally hundreds of different law cases going back to, I guess since we had automobiles and before that we could travel, we could use the right-of-ways for our travel without license.
1: One quick question for you. Do you pay income tax, or do you believe that that is also unconstitutional and illegal?
2: Well, Article 1, Section 9 says there will be no direct tax.
1: Uh-huh. So.
2: Wait a minute here. You're lumping taxes.
1: Well, I'll tell you why. Because how do you think the roads get there?
2: Well, in this state, we pay 52 cents a gallon for every gallon of gas or diesel fuel that we put into our automobiles. I don't know what it is in your state.
1: Well, in every state, sir, and I presume in Montana, you do have interstate highways, do you not?
2: Yes, we do.
1: You do. How do you think those get there?
2: What did I just say?
1: You said there was a tax on gasoline, but not all of the money to build those roads, sir, nor many other roads, comes from only that tax. It comes from general revenues and the highway appropriations bill.
2: Do you pay a tax on every battery, on every belt that you put on your car, on every tire, on every car, on every truck, on every trailer? It could go on and on. There are excise taxes. Those are lawful, legitimate taxes. In fact, if you really read the Constitution, it says that the lawful taxes are excise taxes, import taxes, and impost duties. Now, we ran this country for 150 years without income taxes. Mm-hmm. And it says specifically in the Constitution, in Article 1, Section 9,